0: Hello and a very good morning to you. This is Sky News. Thanks a lot for joining us. These are your latest headlines. World Cup outrage as Donald Trump defends his extraordinary intervention, which saw a top US player reinstated despite his red card. Nigel Farage visibly angry as we ask about the financial support he received from a convicted criminal. We report from Iran on the calls for revenge against America as millions of people take to the streets for Ayatollah Ali Khamenei's funeral. Sky agrees to a deal to buy ITV's media and entertainment arm, aiming to become a UK-focused streaming giant. And Prince Harry flies back to the UK amid confusion about where he'll stay in the latest twist in his royal rift with the King. Hello and a very good morning to you. Thanks for joining us here on Sky News. Donald Trump has defended his extraordinary intervention that saw him phone FIFA's president to lobby for a one-match ban for USA's top striker to be overturned in time for the game against Belgium. Mr. Trump claimed that Folan Balogun had never committed a foul and that depriving the United States of its best player would be a stain on the tournament. The Belgium coach has called the decision a joke, while UEFA, European football's governing body, says the ruling is incomprehensible and unjustifiable, and has put the integrity of the game at stake. Here's what Mr. Trump said when questioned on the topic.
1: I asked for a review because I didn't think it was a foul. And, you know, again, I'm good at this stuff. I didn't think it was a foul. I thought it was two great athletes that crashed into each other and got entangled. That was not a guy punching somebody in the face or anything. And you want to see a game with your best players. I think they made a really brilliant decision. I think the referee's call was horrible. And nobody talks about that. They talk about the red card like it's fine. Nobody talks. The referee's decision to red card. I didn't know what the hell a red card was. When I found out, I said, you got to be kidding. This guy just hands up. Okay, your best player is not going to play next week or in the next game. I said, wow, that's a lot of power. That's terrible. But then I looked at his past and it wasn't so great.
0: And our sports correspondent, Rob Harris, has this assessment of Mr. Trump's relationship with FIFA.
2: This isn't surprising that Donald Trump has wanted to claim the credit to talk up his role in getting Florian Balogun's red card suspension frozen so he's eligible to play for the US against Belgium. But this leaves the FIFA president, Gianni Infantino, politically exposed because there are rules in world football from within FIFA that ban government interference in footballing decisions. And it was Infantino who received a call from Trump asking for this injustice, as he called it, to be overturned, that direct lobbying from the White House on a footballing matter. And perhaps we might have expected more meddling in this World Cup so far by Trump, but actually he's been surprisingly quiet until now, and it has created huge problems for Infantino. We've got Belgium complaining about Balogun suddenly becoming eligible, and from one match ban should have been served by Balogun after he was sent off in the last US game in the round of 32 victory against Bosnia-Herzegovina for a tackle, having scored earlier in that match. And UEFA said that they expressed disbelief at such an unprecedented, incomprehensible and unjustifiable decision. And they talk about the integrity and credibility of football being at stake. Now, we have heard from Infantino. He's taken a day defending himself. What he hasn't done is said why this red card suspension was lifted, unlike other players who've been sent off at this World Cup. He did confirm he'd received a call from Donald Trump. He says he receives calls regularly from world leaders. And in the statement, he said this: during our conversation, I explained that there was an ongoing legal process involving FIFA's independent judicial bodies and that the case would be decided in due course by the competent bodies. That is how FIFA's system works, and it is a principle that I will always uphold. Well, we'll see what the consequence of that is. What do other FAs say? Certainly the sense from across football is there's no impending ethics investigation, for example, into Infantino. It seems that close alliance between Infantino and Trump has delivered a result the US wanted, to get their striker back in the team. The question is, what sort of a precedent has this set? And has Infantino exposed himself so politically that there will be consequences?
0: Rob Harris reporting there. Now, Nigel Farage was visibly angry when asked about the financial support he received from a convicted criminal and didn't declare. A spokesperson for Mr. Farage has insisted that no parliamentary rules have been broken, while Reform UK says the benefits were for personal and not political use. Our political correspondent Amanda Acas has more.
3: Was it a mistake not to declare the gifts from George Cotterill, sir?
4: You tell your bosses, you harass my family anymore, and I'll take you the serious consequences. That's what your organisation has done this morning. Go away.
5: Nigel Farage's reaction to questions about the financial support he received from a convicted criminal.
3: Was it a mistake not to declare the gifts, sir?
4: Did you not hear me? You have broken all the rules, Leveson and everything else. Cut.
5: Sky News has not contacted Mr. Farage's family over the story. The Reform UK leader spent the weekend at the American Independence celebrations in Washington, D.C., but returned to intense pressure over a Sunday Times story reporting the Reform supporter George Cotterill paid for security and staff for the party's leader in the year before his election to Parliament in 2024, and has continued to allow him to use a townhouse he rents near Buckingham Palace. Nigel Farage didn't declare this support from Cotterill. He says he's the victim of an establishment hit job and no parliamentary rules were broken. Labour and the Liberal Democrats want the Parliamentary Standards Commissioner to investigate.
6: For years now, Nigel Farage has dined out on a career of taking back control, yet he will not be straight with the British people about who controls him. We need an investigation to put that right.
5: George Cotterill was jailed in America for 8 months for wire fraud back in 2017. Reform say he's an old friend of Nigel Farage and has no formal role in the party. This picture shows the two men together when Farage was hit by a milkshake campaigning in Clacton.
7: Like all new MPs first elected in 2024, Nigel Farage was expected to declare all benefits received over the previous 12 months worth over £300, except in cases where it could not be reasonably thought by other people to relate to political activities. Reform UK argued this was the case, saying Nigel Farage had a career during that period as a TV presenter. It appeared as a contestant on I'm a Celebrity, Get Me Out of Here, and only announced his run for Parliament at relatively short notice.
5: The Parliamentary Standards Commissioner is already investigating an undeclared £5 million gift Mr. Farage received from the Thai-based crypto billionaire Christopher Harborne before his election. Today, the government's announced a crackdown on foreign political donations, and Minister Samantha Dixon was asked about the allegations against Farage.
8: The reporting in the Sunday Times was clearly concerning for all of us in the House, and what I would say is that there are a number of agencies who deal with the regulation, the enforcement, and the potential legal action that may be necessary.
5: But how much do Nigel Farage's constituents in Clacton-on-Sea really care about this?
9: I do care, but I'm not sure if he's totally honest, to be fair. I don't know if it's all true.
10: In my eyes, he can do no wrong.
11: He's got my full support. You know, I don't think he's done anything wrong. He's good for this area.
5: Nigel Farage enjoys a level of support most politicians can only dream of. But once again, he's in the headlines for questions around money and transparency. And it's not a comfortable place to be. Amanda Acas, Sky News, Westminster.
0: Well, moving to Iran now, and millions of people have gathered in Tehran for the funeral of the former supreme leader Ayatollah Ali Khamenei, which began on Friday. Despite the recent truce with the US, a member of Iran's Islamic Revolutionary Guard Corps said the war would not be over until Khamenei's death had been avenged. Our international affairs editor Dominic Waghorn has been following events from Tehran and picked up a similar appetite for revenge.
12: They came out in their millions for hours. The Supreme Leader's funeral cortege swarmed on the streets of Tehran by huge crowds. From the air, the funeral procession stretching through the capital for mile after mile. On the ground, among the enormous crowds, there was intense grief, but also anger. The familiar cry from Iranians, death to America. From people who now want revenge for their fallen leader.
13: What is your message to President Trump today?
14: We kill you. We totally, all of us, want to kill you.
15: You yellow dog, Iran is your opponent, and we will take revenge for the blood of our supreme leader.
12: There was also a sense of relief and pride. Iranians have made it through this war.
14: Proud of my people, my country, and proud to be here, to say it out loud to every people in the world, to see us standing here for our leader and for everything else.
12: Iran is used to huge funerals, but this was on a scale and intensity we haven't seen here for decades.
13: Iran's leaders hope that this sends a resounding message to their enemies that America and Israel's war was futile and that by assassinating Ali Khamenei, they have only strengthened his government, not toppled it, by galvanizing this kind of public support and sympathy.
12: The Iranians may now be negotiating with America over how to end the war for good. But there was little patience for any idea of compromise among the faithful here.
14: I have a deep sorrow, but I'm here to tell the world that we are not afraid of America. We are not afraid of Trump. Look at the red flags. Look at the red flags. The colors, the blood. We are here to say that we want revenge for our martyred supreme leader.
16: It was not only killing a political leader, but a very high religious and spiritual authority. No, the war is not over.
12: This woman spoke for many we've met. Donald Trump, she says, knows he's been beaten.
14: Thank you.
17: My message is that you picked a fight with Iran, and that's the biggest mistake of your life. Iranians never lose, and I would like to tell you that you should stop here before it causes more embarrassment for you.
12: There are those who did not take part today in this deeply divided country. Some who protested on these streets against the government and had been killed for it before the war. But this was a massive show of support for the government from millions of Iranians that seems only to have grown because of the war and the assassination that started it. Dominic Waghorn, Sky News, Tehran.
0: Now, Sky has agreed to buy ITV's media and entertainment arm in a deal worth £1.6 billion. Sky, which is the owner of Sky News and is part of the Comcast Group, says the agreement will see a continuation of free-to-air ITV programmes, more sport on ITV, and will preserve the distinct editorial voices of both broadcasters. Our business correspondent Paul Kelso has more.
18: It's a deal that brings together I'm a Celebrity and Anton Deck with the home of the Premier League. ITV, Britain's oldest and largest commercial free-to-air broadcaster, agreeing to sell its terrestrial channels and streaming service to Sky in a £1.6 billion deal. The pay TV operator insisting that despite new ownership, ITV's free-to-air programming will stay that way.
19: All of the content that consumers already love having free-to-air. So viewers love Coronation Street, Emmerdale, you know, I'm a Celebrity, Love Island. All of those remain free and remain on the channel. And what we'll do is we'll take some of our, we'll work with our sporting partners to supercharge the sports offering on ITV.
18: The deal is a product of changing viewing habits, with linear TV under assault from the rise of streaming, dominated by giants like Netflix, Amazon and YouTube.
20: The computer system Post Office spent an arm and a leg on is faulty.
18: Hits like Mr. Bates versus the Post Office have brought critical acclaim to ITV, but with viewing figures and advertising revenue under pressure, it says consolidation makes sense.
21: Our world has changed beyond belief. I mean, the amount of streaming hours now, about 800,000 from global streamers, it was 240,000 just 5 years ago, and that's not including YouTube content. So the choice is infinite. That means reaching those audiences is much, much more difficult and much more expensive, and then that has an impact on advertisers.
18: ITV will retain its studio business, which makes most of its hit programmes, including Coronation Street and Love Island. But with control of ITV passing to the American-owned pay TV operator, this is a landmark moment for British broadcasting.
22: ITV has been a central plank of British cultural life for more than 70 years since it was established as a commercial free-to-air alternative to the BBC. 35 years later, Sky was set up as a satellite pay TV competitor to both. But today, with viewing habits transformed, both companies find themselves dwarfed by US streaming giants and have concluded this takeover gives them the best chance of competing in the digital age.
18: The deal is subject to regulatory approval, with Culture Secretary Lisa Nandy expected to ask competition authorities to examine the impact on advertisers and media regulator Ofcom to consider the impact on news provision.
1: We'll still bring you the day's biggest stories.
18: Sky says its Sky News service and ITV News, with its extensive regional services, will retain editorial independence. It could take a year to close a deal that reflects the transformation in what we used to call telly and the reality of TV in the 21st century. Paul Kelso, Sky News.
0: Now, Prince Harry has arrived back in the UK to confusion over where he'll stay during his visit. The Duke of Sussex asked to spend one night at Buckingham Palace, but was told he'd accepted the King's offer too late. Our royal correspondent Laura Bundock reports on the latest twist in a royal rift.
2: The King is trying to carry on this week, but the hard hat may well be needed as Prince Harry arrives for his first official visit in months, landing in the UK to a battle of the briefings between Buckingham Palace and Team Sussex.
3: According to his people, Harry formally accepted an invite to stay at the palace over the weekend, but sources at the palace say the Duke of Sussex accepted too late, and that as late as Saturday morning, the Duke had declined the offer because the accommodation apparently wasn't suitable, before then changing his mind, at which point it was too late to sort out staff and hospitality. Another problem was the upcoming judgment in Harry's privacy case against the publishers of the Daily Mail. It's due on Tuesday, and there were worries it could compromise the King and his constitutional role. Harry's team hit back. Buckingham Palace has, however, been aware of that judgment since last Thursday. It's therefore unclear why, having formally accepted the accommodation offer, it has now been withdrawn at the last moment. We still don't know if Meghan and the kids could come over later in the week. Security has long been a sensitive sticking point for the Sussexes. There are 52 bedrooms inside Buckingham Palace, but they can't accommodate Harry this week. So did he miss the deadline to RSVP? Well, that is a tricky one, and the answer is it's a tale of two teams. Harry's team saying they're disappointed and he's now staying in private accommodation. The palace saying something a bit different, but pointing out the offer is still there for future visits. But this has caused chaos at the start of a long-awaited trip, supposedly all about celebrating a year to go until the Invictus Games. But once again, the focus is on the breakdown in family communications. So brace yourself, there could be more to come. Laura Bundock, Sky News.
0: 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Plenty more still to come this hour, including British wildcard Arthur Ferry puts in the fight of his life to win on centre court.
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0: You are watching Sky News now. The last Brit in the singles at Wimbledon, Arthur Ferry, has made it through to the quarterfinals after beating Grigor Dimitrov in five sets on centre court. The 23-year-old entered the tournament as a wild card, ranked 114th, with only two wins in Grand Slam tournaments to his name. Sky's Jackie Beltrow has more from Wimbledon.
1: It is very, very exciting, especially if you're from Wimbledon and you've known Arthur a very long time, as I have. We're all so, so proud of him and what he's done. Five sets, it was nip and tuck, nail-biting all the way. And in fact, he had to come back from two sets to one down, and he looked down and out in the fourth set. He was a breakdown, then he got it back, then he was a breakdown again, then he got it back, and then he somehow managed to wrestle that set off Grigor Dimitrov, who is 35 and hugely experienced, a big star on the circuit for many, many years. You would have thought he was absolutely going to come out on top on this, because Arthur Ferry has never played on centre court before. This was his first time, but it was almost, you know, to the manner born. He looked so chilled out, and the tougher the stakes, the higher the stakes, the better he played. So it went to a final set shootout. It went to 6-6, which meant a championship tiebreak, first to 10 points. And it was Grigor Dimitrov, the more experienced, older star, who blinked first. Arthur Ferry played some incredible tennis at that point, winning it 10-7. So he goes through. He is the first wild card to reach this point of Wimbledon. So already a historic run. I don't think his parents can believe it. I don't think he will quite believe it. But that is what all the good players do. When it gets really tough, they bring out their best tennis.
0: Jackie Beltrow there, reporting from Wimbledon. To Australia now, where Prime Minister Anthony Albanese has apologised after making a crude remark about singer Kylie Minogue. He made the comments last week during a quick-fire question round for a comedy podcast interview.
2: Rapid-fire questions. Now, every guest gets asked these. Shag, marry, date. Kylie Minogue, Nicole Kidman or Rhonda Birchmore?
3: I've just got married. I'm only 6 months in.
2: But if it goes up, let's just pretend.
3: Oh, Kylie, clearly.
2: You'd marry Kylie and Shagger and Data?
3: All of the above.
2: All right, it's a triple.
3: She's terrific.
0: Sky's Nicole Johnson has the latest.
4: It is awkward, it's cringy, and I think people across Australia are really asking, what was the Prime Minister thinking to allow himself to be led down that sort of path? He was on this independent podcast. It's kind of a comedy podcast. It's called Bush Deep. The comedian is Nikki Osborne. She's known for sort of saying scandalous and outrageous things. The interview was done in the lodge. So this is the Prime Minister's official residence in Canberra. They're sitting down on the couch, very matey-matey, joking the whole way through it, talking about geopolitics and the Prime Minister's personal life. And then we reach this moment. Obviously, it's had a big reaction here in Australia, not within his own party, which has mainly been supportive, but other politicians have said it is humiliating, embarrassing, degrading, demeaning, sexist, beneath the office. And all of this sort of blew up over the weekend. But come Monday morning, the Prime Minister, Anthony Albanese, really forced to apologise, essentially, with just a very short statement coming out saying that he apologises unequivocally for those comments. That is all that was said about it. But, you know, this isn't quite the end of it, I'd say. And Australia's very sensitive about these sort of issues of possible sexism in the political space, because I don't know if you remember, more than a decade ago, we had this famous speech in Parliament by former Australian Prime Minister Julia Gillard. She got up and gave a big speech for 15 minutes calling out misogyny in the federal Parliament. It was it went viral, this speech, viewed all around the world. So ever since then, political parties, especially the Labor Party, would like to say that it is trying to turn the tide on all of that, that it shows utmost respect for women, that it has a lot of female politicians. But this was a very uncomfortable moment for the Prime Minister, and I think most people would agree that he did not handle it well.
0: Nicole Johnson reporting there. Well, time now for a quick look at the weather forecast.
5: I hope we haven't forgotten anything.
6: Travel insurance. I tick that box.
5: Yeah, but remember what you forgot last year.
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0: It'll become warm everywhere this week and hot in the south, and it'll turn essentially dry too. There will be a mainly warm, quiet, muggy start to the day with plenty of sunshine in the southeast. But the north looks quite cloudy. Expect a little patchy rain or drizzle there, mainly over northern and western Scotland. Some southwestern and northwestern coasts and hills will be foggy too. Southern parts look dry and sunny through the morning once early cloud and fog in the west burn off, while the north will stay quite cloudy.
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0: Well, coming up next here on Sky News, we'll take another look at this morning's papers in the highlights from the wrap.

0: Well, time now for a look at today's papers and more highlights from the wrap.
1: Well, time now to see what's making the front pages of tomorrow's papers. Well, The Guardian leads with Donald Trump's admission to asking FIFA to review the red card given to U.S. striker Folarin Balogun. Foul is on the front of the Daily Mirror as they refer to Trump's call to the FIFA chief as the move that has sickened football. The Daily Star also reports on Trump's intervention. The Eye reports on the global outcry caused by Donald Trump's intervention. The Daily Express leads on Prince Harry returning to the UK but being unable to stay at Buckingham Palace after he missed the deadline to ask. The Telegraph also reports on that story. Now, the yawning after the mighty roar is on the front of the Metro as fans return to work after the late England game last night. Meanwhile, the Financial Times speaks to Ukrainian President Volodymyr Zelensky, who insists the decisive phase of his country's war with Russia will be fought from the air. Okay, well, let's look at the papers in more details. Unsurprisingly, the main story, the one on a lot of the front pages, is this quite explosive and surprising move by Donald Trump. Steve, if I can start with you. Front page of The Guardian. This is where Trump admits asking FIFA to review the red card for the USA. So he didn't make it happen. He just sort of, I guess, suggested that it might be a good idea.
2: Yeah, and there's been nothing, you know, he hasn't been underhand about it. He's proclaimed it, his attempt to intervene in this way and sees it as another of his great triumphs. And there has been nothing like it. And the combination of politics and football has always been an interesting one. And people try and play that card. When Harold Wilson was a Labour Prime Minister, he used to go around and say, do you know, you only win World Cups under a Labour government. That's my impression of Harold Wilson.
3: Very good.
2: So, you know, people have always kind of made the link.
1: Yeah.
2: But this attempt to sway a kind of decision is without any, as Gary Neville was saying earlier on this programme, there's been nothing like it. And so it is explosive.
1: Well, if we look just at the front page of The Eye as well, because as I've said, it's on the front page of a lot of the papers. Here, their headline is Global Outcries. Trump forces FIFA, forces again, did he, to change football World Cup rules to help the USA. Because, Arlene, the lovely thing about the World Cup is that technically, you know, it's a leveler, isn't it? All the nations are the same. That's why you get, you know, like, plucky, I don't know, Cape Verde was an example,
3: yeah,
1: you know,
3: yeah,
1: of like smaller nations and then end up surprising everybody. But this almost becomes like geopolitics and that kind of power, but on the football pitch.
3: Yeah, and I mean, when Trump was speaking earlier on, he was talking about he'd looked at the referee, not a very good referee. That's my impression of Trump. Not a very good referee. I mean, we've heard him at this before. You know, he's trying to impugn the referee. I mean, my goodness, some of the refereeing decisions in this World Cup, and I'm not an expert, as you can tell, have been quite difficult to watch because I was watching the other night with my husband the Paraguay game against France, and it was shocking, some of the referee decisions. So, I mean, if we're going to get into a situation where world leaders are going to ring up FIFA every time they disagree with a referee, there's going to be a lot of phone calls.
2: A lot of calls.
1: Basically, I mean, the Mirror sums it up. Front page, foul, with a picture there of Donald Trump and Gianni Infantino.
3: A whole lead a red card, actually. So there we are.
2: Yeah, and I mean, Trump admitted, whilst claiming to be an expert on these things, that he didn't realise a red card meant the player didn't play the next game. It was only when he realised that he picked the phone up. And as I say, you know, you could imagine an ultra-devious leader trying to do it very subtly. But he's showing off about it. I mean, you know, it's utterly brazen and bizarre. You know, and the game is being played later tonight, isn't it? And if the American manager, Pochettino, picks the player, the focus on him will be, huge, the player. It's not the player's fault, actually, but there he is.
1: Well, a lot of leading voices in football have come out and spoken out against it, Jurgen Klopp being one of them. What did he say? This is our sport, not theirs. If Donald Trump and Gianni Infantino really sorted this out between themselves, it is madness. It calls everything into question. I mean, you know, people sometimes call it the beautiful game, and we know that there's been allegations of corruption for a very long time. But this really does sour the whole tournament, doesn't it?
3: It does, because we should be speaking here tonight, speaking about England's win last night.
1: Can I just say, there was a picture, front page of the Mirror, because it is a lovely picture, and I think we haven't mentioned it. So front page of the Mirror, there's a lovely picture there of Kane and Jude Bellingham after Mexico triumph, looking very happy.
3: Right. Yeah, and we should be talking about that and talking about the fact that it was a great game. And I think a lot of people thought that they were the underdogs, and here they are now through to the next round. Mind you, Norway is going to be quite the challenge for them. Yeah. But instead, we're talking about a red card, and we're talking about the fact that the American president has lifted the phone, had a conversation, and now people are joining the dots and saying, well, he's made this happen.
1: Okay.
2: It's such an odd game, football, because it generates such interest that you can get that uninhibited joy of Kane and Bellingham in that photo. But there has always been kind of dodgy things that have gone on in football.
1: Yeah.
2: The stakes are so high. But what's commanding all this attention is nothing like this has happened
1: before. Let's go to a story that should be commanding. Well, it is, but commanding possibly even more. I think it's page 6 of the Metro. A headline, Putin plane drops tracker near the UK's flagship carrier. Arlene, what is this development?
3: This is very worrying, and it's something that defence chiefs have been talking about for a long time now, that the Russians will be using their spy planes, using their navy, their submarines, to spy on British vessels in British waters. And here we have RAF fighter jets were scrambled when a Russian spy plane dropped sonar devices into the path of the Royal Navy's flagship aircraft carrier. So this is a sort of upping of the game. And it brings us right back to the Defence Investment Plan, which we were talking about last week, and the fact that we need to prepare. We need to have that national conversation about why we need an increase in defence spending. Because I can understand people saying, why do we need to spend more on defence? Do we not need to spend more on X, Y, and Z? I think we have to have a big conversation about why we need to defend the country, because that's the first rule of government, that you protect the country. And this is another indicator, another worrying indicator, that the Russians are at their work.
1: Yeah, and of course, tomorrow the NATO summit starts in Ankara. Very briefly on this, if you can, Steve.
2: Yeah, I am less sure that commitments should be made to spend a percentage of GDP uniquely on defence, because I worry that a lot of that money will be wasted, as has often happened in the past. And are we going to look at the FT front page about Zelensky's...
1: We weren't going to, but yes. He's given an interview.
2: Yeah,
1: to the
2: where FT. He says it's now moving to the air. And what's interesting about the war in terms of weaponry and defence and technology is quite a lot has changed during that war, like the use of drones, which came after the British Strategic Defence Review. So it's constantly changing. Mm. And I am against this sort of sweeping thing, oh, we must spend a percentage of GDP come what may, because the nature of warfare is changing in front of our eyes, actually, in that Ukraine war.
1: Yeah, but... Forgive me, we just need to... We could talk about it for a long time.
3: Yeah, we could.
1: We will in the next hour, but I just want to touch on this story. Front page of The Express, in other papers as well. Prince Harry, who, of course, is on his way to the UK. Their headline, Harry turned away from palace. Now, he's here to mark the 1 year before the Invictus Games, and there's been a lot of talk about whether he was going to bring the family and the kids. They were going to meet the king, and then, of course, he didn't get security. Now... he's been told he can't stay at Buckingham Palace because he didn't confirm in time. What have you made of the whole...
3: Well, I mean, it's his own fault, because he was offered Buckingham Palace. He wouldn't make a decision. He then rejected it, and then he changed his mind and said he did want to come. I mean, it's intolerable for the king to have to put up with this sort of thing. I mean, he's already turning his whole visit into a circus. Instead of concentrating on what is a very good story, the Invictus Games are something that he should be very proud of, but instead of which it's turned into this will he or won't he bring the children? Will he or won't he see the king? Will he or won't he stay in Buckingham Palace? And it turns into a complete circus.
1: His argument, of course, is about security and the needs and the kids, and Meghan may still come, but just not in London. Let's just look at another headline here. I think front page of the Daily Telegraph. A stronger tone there. King puts

0: seeds and how we do it. But I don't know whether this is exaggerated, is wholly true. And that's the nature of
1: these. We'll see what the coverage is over the next few days when he's here. And, you know, we'll see how that goes. But first, Sky has agreed to buy ITV's media and entertainment arm in a deal worth £1.6 billion. Sky, which is the owner of Sky News and is part of the Comcast group, says the agreement will see a continuation of free-to-air ITV programs, more sport on ITV, and will preserve the distinct editorial voices of both broadcasters. Our business correspondent Paul Kelso has more.
2: It's a deal that brings together I'm a Celebrity and Anton Deck with the home of the Premier League. ITV, Britain's oldest and largest commercial free-to-air broadcaster, agreeing to sell its terrestrial channels and streaming service to Sky in a £1.6 billion deal. The pay TV operator insisting that despite new ownership, ITV's free-to-air programming will stay that way.
3: All of the content that consumers already love having free-to-air, so viewers love Coronation Street, Emmerdale, you know, I'm a Celebrity, Love Island, all of those remain free and remain on the channel. And what we'll do is we'll take some of our, we'll work with our sporting partners to supercharge the sports offering on ITV.
2: The deal is a product of changing viewing habits, with linear TV under assault from the rise of streaming, dominated by giants like Netflix, Amazon and YouTube.
4: The computer system Post Office spent an arm and a leg on is faulty.
2: Hits like Mr. Bates versus the Post Office have brought critical acclaim to ITV, but with viewing figures and advertising revenue under pressure, it says consolidation makes sense.
5: Our world has changed beyond belief. I mean, the amount of streaming hours now, about 800,000 from global streamers. It was 240,000 just 5 years ago, and that's not including YouTube content. So the choice is infinite. That means reaching those audiences is much, much more difficult and much more expensive. And then that has an impact on advertisers.
2: ITV will retain its studio business, which makes most of its hit programmes, including Coronation Street and Love Island. But with control of ITV passing to the American-owned pay TV operator, this is a landmark moment for British broadcasting. ITV has been a central plank of British cultural life for more than 70 years since it was established as a commercial free-to-air alternative to the BBC. 35 years later, Sky was set up as a satellite pay TV competitor to both. But today, with viewing habits transformed, both companies find themselves dwarfed by US streaming giants and have concluded this takeover gives them the best chance of competing in the digital age. The deal is subject to regulatory approval, with Culture Secretary Lisa Nandy expected to ask competition authorities to examine the impact on advertisers and media regulator Ofcom to consider the impact on news provision.
6: We'll still bring you the day's biggest stories.
2: Sky says its Sky News service and ITV News, with its extensive regional services, will retain editorial independence. It could take a year to close a deal that reflects the transformation in what we used to call telly and the reality of TV in the 21st century. Paul Kelso, Sky News.
7: Love Island, it's all kicking up.
1: Arlene, what do you make of it?
8: I'm very disappointed Love Island's going to remain. That's a joke. I cannot understand why that is such a success. But anyway, that's just my problem. I think it is very important that the editorial independence of the two channels remain, because ITV and Sky do give different offerings. And as you've heard, ITV does have its regional offering, which I think is very important for those of us who don't live in London. It's really important that that continues. So it'll be something to watch over the next year when the Competition Commission undoubtedly has a look at this to see that everything is in order.
1: Yeah. I mean, it does, though, suggest just how much the broadcasting landscape has changed.
0: We're living through a revolution in broadcasting. And I just look at, I mean, we were talking before we all came on air about whether we watch on computers or television. And it's just changing on a sort of monthly basis and what we watch as well. You know, I think things like YouTube. But I think what's really important is this commitment to news. I'm not just saying we're on Sky News, but it's quite expensive. And regional news is quite relatively expensive.
8: It is.
0: but that needs to be

0: part of the deal that's signed off by Lisa and Andy, because it, you know, you can make more money out of other stuff, but it's fundamental as a kind of part of Sky and ITV, and so that's important.
1: And it's national, and like you mentioned, regional roots are so important, because when it comes to TV series, you can see that the competition would come from your Netflixes and things from around the world, but when it comes to news, obviously regional and domestic is crucial and needs to be.
2: It is, and ITV did have a cost-cutting exercise on their regional news not so very long ago, and it did hit some of their regional stations quite hard. So I think the idea that it would be hit again would be something that would be very hard to take. So I think it's important when Lisa and Andy looks at this, when the Competition Commission looks at this, that they make sure that the regional news is something that still is maintained.
1: Do you agree with that, Steve?
0: Oh, yeah. No, I think that, you know, the local papers are dying.
2: Yeah.
0: So you need some kind of commitment to regional and national and international news. Making sense of things is part of what Sky do, and in a different way ITV do. So these things should be absolutely part of the final deal. But as who was it? Was it Davina McCall on that? Just saying, that's a staggering figure, the number who stream now compared to a year ago. I mean, the landscape is changing in front of our eyes.
1: Although it's still the content, you know, you can watch it on different platforms, but it's the content that matters.
0: Yeah.
1: Right, coming up, we're going to catch up with Matt Damon at the London premiere of Christopher Nolan's latest epic, The Odyssey.

0: Now, one of the most hotly anticipated films of the summer, Christopher Nolan's The Odyssey, had its world premiere tonight in London. Nolan won 7 Oscars with his last picture, Oppenheimer, including Best Film and Best Director. Now he returns with an adaptation of the nearly 3,000-year-old ancient Greek poem, with Matt Damon leading the actors facing mythological monsters and real-life film sets on the high seas. He's been speaking to our arts and entertainment correspondent, Katie Spencer.
1: The movie felt more like an expedition than a film a lot of the time, because we were just out there in the elements. And then Chris trying to do this all on IMAX, which had never been done, was technically really challenging. So it just took so much coordination and so many really incredible people just pushing themselves past where they thought they'd go. No, there's incredible creative freedom with Chris. He's interesting. He's almost like an independent filmmaker, but he's working at this incredible scale. So he'll gather all the elements that he needs, but then he discovers it in real time through the performance, through what he sees. And so it's this very free, wonderful creative experience.
0: Now, usually you think of blockbusters, I don't know, it'd be things like, you know, Batman or the Marvel films, for some of us, not all of us. Steve, you've actually read The Odyssey. Is this the kind of thing you'd want to go to the cinema?
2: Yeah. By the way, it's already a commercial hit. I know people who've tried to book seats, and it's like getting tickets for Glastonbury. In some of those IMAX big screen, big sound cinemas. But it's you mentioned, what was it, Batman and a couple of others.
0: Marvel,
2: well, this is a thriller, really, and it's quite accessible, but it's quite psychological as well. It's unbelievable that it was all composed one way or another thousands of years ago.
0: Is it the Christopher Nolan effect, or is it the Odyssey itself and the reworking of it?
2: I think it's Christopher Nolan, the sort of sense of a blockbuster. Thought Matt Damon was really interesting there, that Christopher Nolan is like, he's got the instincts of a very kind of daring, independent filmmaker. But it's on that kind of epic scale of the great Hollywood thrillers. So he manages to combine the two. Having said that, I've seen the trail, and I'm not quite sure whether it's brilliant. But let's see.
0: Faye, Arlene, we were just talking about the changes in broadcasting. But it's heartening to see that people will still turn out and will still go to the movies if it's worth it.
3: And just looking at some of the shots there from the trailers, I mean, it looks to me as if it's the kind of thing you'd want to see in the cinema and not in your front room. So I hope that it will bring people out to the cinema, because I know the cinemas are struggling, some of them at the moment, because people are looking at things on YouTube and Disney and all of that and using their phones and their computers. So this is the kind of thing you're going to want to be, surround sound, big screen. And so I hope it really does land.
2: Did you both see Oppenheim?
0: I did.
2: But
0: it was amazing.
2: It was completely gripping, but the kind of music was a bit kind of boom, boom, boom for about 4 hours or however long it went on. I bet that's another long film.
0: Now, here's a question. Are you, either of you, actually planning to go to the cinema to see this?
3: Well, I've only learned about it, so I probably will go to the cinema to see it. It's the kind of thing I'm talking about the film. So it's the kind of thing I think you need to go to the cinema to see, because it would be disappointing if you've seen it elsewhere.
0: It's also 3 hours long.
2: So. It is 3 hours, isn't it?
3: 3 hours, yeah.
2: That is pushing my limits for watching
0: you need
2: things. But having read the book, I will now be interested to see.
3: It's showing off.
0: Well, we'll see. It definitely sounds like it's going to be an amazing experience.
4: Well, time for all the latest sports news now with Mike.

0: Woody, you're 300 miles from home, just around the corner from the Oval. We're going to play some Petanque, a game that you've played before.
1: No, have you played Petanque?
0: No, I haven't.
1: It's not a...
0: You look a natural, just hold it. It's like choosing the new ball before the Test match starts, isn't it?
1: It's not an Ashington State School kind of game, Petanque. I'm not really sure that this was in the curriculum, so not much seam on them.
0: No, might swing a little bit.
1: Yeah.
0: Oh, and in cricket tradition, I've got a coin, and I'm going to flick it, heads or tails, to see who goes first.
1: Tails never fails. It is a tail. It is a tail. I'll roll the Petanque first, I think.
0: You'll roll the jack and the first Petanque.
1: Okay. Choose your Petanque wisely.
0: Sit down. Oh, you've hit a stick.
1: That feels short.
0: Feels short, but we'll go with it.
1: First Petanque.
0: Very good.
1: Thank you very much. Oh, bit of spin.
0: Definitely a slow. Haven't made the stick.
1: Well, since we're in South London, we have my South London swag here. That looks like it's 1-0 to me. I'm worried about the cars here.
0: Oh, no, it's on the road.
1: Yeah, it's on the road.
0: That's lovely. It's going to come back down.
1: And held by the stick.
0: That can't be in the rules.
1: Yeah, you've got to use elements. Come on. Well, this is... I'm on it here. Look at this.
0: That is wonderful.
1: I'm on it. I've been playing the wrong sport. No, I'm playing cricket. I'm clearly a Petanque.
0: You could have been a professional Petanque.
1: And my foot looked beautifully behind the line.
0: Do you think? I think that might be a noble.
1: How's that? It's behind the line? Oh, you're not getting us on a technicality because that's 2-0 South London. 2-0.
0: I'm going to attack it just inside that leaf there. That's perfect. Absolute spot on. Sit.
1: Yeah, you've got that one. 2-1.
0: 2-1.
1: Stop.
0: I just like the fact that this needs a little...
1: Yes.
0: What's happened there? How's that come? Someone's kicked
1: The old backspin.
0: That someone's kicked that.
1: Nope, backspin.
0: I just turned around to get my ball.
1: Oh, that's disgusting behaviour.
0: 2-2.
1: 2-2, series on the line, 5-match series.
0: That's perfect, isn't it?
1: Oh my god!
0: I can't even get to not get that out of the way.
1: I just lulled you in for 2 rounds, give you some hope, and then bang!
0: That's poor. How's that going
1: right,
0: that
1: so
0: way?
1: Basically, I just...
0: Not yours out.
1: My swag's back. I'll just pick this one up. Oh, look how close that one is. Oh, you've just been petonked.
0: So when the fast bowling boots finally do get hung up, you might have found your new sport.
1: Do you think there's a league of petonkers?
0: Must be.
1: I did notice your technique was... You didn't do many underarm, though, did you? You still had the fastball and...
0: Didn't feel comfortable at all.
1: So you're telling me you've got the yips?
0: I'm having...
1: After
0: I'm
1: all...
0: Having...
2: Well, time now for a quick look at the weather forecast.
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2: It'll become warm everywhere this week and hot in the south, and it will turn dry too. There will be a mainly warm, quite muggy start to the day with plenty of sunshine in the southeast, but the north looks quite cloudy. Expect a little patchy rain or drizzle there, mainly over northern and western Scotland. Some southwestern and northwestern coasts and hills will be foggy too. Southern parts look dry and sunny through the morning, once early cloud and fog in the west burn off, while the north will stay quite cloudy. Northern and western Scotland will see further patchy, mainly light rain, and there will be a little drizzle elsewhere. But northeastern England will be mainly dry with some sunny spells.
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0: Hello and a very good morning to you. This is Sky News. Thanks a lot for joining us. These are your latest headlines. World Cup outrage as Donald Trump defends his extraordinary intervention, which saw a top US player reinstated despite his red card. Nigel Farage visibly angry as we ask about the financial support he received from a convicted criminal. We report from Iran on the calls for revenge against America as millions of people take to the streets for Ayatollah Ali Khamenei's funeral. Sky agrees to a deal to buy ITV's media and entertainment arm, aiming to become a UK-focused streaming giant. And Prince Harry flies back to the UK amid confusion about where he'll stay in the latest twist in his royal rift with the King. Hello and a very good morning to you. Thanks for joining us here on Sky News. Donald Trump has defended his extraordinary intervention that saw him phone FIFA's president to lobby for a one-match ban for USA's top striker to be overturned in time for the game against Belgium. Mr. Trump claimed that Folan Balogun had never committed a foul and that depriving the United States of its best player would be a stain on the tournament. The Belgium coach has called the decision a joke, while UEFA, European football's governing body, says the ruling is incomprehensible and unjustifiable, and has put the integrity of the game at stake. Here's what Mr. Trump said when questioned on the topic.
1: I asked for a review because I didn't think it was a foul. And, you know, again, I'm good at this stuff. I didn't think it was a foul. I thought it was two great athletes that crashed into each other and got entangled. That was not a guy punching somebody in the face or anything. And you want to see a game with your best players. I think they made a really brilliant decision. I think the referee's call was horrible. And nobody talks about that. They talk about the red card like it's fine. Nobody talks. The referee's decision to red card. I didn't know what the hell a red card was. When I found out, I said, you got to be kidding. This guy just hands up. Okay, your best player is not going to play next week or in the next game. I said, wow, that's a lot of power. That's terrible. But then I looked at his past, and it wasn't so great.
0: And our sports correspondent Rob Harris has this assessment of Mr. Trump's relationship with FIFA.
2: This isn't surprising that Donald Trump has wanted to claim the credit to talk up his role in getting Florian Balogun's red card suspension frozen so he's eligible to play for the US against Belgium. But this leaves the FIFA president Gianni Infantino politically exposed because there are rules in world football from within FIFA that ban government interference in footballing decisions. And it was Infantino who received a call from Trump asking for this injustice, as he called it, to be overturned, that direct lobbying from the White House on a footballing matter. And perhaps we might have expected more meddling in this World Cup so far by Trump, but actually he's been surprisingly quiet until now, and it has created huge problems for Infantino. We've got Belgium complaining about Balogun suddenly becoming eligible, and from European football's governing body, they're concerned now that a precedent has been set because an automatic one-match ban should have been served by Balogun after he was sent off in the last US game in the round of 32 victory against Bosnia-Herzegovina for a tackle, having scored earlier in that match. And UEFA said that they expressed disbelief at such an unprecedented, incomprehensible and unjustifiable decision. And they talk about the integrity and credibility of football being at stake. Now, we have heard from Infantino. He's taken a day defending himself. What he hasn't done is said why this red card suspension was lifted, unlike other players who've been sent off at this World Cup. He did confirm he received a call from Donald Trump. He says he receives calls regularly from world leaders. And in the statement, he said this: during our conversation, I explained that there was an ongoing legal process involving FIFA's independent judicial bodies and that the case would be decided in due course by the competent bodies. That is how FIFA's system works, and it is a principle that I will always uphold. Well, we'll see what the consequence of that is. What do other FAs say? Certainly the sense from across football is there's no impending ethics investigation, for example, into Infantino. It seems that close alliance between Infantino and Trump has delivered a result. The US wanted to get their striker back in the team. The question is, what sort of a precedent has this set? And has Infantino exposed himself so politically that there will be consequences?
0: Rob Harris reporting there. Now, Nigel Farage was visibly angry when asked about the financial support he received from a convicted criminal and didn't declare. A spokesperson for Mr. Farage has insisted that no parliamentary rules have been broken, while Reform UK says the benefits were for personal and not political use. Our political correspondent Amanda Acas has more.
3: Was it a mistake not to declare the gifts from George Cotterill, sir?
4: You tell your bosses, you harass my family anymore. I'll take you to serious consequences. That's what your organisation has done this morning. Go away.
5: Nigel Farage's reaction to questions about the financial support he received from a convicted criminal.
3: Was it a mistake not to declare the gift, sir?
4: Did you not hear me? You have broken all the rules, Leveson and everything else. Cut.
5: Sky News has not contacted Mr. Farage's family over the story. The Reform UK leader spent the weekend at the American Independence celebrations in Washington, D.C., but returned to intense pressure over a Sunday Times story reporting the Reform supporter George Cotterill paid for security and staff for the party's leader in the year before his election to Parliament in 2024 and has continued to allow him to use a townhouse he rents near Buckingham Palace. Nigel Farage didn't declare this support from Cotterill. He says he's the victim of an establishment hit job and no parliamentary rules were broken. Labour and the Liberal Democrats want the Parliamentary Standards Commissioner to investigate.
6: For years now, Nigel Farage has dined out on a career of taking back control, yet he will not be straight with the British people about who controls him. We need an investigation to put that right.
5: George Cotterill was jailed in America for 8 months for wire fraud back in 2017. Reform say he's an old friend of Nigel Farage and has no formal role in the party. This picture shows the two men together when Farage was hit by a milkshake campaigning in Clacton.
7: Like all new MPs first elected in 2024, Nigel Farage was expected to declare all benefits received over the previous 12 months worth over £300, except in cases where it could not be reasonably thought by other people to relate to political activities. Reform UK argued this was the case, saying Nigel Farage had a career during that period as a TV presenter. It appeared as a contestant on I'm a Celebrity, Get Me Out of Here, and only announced his run for Parliament at relatively short notice.
5: The Parliamentary Standards Commissioner is already investigating an undeclared £5 million gift Mr. Farage received from the Thai-based crypto billionaire Christopher Harborn before his election. Today, the government's announced a crackdown on foreign political donations, and Minister Samantha Dixon was asked about the allegations against Farage.
8: The reporting in the Sunday Times was clearly concerning for all of us in the House, and what I would say is that there are a number of agencies who deal with the regulation, the enforcement, and the potential legal action that may be necessary.
5: But how much do Nigel Farage's constituents in Clacton-on-Sea really care about this?
9: I do care, but I'm not sure if he's totally honest, to be fair. I don't know if it's all true.
10: In my eyes, he can do no wrong.
11: He's got my full support. You know, I don't think he's done anything wrong. He's good for this area.
5: Nigel Farage enjoys a level of support most politicians can only dream of. But once again, he's in the headlines for questions around money and transparency. And it's not a comfortable place to be. Amanda Acas, Sky News, Westminster.
0: Well, moving to Iran now, and millions of people have gathered in Tehran for the funeral of the former supreme leader Ayatollah Ali Khamenei, which began on Friday. Despite the recent truce with the US, a member of Iran's Islamic Revolutionary Guard Corps said the war would not be over until Khamenei's death had been avenged. Our international affairs editor Dominic Waghorn has been following events from Tehran and picked up a similar appetite for revenge.
12: They came out in their millions for hours. The Supreme Leader's funeral cortege swarmed on the streets of Tehran by huge crowds. From the air, the funeral procession stretching through the capital for mile after mile. On the ground, among the enormous crowds, there was intense grief, but also anger. The familiar cry from Iranians, death to America. From people who now want revenge for their fallen leader.
13: What is your message to President Trump today?
14: We kill you. We totally all of us want to kill you.
15: You yellow dog, Iran is your opponent, and we will take revenge for the blood of our supreme leader.
12: There was also a sense of relief and pride. Iranians have made it through this war.
14: Proud of my people, my country, and proud to be here, to say it out loud to every people in the world, to see us standing here for our leader and for everything else.
12: Iran is used to huge funerals, but this was on a scale and intensity we haven't seen here for decades.
13: Iran's leaders hope that this sends a resounding message to their enemies that America and Israel's war was futile, and that by assassinating Ali Khamenei, they have only strengthened his government, not toppled it, by galvanizing this kind of public support and sympathy.
12: The Iranians may now be negotiating with America over how to end the war for good. But there was little patience for any idea of compromise among the faithful here.
14: I have a deep sorrow, but I'm here to tell the world that we are not afraid of America. We are not afraid of Trump. Look at the red flags. Look at the red flags. The color is the blood. We are here to say that we want revenge for our martyred supreme leader.
16: It was not only killing a political leader, but a very high religious and spiritual authority. No, the war is not over.
12: This woman spoke for many we've met. Donald Trump, she says, knows he's been beaten.
14: Thank you.
17: My message is that you picked a fight with Iran, and that's the biggest mistake of your life. Iranians never lose, and I would like to tell you that you should stop here before it causes more embarrassment for you.
12: There are those who did not take part today in this deeply divided country. Some who protested on these streets against the government and had been killed for it before the war. But this was a massive show of support for the government from millions of Iranians that seems only to have grown because of the war and the assassination that started it. Dominic Waghorn, Sky News, Tehran.
0: Now, Sky has agreed to buy ITV's media and entertainment arm in a deal worth £1.6 billion. Sky, which is the owner of Sky News and is part of the Comcast Group, says the agreement will see a continuation of free-to-air ITV programmes, more sport on ITV, and will preserve the distinct editorial voices of both broadcasters. Our business correspondent Paul Kelso has more.
18: It's a deal that brings together I'm a Celebrity and Anton Deck with the home of the Premier League. ITV, Britain's oldest and largest commercial free-to-air broadcaster, agreeing to sell its terrestrial channels and streaming service to Sky in a £1.6 billion deal. The pay TV operator insisting that despite new ownership, ITV's free-to-air programming will stay that way.
19: All of the content that consumers already love having free to air. So viewers love Coronation Street, Emmerdale, you know, I'm a Celebrity, Love Island. All of those remain free and remain on the channel. And what we'll do is we'll take some of our, we'll work with our sporting partners to supercharge the sports offering on ITV.
18: The deal is a product of changing viewing habits, with linear TV under assault from the rise of streaming, dominated by giants like Netflix, Amazon and YouTube.
20: The computer system Post Office spent an arm and a leg on is faulty.
18: Hits like Mr. Bates versus the Post Office have brought critical acclaim to ITV, but with viewing figures and advertising revenue under pressure, it says consolidation makes sense.
21: Our world has changed beyond belief. I mean, the amount of streaming hours now, about 800,000 from global streamers. It was 240,000 just 5 years ago, and that's not including YouTube content. So the choice is infinite. That means reaching those audiences is much, much more difficult and much more expensive. And then that has an impact on advertisers.
18: ITV will retain its studio business, which makes most of its hit programmes, including Coronation Street and Love Island. But with control of ITV passing to the American-owned pay TV operator, this is a landmark moment for British broadcasting.
22: ITV has been a central plank of British cultural life for more than 70 years since it was established as a commercial free-to-air alternative to the BBC. 35 years later, Sky was set up as a satellite pay TV competitor to both. But today, with viewing habits transformed, both companies find themselves dwarfed by US streaming giants and have concluded this takeover gives them the best chance of competing in the digital age.
18: The deal is subject to regulatory approval, with Culture Secretary Lisa Nandy expected to ask competition authorities to examine the impact on advertisers and media regulator Ofcom to consider the impact on news provision.
1: We'll still bring you the day's biggest stories.
18: Sky says its Sky News service and ITV News, with its extensive regional services, will retain editorial independence. It could take a year to close a deal that reflects the transformation in what we used to call telly and the reality of TV in the 21st century. Paul Kelso, Sky News.
0: Now, Prince Harry has arrived back in the UK to confusion over where he'll stay during his visit. The Duke of Sussex asked to spend one night at Buckingham Palace, but was told he'd accepted the King's offer too late. Our royal correspondent Laura Bundock reports on the latest twist in a royal rift.
2: The King is trying to carry on this week, but the hard hat may well be needed as Prince Harry arrives for his first official visit in months, landing in the UK to a battle of the briefings between Buckingham Palace and Team Sussex.
3: According to his people, Harry formally accepted an invite to stay at the palace over the weekend, but sources at the palace say the Duke of Sussex accepted too late, and that as late as Saturday morning, the Duke had declined the offer because the accommodation apparently wasn't suitable, before then changing his mind, at which point it was too late to sort out staff and hospitality. Another problem was the upcoming judgment in Harry's privacy case against the publishers of the Daily Mail. It's due on Tuesday, and there were worries it could compromise the King and his constitutional role. Harry's team hit back. Buckingham Palace has, however, been aware of that judgment since last Thursday. It's therefore unclear why, having formally accepted the accommodation offer, it has now been withdrawn at the last moment. We still don't know if Meghan and the kids could come over later in the week. Security has long been a sensitive sticking point for the Sussexes.
23: There are 52 bedrooms inside Buckingham Palace, but they can't accommodate Harry this week. So did he miss the deadline to RSVP? Well, that is a tricky one, and the answer is it's a tale of two teams. Harry's team saying they're disappointed and he's now staying in private accommodation. The palace saying something a bit different, but pointing out the offer is still there for future visits.
3: But this has caused chaos at the start of a long-awaited trip, supposedly all about celebrating a year to go until the Invictus Games. But once again, the focus is on the breakdown in family communications. So brace yourself, there could be more to come. Laura Bundock, Sky News.
0: You are watching Sky News. Plenty more still to come this hour, including British wildcard Arthur Ferry puts in the fight of his life to win on centre court.

0: You are watching Sky News now. The last Brit in the singles at Wimbledon, Arthur Ferry, has made it through to the quarterfinals after beating Grigor Dimitrov in five sets on centre court. The 23-year-old entered the tournament as a wild card, ranked 114th, with only two wins in Grand Slam tournaments to his name. Sky's Jackie Beltrow has more from Wimbledon.
1: It is very, very exciting, especially if you're from Wimbledon and you've known Arthur a very long time, as I have. We're all so, so proud of him and what he's done. Five sets. It was nip and tuck, nail biting all the way. And in fact, he had to come back from two sets to one down. And he looked down and out in the fourth set. He was a breakdown, then he got it back. Then he was a breakdown again. Then he got it back. And then he somehow managed to wrestle that set off Grigor Dimitrov, who is 35 and hugely experienced. A big star on the circuit for many, many years. You would have thought he was absolutely going to come out on top on this, because Arthur Ferry has never played on centre court before. This was his first time, but it was almost, you know, to the manner born. He looked so chilled out, and the tougher the stakes, the higher the stakes, the better he played. So it went to a final set shootout. It went to 6-6, which meant a championship tiebreak, first to 10 points. And it was Grigor Dimitrov, the more experienced, older star, who blinked first. Arthur Ferry played some incredible tennis at that point, winning it 10-7. So he goes through. He is the first wild card to reach this point of Wimbledon. So already a historic run. I don't think his parents can believe it. I don't think he will quite believe it. But that is what all the good players do. When it gets really tough, they bring out their best tennis.
0: Jackie Beltrow there, reporting from Wimbledon. To Australia now, where Prime Minister Anthony Albanese has apologised after making a crude remark about singer Kylie Minogue. He made the comments last week during a quick-fire question round for a comedy podcast interview.
2: Rapid-fire questions. Now, every guest gets asked these. Shag, marry, date. Kylie Minogue, Nicole Kidman or Rhonda Birchmore?
3: I've just got married. I'm only 6 months in.
2: But if it goes up, let's just pretend.
3: Oh, Kylie, clearly.
2: You'd marry Kylie and Shagger and Data?
3: All of the above.
2: All right, it's a triple.
3: She's terrific.
0: Sky's Nicole Johnson has the latest.
4: It is awkward, it's cringy, and I think people across Australia are really asking, what was the Prime Minister thinking to allow himself to be led down that sort of path? He was on this independent podcast. It's kind of a comedy podcast. It's called Bush Deep. The comedian is Nikki Osborne. She's known for sort of saying scandalous and outrageous things. The interview was done in the lodge. So this is the Prime Minister's official residence in Canberra. They're sitting down on the couch, very matey-matey, joking the whole way through it, talking about geopolitics and the Prime Minister's personal life. And then we reach this moment. Obviously, it's had a big reaction here in Australia, not within his own party, which has mainly been supportive, but other politicians have said it is humiliating, embarrassing, degrading, demeaning, sexist, beneath the office. And all of this sort of blew up over the weekend. But come Monday morning, the Prime Minister, Anthony Albanese, really forced to apologise, essentially, with just a very short statement coming out saying that he apologises unequivocally for those comments. That is all that was said about it. But, you know, this isn't quite the end of it, I'd say. And Australia's very sensitive about these sort of issues of possible sexism in the political space, because I don't know if you remember, more than a decade ago, we had this famous speech in Parliament by former Australian Prime Minister Julia Gillard. She got up and gave a big speech for 15 minutes calling out misogyny in the federal Parliament. It was it went viral, this speech, viewed all around the world. So ever since then, political parties, especially the Labor Party, would like to say that it is trying to turn the tide on all of that, that it shows up most respect for women, that it has a lot of female politicians. But this was a very uncomfortable moment for the Prime Minister, and I think most people would agree that he did not handle it well.
0: Nicole Johnson reporting there. Well, time now for a quick look at the weather forecast.
5: I hope we haven't forgotten anything.
6: Travel insurance. I tick that box.
5: Yeah, but remember what you forgot last year.
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0: It'll become warm everywhere this week and hot in the south, and it'll turn essentially dry too. There will be a mainly warm, quiet, muggy start to the day with plenty of sunshine in the southeast. But the north looks quite cloudy. Expect a little patchy rain or drizzle there, mainly over northern and western Scotland. Some southwestern and northwestern coasts and hills will be foggy too. Southern parts look dry and sunny through the morning once early cloud and fog in the west burn off, while the north will stay quite cloudy.
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0: Well, coming up next here on Sky News, we'll take another look at this morning's papers in the highlights from the wrap.

0: Well, time now for a look at today's papers and more highlights from the wrap.
1: Well, time now to see what's making the front pages of tomorrow's papers. Well, The Guardian leads with Donald Trump's admission to asking FIFA to review the red card given to U.S. striker Folarin Balogun. Foul is on the front of the Daily Mirror as they refer to Trump's call to the FIFA chief as the move that has sickened football. The Daily Star also reports on Trump's intervention. The Eye reports on the global outcry caused by Donald Trump's intervention. The Daily Express leads on Prince Harry returning to the UK but being unable to stay at Buckingham Palace after he missed the deadline to ask. The Telegraph also reports on that story. Now, the yawning after the mighty roar is on the front of the Metro as fans return to work after the late England game last night. Meanwhile, the Financial Times speaks to Ukrainian President Volodymyr Zelensky, who insists the decisive phase of his country's war with Russia will be fought from the air. Okay, well, let's look at the papers in more details. Unsurprisingly, the main story, the one on a lot of the front pages, is this quite explosive and surprising move by Donald Trump. Steve, if I can start with you. Front page of The Guardian. This is where Trump admits asking FIFA to review the red card for the USA. So he didn't make it happen. He just sort of, I guess, suggested that it might be a good idea.
2: Yeah, and there's been nothing, you know, he hasn't been underhand about it. He's proclaimed it, his attempt to intervene in this way, and sees it as another of his great triumphs. And there has been nothing like it. And the combination of politics and football has always been an interesting one. And people try and play that card. When Harold Wilson was a Labour Prime Minister, he used to go around saying, do you know, you only win World Cups under a Labour government. That's my impression of Harold Wilson.
3: Very good.
2: So, you know, people have always kind of made the link.
1: Yeah.
2: But this attempt to sway a kind of decision is without any, as Gary Neville was saying earlier on this programme, there's been nothing like it. And so it is explosive.
1: Well, if we look just at the front page of The Eye as well, because as I've said, it's on the front page of a lot of the papers. Here, their headline is Global Outcry as Trump Forces FIFA, forces again, did he, to change football World Cup rules to help the USA. Because, Arlene, the lovely thing about the World Cup is that technically, you know, it's a leveler, isn't it? All the nations are the same. That's why you get, you know, like, plucky, I don't know, Cape Verde was an example,
3: yeah,
1: you know,
3: yeah,
1: of like smaller nations and then end up surprising everybody. But this almost becomes like geopolitics and that kind of power, but on the football pitch.
3: Yeah, and I mean, when Trump was speaking earlier on, he was talking about he'd looked at the referee, not a very good referee. That's my impression of Trump. Not a very good referee. I mean, we've heard about this before. You know, he's trying to impugn the referee. I mean, my goodness, some of the refereeing decisions in this World Cup, and I'm not an expert, as you can tell, have been quite difficult to watch because I was watching the other night with my husband the Paraguay game against France, and it was shocking, some of the referee decisions. So, I mean, if we're going to get into a situation where world leaders are going to ring up FIFA every time they disagree with a referee, there's going to be a lot of phone calls.
1: Basically, I mean, the Mirror sums it up. Front page, foul, with a picture there of Donald Trump and Gianni Infantino.
3: A red card, actually. So there we are.
2: Yeah, and I mean, Trump admitted, whilst claiming to be an expert on these things, that he didn't realise a red card meant the player didn't play the next game. It was only when he realised that he picked the phone up. And as I say, you know, you could imagine an ultra-devious leader trying to do it very subtly. But he's showing off about it. I mean, you know, it's utterly brazen and bizarre. You know, and the game is being played later tonight, isn't it? And if the American manager, Pochettino, picks the player, the focus on him will be huge, player. It's not the player's fault, actually, there he is.
1: Well, a lot of leading voices in football have come out and spoken out against it, Jurgen Klopp being one of them. What did he say? This is our sport, not theirs. If Donald Trump and Gianni Infantino really sorted this out between themselves, it is madness. It calls everything into question. I mean, you know, people sometimes call it the beautiful game, and we know that there's been allegations of corruption for a very long time. But this really does sour the whole tournament, doesn't it?
3: It does, because we should be speaking here tonight speaking about England's win last night.
1: Can I just say, there was a picture, front page of the Mirror, because it is a lovely picture, and I think we haven't mentioned it out. So front page of the Mirror, there's a lovely picture there of Kane and Jude Bellingham after Mexico triumph, looking very happy.
3: Right. Yeah, and we should be talking about that and talking about the fact that it was a great game. And I think a lot of people thought that they were the underdogs, and here they are now through to the next round. Mind you, Norway is going to be quite the challenge for them. Yeah. But instead, we're talking about a red card, and we're talking about the fact that the American president has lifted the phone, had a conversation, and now people are joining the dots and saying, well, he's made this happen.
1: Okay.
2: It's such an odd game, football, because it generates such interest that you can get that uninhibited joy of Kane and Bellingham in that photo. But there has always been kind of dodgy things that have gone on in football.
1: Yeah.
2: The stakes are so high. But what's commanding all this attention is nothing like this has happened before.
1: Let's go to a story that should be commanding, well, it is, but commanding possibly even more. I think it's page 6 of the Metro. A headline, Putin plane drops tracker near the UK's flagship carrier. Arlene, what is this development?
3: This is very worrying, and it's something that defence chiefs have been talking about for a long time now, that the Russians will be using their spy planes, using their navy, their submarines, to spy on British vessels in British waters. And here we have RAF fighter jets were scrambled when a Russian spy plane dropped sonar devices into the path of the Royal Navy's flagship aircraft carrier. So this is a sort of upping of the game. And it brings us right back to the Defence Investment Plan, which we were talking about last week, and the fact that we need to prepare. We need to have that national conversation about why we need an increase in defence spending. Because I can understand people saying, why do we need to spend more on defence? Do we not need to spend more on X, Y, and Z? I think we have to have a big conversation about why we need to defend the country, because that's the first rule of government, that you protect the country. And this is another indicator, another worrying indicator, that the Russians are at their work.
1: And of course, tomorrow the NATO summit starts in Ankara. Very briefly on this, if you can, Steve.
2: Yeah, I am less sure that commitments should be made to spend a percentage of GDP uniquely on defence, because I worry that a lot of that money will be wasted, as has often happened in the past. And are we going to look at the FT front page about Zelensky's...
1: We weren't going to, but yes. He's given an interview.
2: Yeah, where
1: FT.
2: He says it's now moving to the air. And what's interesting about the war in terms of weaponry and defence and technology is quite a lot has changed during that war, like the use of drones, which came after the British Strategic Defence Review. So it's constantly changing. Mm. And I am against this sort of sweeping thing, we must spend a percentage of GDP come what may, because the nature of warfare is changing in front of our eyes, actually, in that Ukraine war.
1: Forgive me, we just need to... We could talk about it for a long time.
3: Yeah, we could.
1: We will in the next hour, but I just want to touch on this story. Front page of the Express, in other papers as well. Prince Harry, who, of course, is on his way to the UK. Their headline, Harry turned away from palace. Now, he's here to mark the 1 year before the Invictus Games, and there's been a lot of talk about whether he was going to bring the family and the kids. They were going to meet the king, and then, of course, he didn't get security. Now, he's been told he can't stay at Buckingham Palace because he didn't confirm in time. What have you made of the whole...
3: Well, I mean, it's his own fault, because he was offered Buckingham Palace. He wouldn't make a decision. He then rejected it. And then he changed his mind and said he did want to come. I mean, it's intolerable for the king to have to put up with this sort of thing. I mean, he's already turning his whole visit into a circus. Instead of concentrating on what is a very good story, the Invictus Games are something that he should be very proud of. But instead of which, it's turned into this will he or won't he bring the children? Will he or won't he see the king? Will he or won't he stay in Buckingham Palace? And it turns into a complete circus.
1: His argument, of course, is about security and the needs it, and the kids and Meghan may still come, but just not in London. Let's just look at another headline here. I think front page of the Daily Telegraph. A stronger tone there. King puts foot down to block Harry's stay. Steve.
2: You know, it's quite interesting. In politics, we can find out what's happening behind the scenes. You know, we know quite a lot about what Burnham's up to now and so on. With royal stories, I don't know. You know, have they had a blazing row? I don't know. They don't appear that often in public and give interviews about their relationships, and yet their relationships are on the front page of the Telegraph and everything else.
1: Yeah.
2: And I can't comment beyond what they've said. I presume they... These journalists know about it, but I know in politics we can get behind the scenes and how we do it. But I don't know whether this is exaggerated, is wholly true, and that's the nature.
1: We'll
2: of these
1: see what
2: stories.
1: The coverage is over the next few days when he's here, and you know we'll see how that goes. But first, Sky has agreed to buy.

0: editorial voices of both broadcasters. Our business correspondent Paul Kelso has more.
1: It's a deal that brings together I'm a Celebrity and Anton Deck with the home of the Premier League. ITV, Britain's oldest and largest commercial free-to-air broadcaster, agreeing to sell its terrestrial channels and streaming service to Sky in a £1.6 billion deal. The pay TV operator insisting that despite new ownership, ITV's free-to-air programming will stay that way.
2: All of the content that consumers already love having free-to-air. So viewers love Coronation Street, Emmerdale, you know, I'm a Celebrity, Love Island. All of those remain free and remain on the channel. And what we'll do is we'll take some of our, we'll work with our sporting partners to supercharge the sports offering on ITV.
1: The deal is a product of changing viewing habits, with linear TV under assault from the rise of streaming, dominated by giants like Netflix, Amazon and YouTube.
3: The computer system Post Office spent an arm and a leg on is faulty.
1: Hits like Mr. Bates versus the Post Office have brought critical acclaim to ITV, but with viewing figures and advertising revenue under pressure, it says consolidation makes sense.
4: Our world has changed beyond belief. I mean, the amount of streaming hours now, about 800,000 from global streamers. It was 240,000 just 5 years ago, and that's not including YouTube content. So the choice is infinite. That means reaching those audiences is much, much more difficult and much more expensive. And then that has an impact on advertisers.
1: ITV will retain its studio business, which makes most of its hit programmes, including Coronation Street and Love Island. But with control of ITV passing to the American-owned pay TV operator, this is a landmark moment for British broadcasting. ITV has been a central plank of British cultural life for more than 70 years since it was established as a commercial free-to-air alternative to the BBC. 35 years later, Sky was set up as a satellite pay TV competitor to both. But today, with viewing habits transformed, both companies find themselves dwarfed by US streaming giants and have concluded this takeover gives them the best chance of competing in the digital age. The deal is subject to regulatory approval, with Culture Secretary Lisa Nandy expected to ask competition authorities to examine the impact on advertisers and media regulator Ofcom to consider the impact on news provision.
5: We'll still bring you the day's biggest stories.
1: Sky says its Sky News service and ITV News, with its extensive regional services, will retain editorial independence. It could take a year to close a deal that reflects the transformation in what we used to call telly and the reality of TV in the 21st century. Paul Kelso, Sky News. It's all
0: kicking up. Arlene, what do you make of it?
6: I'm very disappointed Love Island's going to remain. That's a joke. I cannot understand why that is such a success. But anyway, that's just my problem. I think it is very important that the editorial independence of the two channels remain, because ITV and Sky do give different offerings. And as you've heard, ITV does have its regional offering, which I think is very important for those of us who don't live in London. It's really important that that continues. So it'll be something to watch over the next year when the Competition Commission undoubtedly has a look at this to see that everything is in order.
0: Yeah. I mean, it does, though, suggest just how much the broadcasting landscape has changed.
7: We're living through a revolution in broadcasting. And I just look at, I mean, we were talking before we all came on air about whether we watch on computers or television. And it's just changing on a sort of monthly basis and what we watch as well. You know, I think things like YouTube. But I think what's really important is this commitment to news. I'm not just saying we're on Sky News, but it's quite expensive. And regional news is quite relatively expensive.
6: It is.
7: But that needs to be part of the deal that's signed off by Lisa Nandy, because, you can make more money out of other stuff, but it's fundamental as a kind of part of Sky and ITV, and so that's important.
0: And it's national, and like you mentioned, regional roots were so important, because when it comes to TV series, you can see that the competition would come from your Netflixes and things from around the world, but when it comes to news, obviously regional and domestic is crucial and needs to be
6: made. It is, and ITV did have a cost-cutting exercise on their regional news not so very long ago, and it did hit some of their regional stations quite hard.

0: So I think the idea that it would be hit again would be something that would be very hard to take. So I think it's important when Lisa Nandy looks at this, when the Competition Commission looks at this, that they make sure that the regional news is something that still is maintained.
1: Do you agree with that, Steve?
2: Oh, yeah. No, I think that, you know, the local papers are dying.
0: Yeah.
2: So you need some kind of commitment to regional and national and international news. Making sense of things is part of what Sky do, and in a different way ITV do. So these things should be absolutely part of the final deal. But as who was it? Was it Davina McCall on that? Just saying, that's a staggering figure, the number who stream now compared to a year ago. I mean, the landscape is changing in front of our eyes.
1: Although it's still the content, you know, you can watch it on different platforms, but it's the content,
2: it's the content that
1: matters.
2: Yeah.
1: Right. Coming up, we're going to catch up with Matt Damon at the London premiere of Christopher Nolan's latest epic, The Odyssey.

0: now. One of the most hotly anticipated films of the summer, Christopher Nolan's The Odyssey, had its world premiere tonight in London. Nolan won 7 Oscars with his last picture, Oppenheimer, including Best Film and Best Director. Now he returns with an adaptation of the nearly 3,000-year-old ancient Greek poem, with Matt Damon leading the actors facing mythological monsters and real-life film sets on the high seas. He's been speaking to our arts and entertainment correspondent, Katie Spencer.
1: The movie felt more like an expedition than a film a lot of the time, because we were just out there in the elements. And then Chris trying to do this all on IMAX, which had never been done, was technically really challenging. So it just took so much coordination and so many really incredible people just pushing themselves past where they thought they'd go. No, there's incredible creative freedom with Chris. He's interesting. He's almost like an independent filmmaker, but he's working at this incredible scale. So he'll gather all the elements that he needs, but then he discovers it in real time through the performance, through what he sees. And so it's this very free, wonderful creative experience.
0: Usually you think of blockbusters, I don't know, it'd be things like, you know, Batman or the Marvel films, for some of us, not all of us. Steve, you've actually read The Odyssey. Is this the kind of thing you'd want to go to the cinema?
2: Yeah. By the way, it's already a commercial hit. I know people who've tried to book seats, and it's like getting tickets for Glastonbury. In some of those IMAX big screen, big sound cinemas. But it's you mentioned, what was it, Batman and a couple of others.
0: Marvel,
2: well, this
0: yeah.
2: is kind of like, this is a, it's a thriller, really, and it's quite accessible, but it's quite psychological as well. It's unbelievable that it was all composed one way or another thousands of years ago.
0: Is it the Christopher Nolan effect, or is it the Odyssey itself and the reworking of it?
2: I think it's Christopher Nolan, the sort of sense of a blockbuster. Thought Matt Damon was really interesting there, that Christopher Nolan is like, he's got the instincts of a very kind of daring, independent filmmaker. But it's on that kind of epic scale of the great Hollywood thrillers. So he manages to combine the two. Having said that, I've seen the trail, and I'm not quite sure whether it's brilliant. But let's see.
0: Faye and Arlene, we were just talking about the changes in broadcasting. But it's heartening to see that people will still turn out and will still go to the movies if it's worth it.
3: I'm just looking at some of the shots there from the trailers. I mean, it looks to me as if it's the kind of thing you'd want to see in the cinema and not in your front room. So I hope that it will bring people out to the cinema, because I know the cinemas are struggling, some of them at the moment, because people are looking at things on YouTube and Disney and all of that and using their phones and their computers. So this is the kind of thing you're going to want to be, surround sound, big screen. And so I hope it really does land.
2: Did you both see Oppenheim?
0: I did.
2: It
0: was amazing.
2: It was completely gripping, but the kind of music was a bit kind of boom, boom, boom, all, for about 4 hours or however long it went on. I bet that's another long film.
0: Now, here's a question. Are you, either of you, actually planning to go to the cinema to see this?
3: Well, I've only learnt about it, so I probably will go to the cinema to see it. It's the kind of thing about the film. So it's the kind of thing I think you need to go to the cinema to see, because it would be disappointing if you've seen it elsewhere.
0: It's also 3 hours long.
2: It is 3 hours, isn't it?
3: 3 hours, yeah.
2: That is pushing my limits for watching
0: things.
2: But having read the book, I will now be interested to see.
3: He's showing off.
0: Well, we'll see. It definitely sounds like it's going to be an amazing experience.
4: Well, time for all the latest sports news now with Mike.

0: Woody are 300 miles from home, just around the corner from the Oval. We're going to play some Petanque, a game that you've played before.
1: No, have you played Petanque?
0: No, I haven't.
1: It's not a...
0: You look natural, just hold it. It's like choosing the new ball before the test match starts, isn't it?
1: It's not an Ashington State School kind of game, Petanque. I'm not really sure that this was in the curriculum, so not much seam on them.
0: No, might swing a little bit.
1: Yeah.
0: Oh, and in cricket tradition, I've got a coin, and I'm going to flick it, heads or tails, to see who goes first.
1: Tails never fails. It is a tail. It is a tail. I'll roll the Petanque first, I think.
0: You'll roll the jack and the first Petanque.
1: Okay. Choose your Petanque wisely.
0: Sit down. Oh, we've hit a stick.
1: That feels short.
0: Feels short, but we'll go with it.
1: First Petanque.
0: Very good.
1: Thank you very much. Oh, bit of spin.
0: Definitely a slow. I haven't made the stick.
1: Well, since we're in South London, we have my South London swag here. That looks like it's 1-0 to me. I'm worried about the cars here.
0: Oh, no, it's on the road.
1: Yeah, it's on the road.
0: That's lovely. It's going to come back down.
1: And held by the stick.
0: That can't be in the rules.
1: Yeah, you've got to use elements. Come on.
0: This is...
1: I'm on it here. Look at this.
0: That is wonderful.
1: I'm on it. I've been playing the wrong sport. No, I'm playing cricket. I'm clearly a Petanque.
0: You could have been a professional Petanque.
1: And my foot looked beautifully behind the line.
0: Do you think? I think that might be a no ball.
1: How's that? It's behind the line? Oh, you're not getting us on a technicality because that's 2-0 South London. 2-0.
0: I'm going to attack it just inside that leaf there. That's perfect. Absolute spot on. Sit.
1: Yeah, you've got that one. 2-1.
0: 2-1.
1: Stop.
0: I just like the fact that this needs a
1: little... Yes.
0: What's happened there? How's that come? Someone's kicked
1: the
0: that.
1: The old backspin.
0: Someone's kicked that.
1: Nope, backspin.
0: I just turned around to get my ball.
1: Oh, that's disgusting behaviour.
0: 2-2.
1: 2-2, series on the line. 5-match series.
0: That's perfect, isn't it?
1: Oh my God!
0: I can't even get to not get that out of the way.
1: I just lulled you in for 2 rounds, give you some hope, and then bang!
0: That's poor. How's that going
1: right,
0: that
1: so
0: way?
1: Basically, I just...
0: Not yours out.
1: My swag's back. I'll just pick this one up. Oh, look how close that one is. Oh, you've just been petonked.
0: So when the fast bowling boots finally do get hung up, you might have found your new sport.
1: Do you think there's a league of petonkers?
0: Must be.
1: I did notice your technique was... You didn't do many underarm, though, did you? You still had the fast ball and...
0: Didn't feel comfortable at all.
1: So you're telling me you've got the yips?
0: I'm having them.
1: After all...
2: Well, time now for a quick look at the weather forecast.
3: Dinner under the stars tonight?
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2: It'll become warm everywhere this week and hot in the south, and it will turn dry too. There will be a mainly warm, quite muggy start to the day with plenty of sunshine in the southeast, but the north looks quite cloudy. Expect a little patchy rain or drizzle there, mainly over northern and western Scotland. Some southwestern and northwestern coasts and hills will be foggy too. Southern parts look dry and sunny through the morning, once early cloud and fog in the west burn off, while the north will stay quite cloudy. Northern and western Scotland will see further patchy, mainly light rain, and there will be a little drizzle elsewhere. But northeastern England will be mainly dry with some sunny spells.
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0: Hello and a very good morning to you. This is Sky News. Thanks a lot for joining us. These are your latest headlines. World Cup outrage as Donald Trump defends his extraordinary intervention, which saw a top US player reinstated despite his red card. Nigel Farage visibly angry as we ask about the financial support he received from a convicted criminal. We report from Iran on the calls for revenge against America as millions of people take to the streets for Ayatollah Ali Khamenei's funeral. Sky agrees to a deal to buy ITV's media and entertainment arm, aiming to become a UK-focused streaming giant. And Prince Harry flies back to the UK amid confusion about where he'll stay in the latest twist in his royal rift with the King. Hello and a very good morning to you. Thanks for joining us here on Sky News. Donald Trump has defended his extraordinary intervention that saw him phone FIFA's president to lobby for a one-match ban for USA's top striker to be overturned in time for the game against Belgium. Mr. Trump claimed that Folan Balogun had never committed a foul and that depriving the United States of its best player would be a stain on the tournament. The Belgium coach has called the decision a joke, while UEFA, European football's governing body, says the ruling is incomprehensible and unjustifiable, and has put the integrity of the game at stake. Here's what Mr. Trump said when questioned on the topic.
1: I asked for a review because I didn't think it was a foul. And, you know, again, I'm good at this stuff. I didn't think it was a foul. I thought it was two great athletes that crashed into each other and got entangled. That was not a guy punching somebody in the face or anything. And you want to see a game with your best players. I think they made a really brilliant decision. I think the referee's call was horrible. And nobody talks about that. They talk about the red card like it's fine. Nobody talks. The referee's decision to red card. I didn't know what the hell a red card was. When I found out, I said, you got to be kidding. This guy just hands up. Okay, your best player is not going to play next week or in the next game. I said, wow, that's a lot of power. That's terrible. But then I looked at his past, and it wasn't so great.
0: And our sports correspondent Rob Harris has this assessment of Mr. Trump's relationship with FIFA.
2: This isn't surprising that Donald Trump has wanted to claim the credit to talk up his role in getting Florian Balogun's red card suspension frozen so he's eligible to play for the US against Belgium. But this leaves the FIFA president Gianni Infantino politically exposed because there are rules in world football from within FIFA that ban government interference in footballing decisions. And it was Infantino who received a call from Trump asking for this injustice, as he called it, to be overturned, that direct lobbying from the White House on a footballing matter. And perhaps we might have expected more meddling in this World Cup so far by Trump, but actually he's been surprisingly quiet until now, and it has created huge problems for Infantino. We've got Belgium complaining about Balogun suddenly becoming eligible, and from European football's governing body, they're concerned now that a precedent has been set because an automatic one-match ban should have been served by Balogun after he was sent off in the last US game in the round of 32 victory against Bosnia-Herzegovina for a tackle, having scored earlier in that match. And UEFA said that they expressed disbelief at such an unprecedented, incomprehensible and unjustifiable decision. And they talk about the integrity and credibility of football being at stake. Now, we have heard from Infantino. He's taken a day defending himself. What he hasn't done is said why this red card suspension was lifted, unlike other players who've been sent off at this World Cup. He did confirm he received a call from Donald Trump. He says he receives calls regularly from world leaders. And in the statement, he said this: during our conversation, I explained that there was an ongoing legal process involving FIFA's independent judicial bodies and that the case would be decided in due course by the competent bodies. That is how FIFA's system works, and it is a principle that I will always uphold. Well, we'll see what the consequence of that is. What do other FAs say? Certainly the sense from across football is there's no impending ethics investigation, for example, into Infantino. It seems that close alliance between Infantino and Trump has delivered a result the US wanted to get their striker back in the team. The question is, what sort of a precedent has this set? And has Infantino exposed himself so politically that there will be consequences?
0: Rob Harris reporting there. Now, Nigel Farage was visibly angry when asked about the financial support he received from a convicted criminal and didn't declare. A spokesperson for Mr. Farage has insisted that no parliamentary rules have been broken, while Reform UK says the benefits were for personal and not political use. Our political correspondent Amanda Acas has more.
3: Was it a mistake not to declare the gifts from George Cotterill, sir?
4: You tell your bosses, you harass my family anymore, and I'll take you the serious consequences. That's what your organisation has done this morning. Go away.
5: Nigel Farage's reaction to questions about the financial support he received from a convicted criminal.
3: Was it a mistake not to declare the gifts, sir?
4: Did you not hear me? You have broken all the rules, Leveson and everything else. Cut.
5: Sky News has not contacted Mr. Farage's family over the story. The Reform UK leader spent the weekend at the American Independence celebrations in Washington, D.C., but returned to intense pressure over a Sunday Times story reporting the Reform supporter George Cotterill paid for security and staff for the party's leader in the year before his election to Parliament in 2024, and has continued to allow him to use a townhouse he rents near Buckingham Palace. Nigel Farage didn't declare this support from Cotterill. He says he's the victim of an establishment hit job and no parliamentary rules were broken. Labour and the Liberal Democrats want the Parliamentary Standards Commissioner to investigate.
6: For years now, Nigel Farage has dined out on a career of taking back control, yet he will not be straight with the British people about who controls him. We need an investigation to put that right.
5: George Cotterill was jailed in America for 8 months for wire fraud back in 2017. Reform say he's an old friend of Nigel Farage and has no formal role in the party. This picture shows the two men together when Farage was hit by a milkshake campaigning in Clacton.
7: Like all new MPs first elected in 2024, Nigel Farage was expected to declare all benefits received over the previous 12 months worth over £300, except in cases where it could not be reasonably thought by other people to relate to political activities. Reform UK argued this was the case, saying Nigel Farage had a career during that period as a TV presenter. It appeared as a contestant on I'm a Celebrity, Get Me Out of Here, and only announced his run for Parliament at relatively short notice.
5: The Parliamentary Standards Commissioner is already investigating an undeclared £5 million gift Mr. Farage received from the Thai-based crypto billionaire Christopher Harborne before his election. Today, the government's announced a crackdown on foreign political donations, and Minister Samantha Dixon was asked about the allegations against Farage.
8: The reporting in the Sunday Times was clearly concerning for all of us in the House, and what I would say is that there are a number of agencies who deal with the regulation, the enforcement, and the potential legal action that may be necessary.
5: But how much do Nigel Farage's constituents in Clacton-on-Sea really care about this?
9: I do care, but I'm not sure if he's totally honest, to be fair. I don't know if it's all true.
10: In my eyes, he can do no wrong.
11: He's got my full support. You know, I don't think he's done anything wrong. He's good for this area.
5: Nigel Farage enjoys a level of support most politicians can only dream of. But once again, he's in the headlines for questions around money and transparency. And it's not a comfortable place to be. Amanda Acas, Sky News, Westminster.
0: Well, moving to Iran now, and millions of people have gathered in Tehran for the funeral of the former supreme leader Ayatollah Ali Khamenei, which began on Friday. Despite the recent truce with the US, a member of Iran's Islamic Revolutionary Guard Corps said the war would not be over until Khamenei's death had been avenged. Our international affairs editor Dominic Waghorn has been following events from Tehran and picked up a similar appetite for revenge.
12: They came out in their millions for hours. The Supreme Leader's funeral cortege swarmed on the streets of Tehran by huge crowds. From the air, the funeral procession stretching through the capital for mile after mile. On the ground, among the enormous crowds, there was intense grief, but also anger. The familiar cry from Iranians, death to America. From people who now want revenge for their fallen leader.
13: What is your message to President Trump today?
14: We kill you. We totally all of us want to kill you.
15: You yellow dog, Iran is your opponent, and we will take revenge for the blood of our supreme leader.
12: There was also a sense of relief and pride. Iranians have made it through this war.
14: Proud of my people, my country, and proud to be here, to say it out loud to every people in the world, to see us standing here for our leader and for everything else.
12: Iran is used to huge funerals, but this was on a scale and intensity we haven't seen here for decades.
13: Iran's leaders hope that this sends a resounding message to their enemies that America and Israel's war was futile and that by assassinating Ali Khamenei, they have only strengthened his government, not toppled it, by galvanizing this kind of public support and sympathy.
12: The Iranians may now be negotiating with America over how to end the war for good. But there was little patience for any idea of compromise among the faithful here.
14: I have a deep sorrow, but I'm here to tell the world that we are not afraid of America. We are not afraid of Trump. Look at the red flags. Look at the red flags. The color is the blood. We are here to say that we want revenge for our martyred supreme leader.
16: It was not only killing a political leader, but a very high religious and spiritual authority. No, the war is not over.
12: This woman spoke for many we've met. Donald Trump, she says, knows he's been beaten.
17: My message is that you picked a fight with Iran, and that's the biggest mistake of your life. Iranians never lose, and I would like to tell you that you should stop here before it causes more embarrassment for you.
12: There are those who did not take part today in this deeply divided country. Some who protested on these streets against the government and had been killed for it before the war. But this was a massive show of support for the government from millions of Iranians that seems only to have grown because of the war and the assassination that started it. Dominic Waghorn, Sky News, Tehran.
0: Now, Sky has agreed to buy ITV's media and entertainment arm in a deal worth £1.6 billion. Sky, which is the owner of Sky News and is part of the Comcast Group, says the agreement will see a continuation of free-to-air ITV programmes, more sport on ITV, and will preserve the distinct editorial voices of both broadcasters. Our business correspondent Paul Kelso has more.
18: It's a deal that brings together I'm a Celebrity and Anton Deck with the home of the Premier League. ITV, Britain's oldest and largest commercial free-to-air broadcaster, agreeing to sell its terrestrial channels and streaming service to Sky in a £1.6 billion deal. The pay TV operator insisting that despite new ownership, ITV's free-to-air programming will stay that way.
19: All of the content that consumers already love having free to air. So viewers love Coronation Street, Emmerdale, you know, I'm a Celebrity, Love Island. All of those remain free and remain on the channel. And what we'll do is we'll take some of our, we'll work with our sporting partners to supercharge the sports offering on ITV.
18: The deal is a product of changing viewing habits, with linear TV under assault from the rise of streaming, dominated by giants like Netflix, Amazon and YouTube.
20: The computer system Post Office spent an arm and a leg on is faulty.
18: Hits like Mr. Bates versus the Post Office have brought critical acclaim to ITV, but with viewing figures and advertising revenue under pressure, it says consolidation makes sense.
21: Our world has changed beyond belief. I mean, the amount of streaming hours now, about 800,000 from global streamers. It was 240,000 just 5 years ago, and that's not including YouTube content. So the choice is infinite. That means reaching those audiences is much, much more difficult and much more expensive. And then that has an impact on advertisers.
18: ITV will retain its studio business, which makes most of its hit programmes, including Coronation Street and Love Island. But with control of ITV passing to the American-owned pay TV operator, this is a landmark moment for British broadcasting.
22: ITV has been a central plank of British cultural life for more than 70 years since it was established as a commercial free-to-air alternative to the BBC. 35 years later, Sky was set up as a satellite pay TV competitor to both. But today, with viewing habits transformed, both companies find themselves dwarfed by US streaming giants and have concluded this takeover gives them the best chance of competing in the digital age.
18: The deal is subject to regulatory approval, with Culture Secretary Lisa Nandy expected to ask competition authorities to examine the impact on advertisers and media regulator Ofcom to consider the impact on news provision.
1: We'll still bring you the day's biggest stories.
18: Sky says its Sky News service and ITV News, with its extensive regional services, will retain editorial independence. It could take a year to close a deal that reflects the transformation in what we used to call telly and the reality of TV in the 21st century. Paul Kelso, Sky News.
0: Now, Prince Harry has arrived back in the UK to confusion over where he'll stay during his visit. The Duke of Sussex asked to spend one night at Buckingham Palace, but was told he'd accepted the King's offer too late. Our royal correspondent Laura Bundock reports on the latest twist in a royal rift.
2: The King is trying to carry on this week, but the hard hat may well be needed as Prince Harry arrives for his first official visit in months, landing in the UK to a battle of the briefings between Buckingham Palace and Team Sussex. According to his people, Harry formally accepted an invite to stay at the palace over the weekend, but sources at the palace say the Duke of Sussex accepted too late, and that as late as Saturday morning, the Duke had declined the offer because the accommodation apparently wasn't suitable, before then changing his mind, at which point it was too late to sort out staff and hospitality. Another problem was the upcoming judgment in Harry's privacy case against the publishers of the Daily Mail. It's due on Tuesday, and there were worries it could compromise the King and his constitutional role. Harry's team hit back. Buckingham Palace has, however, been aware of that judgment since last Thursday. It's therefore unclear why, having formally accepted the accommodation offer, it has now been withdrawn at the last moment. We still don't know if Meghan and the kids could come over later in the week. Security has long been a sensitive sticking point for the Sussexes. There are 52 bedrooms inside Buckingham Palace, but they can't accommodate Harry this week. So did he miss the deadline to RSVP? Well, that is a tricky one, and the answer is it's a tale of two teams. Harry's team saying they're disappointed and he's now staying in private accommodation. The palace saying something a bit different, but pointing out the offer is still there for future visits. But this has caused chaos at the start of a long-awaited trip, supposedly all about celebrating a year to go until the Invictus Games. But once again, the focus is on the breakdown in family communications. So brace yourself, there could be more to come. Laura Bundock, Sky News.
0: You are watching Sky News. Plenty more still to come this hour, including British wildcard Arthur Ferry puts in the fight of his life to win on centre court at Wimbledon.

0: You are watching Sky News now. The last Brit in the singles at Wimbledon, Arthur Ferry, has made it through to the quarterfinals after beating Grigor Dimitrov in five sets on centre court. The 23-year-old entered the tournament as a wild card, ranked 114th, with only two wins in Grand Slam tournaments to his name. Sky's Jackie Beltrow has more from Wimbledon.
1: It is very, very exciting, especially if you're from Wimbledon and you've known Arthur a very long time, as I have. We're all so, so proud of him and what he's done. Five sets. It was nip and tuck, nail biting all the way. And in fact, he had to come back from two sets to one down. And he looked down and out in the fourth set. He was a breakdown. Then he got it back. Then he was a breakdown again. Then he got it back. And then he somehow managed to wrestle that set off Grigor Dimitrov, who is 35 and hugely experienced. A big star on the circuit for many, many years. You would have thought he was absolutely going to come out on top on this, because Arthur Ferry has never played on centre court before. This was his first time, but it was almost, you know, to the manner born. He looked so chilled out, and the tougher the stakes, the higher the stakes, the better he played. So it went to a final set shootout. It went to 6-6, which meant a championship tie break, first to 10 points. And it was Grigor Dimitrov, the more experienced, older star, who blinked first. Arthur Ferry played some incredible tennis at that point, winning it 10-7. So he goes through. He is the first wild card to reach this point of Wimbledon. So already a historic run. I don't think his parents can believe it. I don't think he will quite believe it. But that is what all the good players do. When it gets really tough, they bring out their best tennis.
0: Jackie Beltrow there, reporting from Wimbledon. To Australia now, where Prime Minister Anthony Albanese has apologised after making a crude remark about singer Kylie Minogue. He made the comments last week during a quick-fire question round for a comedy podcast interview.
2: Rapid-fire questions. Now, every guest gets asked these. Shag, marry, date. Kylie Minogue, Nicole Kidman or Rhonda Birchmore?
3: I've just got married. I'm only 6 months in.
2: But if it goes up, let's just pretend.
3: Oh, Kylie, clearly.
2: You'd marry Kylie and Shagger and Data?
3: All of the above.
2: All right, it's a triple.
3: She's terrific.
0: Sky's Nicole Johnson has the latest.
4: It is awkward, it's cringy, and I think people across Australia are really asking, what was the Prime Minister thinking to allow himself to be led down that sort of path? He was on this independent podcast. It's kind of a comedy podcast. It's called Bush Deep. The comedian is Nikki Osborne. She's known for sort of saying scandalous and outrageous things. The interview was done in the lodge. So this is the Prime Minister's official residence in Canberra. They're sitting down on the couch, very matey-matey, joking the whole way through it, talking about geopolitics and the Prime Minister's personal life. And then we reach this moment. Obviously, it's had a big reaction here in Australia, not within his own party, which has mainly been supportive, but other politicians have said it is humiliating, embarrassing, degrading, demeaning, sexist, beneath the office. And all of this sort of blew up over the weekend. But come Monday morning, the Prime Minister, Anthony Albanese, really forced to apologise, essentially, with just a very short statement coming out saying that he apologises unequivocally for those comments. That is all that was said about it. But, you know, this isn't quite the end of it, I'd say. And Australia's very sensitive about these sort of issues of possible sexism in the political space, because I don't know if you remember, more than a decade ago, we had this famous speech in Parliament by former Australian Prime Minister Julia Gillard. She got up and gave a big speech for 15 minutes calling out misogyny in the federal Parliament. It was it went viral, this speech, viewed all around the world. So ever since then, political parties, especially the Labor Party, would like to say that it is trying to turn the tide on all of that, that it shows utmost respect for women, that it has a lot of female politicians. But this was a very uncomfortable moment for the Prime Minister, and I think most people would agree that he did not handle it well.
0: Nicole Johnson reporting there. Well, time now for a quick look at the weather forecast.
5: I hope we haven't forgotten anything.
6: Travel insurance, I tick that box.
5: Yeah, but remember what you forgot last year.
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0: It'll become warm everywhere this week and hot in the south, and it'll turn essentially dry too. There will be a mainly warm, quiet, muggy start to the day with plenty of sunshine in the southeast. But the north looks quite cloudy. Expect a little patchy rain or drizzle there, mainly over northern and western Scotland. Some southwestern and northwestern coasts and hills will be foggy too. Southern parts look dry and sunny through the morning once early cloud and fog in the west burn off, while the north will stay quite cloudy.
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0: Well, coming up next here on Sky News, we'll take another look at this morning's papers in the highlights from the wrap.

0: Well, time now for a look at today's papers and more highlights from the wrap.
1: Well, time now to see what's making the front pages of tomorrow's papers. Well, The Guardian leads with Donald Trump's admission to asking FIFA to review the red card given to U.S. striker Folarin Balogun. Foul is on the front of the Daily Mirror as they refer to Trump's call to the FIFA chief as the move that has sickened football. The Daily Star also reports on Trump's intervention. The Eye reports on the global outcry caused by Donald Trump's intervention. The Daily Express leads on Prince Harry returning to the UK but being unable to stay at Buckingham Palace after he missed the deadline to ask. The Telegraph also reports on that story. Now, the yawning after the mighty roar is on the front of the Metro as fans return to work after the late England game last night. Meanwhile, the Financial Times speaks to Ukrainian President Volodymyr Zelensky, who insists the decisive phase of his country's war with Russia will be fought from the air. Okay, well, let's look at the papers in more details. Unsurprisingly, the main story, the one on a lot of the front pages, is this quite explosive and surprising move by Donald Trump. Steve, if I can start with you. Front page of The Guardian. This is where Trump admits asking FIFA to review the red card for the USA. So he didn't make it happen. He just sort of, I guess, suggested that it might be a good idea.
2: Yeah, and there's been nothing, you know, he hasn't been underhand about it. He's proclaimed it, his attempt to intervene in this way and sees it as another of his great triumphs. And there has been nothing like it. And the combination of politics and football has always been an interesting one. And people try and play that card. When Harold Wilson was a Labour Prime Minister, he used to go around saying, do you know, you only win World Cups under a Labour government. That's my impression of Harold Wilson.
3: Very good.
2: So, you know, people have always kind of made the link.
1: Yeah.
2: But this attempt to sway a kind of decision is without any, as Gary Neville was saying earlier on this programme, there's been nothing like it. And so it is explosive.
1: Well, if we look just at the front page of The Eye as well, because as I've said, it's on the front page of a lot of the papers. Here, their headline is Global Outcry as Trump Forces FIFA, forces again, did he, to change football World Cup rules to help the USA. Because, Arlene, the lovely thing about the World Cup is that technically, you know, it's a leveler, isn't it? All the nations are the same. That's why you get, you know, like, plucky, I don't know, Cape Verde was an example,
3: yeah,
1: you know,
3: yeah,
1: of like smaller nations and then end up surprising everybody. But this almost becomes like geopolitics and that kind of power, but on the football pitch.
3: Yeah, and I mean, when Trump was speaking earlier on, he was talking about he'd looked at the referee, not a very good referee. That's my impression of Trump. Not a very good referee. I mean, we've heard him at this before. You know, he's trying to impugn the referee. I mean, my goodness, some of the refereeing decisions in this World Cup, and I'm not an expert, as you can tell, have been quite difficult to watch because I was watching the other night with my husband the Paraguay game against France, and it was shocking, some of the referee decisions. So, I mean, if we're going to get into a situation where world leaders are going to ring up FIFA every time they disagree with a referee, there's going to be a lot of phone calls.
1: And basically, I mean, the Mirror sums it up, front page, foul, with a picture there of Donald Trump and Gianni Infantino.
3: A whole lead a red card, actually, so there we are.
2: Yeah, and I mean, Trump admitted, whilst claiming to be an expert on these things, that he didn't realise a red card meant the player didn't play the next game. It was only when he realised that he picked the phone up. And as I say, you know, you could imagine an ultra-devious leader trying to do it very subtly. But he's showing off about it. I mean, you know, it's utterly brazen and bizarre. You know, and the game is being played later tonight, isn't it? And if the American manager, Pochettino, picks the player, the focus on him will be huge, the player. It's not the player's fault, actually, but there he is.
1: Well, a lot of leading voices in football have come out and spoken out against it, Jurgen Klopp being one of them. What did he say? This is our sport, not theirs. If Donald Trump and Gianni Infantino really sorted this out between themselves, it is madness. It calls everything into question. I mean, you know, people sometimes call it the beautiful game, and we know that there's been allegations of corruption for a very long time. But this really does sour the whole tournament, doesn't it?
3: It does, because we should be speaking here tonight speaking about England's win last night.
1: Can I just say, there was a picture, front page of the Mirror, because it is a lovely picture, and I think we haven't mentioned it out. So front page of the Mirror, there's a lovely picture there of Kane and Jude Bellingham after Mexico triumph, looking very happy.
3: Right. Yeah, and we should be talking about that and talking about the fact that it was a great game. And I think a lot of people thought that they were the underdogs, and here they are now through to the next round. Mind you, Norway is going to be quite the challenge for them. Yeah. But instead, we're talking about a red card, and we're talking about the fact that the American president has lifted the phone, had a conversation, and now people are joining the dots and saying, well, he's made this happen.
1: Okay.
2: It's such an odd game, football, because it generates such interest that you can get that uninhibited joy of Kane and Bellingham in that photo. But there has always been kind of dodgy things that have gone on in football.
1: Yeah.
2: The stakes are so high. But what's commanding all this attention is nothing like this has happened
1: before. Let's go to a story that should be commanding, well, it is, but commanding possibly even more. I think it's page 6 of the Metro. A headline, Putin plane drops tracker near the UK's flagship carrier. Arlene, what is this development?
3: This is very worrying, and it's something that defence chiefs have been talking about for a long time now, that the Russians will be using their spy planes, using their navy, their submarines, to spy on British vessels in British waters. And here we have RAF fighter jets were scrambled when a Russian spy plane dropped sonar devices into the path of the Royal Navy's flagship aircraft carrier. So this is a sort of upping of the game. And it brings us right back to the Defence Investment Plan, which we were talking about last week, and the fact that we need to prepare. We need to have that national conversation about why we need an increase in defence spending. Because I can understand people saying, why do we need to spend more on defence? Do we not need to spend more on X, Y, and Z? I think we have to have a big conversation about why we need to defend the country, because that's the first rule of government, that you protect the country. And this is another indicator, another worrying indicator, that the Russians are at their work.
1: And of course, tomorrow the NATO summit starts in Ankara. Very briefly on this, if you can, Steve.
2: Yeah, I am less sure that commitments should be made to spend a percentage of GDP uniquely on defence, because I worry that a lot of that money will be wasted, as has often happened in the past. And are we going to look at the FT front page about Zelensky's...
1: We weren't going to, but yes. He's given an interview.
2: Yeah, where he says it's now moving to the air. And what's interesting about the war in terms of weaponry and defence and technology is quite a lot has changed during that war, like the use of drones, which came after the British Strategic Defence Review. So it's constantly changing. Mm. And I am against this sort of sweeping thing, we must spend a percentage of GDP come what may, because the nature of warfare is changing in front of our eyes, actually, in that Ukraine war.
1: Yeah, but forgive me, we just need to... We could talk about it for a long time.
3: Yeah, we could.
1: We will in the next hour. But I just want to touch on this story, front page of The Express, in other papers as well. Prince Harry, who, of course, is on his way to the UK. Their headline, Harry turned away from palace. Now, he's here to mark the 1 year before the Invictus Games, and there's been a lot of talk about whether he was going to bring the family and the kids. They were going to meet the king. And then, of course, he didn't get security. Now, he's been told he can't stay at Buckingham Palace because he didn't confirm in time. What have you made of the whole...
3: Well, I mean, it's his own fault, because he was offered Buckingham Palace. He wouldn't make a decision. He then rejected it. And then he changed his mind and said he did want to come. I mean, it's intolerable for the king to have to put up with this sort of thing. I mean, he's already turning his whole visit into a circus. Instead of concentrating on what is a very good story, the Invictus Games are something that he should be very proud of. But instead of which, it's turned into this will he or won't he bring the children? Will he or won't he see the king? Will he or won't he stay in Buckingham Palace? And it turns into a complete circus.
1: His argument, of course, is about security and they need it, and the kids and Meghan may still come, but just not in London. Let's just look at another headline here. I think front page of the Daily Telegraph. A stronger tone there. King puts foot down to block Harry's stay. Steve.
2: You know, it's quite interesting. In politics, we can find out what's happening behind the scenes. You know, we know quite a lot about what Burnham's up to now and so on. With royal stories, I don't know. You know, have they had a blazing row? I don't know. They don't appear that often in public and give interviews about their relationships, and yet their relationships are on the front page of the Telegraph and everything else.
1: Yeah.
2: And I can't comment beyond what they've said. I presume they... these journalists know about it, but I know in politics we can get behind the scenes and how we do it. But I don't know whether this is exaggerated, is wholly true, and that's the nature.
1: We'll
2: of
1: see what
2: stories.
1: The coverage is over the next few days when he's here, and you know we'll see how that goes. But first, Sky has agreed to buy ITV's media and entertainment arm in a deal worth £1.6 billion. Sky, which is the owner of Sky News and is part of the Comcast group, says the agreement will see a continuation of free-to-air ITV programs, more sport on ITV, and will preserve the distinct editorial voices of both broadcasters. Our business correspondent Paul Kelso has more.
4: It's a deal that brings together I'm a Celebrity and Anton Deck with the home of the Premier League. ITV, Britain's oldest

0: Love Island, all of those remain free and remain on the channel. And what we'll do is we'll take some of our, we'll work with our sporting partners to supercharge the sports offering on ITV.
1: The deal is a product of changing viewing habits, with linear TV under assault from the rise of streaming, dominated by giants like Netflix, Amazon and YouTube.
2: The computer system Post Office spent an arm and a leg on is faulty.
1: Hits like Mr. Bates versus the Post Office have brought critical acclaim to ITV, but with viewing figures and advertising revenue under pressure, it says consolidation makes sense.
3: Our world has changed beyond belief. I mean, the amount of streaming hours now, about 800,000 from global streamers. It was 240,000 just 5 years ago, and that's not including YouTube content. So the choice is infinite. That means reaching those audiences is much, much more difficult and much more expensive. And then that has an impact on advertisers.
1: ITV will retain its studio business, which makes most of its hit programmes, including Coronation Street and Love Island. But with control of ITV passing to the American-owned pay TV operator, this is a landmark moment for British broadcasting. ITV has been a central plank of British cultural life for more than 70 years since it was established as a commercial free-to-air alternative to the BBC. 35 years later, Sky was set up as a satellite pay TV competitor to both. But today, with viewing habits transformed, both companies find themselves dwarfed by US streaming giants and have concluded this takeover gives them the best chance of competing in the digital age. The deal is subject to regulatory approval, with Culture Secretary Lisa Nandy expected to ask competition authorities to examine the impact on advertisers and media regulator Ofcom to consider the impact on news provision.
4: We'll still bring you the day's biggest stories.
1: Sky says its Sky News service and ITV News, with its extensive regional services, will retain editorial independence. It could take a year to close a deal that reflects the transformation in what we used to call telly and the reality of TV in the 21st century. Paul Kelso, Sky News.
5: Love Island, it's all kicking off.
6: Arlene, what do you make of it?
7: I'm very disappointed Love Island's going to remain. That's a joke. I cannot understand why that is such a success. But anyway, that's just my problem. I think it is very important that the editorial independence of the two channels remain, because ITV and Sky do give different offerings. And as you've heard, ITV does have its regional offering, which I think is very important for those of us who don't live in London. It's really important that that continues. So it'll be something to watch over the next year when the Competition Commission undoubtedly has a look at this to see that everything is in order.
6: Yeah. I mean, it does, though, suggest just how much the broadcasting landscape has changed.
8: We're living through a revolution in broadcasting. And I just look at, I mean, we were talking before we all came on air about whether we watch on computers or television. And it's just changing on a sort of monthly basis, and what we watch as well. You know, I think things like YouTube. But I think what's really important is this commitment to news. I'm not just saying we're on Sky News, but it's quite expensive. And regional news is quite relatively expensive.
7: It is.
8: But that needs to be part of the deal that's signed off by Lisa Nandy, because, you can make more money out of other stuff, but it's fundamental as a kind of part of Sky and ITV, and so that's important.
6: And it's national, and like you mentioned, regional roots are so important, because when it comes to TV series, you can see that the competition would come from your Netflixes and things from around the world, but when it comes to news, obviously regional and domestic is crucial and needs to be.
7: It is, and ITV did have a cost-cutting exercise on their regional news not so very long ago, and it did hit some of their regional stations quite hard. So I think the idea that it would be hit again would be something that would be very hard to take. So I think it's important when Lisa Nandy looks at this, when the Competition Commission looks at this, that they make sure that the regional news is something that still is maintained.
6: Do you agree with that, Steve?
8: Oh, yeah. No, I think that, the local papers are dying.
7: Yeah.
8: So you need some kind of commitment to regional and national and international news. Making sense of things is part of what Sky do, and in a different way ITV do. So these things should be absolutely part of the final deal. But as who was it? Was it Davina McCall on that? Just saying, that's a staggering figure, the number who stream now compared to a year ago. I mean, it is. It is the

0: The landscape is changing in front of our eyes.
1: Although it's still the content, you know, you can watch it on different platforms, but it's the content,
0: it's the content that matters. Yeah.
1: Right. Coming up, we're going to catch up with Matt Damon at the London premiere of Christopher Nolan's latest epic, The Odyssey.

0: Now, one of the most hotly anticipated films of the summer, Christopher Nolan's The Odyssey, had its world premiere tonight in London. Nolan won 7 Oscars with his last picture, Oppenheimer, including Best Film and Best Director. Now he returns with an adaptation of the nearly 3,000-year-old ancient Greek poem, with Matt Damon leading the actors facing mythological monsters and real-life film sets on the high seas. He's been speaking to our arts and entertainment correspondent, Katie Spencer.
1: The movie felt more like an expedition than a film a lot of the time, because we were just out there in the elements. And then Chris trying to do this all on IMAX, which had never been done, was technically really challenging. So it just took so much coordination and so many really incredible people just pushing themselves past where they thought they'd go. No, there's incredible creative freedom with Chris. He's interesting. He's almost like an independent filmmaker, but he's working at this incredible scale. So he'll gather all the elements that he needs, but then he discovers it in real time through the performance, through what he sees. And so it's this very free, wonderful creative experience.
0: Usually you think of blockbusters, I don't know, it'd be things like, you know, Batman or the Marvel films, for some of us, not all of us. Steve, you've actually read The Odyssey. Is this the kind of thing you'd want to go to the cinema?
2: Yeah, yeah. By the way, it's already a commercial hit. I know people who've tried to book seats, and it's like getting tickets for Glastonbury in some of those IMAX big screen, big sound cinemas. But it's you mentioned, what was it, Batman and a couple of others.
0: Marvel,
2: well, this
0: yeah.
2: is kind of like, this is a, it's a thriller, really, and it's quite accessible, but it's quite psychological as well. It's unbelievable that it was all composed one way or another thousands of years ago.
0: Is it the Christopher Nolan effect, or is it The Odyssey itself and the reworking of it?
2: I think it's Christopher Nolan, the sort of sense of a blockbuster. Thought Matt Damon was really interesting there, but Christopher Nolan is like, he's got the instincts of a very kind of daring, independent filmmaker. But it's on that kind of epic scale of the great Hollywood thrillers. So yeah. he manages to combine the two. Having said that, I've seen the trail, and I'm not quite sure whether it's brilliant. But let's see.
0: Fain Arlene, we were just talking about the changes in broadcasting. But it's heartening to see that people will still turn out and will still go to the movies if it's worth it.
3: I'm just looking at some of the shots there from the trailers. I mean, it looks to me as if it's the kind of thing you'd want to see in the cinema and not in your front room. So I hope that it will bring people out to the cinema, because I know the cinemas are struggling, some of them at the moment, because people are looking at things on YouTube and Disney and all of that and using their phones and their computers. So this is the kind of thing you're going to want to be, surround sound, big screen. And so I hope it really does land.
2: Did you both see Oppenheim?
0: I did.
2: Yeah.
0: It was amazing.
2: It was completely gripping, but the kind of music was a bit kind of boom, boom, boom, all, for about 4 hours or however long it went on. I bet that's another long film.
0: Now, here's a question. Are you, either of you, actually planning to go to the cinema to see this?
3: Well, I've only learned about it, so I probably will go to the cinema to see it. It's the kind of thing I'm talking about the film. So it's the kind of thing I think you need to go to the cinema to see, because it would be disappointing if you've seen it elsewhere.
0: It's also 3 hours long.
2: So. It is 3 hours, isn't it?
3: 3 hours, yeah.
2: That is pushing my limits for watching
0: you need
2: things.
0: But
2: having read the book, I will now be interested to
3: see.
2: He's
3: showing off.
0: Well, we'll see. It definitely sounds like it's going to be an amazing experience.
4: Well, time for all the latest sports news now with Mike.

0: Woody are 300 miles from home, just around the corner from the Oval. We're going to play some Petanque, a game that you've played before.
1: No, have you played Petanque?
0: No, I haven't.
1: It's not a...
0: You look a natural, just hold it. It's like choosing a new ball before the test match starts, isn't it?
1: It's not an Ashington State School kind of game, Petanque. I'm not really sure that this was in the curriculum, so not much seam on them.
0: No, might swing a little bit.
1: Yeah,
0: and in cricket tradition, I've got a coin, and I'm going to flick it, heads or tails, to see who goes first.
1: Tails never fails. It is a tail. It is a tail. I'll roll the Petanque first, I think.
0: You'll roll the jack and the first Petanque.
1: Okay. Choose your Petanque wisely.
0: Sit down. Oh, we've hit a stick.
1: That feels short.
0: Feels short, but we'll go with it.
1: First Petanque.
0: Very good.
1: Thank you very much. Oh, bit of spin.
0: Definitely a slow. I haven't made the stick.
1: Well, since we're in South London, we have my South London swag here. That looks like it's 1-0 to me. I'm worried about the cars here.
0: Oh, no, it's on the road.
1: Yeah, it's on the road.
0: That's lovely. It's going to come back down.
1: And held by the stick.
0: That can't be in the rules.
1: Yeah, you've got to use elements. Come on. I'm on it here. Look at this.
0: That is wonderful.
1: I'm on it. I've been playing the wrong sport. No, I'm playing cricket. I'm clearly a Petanque.
0: You could have been a professional Petanque.
1: And my foot looked beautifully behind the line.
0: Do you think? I think that might be a no ball.
1: How's that? It's behind the line? Oh, you're not getting us on a technicality because that's 2-0 South London. 2-0.
0: I'm going to attack it just inside that leaf there. That's perfect. Absolute spot on. Sit.
1: Yeah, you've got that one. 2-1.
0: 2-1.
1: Stop.
0: I just like the fact that this needs a little...
1: Yes.
0: What's happened there? How's that come? Someone's kicked
1: the
0: that.
1: Old backspin.
0: That someone's kicked that.
1: Nope, backspin.
0: I just turned around to get my ball.
1: Oh, that's disgusting behaviour.
0: 2-2.
1: 2-2, series on the line, 5-match series.
0: That's perfect, isn't it?
1: Oh my god!
0: I can't even get to not get that out of the way.
1: I just lulled you in for 2 rounds, give you some hope, and then bang!
0: That's poor. How's that gone
1: right,
0: that
1: so
0: way?
1: Basically, I just...
0: Not yours out.
1: Oh, swag's back. Oh, I'll just pick this one up. Oh, look how close that one is. Oh, you've just been petonked.
0: So when the fast bowling boots finally do get hung up, you might have found your new sport.
1: Do you think there's a league of petonkers?
0: Must be.
1: I did notice your technique was... You didn't do many underarm, though, did you? You still had the fast ball and...
0: Didn't feel comfortable at all.
1: So you're telling me you've got the yips?
0: I'm having them.
1: After all...
2: Well, time now for a quick look at the weather forecast.
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2: It'll become warm everywhere this week and hot in the south, and it will turn dry too. There will be a mainly warm, quite muggy start to the day with plenty of sunshine in the southeast, but the north looks quite cloudy. Expect a little patchy rain or drizzle there, mainly over northern and western Scotland. Some southwestern and northwestern coasts and hills will be foggy too. Southern parts look dry and sunny through the morning, once early cloud and fog in the west burn off, while the north will stay quite cloudy. Northern and western Scotland will see further patchy, mainly light rain, and there will be a little drizzle elsewhere. But northeastern England will be mainly dry with some sunny spells.
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0: Hello and a very good morning to you. This is Sky News. Thanks a lot for joining us. These are your latest headlines. World Cup outrage as Donald Trump defends his extraordinary intervention, which saw a top US player reinstated despite his red card. Nigel Farage visibly angry as we ask about the financial support he received from a convicted criminal. We report from Iran on the calls for revenge against America as millions of people take to the streets for Ayatollah Ali Khamenei's funeral. Sky agrees to a deal to buy ITV's media and entertainment arm, aiming to become a UK-focused streaming giant. And Prince Harry flies back to the UK amid confusion about where he'll stay in the latest twist in his royal rift with the King. Hello and a very good morning to you. Thanks for joining us here on Sky News. Donald Trump has defended his extraordinary intervention that saw him phone FIFA's president to lobby for a one-match ban for USA's top striker to be overturned in time for the game against Belgium. Mr. Trump claimed that Folan Balogun had never committed a foul and that depriving the United States of its best player would be a stain on the tournament. The Belgium coach has called the decision a joke, while UEFA, European football's governing body, says the ruling is incomprehensible and unjustifiable, and has put the integrity of the game at stake. Here's what Mr. Trump said when questioned on the topic.
1: I asked for a review because I didn't think it was a foul. And, you know, again, I'm good at this stuff. I didn't think it was a foul. I thought it was two great athletes that crashed into each other and got entangled. That was not a guy punching somebody in the face or anything. And you want to see a game with your best players. I think they made a really brilliant decision. I think the referee's call was horrible. And nobody talks about that. They talk about the red card like it's fine. Nobody talks. The referee's decision to red card. I didn't know what the hell a red card was. When I found out, I said, you got to be kidding. This guy just hands up. Okay, your best player is not going to play next week or in the next game. I said, wow, that's a lot of power. That's terrible. But then I looked at his past and it wasn't so great.
0: And our sports correspondent, Rob Harris, has this assessment of Mr. Trump's relationship with FIFA.
2: This isn't surprising that Donald Trump has wanted to claim the credit to talk up his role in getting Florian Balogun's red card suspension frozen so he's eligible to play for the US against Belgium. But this leaves the FIFA president, Gianni Infantino, politically exposed because there are rules in world football from within FIFA that ban government interference in footballing decisions. And it was Infantino who received a call from Trump asking for this injustice, as he called it, to be overturned, that direct lobbying from the White House on a footballing matter. And perhaps we might have expected more meddling in this World Cup so far by Trump, but actually he's been surprisingly quiet until now, and it has created huge problems for Infantino. We've got Belgium complaining about Balogun suddenly becoming eligible, and from European football's governing body, they're concerned now that a precedent has been set because an automatic one-match ban should have been served by Balogun after he was sent off in the last US game in the round of 32 victory against Bosnia-Herzegovina for a tackle, having scored earlier in that match. And UEFA said that they expressed disbelief at such an unprecedented, incomprehensible and unjustifiable decision. And they talk about the integrity and credibility of football being at stake. Now, we have heard from Infantino. He's taken a day defending himself. What he hasn't done is said why this red card suspension was lifted, unlike other players who've been sent off at this World Cup. He did confirm he received a call from Donald Trump. He says he receives calls regularly from world leaders. And in the statement, he said this: during our conversation, I explained that there was an ongoing legal process involving FIFA's independent judicial bodies and that the case would be decided in due course by the competent bodies. That is how FIFA's system works, and it is a principle that I will always uphold. Well, we'll see what the consequence of that is. What do other FAs say? Certainly the sense from across football is there's no impending ethics investigation, for example, into Infantino. It seems that close alliance between Infantino and Trump has delivered a result the US wanted to get their striker back in the team. The question is, what sort of a precedent has this set? And has Infantino exposed himself so politically that there will be consequences?
0: Rob Harris reporting there. Now, Nigel Farage was visibly angry when asked about the financial support he received from a convicted criminal and didn't declare. A spokesperson for Mr. Farage has insisted that no parliamentary rules have been broken, while Reform UK says the benefits were for personal and not political use. Our political correspondent Amanda Acas has more.
3: Was it a mistake not to declare the gifts from George Cotterill, sir?
4: You tell your bosses, you harass my family anymore, and I'll take the serious consequences. That's what your organisation has done this morning. Go away.
5: Nigel Farage's reaction to questions about the financial support he received from a convicted criminal.
3: Was it a mistake not to declare the gift, sir?
4: Did you not hear me? You have broken all the rules, Leveson and everything else. Cut.
5: Sky News has not contacted Mr. Farage's family over the story. The Reform UK leader spent the weekend at the American Independence celebrations in Washington, D.C., but returned to intense pressure over a Sunday Times story reporting the Reform supporter George Cotterill paid for security and staff for the party's leader in the year before his election to Parliament in 2024 and has continued to allow him to use a townhouse he rents near Buckingham Palace. Nigel Farage didn't declare this support from Cotterill. He says he's the victim of an establishment hit job and no parliamentary rules were broken. Labour and the Liberal Democrats want the Parliamentary Standards Commissioner to investigate.
6: For years now, Nigel Farage has dined out on a career of taking back control, yet he will not be straight with the British people about who controls him. We need an investigation to put that right.
5: George Cotterill was jailed in America for 8 months for wire fraud back in 2017. Reform say he's an old friend of Nigel Farage and has no formal role in the party. This picture shows the two men together when Farage was hit by a milkshake campaigning in Clacton.
7: Like all new MPs first elected in 2024, Nigel Farage was expected to declare all benefits received over the previous 12 months worth over £300, except in cases where it could not be reasonably thought by other people to relate to political activities. Reform UK argued this was the case, saying Nigel Farage had a career during that period as a TV presenter. It appeared as a contestant on I'm a Celebrity, Get Me Out of Here, and only announced his run for Parliament at relatively short notice.
5: The Parliamentary Standards Commissioner is already investigating an undeclared £5 million gift Mr. Farage received from the Thai-based crypto billionaire Christopher Harborne before his election. Today, the government's announced a crackdown on foreign political donations, and Minister Samantha Dixon was asked about the allegations against Farage.
8: The reporting in the Sunday Times was clearly concerning for all of us in the House, and what I would say is that there are a number of agencies who deal with the regulation, the enforcement, and the potential legal action that may be necessary.
5: But how much do Nigel Farage's constituents in Clacton-on-Sea really care about this?
9: I do care, but I'm not sure if he's totally honest, to be fair. I don't know if it's all true.
10: In my eyes, he can do no wrong.
11: He's got my full support. You know, I don't think he's done anything wrong. He's good for this area.
5: Nigel Farage enjoys a level of support most politicians can only dream of. But once again, he's in the headlines for questions around money and transparency. And it's not a comfortable place to be. Amanda Acas, Sky News, Westminster.
0: Well, moving to Iran now, and millions of people have gathered in Tehran for the funeral of the former supreme leader Ayatollah Ali Khamenei, which began on Friday. Despite the recent truce with the US, a member of Iran's Islamic Revolutionary Guard Corps said the war would not be over until Khamenei's death had been avenged. Our international affairs editor Dominic Waghorn has been following events from Tehran and picked up a similar appetite for revenge.
12: They came out in their millions for hours. The Supreme Leader's funeral cortege swarmed on the streets of Tehran by huge crowds. From the air, the funeral procession stretching through the capital for mile after mile. On the ground, among the enormous crowds, there was intense grief, but also anger. The familiar cry from Iranians, death to America. From people who now want revenge for their fallen leader.
13: What is your message to President Trump today?
14: We kill you. We totally All of us want to kill you.
15: You yellow dog, Iran is your opponent, and we will take revenge for the blood of our supreme leader.
12: There was also a sense of relief and pride. Iranians have made it through this war.
14: Proud of my people, my country, and proud to be here, to say it out loud to every people in the world, to see us standing here for our leader and for everything else.
12: Iran is used to huge funerals, but this was on a scale and intensity we haven't seen here for decades.
13: Iran's leaders hope that this sends a resounding message to their enemies that America and Israel's war was futile and that by assassinating Ali Khamenei, they have only strengthened his government, not toppled it, by galvanizing this kind of public support and sympathy.
12: The Iranians may now be negotiating with America over how to end the war for good. But there was little patience for any idea of compromise among the faithful here.
14: I have a deep sorrow, but I'm here to tell the world that we are not afraid of America. We are not afraid of Trump. Look at the red flags. Look at the red flags. The color is the blood. We are here to say that we want revenge for our martyred supreme leader.
16: It was not only killing a political leader, but a very high religious and spiritual authority. No, the war is not over.
12: This woman spoke for many we've met. Donald Trump, she says, knows he's been beaten.
17: My message is that you picked a fight with Iran, and that's the biggest mistake of your life. Iranians never lose, and I would like to tell you that you should stop here before it causes more embarrassment for you.
12: There are those who did not take part today in this deeply divided country. Some who protested on these streets against the government and had been killed for it before the war. But this was a massive show of support for the government from millions of Iranians that seems only to have grown because of the war and the assassination that started it. Dominic Waghorn, Sky News, Tehran.
0: Now, Sky has agreed to buy ITV's media and entertainment arm in a deal worth £1.6 billion. Sky, which is the owner of Sky News and is part of the Comcast Group, says the agreement will see a continuation of free-to-air ITV programmes, more sport on ITV, and will preserve the distinct editorial voices of both broadcasters. Our business correspondent Paul Kelso has more.
18: It's a deal that brings together I'm a Celebrity and Anton Deck with the home of the Premier League. ITV, Britain's oldest and largest commercial free-to-air broadcaster, agreeing to sell its terrestrial channels and streaming service to Sky in a £1.6 billion deal. The pay TV operator insisting that despite new ownership, ITV's free-to-air programming will stay that way.
19: All of the content that consumers already love having free to air. So viewers love Coronation Street, Emmerdale, you know, I'm a Celebrity, Love Island. All of those remain free and remain on the channel. And what we'll do is we'll take some of our, we'll work with our sporting partners to supercharge the sports offering on ITV.
18: The deal is a product of changing viewing habits, with linear TV under assault from the rise of streaming, dominated by giants like Netflix, Amazon and YouTube.
20: The computer system Post Office spent an arm and a leg on is faulty.
18: Hits like Mr. Bates versus the Post Office have brought critical acclaim to ITV, but with viewing figures and advertising revenue under pressure, it says consolidation makes sense.
21: Our world has changed beyond belief. I mean, the amount of streaming hours now, about 800,000 from global streamers. It was 240,000 just 5 years ago, and that's not including YouTube content. So the choice is infinite. That means reaching those audiences is much, much more difficult and much more expensive. And then that has an impact on advertisers.
18: ITV will retain its studio business, which makes most of its hit programmes, including Coronation Street and Love Island. But with control of ITV passing to the American-owned pay TV operator, this is a landmark moment for British broadcasting.
22: ITV has been a central plank of British cultural life for more than 70 years since it was established as a commercial free-to-air alternative to the BBC. 35 years later, Sky was set up as a satellite pay TV competitor to both. But today, with viewing habits transformed, both companies find themselves dwarfed by US streaming giants and have concluded this takeover gives them the best chance of competing in the digital age.
18: The deal is subject to regulatory approval, with Culture Secretary Lisa Nandy expected to ask competition authorities to examine the impact on advertisers and media regulator Ofcom to consider the impact on news provision.
1: We'll still bring you the day's biggest stories.
18: Sky says its Sky News service and ITV News, with its extensive regional services, will retain editorial independence. It could take a year to close a deal that reflects the transformation in what we used to call telly and the reality of TV in the 21st century. Paul Kelso, Sky News.
0: Now, Prince Harry has arrived back in the UK to confusion over where he'll stay during his visit. The Duke of Sussex asked to spend one night at Buckingham Palace, but was told he'd accepted the King's offer too late. Our royal correspondent Laura Bundock reports on the latest twist in a royal rift.
2: The King is trying to carry on this week, but the hard hat may well be needed as Prince Harry arrives for his first official visit in months, landing in the UK to a battle of the briefings between Buckingham Palace and Team Sussex. According to his people, Harry formally accepted an invite to stay at the palace over the weekend, but sources at the palace say the Duke of Sussex accepted too late, and that as late as Saturday morning, the Duke had declined the offer because the accommodation apparently wasn't suitable, before then changing his mind, at which point it was too late to sort out staff and hospitality. Another problem was the upcoming judgment in Harry's privacy case against the publishers of the Daily Mail. It's due on Tuesday, and there were worries it could compromise the King and his constitutional role. Harry's team hit back. Buckingham Palace has, however, been aware of that judgment since last Thursday. It's therefore unclear why, having formally accepted the accommodation offer, it has now been withdrawn at the last moment. We still don't know if Meghan and the kids could come over later in the week. Security has long been a sensitive sticking point for the Sussexes. There are 52 bedrooms inside Buckingham Palace, but they can't accommodate Harry this week. So did he miss the deadline to RSVP? Well, that is a tricky one, and the answer is it's a tale of two teams. Harry's team saying they're disappointed and he's now staying in private accommodation. The palace saying something a bit different, but pointing out the offer is still there for future visits. But this has caused chaos at the start of a long-awaited trip, supposedly all about celebrating a year to go until the Invictus Games. But once again, the focus is on the breakdown in family communications. So brace yourself, there could be more to come. Laura Bundock, Sky News.
0: You are watching Sky News. Plenty more still to come this hour, including British wildcard Arthur Ferry puts in the fight of his life to win on centre court at Wimbledon.

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0: You are watching Sky News now. The last Brit in the singles at Wimbledon, Arthur Ferry, has made it through to the quarterfinals after beating Grigor Dimitrov in five sets on centre court. The 23-year-old entered the tournament as a wild card, ranked 114th, with only two wins in Grand Slam tournaments to his name. Sky's Jackie Beltrow has more from Wimbledon.
1: It is very, very exciting, especially if you're from Wimbledon and you've known Arthur a very long time, as I have. We're all so, so proud of him and what he's done. Five sets. It was nip and tuck, nail biting all the way. And in fact, he had to come back from two sets to one down. And he looked down and out in the fourth set. He was a breakdown, then he got it back. Then he was a breakdown again. Then he got it back. And then he somehow managed to wrestle that set off Grigor Dimitrov, who is 35 and hugely experienced. A big star on the circuit for many, many years. You would have thought he was absolutely going to come out on top on this, because Arthur Ferry has never played on centre court before. This was his first time, but it was almost, you know, to the manner born. He looked so chilled out, and the tougher the stakes, the higher the stakes, the better he played. So it went to a final set shootout. It went to 6-all, which meant a championship tiebreak, first to 10 points. And it was Grigor Dimitrov, the more experienced, older star, who blinked first. Arthur Ferry played some incredible tennis at that point, winning it 10-7. So he goes through. He is the first wild card to reach this point of Wimbledon. So already a historic run. I don't think his parents can believe it. I don't think he will quite believe it. But that is what all the good players do. When it gets really tough, they bring out their best tennis.
0: Jackie Beltrow there, reporting from Wimbledon. To Australia now, where Prime Minister Anthony Albanese has apologised after making a crude remark about singer Kylie Minogue. He made the comments last week during a quickfire question round for a comedy podcast interview.
2: Rapid fire questions. Now, every guest gets asked these. Shag, marry, date. Kylie Minogue, Nicole Kidman or Rhonda Birchmore?
3: I've just got married. I'm only 6 months in.
2: But if it goes up, let's just pretend.
3: Oh, Kylie, clearly.
2: You'd marry Kylie and Shagger and Data?
3: All of the above.
2: All right, it's a triple.
3: She's terrific.
0: Sky's Nicole Johnson has the latest.
4: It is awkward, it's cringy, and I think people across Australia are really asking, what was the Prime Minister thinking to allow himself to be led down that sort of path? He was on this independent podcast. It's kind of a comedy podcast. It's called Bush Deep. The comedian is Nikki Osborne. She's known for sort of saying scandalous and outrageous things. The interview was done in the lodge. So this is the Prime Minister's official residence in Canberra. They're sitting down on the couch, very matey-matey, joking the whole way through it, talking about geopolitics and the Prime Minister's personal life. And then we reach this moment. Obviously, it's had a big reaction here in Australia, not within his own party, which has mainly been supportive, but other politicians have said it is humiliating, embarrassing, degrading, demeaning, sexist, beneath the office. And all of this sort of blew up over the weekend. But come Monday morning, the Prime Minister, Anthony Albanese, really forced to apologise, essentially, with just a very short statement coming out saying that he apologises unequivocally for those comments. That is all that was said about it. But, you know, this isn't quite the end of it, I'd say. And Australia's very sensitive about these sort of issues of possible sexism in the political space, because I don't know if you remember, more than a decade ago, we had this famous speech in Parliament by former Australian Prime Minister Julia Gillard. She got up and gave a big speech for 15 minutes calling out misogyny in the federal Parliament. It was it went viral, this speech, viewed all around the world. So ever since then, political parties, especially the Labor Party, would like to say that it has trying to turn the tide on all of that, that it shows utmost respect for women, that it has a lot of female politicians. But this was a very uncomfortable moment for the Prime Minister, and I think most people would agree that he did not handle it well.
0: Nicole Johnson reporting there. Well, time now for a quick look at the weather forecast.
5: I hope we haven't forgotten anything.
6: Travel insurance, I tick that box.
5: Yeah, but remember what you forgot last year.
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0: It'll become warm everywhere this week and hot in the south, and it'll turn essentially dry too. There will be a mainly warm, quiet, muggy start to the day with plenty of sunshine in the southeast. But the north looks quite cloudy. Expect a little patchy rain or drizzle there, mainly over northern and western Scotland. Some southwestern and northwestern coasts and hills will be foggy too. Southern parts look dry and sunny through the morning once early cloud and fog in the west burn off, while the north will stay quite cloudy.
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0: Well, coming up next here on Sky News, we'll take another look at this morning's papers in the highlights from the wrap.

0: Well, time now for a look at today's papers and more highlights from the wrap.
1: Well, time now to see what's making the front pages of tomorrow's papers. Well, The Guardian leads with Donald Trump's admission to asking FIFA to review the red card given to U.S. striker Folarin Balogun. Foul is on the front of the Daily Mirror as they refer to Trump's call to the FIFA chief as the move that has sickened football. The Daily Star also reports on Trump's intervention. The Eye reports on the global outcry caused by Donald Trump's intervention. The Daily Express leads on Prince Harry returning to the UK but being unable to stay at Buckingham Palace after he missed the deadline to ask. The Telegraph also reports on that story. Now, the yawning after the mighty roar is on the front of the Metro as fans return to work after the late England game last night. Meanwhile, the Financial Times speaks to Ukrainian President Volodymyr Zelensky, who insists the decisive phase of his country's war with Russia will be fought from the air. Okay, well, let's look at the papers in more details. Unsurprisingly, the main story, the one on a lot of the front pages, is this quite explosive and surprising move by Donald Trump. Steve, if I can start with you. Front page of The Guardian. This is where Trump admits asking FIFA to review the red card for the USA. So he didn't make it happen. He just sort of, I guess, suggested that it might be a good idea.
2: Yeah, and there's been nothing, you know, he hasn't been underhand about it. He's proclaimed it, his attempt to intervene in this way and sees it as another of his great triumphs. And there has been nothing like it. And the combination of politics and football has always been an interesting one. And people try and play that card. When Harold Wilson was a Labour Prime Minister, he used to go around and say, do you know, you only win World Cups under a Labour government. That's my impression of Harold Wilson.
3: Very good.
2: So, you know, people have always kind of made the link.
1: Yeah.
2: But this attempt to sway a kind of decision is without any, as Gary Neville was saying earlier on this programme, there's been nothing like it. And so it is explosive.
1: Well, if we look just at the front page of The Eye as well, because as I've said, it's on the front page of a lot of the papers. Here, their headline is Global Outcries. Trump forces FIFA, to change football World Cup rules to help the USA. Because, Arlene, the lovely thing about the World Cup is that technically, you know, it's a leveler, isn't it? All the nations are the same. That's why you get, you know, like, plucky, I don't know, Cape Verde was an example, of like smaller nations and then end up surprising everybody. But this almost becomes like geopolitics and that kind of power, but on the football pitch.
3: Yeah, and I mean, when Trump was speaking earlier on, he was talking about he'd looked at the referee, not a very good referee. That's my impression of Trump. Not a very good referee. I mean, we've heard him at this before. You know, he's trying to impugn the referee. I mean, my goodness, some of the refereeing decisions in this World Cup, and I'm not an expert, as you can tell, have been quite difficult to watch because I was watching the other night with my husband the Paraguay game against France, and it was shocking, some of the referee decisions. So, I mean, if we're going to get into a situation where world leaders are going to ring up FIFA every time they disagree with a referee, there's going to be a lot of phone calls.
2: A lot of calls.
1: Basically, I mean, the Mirror sums it up. Front page, foul, with a picture there of Donald Trump and Gianni Infantino.
3: A red card, actually. So there we are.
2: And Trump admitted, whilst claiming to be an expert on these things, that he didn't realise a red card meant the player didn't play the next game. It was only when he realised that he picked the phone up. And as I say, you know, you could imagine an ultra-devious leader trying to do it very subtly. But he's showing off about it. I mean, you know, it's utterly brazen and bizarre. The game is being played later tonight, isn't it? And if the American manager, Pochettino, picks the player, the focus on him will be, huge, the player. It's not the player's fault, actually, but there he is.
1: Well, a lot of leading voices in football have come out and spoken out against it, Jurgen Klopp being one of them. What did he say? This is our sport, not theirs. If Donald Trump and Gianni Infantino really sorted this out between themselves, it is madness. It calls everything into question. I mean, you know, people sometimes call it the beautiful game, and we know that there's been allegations of corruption for a very long time. But this really does sour the whole tournament, doesn't it?
3: It does, because we should be speaking here tonight speaking about England's win last night.
1: Can I just say, there was a picture, front page of the Mirror, because it is a lovely picture, and I think we haven't mentioned it out. So front page of the Mirror, there's a lovely picture there of Kane and Jude Bellingham after Mexico triumph, looking very happy.
3: Right. Yeah, and we should be talking about that and talking about the fact that it was a great game. And I think a lot of people thought that they were the underdogs, and here they are now through to the next round. Mind you, Norway is going to be quite the challenge for them. Yeah. But instead, we're talking about a red card, and we're talking about the fact that the American president has lifted the phone, had a conversation, and now people are joining the dots and saying, well, he's made this happen.
1: Okay.
2: It's such an odd game, football, because it generates such interest that you can get that uninhibited joy of Kane and Bellingham in that photo. But there has always been kind of dodgy things that have gone on in football.
1: Yeah.
2: The stakes are so high. But what's commanding all this attention is nothing like this has happened
1: before. Let's go to a story that should be commanding, well, it is, but commanding possibly even more. I think it's page 6 of the Metro. A headline, Putin plane drops tracker near the UK's flagship carrier. Arlene, what is this development?
3: This is very worrying, and it's something that defence chiefs have been talking about for a long time now, that the Russians will be using their spy planes, using their navy, their submarines, to spy on British vessels in British waters. And here we have RAF fighter jets were scrambled when a Russian spy plane dropped sonar devices into the path of the Royal Navy's flagship aircraft carrier. So this is a sort of upping of the game. And it brings us right back to the Defence Investment Plan, which we were talking about last week, and the fact that we need to prepare, we need to have that national conversation about why we need an increase in defence spending. Because I can understand people saying, why do we need to spend more on defence? Do we not need to spend more on X, Y, and Z? I think we have to have a big conversation about why we need to defend the country, because that's the first rule of government, that you protect the country. And this is another indicator, another worrying indicator that the Russians are at their work.
1: Yeah, and of course, tomorrow the NATO summit starts in Ankara. Very briefly on this, if you can, Steve.
2: Yeah, I am less sure that commitments should be made to spend a percentage of GDP uniquely on defence, because I worry that a lot of that money will be wasted, as has often happened in the past. And are we going to look at the FT front page about the Zelensky's...
1: We weren't going to, but yes. He's given an interview.
2: Yeah, where he says it's now moving to the air. And what's interesting about the war in terms of weaponry and defence and technology is quite a lot has changed during that war, like the use of drones, which came after the British Strategic Defence Review. So it's constantly changing. Mm. And I am against this sort of sweeping thing, oh, we must spend a percentage of GDP come what may, because the nature of warfare is changing in front of our eyes, actually, in that Ukraine war.
1: Yeah, but... Forgive me, we just need to... We could talk about it for a long time.
3: Yeah, we could.
1: We will in the next hour, but I just want to touch on this story. Front page of The Express, in other papers as well. Prince Harry, who, of course, is on his way to the UK. Their headline, Harry turned away from Palace. Now, he's here to mark the 1 year before the Invictus Games, and there's been a lot of talk about whether he was going to bring the family and the kids. They were going to meet the king, and then, of course, he didn't get security. Now... he's been told he can't stay at Buckingham Palace because he didn't confirm in time. What have you made of the whole...
3: Well, I mean, it's his own fault, because he was offered Buckingham Palace. He wouldn't make a decision. He then rejected it, and then he changed his mind and said he did want to come. I mean, it's intolerable for the king to have to put up with this sort of thing. I mean, he's already turning his whole visit into a circus. Instead of concentrating on what is a very good story, the Invictus Games are something that he should be very proud of, but instead of which it's turned into this will he or won't he bring the children? Will he or won't he see the king? Will he or won't he stay in Buckingham Palace? And it turns into a complete circus.
1: His argument, of course, is about security and he needs it, and the kids and Meghan may still come, but just not in London. Let's just look at another headline here. I think front page of the Daily Telegraph. A stronger tone there. King puts foot down to block Harry's stay. Steve.
2: You know, it's quite interesting. In politics, we can find out what's happening behind the scenes. You know, we know quite a lot about what Burnham's up to now and so on. With royal stories, I don't know. You know, have they had a blazing row? I don't know. They don't appear that often in public and give interviews about their relationships, and yet their relationships are on the front page of the Telegraph and everything else.
1: Yeah.
2: And I can't comment beyond what they've said. I presume these journalists know about it, but I know in politics we can get behind the scenes and how we do it. But I don't know whether this is exaggerated, is wholly true, and that's the nature.
1: We'll
2: of
1: see what
2: stories.
1: The coverage is over the next few days when he's here, and you know we'll see how that goes. But first, Sky has agreed to buy ITV's media and entertainment arm in a deal worth £1.6 billion. Sky, which is the owner of Sky News and is part of the Comcast group, says the agreement will see a continuation of free-to-air ITV programs, more sport on ITV, and will preserve the distinct editorial voices of both broadcasters. Our business correspondent Paul Kelso has more.
4: It's a deal that brings together I'm a Celebrity and Anton Deck with the home of the Premier League. ITV, Britain's oldest and largest commercial free-to-air broadcaster, agreeing to sell its terrestrial channels and streaming service to Sky in a £1.6 billion deal. The pay TV operator insisting that despite new ownership, ITV's free-to-air programming

0: 100,000 from global streamers. It was 240,000 just 5 years ago, and that's not including YouTube content. So the choice is infinite. That means reaching those audiences is much, much more difficult and much more expensive. And then that has an impact on advertisers.
1: ITV will retain its studio business, which makes most of its hit programmes, including Coronation Street and Love Island. But with control of ITV passing to the American-owned pay TV operator, this is a landmark moment for British broadcasting.
2: ITV has been a central plank of British cultural life for more than 70 years since it was established as a commercial free-to-air alternative to the BBC. 35 years later, Sky was set up as a satellite pay TV competitor to both. But today, with viewing habits transformed, both companies find themselves dwarfed by US streaming giants and have concluded this takeover gives them the best chance of competing in the digital age.
1: The deal is subject to regulatory approval, with Culture Secretary Lisa Nandy expected to ask competition authorities to examine the impact on advertisers and media regulator Ofcom to consider the impact on news provision.
3: We'll still bring you the day's biggest stories.
1: Sky says its Sky News service and ITV News, with its extensive regional services, will retain editorial independence. It could take a year to close a deal that reflects the transformation in what we used to call telly and the reality of TV in the 21st century. Paul Kelso, Sky News.
4: Love Island, it's all kicking up.
5: Arlene, what do you make of it?
6: I'm very disappointed Love Island's going to remain. That's a joke. I cannot understand why that is such a success. But anyway, that's just my problem. I think it is very important that the editorial independence of the two channels remain, because ITV and Sky do give different offerings. And as you've heard, ITV does have its regional offering, which I think is very important for those of us who don't live in London. It's really important that that continues. So it'll be something to watch over the next year when the Competition Commission undoubtedly has a look at this to see that everything is in order.
5: Yeah. I mean, it does, though, suggest just how much the broadcasting landscape has changed.
7: We're living through a revolution in broadcasting. And I just look at, I mean, we were talking before we all came on air about whether we watch on computers or television. And it's just changing on a sort of monthly basis and what we watch as well. You know, I think things like YouTube. But I think what's really important is this commitment to news. I'm not just saying it's we're on Sky News, but it's quite expensive. And regional news is quite relatively expensive.
6: It is.
7: But that needs to be part of the deal that's signed off by Lisa Nandy, because, you can make more money out of other stuff, but it's fundamental as a kind of part of Sky and ITV, and so that's important.
5: And it's national, and like you mentioned, regional roots were so important, because when it comes to TV series, you can see that the competition would come from your Netflixes and things from around the world, but when it comes to news, obviously regional and domestic is crucial and needs to be
6: made. Is, and ITV did have a cost-cutting exercise on their regional news not so very long ago, and it did hit some of their regional stations quite hard. So I think the idea that it would be hit again would be something that would be very hard to take. So I think it's important when Lisa Nandy looks at this, when the Competition Commission looks at this, that they make sure that the regional news is something that still is maintained.
5: Do you agree with that, Steve?
7: Oh, yeah. No, I think that, the local papers are dying.
6: Yeah.
7: So you need some kind of commitment to regional and national and international news, making sense of things, is part of what Sky do, and in a different way ITV do. So these things should be absolutely part of the final deal. But as who was it? Was it Davina McCall on that? Just saying, that's a staggering figure, the number who stream now compared to a year ago. I mean, the landscape is changing in front of our eyes.
5: Although it's still the content, you can watch it on different platforms, but it's the content that matters.
7: Yeah.
5: Right. Coming up, we're going to catch up with Matt Damon at the London premiere of Christopher Nolan's latest epic, The Odyssey.

0: Now, one of the most hotly anticipated films of the summer, Christopher Nolan's The Odyssey, had its world premiere tonight in London. Nolan won 7 Oscars with his last picture, Oppenheimer, including Best Film and Best Director. Now he returns with an adaptation of the nearly 3,000-year-old ancient Greek poem, with Matt Damon leading the actors facing mythological monsters and real-life film sets on the high seas. He's been speaking to our arts and entertainment correspondent, Katie Spencer.
1: The movie felt more like an expedition than a film a lot of the time, because we were just out there in the elements. And then Chris trying to do this all on IMAX, which had never been done, was technically really challenging. So it just took so much coordination and so many really incredible people just pushing themselves past where they thought they'd go. No, there's incredible creative freedom with Chris. He's interesting. He's almost like an independent filmmaker, but he's working at this incredible scale. So he'll gather all the elements that he needs, but then he discovers it in real time through the performance, through what he sees. And so it's this very free, wonderful creative experience.
0: Now, usually you think of blockbusters, I don't know, it'd be things like, you know, Batman or the Marvel films, for some of us, not all of us. Steve, you've actually read The Odyssey. Is this the kind of thing you'd want to go to the cinema?
2: Yeah, yeah. By the way, it's already a commercial hit. I know people who've tried to book seats, and it's like getting tickets for Glastonbury. In some of those IMAX big screen, big sound cinemas. But it's you mentioned, what was it, Batman and a couple of others.
0: Marvel,
2: well, this is a thriller, really, and it's quite accessible, but it's quite psychological as well. It's unbelievable that it was all composed one way or another thousands of years ago.
0: Is it the Christopher Nolan effect, or is it the Odyssey itself and the reworking of it?
2: I think it's Christopher Nolan, the sort of sense of a blockbuster. Thought Matt Damon was really interesting there, but Christopher Nolan is like, he's got the instincts of a very kind of daring, independent filmmaker. But it's on that kind of epic scale of the great Hollywood thrillers. So yeah. he manages to combine the two. Having said that, I've seen the trail, and I'm not quite sure whether it's brilliant. But let's see.
0: Fain Arlene, we were just talking about the changes in broadcasting. Mm. But it's heartening to see that people will still turn out and will still go to the movies if it's worth it.
3: I'm just looking at some of the shots there from the trailers. I mean, it looks to me as if it's the kind of thing you'd want to see in the cinema and not in your front room. So I hope that it will bring people out to the cinema, because I know the cinemas are struggling, some of them at the moment, because people are looking at things on YouTube and Disney and all of that and using their phones and their computers. So this is the kind of thing you're going to want to be, surround sound, big screen. And so I hope it really does land.
2: Did you both see Oppenheim?
0: I did.
2: Yeah.
0: It was amazing.
2: It was completely gripping, but the kind of music was a bit kind of boom, boom, boom, all for about 4 hours or however long it went on. I bet that's another long film.
0: Now, here's a question. Are you, either of you, actually planning to go to the cinema to see this?
3: Well, I've only learnt about it, so I probably will go to the cinema to see it. It's the kind of thing I'm talking about the film. So it's the kind of thing I think you need to go to the cinema to see, because it would be disappointing if you've seen it elsewhere.
0: It's also 3 hours long.
2: It is 3 hours, is it?
3: 3 hours, yeah.
2: That is pushing my limits for watching
0: you need
2: things. But having read the book, I will now be interested to see.
3: He's showing off.
0: Well, we'll see. It definitely sounds like it's going to be an amazing experience.
4: Well, time for all the latest sports news now with Mike.

0: Woody are 300 miles from home, just around the corner from the Oval. We're going to play some Petanque, a game that you've played before.
1: No, have you played Petanque?
0: No, I haven't.
1: It's not a...
0: You look a natural, just hold it. It's like choosing a new ball before the Test match starts, isn't it?
1: It's not an Ashington State School kind of game, Petanque. I'm not really sure that this was in the curriculum, so... Not much seam on them.
0: No, might swing a little bit.
1: Yeah.
0: Oh, and in cricket tradition, I've got a coin, and I'm going to flick it, heads or tails, to see who goes first.
1: Tails never fails. It is a tail. It is a tail. I'll roll the Petanque first, I think.
0: You'll roll the jack and the first Petanque.
1: Okay. Choose your Petanque wisely.
0: Sit down. Oh, we've hit a stick.
1: That feels short.
0: Feels short, but we'll go with it.
1: First Petanque.
0: Very good.
1: Thank you very much. Oh, bit of spin.
0: Definitely a slow. I haven't made the stick.
1: Well, since we're in South London, we have my South London swag here. That looks like it's 1-0 to me. I'm worried about the cars here.
0: Oh, no, it's on the road.
1: Yeah, it's on the road.
0: That's lovely. It's going to come back down.
1: And held by the stick.
0: That can't be in the rules.
1: Yeah, you got to use elements. Come on. I'm on it here. Look at this.
0: That is wonderful.
1: I'm on it. I've been playing the wrong sport. No, I'm playing cricket. I'm clearly a Petanque.
0: You could have been a professional Petanque.
1: And my foot looked beautifully behind the line.
0: Do you think? I think that might be a no ball.
1: How's that? It's behind the line? Oh, you're not getting us on a technicality because that's 2-0 South London. 2-0.
0: I'm going to attack it just inside that leaf there. That's perfect. Absolute spot on. Sit.
1: Yeah, you've got that one. 2-1.
0: 2-1.
1: Stop.
0: I just like the fact that this needs a little...
1: Yes.
0: What's happened there? How's that come? Someone's kicked
1: the
0: that.
1: Old backspin.
0: That, someone's kicked that.
1: Nope, backspin.
0: I just turned around to get my ball.
1: Oh, that is... That's disgusting behaviour.
0: 2-2.
1: 2-2, series on the line. 5-match series.
0: That's perfect, isn't it?
1: Oh my God!
0: I can't even get to not get that out of the way.
1: I just lulled you in for 2 rounds, give you some hope, and then bang!
0: That's poor. How's that gone
1: right,
0: that way?
1: Right, so basically, I just...
0: Not yours out.
1: My swag's back. I'll just pick this one up. Oh, look how close that one is. You've just been petonked.
0: So when the fast bowling boots finally do get hung up, you might have found... your new sport.
1: Do you think that's a league of Petanques?
0: Must be.
1: I did notice your technique was, you didn't do many underarm though, did you? You still had the fastball and...
0: Didn't feel comfortable at all.
1: So you're telling me you've got the yips?
0: I'm having them.
1: After all...
2: Well, time now for a quick look at the weather forecast.
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2: It'll become warm everywhere this week and hot in the south, and it will turn dry too. There will be a mainly warm, quite muggy start to the day with plenty of sunshine in the southeast, but the north looks quite cloudy. Expect a little patchy rain or drizzle there, mainly over northern and western Scotland. Some southwestern and northwestern coasts and hills will be foggy too. Southern parts look dry and sunny through the morning, once early cloud and fog in the west burn off, while the north will stay quite cloudy. Northern and western Scotland will see further patchy, mainly light rain, and there will be a little drizzle elsewhere. But northeastern England will be mainly dry with some sunny spells.
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0: Hello and a very good morning to you. This is Sky News. Thanks a lot for joining us. These are your latest headlines. World Cup outrage as Donald Trump defends his extraordinary intervention, which saw a top US player reinstated despite his red card. Nigel Farage visibly angry as we ask about the financial support he received from a convicted criminal. We report from Iran on the calls for revenge against America as millions of people take to the streets for Ayatollah Ali Khamenei's funeral. Sky agrees to a deal to buy ITV's media and entertainment arm, aiming to become a UK-focused streaming giant. And Prince Harry flies back to the UK amid confusion about where he'll stay in the latest twist in his royal rift with the King. Hello and a very good morning to you. Thanks for joining us here on Sky News. Donald Trump has defended his extraordinary intervention that saw him phone FIFA's president to lobby for a one-match ban for USA's top striker to be overturned in time for the game against Belgium. Mr. Trump claimed that Folan Balogun had never committed a foul and that depriving the United States of its best player would be a stain on the tournament. The Belgium coach has called the decision a joke, while UEFA, European football's governing body, says the ruling is incomprehensible and unjustifiable, and has put the integrity of the game at stake. Here's what Mr. Trump said when questioned on the topic.
1: I asked for a review because I didn't think it was a foul. And, you know, again, I'm good at this stuff. I didn't think it was a foul. I thought it was two great athletes that crashed into each other and got entangled. That was not a guy punching somebody in the face or anything. And you want to see a game with your best players. I think they made a really brilliant decision. I think the referee's call was horrible. And nobody talks about that. They talk about the red card like it's fine. Nobody talks. The referee's decision to red card. I didn't know what the hell a red card was. When I found out, I said, you got to be kidding. This guy just hands up. Okay, your best player is not going to play next week or in the next game. I said, wow, that's a lot of power. That's terrible. But then I looked at his past and it wasn't so great.
0: And our sports correspondent Rob Harris has this assessment of Mr. Trump's relationship with FIFA.
2: This isn't surprising that Donald Trump has wanted to claim the credit to talk up his role in getting Florian Balogun's red card suspension frozen so he's eligible to play for the US against Belgium. But this leaves the FIFA president Gianni Infantino politically exposed because there are rules in world football from within FIFA that ban government interference in footballing decisions. And it was Infantino who received a call from Trump asking for this injustice, as he called it, to be overturned, that direct lobbying from the White House on a footballing matter. And perhaps we might have expected more meddling in this World Cup so far by Trump, but actually he's been surprisingly quiet until now, and it has created huge problems for Infantino. We've got Belgium complaining about Balogun suddenly becoming eligible, and from European football's governing body, they're concerned now that a precedent has been set because an automatic one-match ban should have been served by Balogun after he was sent off in the last US game in the round of 32 victory against Bosnia-Herzegovina for a tackle, having scored earlier in that match. And UEFA said that they expressed disbelief at such an unprecedented, incomprehensible and unjustifiable decision. And they talk about the integrity and credibility of football being at stake. Now, we have heard from Infantino. He's taken a day defending himself. What he hasn't done is said why this red card suspension was lifted, unlike other players who've been sent off at this World Cup. He did confirm he received a call from Donald Trump. He says he receives calls regularly from world leaders. And in the statement, he said this: during our conversation, I explained that there was an ongoing legal process involving FIFA's independent judicial bodies and that the case would be decided in due course by the competent bodies. That is how FIFA's system works, and it is a principle that I will always uphold. Well, we'll see what the consequence of that is. What do other FAs say? Certainly the sense from across football is there's no impending ethics investigation, for example, into Infantino. It seems that close alliance between Infantino and Trump has delivered a result. The US wanted to get their striker back in the team. The question is, what sort of a precedent has this set? And has Infantino exposed himself so politically that there will be consequences?
0: Rob Harris reporting there. Now, Nigel Farage was visibly angry when asked about the financial support he received from a convicted criminal and didn't declare. A spokesperson for Mr. Farage has insisted that no parliamentary rules have been broken, while Reform UK says the benefits were for personal and not political use. Our political correspondent Amanda Acas has more.
3: Was it a mistake not to declare the gifts from George Cotterill, sir?
4: You tell your bosses, you harass my family anymore. I'll take the serious consequences. That's what your organisation has done this morning. Go away.
5: Nigel Farage's reaction to questions about the financial support he received from a convicted criminal.
3: Was it a mistake not to declare the gift, sir?
4: Did you not hear me? You have broken all the rules, Leveson and everything else. Cut.
5: Sky News has not contacted Mr. Farage's family over the story. The Reform UK leader spent the weekend at the American Independence celebrations in Washington, D.C., but returned to intense pressure over a Sunday Times story reporting the Reform supporter George Cotterill paid for security and staff for the party's leader in the year before his election to Parliament in 2024 and has continued to allow him to use a townhouse he rents near Buckingham Palace. Nigel Farage didn't declare this support from Cotterill. He says he's the victim of an establishment hit job and no parliamentary rules were broken. Labour and the Liberal Democrats want the Parliamentary Standards Commissioner to investigate.
6: For years now, Nigel Farage has dined out on a career of taking back control, yet he will not be straight with the British people about who controls him. We need an investigation to put that right.
5: George Cotterill was jailed in America for 8 months for wire fraud back in 2017. Reform say he's an old friend of Nigel Farage and has no formal role in the party. This picture shows the two men together when Farage was hit by a milkshake campaigning in Clacton.
7: Like all new MPs first elected in 2024, Nigel Farage was expected to declare all benefits received over the previous 12 months worth over £300, except in cases where it could not be reasonably thought by other people to relate to political activities. Reform UK argued this was the case, saying Nigel Farage had a career during that period as a TV presenter. It appeared as a contestant on I'm a Celebrity, Get Me Out of Here, and only announced his run for Parliament at relatively short notice.
5: The Parliamentary Standards Commissioner is already investigating an undeclared £5 million gift Mr. Farage received from the Thai-based crypto billionaire Christopher Harborne before his election. Today, the government's announced a crackdown on foreign political donations, and Minister Samantha Dixon was asked about the allegations against Farage.
8: The reporting in the Sunday Times was clearly concerning for all of us in the House, and what I would say is that there are a number of agencies who deal with the regulation, the enforcement, and the potential legal action that may be necessary.
5: But how much do Nigel Farage's constituents in Clacton-on-Sea really care about this?
9: I do care, but I'm not sure if he's totally honest, to be fair. I don't know if it's all true.
10: In my eyes, he can do no wrong.
11: He's got my full support. You know, I don't think he's done anything wrong. He's good for this area.
5: Nigel Farage enjoys a level of support most politicians can only dream of. But once again, he's in the headlines for questions around money and transparency, and it's not a comfortable place to be. Amanda Acas, Sky News, Westminster.
0: Well, moving to Iran now, and millions of people have gathered in Tehran for the funeral of the former supreme leader Ayatollah Ali Khamenei, which began on Friday. Despite the recent truce with the US, a member of Iran's Islamic Revolutionary Guard Corps said the war would not be over until Khamenei's death had been avenged. Our international affairs editor Dominic Waghorn has been following events from Tehran and picked up a similar appetite for revenge.
12: They came out in their millions for hours. The Supreme Leader's funeral cortege swarmed on the streets of Tehran by huge crowds. From the air, the funeral procession stretching through the capital for mile after mile. On the ground, among the enormous crowds, there was intense grief, but also anger. The familiar cry from Iranians, death to America. From people who now want revenge for their fallen leader.
13: What is your message to President Trump today?
14: We kill you. We totally All of us want to kill you.
15: You yellow dog, Iran is your opponent, and we will take revenge for the blood of our supreme leader.
12: There was also a sense of relief and pride. Iranians have made it through this war.
14: Proud of my people, my country, and proud to be here, to say it out loud to every people in the world, to see us standing here for our leader and for everything else.
12: Iran is used to huge funerals, but this was on a scale and intensity we haven't seen here for decades.
13: Iran's leaders hope that this sends a resounding message to their enemies that America and Israel's war was futile and that by assassinating Ali Khamenei, they have only strengthened his government, not toppled it, by galvanizing this kind of public support and sympathy.
12: The Iranians may now be negotiating with America over how to end the war for good. But there was little patience for any idea of compromise among the faithful here.
14: I have a deep sorrow, but I'm here to tell the world that we are not afraid of America. We are not afraid of Trump. Look at the red flags. Look at the red flags. The color is the blood. We are here to say that we want revenge for our martyred supreme leader.
16: It was not only killing a political leader, but a very high religious and spiritual authority. No, the war is not over.
12: This woman spoke for many we've met. Donald Trump, she says, knows he's been beaten.
14: Thank you.
17: My message is that you picked a fight with Iran, and that's the biggest mistake of your life. Iranians never lose, and I would like to tell you that you should stop here before it causes more embarrassment for you.
12: There are those who did not take part today in this deeply divided country. Some who protested on these streets against the government and had been killed for it before the war. But this was a massive show of support for the government from millions of Iranians that seems only to have grown because of the war and the assassination that started it. Dominic Waghorn, Sky News, Tehran.
0: Now, Sky has agreed to buy ITV's media and entertainment arm in a deal worth £1.6 billion. Sky, which is the owner of Sky News and is part of the Comcast Group, says the agreement will see a continuation of free-to-air ITV programmes, more sport on ITV, and will preserve the distinct editorial voices of both broadcasters. Our business correspondent Paul Kelso has more.
18: It's a deal that brings together I'm a Celebrity and Anton Deck with the home of the Premier League. ITV, Britain's oldest and largest commercial free-to-air broadcaster, agreeing to sell its terrestrial channels and streaming service to Sky in a £1.6 billion deal. The pay TV operator insisting that despite new ownership, ITV's free-to-air programming will stay that way.
19: All of the content that consumers already love having free to air. So viewers love Coronation Street, Emmerdale, you know, I'm a Celebrity, Love Island. All of those remain free and remain on the channel. And what we'll do is we'll take some of our, we'll work with our sporting partners to supercharge the sports offering on ITV.
18: The deal is a product of changing viewing habits, with linear TV under assault from the rise of streaming, dominated by giants like Netflix, Amazon and YouTube.
20: The computer system Post Office spent an arm and a leg on is faulty.
18: Hits like Mr. Bates versus the Post Office have brought critical acclaim to ITV, but with viewing figures and advertising revenue under pressure, it says consolidation makes sense.
21: Our world has changed beyond belief. I mean, the amount of streaming hours now, about 800,000 from global streamers. It was 240,000 just 5 years ago, and that's not including YouTube content. So the choice is infinite. That means reaching those audiences is much, much more difficult and much more expensive. And then that has an impact on advertisers.
18: ITV will retain its studio business, which makes most of its hit programmes, including Coronation Street and Love Island. But with control of ITV passing to the American-owned pay TV operator, this is a landmark moment for British broadcasting.
22: ITV has been a central plank of British cultural life for more than 70 years since it was established as a commercial free-to-air alternative to the BBC. 35 years later, Sky was set up as a satellite pay TV competitor to both. But today, with viewing habits transformed, both companies find themselves dwarfed by US streaming giants and have concluded this takeover gives them the best chance of competing in the digital age.
18: The deal is subject to regulatory approval, with Culture Secretary Lisa Nandy expected to ask competition authorities to examine the impact on advertisers and media regulator Ofcom to consider the impact on news provision.
1: We'll still bring you the day's biggest stories.
18: Sky says its Sky News service and ITV News, with its extensive regional services, will retain editorial independence. It could take a year to close a deal that reflects the transformation in what we used to call telly and the reality of TV in the 21st century. Paul Kelso, Sky News.
0: Now, Prince Harry has arrived back in the UK to confusion over where he'll stay during his visit. The Duke of Sussex asked to spend one night at Buckingham Palace, but was told he'd accepted the King's offer too late. Our royal correspondent Laura Bundock reports on the latest twist in a royal rift.
2: The King is trying to carry on this week, but the hard hat may well be needed as Prince Harry arrives for his first official visit in months, landing in the UK to a battle of the briefings between Buckingham Palace and Team Sussex. According to his people, Harry formally accepted an invite to stay at the palace over the weekend, but sources at the palace say the Duke of Sussex accepted too late, and that as late as Saturday morning, the Duke had declined the offer because the accommodation apparently wasn't suitable, before then changing his mind, at which point it was too late to sort out staff and hospitality. Another problem was the upcoming judgment in Harry's privacy case against the publishers of the Daily Mail. It's due on Tuesday, and there were worries it could compromise the King and his constitutional role. Harry's team hit back. Buckingham Palace has, however, been aware of that judgment since last Thursday. It's therefore unclear why, having formally accepted the accommodation offer, it has now been withdrawn at the last moment. We still don't know if Meghan and the kids could come over later in the week. Security has long been a sensitive sticking point for the Sussexes. There are 52 bedrooms inside Buckingham Palace, but they can't accommodate Harry this week. So did he miss the deadline to RSVP? Well, that is a tricky one, and the answer is it's a tale of two teams. Harry's team saying they're disappointed and he's now staying in private accommodation. The palace saying something a bit different, but pointing out the offer is still there for future visits. But this has caused chaos at the start of a long-awaited trip, supposedly all about celebrating a year to go until the Invictus Games. But once again, the focus is on the breakdown in family communications. So brace yourself, there could be more to come. Laura Bundock, Sky News.
0: You are watching Sky News. Plenty more still to come this hour, including British wildcard Arthur Ferry puts in the fight of his life to win on centre court.

0: You are watching Sky News now. The last Brit in the singles at Wimbledon, Arthur Ferry, has made it through to the quarterfinals after beating Grigor Dimitrov in five sets on centre court. The 23-year-old entered the tournament as a wild card, ranked 114th, with only two wins in Grand Slam tournaments to his name. Sky's Jackie Beltrow has more from Wimbledon.
1: It is very, very exciting, especially if you're from Wimbledon and you've known Arthur a very long time, as I have. We're all so, so proud of him and what he's done. Five sets, it was nip and tuck, nail-biting all the way. And in fact, he had to come back from two sets to one down, and he looked down and out in the fourth set. He was a breakdown, then he got it back, then he was a breakdown again, then he got it back, and then he somehow managed to wrestle that set off Grigor Dimitrov, who is 35 and hugely experienced, a big star on the circuit for many, many years. You would have thought he was absolutely going to come out on top on this, because Arthur Ferry has never played on centre court before. This was his first time, but it was almost, you know, to the manner born. He looked so chilled out, and the tougher the stakes, the higher the stakes, the better he played. So it went to a final set shootout. It went to 6-6, which meant a championship tie break, first to 10 points. And it was Grigor Dimitrov, the more experienced, older star, who blinked first. Arthur Ferry played some incredible tennis at that point, winning it 10-7. So he goes through. He is the first wild card to reach this point of Wimbledon. So already a historic run. I don't think his parents can believe it. I don't think he will quite believe it. But that is what all the good players do. When it gets really tough, they bring out their best tennis.
0: Jackie Beltrow there, reporting from Wimbledon. To Australia now, where Prime Minister Anthony Albanese has apologised after making a crude remark about singer Kylie Minogue. He made the comments last week during a quick-fire question round for a comedy podcast interview.
2: Rapid-fire questions. Now, every guest gets asked these. Shag, marry, date. Kylie Minogue, Nicole Kidman or Rhonda Birchmore?
3: I've just got married. I'm only 6 months in.
2: But if it goes up, let's just pretend.
3: Oh, Kylie, clearly.
2: You'd marry Kylie and Shagger and Data?
3: All of the above.
2: All right, it's a triple.
3: She's terrific.
0: Sky's Nicole Johnson has the latest.
4: It is awkward, it's cringy, and I think people across Australia are really asking, what was the Prime Minister thinking to allow himself to be led down that sort of path? He was on this independent podcast. It's kind of a comedy podcast. It's called Bush Deep. The comedian is Nikki Osborne. She's known for sort of saying scandalous and outrageous things. The interview was done in the lodge. So this is the Prime Minister's official residence in Canberra. They're sitting down on the couch, very matey-matey, joking the whole way through it, talking about geopolitics and the Prime Minister's personal life. And then we reach this moment. Obviously, he's had a big reaction here in Australia, not within his own party, which has mainly been supportive, but other politicians have said it is humiliating, embarrassing, degrading, demeaning, sexist, beneath the office. And all of this sort of blew up over the weekend. But come Monday morning, the Prime Minister, Anthony Albanese, really forced to apologise, essentially, with just a very short statement coming out saying that he apologises unequivocally for those comments. That is all that was said about it. But, you know, this isn't quite the end of it, I'd say. And Australia's very sensitive about these sort of issues of possible sexism in the political space, because I don't know if you remember, more than a decade ago, we had this famous speech in Parliament by former Australian Prime Minister Julia Gillard. She got up and gave a big speech for 15 minutes calling out misogyny in the federal Parliament. It was it went viral, this speech, viewed all around the world. So ever since then, political parties, especially the Labor Party, would like to say that it is trying to turn the tide on all of that, that it shows utmost respect for women, that it has a lot of female politicians. But this was a very uncomfortable moment for the Prime Minister, and I think most people would agree that he did not handle it well.
0: Nicole Johnson reporting there. Well, time now for a quick look at the weather forecast.
5: I hope we haven't forgotten anything.
6: Travel insurance. I tick that box.
5: Yeah, but remember what you forgot last year.
7: All Clear Travel Insurance sponsors Sky News Weather.
0: It'll become warm everywhere this week and hot in the south, and it'll turn essentially dry too. There will be a mainly warm, quiet, muggy start to the day with plenty of sunshine in the southeast, but the north looks quite cloudy. Expect a little patchy rain or drizzle there, mainly over northern and western Scotland. Some southwestern and northwestern coasts and hills will be foggy too. Southern parts look dry and sunny through the morning once early cloud and fog in the west burn off, while the north will stay quite cloudy.
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0: Well, coming up next here on Sky News, we'll take another look at this morning's papers in the highlights from the wrap.

0: Well, time now for a look at today's papers and more highlights from the wrap.
1: Well, time now to see what's making the front pages of tomorrow's papers. Well, The Guardian leads with Donald Trump's admission to asking FIFA to review the red card given to U.S. striker Folarin Balogun. Foul is on the front of the Daily Mirror as they refer to Trump's call to the FIFA chief as the move that has sickened football. The Daily Star also reports on Trump's intervention. The Eye reports on the global outcry caused by Donald Trump's intervention. The Daily Express leads on Prince Harry returning to the UK but being unable to stay at Buckingham Palace after he missed the deadline to ask. The Telegraph also reports on that story. Now, the yawning after the mighty roar is on the front of the Metro as fans return to work after the late England game last night. Meanwhile, the Financial Times speaks to Ukrainian President Volodymyr Zelensky, who insists the decisive phase of his country's war with Russia will be fought from the air. Okay, well, let's look at the papers in more details. Unsurprisingly, the main story, the one on a lot of the front pages, is this quite explosive and surprising move by Donald Trump. Steve, if I can start with you. Front page of The Guardian. This is where Trump admits asking FIFA to review the red card for the USA. So he didn't make it happen. He just sort of, I guess, suggested that it might be a good idea.
2: Yeah, and there's been nothing, you know, he hasn't been underhand about it. He's proclaimed it, his attempt to intervene in this way, and sees it as another of his great triumphs. And there has been nothing like it. And the combination of politics and football has always been an interesting one. And people try and play that card. When Harold Wilson was a Labour Prime Minister, he used to go around and say, do you know, you only win World Cups under a Labour government. That's my impression of Harold Wilson.
3: Very good.
2: So, you know, people have always kind of made the link.
1: Yeah.
2: But this attempt to sway a kind of decision is without any, as Gary Neville was saying earlier on this programme, there's been nothing like it. And so it is explosive.
1: Well, if we look just at the front page of The Eye as well, because as I've said, it's on the front page of a lot of the papers. Here, their headline is Global Outcry as Trump Forces FIFA, forces again, did he, to change football World Cup rules to help the USA. Because, Arlene, the lovely thing about the World Cup is that technically, you know, it's a leveler, isn't it? All the nations are the same. That's why you get, you know, like, plucky, I don't know, Cape Verde was an example, of like smaller nations and then end up surprising everybody. But this almost becomes like geopolitics and that kind of power, but on the football pitch.
3: Yeah, and I mean, when Trump was speaking earlier on, he was talking about he'd looked at the referee, not a very good referee. That's my impression of Trump. Not a very good referee. I mean, we've heard him at this before. You know, he's trying to impugn the referee. I mean, my goodness, some of the refereeing decisions in this World Cup, and I'm not an expert, as you can tell, have been quite difficult to watch because I was watching the other night with my husband the Paraguay game against France. And it was shocking, some of the referee decisions. So, I mean, if we're going to get into a situation where world leaders are going to ring up FIFA every time they disagree with a referee, there's going to be a lot of phone calls.
2: A lot of calls.
1: Basically, I mean, the Mirror sums it up. Front page, foul, with a picture there of Donald Trump and Gianni Infantino.
3: A whole lead a red card, actually. So there we are.
2: And Trump admitted, whilst claiming to be an expert on these things, that he didn't realise a red card meant the player didn't play the next game. It was only when he realised that he picked the phone up. And as I say, you know, you could imagine an ultra-devious leader trying to do it very subtly. But he's showing off about it. I mean, you know, it's utterly brazen and bizarre. The game is being played later tonight, isn't it? And if the American manager, Pochettino, picks the player, the focus on him will be, huge, player. It's not the player's fault, actually, there he is.
1: Well, a lot of leading voices in football have come out and spoken out against it, Jurgen Klopp being one of them. What did he say? This is our sport, not theirs. If Donald Trump and Gianni Infantino really sorted this out between themselves, it is madness. It calls everything into question. I mean, you know, people sometimes call it the beautiful game, and we know that there's been allegations of corruption for a very long time. But this really does sour the whole tournament, doesn't it?
3: It does, because we should be speaking here tonight speaking about England's win last night.
1: Can I just say, there was a picture, front page of the Mirror, because it is a lovely picture, and I think we haven't mentioned it out. So front page of the Mirror, there's a lovely picture there of Kane and Jude Bellingham after Mexico triumph, looking very happy.
3: Right. Yeah, and we should be talking about that and talking about the fact that it was a great game. And I think a lot of people thought that they were the underdogs, and here they are now through to the next round. Mind you, Norway is going to be quite the challenge for them. Yeah. But instead, we're talking about a red card, and we're talking about the fact that the American president has lifted the phone, had a conversation, and now people are joining the dots and saying, well, he's made this happen.
1: Okay.
2: It's such an odd game, football, because it generates such interest that you can get that uninhibited joy of Kane and Bellingham in that photo. But there has always been kind of dodgy things that have gone on in football.
1: Yeah.
2: The stakes are so high. But what's commanding all this attention is nothing like this has happened
1: before. Let's go to a story that should be commanding. Well, it is, but commanding possibly even more. I think it's page 6 of the Metro. A headline, Putin plane drops tracker near the UK's flagship carrier. Arlene, what is this development?
3: This is very worrying, and it's something that defence chiefs have been talking about for a long time now, that the Russians will be using their spy planes, using their navy, their submarines, to spy on British vessels in British waters. And here we have RAF fighter jets were scrambled when a Russian spy plane dropped sonar devices into the path of the Royal Navy's flagship aircraft carrier. So this is a sort of upping of the game. And it brings us right back to the Defence Investment Plan, which we were talking about last week, and the fact that we need to prepare. We need to have that national conversation about why we need an increase in defence spending. Because I can understand people saying, why do we need to spend more on defence? Do we not need to spend more on X, Y, and Z? I think we have to have a big conversation about why we need to defend the country, because that's the first rule of government, that you protect the country. And this is another indicator, another worrying indicator, that the Russians are at their work.
1: Yeah, and of course, tomorrow the NATO summit starts in Ankara. Very briefly on this, if you can, Steve.
2: Yeah, I am less sure that commitments should be made to spend a percentage of GDP uniquely on defence, because I worry that a lot of that money will be wasted, as has often happened in the past. And are we going to look at the FT front page about the Zelensky's...
1: We weren't going to, but yes. He's given an interview.
2: Yeah, where he says it's now moving to the air. And what's interesting about the war in terms of weaponry and defence and technology is quite a lot has changed during that war, like the use of drones, which came after the British Strategic Defence Review. So it's constantly changing. Mm. And I am against this sort of sweeping thing, oh, we must spend a percentage of GDP come what may, because the nature of warfare is changing in front of our eyes, actually, in that Ukraine war.
1: Yeah, but... Forgive me, we just need to... We could talk about it for a long time.
3: Yeah, we could.
1: We will in the next hour. But I just want to touch on this story, front page of The Express, in other papers as well. Prince Harry, who, of course, is on his way to the UK. Their headline, Harry turned away from Palace. Now, he's here to mark the 1 year before the Invictus Games, and there's been a lot of talk about whether he was going to bring the family and the kids. They were going to meet the king. And then, of course, he didn't get security. Now... he's been told he can't stay at Buckingham Palace because he didn't confirm in time. What have you made of the whole...
3: Well, I mean, it's his own fault, because he was offered Buckingham Palace. He wouldn't make a decision. He then rejected it, and then he changed his mind and said he did want to come. I mean, it's intolerable for the king to have to put up with this sort of thing. I mean, he's already turning his whole visit into a circus. Instead of concentrating on what is a very good story, the Invictus Games are something that he should be very proud of, but instead of which it's turned into this will he or won't he bring the children? Will he or won't he see the king? Will he or won't he stay in Buckingham Palace? And it turns into a complete circus.
1: His argument, of course, is about security and they need it, and the kids and Meghan may still come, but just not in London. Let's just look at another headline here. I think front page of the Daily Telegraph. A stronger tone there. King puts foot down to block Harry's stay. Steve.
2: You know, it's quite interesting. In politics, we can find out what's happening behind the scenes. You know, we know quite a lot about what Burnham's up to now and so on. With royal stories, I don't know. You know, have they had a blazing row? I don't know. They don't appear that often in public and give interviews about their relationships, and yet their relationships are on the front page of the Telegraph and everything else.
1: Yeah.
2: And I can't comment beyond what they've said. I presume these journalists know about it, but I know in politics we can get behind the scenes and how we do it. But I don't know whether this is exaggerated, is wholly true, and that's the nature.
1: We'll
2: of
1: see what
2: stories.
1: The coverage is over the next few days when he's here, and you know we'll see how that goes. But first, Sky has agreed to buy ITV's media and entertainment arm in a deal worth £1.6 billion. Sky, which is the owner of Sky News and is part of the Comcast group, says the agreement will see a continuation of free-to-air ITV programs, more sport on ITV, and will preserve the distinct editorial voices of both broadcasters. Our business correspondent Paul Kelso has more.
4: It's a deal that brings together I'm a Celebrity and Anton Deck with the home of the Premier League. ITV, Britain's oldest and largest commercial free-to-air broadcaster, agreeing to sell its terrestrial channels and streaming service to Sky in a £1.6 billion deal. The pay TV operator insisting that despite new ownership, ITV's free-to-air programming will stay that way.
5: All of the content that consumers already love having free-to-air, so viewers love Coronation Street, Emmerdale, you know, I'm a Celebrity, Love Island, all of those remain free and remain on the channel. And what we'll do is we'll take some of our, we'll work with our sporting partners to supercharge the sports offering on ITV.
4: The deal is a product of changing viewing habits, with linear TV under assault from the rise of streaming, dominated by giants like Netflix, Amazon and YouTube.
6: The computer system Post Office spent an arm and a leg on is faulty.
4: Hits like Mr. Bates versus the Post Office have brought critical acclaim to ITV, but with viewing figures and advertising revenue under pressure, it says consolidation makes sense.
7: Our world has changed beyond belief. I mean, the amount of streaming hours now, about 800,000 from global streamers, it was 240,000 just 5 years ago, and that's not including YouTube content. So the choice is infinite. That means reaching those audiences is much, much more difficult and much more expensive. And then that has an impact on advertisers.
4: ITV will retain its studio business, which makes most of its hit programs.

0: the BBC. 35 years later, Sky was set up as a satellite pay TV competitor to both. But today, with viewing habits transformed, both companies find themselves dwarfed by US streaming giants and have concluded this takeover gives them the best chance of competing in the digital age.
1: The deal is subject to regulatory approval, with Culture Secretary Lisa Nandy expected to ask competition authorities to examine the impact on advertisers and media regulator Ofcom to consider the impact on news provision.
2: We'll still bring you the day's biggest stories.
1: Sky says its Sky News service and ITV News, with its extensive regional services, will retain editorial independence. It could take a year to close a deal that reflects the transformation in what we used to call telly and the reality of TV in the 21st century. Paul Kelso, Sky News.
3: Love Island, it's all kicking off.
4: Arlene, what do you make of it?
5: I'm very disappointed Love Island's going to remain. That's a joke. I cannot understand why that is such a success. But anyway, that's just my problem. I think it is very important that the editorial independence of the two channels remain, because ITV and Sky do give different offerings. And as you've heard, ITV does have its regional offering, which I think is very important for those of us who don't live in London. It's really important that that continues. So it'll be something to watch over the next year when the Competition Commission undoubtedly has a look at this to see that everything is in order.
4: Yeah. I mean, it does, though, suggest just how much the broadcasting landscape has changed.
6: We're living through a revolution in broadcasting. And I just look at, I mean, we were talking before we all came on air about whether we watch on computers or television. And it's just changing on a sort of monthly basis, and what we watch as well. You know, I think things like YouTube. But I think what's really important is this commitment to news. I'm not just saying we're on Sky News, but it's quite expensive. Mm. And regional news is quite relatively expensive.
5: It is.
6: But that needs to be part of the deal that's signed off by Lisa Nandy, because, you can make more money out of other stuff, but it's fundamental as a kind of part of Sky and ITV, and so that's important.
4: And it's national, and like you mentioned, regional roots are so important, because when it comes to TV series, you can see that the competition would come from your Netflixes and things from around the world, but when it comes to news, obviously regional and domestic is crucial and needs to be.
5: And ITV did have a cost-cutting exercise on their regional news not so very long ago, and it did hit some of their regional stations quite hard. So I think the idea that it would be hit again would be something that would be very hard to take. So I think it's important when Lisa Nandy looks at this, when the Competition Commission looks at this, that they make sure that the regional news is something that still is maintained.
4: Do you agree with that, Steve?
6: Oh, yeah. No, I think that, the local papers are dying.
5: Yeah.
6: So you need some kind of commitment to regional and national and international news, making sense of things, is part of what Sky do, and in a different way ITV do. So these things should be absolutely part of the final deal. But as who was it? Was it Davina McCall on that? Just saying, that's a staggering figure, the number who stream now compared to a year ago. I mean, the landscape is changing in front of our eyes.
4: Although it's still the content, you can watch it on different platforms, but it's the content that matters. Right. Coming up, we're going to catch up with Matt Damon at the London premiere of Christopher Nolan's latest epic, The Odyssey.

0: Now, one of the most hotly anticipated films of the summer, Christopher Nolan's The Odyssey, had its world premiere tonight in London. Nolan won 7 Oscars with his last picture, Oppenheimer, including Best Film and Best Director. Now he returns with an adaptation of the nearly 3,000-year-old ancient Greek poem, with Matt Damon leading the actors facing mythological monsters and real-life film sets on the high seas. He's been speaking to our arts and entertainment correspondent, Katie Spencer.
1: The movie felt more like an expedition than a film a lot of the time, because we were just out there in the elements. And then Chris trying to do this all on IMAX, which had never been done, was technically really challenging. So it just took so much coordination and so many really incredible people just pushing themselves past where they thought they'd go. No, there's incredible creative freedom with Chris. He's interesting. He's almost like an independent filmmaker, but he's working at this incredible scale. So he'll gather all the elements that he needs, but then he discovers it in real time through the performance, through what he sees. And so it's this very free, wonderful creative experience.
0: Now, usually you think of blockbusters, I don't know, it'd be things like, you know, Batman or the Marvel films, for some of us, not all of us. Steve, you've actually read The Odyssey. Is this the kind of thing you'd want to go to the cinema?
2: Yeah. And by the way, it's already a commercial hit. I know people who've tried to book seats, and it's like getting tickets for Glastonbury.
0: Really?
2: In some of those IMAX big screen, big sound cinemas. But it's you mentioned, what was it, Batman and a couple of others.
0: Marvel,
2: well, it's a thriller, really, and it's quite accessible, but it's quite psychological as well. It's unbelievable that it was all composed one way or another thousands of years ago.
0: Is it the Christopher Nolan effect, or is it the Odyssey itself and the reworking?
2: I think it's Christopher Nolan, the sort of sense of a blockbuster. Thought Matt Damon was really interesting there, that Christopher Nolan is like, he's got the instincts of a very kind of daring, independent filmmaker. But it's on that kind of epic scale of the great Hollywood thrillers. So he manages to combine the two. Having said that, I've seen the trail, and I'm not quite sure whether it's brilliant. But let's see.
0: Fiona Arlene, we were just talking about the changes in broadcasting. Mm. But it's heartening to see that people will still turn out and will still go to the movies if it's worth it.
3: I'm just looking at some of the shots there from the trailers. I mean, it looks to me as if it's the kind of thing you'd want to see in the cinema and not in your front room. So I hope that it will bring people out to the cinema, because I know the cinemas are struggling, some of them at the moment, because people are looking at things on YouTube and Disney and all of that and using their phones and their computers. So this is the kind of thing you're going to want to be, surround sound, big screen. And so I hope it really does land.
2: Did you both see Oppenheim?
0: I did. But it was amazing.
2: It was completely gripping, but the kind of music was a bit kind of boom, boom, boom, all, for about 4 hours or however long it went on. I bet that's another long film.
0: Now, here's a question. Are you, either of you, actually planning to go to the cinema to see this?
3: Well, I've only learned about it, so I probably will go to the cinema to see it. It's the kind of thing I'm talking about the film. So it's the kind of thing I think you need to go to the cinema to see, because it would be disappointing if you've seen it elsewhere.
0: It's also 3 hours long.
2: So. It is 3 hours, isn't it?
3: 3 hours, yeah.
2: That is pushing my limits for watching
0: things.
2: But having read the book, I will now be interested to see.
3: He's showing off.
0: Well, we'll see. It definitely sounds like it's going to be an amazing experience.
4: Well, time for all the latest sports news now with Mike.

0: Woody are 300 miles from home, just around the corner from the Oval. We're going to play some petanque, a game that you've played before.
1: No, have you played petanque?
0: No, I haven't.
1: It's not a...
0: You look a natural, just hold it. It's like choosing the new ball before the test match starts, isn't it?
1: It's not an Ashington State School kind of game, petanque. I'm not really sure that this was in the curriculum, so not much seam on them.
0: No, might swing a little bit.
1: Yeah,
0: and in cricket tradition, I've got a coin, and I'm going to flick it, heads or tails, to see who goes first.
1: Tails never fails. It is a tail. It is a tail. I'll roll the petanque first, I think.
0: You'll roll the jack and the first petanque.
1: Okay. Choose your petanque wisely.
0: Sit down. Oh, we've hit a stick.
1: That feels short.
0: Feels short, but we'll go with it.
1: First petanque.
0: Very good.
1: Thank you very much. Oh, bit of spin.
0: Definitely a slow. I haven't made the stick.
1: Well, since we're in South London, we have my South London swag here. That looks like it's 1-0 to me. I'm worried about the cars here.
0: Oh, no, it's on the road.
1: Yeah, it's on the road.
0: That's lovely. It's going to come back down.
1: And held by the stick.
0: That can't be in the rules.
1: Yeah, you've got to use elements. Come on. I'm on it here. Look at this.
0: That is wonderful.
1: I'm on it. I've been playing the wrong sport. I'm playing cricket. I'm clearly a petanque.
0: You could have been a professional petanque.
1: And my foot looked beautifully behind the line.
0: Do you think? I think that might be a noble.
1: How's that? It's behind the line? Oh, you're not getting us on a technicality because that's 2-0 South London. 2-0.
0: I'm going to attack it just inside that leaf there. That's perfect. Absolute spot on. Sit.
1: Yeah, you've got that one. 2-1.
0: 2-1.
1: Stop.
0: I just like the fact that this needs a little...
1: Yes.
0: What's happened there? How's that come? Someone's kicked
1: the
0: that.
1: The old backspin.
0: That, someone's kicked that.
1: Nope, backspin.
0: I just turned around to get my ball.
1: Oh, that's disgusting behaviour.
0: 2-2.
1: 2-2, series on the line, 5-match series.
0: That's perfect, isn't it?
1: Oh my God!
0: I can't even get to not get that out of the way.
1: I just lulled you in for 2 rounds, give you some hope, and then bang!
0: That's poor. How's that gone
1: right,
0: that way?
1: So basically, I just...
0: Not yours out.
1: Oh, swag's back. Oh, I'll just pick this one up. Oh, look how close that one is. Oh, you've just been petanqued.
0: So when the fast bowling boots finally do get hung up, you might have found your new sport.
1: Do you think that's a league of petanquers?
0: Must be.
1: I did notice your technique was... You didn't do many underarm, though, did you? You still had the fast ball and...
0: Didn't feel comfortable at all.
1: So you're telling me you've got the yips?
0: I'm having them.
1: After
0: I'm
1: all...
0: Having...
2: Well, time now for a quick look at the weather forecast.
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2: It'll become warm everywhere this week and hot in the south, and it will turn dry too. There will be a mainly warm, quite muggy start to the day with plenty of sunshine in the southeast, but the north looks quite cloudy. Expect a little patchy rain or drizzle there, mainly over northern and western Scotland. Some southwestern and northwestern coasts and hills will be foggy too. Southern parts look dry and sunny through the morning, once early cloud and fog in the west burn off, while the north will stay quite cloudy. Northern and western Scotland will see further patchy, mainly light rain, and there will be a little drizzle elsewhere. But northeastern England will be mainly dry with some sunny spells.
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0: Very good morning. 6 o'clock on Tuesday, the 7th of July. I'm Gareth Barlow. These are your headlines this morning. Belgium beats the United States, dumping the co-hosts out of the World Cup despite a dramatic intervention by Donald Trump. The royal rift deepens. Prince Harry lands in the UK, but is no longer welcome to stay at Buckingham Palace. Fears that rapists and killers could be among the thousands of offenders released early from prison to ease overcrowding. And at least 27 people are killed and dozens wounded after inmates riot in Sri Lanka. Plus at 6:40, we'll see what's making the headlines in today's papers with Zoe Grimwald. Very good morning. The United States are out of the World Cup after being beaten decisively by Belgium. The 4-1 loss comes despite the US star striker Folarin Balogun being allowed to start after his one-match ban was suspended when Donald Trump intervened. In the end, Balogun's inclusion had little bearing on the outcome, with Belgium heading to the quarterfinals. It means that all of the tournament hosts are now out of the competition. Our sports correspondent Rob Harris has more.
1: The United States exit their own World Cup under a cloud of controversy and with a whimper. There was a huge storm in the build-up to kick off against Belgium as Donald Trump applied pressure successfully on FIFA and their president Gianni Infantino to get star striker Folarin Balogun back into the team to have his ban for a red card frozen. There was huge home expectation in Seattle, but it was punctured in the first half when Belgium took the lead through Charles de Ketelaere. Malik Tillman did equalise before de Ketelaere restored the lead. And it was extended in the second half through Hans van Hacken and Romelu Lukaku. Particularly with Balogun making such little impact, will there be questions within the US Soccer Federation and indeed FIFA about whether it was really worth it to push so hard to get Balogun back in the team and for the whole integrity of the World Cup to be undermined, to be questioned by so many, particularly leaders in European football? What Belgium winning does do is remove, it seems, the risk of any potential future legal action which could have developed if they'd gone out. It does now mean all three co-hosts have gone out in the last 16, with the US following Canada and Mexico in failing to make it to the quarterfinals. Cristiano Ronaldo's gone too, with Portugal beaten 1-0 by Spain at the 41-year-old's last World Cup. It means, unlike his great rival Lionel Messi, he'll never land world football's biggest prize. It's over to Messi today as Argentina continue their World Cup defence against Mohamed Salah's Egypt. England are already preparing for their quarterfinal here in Miami against Norway, recovering still from that gruelling 3-2 win over Mexico.
0: Details there from Rob Harris. Plenty more throughout the course of the World Cup. It's not over yet, of course. Now then, Prince Harry landed back in the UK, but won't be staying at Buckingham Palace after his invitation was rescinded. The Duke of Sussex's visit marks 1 year until the Invictus Games gets underway in Birmingham. But that's not the only thing on the agenda, with the judgment set to be delivered today in his joint court case against Associated Newspapers. Our royal correspondent, Laura Bundock, now reports.
2: The King is trying to carry on this week, but the hard hat may well be needed as Prince Harry arrives for his first official visit in months, landing in the UK to a battle of the briefings between Buckingham Palace and Team Sussex. According to his people, Harry formally accepted an invite to stay at the palace over the weekend, but sources at the palace say the Duke of Sussex accepted too late, and that as late as Saturday morning, the Duke had declined the offer because the accommodation apparently wasn't suitable, before then changing his mind, at which point it was too late to sort out staff and hospitality. Another problem was the upcoming judgment in Harry's privacy case against the publishers of the Daily Mail. It's due on Tuesday, and there were worries it could compromise the King and his constitutional role. Harry's team hit back. Buckingham Palace has, however, been aware of that judgment since last Thursday. It's therefore unclear why, having formally accepted the accommodation offer, it has now been withdrawn at the last moment. We still don't know if Meghan and the kids could come over later in the week. Security has long been a sensitive sticking point for the Sussexes.
3: There are 52 bedrooms inside Buckingham Palace, but they can't accommodate Harry this week. So did he miss the deadline to RSVP? Well, that is a tricky one, and the answer is it's a tale of two teams. Harry's team saying they're disappointed and he's now staying in private accommodation. The palace saying something a bit different, but pointing out the offer is still there for future visits. But this has caused chaos at the start of a long-awaited trip, supposedly all about celebrating a year to go until the Invictus Games. But once again, the focus is on the breakdown in family communications. So brace yourself, there could be more to come. Laura Bundock, Sky News.
0: To politics now. Nigel Farage, visibly angry when asked about the financial support he received from a convicted criminal and didn't declare. His spokesperson insists no parliamentary rules have been broken, while Reform UK says the benefits were for personal and not political use. Our political correspondent Amanda Acas has the story.
4: Was it a mistake not to declare the gifts from George Cottrell, sir?
5: You tell your bosses you harass my family anymore. And I'll take the serious consequences. That's what your organisation has done this morning. Go away.
6: Nigel Farage's reaction to questions about the financial support he received from a convicted criminal.
4: Was it a mistake not to declare the gift, sir?
5: Did you not hear me? You have broken all the rules, Leveson and everything else. Cut.
6: Sky News has not contacted Mr Farage's family over this story. The Reform UK leader spent the weekend at the American Independence celebrations in Washington, D.C., but returned to intense pressure over a Sunday Times story reporting the Reform supporter George Cottrell paid for security and staff for the party's leader in the year before his election to Parliament in 2024 and has continued to allow him to use a townhouse he rents near Buckingham Palace. Nigel Farage didn't declare this support from Cottrell. He says he's the victim of an establishment hit job and no parliamentary rules were broken. Labour and the Liberal Democrats want the Parliamentary Standards Commissioner to investigate.
7: For years now, Nigel Farage has dined out on a career of taking back control, yet he will not be straight with the British people about who controls him. We need an investigation to put that right.
6: George Cottrell was jailed in America for 8 months for wire fraud back in 2017. Reform say he's an old friend of Nigel Farage and has no formal role in the party. This picture shows the two men together when Farage was hit by a milkshake campaigning in Clacton.
3: Like all new MPs first elected in 2024, Nigel Farage was expected to declare all benefits received over the previous 12 months worth over £300, except in cases where it could not be reasonably thought by other people to relate to political activities. Reform UK argued this was the case, saying Nigel Farage had a career during that period as a TV presenter. It appeared as a contestant on I'm a Celebrity, Get Me Out of Here, and only announced his run for Parliament at relatively short notice.
6: The Parliamentary Standards Commissioner is already investigating an undeclared £5 million gift Mr Farage received from the Thai-based crypto billionaire Christopher Harborne before his election. But how much do Nigel Farage's constituents in Clacton-on-Sea really care about this?
8: I do care, but I'm not sure if he's totally honest, to be fair. I don't know if it's all true.
9: In my eyes, he can do no wrong.
10: He's got my full support. You know, I don't think he's done anything wrong. He's good for this area.
6: Nigel Farage enjoys a level of support most politicians can only dream of. But once again, he's in the headlines for questions around money and transparency. And it's not a comfortable place to be. Amanda Acas, Sky News, Westminster.
0: There are fears that killers and rapists could be among thousands of offenders released early from prison. It's part of government efforts to ease overcrowding. The prison's watchdog says it will be keeping an eye on those freed. Let's get the details from our correspondent, Graham Stottard. Graham.
11: Hi there. Yeah, those concerns are because from September 2026, some of the new sentencing acts will come into force. It means that some offenders will be released early to help ease overcrowding. Some reports, as you mentioned, have suggested up to 6,000 criminals could be released early in a few months' time. Among them, burglars and thieves, they will be considered for release a third of the way through their sentence, down from the current 40%. It's also been suggested that the first 700 offenders are set to be released in September. So that's where those fears have come from. Now, Charlie Taylor, the chief inspector of prisons, has said that the extra capacity will help governors focus more on rehabilitation, but he's warned that institutions are failing to provide education, training, programs needed to support their release. This comes alongside his last ever annual report, in which he highlights some really serious ongoing problems with the prison service: drug use, violence, self-harm, all of these apparently on the rise. So the scale of the problem, absolutely massive. 40% of men and women in the prison system say it's easy for them to get drugs. In one prison, self-harm rates had gone up 144%. As mentioned, the concern is that some of the most serious offenders will be released into society without having had proper rehabilitation, with a high risk of reoffending. Charlie Taylor, the probation service, has tried to reassure people to say, look, if they are released early, there will be checks, there will be balances to make sure that those risks are kept to a minimum. But obviously, people are really concerned.
0: Joining us live from our Westminster studio, good to see you. Thank you so much. 27 people have been killed, more than 100 wounded in a riot in a Sri Lankan prison near the country's biggest city. Prison guards attacked as they tried to intervene, several among the dead. Let's take you live to our Asia correspondent, Cordelia Lynch. Cordelia, what's happening?
12: Well, very bloody scenes at Nagombo Prison. It's a coastal town north of the capital, Colombo. And the violence broke out on Sunday. It came in two waves and escalated on Monday. Now, one person who was taken to hospital, we understand from a spokesman from the prison, has now died, taking the death toll to 27, more than 100 people injured. And as we understand it, seven of those who have died are guards. Now, the clashes that broke out on Sunday were reportedly over someone informing someone about a drug trafficking operation. But there are mixed reports about the cause of the conflict. There were gunshots heard inside. We saw prisoners on Monday rushing the gates. A fairly chaotic scene there. When food was being delivered on Monday, you then saw this kind of second wave of violence. Prisoners rushing to the guards, security forces being deployed. You also had female and male inmates from an adjoining unit who went up on the roof. There were reportedly complaints about the conditions inside the prison, about the lack of healthcare as well. As we understand it, there's been an outbreak of dengue fever inside too. And this is part of a broader picture inside Sri Lanka about overcrowding. Some are operating at 300% of their capacity, and that's raising deep concerns. Take a listen.
13: There are core reasons as to why this happened. The leaders are not giving solutions to these issues. The issues are just as they are. There has been no solution proposed for situations where inmates are in pain, humiliated, and made to be in mental peril. What exploded now was a bomb that was brewing for many years. However, the situation in prisons is such that once the inmates are dead, their deaths are justified with the excuses that they were linked to drugs and crime.
12: Now, the prison's commissioner says that some of the inmates have been transferred to other prisons. And whilst this kind of outbreak of violence is relatively rare in Sri Lanka, I think that such a high death toll, this is certainly one of the worst incidents in Sri Lanka for many years.
0: Joining us live from Bangkok, Cordelia, good to see you. Thank you so much. Let's take you through the front pages, shall we? The Guardian leads with Donald Trump's admission that he asked FIFA to review that red card to the USA striker following Balogun, although 4-1 defeat to the Belgium side. Bend it like Trump is the front of the Daily Mail on the very same story. Global astonishment, according to the paper. The Daily Mail and the Daily Mirror also running with it too, calling it foul. Trump, I did call on FIFA chief over the red card ban. The Daily Star accuses the US president of meddling and sparking a World Cup fiasco. Elsewhere, the Times reports on more than 100,000 people with ADHD reportedly being paid disability benefits without any requirement to look for work. That's an increase of 40% since Labour came to power, according to the paper. And the Financial Times speaks to Ukrainian President Volodymyr Zelensky, who insists the decisive phase of his country's war with Russia will be fought from the air. And a picture there of Zelensky front and centre. Stick with us. 6:40, we'll have plenty more from the papers in our news review. Now then, to Wimbledon. There is other sport other than the World Cup, and this is a great story. The British wildcard, Arthur Ferry, has notched up his biggest win of his career so far. The 23-year-old, who's ranked outside the top 100, managed to beat the veteran Grigor Dimitrov in five sets on centre court, sending him through to the quarterfinal. Jackie Beltran has more from Wimbledon.
14: It is very, very exciting, especially if you're from Wimbledon and you've known Arthur a very long time, as I have. We're all so, so proud of him and what he's done. Five sets. It was nip and tuck, nail biting all the way. And in fact, he had to come back from two sets to one down. And he looked down and out in the fourth set. He was a breakdown. Then he got it back. Then he was a breakdown again. Then he got it back. And then he somehow managed to wrestle that set off Grigor Dimitrov, who is 35 and hugely experienced. A big star on the circuit for many, many years. You would have thought he was absolutely going to come out on top on this, because Arthur Ferry has never played on centre court before. This was his first time, but it was almost, you know, to the manner born. He looked so chilled out, and the tougher the stakes, the higher the stakes, the better he played. So it went to a final set shootout. It went to 6-6, which meant a championship tiebreak, first to 10 points. And it was Grigor Dimitrov, the more experienced, older star, who blinked first. Arthur Ferry played some incredible tennis at that point, winning it 10-7. So he goes through. He is the first wild card to reach this point of Wimbledon. So already a historic run. I don't think his parents can believe it. I don't think he will quite believe it. But that is what all the good players do. When it gets really tough, they bring out their best tennis. What is extraordinary is that no one really knows who he is, and he managed to do that on the biggest stage. And if you're thinking, you know, he's 23, why haven't we heard of him? Has he just suddenly done this? Not really. He went to Stanford University, and he went there for 3 years and was playing his tennis there on the collegiate circuit. Then he turned pro and had a few injuries. So this is the first year he's really had a good run at it. He got to the second round of the Australian Open. But here on the grass courts, it really suits the way he plays. What an opportunity. He plays Francis Cuboli of Italy, who is the ninth seed, and they met at the Australian Open right at the beginning of the year, and Arthur put him out. So let's see what happens this time when he's got the home crowd behind him.
0: Details there from Jackie Beltrow. 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Coming up, the government faces accusations of running a broken system and mis-selling loans to students.

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1: You're watching Sky News, Gareth Barlow with you. The government is being accused of mis-selling student loans by not warning borrowers their repayment terms could change. The Treasury Committee has described the system as broken and is calling on ministers to take action. Our education reporter, Anjum Pirbakos, reports.
2: Student loans. Millions of graduates have them. Now, a cross-party committee of MPs has delivered their verdict on the system. Its conclusion? It's broken and unfair.
3: And I think
2: Zach graduated in 2025 and now works in finance. But he says he feels the system has let him down.
3: So when I logged into my student finance portal, my heart just dropped. It's very, very demoralising knowing after all the hard work I put in throughout university and securing a job against all odds, I've just kind of been punished for it. It's about £65,000 of debt.
2: The Treasury Committee says successive governments have left many graduates paying far more than originally intended. And students were even missold by information which failed to properly explain that the government could change the loan terms after people had signed up.
3: I feel like a lot of other young people are in the same position where the loan amount really hits you once you actually start working.
2: The inquiry heard from more than 52,000 people, one of the biggest responses ever received by a select committee. MPs want ministers to stop using the Retail Prices Index to calculate student loan interest, arguing it's an outdated measure, making some graduates pay more than they should. The student loan company has responded and said, "We recognise the importance of ensuring that students and borrowers across all repayment plans have access to clear, accurate and timely information about student finances. We take this responsibility seriously and we will continue to work closely with the Department for Education, including on any wider actions arising from the report." A spokesperson from the Department for Education said, "We will continue to look for ways to make the system fairer for students, graduates and taxpayers in a financially sustainable way and will respond to the committee's report in due course." For the millions of graduates still paying back their loans, the message from MPs is clear. The system needs fixing. The question now is whether ministers are prepared to do it. Anjum Pirbakos, Sky News.
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6: All Clear Travel Insurance sponsors Sky News weather.
1: It'll become warm everywhere this week and hot in the south. It'll turn essentially dry too. Southern parts look dry and sunny this morning, although fog and low cloud over southwestern coasts and hills will take time to burn off. Northern parts quite cloudy overall. Northern and western Scotland will see some patchy, mainly light rain, and there'll be a little drizzle elsewhere. But northeastern England will be mainly dry with sunny spells. Warm generally, hot in the southeast, although perhaps not quite as hot as yesterday. Central parts will tend to brighten later, but northern and western Scotland will remain cloudy with further patchy, drizzly rain. Rain there will mostly fade overnight, but it'll be quite murky and damp over the coast and hills. Southwestern Britain may see a few fog patches too. Warm and muggy for many and very warm in the southeast. Northern and western Scotland look grey tomorrow, but expect plenty of sunshine elsewhere, mostly very warm to hot. Thursday, similar.
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1: Still to come here on Sky News, millions of mourners fill the streets of Iran for the former supreme leader's funeral and vow to avenge his death. 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

0: Time to take you to Iran now, where millions of people have been gathering for the funeral of the former leader Ayatollah Ali-Khamenei, which began on Friday. But among the mourning is anger, with a member of Iran's Islamic Revolutionary Guard Corps vowing the war would not be over until Khamenei's death has been avenged. Events have now moved to the holy city of Qom, where the body of the late supreme leader has arrived by helicopter. These are the live pictures from the city this morning. You can see there the funeral caskets along with members of his family who were killed in that strike in the opening day of the war back in February 28th. And you can see there what appear to be flowers being thrown, wreaths being thrown towards that vehicle carrying those coffins. You can see there the throng of mourners and supporters jostling to get close to that truck that's carrying the bodies. Well, the ceremonies culminate on Thursday with Khamenei's burial in his hometown of Mashhad in northeastern Iran. Our international affairs editor Dominic Waghorn has this report.
1: They came out in their millions for hours. The supreme leader's funeral cortege swarmed on the streets of Tehran by huge crowds. From the air, the funeral procession stretching through the capital for mile after mile. On the ground, among the enormous crowds, there was intense grief, but also anger. The familiar cry from Iranians, death to America. From people who now want revenge for their fallen leader.
2: What is your message to President Trump today?
3: We kill you. We totally, all of us, want to kill you.
4: You yellow dog, Iran is your opponent, and we will take revenge for the blood of our supreme leader.
1: There was also a sense of relief and pride. Iranians have made it through this war.
5: Proud of my people, my country, and proud to be here, to say it out loud to every people in the world, to see us standing here for our leader and for everything else.
1: Iran is used to huge funerals, but this was on a scale and intensity we haven't seen here for decades.
2: Iran's leaders hope that this sends a resounding message to their enemies that America and Israel's war was futile and that by assassinating Ali Khamenei, they have only strengthened his government, not toppled it, by galvanizing this kind of public support and sympathy.
1: The Iranians may now be negotiating with America over how to end the war for good. But there was little patience for any idea of compromise among the faithful here.
6: I have a deep sorrow, but I'm here to tell the world that we are not afraid of America. We are not afraid of Trump. Look at the red flags. Look at the red flags. The color is the blood. We are here to say that we want revenge for our martyred supreme leader.
7: It was not only killing a political leader, but a very high religious and spiritual authority. No, the war is not over.
1: This woman spoke for many we've met. Donald Trump, she says, knows he's been beaten.
8: My message is that you picked a fight with Iran, and that's the biggest mistake of your life. Iranians never lose, and I would like to tell you that you should stop here before it causes more embarrassment for you.
1: There are those who did not take part in this deeply divided country. Some who protested on these streets against the government and had been killed for it before the war. But this was a massive show of support for the government from millions of Iranians that seems only to have grown because of the war and the assassination that started it.
0: Details there from Dominic Waghorn. For more of the day's top stories, do check out Cheat Sheet, the podcast with Sophie and Wilf. It includes, of course, the USA's elimination from the World Cup, beaten by Belgium 4-1.
9: I think this is a genuine turning point for FIFA because it was just so absurd. And I'm still completely shocked by it. You know how bad it is when Sepp Blatter, the former disgraced FIFA president criticised the decision. Yeah. I mean, you literally can't even make it up.
10: Yeah, exactly. You don't want to be worse than Sepp Blatter. That is not, you know, what anyone wants to be going
9: for.
10: By the
9: way, he has a lot of followers on X. I didn't know he was still floating around.
10: The other thing I would say as well is that on paper, right, if you're someone who doesn't know much about football or soccer or whatever, you might think it's a good idea to be like, hey, this is our star guy, we need to get the red card rescinded. But sport doesn't always work like that. And I think that actually, when it came down to it in the game itself, the USA team are not playing in a bubble. They will know the outrage, the controversy around the game. It will be more pressure on the guy himself, right, Florian Balogun.
0: You know the score. See what I did there? Scan the QR code on your screen now to listen to today's cheat sheet in full. Sathan Wilf also speaking to Danny Searle, the former coach for England's Declan Rice, on Sky News later this morning. To this now, one of the most hotly anticipated films of the summer, Christopher Nolan's The Odyssey, had its world premiere in London last night. Nolan, of course, won 7 Oscars with his last picture, Oppenheimer, including Best Film and Best Director. Now he returns with an adaptation of a nearly 3,000-year-old work of literature from ancient Greece. The details from our arts and entertainment correspondent Katie Spencer, who was on the red carpet.
11: The Odyssey is one of the foundational works of Western literature, written nearly 3,000 years ago. And Christopher Nolan has, of course, built a career turning challenging material into event cinema. He did it with Inception, he did it with Interstellar and Oppenheimer. This may be his boldest challenge yet. Universal has reportedly backed this film with a budget of $250 million, which would make this one of the most expensive literary adaptations ever made. I can tell you the film itself is something to behold. It's shot across many different countries, entirely on IMAX cameras. It is a spectacle. And Nolan hasn't exactly gone cheap on the cast either. It is one of the most star-studded ensembles Hollywood has seen in years, led by Matt Damon. Here's what some of its stars told me about what it's like to work with Nolan on this.
12: It's interesting. He's almost like an independent filmmaker, but he's working at this incredible scale. So he'll gather all the elements that he needs, but then he discovers it in real time through the performance, through what he sees. And so it's this very free, wonderful creative experience.
13: He's a director that is constantly challenging us as the audience. He's pushing the envelope. He's testing the boundaries of cinema. And to be a young actor and be a part of that is pretty awesome.
14: When I read the script, first of all, not only is he a brilliant director, he's an incredible screenwriter. I mean, for him to condense 800 pages, 19,000 lines into less than 3 hours is genius. It's sheer genius. He's a visionary.
11: The big question is whether modern audiences will actually turn out for this. Forget about Odysseus's journey. This is a high-stakes voyage for Hollywood. Can Christopher Nolan persuade audiences that one of humanity's oldest stories is a must-see big-screen event? If anyone can, it's surely going to be Christopher Nolan.
0: Casey Spencer there, and I am colourblind, but even I can tell you that was not a red carpet. It was definitely a blue one, of course. There are plenty more on the day's top stories on the Sky News website and Sky News app. Plenty more now of the day's sport.

0: Robbie Keane, the manager. When did you realise that coaching and management was something that was going to be in your future?
1: Well, I started doing my coaching badges in my late 20s with the RSFA. I used to do quite a lot anyway. I used to watch a lot of the managers, see what they do, how they deal with players and also the sessions that they did. So I was always kind of intrigued with stuff like that. But then as I started to get older, I knew that that's exactly what I wanted to do when I finished, because I love football. I love being on the grass. I love being around a club. I live in the dressing room and with players and trying to help players. So, yeah, I kind of knew a long time ago.
0: Great players don't always make great managers. So talk to us about that transition.
1: I found it quite natural because I was a captain for a long time.
2: Robbie Keane captains the Tottenham side tonight on his 100th Premiership appearance for them.
1: You know, you'd have to fall out with certain people. You know, people's not turning up, disrespecting the coaching staff in some way, or especially the fitness guys or the kit men. So that was always, I was always okay with that.
0: What did you learn from being an assistant?
1: When I was with the national team, with Mick, obviously I knew Mick before because I played under him. So I knew Mick's personality. I knew how real he is with people, how honest he is with people. And that's one thing that...
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0: I hope we haven't forgotten anything.
1: Travel insurance. I tick that box.
0: Yeah, but remember what you forgot last year.
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3: It'll become warm everywhere this week and hot in the south. It'll turn essentially dry too. Southern parts are dry and sunny this morning. Fog and low cloud over southwestern coasts and hills taking time to burn off. Northern parts quite cloudy overall. Northern and western Scotland will see some patchy, mainly light rain. There'll be a little drizzle elsewhere, but northeastern England will be mainly dry with sunny spells. Warm generally, hot in the southeast, although perhaps not quite as hot as yesterday. Central parts will tend to brighten later, but northern and western Scotland will remain cloudy with further patchy drizzly rain. Rain there will mostly fade overnight, but it'll be quite murky and damp over the coasts and hills. Southwestern Britain may see a few fog patches too. It'll be warm and muggy for many, very warm in the southeast. Northern and western Scotland look grey tomorrow, but do expect plenty of sunshine elsewhere. It'll be mostly very warm to hot. Thursday, similar. Temperatures throughout the course of the week peaking at 30 degrees.
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3: Time to take a look at the stories making the headlines in today's papers. Please say we're joined by political journalist Zoe Grunewald. Good to see you. Appreciate you coming in. Good morning. We'll get on to sport. We'll get on to politics in a few moments. But first, the front page of The Times. No need to seek work for 100,000 with ADHD. What's going on?
4: Yeah, so The Times is reporting that more than 100,000 people with ADHD are essentially receiving pay.

0: Sir Stephen Timms, who was the disability minister. And of course, you remember when there was this backbench rebellion when Keir Starmer trying to reform welfare, one of the sort of conditions to stand down the rebellion was there would be this review into the disability benefit system. And of course, the big question is, now that Keir Starmer is on his way out, what is Andy Burnham going to do about the disability benefit bill? Interestingly, Burnham said that he understands the bill is too big and he wants to bring it down, but he's not just going to implement crude cuts in the way that the previous his predecessor tried to. What he wants to do is focus on getting young people back into work. And the reason this article is interesting is because it particularly focuses on the fact that a lot of these ADHD claimants or people claiming things for depression or mental health tend to be younger people. And we know that there was this review from Alan Milburn, who's the government's advisor on youth unemployment, who essentially said that it's very easy to say young people are snowflakes and they are, you know, out of work because they just need to, you know, a dose of reality. Actually, a lot of young people really are struggling with very real mental health conditions. And therefore, potentially, Andy Burnham's approach is the right one. Then we need to look at how we can encourage people into the workplace, not just trying to cut back their support and expecting that will mean a flock of young people entering employment and suddenly feeling magnificently better.
1: Yes, there will be an argument, surely, that a lot of young people are benefiting from the fact that society has developed and changed and evolved, and there are all of the support and treatments that perhaps the generations went before didn't benefit from, that actually, with retrospect and hindsight, you look and go, oh, you know, we're all human, we've all got issues. But the cost of PIP is $26 billion 2024 to 25, due to rise, according to government forecasts, to $45 billion by 2031. And this is the challenge, isn't it? Whilst the leader at the top may well change for the Labour Party and for the country, it appears, to Andy Burnham, the situation's not changed. The kind of the prevailing winds, if anything, are getting stronger and stronger within the next, what, 4 or 5 years. And as yet, we're still slightly struggling for answers as to what he's going to do about it.
0: Yeah, but you kind of have to look at the disability benefit bill as a little bit of a whack-a-mole situation. So when you have cuts, or when you have cost of living challenges, or you have cuts to other parts of the welfare budget, or you have cuts to the health service that mean people are on waiting lists, those costs are going to show up elsewhere. And that often shows up in PIP, because PIP is one of those things that people can claim in order to get support for their daily life if they have sickness or disabilities. And therefore, if people are struggling with the cost of living, you can imagine why people might want to claim this money to help support them. Often PIP is something that gets people into the workplace. It provides them with the equipment or the means to do so. So it's not as simple as often this is reported, that, you know, PIP is just the rising PIP bill is an example of worklessness. Actually, PIP often helps people get into the workplace. Yeah. So, it's very, very complex, but you're absolutely right. Those costs ballooning are difficult for Andy Burnham. And actually, it's going to be tricky to find a way to suddenly bring it down in 3 years when it's such a kind of holistic holistic problem.
1: Alan Milburn, the government's advisor on youth unemployment, I think sums up the situation, certainly when it comes to unemployment for young people, describing it as a catastrophe, you know, which I think is fair.
0: Yeah.
1: Just moving on to the front page of the Daily Mirror. Donald Trump admits to making a phone call to Gianni Infantino, being like, I didn't like that. I didn't like the fact that the rules were deployed and enforced. Effectively, the USA's top goal scorer is found guilty of a foul, red card. That means you have an automatic one-game suspension. You can't play in the next game. Donald gets on the phone to his mate Gianni and goes, can we kind of do anything? And Gianni goes, oh, hang on a second. Yes, we can. Here's a one-year suspension of the one-match suspension. And everyone goes, what on earth is going on? UEFA's going, what happened to the rules? You know it's got bad when Sepp Blatter tweets going, we've got to respect the rules, you know. And so then you have this situation where everyone's kind of hue and cry. Well, fast forward to last night when Belgium play the United States. Belgium beat the USA 4-1. And I don't know who Donald's going to phone now. Like,
0: no.
1: The ancient Egyptians invented maths. Maybe he gets on the phone to Cleopatra or Tutankhamun and be like, can we change numbers? Like, I don't know. Yeah. I don't know what he's going to try and do. But I'm sure there'll be a Truth Social post at some point. In fairness to the host side, certainly Canada and the United States, soccer, football is not their kind of raison d'etre as a sporting nation. And they have done quite well to get that far. But it's just a shame that the tournament started dominated by politics and visas and Iran and all that stuff. Mm. Football took over, the sport took over, and then politics just dragged it all straight backwards again.
0: Absolutely, and this is just so Trumpian. You know, in Donald Trump's world, there is no truth except America is great, and by extension, Donald Trump is great.
1: Make America great again.
0: He is, so make America great again by whatever means you have.

0: have, you know, if it means ringing up and asking for a rule change so America looks great, that's what he wants to do. It's just the way, this is the way he conducts politics, but it's also, it's such a shame that something that, like football, that, as you say, should be neutral. It's entertainment, it's sport, it should bring people together, it should be aside from governance. Trump can't help but meddle in, you know, and that is absolutely how he does things. He just thinks that he, as the leader of the US, is able to just pull any strings necessary, change any rules. And he actually sees that as part of his appeal. You know, if he can, you know, it isn't beyond the realms of possibility for him or his abilities to change the rules of football as we know them, so that he can prove something about the US. But it is such a shame, because this is supposed to be something that people can enjoy. And it's supposed to be about natural skill, fairness, equality, you know, equality in sport, and not for Donald Trump.
1: To what degree do you think there is a kind of trickle-down effect of that behaviour by the leader of the world's most powerful country influencing other people? Do you think it does actually have a marked impact on people on the street, for example?
0: I think it must do, you know, because if that is how your world leader conducts himself, if he doesn't really care about rules or integrity, people start to see that as an example for how they potentially can act. And we've already seen, you know, and this isn't quite to do this, quite the same as people in the street, but you know, we've seen Nigel Farage, and we're going to get onto this, has been questioned about, you know, this personal donation from this man, George Cottrell. His response was to go on the attack, to attack the media. He didn't actually want to speak very much to the claims that had been put there. He wanted to have a go at the journalists who were questioning him about, well, raising very reasonable questions, as you would do in a democracy, about where political money is coming from. That Trumpian way of doing things, questioning truth, always, always just pushing through and doing what you want to do, I think it is infecting politics, and I think it does change the rules of the game.
1: Let's move on to actually page 8 of The Guardian. This is the story about Farage, and you kind of referenced there his clash. So Sky News interviewed him as he flew back from the Independence Day kind of celebrations in the US. He said, look, you've been threatening my family, and Sky News hasn't contacted his family. He then put out a post on X saying that the Times had published the details of family members' addresses, and the Times went, no, we didn't. But once those accusations are out in the open, they kind of take on a life of their own. But there is a huge amount of pressure on him now from various angles, various stories, various directions. And you get the sense that he feels that he's struggling to kind of play that game of whack-a-mole and get those stories to go away.
0: Absolutely. I think we're really seeing Nigel Farage under pressure now. I mean, he seems incredibly rattled. And I think what's really interesting is a lot of Farage's image is cultivated around this man who you'd like to have a drink with in the pub. I mean, I wouldn't, but some people say they'd like to have a drink with Nigel Farage in the pub. He's quite jovial. You know, he's very sort of British in the way he conducts himself.
1: A
0: bit of a lad. That's part of his appeal. But how aggravated he's been by this story. And as I say, these are very reasonable claims. And if he genuinely believes that he hasn't done anything wrong, that there was no need to declare this donation, why would he be so irritated by journalists asking very reasonable questions? You would lay out your facts and you'd say, that's the story as far as I'm concerned. I'm happy to answer any more questions, especially if you want to be the next prime minister. But he has absolutely shown his true colours here, I think. And I think actually that is going to be quite off-putting for a lot of those kind of shy conservative, shy reform voters. You have to remember, Nigel Farage's polling, reform is polling around 25%. Yep. To really break through, they need to convince that extra 5% of voters that they are a party worth taking a risk on. But as soon as there's that whiff of sleaze, and as soon as your response to that is actually not to be forthcoming with more information, to hold back, to be adversarial, to go on the attack, to be very Trumpian in the way you respond, I think that's going to put a lot of those voters off. I don't think he's doing himself any favours in the way he's responding to this story.
1: And there'll be accusations from some quarters that will say, look, you don't have the same level of pressure on the Conservatives or the Labour Party. I think the challenge from the press would be look, do you remember Cash for Honours and the pressure that was, and the scrutiny that was put there? Do you remember the expenses scandal and the ridiculous stories that came out there and all the pressure that was put there? where, you know, the first two times that Mandelson stepped down from government was all around funding and finance. Now, one he was exonerated on, but the other was kind of stood up. So, you know, I feel as though whilst these stories come round and are different people, you know, the focus of scrutiny shifts with it. Mm. And whilst it's on Nigel, it's on Nigel. Yeah. At some point, something else will come up. It's
0: Absolutely.
1: Just politics. And it will shift. But at the moment, unless you can't answer the questions, the focus is going to continue to be on you.
0: And if you present yourself as an anti-establishment figure, but then you are taking on behaviours that look, as you say, they're reminiscent of all those establishment stories that we heard about cash for honours and sleaze and freebies and all that kind of stuff. Immediately that sheen wears off. And I think Nigel Farage is going to have to have a much better response than his current one if he wants to face these accusations down.
1: Talk about establishment figures. The King. It's on page 3 of the Daily Telegraph with a remarkable picture, actually. You know, I don't think I'll still want to be working when I'm circa 78, 77. Mm. I don't think I'll still be working, let alone in a suit and tie, let alone riding a tank, and somehow he's pulling all of them off. And this continued brouhaha between dad and son, between the palace and the Duke of Sussex, Prince Harry, and will he, won't he stay at Buckingham Palace? And Harry always having these constant concerns about the fact that he's not automatically given protection. And in previous occasions, has not wanted to stay at Buckingham Palace because it's too high profile. I was at Buckingham Palace about 2 days ago. There was quite a few armed police officers. Mm. You know, that's a protection that he doesn't automatically get given anymore because he's not a working royal. Mm. I find it challenging that if you're worried about your security, that you don't want to stay in perhaps one of the most safe and secure buildings in the country, one could argue, surely. Mm. And so it was said that the offer had been made. He kind of was getting some feedback on what his security detail might look like and security threats against him. Mm. He went back and said, oh, I will stay at Buckingham Palace, at which point Buckingham Palace said, well, you've not given us enough notice. There's major refurb going on.
0: Yeah.
1: It's getting ready for the kind of the open summer season. You've got to give people time and you know, respect to kind of get everything together. Sorry, bud, there's too little too late now.
0: Yeah, so there's been so much back and forth over the weekend about this. You know, Harry saying, well, he's not going to bring his wife and kids anymore because he's not given this level of security detail because the Ravec committee essentially declined to give him that specialist protection that they've given to.
1: It's just a bit sad as well.
0: I mean, this is the thing. And now we have, you know, well, he's not going to be able to stay in Buckingham Palace. He took too long to get back to the King. It's under major refurbishment. It's all very sad. Ultimately, you can get bogged down in the detail and it might be that there are genuine logistical challenges on both sides that mean this has been, you know, this has unfolded in the way it has. But ultimately, in the background of this is a family estrangement, two figures, a father and son trying to reconcile. Yeah. Nobody, I think, is going to look at this and think this is purely, you know, this is the King of England. Yeah. Nobody is going to think this is purely operational details that got in the way of this reconciliation. It gives off the impression that there is still a lot of bad feeling there. And I think that's really sad.
1: Yeah, and like Grandpa hasn't seen his grandkids, I think, at all, or at least maybe Archie just. But, you know, there is that kind of very, you know, dirty laundry in public, you know, adages come to mind. It's a shame. I have 9 seconds to tell you about the rest of the day's news, so we don't have time. But good to see you.
0: Thank you so much.
1: Plenty more with Sophie and Wilf coming up after the break.
2: Jubilation in the streets, while some emotional.
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4: I'm Neville Lazarus and I'm Sky's reporter based in Delhi.
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6: Hear that whistle and that crunch. We know that they're coming from the south of the city where there's a column of Russian armoury.
7: I'm Alex Crawford and I'm Sky's special correspondent based in Istanbul.
8: Look at that sheet of flames, and that has happened within minutes, and now it's coming from both sides and it's moving this way.

0: A very good morning to you. It's 7 o'clock. Welcome to Mornings with Ridge and Frost. Belgium beats the United States, dumping the co-hosts out of the World Cup despite the dramatic intervention by President Trump. He's now heading to Turkey to meet allies at the NATO summit with difficult conversations over defence spending ahead. Prince Harry's battle with the British tabloids reaches its climax with a High Court ruling expected today. Also today, Sophie will be speaking to the Health Secretary about maternity care in this country in a special programme at 8 o'clock. And as the government is accused of mis-selling student loans, we'll be talking to graduates and politicians about what can be done to fix the system. A very good morning to you. Welcome to the programme. As I said, Sophie will be hosting a special maternity programme from 8, hence why she is, alas, missing this hour. The scandal over the President Trump's intervention into a World Cup red card has threatened to overshadow the tournament, but in the end, it had little bearing on the United States game with Belgium overnight, with the host nation crashing out of the competition. US star striker Florian Balogun was allowed to start after his one-match ban was suspended, but Belgium won a decisive 4-1 victory either way. Our sports correspondent Rob Harris has this.
1: The United States exit their own World Cup under a cloud of controversy and with a whimper. There was a huge storm in the build-up to kick off against Belgium as Donald Trump applied pressure successfully on FIFA and their president Gianni Infantino to get star striker Florian Balogun back into the team to have his ban for a red card frozen. There was huge home expectation in Seattle, but it was punctured in the first half when Belgium took the lead through Charles de Ketelaere. Malik Tillman did equalise before de Ketelaere restored the lead. And it was extended in the second half through Hans van Haken and Romelu Lukaku. Particularly with Balogun making such little impact, will there be questions within the US Soccer Federation and indeed FIFA about whether it was really worth it to push so hard to get Balogun back in the team and for the whole integrity of the World Cup to be undermined, to be questioned by so many, particularly leaders in European football? What Belgium winning does do is remove, it seems, the risk of any potential future legal action which could have developed if they'd gone out. It does now mean all three co-hosts have gone out in the last 16, with the US following Canada and Mexico in failing to make it to the quarterfinals. Cristiano Ronaldo's gone too, with Portugal beaten 1-0 by Spain at the 41-year-old's last World Cup. It means, unlike his great rival Lionel Messi, he'll never land world football's biggest prize. It's over to Messi today as Argentina continue their World Cup defence against Mohamed Salah's Egypt. England are already preparing for their quarterfinal here in Miami against Norway, recovering still from that gruelling 3-2 win over Mexico.
0: Rob Harris there for us. So, well, President Trump, of course, isn't the only world leader throwing his weight around behind the scenes of this World Cup. Sir Keir Starmer also intervened with FIFA to prevent England's match against Mexico on Monday morning being brought forward to 7 p.m. in the UK. And that wasn't just because he'd extended pub licensing hours. The Prime Minister wouldn't be drawn on whether he would follow President Trump's example and lobby for England player Jarrell Quonsa's red card to be overturned, though reports that the FA is considering that around. Coming up later in the programme, by the way, we'll be talking more about the World Cup, including with Declan Rice's former coach, Danny Searle, who coached him as a young man, and we'll be talking to him about his World Cup so far. Now, Donald Trump and NATO leaders are meeting in Turkey for a summit focused on the alliance's future. Ahead of the meeting in Ankara, President Trump has insisted on loyalty after some NATO countries, including UK, hesitated at allowing US forces to use their bases for attacks on Iran. Let's bring in our security and defence editor, Deborah Haynes. Deborah, great to have you on it with this all-important topic. First, just set up the tone for me. Given that we've just had the defence investment plan, given that the UK has boosted defence spending a bit, does Starmer get to arrive amongst applause from fellow NATO leaders, or not so much?
2: Not so much, though, of course, in public, you're going to be seeing, at least amongst the Europeans and the Canadian leader, there'll be a show of unity and a show of trying to assure Donald Trump that the allies are heeding his warning about defence spending very seriously. And actually, where I am right now is the living embodiment of that, if you like. It's called a Defence Industry Forum. And this is actually taking place today on the first day of this summit, with the leaders not actually really in any great number arriving until later in the day. And the only real official thing they have to do today is eat at a dinner. And actually, the main event is all happening tomorrow. And so today at this forum, which is about a 10-minute drive away from the summit area, you've got a lot of industry from across NATO nations, as well as officials, definitely defence ministers, probably some leaders too, wandering around, but all about the deals and the production that is going on as the money that's being committed to NATO countries is then invested in weapons, which clearly is the currency that Donald Trump is going to understand. So there'll be a lot of desire amongst the Europeans and the Canadians to show that they are putting their money where their mouth is and actually investing in weapons. Obviously, Donald Trump will be wanting lots of investment in American weapons. So there is going to be a point of friction there. Yes, of course, other allies will be doing that because, you know, the US weapons are by and large far superior. But there is huge anxiety and concern about what the future holds when it comes to the US, its reliability as an ally, and the understanding for Europeans, the UK and Canada that they need to invest much more in sovereign capability as well.
0: Deborah, any of the European nations really stepping up to the plate in a way that will please and appease President Trump?
2: Yeah, absolutely. Loads of them are actually. The Baltic states. There are lots of nations that are on the good step. And actually, the US officials and Donald Trump cite them as good examples. Like the Baltic states, the Poles, Denmark, Norway, Sweden. All of these countries really are ramping up their defence spending, even meeting and excelling the target that was set last year to increase defence spending to 3.5%. Of GDP, total spending, and the number you'll hear from the Americans, 5% of GDP, which includes this vague 1.5% of security-related things. The official target by 2035, way out in the distance, a long lead time that the UK in particular had pushed for, whereas the Baltic states and others had wanted it to be far more ambitious, achieving that at least by 2030. The UK clearly balked at that last year, but those allies are spending and meeting that target now, or will do very quickly. And that's why it's so uncomfortable for the UK, because they do not have. And it was Mark Rutte, sorry, a Freudian slip there. Mark Rutte, the NATO Secretary General, he had his pre-summit briefing, news briefing yesterday, said that what he's looking for from all allies is a clear, concrete, credible plan for that pathway to hit defence spending within that 2035 type time frame. The UK doesn't even have that, even out into that distance. So there will be a lot of pressure on the UK. And there is also an expectation that Donald Trump is actually maybe going to even spell out the consequences of what it means to be on the naughty step. Does that mean that maybe you don't get to use American weapons, or you're not first in line to be able to buy American weapons? Does it mean, far more gravely for NATO, that the US will actually not step up and defend you if you are attacked and you're not meeting that spending target? It's something that Donald Trump has threatened in the past, but you can expect a clearer articulation, I think, on what the consequences might be for those who, in his eyes, aren't doing enough.
0: Deborah, as always, thanks so much. Deborah Haynes there for us in Ankara, 10 minutes away from where the full NATO gathering will be hosted tomorrow. Of course, the Prime Minister heading there today. Now, Prince Harry's year-long battle with the British tabloids will reach its conclusion today, with a ruling expected from the High Court over his privacy case against the publisher of the Daily Mail. He arrived back in the UK last night to immediate chaos over where he'd be staying. Laura Bundock has the story.
3: The King is trying to carry on this week, but the hard hat may well be needed as Prince Harry arrives for his first official visit in months. landing in the UK to a battle of the briefings between Buckingham Palace and Team Sussex.
2: According to his people, Harry formally accepted an invite to stay at the palace over the weekend. But sources at the palace say the Duke of Sussex accepted too late, and that as late as Saturday morning, the Duke had declined the offer because the accommodation apparently wasn't suitable, before then changing his mind, at which point it was too late to sort out staff and hospitality. Another problem was the upcoming judgment in Harry's privacy case against the publishers of the Daily Mail. It's due on Tuesday, and there were worries it could compromise the King and his constitutional role. Harry's team hit back. Buckingham Palace has, however, been aware of that judgment since last Thursday. It's therefore unclear why, having formally accepted the accommodation offer, it has now been withdrawn at the last moment. We still don't know if Meghan and the kids could come over later in the week. Security has long been a sensitive sticking point for the Sussexes. There are 52 bedrooms inside Buckingham Palace, but they can't accommodate Harry this week. So did he miss the deadline to RSVP? Well, that is a tricky one, and the answer is it's a tale of two teams. Harry's team saying they're disappointed and he's now staying in private accommodation. The palace saying something a bit different, but pointing out the offer is still there for future visits. But this has caused chaos at the start of a long-awaited trip, supposedly all about celebrating a year to go until the Invictus Games. But once again, the focus is on the breakdown in family communications. So brace yourself, there could be more to come. Laura Bundock, Sky News.
0: Laura and team throughout the day as and when we do get that judgment. Now, the government is being accused of mis-selling student loans by not warning borrowers their repayment terms could change. The Treasury Committee has published a new report into loans today, describing the system as broken, and is calling on ministers to take action. Our education reporter, Anjan Pierbakos, has all the details for you.
4: Student loans. Millions of graduates have them. Now, a cross-party committee of MPs has delivered their verdict on the system. Its conclusion? It's broken and unfair.
5: And I think
4: Zach graduated in 2025 and now works in finance. But he says he feels the system has let him down.
5: So when I logged into my student finance portal, my heart just dropped. It's very, very demoralising knowing after all the hard work I put in throughout university and securing a job against all odds, I've just kind of been punished for it. It's about £65,000 of debt.
4: The Treasury Committee says successive governments have left many graduates paying far more than originally intended. And students were even missold by information which failed to properly explain that the government could change the loan terms after people had signed up.
5: I feel like a lot of other young people are in the same position where the loan amount really hits you once you actually start working.
4: The inquiry heard from more than 52,000 people, one of the biggest responses ever received by a select committee. MPs want ministers to stop using the Retail Prices Index to calculate student loan interest, arguing it's an outdated measure, making some graduates pay more than they should. The student loan company has responded and said, "We recognise the importance of ensuring that students and borrowers across all repayment plans have access to clear, accurate and timely information about student finances. We take this responsibility seriously and we will continue to work closely with the Department for Education, including on any wider actions arising from the report." A spokesperson from the Department for Education said, "We will continue to look for ways to make the system fairer for students, graduates and taxpayers in a financially sustainable way and will respond to the committee's report in due course." For the millions of graduates still paying back their loans, the message from MPs is clear. The system needs fixing. The question now is whether ministers are prepared to do it. Anjan Pierbakos, Sky News.
0: And we'll be talking to the committee chair, Meg Hillier. That's at 7:30. And we'll be debating student loans more broadly at 9:30. So stay tuned for all of that. Now, there are fears that killers and rapists could be among thousands of offenders released early from prison. It's part of government efforts to ease overcrowding. The prison's watchdog says it'll be keeping an eye on those who are freed. Let's bring in Graham, who's got more details on exactly what we're referring to.
6: Yeah, so this is because from September, the government will bring into force part of the Sentencing Act 2026. It means some offenders will be released early to try and prevent overcrowding, an issue that we've heard about quite a lot for the last few years. So prisoners, for example, serving time for some violent or sexual offences will become eligible for release halfway through their sentences rather than two-thirds. Burglars and thieves could be considered a third of the way through their sentences. That's down from 40%. Now, as you said, the Chief Inspector of Prisons, Charlie Taylor, has said the extra capacity will help governors focus more on the rehabilitation of the prisoners who remain incarcerated, and that they will watch incredibly closely what effects it has in terms of both reoffending and the risk to the public as well. He's also warned that institutions, though, are still failing to provide education, training, risk reduction programmes needed to make sure the risk of reoffending was as low as it possibly can be. He's done that because this comes at the same time as his last ever annual report on prisons. It's found similar problems that we've heard about before. Mm-hmm. Widespread violence, widespread drug use, contraband. This is a slightly new one. Contraband getting into jail via drones, so that could be mobile phones, drugs of all kinds. And he also said that a lack of purposeful activity is contributing to boredom, which contributes to misbehaviour. Inmates, men and women stuck in cells up to 22 hours a day. In terms of the early release scheme, some victims have already begun to receive letters from the governments telling them that their abusers, potential attackers, are being released from prison. It's being reported that the first 700 are set to be released in September.
0: Graham, great stuff. Thanks so much. Very much appreciated. And as Graham was referencing, we were referencing earlier, we're going to be talking to Charlie Taylor himself in a moment. But first, let's just give you the response from the Ministry of Justice, who've said this government is fixing the prison crisis. It inherited building 14,000 more prison places and reforming sentencing so we can always lock up dangerous criminals. Without this decisive action, prisons will run out of space entirely as early as November, and we will be unable to lock up serious offenders at all. As I mentioned, joined now by Charlie Taylor himself, His Majesty's Chief Inspector of Prisons. A very good morning to you. Thanks
7: morning.
0: For joining us. Just set up for us how we got here. How long has it been brewing, this overcrowding issue?
7: Well, really, it started before the pandemic, but the pandemic, because fewer people went to prison, gave a little bit of respite from this. But really, since about 2022, the pressure has been building up on the population to the extent that the government was left with, or the Ministry of Justice was left with, barely a couple of hundred places across the whole country, which was simply unsustainable.
0: So was this, in the short term, even the medium term, the only solution? And are the right caveats, safeguards, offsets being taken?
7: Well, we were in a state whereby there were simply more people coming into prison than we were going to have places for. That was the worry. The bath was in danger of overflowing, and either they had to turn the taps off or they had to let the plug out. And what they've decided to do is to, in effect, let the plug out, to let some prisoners out at an earlier stage within their sentence. Now, the worry from the Inspectorate of Prisons' point of view is that the level of activity, of purposeful activity, the kind of things the public would expect people to be doing in prison, work, training, education, in order that they can get work when they come out, is not happening at anything like the level that we would like to see.
0: Give us the last year or decade when that level was at the level that we'd like to see.
7: Well, sadly, this inspectorate has been around since 1982, and we have always been critical about how prisoners spend their time. Too many prisoners locked in their cells with not enough to do, many of them turning towards drugs. But since the pandemic, it seems as though things have got even worse. And in the last couple of years, there have been cuts to education provision, which means actually the offer for individual prisoners, many of whom have got all kinds of learning difficulties, have never had a proper job, have got drug addiction problems. And if we don't deal with some of those issues, the danger is they will commit more crime and create more victims when they come out.
0: Do you think that, therefore, with this new scheme, we will be releasing a decent percentage of people, a decent portion of people who aren't safe and ready to be released?
7: Well, look, let's wait and see what happens as people come out. But
0: is that a risk?
7: Well, it's been a risk for some time that people leaving prison have not been properly prepared. We're even talking about in this report prisoners from some of the long-term high-secure estates, some of the riskier prisoners in the country, coming out without adequate protection arrangements when they come back into the community. That simply isn't acceptable. And, of course, if a large number of prisoners are coming out at the same time and that preparation work hasn't been done over the course of their sentence, the danger is they go back into the communities and they go back into the habits that got them into jail in the first place.
0: I guess that is a big risk and clearly can just lead to this terrible revolving cycle where we don't even reduce the backlog in prisons. Is there a bigger risk that we will be releasing people into the general public who are unsafe to the public?
7: Well, look, we never know when someone is released from prison whether they're going to go on and reoffend. There is always a risk when anybody leaves prison, particularly people who have committed very violent offences. But ultimately, everybody, or almost everybody, does come out from prison at the end of their sentence. What we have to hope is that they have enough support in the community from probation services, that they're able to deal with their addiction, they're able to get work when they come out and be able to go on and lead successful lives and not create more victims of crime. But my concern of Chief Inspector of Prisons is if we're not filling the gaps in when they're in prison, if they're lying on their beds all day, taking drugs when they should be working, doing education, building up their skills, then the danger is when they come out from prison, they fall back into that cycle. And at the end of this is more victims of crime.
0: In terms of capacity, would you have liked to have seen more increase? Clearly, it takes a while to build more capacity, but would you like to see more commissioned than has been?
7: Well, look, from our point of view, what we're really pleased about is the fact that there is going to be more space in prisons. So at least prisons will be able to do their job better. There is a window before the prison population goes up again where prisons have a chance to really think about how they do that rehabilitative activity. So from an inspector of prisons point of view, that is a good thing. But what has to happen is when people are leaving prison, they're getting the right kind of support so they can go back into the community and not reoffend.
0: Let's talk about the drug use that you referenced just now. How much of that is down to drones being used to get the drugs in?
7: Drones are an enormous problem because of the volume of drugs they can bring in. We've seen packages of double figures in kilos in weight being dropped off by drones. Increasingly large, increasingly sophisticated, able to come into a prison, drop a package off and be out again before anybody's even noticed. And, of course, what that means is there's a much broader, almost a menu that prisoners can order from. So we see things like ketamine, we see things like cocaine and the drugs you'd probably expect, cannabis. But we're also seeing lifestyle-type drugs like minoxidil for hair loss. We're seeing Ozempic for weight loss. We're seeing anabolic steroids for people who want to do weights. And what that shows is that there is so much volume of drugs able to get in that it adds to the pressure out there on the system.
0: Is there an easy fix to stop drones getting in?
7: Well, there's a couple of things, really. The first is about physical security. And in this report, we've been talking about things like broken CCTV, netting not covering over exercise yards, security arrangements in the gate not being good enough, but also making sure that staff are properly and adequately trained in order that when they that they do the job and they do the job with confidence, because otherwise the danger is that they get bullied by prisoners or they get put under pressure by prisoners and you end up with either staff corruption or staff who are failing to do the kinds of checks which will help to keep them and other prisoners safe.
0: Just finally, it's highly likely we'll have a new Justice Secretary in a couple of weeks. Of course, new cabinet, far from confirmed yet. What would be your number one, two, three pieces of advice their top priority should be as it relates to prisons?
7: There is an opportunity now. We have seen the levels of violence dropping in prison just in the last few months as the population begins to reduce. There is an opportunity now to really reorientate prisons towards a more rehabilitative outlook, to really think about how prisoners are spending their time in order that when they leave jails, they don't carry on committing mayhem in their community.
0: Charlie Taylor, pleasure as always. Thanks so much for joining us, Chief Inspector of Prisons. We're going to take a quick break here. When we come back, we'll be talking more about the student loan report that's come out of the Treasury Select Committee with its chair, Dame Meg Hillier. That's next.

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0: Welcome back. Student loans are back on the agenda today with a damning report released by a group of cross-party MPs. Later in the programme, we're going to be joined by graduates who are dealing with the impact of the loans. But first, I'm pleased to say that we are joined by the chairwoman of the Treasury Select Committee, Dame Meg Hillier. A very good morning to you. Thanks so much for joining us.
1: Good morning.
0: What is the headline criticism from your report, which was unanimously agreed across all members from all parties in your committee? Is that right?
1: Yeah, I think, and one of the key thing here is that there's a lot of being layered on this generation of 20 to 30-somethings. The terms of their student loans changed from what they signed up to. And obviously, most people signed up when they were young teenagers, you know, 17, 18. And they are having to then face the consequences of this as different governments over time have changed the rules. And this is a group of people who we need to be investing in. They're the future of our country. And they're having to pay back high student loans at the same time as they're looking to buy or rent a home, pay for their pensions in the future and get on with their lives. And so not investing in them is a real weakness. And we think that the government needs to reverse the freeze to the threshold that it introduced last November.
0: And so this was a freeze that was previously meant to increase with inflation. And the level we're talking about here is the level of earnings at which they have to start repaying that loan.
1: Absolutely. That was supposed to go up with the rate of inflation, but different governments at different times. In 2016, it was frozen for 3 years. It was frozen again in 2021. And the Chancellor announced in the last budget it would be frozen again from 2027 for another 3 years. So although this government put it up a bit, it's going to be frozen again. And we think that that's just not the deal. This is not what students signed up to, and it has a real pressure on their household incomes.
0: It's interesting because I was looking through this earlier, and obviously the budget had lots of measures in it. Some measures raised an awful lot of money, others didn't. When you consider how much this did raise for the Exchequer, for Rachel Reeves, it seems particularly unfair on young people, doesn't it? Because it raised so little. Is so punishing for them.
1: Well, yes, by the end of this five-year period, we predict that this would be about £355 million. That sounds like a lot of money, but in the grand scheme of governments spending billions, that's a small amount to pay to rebuild the trust, in part, with this cohort. These 20 and 30-somethings who are the future of our country, who have had lots of things layered upon them, and the trust between them and the government has broken. And we think this would be one step to help rebuild that trust and make life a bit easier for this generation that has an awful lot going on in their lives and a lot of financial pressures all at the same time.
0: Obviously, we are waiting to see who the next Chancellor will be. Do you fear that any measure which will come at a cost will be low on their priority list?
1: Look, there's always choices that government has to make, and we recognise that as a committee, that there will be balances and judgments. But we do think that intergenerational fairness is important, and that this generation is a really important cohort, that if we're putting too much on them, they're delaying life decisions. Some, you know, it will affect their opportunities to buy homes, to spend spare money in the economy, to maybe even consider whether or not it's worth getting a promotion in their jobs. So that has a big effect, and if we don't get this sorted now, this will have a ripple effect through the growth of the economy over a long period of time.
0: It's interesting you mentioned that sort of generational balance, and we can oversimplify these things and by no means want to sort of criticise pensioners. But given that Andy Burnham has pledged to keep the triple lock, if that is the case, in your eyes, is it a must that he reverses this decision by Rachel Reeves for those on student loans?
1: Well, as I say, we're not the government, and we do recognise that government will have to make choices. But we are very clear that intergenerational fairness is important, and that's why we focus on student loans because of the challenges, particularly for this Plan 2 loans. There's a different loan system coming in for more recent graduates, which people will start paying in the autumn. But this group were promised certain things. Those rules were ripped up by governments over time. So they were promised in the literature and the publicity that it would be like paying back a mobile phone contract. But it's nothing like that. It's a lot more money. It has an impact on people's mortgage opportunities. It has an impact on their day-to-day income in a way that they couldn't have understood in the way it was marketed to them. So we think that's another really big issue, that government needs to be really honest about what the challenges are of having a loan and paying it back, rather than these over-optimistic, I think well-intentioned way of simplifying, but over-optimistic approach to selling what it was actually going to be like for the graduates when they started paying them back.
0: Step back from the specific issue of the kind of level at which the loan starts getting repaid, and just reflect for me overall on the amount of interest that students are repaying on student loans. Is it wrong to ask the question as to whether these loans should, in fact, be interest-free? You still repay the amount that you've borrowed? But why should a student who is doing this, you know, as you say, at a young age, accepting this loan for trying to help and get a job going forward, should they be interest-free?
1: Well, interest-free would mean actually you could then invest it and earn interest and actually make money on a government loan. So that wouldn't really be the best approach. But what has happened is that they've been rated at a retail price index plus 9%. So there's a lot of money that goes back. The government, of course, has capped that repayment down, reduced it because inflationary impact has meant that that's gone up. But so we are very strongly recommending that they change the measure of inflation. They look at it on, and the later newer loans are at a lower interest rate. So everyone recognises the system's broken and unfair, and the newer system has changed some of those rules. But we're seeing a chopping and changing between different loan plans, and we really need to look at this in the long term and have a strong, I think, cross-party long-term consensus, because these are long-term products that last 30 or 40 years before they're written off, and we need to have a consistency so that if you sign up to it, you know what you're signing up to. It's very clear, and that the rules don't change. So government can change the rules. That's not made clear to people at the beginning. And that is one of the things that's been having a very big impact on the on graduates when they're trying to pay these back.
0: We've discussed the threshold at which they have to start repaying the loan. What you mentioned there, the life of the loan. Should that be shorter? Should they be written off, if not repaid, at an earlier date, at a younger age?
1: There's quite a lot of complex moving parts here. It has to be a certain length of time in order for people to actually have a chance of paying it off. Higher earners may pay it off. The Plan 2 loans, which we've been talking about particularly, are 30 years. The newer Plan 5, which will start being paid off from this autumn, are 40 years. That is an interesting point because that takes people right up to nearly retirement age. So you're really butting up your payment of your loan for studying with some of your retirement planning. So there are a lot of moving parts in this about how government should be treating graduates. And one thing we've also said is that the government should move over time to make it more of a 50-50 split between what the state pays for education and what the individual pays, because we're actually been moving in the league tables internationally. So there's a much higher burden on the individual. And yet there is a wider societal benefit of people studying for qualifications that help society as a whole. And if we don't encourage people to do that, we encourage an economy that's very imbalanced.
0: Can I throw out a sort of another suggestion? You're saying sort of 50-50 between the individual and the state. Should there be some percentage, maybe only a small percentage, where the cost is underwritten by the educational institution so that there's a slightly greater incentive for them to make sure that their students are learning, are attending, and getting good results from their university education?
1: Well, we didn't look into how universities are funded. We were specifically focused on student loans, but it is clear that there's a lot of pressure on the university sector. And when we talk about the state paying something towards that, that doesn't always have to be to the individual student. It could be to the institution. So there's a lot that could be done there. But our sister committee, the Education Select Committee, has been looking at higher education as a whole. And the government knows, they've acknowledged that there are challenges there. Bridget Phillipson said it's something in her list of things to do. She's been focusing on younger people, but higher education sector is definitely on her radar. When we see changes is another question which I can't answer.
0: Dame Meg Hurlier, thanks so much for joining us. We really appreciate it. And important report with unanimous agreement. With more than 100 wounded in a riot in a Sri Lankan prison near the country's biggest city. Prison guards were attacked as they tried to intervene, with several among the dead. Our Asia correspondent Cordelia Lynch has the latest.
2: Well, very bloody scenes at Negombo Prison. It's a coastal town north of the capital, Colombo. And the violence broke out on Sunday. It came in two waves and escalated on Monday. Now, one person who was taken to hospital, we understand from a spokesman from the prison, has now died, taking the death toll to 27, more than 100 people injured. And as we understand it, seven of those who have died are guards. Now, the clashes that broke out on Sunday were reportedly over someone informing someone about a drug trafficking operation. But there are mixed reports about the cause of the conflict. There were Gunshots heard inside. We saw prisoners on Monday rushing the gates. A fairly chaotic scene there. When food was being delivered on Monday, you then saw this kind of second wave of violence, prisoners rushing to the guards, security forces being deployed. You also had female and male inmates from an adjoining unit who went up on the roof. There were reportedly complaints about the conditions inside the prison, about the lack of healthcare as well. As we understand it, there's been an outbreak of dengue fever inside too. And this is part of a broader picture inside Sri Lanka about overcrowding. Some are operating at 300% of their capacity, and that's raising deep concerns. Take a listen.
3: There are core reasons as to why this happened. The leaders are not giving solutions to these issues. The issues are just as they are. There has been no solution proposed for situations where inmates are in pain, humiliated, and made to be in mental peril. What exploded now was a bomb that was brewing for many years. However, the situation in prisons is such that once the inmates are dead, their deaths are justified with the excuses that they were linked to drugs and crime.
2: Now, the prison's commissioner says that some of the inmates have been transferred to other prisons. And whilst this kind of outbreak of violence is relatively rare in Sri Lanka, I think that such a high death toll, this is certainly one of the worst incidents in Sri Lanka for many years.
0: Cordy Lynch there for us. Time for a look at the weather.
4: Dinner under the stars tonight?
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0: It'll become warm everywhere this week and hot in the south, and it'll turn essentially dry too. Southern parts look dry and sunny this morning, although fog and low cloud over southwestern coasts and hills will take time to burn off. Northern parts will be quite cloudy overall. Northern and western Scotland will see some patchy, mainly light rain, and there'll be a little drizzle elsewhere, but northeastern England will be mainly dry with sunny spells. It'll be warm, generally hot in the southeast, although perhaps not quite as hot as yesterday. Central parts will tend to brighten later, but northern and western Scotland will remain cloudy with further patchy, drizzly rain. That's your weather.
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0: Now, one of the most hotly anticipated films of the summer, Christopher Nolan's The Odyssey, had its world premiere in London last night. Nolan won 7 Oscars with his last picture, Oppenheimer, including Best Film and Best Director. Now he returns with an adaptation of the nearly 3,000-year-old work of literature from ancient Greece. Here's our arts and entertainment correspondent, Katie Spencer, on the red carpet.
7: The Odyssey is one of the foundational works of Western literature, written nearly 3,000 years ago. And Christopher Nolan has, of course, built a career turning challenging material into event cinema. He did it with Inception, he did it with Interstellar and Oppenheimer. This may be his boldest challenge yet. Universal has reportedly backed this film with a budget of $250 million, which would make this one of the most expensive literary adaptations ever made. I can tell you the film itself is something to behold. It's shot across many different countries, entirely on IMAX cameras. It is a spectacle. And Nolan hasn't exactly gone cheap on the cast either. It is one of the most star-studded ensembles Hollywood has seen in years, led by Matt Damon. Here's what some of its stars told me about what it's like to work with Nolan on this.
8: It's interesting. He's almost like an independent filmmaker, but he's working at this incredible scale. So he'll gather all the elements that he needs, but then he discovers it in real time through the performance, through what he sees. And so it's this very free, wonderful creative experience.
9: He's a director that is constantly challenging us as the audience. He's pushing the envelope. He's testing the boundaries of cinema. And to be a young actor and be a part of that is pretty awesome.
10: When I read the script, first of all, not only is he a brilliant director, he's an incredible screenwriter. I mean, for him to condense 800 pages, 19,000 lines into less than 3 hours is genius. It's sheer genius. He's a visionary.
7: The big question is whether modern audiences will actually turn out for this. Forget about Odysseus's journey. This is a high-stakes voyage for Hollywood. Can Christopher Nolan persuade audiences that one of humanity's oldest stories is a must-see big screen event? If anyone can, it's surely going to be Christopher Nolan.
0: Looking forward to that movie. Katie Spencer there for us. Now, heartbreak for the United States after losing 4-1 to Belgium in the World Cup last 16 last night. 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

0: kick off with Wimbledon, where British wildcard Arthur Ferry has notched up the biggest win of his career by far. The 23-year-old, who's ranked outside the top 100, was outside the top 400 late last year, managed to beat veteran Grigor Dimitrov in five sets on centre court, sending him through to the quarter-finals. Sky's Jackie Beltran has more for us from Wimbledon.
1: It is very, very exciting, especially if you're from Wimbledon and you've known Arthur a very long time, as I have. We're all so, so proud of him and what he's done. Five sets, it was nip and tuck, nail-biting all the way. And in fact, he had to come back from two sets to one down, and he looked down and out in the fourth set. He was a breakdown, then he got it back, then he was a breakdown again, then he got it back, and then he somehow managed to wrestle that set off Grigor Dimitrov, who is 35 and hugely experienced, a big star on the circuit for many, many years. You would have thought he was absolutely going to come out on top on this, because Arthur Ferry has never played on centre court before. This was his first time, but it was almost, you know, to the manner born. He looked so chilled out, and the tougher the stakes, the higher the stakes, the better he played. So it went to a final set shootout. It went to 6-6, which meant a championship tiebreak, first to 10 points. And it was Grigor Dimitrov, the more experienced, older star, who blinked first. Arthur Ferry played some incredible tennis at that point, winning it 10-7. So he goes through. He is the first wild card to reach this point of Wimbledon. So already a historic run. I don't think his parents can believe it. I don't think he will quite believe it. But that is what all the good players do. When it gets really tough, they bring out their best tennis. What is extraordinary is that no one really knows who he is, and he managed to do that on the biggest stage. And if you're thinking, you know, he's 23, why haven't we heard of him? Has he just suddenly done this? Not really. He went to Stanford University, and he went there for 3 years and was playing his tennis there on the collegiate circuit. Then he turned pro and had a few injuries. So this is the first year he's really had a good run at it. He got to the second round of the Australian Open. But here on the grass courts, it really suits the way he plays. What an opportunity. He plays Francis Cubolli of Italy.

0: who is the ninth seed, and they met at the Australian Open right at the beginning of the year, and Arthur put him out. So let's see what happens this time when he's got the home crowd behind him.
1: Jackie, there for us. Long day Jackie had yesterday, and fantastic win there for Ferry. Watching that for the rest of the week, for sure. And now, there was big World Cup news overnight. The US booted out of the competition by Belgium. That's despite their star striker, Florian Balogun, being allowed to start after his one-match ban was suspended when President Trump intervened directly to FIFA. Let's have a look at how the match last night unfolded. Well, Belgium showed they were here to play when Nicolas Raskin passed across the face of goal to Charles de Ketelaere path in the ninth minute. The USA levelled things up when Malik Tillman's free kick deflected off a Belgian player into the back of the net. But just minutes later, Belgium regained the lead. De Ketelaere scored the second. And they widened the gap into the second half. De Ketelaere seized on the moment of hesitation from the keeper, gifting Hans Vaneken a goal from distance. And they rubbed salt in the wound when Romelu Lukaku added a fourth in stoppage time before gesturing towards the Seattle crowd. Let's have a look at how the US fans reacted to the result. Well, fan sites across the country were packed for the game. It's true, the World Cup did take over America. This was in DC for the most part. However, there wasn't a lot to cheer about given the result. A little bit harsh for us to play fan reaction when they lost. But that was the moment where they equalised. What have we got next? We've got... and some despair to come as well.
2: It's just very emotional. You know, when we scored the goal and tied it, I'm not going to lie, man. I had a little tear in my eye. I'm like, okay, we can do this. But, you know, Belgium showed up. They played a better game plan than we did. We didn't have our touch. We didn't have our flow. It just hurt.
3: Yeah, I'm thinking a little more broadly. I'm thinking we had an awesome tournament, and today we just did not bring it. Belgium was the better team, and yeah, it was pretty clear as we made it into the second half that we weren't going to pull it out. So it became something that, instead of being sad about it, I was more proud of what the team has been able to do through the entire tournament. But it's a little bit, yeah, melancholy, yeah, for a day to end like it did today.
1: Let's talk about all the latest World Cup news. Adam Leventhal, senior writer and broadcaster at The Athletic, joins us now. Very good morning to you. Thanks so much for joining us. So sum up for us overall America's story, the USA's story in this World Cup. Is it that they, as hosts, did pretty well, or will it be overshadowed by the Balogun issue?
4: Well, I think both can exist. I think everyone will be feeling rather anticlimactic after yesterday and such a heavy defeat against Belgium. The story really started with everyone wanting and needing the USA to really spark into life. And that's exactly what they did in their first game. They beat Paraguay 4-1. They then were able to beat Australia 2-0. So they had back-to-back wins. And I think that really captured the imagination of maybe the casual fan in the States. They went through, they topped their group. They lost their final game against Turkey. And then they won their first knockout game against Bosnia and Herzegovina. So there was great optimism going into the game against Belgium, even if Florian Balogun was going to be missing. But then obviously that all changed, and the controversy that you mentioned did overshadow it. And it did sort of puncture the enthusiasm, not only of the fans to a certain degree, but I think also probably within the dressing room as well. It was a great distraction. And whilst the fans did celebrate, as we can see there, that equalising goal, it was Belgium who were just a little bit of a level above what the US had faced. And ultimately, on the pitch, they were just too good.
1: Another big game yesterday as well, which we didn't show the highlights of, because there weren't many. It was quite a dull game. Portugal-Spain. So Cristiano Ronaldo's on his way home, but Spain, even if they didn't play brilliantly yesterday, a very good side.
4: Yeah, after all the drama of the night before, a lot of England fans staying up, it was a bit of a struggle to get through that Spain against Portugal game. Just the single goal won it for Spain, a player that's very familiar to a lot of fans in England, of the champions, Arsenal, Mikel Merino, scoring the goal for Spain. But yeah, all the cameras were trained on Cristiano Ronaldo at the end because, yeah, this is supposed to be his last World Cup appearance. You never know, things do change quickly in football, but yeah, it is looking like the end of a glittering career. What is it, 232 appearances, 148 goals, I think it is, if I can read my writing, this early in the morning. Both world records, obviously been such a huge player, but he didn't quite have enough to inspire Portugal in that game against a very tough opponent, Spain, who are expected, you know, to potentially be the biggest challenge to France.
1: Wow, I didn't know it was 232 caps, 148 goals. That's absolutely insane. Look ahead for us to England's game, next game, of course, on Saturday against Norway. Any latest updates on fitness of players and factors around that? And, of course, suspensions of players.
4: Well, yeah, I mean, that's a big question now. I know that the FA are looking into what they can do about Jarrell Kwanzaa's sending off for that red card in the second half against Mexico, which made the challenge to beat Mexico so difficult. Obviously, that's been inspired by what happened with the US having following Balogun's sending off suspension suspended for a year. So I think that will be interesting to see if there's anything that can be done there. I think it's probably unlikely, but you never know. In terms of other team news, I guess it's a little bit early to say because obviously it was a very grueling win against Mexico, but there weren't any other significant injuries that came out of it of players that you would be expecting to play. Obviously, we saw Jordan Henderson celebrating at the end, then falling over the advertising hoardings. He's been ruled out of the rest of the World Cup with a wrist injury. But I think after such a game where they really sort of garnered on that siege mentality, I think everyone will be very much up for taking on Norway in the quarterfinals, and Erling Haaland, who's going to be, it's going to be a fantastic challenge, a fantastic occasion for England.
1: Yeah, it really is. Looking forward to it. And I guess, Adam, you know, although we're all eagerly anticipating that, not a bad thing that it's not until Saturday. Give the players a little bit of time to recuperate.
4: Yeah, especially due to the complexities of going to Mexico City, the travel involved, the change in altitude, of course, which I think, you know, looking back to it, I host the Athletic FC podcast and we were talking about it a lot on there. You know, how much is it going to affect them? And then it was interesting hearing from Declan Rice after the game. And he said, well, it didn't really sort of hinder us too much as we were playing. He was maybe a little bit surprised about how much, you know, gas they had in the tank and how they were able to fight, in particular, yep, him. So I think that,
1: forgive
4: you know,
1: me, we
4: they've
1: are
4: come
1: out of
4: through
1: time.
4: It.
1: I shouldn't have gone for that extra final question, That's but right. I was so eager to hear your answer. We're out of time. Up next, it's Sophie's Maternity Special.
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7: I'm Neville Lazarus and I'm Sky's reporter based in Delhi.
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0: Good morning and welcome to our special programme on maternity care. The number of women dying in childbirth is going up. So between 2022 and 2024, 252 mums died as they tried to bring life into the world. That's 20% higher than the previous 2 years. 20%. And the number of babies being stillborn is also higher than it was before the pandemic. 8 babies are stillborn every day. If your baby's black, your baby is twice as likely to die. If you live in a poor area, your baby is twice as likely to die. This is not okay. Something is going badly wrong. Now, we've been reporting on maternity care for some time now, and we've been inundated with emails from women who wanted to share their experiences and their stories. You know, women whose lives were put at risk, women who lost babies, women who weren't listened to, who were treated like vessels rather than human beings. And again today, we're bringing some of these women here into the studio. But what we haven't had until now is accountability from people who can make a difference. And today, I hope that changes, because the Health Secretary, James Murray, has agreed to come onto today's maternity special. So I'm going to be putting as many of your questions to him as possible, because you deserve answers. And today, I hope you'll get them. And, you know, just before we do start, I just wanted to personally apologise as well to anyone who sent in a question that doesn't get read out. I've replied to as many people as I can, you know, on email or social media, but I just want you to know that I've read every single message you sent. I won't forget what you said. You know, the number of people getting in touch with us is honestly pretty overwhelming, but, you know, that is also what is driving us to keep going on, to not just move on from what is really, you know, a scandal of maternity care. So we've spoken to government officials, to healthcare professionals. We've also heard from you, your experiences, central and crucial to bringing about the change needed to ensure that no mother or child or family is failed in the same way. Let's just remind you of some of those moments.
1: It's like my voice wasn't important.
2: Told me I had to figure it out on my own. And she just left me there and she walked away.
3: I'm a different woman now, just because they took so much from me that day.
0: I've been a journalist for 20 years and I've never seen anything like it.
4: All of the patient safety challenges we've got in the NHS, this is the one that actually worries me most.
5: For black women, the stats are particularly stark.
6: There was no compassion. She put her hand over my mouth to basically say, be quiet.
7: I was ignored.
8: We have a new health secretary in light of Wes Streeting's resignation, and that is James Murray.
9: This is a priority for me.
10: The Ockenden Report has been investigating Nottingham University Hospital's NHS Trust maternity provision.
11: I want all the families of Nottingham to not have the self-blame that NEH put onto them.
0: So what is happening? What is going wrong? We've had the Baroness Amos Review published.
12: I hope that our report is going to lead to a long-term systemic change.
13: Her recommendations, they are completely inadequate. They will not make a difference.
0: Well, the Health Secretary, James Murray, is here. Thank you for being on this programme, I should say, first of all. We've spoken before about this. It feels to me like you have actually been quite shocked by what you found as Health Secretary when it comes to maternity. Is that fair?
9: Yeah, absolutely. And, I mean, thank you as well for having this programme and for all the investigations that I know Sky has done to raise awareness of this issue, because, you know, I found as Health Secretary, you know, I knew things were wrong with maternity services, but it's only actually by hearing people's stories and their pain directly that I think it really hits you right there about how awful this can be. The week before Donna Ockenden's report into what had happened in Nottingham was published, I spent a day with some of the families in Nottingham listening to them, and, you know, it was a really hard day for them to relive their pain and the trauma they'd been through, you know, again, to tell their stories. But for me, it really landed with me what they had been through, and it made me feel a huge sense of responsibility to them to do something about it. And I think you and I have spoken about this before, that, you know, there was... In that room, when I was talking to people, there were 20, 25 people telling their stories. They spoke about all the others not in the room. When I start talking to friends, family, colleagues, lots of people have stories about failures in maternity services. So I think as well as the pain and the depth of the pain that people have suffered, you realise how broad this is. And I think that is truly shocking as well.
0: I kind of want to just front up to the elephant in the room, first of all, that you're currently the House Secretary, but we are about to have a change of Prime Minister and you might be out of a job, you know, let's be honest, you know, in a few weeks' time. So I guess my kind of first question to you is, what are you actually going to do now that you can change, that can't just be unpicked or, you know, undone by someone who might come in literally in a few weeks?
9: Yeah, well, I think there are certain things which I've announced straight away on the back of Donna Ockenden's report about what happened in Nottingham and Valerie Amos's, Baroness Amos's report about what's been happening nationwide. So that includes, for instance, expanding Martha's rule to every maternity setting across the country. That means that if women are worried they're not being listened to, they can get an urgent second opinion on what care they're receiving. We've published and are rolling out new triage standards to all maternity settings across the country. And what that means is that if women come into a maternity unit, they will get properly triaged against consistent national standards so that if something is wrong and needs urgent attention, they will get that urgent attention quicker rather than it being too late and the problems getting worse. So there are steps we can do immediately, and that's right. I think, though, you know, there's been a lot of reports. There's been a lot of recommendations. Most of those recommendations, let's be honest, have sat on a shelf and gathered dust and haven't been implemented. And that's one of the sources of frustration and an exhaustion, I think, I feel from some of the families I talk to. So there's a task force which I chair. We've got a meeting next week. And that task force will take all of the recommendations from Donna Ockenden's reports, all of the recommendations from Baroness Amos's reports, and build a comprehensive action plan over the rest of this year.
0: I mean, that, you know, is something that comes up an awful lot with questions we've had in about the Amos report in particular. You know, Hannah Swinburne, reviews into maternity care have repeatedly identified the same problems. And the report on the shelf is a line that she uses as well. Grace Penzer-Adams is talking about investment. You've accepted the recommendations, but, you know, implementing them will require investment. But I just wanted to pick up on Rachel Colson's question on Amos, right? Because she says, an expert advisor resigned because criticism of normal birth ideology was stripped from the Amos report after it had been agreed. If one section can disappear under pressure, what else did? Will the Secretary of State commit to publishing the removed wording so families can judge the full findings for themselves? This is the disagreement about one advisor stepping down because they thought, hang on a minute, any implication that a normal birth ideology, as in midwives pushing people into having vaginal deliveries, was a problem. Will you commit to publishing the full correspondence on that?
9: Well, look, first, can I just say that, in my view, no woman should ever be pushed into a particular type of birth. Women should be able to make that choice. It should be each woman's choice. Their view should be listened and to, respected and followed. Women should be given the full information about the risks and benefits of different types of birth. In terms of the recommendation in Valerie Amos's report, I think it's worth saying Valerie Amos's report has never been intended to be the final word on any of these
0: matters.
9: Rachel's
0: question is, will the Secretary of State commit to publishing the removed wording and any correspondence relating to its removal?
9: Well, I think some of the wording is in the public domain already because people involved have put it out there. I suppose I need to be a little careful because it's an independent report. It's not one that I or the Department for Health and Social Care drafted. Baroness Amos was doing that as an independent chair of that review. You know, Valerie Amos's report mentions normal birth ideology and the approach to that. I think if you look at what Valerie said to me, she said that in her review, it didn't find evidence about how prevalent normal birth ideology is. But the task force that I'm chairing can look into that in more detail.
0: Okay. I'm going to move on to baby loss because I think this is such an important one to talk about. You know, the worst thing possible happening. And just before we do, I just wanted to play a video of Leanne, who lost a baby. and she sent a question that she'd like you to answer.
9: Yeah.
7: There is still no nationally mandated bereavement care training for neonatal and maternity staff, meaning the levels of care that families receive can vary significantly between NHS trusts. Can the government commit to introducing in-depth, fully funded and mandatory bereavement care training for all neonatal and maternity professionals? And can you please provide a time frame for when those standards will be implemented?
0: What would you say?
9: I would say that that point is a really important one. What I'm not going to do today, and I'll just be upfront about this, I'm not going to say, here's the funding, here's the timeline, and so on, because there's been a lot of recommendations in the past where secretaries of state have accepted it and then it hasn't happened.
0: But in a way, though, you know, like that is sort of what Keir Starmer's done with the defence investment, right? You know, you see, this is a national emergency defence investment. We're going to do this. The next guy's going to have to find 4.7 billion. A lot of people would say this should be prioritised like that. If you can just suddenly magically say, we'll find 4.7 billion in the future for defence, why can't you do that for maternity?
9: Well, no, it should absolutely be prioritised, and it is being prioritised by what I'm doing. But I suppose my point is that rather than me making a series of individual commitments now, that's why I want a comprehensive action plan about everything we're going to do.
0: You might not
9: maternity
0: be
9: services, but the process is set up. The task force is already meeting.
0: On baby loss, the thing that gets me is the cruelty with which women are treated when they've lost a child, right? Mm. So if you have a miscarriage, you put in the maternity ward. We've heard stories of women who still give birth to stillborn babies and are then put in wards next to mums who've got living babies in their arms. Mm. Surely that is something you can say, this cannot happen. I'm going to do something about this. I'm going to work every day for the next however long we've got to make sure that stops.
9: Yeah, I mean, that just feels wrong. It feels wrong that happens in our National Health Service. I think I could say that about so many aspects of maternity services.
0: Well, why don't you just pick this one and stop it happening?
9: Well, the elements that I've picked to focus on straight away, I mentioned some of them earlier, Martha's Rule, so that women can get an urgent second opinion where they're worried that they're not being listened to. You know, one of the biggest senses that I got from listening to families in Nottingham and elsewhere is of women and their families not being listened to, of them being sometimes lied to, of their concerns being minimised and brushed aside. So dealing with that is so important.
0: You're four times more likely to commit suicide if you've had a miscarriage. Mm. And I think some of the way that we handle miscarriage in this country is why that happens. Mm. I don't understand why this isn't a national emergency. I don't understand why more hasn't been done about it now. Tommy's, for example, campaigning to say you can only get support if you've had three miscarriages in a row. These, I feel, are things that are relatively simple to just sort out if this government decided that this is their lasting legacy you want to make happen.
9: Yeah, and it's a personal priority for me. And let me tell you as well that when I've been speaking to MPs across Parliament, certainly in my party, but actually on all sides of the House of Commons, I think everyone understands how important this is and everyone wants to make it a priority. And I think, can I just say one other thing as well? Because on the day that Baroness Amos's report was published, there was a meeting that the NHS leadership held with trust chief executives from across the country. And the reports that I heard back from that meeting were that this really landed with all of them as well. So I think it's not just politicians, it's also the leadership in NHS trusts across the country who realise how urgent this is.
0: Let's put in another question here. This is on postnatal care. It was sent in by a woman called Nia Joshi. Let's listen.
14: Women continue to experience poor or even neglectful care on postnatal wards. What specific measures will the government be taking to improve the safety and quality of care women receive after giving birth in hospital?
9: It's another really important question because it's not just about what happens when women come into maternity services. It's also about, as the questioner just said there, about the care they receive afterwards. Whatever happens, whether it's a birth that goes well or whether there are difficulties or whether things go horribly wrong, it's important that women get that care afterwards. And that's why, to go back to my earlier point around needing a comprehensive plan for improving maternity services, it has to look at every aspect of this. You know, there is not just one or two things which are wrong with maternity services and that I can say, OK, if we fix them, yes, what those one or two things will be good, but it won't fix all of the problems. And so that's why, as I was saying a few moments ago, there are some things that I'm prioritising right now as things we can do straight away. But I know that that's not the answer. I know that the answer has to be comprehensive, to take every aspect of maternity services and every part of women's interaction with maternity services from beginning to end.
0: And there's a couple of kind of forward-looking questions that I want to ask you now as well. So this question came in from a woman called Trish Belusa, who also lost babies we've had on the programme before, which is an awful story. And she was wondering, do you view privatisation of the NHS as part of the solution to improving outcomes? And I'm particularly interested in this because there's been a lot of newspaper reporting around Palantir, the US tech company, and their involvement in the NHS. Andy Burnham reportedly ready to drop Palantir's involvement in the NHS. What's your own view on that? Do you think that would be a good idea or not?
9: So there's a review happening at the moment about Palantir's involvement in a particular part of the NHS. It's called the Federated Data Platform. There's a review underway because there's a break clause in that contract with Palantir next year. So there's a review happening right now. That means I have to be a bit careful what I say because that review is a contractual process that is playing out. It's worth separating Palantir as the company from the Federated Data Platform, which is the service that they provide and the service which helps the NHS. And actually, the Federated Data Platform is really good at improving efficiency. It means that we can make much better use of operating theatres. It helps with cancer treatment, for instance. It helps get people through. But if I can just give one quite important example that relates to maternity care from my point of view, one of the measures going through Parliament right now in the NHS Modernisation Bill is around what's called a single patient record. I think we might have spoken about this before.
0: And actually, we've had questions about this as well. It's a big deal.
9: Yeah, and what that means is that at the moment, people's data is sort of dotted around different parts of the NHS and your GP, different trusts, different services. This will be almost like the heart at the middle of lots of spokes. It joins it all together so that you as a patient, your clinicians, they can see everything that's going on in your health, your healthcare from one place. One of the first services we're going to apply that to is maternity, because we know that joining up care for women when they're going into maternity services is so important. And so we want to prioritise that investment and that support
0: on the
9: there.
0: Private sector, do you worry that this is getting a bit politicised? Because there are some on the left who are like, you know, this is a bad thing, we're worried about it. And there's others who think that actually the left has a political problem with private sector involvement in the NHS. Well, what's your own view on it?
9: Well, I think when we're delivering, for instance, some of the technological improvements in the NHS, there are private sector companies who have been developing the innovation, you know, who know how to roll that out across the NHS, and we should work with them to put that into place. But I'll just say one final thing. For me, what's important is that we have more British companies bidding for and winning those contracts, because that's good for our sovereignty and it's good for trust as well as jobs and growth in this country.
0: Have you spoken to Andy Burnham, by the way, about maternity services?
9: I've not spoken directly about maternity services, but I know that, you know, one of the things that I've been talking about in recent weeks is the duty of candour, which relates to the Hillsborough Law. I know that Andy, you know, for many years has been a campaigner for justice and accountability. And so the principle about having the duty of candour applying to maternity services in the future is one that I think has wide support.
0: What will you commit to talking to him about maternity services? Because, like, you're going to have surely some kind of handover process, like about the NHS. Is this going to be your number one priority when you talk to the man who's likely to be the next PM?
9: Well, I'm going to be careful about not making assumptions about Andy's diary or saying what I will have in private conversations with him. But it's something that at any opportunity I have to talk to anyone about the importance of what we should be doing in the health service. And maternity is right up there at the very top.
0: Just finally, I've spoken to a lot of families who have no trust, actually, at all in the process. They've got no trust in you being here. Some of them are like, what's even the point in sending in questions? Others have no trust in the review process or the NHS because of the failings that they've gone through. And what they want to see is a public inquiry, because they think that this is an organisation that closes ranks and does not allow them to have answers. And the only way they can get those answers and have that accountability is by having a public inquiry into maternity services. Is that something that you think would be a good idea?
9: I wouldn't take it off the table. If I'm honest, there are different opinions I've heard from families. Some families really want a public inquiry, others have a different view on it. And I would want to be in large part guided by listening to them and thinking it through carefully. I don't think we should take it off the table, but I think that the accountability is something which has been so missing for many years, that justice, that sense that people cannot get away with it. In Nottingham, Donna Ockenden's review there, senior leaders in the local NHS refused to take part in her review. You know, for no good reason, they just said no. I think that's completely unacceptable. It feels wrong. I cannot understand how they, on a personal level, could take that decision not to be part of it. So that's why the duty of candour that I mentioned means that in future, in Leeds and Sussex, when the reviews are taking place there, senior leadership in the NHS won't be able to refuse. If they do, up to 2 years in prison is the ultimate sanction. They will have to take part because no one should be able to avoid that accountability.
0: I'm intrigued by your answer to that, that it shouldn't be taken off your table. Because I think that perhaps you are more inclined to say that there should be a public inquiry than, for example, Baroness Amos. Is that because you think that there has been a bit of a cover-up? You've spoken about a culture of cover-up before.
9: There's definitely been a culture of cover-up. There's been a culture of intimidation. There's been a culture of bullying. A sense of, in some cases, senior leadership being more concerned with protecting themselves and the system than women and their families.
0: So and that's wrong. Maybe a public inquiry is the
9: right way. I don't think we should take it off the table. I don't want you to leave this interview thinking that I'm saying yes, we should, because I'm not saying that. I'm just saying we shouldn't take it off the table, and we should, you know, think through how will the duty of candour apply, what is the best way to get accountability for families. I think we should keep the public inquiry idea on the table, but we should keep listening to families and work out the best way to get them accountability, justice, and crucially change, because even though families have different views on a public inquiry, they're all united by their desire to see things finally change.
0: Okay, thank you very much indeed, James Murray, speaking to us there, the House Secretary. Well, coming up, we're going to continue our coverage. We're going to be talking to a group of mums who have certainly been campaigning for change and have more than a few thoughts about what needs to happen.

0: being with us. Well, we've heard from James Murray, but the whole point of doing this programme is actually to hear voices of women who are asking for change, who've been through what so many women unfortunately have gone through, and their families as well, and their children, and to find out what they think about the answers that some of those people who can make change have given so far. So with us now, just to go through some people we've got in the room with us, we've got Rachel Coles. Now, Rachel is someone whose placenta wasn't properly removed. She was hemorrhaged 4 weeks after birth. We've also got Naya Joshi with us, who was talking about negligent care for a C-section. She's now trained, I should say, as a postnatal doula to try and make some change. Hannah Swinburne is here as well, who had a four-day labour. She lost 4 litres of blood during it as well. Grace Penzer, Adams's baby's illness was missed during pregnancy and after birth as well. Most of these girls, I should say, have been with us before, and they're absolutely unbelievable. We had a great maternity programme, and I know that, you know, this kind of solidarity and the sisterhood that we have between us was quite incredible. Someone who hasn't been with us before is Leanne Crossley, and Leanne is someone who reached out to me on social media, and I'm just really happy to have you here. We'll hear a bit more about Leanne's story as well, and about, in particular, about bereavement care in hospitals and how that's been. But first, I wanted to get your reaction to James Murray, the Health Secretary. I mean, we should say he came on the programme, which is what we haven't had before, right? So that's something at least, right? Rachel, what did you make of what you had to say? Thank you.
1: It was very much a politician's answer, wasn't it? Like, avoid the question, don't actually admit like that you're going to do anything, just push it aside again. And I think that's the problem. We've had review after review after review, and we've had things just said like, oh yeah, we'll be looking at that, we'll be doing that. When? Because people are dying. Like, women and babies are dying. And there comes a point when you actually have to step up and step in, and then not doing it.
2: Well, I just think there is just such blatant misogyny rife within government and obviously within healthcare from kind of what we're talking about. One point that I do want to make is how I think they can pass legislation for everyone to stay in the pub till 5 o'clock in the morning watching football, you know, just like that, because there's money involved. But the minute, you know, women have been screaming and shouting for years that they just want safer, respectful maternity care, and yet we can't pass legislation for that. And I'm just like, I have to laugh about it, because I just don't understand it. It is just pure misogyny, isn't it, really? No one cares, it feels like. And obviously I was watching James Murray in the green room, and like, and you know, very much like Rachel said, it's just like, you've had, obviously I know Wes Streeting resigned, and he did promise us an in-person meeting, and then that was back in January. I don't understand what's just taking so long. If this is a priority, make it a priority.
0: Yeah, I mean, I can see everyone's nodding and the kind of the frustrations that people feel. Yeah. I think this is it. It's like, we've been talking about this for so long. We've had so many reviews, we've had so many recommendations. You're just kind of waiting for change. Naya, you asked specifically, didn't you, about postnatal care, which I think is actually such an important thing for so many people. What did you make of what he said?
3: I mean, I don't really feel like he answered my question, to be honest. I think staff accountability is really important, because if you don't have that, then the same behaviours are going to be repeated. Women are literally getting traumatised from the way that they're being spoken to, not just on postnatal wards, but generally as well. You know, when I had my birth debrief, the consultant told me that he'd been at the trust for 10 years and he'd had complaints throughout that whole time about from women about how they're being mistreated on the postnatal ward. So, I mean, 10 years of doing nothing. And this was 6 years ago now. And we're still in the same place.
0: Yeah. I mean, I think this is it. And I was so interested to hear Donna Ockenden talking about maybe midwives should have to train as they did, I think, before 1990 as nurses, as well as having that qualification. It does feel like perhaps something along those lines as well, just to kind of improve. And I know there are so many amazing midwives out there, I should say, you know, many of them, you know, who I've experienced when I've had two kids, and also many of them written in as well, but perhaps that kind of standardisation or training might make a bit of difference.
2: I will say I did agree at first. However, I don't think it's necessarily about becoming a nurse. I think they need to learn more on the basis of maybe fetal medicine, because obviously, like in Grace's case, there was a lot of neglect there. And I would say women's health in general, because obviously, you know, a midwife can't necessarily do what a gynecologist can do, but I feel like they need to be kind of, I feel like there needs to be more like training on maybe women's healthcare as a whole instead of just like midwifery, if that makes sense.
0: Grace, you, I'm interested to get your take on the Baroness Amos review, because look, this felt like we, one of those things where we were kind of demanding change and then they were like, well, look, we've got this Amos review, so just wait for this to happen. We've got it now. What did you make of it?
3: Well, I was a little bit disappointed because I felt like it treated maternity and neonatal care quite separately when actually it needs a much more holistic approach. You know, things like looking at staffing structures, and that was a big issue. But it looked more like midwives, not actually looking at, you know, in neonatal care. That's entirely different. You need to have dietitians. You need to have specialist feeding teams. You know, it's a really big, I suppose, area that wasn't addressed in the report. And then you've also got things like the parent view felt really like left out, particularly fathers' voices. That was neglected from the report. And, you know, it just, it didn't feel like it addressed both sides of it when the two are very much connected. It didn't see babies as patients, basically. And I think that was something that really resonated with me and my own experience. You know, that care didn't go through from my antenatal journey into my postnatal care.
0: That makes complete sense, actually. Leanne, I wondered if you wanted to talk a little bit about your own sort of story, because you haven't had the opportunity to share it yet. And we're all here to kind of hold your hand through it, I should say. So, you know, as much or as little, and stop any time and all that kind of stuff.
4: But,
0: do you want to just want to talk a bit about what happened to you?
4: Yeah, no worries. So my son, Ezra, was stillborn in October last year. So it's been a difficult few months, as you can imagine. We were booked into the hospital a few days before his delivery. They called us and told us to mention the bereavement suite that we would be in. And as soon as we got to the labour ward, mentioned that suite, as soon as we mentioned it, everyone would know the reason why we were there. So we turned up, had tears down my face, and mentioned the suite. And they said, oh, that's wonderful news. And we're really cheery. And then it was a series of failures from there on out, to be honest with you. We were told multiple times about his post-mortem before I'd even began labour. During one of the post-mortem discussions, they revealed his gender when we had asked not to know. So we had something to look forward to with the birth. When we finally got to meet Ezra, we were so scared because of the post-mortem that we only had met him three times for about 20 minutes each time. And every time we returned him, we said it's because we were worried about his body not being preserved. And at not one point did any of the staff suggest a cooling device for us. On one of the occasions, he was actually brought out in a cardboard box. It looked like a shoebox without a lid, which I remember saying to my husband at the time, he's just been pulled fresh out of the fridge. So something that should have been really tender ended up becoming really clinical. They promised us that they would take photos. So we, where we didn't feel like we had a lot of time with him, wanted to be in that moment, so we didn't take a lot of photos. And then as we were leaving the hospital, they decided to tell us their camera was broken. We later found out it was just a battery issue. They handed us a memory box. They handed us a memory box and we went home. The next day they called us and told us we need to come back to the hospital to get for my anti-D injection. We asked if we could see our son and they said, yeah, but you need to hurry. He's going this afternoon. So we ran back to the hospital. They put us back in the same suite that I delivered Ezra, and my blood was still clearly visible everywhere. So obviously that was really traumatic. Again, we didn't have much time with him, stating because of his body. After that, we decided to open the memory box that we had been given, only to find that there was no memories in the memory box. There was a sealed clay cast, blank hospital bands. They'd even put the memory card for the camera that didn't work with no photos sealed inside that box. So we walked away empty-armed and without our memories. Thankfully, I did contact the charity for Lewis, who were able to track down our son, because at this point we didn't know where he was, because they told us misinformation about where he was when he was leaving the hospital. But Bob and the team at for Lewis were able to find our son and get his clay cast, so at least we have something of him to hold on to.
0: I'm so sorry.
4: Thank you.
0: I'm really sorry.
4: Thank you.
0: Thank you. It's not okay, really, is it? It's not okay at all. I think the thing that gets me is that it's things that are quite simple to fix, actually, with a little bit of compassion and a little bit of understanding. But these are things that matter so much to the families who are in these situations. You didn't have much time with your little boy, right? This is the thing. That is the cruelty of it. You think you can have many, many years with your children. Years and years. You think that we will die before our children. And you only had those little snatches of time. And I just... It kind of breaks my heart that it's not prioritised.
4: Oh, I just think it's so wrong. You know, they knew we were coming. So what's the excuse? You knew we were coming. Why were you not prepared? You know, where's the training? Where's the compassion? I mean, to find out that they had 4 calling devices on site, and you heard us say we're worried about him getting too warm, and at not one point did any member of staff think, hold on.
0: Yeah.
4: It's awful. It's just awful.
0: Yeah. Thank you for coming.
4: Thank you.
0: And talking to us about it. You know, it's unbelievably brave. It's very recent as well.
4: Thank you.
0: We appreciate it. I just want to bring in Felicity. Felicity Bennion is speaking to us. She's not in the studio today. But she accidentally had her bladder removed by medics during an emergency hysterectomy. Someone who's had a very, very difficult experience, obviously. And I just wanted to get your reflections on what we've heard today, and if you're, I guess, any more optimistic that we might finally get a bit of change.
5: I feel like it's got to come. The pure public outrage at the moment has got to make some changes. I'm disappointed that, you know, James Murray's been on this morning and it's sitting in the middle of the road, kicking the can down the road, not committing and pushing forward. You know, I mean, from the point of view, he's asked about the AMOS bit that was missing about normal birth ideology. The Department of Health and Social Care paid for and commissioned that report. So he should be able to get transparency if people want to see that. From the point of view of a public inquiry, it's not just that Nottingham bosses didn't liaise with Donna. It's a bigger picture than that. It's the GMC, it's the NMC, it's the CQC. They're all part of the problem. And when you do a review into one hospital trust, the terms of references is just that. It's that hospital trust. It doesn't allow someone like Donna to investigate how the GMC and the NMC and the CQC have failed in their part of that investigation, in their part of that failure of the hospital. So the only way to start to get some real answers and to start to understand how we can change this rotten culture within maternity is to do the public inquiry. And it's frustrating because obviously there's going to be a change of Prime Minister soon, which possibly most likely means a change of Health Secretary. So it feels like it's stalling. It's stalling because he doesn't know if he's going to be in the job. Well, if he is, let's crack on. If he's not, let's find out who the next person's going to be. Let's get them up to speed. Not wait till September. Let's not have a summer break where it lulls. Let's get this person up to speed as soon as possible because, you know, I feel like James Murray has heard us. I really do. He said himself he felt numb by what he heard from us all in Nottingham. But there's been no action. And we need action.
0: I mean, look, I think there's been a lot of nodding faces in this room to what you're saying. And also someone who's, you know, covering Westminster, I completely take your point about it does feel like we're in a bit of a holding pattern at the minute, and it's not completely clear to me when it's going to all crank up again. Felicity, thank you. I just want to go back to people in the room. Like, what are the things that you think need to change? If you had to really specifically say, Naya, what would you say? If you know, the next health secretary might be listening.
3: I would say staff accountability. Mm. Because without that, there's going to be more sort of unacceptable behaviour, unacceptable ways of treating women and their families. Mm. You know, if there's no appropriate consequences, then obviously it's just going to continue.
0: Yeah. Rachel, how about you?
6: Perinatal mental health.
1: Completely overlooked, was overlooked in the report. It was, you know, they've named it. Suicide is the leading cause of death 6 weeks to 1 year postpartum. They named it. They parked it. They literally were like, oh, we'll move that to the task force to investigate. People are dying. Why are you not taking action? People are literally dying. And I looked into this. It's like 26% of deaths. 2 out of 3 of those suicides could have been prevented. Mm-hmm. And it comes back to that, doesn't it? Prevention. Like, why? Why are you not preventing this?
0: Hannah, what would you say?
2: I think, you know, it's very throwing money at maternity isn't going to change anything. We need to look systemically which areas need it most. So trauma-informed care, bereavement, postnatal care, perinatal mental health care. Because throwing money at it and expecting to change is ridiculous. Because how many times have we done that? And we are still here, still talking about it. The same outcomes are happening, if not worse. And yeah, I think we need to actually look at the system as a whole, financially.
0: Grace, what would you say?
7: I think the learning aspect, you know, actually, again, feeds on from accountability, but learning from the mistakes that have been made, but sharing that, you know, beyond local trust, actually going, like, you know, nationwide, learning from those mistakes. But I also think the scale and complexity of what's ahead is really, really, really big, because, you know, we haven't been given a number in terms of how much investment there's going to be, and the digital infrastructure as well as the actual estates, that is a massive task in itself to try and actually improve that, so just things like triage can actually work as it should do. Mm-hmm. So it just seems like it's really hard to see the light at the end of the tunnel at the moment. Mm-hmm.
0: And Liam, what do you want to change?
4: For me, it's the training element. There needs to be so much more training, and it needs to not be all lumped together as one thing. You need the technical medical element, but you also need the compassionate memory-making element to it as well, because how can anyone expect to send their staff out so ill-equipped and then expect them not to make mistakes? Mm-hmm. And those mistakes, especially in bereavement, are so heavy. It's not fair. It's not fair to the staff, and it's not fair to the bereaved families either. So, training.
0: Every time I speak to you guys, and you today for the first time, Liam, I just totally bowled over by, you know, your kind of composure, your eloquence, your determination. And I just want to thank you again, basically, for coming on and for keep banging the drum and for giving a voice to so many people. It really wears quite heavily on me that I haven't been able to get every single person onto the programme who's emailed. And if you are someone who has sent an email, then I just really hope that you don't

0: really, and to try and fight for justice. I think I work in the Midlands, and obviously the Ockenden report in Nottingham was considered a watershed moment. Some of the findings coming out of Nottingham was horrifying. The discrimination that we've seen, the racism in multiple trusts continuing is shocking, especially considering the stats which show that Black and Asian women are more likely to have adverse outcomes. One of the things that was missed in the national review carried out by Baroness Amos was looking at racism and discrimination. She looked at Birmingham. It was Sandwell and West Birmingham trusts. Her researchers, when she was there, experienced racism themselves. And they spoke to a family, I think it was a white British family, that highlighted that they themselves witnessed an Asian family being treated differently to what they had experienced. And I think James Murray is obviously taking this very seriously. They've made lots of pledges, but there is a question of how measurable some of these recommendations actually are. And there have been hundreds of recommendations, 895 recommendations since between 2014 and 2025. How on earth do you go through all of those recommendations and actually come up with a national plan? And obviously we heard from James Murray saying that that's exactly what they're doing next week. But we've also heard from families saying, well, we've heard this before.
1: Yeah, this is it, isn't it? It does feel that, doesn't it?
2: It needs to be someone who's specifically accountable if this doesn't work again.
1: Yeah. I thought it was interesting that James Murray at the end said, you know, that he wasn't ruling out a public inquiry that should be on the table. So, Shaman, thank you, as always, for your reporting. And thank you to the five of you. I want to thank Felicity as well, who has so powerfully spoke to us too. So thank you so much for bringing your voice and your experience to this programme as well. We are going to keep doing this, basically. We're going to keep coming back to it. We're going to keep trying. We're going to take a quick break. And thanks for joining us today.
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1: Conversation there from Sophie and mothers sharing their maternity stories. Well, Sophie, of course, will rejoin us at the top of the hour. We'll have a full reunited hour of Ridge and Frost in a few moments. But while that wraps up, we want to focus on another story that's going to drive the day and tomorrow, and that's the NATO summit that's happening in Turkey. Delighted to speak to us about that is our security and defence analyst, Professor Michael Clark. Michael, good morning to you.
2: Good morning.
1: Set up for us the mood from other NATO members towards the UK as Starmer arrives at the NATO summit. Do they acknowledge the slight increase in spending that's gone through with the defence investment plan, and to what extent does the fact that he's sort of a lame duck now diminish his standing?
2: Yeah, it doesn't help. I think our NATO allies have been getting increasingly sceptical because Keir Starmer says all the right things, and then there's no indication that he's doing enough of them when he gets home. I mean, I was in the Munich Security Conference in February where he said, and he very strongly said, we must all spend more quickly. And in effect, we've spent less more slowly in reality. And he doesn't seem to live up to the commitments that he lays out. So there is scepticism amongst our allies. But still, when the United States is so unpredictable, European allies tend to look to Britain for some sort of lead, because we've always taken a very big role in NATO. But it is getting thin. And the fact is, although we understand NATO pretty well, we provide command structures, the permanent joint headquarters at Northwood is one of only two that can do that sort of thing amongst the Europeans that needs to be done. The fact is, if we don't provide the hardware, if we don't have enough military guts to what we do, we can be as good as we think we are at leadership and understanding the alliance. They don't take us seriously enough. I always say it's a bit like the captain of a cricket team who's a really good cricketer, understands the game, but doesn't make any runs or take any wickets. Not making enough of a contribution to the hard-edged power that NATO needs to have.
1: And obviously there were some increases in the investment plan, some of which seem unfunded, and that's a hole that Andy Burnham's going to have to fill.
2: Yeah.
1: If that, though, remains the sum total of defence spending for the rest of this parliament, how short will that be in the eyes of NATO and other military leaders, i.e., is this small hole that's arisen for Andy Burnham to fill, in fact, going to be a much, much bigger hole in the years ahead?
2: Yes, because it means that we won't be able to put into all the joint arrangements, which we're very good at sort of creating. So we take a lead in this, the JEF, the Joint Expeditionary Force, group of 10 nations. It was established by Britain in 2014. We lead it, but we don't lead it with enough military guts. So the allies, particularly the Scandinavians, are really getting quite annoyed with us, I think. They see that as a lack of leadership. And the hole that we would leave, we talk about we're leading this precision strike coalition to create more precision strike missiles. Well, unless we're going to buy into it in a pretty big way, we can lead it, but we're not putting enough cash in, or it doesn't look as if we would. That's the problem. And unless the defence investment plan is added to, if this stays as the plan, we all know it will be inadequate. It was in reality, it was about 10 billion of cash over 4 years that the MOD could spend. Whatever the Treasury said, it was 10 billion in real money that the Treasury could spend over 4 years. They needed 28 billion in real money to keep on track for what the government had told them they had to do, which was to make the strategic defence review of last year a reality. So they said, what they were saying to Downing Street, if we are to keep on track with your plan, we need 28 billion in real cash. And what they were offered in effect was 10. So as Prime Minister, if Andy Burnham can't create a defence investment plan Mark II, then Britain's standing with its allies will slip down pretty quickly.
1: I wanted to quickly ask you about the latest standings in both Iran and Russia-Ukraine. In Iran, have we seen a few more missiles fired in a way that is markedly different from the last few weeks or not?
2: No, the ceasefire is pretty fragile over in Iran, but those breaches of the ceasefire are not systemic. So they haven't breached the ceasefire. The United States needs a deal. And this 60-day period of negotiation, I'm sure we'll go past 60 days because the Iranians will keep on negotiating. That's what they're good at, spinning the whole thing out. And in reality, a peace deal in Iran has hinged on whether the Strait of Hormuz is reasonably well open, whether it can be kept open under Iranian oversight, which is what they want, or the way it was before, which we'll probably never go back to. And if the United States could walk away and say, well, the Strait of Hormuz is open again, and we're continuing to discuss nuclear issues, it takes us back to where we were before the 28th of February, actually takes us back to where we were in 2015. But we'd all be happy. I mean, as I say, you know, will it end happily? No, but happily it will end.
1: What about the latest in Russia and Ukraine? I mean, just ahead of this NATO summit, Russia kind of unleashing a barrage of missiles again?
2: Yeah, another 420-odd drones and missiles, of which I think 20 were ballistic missiles. I think there are about 68 missiles within that barrage, and 20, according to the Ukrainian Air Force overnight, they said 20 were ballistic missiles. They always get through. And the point at the moment is that the Ukrainians are out of ammunition to really shoot them down. They're out of Patriot missiles. They've got the batteries, but not enough missiles, and they just can't. They can't do very much about that. And they're not going to get many more Patriots for the time being. Zelensky is coming to the summit, or is at the summit now, and he will be demanding, as he has to, more ammunition for his anti-aircraft batteries. They have to have better defence in the air campaign. Next year, they may be in a much better position with their own material, but not until next year, and maybe deep into next year. So from now to then, they really need help, because the Russians have decided that they, you know, the ground war isn't going very well for them. They're losing territory, but not gaining it now in a net sense. And their strategy is now to bombard Kiev and bombard the cities. It's a straight strategic bombing strategy, which has never worked in the past in any other war, but they're trying it again in this war. And for the Ukrainians, they've just got to try to live through that with as much air defence as they can get together.
1: Michael, great stuff as always. Thanks very much, Professor Michael Clark there for us. So we're going to take a quick break. When we come back, we'll be covering all of the day's latest stories and also debating the latest report on student loans from the Treasury Select Committee.
3: Jubilation in the streets, while some emotional.
4: This is a political victory for Prime Minister Modi and his Hindu Nationalist Party.
5: I'm Neville Lazarus, and I'm Sky's reporter based in Delhi.
6: Companies like these are helping India in its trajectory to be a serious player in space exploration.
5: Sky News, get the full story first.

0: Good morning. It is 9 o'clock. Welcome to Mornings with Rich and Frost.
1: With Soph and Wilf, a very good morning from me as well.
0: The health secretary tells Sky News a culture of cover-up and intimidation has fuelled a crisis in maternity care.
1: Donald Trump heads to Turkey to meet allies at the NATO summit with difficult conversations over defence spending ahead.
0: Prince Harry's battle with the British tabloids reaches its climax with a High Court ruling expected today.
1: Also today, as the government is accused of mis-selling student loans, we'll be talking to graduates and experts about what can be done to fix the system.
0: Belgium beats the United States at the World Cup, which means all the co-hosts are now out of the tournament. Good morning. Thank you for being with us today. The Health Secretary has this morning told us that there's been a culture of cover-up and intimidation in maternity services.
1: He was speaking as part of a maternity special. It's a story we come back to on this programme repeatedly because there is a crisis. The number of women dying in childbirth is still rising.
0: So in the last hour, the Health Secretary, James Murray, was here in this studio. And we put your questions to him. So this is his response to whether or not he would commit to a public inquiry.
2: I wouldn't take it off the table. If I'm honest, there are different opinions I've heard from families. Some families really want a public inquiry. Others have a different view on it. And I would want to be in large part guided by listening to them and thinking it through carefully. I don't think we should take it off the table. But I think that the accountability is something which has been so missing for many years that justice, that sense that people cannot get away with it.
0: I'm intrigued by your answer to that, that it shouldn't be taken off your table. Because I think that perhaps you are more inclined to say that there should be a public inquiry than, for example, Baroness Amos. Is that because you think that there has been a bit of a cover-up? You've spoken about a culture of cover-up before.
2: There's definitely been a culture of cover-up. There's been a culture of intimidation. There's been a culture of bullying. A sense of, in some cases, senior leadership being more concerned with protecting themselves and the system than women and their families.
1: Sophie was also joined by mothers deeply impacted by failures in the maternity care system, and we asked them what they thought of the Health Secretary's comments.
3: It was very much a politician's answer, wasn't it? Like, avoid the question, don't actually admit like that you're going to do anything, just push it aside again.
4: Well, I just think there is just such blatant misogyny rife within government and obviously within healthcare.
5: Staff accountability is really important because if you don't have that, then the same behaviours are going to be repeated. Women are literally getting traumatised from the way that they're being spoken to, not just on postnatal wards, but generally as well.
0: Siobhan's here as well. Look, what I would say is those women are angry, their trust is down, they don't really believe everything, so they feel like they've heard it all before. But I felt like there was a bit of a change, actually, in the last time we spoke to them. I think that they felt slightly more optimistic than they did last time because they felt that there was this groundswell of women joining together with a united voice, and partners, I should say, as well, and dads too, just to demand change, that they feel that it's got to happen.
6: Absolutely. And the Donna Ockenden review that came out of Nottingham was very much considered a watershed moment, partly because it was one of the largest reviews that we've seen speaking to thousands of people. And also because it wasn't just limited to what happened on maternity wards either. It looked at culture, it looked at staffing, and it also looked at the way that families were treated after some of the most horrific experiences that you could imagine, looking at the way that parents were dealt with after their child had died, and also looking at the ways that mortuaries were looking after bodies, for example. It really did uncover a catalogue of failings. But ultimately, this is what many families up and down the country have known for a very long time now. So I do think there is a sense that finally families are being listened to. What happens from now, though, it really is the key issue. And there's also an idea that because there have been so many recommendations of literally been tens of reports and just shy of around 900 recommendations over the last decade. There is a sense and a question of how measurable some of these recommendations are. It's one of the things that Baroness Amos really wanted to highlight in her report, is simplifying these messages so that nationally all maternity services look the same, and ultimately addressing the culture. Because if you've experienced harm, if you've been injured, or if sadly you've lost your baby, you deserve compassion in those moments. And I think that's something that a lot of families want to address. And we heard, didn't we, from Leanne, that was speaking about just how important that is.
7: For me, it's the training element. There needs to be so much more training, and it needs to not be all lumped together as one thing. You need the technical medical element, but you also need the compassionate memory-making element to it as well, because how can anyone expect to send their staff out so ill-equipped and then expect them not to make mistakes? And those mistakes, especially in bereavement, are so heavy. It's not fair. It's not fair to the staff, and it's not fair to the bereaved families either.
1: It's really interesting as well, listening to the interview with James Murray, because obviously we're firstly in an absurd situation where he's, you know, new to the job and might be soon old to the job as well. But I guess he has come into it with a fresh pair of eyes. And then, that question about should there be a statutory inquiry, you totally get the mother's kind of response to how he's giving a politician's answer or not. But I think it's also fair. We all questioned Wes Streeting pretty hard about whether there was a need for another Amos review or whether you could get on with what recommendations already exist. So now we've got that review. You can see the balance that a politician does have to weigh up of should we have another one or should we just get on with it?
6: And there are so many different opinions on this. I think I've spoken to many families who do want a public inquiry. Their argument is that actually the regulators should also be answering a lot of these questions as well. They think that actually accountability will only truly be seen if people have to answer questions. And we saw off the back of Donna Ockenden's review in Nottingham that many senior leaders decided not to answer questions. And so I think there is an idea that it's not an either or, that a national inquiry for many of the families will highlight what they already know, but may also give them accountability. And also, I think it would kind of also take it away from the politics of it as well, right? You have to think, it was back in 2015, I think, when it was Jeremy Hunt, who was Health Secretary, who pledged to halve rates of maternal deaths within 10 years. That was last year in 2025. But actually, they've increased. So I think a lot of the families that are calling for public inquiry hope that that will then eradicate this idea of a postcode lottery of care that we've seen. And I think actually in the Midlands, it's a great example of that. We've heard in Nottingham some of the shocking findings there. We've heard as well in other parts of the West Midlands, there have been really, truly shocking findings in some trusts too. But then I spent a few weeks in Coventry. They are rated good by the Care Quality Commission. And it does show you that there are really good examples of community care, of personalised care plans, and ultimately of women actually being listened to. And I think this idea of a public inquiry is to really get to the root cause of some of these problems, figure out which trusts really are failing, and hold those responsible to account.
0: Yeah, I think that's completely it. I was interested in his answer on that as well, because, you know, we asked Baroness Amos about a public inquiry, and she was quite definite. She said she doesn't see the need for one. Mm-hmm. And James Murray, I thought, was very much leaving it on the table, saying that actually maybe there is a case for it. So, yeah. Interesting.
1: Leaving it on the table, but also, go back to that point, he probably knows he might not be Health Secretary soon. So
0: that's what Keir Starmer's done on defence, take a leaf out of his book. Leave a £4.7 billion bill for someone else to pick up.
1: I know, but just I just... Do it. it's such a crazy position to be in with this sort of purgatory at the moment. Anyway, Shimon, thanks so much.
0: Now, Donald Trump and NATO leaders are meeting in Turkey for a summit focused on the alliance's future.
1: Ahead of the meeting in Ankara, President Trump insisted on loyalty after some NATO countries, including Britain, hesitated at allowing US forces to use their bases for attacks on Iran. Let's bring in our security and defence editor, Deborah Haynes. Deborah, great to have you as always on such an important topic and moment. What's the mood amongst NATO members as a whole, not just President Trump, towards the UK and Keir Starmer, of course, fresh off that defence investment plan last week and fresh off Keir Starmer's resignation?
8: Well, there's been a lot of concern expressed privately about the UK's efforts to rearm. The UK, it prides itself as being a leading member of the NATO alliance. The number two military commander inside NATO has always been a Brit underneath an American supreme commander. And that, the UK as well, one of only two European NATO powers that have nuclear weapons, and the UK, unlike France, absolutely commits its nuclear weapons as part of NATO's deterrence. Of course, France does too, but it's a bit more standoff, so it's a slightly more complicated. But because of that, the UK really does have this special leading place inside the alliance. It's a convener. It's very well regarded in terms of its military capabilities and, obviously, over the years, military deployments. And so when you have the UK falling behind when it comes to this push by the whole of the alliance to rearm, then that really is causing concern. And the defence investment plan did very little to avail that, given that there isn't any hard plan or clear plan for when the UK is going to increase defence spending to that key mark of 3.5% of GDP, 5% in total if you take on extra non-defence related security issues. And so Keir Starmer, you know, he is kind of becoming yesterday's man when it comes to the world stage. He doesn't have the authority anymore to be able to answer those specific questions about when and how the UK is going to shift that prioritisation in spending. So I think he is going to have some uncomfortable questions from allies, though they will be polite. You know, he is off. Andy Burnham is presumed to be his successor, although obviously not yet confirmed. And so you'll imagine there'll be attempts to be making contact with him and his team rather than really focusing on the future through Keir Starmer.
1: Deborah, great stuff. Thanks so much for that. More from Deborah and team over the next 36 hours, of course, with the NATO summit.
0: Well, Prince Harry's years-long battle with the British press is going to reach its conclusion today with a ruling expected from the High Court over his privacy case against the publisher of the Daily Mail.
1: He arrived back in the UK last night to immediate chaos over where he'd be staying. Laura joins us now with more details on it. I mean, we were just reflecting on this yesterday.
9: Yeah.
1: The news broke during our programme. He was staying at Buckingham Palace and that quickly unravelled.
9: Yeah, welcome
1: what
9: to my world.
1: What's going on?
9: Well, that's the big question. I can't tell you. But he's not staying at Buckingham Palace. He replied too late, missed the deadline for the RSVP, and they couldn't muster up the staff or the sort of the hospitality needed. Anyway, he is here in private accommodation, the palace saying, yes, he can come again to a palace, just not this time, but the offer's there for future dates. But I think for him today, this is a massive moment. Yeah, this is Judgment Day, the pinnacle of his personal crusade, taking on the British tabloid press, and the last of his litigation. And it's resting, this case. Do you remember this one? It's resting on 14 articles about him, published between 2001 and 2013. But it, for Harry, is about so much more, isn't it? It's about him holding the papers to account. He's always had this very uneasy relationship with them. He, you know, following the death of his mother, the harassment, as he would say, of Meghan, his wife. He wants accountability. Believes firmly that the papers would stop at nothing when it came to making money from selling stories about him. Now, they have always strongly denied all of his allegations. But, you know, he says these articles caused him huge paranoia, mistrust, his relationships broke down. We know the King's thought about this mission, which he described as a suicide mission. But I think Harry will be buoyed by having had wins against Mirror Group to publish The Mirror and settling for that huge sum of money against publishers of The Sun.
0: It's not just about the distress caused, it's about how they got these stories, right? And Harry's making allegations about how they got these stories. The Daily Mail is saying this is not true. And they have also published evidence to suggest that there were other ways that he did obtain the stories, right?
9: Yeah, so they say he had a leaky group of friends, basically. He said, no, my friend, it was not ever my group of friends. I had a very close circle of friends who would never have spoken out like this. So they, you know, he's accusing them of using private investigators to hack into his phones, his voicemails, to blag his private information. They say, no, it wasn't that. It came from your own sources, Harry.
1: Did we always know, because he's coming back for some Invictus Games stuff as well,
9: yeah,
1: right? So did we always know that this case was going to come back today?
9: No, we didn't. We didn't know until
1: quite recently. So that got something to do with Buckingham Palace going back and forth about whether you know, if there's going to be a day when there's a big coming together of Harry versus the press, would it look bad if he was staying in Buckingham Palace? Is that, could that be a factor?
9: Well, the Palace have pointed out it does put the king in a tricky constitutional position because he is, as king, the fountain of justice, i.e., you know, the courts operate in his name, basically. So that's where the Palace felt it could be a bit complex. We didn't know the date. It's coincided with Harry's trip here. This trip had long been in the diary. It's meant to be about celebrating 1 year to go until the Invictus Games in Birmingham next year. It's all happened at the same time. I think if Harry gets a win, he'll be hoping for a win. We can expect him to say something very strongly about this.
1: It could explain the otherwise bizarre and absurd situation that you're saying you're staying here, then you're not staying there. I mean, by the way, just going further back on all this, the king doesn't even live in Buckingham Palace.
9: No, and he's never going to live there, we now know.
1: So that's even more stupid. If you're coming to stay with your parents, wouldn't you stay where they live?
9: Well, it's a royal residence, isn't it?
1: Well, can't he stay... Where does the king live?
9: Clarence House.
1: Well, it's not small, right?
9: I am not his housekeeper.
1: Is there a spare bedroom?
0: Fair to say it's not small. I think that's a safe assumption.
1: Where is Clarence House? It's near
9: just
1: here.
9: Just down the road from Buckingham Palace.
0: It's not like a one-bedroom flat in Elephant Castle.
1: So why can't he stay there?
9: Look, you're asking the wrong person. As I say, I'm
1: not his
9: private
1: secretary. The whole
9: point
1: is he's coming back to see your mum and dad for the first... your dad for the first time in a long time. And, you know, you're not going to be in the same...
0: Didn't RSVP in time?
1: No. Although this is an interesting possible reason for that. They wouldn't admit that was the reason that the court case is coming back today. So anyway, really interesting, as always. What time do we expect the decision?
9: 2:00.
1: Okay, great. All right. Now, there are fears that killers and rapists could be among thousands of offenders released early from prison. It's part of government efforts to ease overcrowding.
0: So the Prisons Watchdog has said that it is going to be keeping an eye on people freed, but of course there are concerns about probation, about how people are trapped and how they're looked after, frankly, after they received leave prison, which has been ongoing for many years now. We can bring in our correspondent. Graham has been following this story. Prisons are at capacity or over capacity, right?
10: Yeah.
0: So this is something that has been, the government would argue, I guess, forced on them. But there are some real fears about what it means.
10: Yeah, absolutely. I mean, we've heard for years problems of overcrowding, the amount of times a new report has come out. I've been standing outside a prison. We've been hearing about the rats. We've been hearing about the violence. We've been hearing about the drugs. Today, the main concerns are about the implementation of the Sentencing Act 2026. That is going to see new processes because of overcrowding, to try and prevent the causes of overcrowding. So what you're going to see, and the concern about the killers, potentially rapists, potentially people convicted of really serious crimes getting out earlier, is because they're going to be released early. So you've got, for example, violent or sexual offences will become, people convicted of those may become eligible for release halfway through the sentence rather than two-thirds of the way through their sentence. People convicted of burglary may be considered for release a third of their way through their sentence, down from 40%. Now, the Chief Inspector of Prisons, Charlie Taylor, we've spoke to him earlier on, said that the extra capacity would be able to help governors focus on rehabilitation, which has been lacking, he himself has admitted. But he also warned that institutions are still failing to provide the education, the training, the risk reduction programmes needed to support their release, as you suggested just there. As I said, Wolf spoke to him earlier on, and this is what he had to say on that.
11: Too many prisoners locked in their cells with not enough to do, many of them turning towards drugs. But since the pandemic, it seems as though things have got even worse. And in the last couple of years, there have been cuts to education provision, which means actually the offer for individual prisoners, many of whom have got all kinds of learning difficulties, have never had a proper job, have got drug addiction problems. And if we don't deal with some of those issues, the danger is they will commit more crime and create more victims when they come out.
1: I think it was fair to say that overall Charlie's comments weren't particularly positive or optimistic in terms of the situation we're going into immediately. But there was a glimmer of hope he offered on that if, and they've come down a little bit, prison populations can ease a bit, the prisons can then put into place some of the more effective measures to try and help rehabilitation, which just clearly is not there at the moment.
10: No, yeah, you're right. He wasn't very positive, I'd say, at all. He was quite blunt in the terms, he was essentially laying out the current situation as it is. He's just released this report, his last ever kind of report on prisons. It's annual report. He was talking about widespread violence. He was talking about drug use. He was talking about contraband getting into prison via drones, lack of purposeful activity, inmates trapped in their cells for 22 hours a day. There is some positivity, as you say. There are some opportunities if the prison population comes down. But of course, there is the risk associated with that, especially in the mind of the public, of people being released early who potentially have been taken away from society because they're considered to be too much of a danger. Now, as you said, this is a problem that's been going on for years. The Ministry of Justice has released a statement to us today saying, this government is fixing the prison crisis it inherited, building 14,000 more prison places and reforming sentencing so we can always lock up dangerous criminals. Without this decisive action, prisons will run out of space entirely as early as November and we will be unable to lock up serious offenders at all. So an ongoing problem. I think that whoever, you know, steps up, whoever that might be, will really have to deal with.
0: Yeah, absolutely right. Graham, thank you very much indeed. We'll get more on this later, actually, because we're going to be talking to the Shadow Justice Minister, so the guy really in charge of this for the Conservatives, Kieran Mullen.
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0: particular overcrowding in prisons that means that some pretty serious criminals are going to be released early. To talk about this more, we can speak to Dr. Kieran Mullen, who's the Shadow Justice Minister and joins us now. So you're worried about this. I mean, it feels like an obvious question, but just why are you worried?
1: Well, I think I'd just ask your viewers to imagine that they were the victim of a very serious crime, as serious as rape or child grooming, sexual assault, and receiving a letter telling them that the perpetrator that did that to them is going to be let out of prison potentially years earlier than they were originally told. I've spoken to many victims who have been affected by this, and actually there are some of them visiting Parliament today, meeting with MPs, because absolutely there are challenges in our prison population, but we do already have schemes for managing that, early release schemes that governments have used for decades across multiple parties. This is very different to that. It's different for two reasons. First of all, those schemes typically exclude serious offenders, including sexual offenders like rapists. And actually, these aren't emergency changes the government are making or emergency schemes. These are permanent changes that they're making to our justice system in a way that I think massively undermines the justice that victims of serious crimes will get from prison.
0: You talked about imagining being a victim. I think this is an important thing about this story. Are there any like specific examples that you would give of people who were really worried today?
1: Yeah. So Fiona Goddard is someone that's been in the media and given interviews in the past, and on this issue as someone who was a victim of the child grooming scandals. I don't know if you had her on your show, but I know she's been on lots of shows. She's an amazing advocate. Actually, she was due to come today, but has been unwell, unfortunately. This is when she was a girl. She's a woman now, but when she was a girl, who was trafficked, sexually groomed, raped by many, many men. And she has had a letter telling her that at least, I think, four or five of them, of the people that were convicted of those offences, are going to get out of prison even earlier. She talked about the trauma that's created for her, the fears for her safety. And there are other people that I've spoken to people who have been groomed and raped as children by a friend of the family member. It's another young lady that's coming to Parliament today, again, told that that person's going to get out of prison potentially years earlier. That's devastating for those people.
0: And also particularly, I think it is when these are people who the criminal was in their life, so they know where they live, that they're part of their community, and they might bump into them at Tesco or whatever.
1: Yes.
0: You know,
1: yes.
0: I completely see this.
1: Yes.
0: I guess what some people would say, though, is that this is a government that is being forced into doing this. And they're being forced into doing this partly because of Conservative failure. Like, if you look at someone like Alex Chalke, for example, who was, I would say, quite a thoughtful Justice Minister for the Conservatives, he was like, look, this is a breaking point, something's got to give. And he has said that actually some of these early release schemes are things that the government's got to do, because these are prisons that aren't just full, they're sometimes at double capacity.
1: Yeah. Listen, I was a volunteer for policeman for a few years. My dad was the police, and one of my main motivations for coming into Parliament was to look at these issues, because I think for decades, across multiple parties, justice and actually the proper punishment of serious offenders hasn't had the priority that it deserves. And as I mentioned, there are schemes that have been used for quite some time. When Labour were last in, they let 80,000 people out early on those schemes. We let people out early on those schemes, and this government are also using their schemes. I'm afraid this is spin from the government. When it comes to the decision on a permanent basis to release people like rapists and child groomers early, they don't need to do that. And in fact, their own data says that in total, in 2 years' time, this will save about 7,500 prison places. But when we actually ask them, well, how many rapists do you need to release? How many child groomers do you need to release? They don't even know.
0: Yeah,
1: so they don't even know.
0: You can't possibly know that, can you? Because you don't know how many people are going to be there in like 5 years.
1: You know, you have modelling. You have modelling of who's in our prisons right now, what's their sentences. They use that modelling to do what they're doing, but they won't come clean about the impact of those particular areas. So I absolutely accept we need to reprioritise prison building. We need to have the capacity.
0: Do you need Do you think you need more money?
1: I think it's partly about money. It's also partly about how we build our prisons. If you look at the cost of each prison space over the years, it's skyrocketed. We're spending an awful lot of money on prisons. So we're looking as a party very closely at how you might more efficiently build prisons. But there are other things you can do. There are 10,000 people in our prisons who are foreign national offenders right now. Again, that's an opportunity. If we were better at deporting them, maybe we wouldn't need to release, as I said, these very, very serious offenders that we don't normally include in provisions that allow people out of prison earlier for managing the population.
0: I spent some time at Preston Prison, filming, talking to prisoners, talking to prison guards. And my experience there, and I'm interested in what you think, is that we just don't have grown-up conversations when it comes to prisons and justice, to be honest.
1: I think it depends.
0: And the thing that the guard said to me again and again, and these people who like dedicate their lives for a really hard job, is that you see kids coming in at 17, and then the same kid comes back 2 years later, and then they come back 2 years later, and they come back 2 years later, and it's just the same failed young people, basically, the cycle.
1: Yes.
0: How can we break that?
1: But I think we have to be really clear. The British public are very understanding of that issue, and they don't want to see young offenders who have maybe got involved in what you might call low-level crime. And most every crime has a victim, but what you might consider to be low-level crime. We're not talking about that these offenders.
0: Can I talk about that now?
1: Though? Yes,
0: those 17-year-old kids who are coming in and then just getting into the prison cycle, almost being taught to be a career professional.
1: Yes, well,
0: I
1: think actually, if you really want, actually, even by then, you're kind of spending money in an efficient way. They should be right at the start of a young person's life, making sure, for example, that they have good and strong family relationships.
0: But how do you do that?
1: Well, we have, for example, organisations like the 1001 Critical Days Foundation, which is aimed at encouraging family hubs and other organisations to do more with young families. I visited a family hub in my own constituency just last week that has families that come in and they can give them advice and support. There are basic things like how you
0: bond and form relationships. But your parents to get involved in that, don't you?
1: Yeah,
0: and I guess the blunt reality is not everyone's got a dad who's around or a mum who is for joining one of these family hubs. What do you do for that 15-year-old?
1: It's really difficult. And there are things that you can do. For example, we do have things like parenting orders, which I think we need to make better use of when we see a young person going astray. To me, in most circumstances, where you need to be looking is at the home and the parents. Do we make good use of those? We need to improve our care system so actually young people who end up in that system, whether that be fostering or adoption, have a positive experience of that and actually improves their life outcomes. So there are very many things. These are complex issues and that I care deeply about. I have to say today I'm focused on what MPs are going to do in a vote later today. Are they going to vote to let out rapists and paedophiles and child groomers out of prison earlier? Are they going to vote in support of victims? And actually, I'd love to know what Andy Burnham thinks about this. You know, incoming Prime Minister, it's been briefed that he doesn't want to see them released. He's an MP. Is he going to vote today on this matter? What are his supporters going to do in Parliament? So any of your viewers, if they don't think rapists should be let out of prison earlier, get on an email their MP today and say, look, vote to support these people staying in prison. It's not the right thing to do.
0: OK, good to have you on the programme. Thanks. Thank you very much indeed.
2: Now, one of the most hotly anticipated films of the summer, Christopher Nolan's The Odyssey, had its world premiere in London last night.
0: Here's our arts and entertainment correspondent, Kate Spencer, on the red carpet.
3: The Odyssey is one of the foundational works of Western literature, written nearly 3,000 years ago. And Christopher Nolan has, of course, built a career turning challenging material into event cinema. He did it with Inception, he did it with Interstellar and Oppenheimer. This may be his boldest challenge yet. Universal has reportedly backed this film with a budget of $250 million, which would make this one of the most expensive literary adaptations ever made. I can tell you the film itself is something to behold. It's shot across many different countries, entirely on IMAX cameras. It is a spectacle. And Nolan hasn't exactly gone cheap on the cast either. It is one of the most star-studded ensembles Hollywood has seen in years, led by Matt Damon. Here's what some of its stars told me about what it's like to work with Nolan on this.
4: It's interesting. He's almost like an independent filmmaker, but he's working at this incredible scale. So he'll gather all the elements that he needs, but then he discovers it in real time through the performance, through what he sees. And so it's this very free, wonderful creative experience.
5: He's a director that is constantly challenging us as the audience. He's pushing the envelope. He's testing the boundaries of cinema. And to be a young actor and be a part of that is pretty awesome.
6: When I read the script, first of all, not only is he a brilliant director, he's an incredible screenwriter. I mean, for him to condense 800 pages, 19,000 lines into less than 3 hours is genius. It's sheer genius. He's a visionary.
3: The big question is whether modern audiences will actually turn out for this. Forget about Odysseus's journey. This is a high-stakes voyage for Hollywood. Can Christopher Nolan persuade audiences that one of humanity's oldest stories is a must-see big-screen event? If anyone can, it's surely going to be Christopher Nolan.
2: Have to say, can't wait to watch that one. Definitely going to go and see it on the big screen. The Odyssey, Christopher Nolan, absolutely epic, all of his films. Up next, we'll be joined by some graduates and an expert in personal finance to discuss the student loan debate off the back of that report that we discussed earlier with Dame Meg Hillier from the Treasury Select Committee.
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1: Loans, with the government accused of mis-selling the loans by not warning borrowers that repayment terms could change in a new report from the Treasury Select Committee.
2: It's one of those subjects where whenever we talk about student loans or whenever we post anything on social media about it, we get inundated. What I think shows what a huge issue it is, and no surprise, because the average debt is £48,000. Half of the students pay their debt in full, but what happens to those who don't?
1: Joining us in studio are two graduates, Isabel Townsend and Eloise Burns, who have a combined debt of over £125,000. And that money guy, Gabrielle Nussbaum, who's here as well. Great to see you as well. Guys, set it up for us if you can. Isabel, first to you, what's your... Again, not trying to rub it in, as we're discussing it. You're very kind to share your situation with us. Set up the situation that you're in.
3: So from 2019 to 2022, I took out an undergraduate loan to study geography. And that means that I'm a Plan 2 borrower. I then took out a master's loan on top of that. So in total, I borrowed £49,000 and that balance is now £68,000.
1: So what interest rate are you paying on that?
3: So it's 4.1 on the undergrad and then 6.2 on the postgraduate loan.
1: And Eloise, what position are you in?
4: So I went to uni in 2016 and I was also on Plan 2. In total, I took out £43,000 and today I owe £58,000 and I pay back hundreds of pounds a month, yet the amount I owe is still going up.
2: I feel like I'm so naive on this, but I found it quite shocking since we started doing the story that you can pay off your loan every month. Yep. And the amount goes up. Yeah. I mean, it's wild.
4: Yep. And also, the more you earn, the more interest you pay. And I don't think, from memory, when we sign up to these loans, we were definitely not told about that.
1: And, Gabrielle, that's one of the specific things that Dame Makelia was on with us earlier, chair of the Treasury Select Committee, was pointing to in her report, which is the packaging, as it were, that Eloise and Isabel would have seen when they signed up for this wasn't clear on a lot of the factors, including that the threshold at which they have to start repaying it could change after they took the loan.
5: Yeah, absolutely. The title of the report is called Student Loans Broken and Unfair? And I think we should probably take the question mark away from that title because it's very clear from this report they are both broken and unfair. The fact that terms have changed retrospectively because it's a product from the government, they are legally okay to do that. But I think you've heard a lot of people say, if any commercial lender did anything like this, it would be a mis-selling scandal.
2: This is an important point as well, because look, a lot of people would say, if you take on a loan, it's kind of on you to read into it and to be aware about the product that you're taking on. As a money advice guy, I'm sure that's, you know, the advice that you would give, but here is a bit different, if that's what you're saying.
5: It's absolutely different. Well, firstly, we have to imagine, who is this product for? It's for 17, 18-year-olds applying for university, being told that university is the main path, the only path for them to achieve their goals, their dreams, the careers that they want to actually go and achieve. And then retrospectively, they're being told, actually, you know what you thought you were signing up to back then, even though I'm sure you probably didn't, A, read it properly, or it wasn't communicated properly to you, we're just going to make that a little bit more unfair for you and make you pay a little bit more now and put more of the country's burden on you, because why not?
1: Before we go back to Isabel and Eloise, the particular focus as well today of the report was something that Rachel Reeves changed in her budget, which was the threshold mm-hmm. at which you have to start repaying the loan. Previously was rising with inflation, and in her budget, Rachel Reeves froze that. And this is something that they think is the starkest example of the government changing the rules of the game after people have taken out the loan.
5: Yeah, absolutely. So we have to remember, these are recommendations. Nothing is changing right now. This is just one of the most damning kind of reports about the product itself. And the two key things that came out, like you said, recommendations that need to change, that really should change. Number one is, like you mentioned, Rachel Reeves has frozen the thresholds that which you start to repay back from 2027 for 3 years, which means that because of inflation, you effectively pay back more every single year. That needs to actually go up with inflation for people to continue paying back the same amount every single year. It's not the first time it's been frozen. It was frozen in 2016 till 2018 and from 2021 till 2025. This is changing what you signed up for retrospectively. The second thing that they really want us to change, or they really want the government to change, is the fact that currently, I think you had mentioned, that the rate of interest that you pay is RPI plus up to 3% depending on what you owe. Now, the fact that you have to pay back above inflation rates of interest, number one, that's something they want to get rid of straight away. And number two, the fact they use RPI and not CPI, for people that don't understand the difference, they're effectively about 1% different. And the government barely use RPI anymore because they don't think it's a fair way to reflect inflation. They prefer to use CPI because it's a lower rate. Those two things are the things that they want to change and want to change them quick.
1: And Isabel, this extra, you know, interest that you're playing,
2: yeah,
1: obviously it's cumulative as well over time. That must really make you feel like this is an endless battle to pay off your loan.
3: Absolutely. I mean, I pay about £150, £200 a month, which is obviously quite a big chunk. And interest added is £250. So, I mean, all I see is my balance going up and up and up, which is obviously completely demoralising. But I think what's, I guess, more demoralising is the fact that this is something that's not unique to me. This is across a whole generation. So we were missold on the thresholds, but we were also, I think, missold this idea that if you go to uni, you can get a good job and you won't notice the repayments coming out. When actually we're in the position that we're stuck with this kind of debt burden, we can't save up for a house in the same way. People are delaying starting families. We can't put into our pensions like our parents used to. And so to accumulate wealth is something that needs to happen much, much later in our careers when the debt is finally wiped. And I think generationally, that's just really unfair.
2: Yeah, the fairness thing, I think, is quite a big deal, because if you think about who's being really hit by this, it's not like the super wealthy people whose parents can just kind of pay off, you know, the student debt that they have, or they don't have to take out a loan in the first place. It's also people who are trying to work, trying to get on and to build a life and trying to save up for, you know, a place of their own or start a family, like you say. I think that's what, I guess, really hits people.
4: Yes, it does. My boyfriend and I are currently trying to save for a house. And if I had that extra £200 in my pocket every month, then it would be a big difference towards my savings. And so I think he just goes to show that you don't necessarily need a degree to go far in life.
1: Has this experience made you regret going to university?
4: No, I don't regret going, because I did have a really good time. And I do think that having a degree is, it's what I wanted to do ultimately. However, I think if the options had been explained and other avenues had been explained better by my teachers in school, then I think I would have considered other options.
1: What do you think, Isabel, to that?
3: I mean, I don't regret it. I'm sure some people might, but I think it's less a question of what is the value of a university education and more there needs to be a financial system that's based on

0: I don't think that's something that any government will ever actually do. And I don't think students or graduates in particular mind the fact that it goes up with inflation. Inflation potentially is fair because theoretically you're paying back the same amount because the value is going up in line with inflation. So I don't think that's something that we're fighting over. I think at the very least, we want to bring it down to that CPI number. And I'm going to say CPI, not RPI. That's something that I do want to change. And I think to both of you, what you said, when we signed up, I was also a graduate. I'm also a graduate right now. I have a £45,000 debt. I took out £36,000. So I'm in the same boat, again, below average, below what both of you owe at the moment. But how it was actually shown was along the lines of, this will be in line with a phone contract every single month or going to the cinema every single month. That was the terminology used. Not like it's the same as your energy bill, which I think we can all agree is very high at the moment.
1: It's like, like you say, it'd be a missed selling scandal. Honestly, crazy.
2: Everyone, thanks so much. Eloise, Isabel, Gabriel, what a great conversation. We'll take a break now. When we come back, we will be talking more about the World Cup building up to England's quarterfinal against Norway on Saturday. Talking a little bit about Declan Rice in particular to one of his former coaches. That's next.

0: Welcome back. Time for a bit of World Cup action, and the hosts, the United States, were knocked out by Belgium last night, despite the fact that their star striker Florian Balogun was in fact allowed to play after FIFA decided to suspend his one-match ban.
1: Let's have a look at how the match unfolded, shall we? So Belgium came out firing. They scored in the 9th minute when Nicolas Ratigan passed across the face of goal into Chardy Kitali. USA then level things up when Malik Tillman's free kick

0: deflected off a Belgian player into the back of the net. And then just minutes later, Belgium regained the lead with their second goal.
1: They widened the buffer later when there was a mistake from the US goalkeeper that was seized upon by Belgium with a long-distance goal. And then Romelu Lukaku rubbed salt into the wounds with a late goal to make it 4-1. Following the loss, head coach Mauricio Pochettino was asked whether Balogun's availability was a factor in their loss.
2: I think we were not good enough. It wasn't our day. We didn't perform in the way that we supposed to perform or show it our quality. But I think all that was happening around was around, but I think it wasn't a situation that affected us on the group. I think, like all the team can have one day, sometimes that is you don't perform and nothing is right for you. And today was that of this type of day that, you know, you suffer.
1: Interesting. So America are out. Meanwhile, England preparing, of course, for their quarter-final against Norway on Saturday.
0: Arsenal star Declan Rice was, of course, a key figure in England's win over Mexico in the last 16. But his road to that point wasn't always smooth sailing.
1: A man who played a crucial role in his formative years joins us now, the former West Ham Academy coach, Danny Searle. Danny, great to have you with us. Thanks so much for joining us. Firstly, give us your take on England's chances from here, given that we're now into the quarterfinals.
3: Yeah, firstly, morning, guys. I think the world of football has changed a lot. There's not really many easy games anymore. So when you get to this stage, the competition is so fierce. So I think that with the players that we've got, obviously the games are going to be tough, but you've got to fancy our chances, really, because we've got some big name players who are also big game players, as we showed on early hours of Monday morning.
1: How big a player for this team is Declan Rice, who used to coach? Of course, ended that all-important game on Sunday night with the captain's armband on, of course.
3: Yeah, to be honest, I went on record quite a few years ago to say that Declan is captain material, and he's one of those players that doesn't actually need an armband to be a leader. And I think he's been integral in the success through his career when he was at West Ham. He's also kept that sort of momentum going with Arsenal. And as we're all seeing on the world stage now, he's an integral part of what England are trying to do and what we're trying to build.
0: Can you talk to me a bit about Declan Rice? Because what was he like as a younger player? Did he always have that talent and that, I guess, standout skill? Or was he someone who actually had to convince some of the clubs to believe in him?
3: I think, look, everyone's football journey is different, and Declan had outstanding characteristics. And I think some players have that from a really early age and some players have that throughout their career. And Declan has been that. What you see on TV with his bubbly personality and the characteristics you see with some of the stuff that's going viral on social media in the dressing rooms at the minute, Declan's always been that guy. I think from a football development perspective, Deck's been on his own journey, and there's a lot of people like myself who have been fortunate enough to work with Deck, but Declan's where he is because of Declan and his attitude, his work ethic, his desire to want to improve all the time. That's it. I just can't give him enough superlatives from that perspective.
0: I don't know if you mentioned, you're probably referring to that viral clip that we saw in the dressing room of when John Stones was faking this injury and then Declan Rice was kind of beckoning over Tuchel. Mm. It was hilarious. I mean, is he a bit of a prankster then?
3: Yeah, I think people want the footballers to be these ultimate professionals 24/7, and I'd say majority of them live their lives like absolute athletes all the time, but these guys have got unbelievable personalities, and you want to see that come through. I know as a fan of football myself, I work in the game, but as a fan, I want to see personality. I want to see people that look like they want to play and they enjoy playing and they love the game. And I think Declan definitely epitomises that.
1: Do you worry about this injury that he's clearly carrying, or is he the type of character that unless his leg is broken, he's going to play and he's going to play to a very high level?
3: Declan's not going to want to come off the pitch, but we have to trust the medical team with the English FA. We've got one of the best football associations in world football, if not the best, and we employ unbelievable staff. So if he's on the pitch, there's clearly a reason for that, and they believe that he's got the... it's not that severe an injury that it's going to cost him or make it any worse.
1: And just finally, I mean, how rare is it do you have a player where he is the leader or one of the leaders, but also one of the jokers? Is that a typical combination you see?
3: I think it's probably more common than you think. Obviously, we don't always get the backroom shots of what goes on and in and around the training grounds. As I said, I've been fortunate to have worked in the game a long time, and generally that the leaders, the best players, the best generals, as some managers will call their players, they are the ones that create the best atmosphere as well. They are the ones that know when to turn it on and turn it off. They will create the fun atmosphere, but when work needs to be done, then trust me, they switch on instantly, and they know what the standards and the boundaries are.
1: Danny, great stuff. Thanks so much for joining us. We really appreciate it.
3: No problem. Thank you very much.
1: It's nice we've got a few days for the players, at least, to recover, but I'm missing it. I want the next England game.
0: Yeah, although I quite enjoy watching everyone else. I can like breathe now. You know, I love watching England, but I found it a uniquely stressful experience.
1: It was.
0: So, you know, bring on. I quite enjoyed Spain, Portugal last night. You know, I'm very up for a bit of a calmer time ahead.
1: That does it for us today. Gareth's up next.
4: What's the best thing about being a Sky News journalist?
5: Who's funnier?
4: Being a Sky News journalist.
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9: 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Congratulations. This is a huge moment. But what happens now?

0: You're watching Sky Today. I'm Gareth Barlow. It's 10 o'clock. These are the headlines. The Prime Minister, Sir Keir Starmer, heads to his final NATO summit in Turkey, where he may be forced to justify a shortfall in Britain's defence spending. Prince Harry is in London to find out whether he's won a costly privacy battle against the publishers of the Daily Mail. Reports of 18 people injured in explosions in the Syrian capital Damascus during a visit by the French president Emmanuel Macron. The USA crashed out of the World Cup after criticism of President Trump over a red card row surrounding one of the country's star strikers. And the health secretary tells Sky News there's been a culture of cover-up as we examine Britain's maternity services.
1: It feels to me like you have actually been quite shocked by what you found as health secretary when it comes to maternity. Is that fair?
2: Yeah, absolutely.
0: Very good morning to you. The NATO summit gets underway in Turkey today with questions on spending likely to dominate the meeting. Sir Keir Starmer travelling to Ankara for his final NATO gathering as Prime Minister, with many at home querying whether the long-awaited defence investment plan released last week will be enough. While Downing Street said the government remains committed to NATO spending targets, the organisation's Secretary-General Mark Rutte has demanded that allies put forward clear, concrete and credible plans to reach it. And, of course, the US president, who will attend, has said that America was bankrolling other countries without getting any benefit. Let's bring in our security and defence analyst, Professor Michael Clark, who joins us now. And just talk to us about the agenda here. There's Ukraine is a key focus, but yet again, we're going to be talking about defence spending.
3: We will be, and we'll be talking about Iran, because whatever the NATO European allies say, President Trump is going to turn up at this summit later today, fired up about what he sees as the inability or the unwillingness of the European allies to support the United States over the Iran war. Remember that President Trump is also in a pretty grumpy mood about everything at the moment, because things are not going terribly well for him on most fronts. So he's in a vengeful sort of mood. And the Europeans worry that whatever they say about defence spending, and the Europeans as a whole have increased their defence spending 20% a year for the last 2 years, but that won't make any impression on him, because he's going to be fired up about Iran. Within that European total, Britain doesn't look very good. And that's the problem, that the defence investment plan that was produced last week didn't actually provide a clear route to spending 3% by 2028, and still less, say, a route to spending 3.5% by 2035. So although it put some more money into defence, it didn't put as much in as defence says it needs, and it didn't actually provide a really credible route to making these big increases, which the Europeans and Britain among them agreed to at the Hague summit last year.
0: That's Michael in Westminster. Also speaking this morning, Kemi Badenoch, leader of the Conservatives, talking about defence investment. Here it is.
4: Launch an attack on NATO as soon as 2030. This could put us in direct conflict with the world's biggest nuclear state. We could not be facing a more serious situation, and our politics should be reflecting the gravity of this moment. Every single party in Westminster should be talking about our national security. Instead, we have the opposite. Just at a time when Britain needs focus, Westminster has never been more distracted. We are sending an outgoing Prime Minister to that NATO summit who is completely powerless, and he is taking with him a defence investment plan which he knows is not fit for purpose, with barely half of the additional funding that our armed forces need. So little that the former defence secretary quit the government because he believed the plans would put British troops in danger. Are we really supposed to pretend that didn't happen? I bet you haven't forgotten, have you?
5: No.
4: And then it transpired that the small amount of money that had been announced wasn't even funded. Keir Starmer has left a £5 billion black hole for his successor. He stands up at PMQs and tells us everything is going fine. Britain's armed forces have never had it so good. And then the Labour MPs cheer. But we all know that they aren't really listening. They haven't realised that the problems with the Defence Investment Plan have not gone away just because Andy Burnham is riding to their rescue. And have you actually heard Andy Burnham say anything about the threats that we face? Have you heard him say anything about the threats we face? Last week, the RAF intercepted a Russian warplane. It was dropping sonar devices right next to a British aircraft carrier. What did Andy Burnham say? Nothing. Our undersea cables are already under constant attack. The next Russian assault on them could knock out the internet across the United Kingdom. What has Andy Burnham said about that?
5: Nothing.
4: Said nothing. Defence of this country should be his number one priority. But he says he wants to spend less time on foreign affairs. Meanwhile, Reform are demanding a general election. They might be ready for campaigning. They are not ready for government. They haven't even bothered to appoint a defence spokesman. They are completely distracted by their constant scandals and personal dramas. They think immigration is the only national security issue. They blame NATO for Russia's invasion of Ukraine. Can you believe that? Their former leader in Wales is in prison for taking bribes from Russia. And don't get me started on the Greens, who think that NATO should be abolished. You heard anything so ridiculous. I don't think that Vladimir Putin is going to be worried about Nigel Farage. And I don't think he's going to be worried about Andy Burnham either. Putin doesn't care how nationalised your buses are, and he doesn't care whether number 10 is in Manchester or London. What Vladimir Putin is interested in is whether Britain can defend herself or not. At a time when we need serious leadership, there is only one party acting with any common sense. There is only one party with a plan to keep Britain safe, and that is the Conservatives. Why is no other party supporting our plan to fund Britain's defence? It's because they don't understand the threats we face, and they're not interested either. They're not worried about Chinese spies. They're not worried about Russian aggression. They want us to spend less time thinking about Iran, who's threatening our oil supplies. Well, I am worried about Britain's national security, and that is why my team and I are coming up with the plans to keep this country safe. During an era of peace, defence spending went down as Britain focused on other priorities. We are no longer living in an era of peace. The threat level has changed, and it is time for us to respond. Conservatives want Britain to fund defence properly, so we have worked up a plan to save billions on welfare and spend that money on defence instead. And yes, that does mean making some tough choices. Politicians are here to make tough choices, but Labour MPs don't want to make those tough choices. And I think that's because they're not really Labour MPs. Do you think they're Labour MPs? No, I don't think they're Labour MPs. They are welfare MPs. They are welfare MPs. They are. That is all they care about. It's all they care about. MPs who go around asking who they can tax to pay for more benefits. And I know that Andy Burnham will not have the votes for tough choices. He may have a big majority. He doesn't have the votes for tough choices. And I've already offered to work with Labour on this. And so I will reiterate my offer to the incoming Prime Minister, whether it's Andy Burnham or maybe even Al Carnes. He's not telling us what he's doing. But Andy Burnham, who's most likely, says that he wants to do politics differently. So let's do it. And I say to him, work with us and let's agree a plan to cut welfare and fund defence. Yeah. Sadly, I suspect, like Keir Starmer, he's not going to take me up on this offer. But Britain cannot be put in danger. It cannot be put in danger because of self-interested Labour MPs blind to what everyone can see needs to be done. Everyone, including the former Labour Defence Secretary and NATO Secretary General Lord Robinson, including former Labour Prime Minister Tony Blair. They agree with us because this is common sense. Yeah. Conservatives want our governments to prioritise our national interest. That's why we spent months working to kill Starmer's terrible Chagos deal. Apparently, Andy Burnham wants to bring it back. What is it? It is a shame. It is a shame. What is it about a plan to hand over British sovereign territory and pay £35 billion for the privilege that Labour loves so much? What is it about that plan? That is £35 billion that we could be using to fund our defence instead. Who seriously thinks this is a good idea? It is disgraceful. Thank you, Victoria. It is extremely disgraceful. So nobody thinks it's a good idea. Nobody thinks it's a good idea. It's because it is a terrible idea. And it's not just funding for defence that we care about. How about the treatment of our soldiers? The Conservative Party supports our brave veterans. Unlike Labour, we don't want to see them hounded unfairly through the courts. That's why we will continue fighting the Northern Ireland Troubles Bill at every stage. Conservatives want Britain to have a strong economy because we know that economic security is national security. Britain is being crushed under the highest tax burden since the Second World War. Common sense would cut that tax burden, not double down on the £60 billion of tax rises inflicted by Rachel Reeves on the public in just 2 years. Tax rises that have obliterated jobs and growth and made it even harder for us to fund our defence. Has Andy Burnham's team got any common sense?
5: No.
4: I haven't seen any sight of it yet. It doesn't seem like you have either. Because they are briefing the papers about raising capital gains tax and creating a new land value tax, a tax that would take more money from millions of people already struggling to get by. Andy Burnham's big idea is to tax the South to fund the North. It is robbing Peter to pay Paul. We want to look after everyone. Yeah. Burnham says there is room for movement on tax. I have no idea where he sees this room for movement, but it is not in the real world. Britain is in the middle of a World Cup summer. There is another heat wave on. People are having fun, watching the football and going to the pub, and quite right too. We should be able to enjoy ourselves. We should be. But we should be able to enjoy ourselves safe in the knowledge that our national security is being taken care of by the government. But it isn't. Burnham wants a summer holiday. Farage is in hiding. Starmer is retiring. Good. Right good. At the time, yes, I do, it is good. It is good that he's retiring. Thanks, Andrew, for reminding me of that. He is retiring, but all of this is happening right at the time when difficult decisions need to be made. Silly season is not for the people running the country. Britain needs some grown-ups in the room, but there don't appear to be any outside the Conservative Party. No one else seems to want to do the hard work of government. No one else wants to make the tough choices this country needs. Well, luckily, we do want to do that work, and we do want to take those choices. Conservatives are a government in waiting, and we are ready to make the difficult decisions to keep our country safe. We are the only serious party in British politics right now, with a team and a plan to restore national security as the first priority of government. So I say to you, we will cut welfare and fund defence. We will restore common sense. We will get Britain working again, and we will unite our country. Yeah. Thank you, ladies and gentlemen. Thank you. And now, unlike other party leaders, I'm going to take some questions from the media. Can we start with Carl Dinin from ITV?
5: Thanks very much. Carl Dinin from ITV News. To get to 3.5% of GDP on defence spending, which is what NATO wants by 2035, you're going to need an extra 22 billion quid or so, just in today's money. Is all of that going to come from welfare cuts? And can you just outline what you would cut to get that amount of money?
4: So we have said that we need to get to 3% by the end of this parliament. 3.5% is the ambition. That's what Keir Starmer has said to NATO. He's going to NATO today with absolutely no plan whatsoever to get to 3.5% and even a black hole on what he has laid out in the defence investment plan. So we have started explaining where we will get the money from. We've said that we will replace the two-child benefit cap. We have said that we will have a sovereign defence fund, repurpose Ed Miliband's net zero funding, the money that he's wasted, put that into a sovereign defence fund. That gets to between 11 to 50 billion pounds. It's not all public money. Some of this will come from crowding in private sector investment. That's what he's doing now. We cannot assume that all of this can come from cuts on welfare. You're absolutely right. But if you look at what Labour is doing, this Chagos deal, for example, that's £35 billion, £400 million just in this financial year alone. That is not serious. That is not serious. That's money that we have said could be used to upgrade our frigates. Those were plans which we left in place when we left office in 2024. Labour paused all our plans, started a strategic defence review, and is now failing to fund their strategic defence review. We haven't found the money to 3.5%, but there is no other party that has found as much money as the Conservatives, and we're continuing to do the work to make sure that we find more so that we can keep our country safe. Alex Rogers from Sky News, please.
6: Morning, Kemi. There have been reports that Donald Trump may criticise the UK and other nations for not spending enough on defence. Would a public intervention like this from the US president be helpful, or should such criticism be made behind closed doors? And another, if I may, do you think Nigel Farage should face another investigation by the Standards Commissioner for gifts he allegedly received from George Cotterill before he was made an MP?
4: So on President Trump, he's already been criticising publicly, and as it happens, previous presidents did that as well. The funding for NATO, or rather I should say the underfunding for NATO defence spending, is something that America's presidents have said repeatedly over the years. What is unique about Donald Trump is the way he says it, but the point that he has made is not one that is new. I think that his belligerence on this issue has been one of the reasons why countries like Germany have increased their spending to 3.7%. Poland is spending about 4.8%. They've made these increases in the last two years, as far as I can see. What have we been doing in that period of time? We have been paying for more welfare. I think we need to get our act together and stop complaining about how President Trump is speaking about us and the hurty words. Of course, I would prefer if he made those comments in private. But the priority right now should be in finding the funding, not complaining about the criticism. And it's not for me to decide whether or not the Standards Commissioner should investigate. I don't comment on those matters. They are independent. I shouldn't be influencing. But I do think that what we are seeing right now is the sort of chaos which we would see under a Farage government. I am working very, very hard to make sure that we don't have a reform government. Our win in Aberdeen South showed that when Conservatives have a good economic plan, we can beat reform. And I think the thing that's really surprised me most was what he said. It was on Sky News that he saw this, where he was being asked questions and then talked about Leveson. So he's hinting at press regulation. For all of the criticism and the attacks, and I would even say abuse that I've got from the press, I've never once recommended us curbing our free press. I think this is one of the amazing things about this country. And I would be very worried about a reform government using government power to control the press. I don't think that would be absolutely right. I'm surprised that he mentioned Leveson. That is not what Conservative policy is. Chris Hope, GB News.
7: Thank you, Kemi Badenoch. You said there that no one wants to make the tough choices the country needs, but you didn't make them in 14 years in power. You didn't cut, your government didn't cut the welfare budget. I know you weren't in charge, but you were a cabinet minister. Why should voters trust you on this? And can I ask you about student loans? Students, young people, were missold £200 billion of student loans, most of it on your watch as a government. It's an outrage. Why won't you wipe that slate clean?
4: OK, so tough decisions. You said I had 14 years. I didn't have 14 years. I only got there 7 years ago. And I wasn't in government all that time. And certainly, last time I checked, I wasn't the Prime Minister during those periods. But what I am showing is what the Conservative Party under my leadership would do. And it's not true that we didn't cut welfare. I remember Ian Duncan-Smith actually making some very significant welfare cuts. It was very tough, and we did it because it was the right thing to do. And if we hadn't made those tough decisions, we would not have been able to support the country during COVID, which is when welfare spending went up again. And that's because a lot of people lost their jobs. We paid people to stay at home. We looked after the economy so we could do those tough things. We're the only party that can do the that can look after the economy in this way again. You know, Chris, I hope you've seen my five-point economic plan. We're bringing an economic revolution that will set business free so that it can create that growth. And on student loans, the decisions that were made on student loans were right for that time, 2012, 5 years before I became an MP. They're not right for 2026. I am the leader of the Conservative Party now. I'm making policy positions for now, not for 20 years ago. And that means doing what is right for students. That is why I have said that the amount that they are paying on their loans is abhorrent. It is not fair. Many of them are coming out with £60,000-£70,000 of debt and they can't get jobs. We need to make sure that they have jobs. Keir Starmer has been killing those jobs. We have a graduate recruitment crisis. Unemployment has increased every single month since Labour came into office. Andy Burnham does not have a plan to fix that. We do. We are going to sort out Plan 2 student loans in particular. I've said that we're going to make sure they're not paying so much over inflation. We have found the money to do that as well, some of it coming from other bits of the education budget that are not performing and not delivering for those students. I want everyone to know that we have a plan. We have been doing the hard work. We have been thinking, and that's why I'm able to answer questions like that this morning. Thank you. Alex Forsyth from the BBC.
8: Hello, thank you very much. Just to follow up what my colleague Carl Dinan asked you about, on welfare, you have said very clearly tough decisions needed. We will cut welfare to pay for defence. Beyond reinstating the two-child benefit cap, can you spell out which areas of the welfare budget you're looking at? Are you talking about working age benefits, health and sickness benefits, and can you rule out touching pensions?
4: So I've always been very clear that the triple lock is our policy. The areas of welfare that we're very concerned about are out-of-work benefits that are being paid to people who can work but who are not working. So we're not talking about taking away people's disability. There's an article in the Times today that talks about 100,000 people who have got ADHD who are not working, a 40% increase since Labour came into office. We have identified, and we put out a paper last year, there's about £12 billion, if I remember off the top of my head, specifically on low-level conditions that people are claiming out-of-work benefits for where they can actually work. And actually, for many of these people, the best thing would be to get them into work. That's the best thing to deal with poverty. So it cannot be the case that we continue to spend more on welfare than we earn in income tax. The rider is now heavier than the horse. This situation is not sustainable. Many people are deciding that it doesn't make sense to work. The more we allow this culture to pervade, the more we're going to get people saying, it's not worth it, I'm just going to go on benefits. And that means a smaller and smaller number of people are having to pay for a larger and larger number of people who are not working. That is not the Conservative way. It is not common sense. And that's why I keep saying that we're going to get Britain working again. Ryan Sabey from The Sun.
9: Thank you. You're calling for a block on the early release of offenders today, but would you be would you consider a Rwanda-style scheme for foreign offenders? Would you be willing to talk to third countries to free up prison space and see these criminals leave the country?
4: Yes, I would. We need to deport all foreign criminals. Too much of our prison space is taken by people who shouldn't even be in this country in the first place. So that is definitely something that we should do. And I'm particularly worried about what we're seeing with this early release scheme. I have heard from grooming gang survivors who say that their abusers are coming out without having served their full sentences. What message are we sending? Basically, that you can commit these crimes and get away with it. There are no consequences anymore, whether for minor things like shoplifting or really horrific things like the repeated rape and abuse of young women in our country. I'm sick and tired of seeing paedophiles and child groomers and rapists get away with these crimes, and not serving a full sentence, in my view, is getting away with it. We need to crack down on this, and we are bringing in tougher policies. There's much more that we will say on this, but what Labour should be doing is stopping this early release. Andy Burnham said he didn't like it, so I would like to see him voting with us against early release later on today. If he doesn't do it... If he doesn't do that after saying that he disagreed with the policy, then I'm afraid his words are not worth the paper they're written on. Claire Ellicott from The Mail, please.
10: Hi. On defence spending, the MOD is notoriously wasteful and has wasted billions of pounds of taxpayers' money. How would you ensure that any extra cash that the defence department got would be spent well and not wasted? And could I just try again on Nigel Farage? Do you think he should have declared the funding that he received from George Cottrell? Thank you.
4: Thank you. So on the MOD and wasteful spending, James could, you know, give you chapter and verse on many chapters and many verses, he says, many chapters and many verses on what's going wrong with defence spending. We recognise that. There are changes that we would want to make to the tendering and the procurement process, for example. I think we should look at some of the ways that we are prioritising. I do think that we need better techniques in terms of making sure that we're more agile, that we can accelerate spending. So much of what is going wrong is classic bureaucratic management. There's way too much bureaucracy in the way that we do things. But that doesn't mean that they have got enough money. The threat is changing. It is not 2010 anymore, or 2015. It is 2026. And we can't keep talking as if we are living in more benign times. The Prime Minister himself has said that the intelligence assessment is that we could be at war with Russia, that NATO could be at war with Russia by 2030. That means that we've got to get our act together, and that means spending a lot more money on defence. On your second question about declarations, we all have to make declarations. I had to make declarations day in, day out of people who are giving donations and gifts or whatever so that people can see where the money is coming from. Why does Nigel Farage want an exception? Why does he think that he is better or more important than the rest of us and he doesn't have to follow the rules? We all need to follow the rules. So yes, if he did receive benefits and gifts in kind, then he should declare them. Why does he not want to do that? He keeps saying that he's a man of the people. No man of the people, as far as I know, gets £5 million cash as a gift for no reason whatsoever. And the reason why these stories and these scandals keep pursuing him is because he won't do what everybody else does, is come out and answer the questions properly. Telling people that it's none of their business means that the stories will continue. There will continue to be questions asked. He should just come out and be straight with people. That's what I do all the time. Genevieve Hall-Allen from The Telegraph.
11: Hi, thanks, Kemi. So you've said that you believe that Andy Burnham has not made enough public comment about defence and national security and what he would do. Are you saying that his lack of comment is putting the country at risk? And what does he need to do? Do you think he should make an urgent statement setting out his policy on defence and national security before recess, for example? And also, if I may, about the early release scheme. You know, you say that it's a really problematic policy and it is, you know, causing so much fear among victims, particularly of sex offences. But there is a overcrowding problem in prisons. So what would you do to alleviate that at speed?
4: Right. So On the question of Andy Burnham, what I have actually said is that he needs to come to Parliament before recess. It would just be adding an extra day or two. Labour has set up their process so that Andy Burnham or whoever doesn't get to answer any questions in front of MPs. He's not answering questions from the media. He's not answering questions from MPs. He wants a summer holiday, and he wants all of us to go away until he's decided what he's going to do. Russia is watching. We had a Russian warplane drop sonar devices around British ships. We saw what happened with that warning shot that was fired at a yacht. We can't just pretend that nothing's happening. And he's got absolutely nothing to say about this. And I think that's because he doesn't know what to say. He doesn't know what to think. We have someone who's coming in as Prime Minister. He's not having any hustings, not answering questions. And we need to be really worried about that. Yes, of course, it's summer. And yes, there's a World Cup on, and the quarterfinals of Wimbledon. And we all wish that we don't need to think about these things. The public probably don't need to, but as a politician, as the leader of the opposition, the person who's supposed to hold the government to account, I'm not taking my eye off the ball. I am paying attention, and I do think that he's got some serious questions to answer. He should come to Parliament and answer those questions. If he really is the Prime Minister in waiting, he needs to start acting like a leader. On the point about early release, we do need more prison places. This is something that needs to be done at pace. But the solution to overcrowding is not to release sex offenders so that they can commit more offenders, more offences. The last time Labour did this, some of those people were back within 24 hours. And we had a plan to use some spaces in foreign prisons where there was capacity. I'd like to see some creativity from Labour in terms of solving this problem. They've just given up. Well, we can't defend the country. We're not going to find the money for defence. We don't know how to smash the gangs, actually, so we're not going to defend the borders. We're just going to let the prisoners out onto the streets because there's not enough space. Where is the thinking? They're supposed to be the government, for goodness sake. They are not the opposition. They need to come up with solutions to sort this country out. If they can't do it, then they need to call an election so that those of us who do have a plan can actually sort the problems out. Aaron Newbury from The Express.
12: Hello. You've said before that it looks... you've been surprised that you said that Andy Burnham won't cut welfare, that he shouldn't raise taxes, that he shouldn't increase borrowing. It sounds like you're saying that the issue with national security is not the person leading the Labour Party, it's the Labour Party itself. So you've been a little reticent about calling for a general election. Surely the way to guarantee national security is to call an election and let the public kick Labour out completely.
4: I haven't been reticent. I've been very clear that if Andy Burnham does not find the money for the Defence Investment Plan, then he should call a general election, because we had a Labour Defence Secretary resign saying that our troops are not being protected. I don't know why Labour is so complacent about this. We've never had a Defence Secretary resign because his party and his prime minister could not defend the country. It's extraordinary. And the shrug of shoulders and, oh, well, you know, there's nothing we can do about that attitude that Labour is showing is the reason why I say the problem is not just the various leadership contenders. It is the Labour Party. They will not protect our country because all they really care about right now is welfare. Bethany Dawson from LBC.
13: Hello, thank you. Do you believe your predecessors did right by defence? The size of the army fell and spending on defence also fell. And you've said you'll work with Labour on this. Have you spoken to Andy Burnham's team at all? Do you have a view on who his defence secretary should be?
4: It's not for me to pick Andy Burnham's cabinet. It is slim pickings from the Labour backbenchers. I'm afraid it's very, very slim pickings. I was amazed, actually, that Dan Jarvis took on the role after John Healey resigned. But on the subject of my predecessors, defence spending went down every single year since the Berlin Wall fell, since I was 9 years old. They were dealing with what they thought the threat level was at the time. I'm pretty sure that if David Cameron or someone else said, let's spend billions and billions pounds more on defence back in the day, people would have said, why are you doing that? Russia was in the G8. We were having a golden economic... What was that? Do you remember the golden something with China?
14: Golden era.
4: Yeah, the golden... Thank you. Thank you, Mark. The golden era with China. If we had been saying we're spending money on defence because of the threat from China and the threat from Russia that was in the G8, it would not have made any sense at the time. There's a lot of hindsight analysis that's coming out on defence. No party was telling us, you know, for all of Labour's shroud waving, at no point did they say spend more money on defence. They actually said spend less on defence. We had Jeremy Corbyn wanting to get rid of our nuclear deterrent and leave NATO. So I don't need Labour giving us any lectures on defence. I want to deal with the world that we're in now. Whatever happened in the past, whatever the assessment then, we know now that what we are spending is not enough. I want to deal with the problems of today and take care of the future. And that's why we're working so hard to make sure that we can get 2-3% by the end of this parliament. Thank you. Noah Hoffman from The Spectator.
14: Thank you, Kemi. The Spectator recently revealed that the Treasury is putting DEI above knowing how to count in its graduate recruitment process. Will you commit to reinstating numerical reasoning as a criteria for coming into the Treasury? And quickly, if I may, you spoke before about the triple lock. You've said you're absolutely wedded to it. Is there ever going to be a conversation within the Conservative Party about how sustainable and credible this policy is, particularly given intergenerational wealth gaps? Or is this eternally a Tory policy, in your view?
4: So I have been very clear on the triple lock that it is our policy, because when the Conservative and coalition government came in 2010, there was a lot of pensioner poverty. The triple lock, cutting the triple lock is not a growth policy. Cutting welfare is a growth policy because you're not paying benefits and you get people back into work. Moving bits of money around, which is what the argument about the triple lock is, does not deal with the fact that our country is not growing. If we were growing at 2-3%, no one would even be talking about the triple lock. It is yet another example of dealing with the symptom rather than dealing with the root cause, which is about economic growth, creating jobs, being a productive society, not having loads of fake jobs and so on. Which brings me to your first question about numerical reasoning in the Treasury. I'm an engineer. If it was up to me, everybody would have to do numerical reasoning, including lots of people who write things in the newspapers when the numbers don't add up. But I don't have any power to control that. We believe in meritocracy. That's what the Conservative Party is about. I've given speeches about it. I am actually quite shocked that the Treasury had had that policy. It was something that they must have kept from ministers, because this was the first that I ever heard about it. I don't think anybody with any common sense would think that the Treasury should not have numerical reasoning as part of its assessment. It should be there for all of the public service, not just the Treasury. So that's absolutely something that should be coming back. If Labour don't do it, we certainly will. David Lynch from PA.
15: Hello there. Thanks very much, Mr. Badenoch. Yeah, David Lynch from PA. Just want to return to defence spending again. You've said that you would largely seek to make up shortfalls in defence spending from welfare cuts. But plans often have to change when they come into contact with reality. I can see behind you there's some big signs that say no more tax rises, but can you genuinely say that you would take off the table tax rises to pay for defence spending?
4: So if we tax so much that the businesses disappear, then we're not going to have the money for defence. One of the things that Rachel Reeves has tested to destruction is that increasing taxes does not necessarily create growth. People are leaving our country. Investors are choosing not to invest. We have fewer IPOs in London now than Mexico does. The money for defence cannot come from businesses that aren't here. That's what worries me. Simply increasing taxes to the point where growth is completely killed will actually have an even worse impact on defence spending. That's why we're saying we need spending cuts. We need spending cuts in the right places. We don't want to see public services go backwards. And that's why we are identifying where the waste and where the spending should come from, spending cuts should come from. We need to fund our defence. We can do that in a coordinated way. That's why our welfare policy is linked to our defence policy. Our defence policy is also linked to our energy policy. There's a lot of waste that's going into net zero projects. They're not tackling climate change. They're bankrupting the country. There's a better way of thinking about these things. That's why it's not just no more tax rises that you see on those placards. There's also, it's time for common sense. This is the thing that I want people to understand. We're going to need common sense to sort out many of these problems. Thank you. Peter Walker from The Guardian.
16: Hi there, Kemi. Just to take you back quickly to one of the cuts you want to make, you said you want to reinstate the two-child cap. Obviously, if you do that, then that's a lot of children who are growing up hungry and poor. And there's a lot of studies which show that the long-term fiscal impact of that can actually be greater than the money you save, because children who grow up without proper meals and stuff like that, their education outcomes are worse, they earn less over time, they need more support from the state. Can I ask just what work the party has done to factor that in, just to make sure it is actually going to be a net benefit in the long term? And if I can also, can you just explain what it is about... Can you explain what it is about leading a party where the average voter age for you is 62 and rising every year that makes a triple lock such an appealing prospect?
4: So the triple lock is a policy that we have because it is the right thing to do. I don't pick policies just because of voter demographics. People know what I believe in. I've been very consistent. We do the right thing. If circumstances change, we also explain what our principles are and how we're sticking to our principles. We don't want to see pensioner poverty, but as you heard me earlier, we also have a plan for young people. Abolishing stamp duty is mainly for younger people. Dealing with student loans is also for young people. There are loads of young people in this room right now. I hope you can see the Conservative Party voting age is actually getting younger under my leadership. But you asked a question on child poverty. I think it's very, very important that people understand the argument here. I disagree with the premise that the Guardian has. The measures for relative child poverty change depending on how many billionaires come in and out of the country. They are warped. And the best thing to do to deal with child poverty is actually to get their parents into proper, well-paying jobs. Yeah. That is what's going to change. That's what's going to change their lives. We, at the moment, what we are doing is we're taking money from other people, making them poor to give to the people who fall under the relative poverty threshold. This is robbing Peter to pay Paul. It doesn't work. It doesn't work. We keep testing this idea of giving more and more benefits to destruction. We're seeing less and less productivity in our country. We are condemning generations of families to a lifetime on welfare. I just disagree with this argument completely. I know it is a Guardian argument. It's probably one that the paper is never going to change, but we have a different opinion. We are the Conservative Party. We're not the welfare party. We believe that work pays, and we believe that there is dignity in work. We need to create more jobs. We have an unemployment crisis. That is going to get more people on welfare, not fewer people. That is going to create more child poverty. Our policies are actually going to create jobs. That's the best thing we can do in order to relieve those people, especially those children who are living in poverty. This is the best way, and we will stick by that because no other party is thinking of how to solve that issue. Athena Stavrou from The Independent.
17: Hi, thank you. You've accused Andy Burnham of taking a summer holiday just as he comes into office in a few weeks. Do you think he should formally push back summer recess so he can take questions from yourself and other MPs? And also, you've said you're concerned about him not having hustings or facing questions from his own party, but one former minister, Al Khans, hasn't formally ruled himself out of the race yet. Do you think he should challenge? And would you prefer to work with him rather than Andy Burnham on defence?
4: Well, it's very interesting that Al Khans, when we had the privileges vote on Starmer, he turned up for that. But the day before, he didn't turn up to vote with veterans on the Northern Ireland bill. So I would like Al Khans to put his money where his mouth is and actually show us what it is he believes in by voting rather than not turning up when the vote is a bit tricky. With Andy Burnham, I have said, and I continue to say, that if he wants to be leader of this country, he needs to show that leadership. Answering questions on Reddit might be really fun, but it is not serious questioning. The place where we hold our leaders to account is Parliament. MPs are elected by the people to hold the government to account. We want to do our jobs. He should come to Parliament. He should extend the recess by a day or two, and he should say what it is that he intends to do as Prime Minister, and he should get questions from members of Parliament before he has his summer holiday. Thank you for all your questions. Thank you, everyone, for being here. I hope you all have a lovely day. Enjoy the sunshine.
0: Burnham wants a summer holiday. Farage is in hiding and Starmer is retiring when difficult decisions need to be made. That was the critique there by Kemi Badenoch, leader of the Conservative Party, giving a press conference there ahead of the NATO meeting that's taking place in Ankara. That will be the last NATO meeting that Keir Starmer attends, as he is the outgoing leader of the Labour Party. He goes with that defence investment plan that it's claimed has the £5 million funding shortfall and also

likely Andy Burnham, although that is yet to be confirmed. And when asked about how the Conservatives would look to try and increase defence spending, Kemi Badenoch said that they would aim to have defence spending, if they were in power, to 3% of the UK's GDP by the end of the parliament. That is 2029, acknowledging that Keir Starmer has pledged to hit the commitment to 3.5% of the NATO target as well. Kemi Badenoch saying that the Conservatives would replace the two-child benefit cap, that they would repurpose some of the net zero expenditure and also create a sovereign defence fund, saying that not all the cuts would come from welfare to then boost defence spending, but that also would not come via taxation either. So laying out a mosaic of funding proposals to kind of channel into defence and defence spending. Plenty of details to come. We're going to hear from our correspondent who was in the room, Alex Rogers. Stick with us. That's in 2 minutes' time.

You're watching Sky News. We're keeping a close attention on defence and defence spending today. That is because the NATO meeting is taking place in Ankara in Turkey over the next couple of days, bringing together North American and European allies to discuss all things defence, to discuss the situation in Iran and Ukraine. This is the scene live in Ankara as we see more arrivals. The Czech Republic aircraft there. Just landing and the stairs are coming up to the side of the aircraft. We're also expecting to see President Trump arrive. Also arriving will, of course, be Emmanuel Macron. He will have left Damascus to head to Ankara. There was an attempted bombing, it appears, in Damascus in recent hours that wounded at least 18 people. This is Macron wearing the glasses next to al-Sharaa, the Syrian leader. And so it's the issues of global security in Syria, in Iran, in Ukraine that will dominate the agenda. And, of course, defence spending. Defence spending will be a tricky conversation for Keir Starmer, attending his final NATO meeting as UK Prime Minister, obviously after the changes underway at the Labour Party. Ahead of that, Kemi Badenoch tried to get her stance out for the Conservatives, delivering a speech and answering questions from members of the press. She said that the Conservatives, if they were in power, would commit to

0: 3% of GDP on defence spending by the end of this parliament. She was answering questions from political correspondents from across the media. Alex Rogers was there at the speech too. And Alex, talk to us about the tone of Kemi's comments. She really was trying to lay out the fact that from her perspective, when it came to the political offering for the electorate, it was the Conservatives that were present and were ready to take the helm.
1: Morning, Gareth. That's right. I think she was making a big play for defence in this speech, pitching her party as the only sensible party willing to defund defence accordingly. She was critical of Keir Starmer, basically accusing him of being a lame duck prime minister, going to this NATO summit with very little power, and also with a defence investment plan, which John Healey, the former defence secretary, famously resigned over. She said he was going to that summit with a plan that wasn't fit for purpose. Now, of course, there will be questions over whether she can really make that claim to be a party that funds defence, when really the Conservatives did oversee billions of pounds in underfunding when they were in office. But to that question, she did say that priorities had shifted, that there was a peace dividend that is no longer can be exploited by parties. And she repeated that line, that she would cut welfare to fund defence. I asked a couple of questions at this press conference on Donald Trump and on Nigel Farage. Let's take a listen to what she had to say.
2: Morning, Kemi. There have been reports that Donald Trump may criticise the UK and other nations for not spending enough on defence. Would a public intervention like this from the US president be helpful, or should such criticism be made behind closed doors?
3: So on President Trump, he's already been criticising publicly, and as it happens, previous presidents did that as well. The funding for NATO, or rather I should say the underfunding for NATO defence spending, is something that America's presidents have said repeatedly over the years. What is unique about Donald Trump is the way he says it, but the point that he has made is not one that is new. I think that his belligerence on this issue has been one of the reasons why countries like Germany have increased their spending to 3.7%. Poland is spending about 4.8%. They've made these increases in the last two years, as far as I can see. What have we been doing in that period of time? We have been paying for more welfare. I think we need to get our act together and stop complaining about how President Trump is speaking about us and the hurty words. Of course, I would prefer if he made those comments in private. But the priority right now should be in finding the funding, not complaining about the criticism.
1: So she wasn't going to get drawn there into criticising Donald Trump. She said his belligerence on this issue had actually forced some nations to increase spending and has made defence spending such a talking point, and that the Prime Minister and the Labour Party shouldn't be offended by hurty words, although she did say she would prefer those criticisms to be made in private. So I think she is using the chaos, I suppose you could say, in the Labour Party, the change of leadership from Keir Starmer to Andy Burnham, to sort of punch the bruise on defence spending. She sees that as a weak spot, and she sees this as a potential area for the Conservatives to make a comeback, and that is the big play that she's making today.
0: Alex, the point, though, that Kemi Badenoch acknowledged, just in more broader terms, when it came to budgets of any form for the government, is that growth is the key challenge here. She said if there was growth of 2%, there wouldn't be conversations around, you know, the triple lock and pensions. There probably wouldn't be conversations in many respects in the way that we're having them around defence and defence spending. And this is the challenge for all of the opposition parties, whether it's the Conservatives, whether it's Reform, whether it's the Lib Dems, whether it's even some of the dissenting voices within the Labour Party, is that spending more on defence is possible if we take away, but it'd be a lot easier if the country was in a better economic stance. And that's not going to change today, tomorrow, or the day after.
1: That's right, and I think that's why she's saying there are difficult choices to be made, and that it's only her party that's preparing to make them. So she was asked, would she be able to find all the money that she would need for defence from welfare? And she did kind of admit that it wouldn't all be able to come from welfare, but she said she did manage to find more money than any other party had been able to. She interestingly also mentioned the Chagos deal, the £35 billion tag attached to that. She would not go ahead with that, and that would free up some more money too. So she clearly thinks that she's the only party leader with answers on this, although of course she's going to come up to criticism from her opponent opponents who say that the Conservatives oversaw billions of pounds of cuts in defence. There was the former Defence Secretary Ben Wallace of her own party saying that it was the Conservatives that had left defence in a hollowed out state. But this is one of the big plays that she's trying to make on defence spending. It's allowing her to try and pitch herself as the party of common sense, she said. And she even pointed to some of the scandal and chaos engulfing Nigel Farage around these investigations over whether he declared gifts from an ally, whether he did that adequately enough. And she said that this is what a reform government would look like, chaos and scandal.
0: Alex, really good to have you with us. Alex Rogers there in central London. Thank you so much. Let's just show you some images from Ankara, shall we? These are the preparatory comments ahead of the wider NATO meeting. Turkey, a key NATO member, bridging both Asia and Europe. It has the second largest standing armed forces of any NATO member, sitting after the United States, of course. Defence spending will be the key issue. The situation in Ukraine, the situation in Iran. And, of course, can Donald Trump be placated by his European colleagues and allies? It wasn't like that at the beginning of the year. How will they fare going into the summer? The details to come in 2 minutes' time.

0: You're watching Sky News Today. I'm Gareth Barlow. It's 11 o'clock and these are the headlines. The Prime Minister, Keir Starmer, heads to his final NATO summit in Turkey, where he may be forced to justify a shortfall in Britain's defence spending. Prince Harry is in London to find out whether he's won a costly privacy battle against the publisher of the Daily Mail. Reports of 18 people injured in explosions in the Syrian capital Damascus during a visit by the French President Emmanuel Macron. The USA crashed out of the World Cup after criticism of President Trump over a red card row surrounding one of the country's star strikers. The Health Secretary tells Sky News there's been a culture of cover-up as we examine Britain's maternity services.
1: It feels to me like you have actually been quite shocked by what you found as Health Secretary when it comes to maternity. Is that fair?
2: Yeah, absolutely.
0: Very good morning. The NATO summit gets underway in Turkey today. Conversations are undergoing as we speak, and questions are likely to be centred around defence spending. That's going to dominate the agenda. Sir Keir Starmer travelling to Ankara for his final NATO gathering as Prime Minister. Many at home querying whether the long-awaited defence investment plan released last week will be enough. While Downing Street said the government remains committed to NATO's spending target, the organisation's Secretary-General, Mark Rutte, demanded that allies put forward clear, concrete and credible plans to reach it. And, of course, the US President, who will attend, has said America was bankrolling other countries without getting any benefit. Speaking earlier, the Conservative leader, Kemi Badenoch, said Sir Keir Starmer was heading to Ankara with no real power and took the opportunity to voice further criticism of that defence investment plan.
3: Just at a time when Britain needs focus, Westminster has never been more distracted. We are sending an outgoing Prime Minister to that NATO summit who's completely powerless, and he is taking with him a defence investment plan which he knows is not fit for purpose, with barely half of the additional funding that our armed forces need.
0: Let's bring in our security and defence analyst, Professor Michael Clark, who joins us now. And Michael, the year began with the prospect of Donald Trump trying to take over Greenland, which, of course, is part of NATO territory, allied territory. Is there some credit to be had for the European partners in managing to fend off the ire of the president so far and kind of make it, you know, 7 months into 2026?
4: Well, yes, there is. It's a really important point that you raise, Gareth, because that Greenland row, although the Americans poo-poo it and say, well, it was just a lot of words, it was just the president speculating, actually it did immense damage. It pushed the Europeans over a certain sort of conceptual line. They now accept that the United States is going to either leave the alliance in a practical sense or really downgrade its commitment to the alliance. And the Greenland row actually, as it were, made the Europeans feel that they have a completely different relationship now to navigate with the United States, and NATO is all part of that. So I think that if they feel that they get to the end of this summit without further damage to the alliance, I think they will regard that as a success. But they probably won't. I mean, I think there will be more damage to the alliance. And Mark Rutte, of course, as the Secretary General of NATO, he has to keep talking it up. That's his job. He has to keep saying how constructive the Europeans have been. And indeed, I mean, in the last 2 years, the Europeans have increased their defence spending by 20% last year and 20% this year. And that process will go on. But it won't be enough for President Trump. And the fact is that the alliance is on a divergent course. How far it will diverge between the United States and the rest, we don't know. But it certainly will diverge, and the Europeans have sort of accepted that. The danger they have is it might become a self-fulfilling prophecy. The more that they do for their own defence, the more the United States will let them do it and move away.
0: Michael, you mentioned Mark Rutte. He's just taken to the podium. Let's take a listen, shall we?
5: We start with a little football analogy. And I do this with a heavy heart, as the Netherlands, my country, has been kicked out. And also Curaçao, which is part of the Kingdom of the Netherlands, has been kicked out of the World Cup. But still, I maintain the football analogy. Because there is something I believe football teaches us. No team wins because of one brilliant player. We need a goalkeeper. You need the defenders, the midfielders, the strikers. And yes, everyone notices the player who scores the winning goal. But behind every successful player and team out on the pitch are many others on the bench and behind the scenes. The coaches, the trainers, the analysts, the people making sure everything works. Everyone matters. No one wins alone. NATO is much the same. It takes a whole team to deter and defend most effectively. Our political leaders set the direction. Our armed forces are on the pitch every single day. And you, our defense industry, provide the strength behind the team. The equipment, the innovation, the production capacity. To have power, resilience and endurance, we all need to be fully engaged in the game, working together for our shared security. You need us at NATO to tell you what our militaries need. That is the demand. And we need you to turn those requirements into real capabilities. That is the supply. That is why it is so crucial that we continue to build cooperation between NATO and industry. I have seen it grow and develop since I took over in 2024. I visited factories and facilities across the alliance, including here in Turkey. I've spoken with company leaders, engineers and workers on the factory floor. I've seen the innovation. I've seen the opportunity. And I see our partnership in action right here at this forum. This is what teamwork looks like. And this is a team that knows how to score. Last year at the NATO summit in The Hague, allies made important commitments to invest 5% of GDP in defense, to accelerate production and to speed up innovation. 1 year later, we can already see the results. Last year alone, European allies and Canada spent nearly 20% more on defense than the year before. An extra $139 billion. Looking at 2025 and 2026 together, it is an increase, again, Canada and the Europeans, of $258 billion, more than $250 billion. And that's just the additional investment. So, basically, one thing is clear. The money is there, and much more is coming. But this cash must be put to work. It needs to purchase capabilities to actually deter and defend. Governments and the defense industry are laying the path by investing in expanding defense production. Over the last year alone, we have seen 37 billion dollars invested in just boosting our defense industrial base itself. Again, think about this number, 37 billion to boost our defense industrial base. So larger factories, new production lines, more capacity. In fact, there is enough additional production space to cover more than 2,000 football pitches. And just this morning at the forum, substantial new contracts were signed and more big announcements were made. Altogether worth tens of billions of dollars and growing. That means more air defense systems and strike capabilities, more satellite communications, more ammunition, more drones and counter-drone systems, and increased resilience and preparedness. According to our projections, by next year, the alliance will have the capacity to produce around 4 million artillery shells annually, almost twice as many as last year. That's scale. So yes, we have made real progress. We are moving in the right direction. The strategy is clear. But the match is far from over. And to win it, we need all team members to pull their weight. Do more, faster, together. We don't have the luxury of time. We need capabilities now to ensure we remain ready. The security situation demands it. Russia. Russia is pouring almost half of its national budget into its war machine. Can you imagine? Almost 50% of what Russia spends is put into the war machine. Its defense industry is working around the clock. And not only the defense industry, also the rest of the industrial base in Russia is supporting the war effort. China continues to modernize its armed forces and expand its nuclear capabilities without transparency. North Korea continues to expand its nuclear program and supply Russia. And while recent U.S. action has significantly degraded Iran's nuclear and ballistic missile programs, we must remain vigilant. These countries are increasingly working together. And that should concern us all. Because I assure you, they do not have our best interests in mind. So that's what we are up against. That's the reality we face. To meet the challenge, we need a transatlantic defense industrial revolution. The hum of machinery must become a roar. Now, that sounds dramatic, but it can be done. Governments have their role to play. They must continue placing long-term orders and signing contracts. Today is an excellent example of that kind of contracts we need to put on the table. More of that, please. We need a bonfire of red tape in our procurement and in our cross-border regulation. Both government and industry must continue investing in production capacity. Governments must also create the conditions for industry to expand and cooperate. Factories need reliable energy, electricity and fuel. They need secure supply chains. And above all, they need skilled people. Engineers, technicians, innovators. At the same time, industry across all of the nations represented here must be ready to take more risk. The demand is there and you know it. We are being much more open about what we need. At the summit, we are releasing publicly for the first time a consolidated demand signal outlining our requirements. We will help ensure you know the demand and understand it. And you also know the market is growing. Allies will continue to invest in defense. This is not an anomaly, this is a trend. Lastly, no single nation and no single industry can power an industrial revolution alone. But the good news is that we don't have to, because we have NATO. We combine the assets, the technologies and the industries of 32 countries across Europe and North America. That's incredibly powerful. We have an unequal pool of talent, creativity, and expertise out there. And many are right here in this room today. And we are even stronger when we work together with our partners, with Ukraine, of course, which continues to innovate at incredible speed. It now boasts an unparalleled drone ecosystem. And we are creating opportunities for more industrial cooperation and co-production with Ukraine. We must seize this opportunity. We are also building industrial cooperation with the European Union and countries in the Indo-Pacific. I've seen the Japanese defense minister and others here in this room today. Welcome. Because when we combine our efforts, we produce more. We innovate faster. And we strengthen all our security. So today, we are on the cusp of the transatlantic defense industrial revolution. I'm asking you to take a leap and show our people that we are ready and capable to protect them anywhere at any time. and show Russia and all those watching today that a transatlantic defense industrial base is mobilizing with purpose. Not in anger, but for our collective security. So let me finish where I started. Winning teams prepare. They train, they invest, they build trust, and they keep improving. That's exactly what we must continue to do. The partnership between NATO and industry is the winning one. So now, let's deliver even more, even faster, and together. Thank you.
0: Mark Rutte, NATO Secretary General. There must be a transatlantic defence industrial revolution, he said. The hum of machines must rise into a roar. He said it must concern us all that countries including Russia, China, North Korea and Iran don't have our best interest in mind, and they are increasingly working together. Mark Rutte setting out the stall for the partnership of the NATO alliance, the 32 countries that come together. He cited the increase in Canadian and European defence spending, 20% boost last year, a further $258 billion to be spent in additional investment next year. Money is there, but much more needs to be done, he said, to put the cash to work now and to see government and industry laying that path together. Let's discuss this further with Nicholas Williams, who is a former senior UK Ministry of Defence and NATO official and senior fellow at the European Security Network. Good to see you. Appreciate you joining us here on Sky News. What did you make of those initial opening comments by Mark Rutte?
6: Well, it's a rousing call for increased defence expenditure, but also increased military industrial production and cooperation. So it's in line with the summit themes. Turkey, Erdogan, is staking this summit in terms of the increase in the military industrial complex.
0: It's worth noting that it's easy to kind of be critical of defence spending and what's been achieved. But at the same time, you know, Mark Rutte there noting some pretty big figures. So last year, Europe could produce 2 million artillery shells. He's saying next year that should have risen to 4 million, a doubling in production capacity. He acknowledged the huge increases in additional defence spending. Just give us a sense of context here. How significant are these figures? How historic is the footing that NATO is trying to kind of get onto at the moment?
6: Well, I think it is historic. People have underestimated how significant these figures are. To give you an example, as opposed to 2014, when Russia annexed Ukraine, the Europeans and Canadians are spending annually $504 billion in addition to what they were spending in 2014. $504 billion in addition every year. And we focus on the weaknesses of our defence, but the burgeoning capabilities over the medium term, I think, will have Russia quaking in its boots, to coin a phrase.
0: Quaking in its boots is quite the turn of phrase, not one that I think we readily hear. Is there occasions where the level-headedness, not the level-headedness, but the standing between NATO and Russia gets slightly over-exaggerated or underestimated?
6: Well, I think we are focusing on our vulnerabilities, where at NATO they're transiting from what we would call a crisis management model in Afghanistan, Libya and so on, to back to a collective defence model. And so there is a dip in capabilities. But the huge expenditure that defense is attracting now, and in terms of defense industry, I think obscures the fact that the Russians are concerned, worried about a repeat of the situation in the 1980s, where the NATO and the Americans were outspending and outperforming them.
0: Fascinating stuff. There will be a lot to come out of this summit for sure. We'll discuss it further with you, I'm sure, as well. Nicholas Williams, good to see you. Appreciate your time as ever. Thank you.
6: Thank you.
0: Now then, some of the day's other news, there's plenty of it. Prince Harry has landed back in the UK, but he won't be staying at Buckingham Palace. That's after the invitation was rescinded. The Duke of Sussex's visit marks 1 year until the Invictus Games gets underway in Birmingham, but that's not the only thing on the agenda. Today, a judgment set to be delivered in the joint court case against Associated Newspapers. Let's break all of this down with our royal correspondent, Laura Bundock. Laura, we'll maybe get on to the kind of the family developments in a few moments, but just explain to us what we should be expecting in the next few hours' time.
7: It's all happening at 2 o'clock. It's judgment day for Prince Harry. It is the pinnacle of what has become a personal crusade for him, taking on the British tabloid press. This is the last of his privacy litigations, this one against the publishers of the Daily Mail, the Mail on Sunday. And it all rests on 14 articles which were written about him between 2001 and 2013. But of course, this whole case is about a lot more than that for Prince Harry. This is about Harry being determined to hold the papers to account. He admits he's always had an uneasy relationship with the tabloids. He holds them responsible for the death of his mother, for the hounding and harassment of his wife, Meghan. He believes the papers would stop at nothing to make money publishing stories about him, stories which he claims over the years have caused paranoia, mistrust and the breakdown of relationships. The newspapers have always denied strongly all of the allegations. And these cases have come at a huge cost to Harry. They have deepened the divisions within his own family. His father, the King, once described all of this as a suicide mission. But I think the Duke of Sussex will be buoyed by his two previous actions. He had wins against the publishers of The Mirror. He settled for a significant sum against the publishers of The Sun. He will be hoping for some kind of victory today, you imagine. But I think for Harry, this will really be a turning point as well. He once described his mission to change the media landscape as something which will be his life's work. I think that has changed now. He certainly doesn't want to leave a legacy which is just based on lawsuits and lengthy legal battles. His challenge now is to really focus on the future after today and prove just what more he is capable of achieving.
0: Joining us live from our Westminster studio, Laura, good to see you. Thank you so much. You're watching Sky News, Gareth Barlow with you. Plenty more on all our stories coming up in a couple of moments of time. Plenty more online as well, including the live blog on the situation regarding NATO and UK defence spending analysis and insight.

0: You're watching Sky News 11:25 on a Tuesday morning. Explosions have rocked the Syrian capital Damascus. It's as the French President Emmanuel Macron is in the country for a landmark visit to Syria. President Macron entered the Syrian presidential palace to meet his counterpart, President al-Sharaa. When the explosions happened, they injured 4 police officers and 18 people in total. They were the provisional figures. According to state television, the explosive devices were placed in a garbage bin and parked car near to where the French leader is staying. Macron, the first Western leader to visit Syria since al-Sharaa came to power. Joining us now, our Middle East correspondent Adam Parsons. And Adam, we know that Macron has posted on X saying that meetings are ongoing. We've actually seen him meeting live with al-Sharaa. Just tell us more about what exactly happened there regarding these explosions.
1: Well, it's understood that he was staying in the Four Seasons Hotel in Damascus, and both of these devices went off close to that hotel. President Macron wasn't there. He was seeing President al-Sharaa, and President Macron will then be going on to NATO. His visit is described as having been unaffected. But I think these are two more examples of just how volatile the situation is in Damascus. You remember it is not so very long since a large device went off in a cafe in Damascus, killing 9 people. Well, no one is reported to have died today, but 18 injuries. Now, the security services said that they were aware of these devices, one of them in a rubbish bin, the other one in a parked car. They are believed to have not been hugely sophisticated devices, but they did go off before they could be rendered inoperable, causing those injuries. And of course, throwing light once again onto the security situation in Syria. Now, nobody has claimed responsibility for these. I think the most likely organization to be behind them is ISIS or a branch of ISIS, although there are other organizations, especially sort of Sunni organizations, who may yet step forward. And it is that cautious peace that we have seen in Syria in recent times that will once again be under threat here, that we know that President al-Sharaa is trying to rebuild confidence in his country, in his country's economy, in his regional politics here in the Middle East, and with international partners. So I don't think these explosions were necessarily intended to devastate Damascus, probably not intended to harm President Macron. They're intended to shine a light on Syria and on the opponents of this president to say that this is still not a stable country. President Macron will be leaving Syria and joining counterparts at the NATO summit in Ankara.
0: Adam, joining us live in Jerusalem. Good to see you. Thank you. You can see some of the images and more details of that story on the Sky News app on your phone or tablet. Now then, warm weather back in the UK. Let's take a look.
2: I hope we haven't forgotten anything.
3: 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I tick that box.
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0: Very warm everywhere this week. Hot in the south, essentially dry too. Southern parts dry and sunny this afternoon. Low cloud affecting Devon and Cornwall's northern coasts. Northern areas, meanwhile, quite cloudy overall. Patchy light rain or drizzle. Warm generally, hot in the south, especially in the southeast. Although perhaps not quite as hot as yesterday. Parts of the north will brighten later. Northern and western Scotland will stay quite grey. Further outbreaks of light rain. Elsewhere, expect little change into the course of the evening. Rain in the north mostly fading overnight. Quite murky, damp in places over northern, western coasts and hills.
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0: Watching Sky News. Still to come, we're going to take you to the latest in Sri Lanka, where a riot inside a prison has left scores dead, including police officers. All the details from Colombo next.
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0: benefited greatly, from, as usual, from the input of Sam Woods.
1: Let's take you live to the Bank of England, where the Governor, Andrew Bailey, is speaking, giving a speech in London. Let's take a listen.
0: It's an opportunity again to record my great thanks to him for 10 years of service to the PRA and to the FPC, and welcome Catherine Braddock back to the bank. Catherine actually joined us on the 1st of July, which was after the process for this report had concluded. So that's why you've just got Sarah and me this morning. But of course, it will be back to normal next time. So I'm going to highlight the key themes from today's publications by the FPC. I'm going to start with our view on the overall risk environment before turning to the FPC's work on AI, including the risks emanating from frontier AI. And then finally, I'm going to come to the announcements made today with regard to the FPC's review of bank capital. So, starting with the overall risk environment, the conflict in the Middle East has resulted in a substantial negative supply shock to the global economy. Whilst the signing of the Memorandum of Understanding between the US and Iran has reduced near-term risks, energy prices and sovereign bond yields have been volatile, and market interest rates globally, including here in the UK, remain higher, and that's tightened financial conditions. Beyond events in the Middle East, vulnerabilities previously highlighted by the FPC persist in sovereign debt markets, risky credit markets, including in private credit, and risky asset valuations. Since our last FSR, some of these vulnerabilities have become more pronounced, most notably due to a substantial increase in the use of leverage in equity markets. The FPC is particularly concerned that a number of these vulnerabilities could crystallise simultaneously. So turning first to sovereign debt markets. Globally, we have continued to see historically high issuance and debt-to-GDP ratios are expected to continue on an upward trajectory in many major economies, as shown in chart one here. Many of these markets are characterised by a relatively high use of leverage. High levels of leverage increase the risk of a disorderly unwind of positions in response to shocks, with ensuing impacts on market functioning. This was visible following the onset of the Middle East conflict, when moves in bond yields in some markets, including the UK, were amplified by hedge funds.
1: Let's step away from central London and take you live to Turkey. That is Air Force One just landing in Turkey, the NATO summit taking place in the country over the next couple of days. We've seen various nation state planes arrive. It's not just NATO core member countries that are taking part in this summit. Observer countries, third-party nations also present too. So we saw South Korean aircraft landing just a short while ago. We saw the Czech Republic obviously landing as well. Sir Keir Starmer is due to make his arrival. But it is the man on this plane that is the key focus of attention, because it's been a torrid time for NATO during the presidencies of President Trump. His 45th presidency was maybe a more stable relationship between the United States and its NATO allies, but the 47th, the second term in office, has seen a more turbulent relationship. No more so than at the beginning of this year, when Donald Trump accused Denmark and European allies of being unable to secure and defend and protect Greenland, and saying that it should be part of the United States, muting even the suggestion of potentially using force to make that a permanent situation. Now, European allies and NATO, spearheaded by the Secretary General Mark Rutte, managed to fend off the potential threat of a NATO ally potentially trying to annex the territory of another. But it is symbolic of the fractured relationship across the Atlantic. Now, of course, Canada is also on the other side of the Atlantic, and Canada somewhat gets kind of grouped with the European nations in so much as the criticism of them by the president in them not spending enough. However, there will be challenges to that narrative. My guest in the last hour was noting that since 2014, Canada and European nations are spending £504 billion a year extra than they were in 2014. 2014, a key year, of course. That is the year that Russia first annexed Crimea and Russian-backed separatists started to fight against Ukraine in the East Donbass region. That was the precursor to what we then saw 4 years ago when Russia undertook its full-scale invasion. And Russia was on the tip of the tongue of the NATO Secretary General Mark Rutte, who said that Russia was now spending almost half of its national budget on the war machine, that the defense industrial base of Russia and the wider industrial base of the country was working 24 hours a day. And alongside China, North Korea and Iran, it should concern us all, Mark Rutte said, that they don't have the best interests in mind of the rest of the world, and they were increasingly working together. And so Mark Rutte called for a transatlantic defense industrial revolution that would see machines currently humming, whirring up into a roar. And these are words that are being made so that they can be heard not only by the NATO members and the allies in Europe, but most notably by the President of the United States. This follows comments that were being published in the Financial Times, amongst other papers, last week, publicising comments that were made by Mark Rutte, noting that European and Canadian allies currently have order books somewhere in the region of $300 billion that will sustain somewhere in the region of 200,000 US jobs. Again, efforts to show the United States, the Defense General Secretary Pete Hegseth and Marco Rubio, the top diplomat for the US, and President Trump, that the effort, the money and the investment is there from the European perspective. There has been talk about the fact that the United States will reappraise its individual relationship with NATO partner countries in Europe and potentially reappraise its commitment, its military commitment and military standing in those nations. And that will be done with Iran in mind. Donald Trump had called on European allies to partner and support the situation in Iran. They were reticent to do so. Many, like the United Kingdom, pleased to have watched that conflict pass by without the inclusion of European boots on the ground or forces deployed in the Strait of Hormuz or over the skies of Iran. But that reticence to provide infrastructure capacity, and as we lose that feed there from the NATO plane, we can bring you this one instead, which is going to show most likely where the plane will taxi up to. It is just to the left of frame, but this is, of course, the Secret Service detail which is securing the region in Ankara that is going to be home to the situation in Turkey. I'm just going to turn my attention away, actually, because some breaking news to bring you now. This is reportedly by the Reuters news agency, citing Prosecutor General Office saying that the body of a Ukrainian woman suspected in the Monaco bombing has been found in Ukraine. So this is Ukraine's Prosecutor's General Office saying that the body of a woman suspected in a Monaco bombing has been found in Ukraine. That bombing occurred last week. It targeted a residential building in Monaco, in the principality, which reportedly was home to a former Ukrainian who had rescinded his Ukrainian citizenship and now held the citizenship of Cyprus, said to still have large-scale business interests in Crimea. And it's being alleged that the target was this Ukrainian, former Ukrainian businessman. It's said that he, alongside a woman and a 13-year-old child, were injured in that bombing. The woman and the man were said to be in critical conditions, although their conditions have improved. The child, taken to hospital in France as well, said to be less seriously injured. This was the suspect that Interpol had cited as being the person alleged to have laid that explosive device, a 39-year-old Ukrainian national. The distinguishing mark was the tattoo. It was said that she had gone into a hire car and made her way into France and then potentially, I believe, into Germany. Well, if the elements that we're hearing live here at Sky News are to be understood, then Ukraine's Prosecutor General's office says the body of the woman suspected, this individual here, has been found in Ukraine. Now, the details and the circumstances on the death and how that body was found and how potentially that woman lost her life is unclear. We'll work to develop that. But this, like I say, links back to that suspected Monaco bombing, that suspected targeting of that individual with links to Crimea. There have been the targeting of many individuals with links to either Russian-held territories in Ukraine or Crimea that would be seen as individuals working in contravention to how Ukraine would like it to be seen. Now, we're not entirely sure what the links are between this woman, the body, and the bombing. We'll work to develop those more closely and bring it to you live here on Sky News. But all of this comes as NATO continues to meet in Ankara. And we'll bring you more on that as it happens. I just want to turn our attention back to the situation here in the UK. We were just previously hearing from the head of the Bank of England, and Britain's public finances are heading for serious trouble. That's according to new warning from the country's budget watchdog. The Office for Budget Responsibility says a combination of an ageing population, climbing health and pension bills, and rising defence spending has put national debt on an unsustainable path. Adding to the economic anxiety, a second report today from the Bank of England warns that a global AI boom is increasingly being fueled by debt, which could leave financial markets exposed. Well, our economics and data editor Ed Conway joins us now. And Ed, we talk about this in the perspective of the UK, but I feel as though I could have taken many a country's name and put that into the introduction there. Talk to us about how this is affecting the UK, and then, you know, are we that different to many other Western countries at the moment?
2: Well, I think if you were kind of part of the Burnham campaign and you were trying to kind of work out, OK, what are the main challenges facing us as an economy, opportunities as well, there are two reports that have just come out that are really helpful for giving you a sense, kind of primer on what we're facing. One of them comes from the Bank of England, and it's just looking at the state of the financial system around the world and saying, OK, here are the things that we are concerned about. And they do this kind of periodically. Every 6 months, they give a full update on that. The interesting thing this time around is they focus quite a bit on higher leverage, so people getting more indebted, but they also focus on artificial intelligence and the extent to which both there are risks from it, so people are worried about a bubble, people are worried about the question of sustainability, but also opportunities from it. And the issue I think that the UK is facing, there's a really interesting chart from the Bank of England, is so much of this AI activity, so much of the money that's being raised, so much of the wealth that's being generated is happening in other countries. It's happening in the US, but maybe to some extent it's happening in places like Taiwan and South Korea and Japan. And the UK actually has a really small sliver. And it's the case as well across much of Europe. And the second document that is definitely worth everyone reading, really, because this is, again, an annual update from the Office of Budget Responsibility, not just on how the public finances, so, you know, the state of spending, the state of taxation in the UK, the state of debt, not just how that looks in the next few years, but how it looks in the next few decades. And it's called their Fiscal Risks Report. And essentially, it makes the point that primarily down to an ageing population, the scale of the national debt in the UK is set to rise higher and higher and higher in the future. And they say that, you know, one clear way of trying to address that would be, I mean, they go through a kind of menu of options, but one of them would be to look at the triple lock and to question whether you actually keep that in place. But of course, that is something, because without the triple lock in place, then all of a sudden that kind of ski jump, the rising curve for UK national debt, it doesn't look quite so steep as it would do otherwise. But of course, the triple lock is something that Andy Burnham, in one of the rare interviews that he's done so far before potentially taking office as Prime Minister, he has intimated that he would keep that in place. But when you look at all of these challenges and opportunities, it's clear, you know, there are many challenges the UK faces. It's not alone in facing those challenges. Across much of Europe, many countries have similar issues, including with the state of the public finances, including with the higher welfare spending, including with higher pension spending in the future, and also including the fact that energy costs are so high. They face the issue as well, that AI and artificial intelligence is something that is primarily a US, to some extent, an Asian phenomenon. But put that all together, and there's a lot on the kind of list in the inbox for the next Prime Minister when they come into office. And all of it has economic bearings on all of our livelihoods, because the worse the public finances are, the more in taxes we potentially have to pay in the future, and the higher interest rates could be. So a lot to look at, and these documents now landing on the presumptive Prime Minister's desk as well, and doubtless we'll see whether he has something to say about it.
1: Live in our Westminster studio, Ed Conway, thank you so much. I just want to return you to a story we brought you a few minutes ago. The body of a Ukrainian woman suspected of a bombing in Monaco has been found in Ukraine. Let's join our Europe correspondent, Alistair Bunkle. Alistair, what more do we know?
3: Well, this is quite an unexpected twist in the hunt for this woman, a hunt that was taking in law enforcement agencies across Europe. The bombing happened earlier in the week. The suspect, Anastasia Berezovska, had been identified on security cameras leaving a tote bag on the doorstep outside an apartment building in Monaco, and then they reckon remotely detonated.

0: Two people have been arrested by the Ukrainians in connection with this. One is described as a former law enforcement officer, and another a serving member of Ukraine's intelligence agency. Some of the detail that's come out from the Ukrainians suggests that the serving officer of the Ukrainian intelligence agency has stated that he did kill Anastasia Berezovska. A search of his house also found what's described as something like a torture chamber in the basement of his house. And also they've managed to track money as well that was being sent to Berezovska's cryptocurrency account from these two men. So it looks like they might have, well, they've certainly got two suspects in custody who they're questioning, and it looks as though they've got a lot of leads to go on. And the hunt for the main suspect behind this bombing would appear to have met an end with her death, although it's not clear yet whether or not she was acting alone. There is a feeling that in order to have carried out something like this, she would have had to have been acting with accomplices, although there is apparently very little progress made on that front.
1: Remarkable developments. Alistair, good to see you joining us live from Brussels. We will keep a close eye on those developments. It was already a shocking story. It's got even more interesting and intriguing. Plenty more to come on All the Day's News here.

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1: You're watching Sky News 11:50 Tuesday morning. 27 people have been killed, more than 100 wounded in a riot in a Sri Lankan prison near the country's biggest city. Prison guards were attacked as they tried to intervene. Several of them are among the dead. The details from Cordelia Lynch.
2: Well, very bloody scenes at Negombo Prison. It's a coastal town north of the capital, Colombo. And the violence broke out on Sunday. It came in two waves and escalated on Monday. Now, one person who was taken to hospital, we understand from a spokesman from the prison, has now died, taking the death toll to 27, more than 100 people injured. And as we understand it, seven of those who have died are guards. Now, the clashes that broke out on Sunday were reportedly over someone informing someone about a drug trafficking operation, but there are mixed reports.

0: reports about the cause of the conflict. There were gunshots heard inside. We saw prisoners on Monday rushing the gates, a fairly chaotic scene there. When food was being delivered on Monday, you then saw this kind of second wave of violence, prisoners rushing to the guards, security forces being deployed. You also had female and male inmates from an adjoining unit who went up on the roof. There were reportedly complaints about the conditions inside the prison, about the lack of healthcare as well. As we understand it, there's been an outbreak of dengue fever inside too. And this is part of a broader picture inside Sri Lanka about overcrowding. Some are operating at 300% of their capacity, and that's raising deep concerns. Take a listen.
1: There are core reasons as to why this happened. The leaders are not giving solutions to these issues. The issues are just as they are. There has been no solution proposed for situations where inmates are in pain, humiliated, and made to be in mental peril. What exploded now was a bomb that was brewing for many years. However, the situation in prisons is such that once the inmates are dead, their deaths are justified with the excuses that they were linked to drugs and crime.
0: Now, the prison's commissioner says that some of the inmates have been transferred to other prisons. And whilst this kind of outbreak of violence is relatively rare in Sri Lanka, I think that such a high death toll, this is certainly one of the worst incidents in Sri Lanka for many years.
2: Breaking news. Here is Air Force One landing with President Trump on board, making touchdown in the past few seconds in Ankara. There is, of course, the aircraft that had been gifted by the Qataris, estimated to cost $400 million. The refit estimated to have also cost $400 million. This is the scene live. You can see there the stars and stripes triumphantly waving in the breeze as it taxis its way closer towards the terminal building. The steps will be brought up alongside, and the man behind the most powerful military on the planet will descend, and he will descend into the bear pit of the NATO meeting that is taking place in Turkey. Why is it a bear pit? Well, because of the transatlantic alliance and the fractures and cracks between North America and Europe, notably between the United States of America and its European and Canadian allies. The U.S., with a defense expenditure budget somewhere around $1.5 trillion. To give you context, the next closest competitor would be Germany, around $100 billion. There is a gulf between what the U.S. spends and what the rest of the world does too, and that is to the ire of the President of the United States. He has been pushing rampantly for European allies to do more to secure their own defense spending. That has been recognized by the European allies. The NATO Secretary General Mark Rutte was at keen pains to point out in the early briefing this morning that Canada and Europe are spending more and more. Within the last year, there'd been a 20% increase on defense spending, an extra $139 billion spent by the US, by the Canadians and the Europeans. Next year, an extra $258 billion of investment. The money is there, Mark Rutte said, and he wanted to see, in his words, a transatlantic defense industrial revolution, the hum of machines rising into a roar, citing the challenges posed by Russia, China, North Korea and Iran. Mark Rutte saying that Russia was spending around half of its national budget on the war machine, a 24-hour defense base whirring as we speak. China, he said, modernizing its armed forces and expanding its nuclear capacity without transparency. North Korea expanding its nuclear capacity and then also supplying Russia and Iran, much hampered by the situation following the war, following the 28th of February. But all of them, he said, working together in increasingly close quarters. It should concern us all, Mark Rutte said, that those countries don't have the best interest in mind of the West. And so much more needed to be done. And a guest that spoke to me in the last hour noted that much more has been done. For context, since 2014, Canada and European and NATO allies have spent £504 billion a year more on defence every year than they were already spending in 2014. So there is an awful lot of focus on defence spending. Of course, there are quarters that would say that this money could be spent elsewhere, that it shouldn't be spent so rampantly on devices, bombs and bullets that would ultimately kill other human beings. There are voices within UK politics, there are voices across social society, across the world that are troubled by the fact that defence spending is rising at such a rate across the globe. But those voices are countered by politicians and analysts who say that the threats are real and need to be challenged. This is the situation live in Ankara, just approaching 2 p.m. in Turkey. And Turkey is a really interesting NATO ally. It's sometimes rambunctious, I think you could say, from the perspective of some of its NATO partners. But it, of course, holds that unique geographical position, bridging both the European and Asian continents. It also, whilst isn't the largest expenditure by dollars when it comes to the NATO countries, it does have a huge military. It is the second largest standing army within the NATO alliance. So Turkey is vitally important. It has played an outsized role at times within the region. It has played a role with regards to Syria, Iran and Iraq. It has played a role as well in mediating efforts between other countries too. Let's discuss this further with Professor Michael Clark. Michael, we're seeing here that carpet being laid out, the honour guard being established, the stars and stripes flying over the top of Air Force One. And let's be honest, NATO was always about an alliance, but increasingly is about one man.
3: Yes, it is. And he's made it all about him, of course. And it's interesting to see there, that's the Qatari plane, the new Air Force One in the new colours. And undoubtedly is close to President Trump's heart. But President Trump has created a sort of cliff edge in the glide path that the Europeans thought they had 20 years to look after. They realised, of course, that the United States' interests in Europe would tend to decline as it became more concerned with the Asia-Pacific. That's just a straight geopolitical fact. Everybody understood that. And they thought that they had a task ahead of them over the next 20-odd years. And President Trump has made it into a cliff edge. He said, no, it's happening now. And, you know, in the course of history, we might be grateful to him for saying that. But, of course, it comes with maximum disruption. And it comes on the basis not that he's thought it through. It's just his instinct that he sees allies, not so much as allies to be consulted, but vassals to do what he wants them to do. Because that's the way he looks at all of his relationships around the world. Everything's very personal for him. So, yes, NATO has become all about the relationship between the United States and the European allies and Canada. And when we talk about the United States' attitude to anything, at the moment, we're talking about his attitude to everything. So that's the dilemma, I think, which all the Europeans face. They think, the Europeans think, they've got a pretty good story to tell if President Trump is listening, that they've increased defence expenditure amongst the European NATO allies by 20%, both this year and last year, and they're going to do a great deal more. They've got some very whizzy graphics to show. They've got a sort of a big film to offer, which shows all the investment they're making in new technologies and in buying stuff from American companies. Mark Rutte has been very clear that they're buying material from a lot of the American suppliers. So they think they've got a good story to tell. Question is whether he listens to it.
2: You're watching Sky News. It has just gone midday on a Tuesday. The NATO summit underway in Turkey today. Live scenes here from Ankara. Questions on spending going to dominate that meeting. Keir Starmer travelling to Ankara too for his final NATO gathering as Prime Minister. With many here at home querying whether the long-awaited defence investment plan released last week will be enough. While Downing Street said the government remains committed to NATO's spending target, the organisation's Secretary General Mark Rutte has demanded allies put forward clear, concrete and credible plans to reach it. This is the scene live. The US president just landing, saying that America was bankrolling other countries without getting any benefit. Watching the developments with me is our security and defence analyst, Professor Michael Clark. And Michael, just talk to us about how the situation, most notably in Iran, will frame the president's mindset when he then deals with his European allies.
3: Well, the European allies for not backing the Americans as much as they wanted over the Iranian war. The view that the allies have taken is that they were never consulted about it, that the attack on the 28th of February by Israel and the United States on Iran will probably be judged illegal and unlawful in the course of time. They didn't want to get involved in it, and they won't get involved in the war itself, on the side of either Israel or the United States, but they are involved in dealing with the fallout from the war. So they're trying to tread a rather delicate line, which is to say that we are not fighting this war with you, but we are involved in trying to sort out the issues that the war raises. That's the view they take. That's not sympathetic in the view of President Trump. I mean, he just doesn't believe that. He thinks that the Allies should have backed him from the very beginning, even within hours of an attack that they knew nothing about before it was launched. And the sense before this summit was that the Americans would be making a reckoning with their European allies. And in a technical sense, they make that reckoning because of the expenditure. They say, well, we're looking at what you're spending, and we'll make our decision on the basis of what you're really spending. But we know that that, in a sense, is an excuse for President Trump to, as it were, settle some scores as he sees it. And we're not quite sure what the scores will be. One score he has is with Germany for a number of comments that Chancellor Merz has made. But just this week, I mean, the Germans have said they're putting more than 800 billion euros into their defence between 2027 and 2030. That's a huge investment in expenditure, partly covered by borrowing. So, you know, the president won't have a leg to stand on if he accuses the Germans of not spending enough money. But he will accuse them of that because he just doesn't like Chancellor Merz very much. His attitude to Keir Starmer will be interesting because, on the one hand, he always says he likes Keir Starmer as a person, but he doesn't rate his political strength as Prime Minister. And indeed, you know, Keir Starmer's here at the summit in his final foreign engagement before he steps down. And he comes on the back of a defence investment plan, which is regarded universally, I think, within the United Kingdom, outside the Ministry of Defence, as inadequate. And even, I think, by some inside the Ministry of Defence, as inadequate. So he doesn't have a great deal of political capital, Keir Starmer, at this particular meeting, and we'll see how President Trump treats him, whether he treats him sympathetically as a man who tried to do his best or a man who was simply not up to the job. And I think if Keir Starmer comes away from this summit without being generally insulted, he'll feel that that's not a bad sort of outcome. Generally speaking, this will be a big summit for NATO. If they get through it without too much damage, they'll think it is a success. And the problem that they have is that whereas the Europeans think they've got a good story to tell about what they've done and what they are doing, President Trump will only really obsess, they feel, about the war with Iran. And the danger is that both sides will end up talking past each other for a couple of days. That's how I rather expect it will go.
4: Who needs enemies when you have friends like these could maybe be the thought that goes through the minds of some of the European leaders that comment you that make there, Mike, about the fact that if he's not insulted, it will have been a good meeting for Sir Keir, for example. And of course, there is an awful lot of geopolitics that could be on the agenda. You know, NATO could be talking about the situation in Gaza, for example. It could be talking about the situation across the Far East, for example. But it will also want to focus, certainly from the European perspective, on the situation in Ukraine.
3: They will. I mean, they've got a lot of issues, as you say, to discuss. I mean, these are important allies coming together. So they've got something to say about the Strait of Hormuz. They're not going to come in on the side of the United States, but they are interested in trying to help open the Strait of Hormuz as far as possible. And it's closed again, I think, today, more or less, after these recent attacks. It's opening and closing, rather as we expected it to do. So the NATO allies have got something to say about the Strait of Hormuz. They've got something to say about peace in the Middle East in general. They've certainly got something to say about China and the Chinese structural power, economic power that it has and that it wields, and which by and large is fairly malign to Western interests. And they've got a great deal to say about Ukraine, as well as the question of their own security in Europe. So there's a wide agenda there, and they're going to do a little bit on all of those items on the agenda. But again, one of the issues is whether President Trump is listening to them. I mean, he's famous for coming to these meetings, and as they sit round in the in these big conference rooms, I mean, leaders tend to, they, you know, they leave occasionally, they sort of hop out to make a phone call, or they hop out to the bathroom and come back. He's famous for staying for the first 10 minutes, 20 minutes, making his own contribution. Then he hops out and he doesn't come back. I mean, he famously sort of ignores these meetings while everybody makes statements designed for his ears, and he's not there. We'll see if he does that this time. I mean, my own view is, you know, we know he doesn't like these meetings. And one of the reasons I think he doesn't like them is he's not very good in them, because he doesn't concentrate, he doesn't listen to other people. So he says what he wants to say, and then he doesn't want to actually have to engage, because, you know, you need to be well briefed to engage, you need to keep concentrating, and he's not very good at those sort of things. So unless he can dominate a meeting, he tends to skip it if he can. And he said in the last couple of weeks that he wouldn't be coming to this one even if it wasn't for the fact that it was in Turkey and it was President Erdogan who is hosting it, and partly in deference to President Erdogan, to support Erdogan, and in respect of the role that Turkey has played in lots of ways that are helpful to the United States, then he's prepared to come to the meeting. So this will be a sort of a minor diplomatic triumph for Turkey and for Erdogan. And whether they keep Trump there for long enough to have him listen to the things they want to say, we'll have to see.
4: Michael, we'll be back with you in a couple of moments' time. Breaking news to bring you now. Just hearing a statement on X from Nigel Farage saying, quote, "I will make a statement on my future in public life at 2 p.m. He has tweeted that just gone midday, Tuesday, the 7th of July, saying that in 2 hours' time, he will make a statement on my future in public life. It is a single sentence of those 10 or so words. There is no wider context to what he's going to say, apart from the fact that we know that he has been under pressure in recent days and recent weeks regarding disclosures around funding and financial donations that were made to him prior to his time as a member of parliament, and the lack of disclosure around some of those payments. He has denied any wrongdoing, but there are investigations by standards commissioners into whether some of those donations should have been registered ahead of him becoming an MP in part of that July 2024 intake of members of parliament after the general election called by the Labour Party. There was a requirement on incoming MPs to disclose any donations, any benefits worth more than £300 in the 12 months prior. Nigel Farage says that the money that he received did not fall under the purview of those requirements. However, that is up for debate by many other opposition party members and other opposition MPs. Like I say, it is being investigated by the Standards Commissioner as well. That investigation ongoing, the results as yet unclear. And Nigel Farage and Reform say there is no case to answer because it was purely private and was not linked to his politics. Many others challenge that narrative. We're now seeing this breaking statement on X. "I will make a statement on my future in public life at 2 p.m. That is coming hot off the heels of Nigel Farage returning to the UK following a trip to the US to take part in the 250th anniversary celebrations of the country. That's the situation here in the UK. I want to show you some latest images from Ankara now. This is, in the past few moments, President Zelensky of Ukraine arriving, descending the tarmac there, being greeted on that carpet that's been laid out, not just to greet him, but also to greet the other members of the alliance, plus also some partner nations who observe these meetings. We saw a plane carrying a South Korean delegation, for example, also making its arrival. President Zelensky will be keen to put forward the desperate need, as he would describe it, for more air defence capability and systems to help better protect his nation. In recent months, the Ukrainians have become adept at being able to counter the threat of drone attacks from Russia. Some nights see hundreds of drones being dispatched and used against civilian infrastructure in towns and cities across Ukraine. The Ukrainian armed forces, like I say, somewhat adept at being able to target those slower moving, smaller capacity drones. However, in recent days, the Russians have been using an increasingly large number of missiles, ballistic and otherwise. They travel so much further, so much faster, and are so much harder to counter without some of the US-led systems. You can see there
2: the plane there of Air Force One awaiting the arrival of President Trump. And it'll be President Trump's ear that Zelensky will be keen to capture. Michael Clark watching the developments with us, joining us from our Westminster studio. And Michael, just talk to us about the challenge and the war in the air over Ukraine and Russia at the moment. It's become a key battleground.
3: Yeah, it's interesting you say that, Gareth, because Zelensky had said over the weekend, he said, look, this war is now an air war, which it is. He said, you know, we, the Ukrainians, we've stopped the Russians on the battlefield and we're taking some territory back, which is true. We have actually liberated the western part of the Black Sea. We've chased the Russians out of that, and that's true as well. And he said, and this is now an air war. This war will be won and lost in the air now that we are able to strike back against the Russians, and the Russians are now throwing everything they can at us with a strategic bombing campaign. So that is the case, that the next few months of this war, the pendulum will swing according to what happens in the air. And as far as the Ukrainians are concerned, that's all about air defence. There's quite a lot they can do about the drone threat, as you said. There's different ways of bringing drones down. There's fairly cheap ways of countering them. You can bring down cruise missiles with reasonable air defences. Cruise missiles travel, you know, relatively near the ground, relatively slowly, relatively. But ballistic missiles are a different thing altogether. I mean, they go up into the upper reaches of the atmosphere and then they come down again. They come down very, very fast. They're almost you can't catch them with ammunition. You've got to try and intercept them on the way down. And, of course, we all know that at the moment, the only air system that will do that reliably is the Patriot. Although the Iris-T is pretty good as well, a European system. But the Patriot is the best, and the Ukrainians have not got enough ammunition. They've got a number of Patriot batteries. They never quite say how many, but we think they've probably got 8 or 10, maybe a dozen batteries, something like that anyway. And they don't have enough missiles for them. And Zelensky's complained. He said, sometimes we are receiving batches of ammunition, of missiles, on the day that we fire them. They literally arrive, and then that evening they're fired off, and then they've got no more again by the dawn. And so they're facing this Russian barrage. And last night, yesterday morning, the big air offensive that the Russians carried out, the second big one this week, included 29 ballistic missiles. And all 29 of them got through because there's just no reliable defence. And with Patriots, you've actually got to fire 2 missiles, usually, at every incoming ballistic missile. So you use up an awful lot of Patriots, and they're about 1.3 million for every missile. Now, the Ukrainians have got their own version of this coming along, which is their FP7, the 5.7, but it won't be available probably until next year, and even that might be a bit optimistic. But the FP7, you know, gets to the same height as a Patriot, it travels at the same speed as a Patriot. If you can make the rest of it work and make the homing part, the radar homing device, which is also problematical, if you can make that work as well as Patriot, then you've got a system which is about one-fifth of the cost of Patriot, and the Ukrainians have got some hope that they'll be able to do that. But they need help. They're getting it as well from the European allies. But until then, nothing but Patriot will bring down ballistic missiles, and the Russians are determined to continue this strategic bombing campaign against Russia, against Ukrainian cities, mainly because it's all they've got left. They're not winning on the ground, they're not winning at
4: Michael,
3: sea, but they will win in the air, they believe.
4: I'm just going to stop you there. Let's hear from Volodymyr Zelensky himself.
5: And what do we mean by modern war today? War has changed fundamentally. These are revolutionary changes in the very nature of warfare. Changes as serious as those during the First World War, when machine guns began to decide the outcome of battles, or with the development of modern tank warfare, which had such a profound impact on Europe during the Second World War, or with the invention of missiles. Today, drones and the very technology of fighting at a distance represent a revolutionary change in the technology of war. So in Ukraine, as we defend our positions on the front line and do so in a fully justified war of self-defense, we are now eliminating around 30,000 Russian soldiers every month. Just imagine that scale. In June alone, nearly 28,000 Russian soldiers were eliminated, and we have video confirmation for every single one of them. The overwhelming majority were struck by drones. And frankly, we take no pride in this. We are seeing it to show what modern war looks like, a war we did not start, but one we are forced to fight. In order to defend our country, our people, our children. Every day, this war also sees a massive amount of enemy equipment, logistics, and military facilities destroyed. And again, we do most of it with drones. At the same time, we are carrying out a campaign to secure the Black Sea using our naval drones. These are not just strike platforms used to destroy Russian warships at sea. Our naval drones have already evolved into multi-purpose platforms that can launch strikes from the sea against different targets on land and in the air. At the same time, we are fighting in the skies on two key fronts, defending Ukraine from Russian attacks and carrying out our long-range sanctions against Russia for this war, along with our medium-range pressure campaign across the entire depth of the temporarily occupied territories of Ukraine. Thanks above all to our drones, we have established the ability to strike across the entire depth of the occupied territory. And you see what Russia's massive attacks look like. They are very similar to what we recently saw in the neighboring region when Iranian forces struck their neighbors. Attack drones of different types, missiles, and a large number of ballistic missiles. We have raised our interception rate against Russian Shahed drones to more than 90%. That means thousands of Russian attack drones shut down every week, and with all due respect, no other country had the capability to defend against attack drones at this scale. The reality of this war forced us to build it. And today, we defend against hundreds of attack drones every day and night. And thousands every week and every month. Ukraine's defense sector is building that capability even in the middle of a full-scale war. And we also maintain a high interception rate against cruise missiles, thanks to the way we have built our air defense. And thanks to the support of all of our partners who continue to provide Ukraine with defense assistance. Thank you so much. And I have a question for you. Do you really believe it? Do you really believe it would be right to live outside NATO, a country and a people with this level of defensive capability? If we already have these capabilities, if Ukrainians already know how to fight like this, then it does make sense for these capabilities to become a part of the alliance's collective defense. That would make all of us stronger. And we already see each other as reliable partners, and it would be only natural to become a part of one common security community. The fact is that we will remain next to the source of the problem, Russia, for a long time. Ukraine in NATO is a source of extraordinary defensive capability. In the meantime, we have completely eliminated the very idea of Russia having a strategic rear. And you know this country. And for a long time, Russia believed it had a territorial advantage. No one else possessed a deep rear where it could safely keep military production, military equipment, and everything its war depends on, believing no one could reach them. And we have reached them. Just yesterday, Ukrainian drones broke through Russia's defenses and struck a Russian oil refinery in Siberia. And this is not an exception. It's the new reality. And there is no major oil refinery left in Russia that has not been struck by Ukraine. I want to emphasize this. Unlike Putin, we are not fighting this war for pleasure or for geopolitics. Russia brought this war to Ukraine. And it's killing our people. It wants to destroy our independence. And we are only defending. From the first day of this war, we are defending ourselves. And we are raising the cost of this war for Russia. And by doing so, increasing the chances for peace. We are able to do this thanks to the hundreds of thousands of Ukrainians working in our very important defense sector, and the hundreds of companies producing every type of modern weapon Ukraine needs. Today, because of this, Ukraine has the world's largest and the most advanced drone warfare capability. And we are offering this capability to our partners through the Drone Deal Initiative. I'm grateful to everyone who has already joined this initiative and to those who are joining it. Drone Deal Initiative, it's not only about buying drones, but also about co-production, fast-track access to the means of protection of critical infrastructure, air defense, and, of course, security cooperation. And I also want to thank every leader, every country, and every company cooperating with Ukraine in the defense sector. The European Union, Turkey, NATO countries, as well as countries such as Azerbaijan and the Gulf states and other friends are already our strong partners. And I hope our cooperation will provide our nations with reliable protection against threats. The one thing we still need to do here in Europe is build a strong defense against Russia's ballistic missiles. This is a big challenge, it's true. This is Russia's last major advantage. And as well, as we have seen from the wars in the Middle East and the Gulf, this is an issue of global importance. And I believe Europe urgently needs its own capability to produce anti-ballistic systems and the missiles they require. We all value the Patriot system. It's an excellent system, and there are others as well, but today's wars have shown that current Patriot production is not enough to meet the growing demand for protection against ballistic missiles. That is a fact. And we must respond to that fact. Those who defend life need more Patriots. We have also discussed Patriot production licenses with our American partners, and I ask you to support our efforts to make this happen. And one final point. As I said, Europe needs its own effective anti-ballistic systems and missiles, and this work is already underway, and I urge all of you and all our partners to give it the attention it deserves. And this cannot wait until 2030 or beyond. Europe needs affordable, mass-produced anti-ballistic systems as soon as possible. In fact, today. And I'm sure you agree with me, this is not about maximizing profits for governments or for industry, and it's about providing the strongest possible protection, first of all, protections for hundreds of millions of Europeans. And that protection is needed today, not years from now. We work on developing the anti-ballistic coalition, and I hope it will deliver real, strong results. While this war continues, please help us get more air defense missiles. This is our top priority right now. We are capable of doing everything else ourselves. But when it comes to air defense, we need our partners' determination. Please let more determination and more decisions for air defense be one of the key outcomes of this NATO summit in Ankara. And I encourage all of you and all our NATO partners to work closely with us, with Ukraine, to develop modern defense capabilities and protection against every type of drone threat. Thank you. Thanks to everyone who is helping us, helping protect lives. And I cannot finish without my appreciation of the position of the leaders of the countries who have clearly stated Ukraine belongs in NATO because NATO with Ukraine is the alliance for the future. The alliance of today must be up to the challenges of the modern world. With Ukraine, with the strength of our defense industry, and most importantly, the resilience and experience of our people. And I'm proud of our people, and I'm proud of Ukraine. Thanks, friends, again for invitation. Slava Ukraini!
6: Thank you. Ladies and gentlemen, a very big round of applause for the President of Ukraine, Volodymyr Zelensky. Thank you very much indeed, President Zelensky, for your powerful speech and speaking to us here in Ankara today.
4: Reaction there from the assembled leaders of NATO. I think you can see there the back of the head of Ursula von der Leyen. It looks as though Mark Rutte stood alongside Volodymyr Zelensky. There's other world leaders as well who are gathering in support. Mark Rutte expected to speak in the coming moments. But Volodymyr Zelensky there reiterating a call that he has made before, that it makes sense, he says, for Ukraine's abilities to be part of NATO. It was only natural, he said, for the common security community to come together and for Ukraine to be part of that. There would be an extraordinary defensive capability if NATO was brought on side. He said, with respect, no other country has the capability to defend against drones at the same scale that Ukraine currently does. Thousands of drones defended against every week. He said that cruise missiles were increasingly being intercepted and thanked partners for the efforts they made in supporting air defence efforts. He also said that there was a further pressure on Russia as a result of Ukraine's actions, proving that Ukraine can strike deep into Russian territory. He said there was no major oil refinery left in the country that had not been struck by Ukraine's long-range drones, citing the strike in Siberia, some 2,500 kilometres away from the border. And he also noted that Ukraine is not fighting for pleasure, he said in his words. Unlike Putin, in his words, it is defending itself. But a call there from Volodymyr Zelensky to allow Ukraine to join NATO, that would be much to the ire and upset and with huge pushback from Moscow. He also called on the Europeans to build an anti-ballistic sky system. It is a very, very busy day. There's loads of politics happening in Ankara. We're going to bring that to you in a few moments' time, more of it. But we're also going to bring you the latest from Westminster, because Nigel Farage says he'll make a statement on his public life this afternoon and his work in public life. Let's get more from our political correspondent, Alex Rogers. Alex, this was a statement posted on X. It was pretty short and to the point, 90 minutes until he makes that statement. What are we expecting?
7: Well, it's a pretty broad and cryptic statement, isn't it, Gareth, just speculating on his future in public life. But we do know that Nigel Farage has been facing a lot of pressure from other politicians in the media over recent weeks and months. He's facing, crucially, this investigation by the Standards Commissioner into a gift he received, a $5 million gift from the Thai-based crypto investor Christopher Harborne. Now, that investigation, which is still ongoing, and there are reports that that interview could happen as soon as next week. The consequences of that investigation, if he's found to have fallen foul of the parliamentary rules by not declaring that gift, are pretty consequential for Farage. It could recommend that he's suspended, and if that suspension is lengthy enough, he could face a recall petition, and if enough voters sign that, he could face a potential by-election in his seat of Clacton. And separately to that, there are separate calls for another investigation into support he received from political ally George Cotterill, who was convicted of wire fraud in 2017. And the Sunday Times were reporting over the weekend that Cotterill provided accommodation, support and social media to Nigel Farage before he was an MP. And not all of this was declared, despite parliamentary rules saying that anything above 300 should be declared in the Register of Interest 12 months before anyone is elected. Now, Farage says he hasn't broken any rules. He's followed all the rules. Reform's line over this is that this was personal support and not political because he wasn't an MP, so it didn't need to be declared. Now, obviously, his opponents in the Conservative Party, Labour and the Liberal Democrats all disagree with that, and they're saying he should face another investigation. But in terms of what we might hear from him, well, it's very open at the moment. Maybe he wants to put his point of view across and his version of events across.
4: Alex, live on our Westminster studio. Good to see you. Thank you. There's going to be plenty more on this story as it develops. Go to the Politics Hub blog on the Sky News website and app for that. Cathy Newman, of course, wrapping up a day in Westminster at 7 p.m. and we'll be live from Westminster throughout the course of the afternoon with Jane Secker a little later. So, all eyes on Westminster, all eyes on Nigel Farage at 2 p.m, just under 90 minutes' time. What will he say? What won't he say? They are the questions that he will answer, and we'll bring you the analysis of that to come. We'll also bring you the latest from the past few moments from Ankara. This is Mark Rutte, the NATO Secretary-General, and Volodymyr Zelensky standing side by side. Let's just take a brief listen.
8: Good afternoon. Good afternoon. Good afternoon. Shall we close the door? Great. Thank you. Volodymyr, great to see you, and welcome to the NATO summit. What we are seeing over the last couple of months is what you guys are doing. It is really courageous. You are successful in hitting the Russian energy infrastructure, the Russian defense infrastructure, deep inside Russia. As you said in your speech, Putin is willing to sacrifice up to 30, some months even 35,000 of his own men being killed on the battlefield. Can you imagine the enormous loss this is for families and everyone? This is what the Russian president is willing to do. But militarily, it is crucial that you have these successes. Then on the front line, I mean, only 4 or 5 months ago, you still saw the Russians making gains. And now it is much lesser. You are much more successful also on the front line. I think there's one big issue we have to work on. That's air defense. Making sure your cities, your vital infrastructure is protected. And by the way, when I list all the issues Russia is facing, one of the most important ones is what you're doing to their economy. The economy is in a very bad shape in Russia. So maybe just one message. Let me repeat what I said when I visited with the ambassadors of NATO in Kiev. If you are a young man in Russia today and you contemplate to join the military, you might be one of those 30,000. This month, next month, the months after, you know that your president in Russia, Vladimir Putin, is willing to sacrifice you. So think about it again before you join the military. And again, thank you for being here and being such an incredible leader and friend.
9: Thank you so much. Thank you, dear Mark. Thank you. You personally, and thanks to President Erdogan and for the invitation to NATO summit. Thank you for this opening forum, which is very important, defense industry forum. Thank you for organization, and this is important, and I hope that our companies, not everybody, because we have hundreds of the companies, but some representatives of our sector, defense sector, will present what they do, how they do, and I think this is very important to share all this experience with partners. The second point, I agree with Mark, absolutely. We can speak about different initiatives which are important for Ukraine, Danish initiative, Czech initiative, anti-ballistic, the new initiative, but Mark is absolutely, first of all, is very helpful with the Pearl program. Thank you very much. Because of this program, we can get maybe sometimes not too much, but anyway, PAC-3, PAC-2 missiles from the United States. And tomorrow we will speak about different topics with President Trump and also about this. But also what is important is today to find a way how to get as quick as possible, as much as possible, missiles for Patriot systems. This is the most important thing. We will discuss with Mark this topic. We understand who is not only Americans, by the way, from our friends, they have these possibilities, and we need it very much, and it's urgent topic for us. I think you saw all these attacks from Russia, each day attacks. It's true that they begin to be weak on the battlefield. Russians, and there's still a lot of soldiers, and still we have to defend our soldiers also. When we speak about defending, when we speak about air defense, we need it for civilians, but also for our army. We need them to defend them. And of course, we see that the weakness of Russia, we feel it, but it's not enough. We need more pressure, more anti-ballistic, and more sanctions on Russia.
10: Thank you
9: so much.
4: Volodymyr Zelensky and Mark Rutte there speaking side by side at the beginning of the two-day NATO conference that's taking place in Ankara in Turkey. Hearing as well that Volodymyr Zelensky says he plans to discuss air defences with Trump on Wednesday and had earlier said that he hoped for air defence supplies to be the outcome of the NATO summit. He'd also called on the Europeans more broadly to urgently build anti-ballistic systems. Ukraine itself is working on those systems, but at the moment continues to be reliant on America's Patriot missile system, although that is in high demand by the Americans themselves, having deployed it to the Middle East theatre following the conflict with Iran and the events that transpired after the 28th of February. It is also a highly costly system, each missile $1.3 million to deploy, and Russia is deploying plenty of missiles itself, some nights dozens and dozens, that are leading to widespread devastation, death and destruction in amongst the civilian communities of Ukraine. We saw one 9-story tower block being completely destroyed as a result of overnight strikes by Russia on Ukraine. For its part, Ukraine is hitting back. It's turned its focus of attention, as Volodymyr Zelensky was there saying, on the Russian oil refineries and petrochemical base to try and weaken the war machine, weaken the economy. And it has done so. It's led to rationing and supply lines for fuel in places like Crimea. It has led to spiraling prices and challenges in fueling both the military and also the war machine of Vladimir Putin. And he was being congratulated in part by Mark Rutte there for the pressure that is being wrought on the Russian economy. Mark Rutte earlier in the opening comments for the summit said that around half of Russia's national budget is being fed into the 24-hour defense war machine and the wider industrial base. But Volodymyr Zelensky was at pains to show that Ukraine can fight back. A strike ahead of this summit saw a Ukrainian drone system fly 2,400, 2,500 kilometres across Russia, striking a refinery in Omsk in Siberia. And Ukraine has done this repeatedly. It has made quite strategic, timely strikes via its drones on Russian infrastructure. Ahead of the summit that was being taking place in St. Petersburg in recent weeks, Ukraine struck a site there, and it has done again so ahead of this NATO summit too. It is a move designed to show Donald Trump that supporting Ukraine, supporting NATO, supporting Europe is
2: a strategically good one to make. Donald Trump has landed. We saw him being greeted by Recep Tayyip Erdogan, the Turkish president, by whom he has good relations with. President Trump admires what he would see as strongman leaders. And we do know, actually, talking about strongman leaders as he would see them, that he had around a 90-minute phone call with Putin. So he has heard the Russian perspective. But it appears at the moment that President Trump is in favour of Ukraine. It is a relationship that ebbs and flows. It really has done so in quite remarkable fashion at times, with some remarkable set pieces of political and geopolitical drama. We're going to bring you plenty more on this throughout the course of the day. The live page running on the Sky News website and the Sky News app. But whilst all of that is happening, let's also look a little closer to Ukraine itself, because the body of a Ukrainian woman suspected of a bombing in Monaco has been found in Ukraine. According to the country's security service, the bombing was thought to be an assassination attempt on a Ukrainian-born millionaire who was severely injured in that attack in Monaco. Let's get more details from our Europe correspondent, Alistair Bunkle.
10: In the hunt for this woman, a hunt that was taking in law enforcement agencies across Europe, the bombing happened earlier in the week. The suspect, Anastasia Berezovska, had been identified on security cameras leaving a tote bag on the doorstep outside an apartment building in Monaco, and then they reckon remotely detonating it to try and kill a former Ukrainian businessman who has got links to the Kremlin, known as Vadim Irmolaev, who lives in Monaco. They injured him, badly injured two others, a woman and a child with him. I think their condition, certainly the woman who was with him, is still in a critical condition. And they had identified that the suspect, Anastasia Berezovska, had then fled Monaco into France by foot. There were then reported sightings of her near Frankfurt in Germany. She had been driving a German car, they reckon. They tracked a car with a German number plate driving through Germany and Italy to Monaco ahead of the bombing. And they think they were managing to track it back there. And then it all went quiet until this news that she has been found dead outside of Kyiv, the Ukrainian capital. Now, two people have been arrested by the Ukrainians in connection with this. One is described as a former law enforcement officer, and another a serving member of Ukraine's intelligence agency. Some of the detail that's come out from the Ukrainians suggests that the serving officer of the Ukrainian intelligence agency has stated that he did kill Anastasia Berezovska. A search of his house also found what's described as something like a torture chamber in the basement of his house. And also they've managed to track money as well that was being sent to Berezovska's cryptocurrency account from these two men. So it looks like they might have, well, they've certainly got two suspects in custody who they're questioning, and it looks as though they've got a lot of leads to go on. And the hunt for the main suspect behind this bombing would appear to have met an end with her death, although it's not clear yet whether or not she was acting alone. There is a feeling that in order to have carried out something like this, she would have had to have been acting with accomplices, although there is apparently very little progress made on that front.
2: Details there from Alistair Bunkle. That story will develop, and we'll bring you the developments here live on Sky News. Still to come, we're also going to bring you more from Damascus, where an explosion, a bombing there, led to the injuring of four police officers and 18 people in total. It comes as the French President Emmanuel Macron was making an overnight visit to Syria. There he is, alongside President al-Sharaa. The details of that case to come in 2 minutes' time.

0: marks 1 year until the Invictus Games gets underway in Birmingham. But that isn't the only thing on the agenda. There's a judgment set to be delivered today in the next couple of hours in his joint court case against Associated Newspapers. Our correspondent Laura Bundock is at Chatham House and has the latest.
1: It's judgment day for Prince Harry. It is the pinnacle of what has become a personal crusade for him, taking on the British tabloid press. This is the last of his privacy litigations, this one against the publishers of the Daily Mail, the Mail on Sunday. And it all rests on 14 articles which were written about him between 2001 and 2013. But of course, this whole case is about a lot more than that for Prince Harry. This is about Harry being determined to hold the papers to account. He admits he's always had an uneasy relationship with the tabloids. He holds them responsible for the death of his mother, for the hounding and harassment of his wife, Meghan. He believes the papers would stop at nothing to make money publishing stories about him, stories which he claims over the years have caused paranoia, mistrust and the breakdown of relationships. The newspapers have always denied strongly all of the allegations. And these cases have come at a huge cost to Harry. They have deepened the divisions within his own family. His father, the King, once described all of this as a suicide mission. But I think the Duke of Sussex will be buoyed by his two previous actions. He had wins against the publishers of The Mirror. He settled for a significant sum against the publishers of The Sun. He will be hoping for some kind of victory today, you imagine. But I think for Harry, this will really be a turning point as well. He once described his mission to change the media landscape as something which will be his life's work. I think that has changed now. He certainly doesn't want to leave a legacy which is just based on lawsuits and lengthy legal battles. His challenge now is to really focus on the future after today and prove just what more he is capable of achieving.
0: Details there from Laura Bundock. Now then, the government's being accused of mis-selling student loans by not warning borrowers their repayment terms could change. The Treasury Committee has described the system as broken and is calling on ministers to take action. Our education correspondent, Angela Pibakos, has more.
2: Student loans. Millions of graduates have them. Now, a cross-party committee of MPs has delivered their verdict on the system. Its conclusion? It's broken and unfair.
3: And I think
2: Zach graduated in 2025 and now works in finance. But he says he feels the system has let him down.
3: So when I logged into my student finance portal, my heart just dropped. It's very, very demoralising knowing after all the hard work I put in throughout university and securing a job against all odds, I've just kind of been punished for it. It's about £65,000 of debt, and even after the repayments from my salary deduction, it's just having no impact. It's just not moving anywhere. And it makes me pretty pessimistic about the future, to be so honest with you. And I feel like a lot of young people are actually in the same position as me right now.
2: The Treasury Committee says successive governments have left many graduates paying far more than originally intended. And students were even missold by information which failed to properly explain that the government could change the loan terms after people had signed up.
4: The system's broken and it's unfair. But what we're concerned about is the minister's just saying it's not a priority to change it right now. And we're concerned that this is a cohort of young people, have a lot of pressures on them. So the student loan repayments, at the same time as they're struggling to get on the housing ladder, whether to rent or buy, and that's affecting their life chances and life choices, including whether they're having children, for example, or what jobs they can take. So this is a generation that's had a lot layered upon them.
2: The report says the government has a moral obligation to unfreeze the salary threshold where graduates start paying back their loans.
3: I think about the time when I was back at 18 years old, and I don't understand why it wasn't laid out a bit more clearly to me. And I feel like a lot of other young people are in the same position where the loan amount really hits you once you actually start working. It is pretty demoralising, to be honest, and it just makes me think I feel like it disincentivises perhaps going for promotions, perhaps wanting to earn more. And it feels like especially the working class, being punished for wanting to do something with their lives.

0: The inquiry heard from more than 52,000 people, one of the biggest responses ever received by a select committee. MPs want ministers to stop using the Retail Prices Index to calculate student loan interest, arguing it's an outdated measure, making some graduates pay more than they should. The student loan company has responded and said, "We recognise the importance of ensuring that students and borrowers across all repayment plans have access to clear, accurate and timely information about student finances. We take this responsibility seriously and we will continue to work closely with the Department for Education, including on any wider actions arising from the report." A spokesperson from the Department for Education said, "We will continue to look for ways to make the system fairer for students, graduates and taxpayers in a financially sustainable way and will respond to the committee's report in due course." For the millions of graduates still paying back their loans, the message from MPs is clear. The system needs fixing. The question now is whether ministers are prepared to do it. Anjum Pirbakos, Sky News.
1: Breaking news to bring you now from France. An appeals court judge has ruled that the far-right leader Marine Le Pen is guilty of misusing public funds. Rules that Le Pen is ineligible to hold public office for 45 months, and 30 of those have been suspended. And the judges of the French Appeals Court have sentenced Le Pen to a €100,000 fine, 3 years in prison with 2 years suspended and 1 year wearing an electronic tag. This is a sensational moment in French politics. Let's bring in our Europe correspondent, Alistair Bunkle, who has covered this situation closely. Ali, bring us more.
2: Marie Le Pen was found guilty last year of embezzling party funds, using funds that were allocated for party's use, part of the European Union, but for her own personal party use. And she is appealing that sentence, claiming that it was wrong. And the appeal court in Paris today has been delivering its verdict. And it is very consequential because, depending on what the verdict was, would have a serious bearing on whether Marie Le Pen would be able to run for French president next year in April when elections are held to find out who the successor to Emmanuel Macron would be. And Marie Le Pen is really the front runner if she was able to run. So the appeal court is now returning quicker than we thought its decision. It says that she is still guilty of misusing public funds. It rules that she's ineligible to hold public office for 45 months, of which those are 30 of those are suspended, although it is backdated to the point when she was originally given that sentence. So she's already served much of that. Now, the news is coming through right now, so I'm just interpreting it. But I think it means that technically, she could potentially run to try and be the next French president. But she's going to have to serve some of that, a year of it, under house arrest, which I think would involve wearing a tag, which she's been doing so far. And that involves having to speak to the police if she wants to go out and do any activity. And she had previously said that she wouldn't be able to campaign under those measures because she wouldn't be able to get out and try and see voters. She wouldn't be able to go to rallies, for example, and therefore she would not run. So there is an open question as to whether or not Marine Le Pen can still run for French president, or even wants or feels able to still run to become the next French president. And if she doesn't, then it is certain that it will pass to Jordan Bardella, the 30-year-old kind of protege of Marine Le Pen, who is also equally popular in polls. And if it's not Le Pen, it could be Bardella as France's next French president.
1: Alistair joining us live, thank you so much. Also just hearing that the appeals court judges have ruled that National Rally the Party is guilty of misusing public funds. Details, developments, insight and analysis to come on Sky News.

0: Hello, you're watching Sky Today. It's 1 o'clock. I'm Gareth Barlow. These are the headlines. Under pressure, Reform leader Nigel Farage is to make a statement on his future. We'll bring you the latest. Prince Harry is in London to find out whether he's won a costly privacy battle against the publisher of the Daily Mail. Sir Keir Starmer heads to Turkey for his final NATO summit as Prime Minister, where he may be forced to justify a shortfall in Britain's defence spending. A woman suspected of carrying out a bomb attack in Monaco is found shot dead in Ukraine. Reports of 18 people injured in explosions in the Syrian capital Damascus during a visit by the French President Emmanuel Macron. And the Health Secretary tells Sky News there's been a culture of cover-up as we examine Britain's maternity services.
1: It feels to me like you have actually been quite shocked by what you found as Health Secretary when it comes to maternity. Is that fair?
2: Yeah, absolutely.
0: Very good afternoon to you. The Reform leader, Nigel Farage, is due to make a statement this afternoon about his future. The party head has been under pressure after intense scrutiny into his contacts and finances. Taking to social media, the Reform UK leader posted this: "I will make a statement on my future in public life at 2 p.m. Well, let's speak to our political correspondent, Alex Rogers. Alex, what do we interpret this to mean?
3: Well, Westminster is awash with speculation over what this might mean, Gareth. It's quite a broad and cryptic statement from Nigel Farage, just saying that he's going to make a public statement on his future in public life. Now, one person who has been commenting on this is Ed Davey, the leader of the Liberal Democrats. He says, "You've caused more than enough damage already. I hope it's that you haven't got one." Now, we know that Farage is facing pressure, facing one investigation by the Standards Commissioner into a £5 million gift that he received from Christopher Harborne, this Thai-based crypto investor. And if that investigation, which is ongoing, finds that Nigel Farage has fallen foul of the rules around declaring that gift, which he didn't do, then the consequences for Nigel Farage are pretty big. He could face a suspension from Parliament, which, if that is lengthy enough, could force a recall petition and a potential by-election in his seat of Clacton. Now, the Times has been reporting that an interview around that investigation by the Standards Commissioner, Daniel Greenberg, could happen before recess. Now, in addition to that, he's also facing separate calls for an investigation into support he received from his long-standing political ally, George Cotterill, who was convicted of wire fraud in 2017, but has been a long-standing ally of Nigel Farage, working alongside him when he led UKIP. Now, the Sunday Times over the weekend was reporting that Cotterill provided accommodation, social media and support to Farage before he was an MP, and that not all of this support was declared in potential contravention of parliamentary rules, which say that an MP should declare this 12 months before they are elected. Now, Nigel Farage is saying that he hasn't broken any rules, that he's followed all the rules, but he's clearly facing a lot of pressure from the media and opposition parties. We've been trying to ask him questions, so maybe he's just trying to get, he's going to put his point of view across and his side of events, but it could be bigger than that, and we're just waiting to see what he says at 2 o'clock.
0: It's worth noting, isn't it, Alex, that, you know, he has quit the leadership of parties before. He quit as UKIP leader in 2018. He quit as the Brexit Party leader in 2021. That then got renamed, didn't it, as Reform. So there is precedent for him stepping down and changing position. But amongst all of that is the overall umbrella that he has been involved in politics in the UK and also as an MEP for the best part of at least two decades. So whilst there might be potential change, you could very much still see Nigel Farage being part of the political fray if there is change at all.
3: I think that's right. I mean, you mentioned the Brexit Party that morphed into Reform UK, which is obviously now leading in the polls. And Nigel Farage, as you say, has played a leading role in British politics for a number of decades now, was one of the key architects of the Brexit campaign and the campaign to leave the EU. So maybe if he does resign, and we still don't know whether that's going to happen, he's probably someone that's going to stay in British politics, whether that be in the sidelines, in the background, playing a strategic role for many years to come, I imagine. But let's wait and see what he says.
0: We will find out in around 55 minutes' time. Of course, he might say that nothing's changing at all. Alex, we'll see. The detail will be apparent shortly. We'll bring you the full story first here on Sky News. It is a very busy day. There's an awful lot to mark your cards with today, both domestically and internationally. We're going to stick with the UK for a few moments, because also within the next hour or so, Prince Harry finding out if he's won his case against the publishers of the Daily Mail over claims of unlawful information gathering. The Duke back in the UK in a visit that coincides not only with this case, but also to mark a year until the Invictus Games gets underway up in Birmingham. He arrived yesterday into the UK, and it was announced that he wouldn't be staying at Buckingham Palace. That was after the invitation to do so was rescinded. Let's bring in our royal correspondent, Laura Bundock. And Laura, just give us a sense of the moment in history we're at here. There is an awful lot riding on the outcome of this case, and then there's an awful lot riding on his wider relationships with the family.
4: Yeah, well, let's just start with the case. First of all, we're expecting the Duke of Sussex to come here to this location in central London for an Invictus Games event. Remember, this is the whole purpose of his visit to the UK at the moment, to celebrate 1 year to go until Invictus in Birmingham next year. But of course, he arrives, and the very day he arrives, he will be due to give his speech at 2 o'clock, the moment that his judgment is delivered in the High Court. This is a really big day for him. It is the pinnacle of what has been this long-running personal crusade for Harry, taking on the British tabloid press. This is the last of his big litigations, his privacy litigations, this one against the publishers of the Daily Mail, the Mail Online, the Mail on Sunday, and it all rests on 14 articles. But for Harry, this means so much more. He wants to hold the newspapers to account. He believes that they stopped at nothing to make money from publishing stories about him. He's always had, hasn't he, this very difficult relationship with the tabloids, from the death of his mother to the coverage, the stories about his wife, Meghan. Like I say, he believes that they would do anything to get headlines, to make headlines from him, headlines that ended up causing him paranoia, mistrust, the breakdown of personal relationships. His father, the King, described all of this as a suicide mission. But Harry knows that at 2 o'clock, he has had two of these judgments before. Remember, he had wins in the case against the publishers of the Mirror. He settled for this huge sum against the publishers of The Sun. He'll be hoping for victory today. Whatever happens, though, I think this will be a turning point for him, a pivot for Prince Harry, from talking and looking at the past to focusing on the future. He will not want his legacy to be one of litigation and lawsuits. So his challenge after today, whatever the outcome really is to try and focus on that future and figure out what he wants to do, what is able to do to prove that he can have a palpable difference.
0: Laura, joining us live in central London, we will keep a close eye on the developments of that case as it happens. Plenty more to come, plenty more on the Sky News website and app on that. And I know that this is why we'll be focusing on that later to the podcast. Get that in your podcast store whenever you need it. Also happening domestically, plenty of that. Internationally, this, the NATO summit getting underway in Turkey today. It is underway. Questions on spending will dominate the meeting. Sir Keir Starmer travelling to Ankara for his final NATO gathering as Prime Minister. And many at home are querying whether the long-awaited defence investment plan released last week is going to be enough. Downing Street has said that the government does remain committed to NATO's spending targets. And the organisation's Secretary General, Mark Rutte, has demanded allies put forward clear, concrete and credible plans to do so. And of course, the US president, who's landed in Ankara in the last hour, was greeted by Turkey's president. And he said that America is bankrolling other countries without getting the benefit. That is Donald Trump descending from the steps of Air Force One. But ahead of all of those developments was the Conservative leader, Kemi Badenoch. She spoke this morning and said Keir Starmer was heading to Ankara with no real power and took the opportunity to voice further criticism of that investment plan.
5: Just at a time when Britain needs focus, Westminster has never been more distracted. We are sending an outgoing Prime Minister to that NATO summit who is completely powerless, and he is taking with him a defence investment plan which he knows is not fit for purpose, with barely half of the additional funding that our armed forces need.
0: Meanwhile, the Ukrainian President Volodymyr Zelensky, speaking in Ankara, said his nation was an example of how war today has changed the world.
6: War has changed fundamentally. These are revolutionary changes in the very nature of warfare. Changes as serious as those during the First World War when machine guns began to decide the outcome of battles, or with the development of modern tank warfare, which had such a profound impact on Europe during the Second World War, or with the invention of missiles. Today, drones and the very technology of fighting at a distance represent a revolutionary change in the technology, of war.
0: Well, this is the scene right now in Ankara. You can see there the honour guards either side of that carpet. We're going to have plenty more analysis with our security and defence editor Deborah Haynes at 1:30 the hour, so in 20 minutes' time, and we'll bring you any key lines or developments from that summit as it develops over the next 2 days. Well, from Ankara and Turkey to France now, because an appeals court in France has ruled that Marine Le Pen, the leader of France's National Rally Party, can, in theory, stand in next year's presidential election. Last year, the court handed Le Pen a 5-year ban from public office for embezzling European Parliament funds. Today, the court shortened the ban on standing, but the ruling also requires her to wear an electronic ankle tag for a year, which could make campaigning logistically difficult. Let's bring in our Europe correspondent, Alistair Bunkle, who's in Brussels. And Alistair, the court has kind of found along similar lines as the previous ruling, but there's a kind of change in the terms of the punishments here, and that then affects what might happen next year in 27 and the presidential elections.
7: Yeah, exactly. This is a major moment in French politics and in European politics, because Marie Le Pen is arguably the most popular politician in France. She is the leader of the far-right National Rally Party, and she wants to run to become France's next president. And according to polling, if she were to do so, then it is very likely she could succeed Emmanuel Macron when elections happen next year. But last year, she was found guilty of misusing public funds that were supposed to be for use for their European Union activities, but using them for domestic party activities. And she was given a sentence of 5 years of being ineligible to run for public office. She appealed that, and today the appeal court has reduced that ineligibility sentence. They've taken it down to 45 months, of which 30 of those months are suspended, which means that she's only ineligible for running for public office for 15 months, and it is backdated. And that means it has now expired at the end of last month. So in theory, she is now able to run for public office. She is able to stand in the upcoming French presidential elections. But she's going to have to wear an electronic tag. And she has previously said that if that were to be the case, then she wouldn't be able to campaign properly, she wouldn't be able to get out to rallies, she wouldn't be able to go out and see potential voters, and so she would decide not to run. What the court seems to have done here is put itself in a position where it can't be accused of meddling in French politics. It can't be accused of taking out of the equation someone who is controversial in France and in Europe, and really leaving the decision up to Marie Le Pen. We don't know yet whether Marie Le Pen will stick to her original statement that she won't run if she's got an electronic tag. The details still need to be worked out, and she has yet to make a statement. But assuming that she doesn't run, well, then she will pass the baton to the person who's really been her protege and has been in position while she's been under this sentence. And that's Jordan Bardella, a 30-year-old who is also equally as popular as Marie Le Pen in France. And so it is very likely that it is Jordan Bardella who will take on the leadership of National Rally and take on the task of trying to be elected as France's next president. If he runs, if he is elected next year, and again, the polls show that he would be successful, then that would put in a leader in France, one of Europe's biggest, most powerful, most wealthy nations, a leader from the far right. and it could cause all sorts of problems for the European Union, for NATO, and for relations with their closest neighbour, the United Kingdom.
0: Alistair, joining us live. Appreciate the update. Thank you so much. We'll work through the details of that, as Alistair was saying, as it happens. And as soon as we hear from Marine Le Pen herself, we'll bring you those comments here on Sky News. 1:15 on a Tuesday afternoon. Gareth Barlow with you. Turning our attention to another story that's developed over the course of the morning. The body of a Ukrainian woman suspected of a bombing in Monaco has been found in Ukraine. According to the country's security service, the bombing was thought to be an assassination attempt on a Ukrainian-born millionaire who was severely injured in the attack. Two suspects have been detained on suspicion of committing murder by prior conspiracy as a group. That's detentions that took place in Ukraine itself. Elsewhere, explosions have rocked Damascus. That's as the French president Emmanuel Macron arrived for a landmark visit to Syria. 18 people, including 4 police officers, left injured. That's after the devices were reportedly placed in both a garbage bin and a cart near where the French leader had been staying. President Macron has posted saying that those meetings are still ongoing and is the first Western leader to visit Syria since President al-Sharaa came to power and was at the Syrian presidential palace when those explosions happened. Well, with the latest is our Middle East correspondent, Adam Parsons.
8: Well, it's understood that he was staying in the Four Seasons Hotel in Damascus, and both of these devices went off close to that hotel. President Macron wasn't there. He was seeing President al-Sharaa, and President Macron will then be going on to NATO. His visit is described as having been unaffected. But I think these are two more examples of just how volatile the situation is in Damascus. You remember it is not so very long since a large device went off in a cafe in Damascus, killing 9 people. Well, no one is reported to have died today, but 18 injuries. Now, the security services said that they were aware of these devices, one of them in a rubbish bin, the other one in a parked car. They are believed to have not been hugely sophisticated devices, but they did go off before they could be rendered inoperable, causing those injuries, and of course throwing light once again onto the security situation in Syria. Now, nobody has claimed responsibility for these. I think the most likely organisation to be behind them is ISIS or a branch of ISIS, although there are other organisations, especially sort of Sunni organisations, who may yet step forward. And it is that cautious peace that we have seen in Syria in recent times that will once again be under threat here, that we know that President al-Sharaa is trying to rebuild confidence in his country, in his country's economy, in his regional politics here in the Middle East and with international partners. So I don't think these explosions were necessarily intended to devastate Damascus, or probably not intended to harm President Macron. They're intended to shine a light on Syria and on the opponents of this president to say that this is still not a stable country. President Macron will be leaving Syria and joining counterparts at the NATO summit in Ankara.
0: Details there from Adam Parsons. You're watching Sky News. Still to come after the break, hear why a combination of an ageing population, rising pension bills and defence spending could be putting national debt on an unsustainable

0: Breaking news. In the past few moments, the Duke of Sussex, Prince Harry, has arrived at Chatham House in London to attend the Invictus Games Foundation Conversation. This is his first public event since his return trip to the UK. He arrived yesterday. Here he is about to exit that Range Rover and make his way into Chatham House. Like I say, this is the first of a sequence of events. He is also expected to hear that ruling regarding Associated Newspapers, that joint ruling, later this afternoon. And, of course, we know that he is then travelling on to Birmingham to mark 1 year ahead of the Invictus Games taking place there. So that is Harry arriving at Chatham House a few moments ago for the Invictus Games Foundation conversation. Just a little update on the situation regarding Marine Le Pen as well. I said to you we would wait to see if she said anything. I've just seen here, according to Reuters, that the far-right French leader has left the courtroom without speaking to journalists. So no update as yet regarding her reaction to the appeal court ruling that may or may not make it hard for her to run and campaign for the presidency in France in 2027. She's left that courtroom without speaking to journalists. We'll bring you any reaction there as it does develop. It surely will. At 22 minutes past one to the situation here in the UK and our public finances are heading for serious trouble. That's according to a new warning from the country's budget watchdog. The Office for Budget Responsibility says a combination of an ageing population, climbing health and pension bills and rising defence spending has put national debt on an unsustainable path. Adding to the economic anxiety, a second report today from the Bank of England warns that the global AI boom is increasingly being fuelled by debt and that could leave financial markets exposed.
1: There are two reports that have just come out that are really helpful for giving you a sense, kind of primer on what we're facing. One of them comes from the Bank of England, and it's just looking at the state of the financial system around the world and saying, OK, here are the things that we are concerned about. And they do this kind of periodically. Every 6 months, they give a full update on that. The interesting thing this time around is they focus quite a bit on higher leverage, so to people getting more indebted, but they also focus on artificial intelligence and the extent to which both there are risks from it, so people are worried about a bubble, people are worried about the question of sustainability, but also opportunities from it. And the issue I think that the UK is facing, and there's a really interesting chart from the Bank of England, is so much of this AI activity, so much of the money that's being raised, so much of the wealth that's being generated is happening in other countries. It's happening in the US, but maybe to some extent it's happening in places like Taiwan and South Korea and Japan. And the UK actually has a really small sliver. And it's the case as well across much of Europe. And the second document that is definitely worth everyone reading, really, because this is, again, an annual update from the Office of Budget Responsibility, not just on how the public finances, so, you know, the state of spending, the state of taxation in the UK, the state of debt, not just how that looks in the next few years, but how it looks in the next few decades. And it's called their Fiscal Risks Report. And essentially, it makes the point that primarily down to an ageing population, the scale of the national debt in the UK is set to rise higher and higher and higher in the future. And they say that, you know, one clear way of trying to address that would be, I mean, they go through a kind of menu of options, but one of them would be to look at the triple lock and to question whether you actually keep that in place. But of course, that is something, because without the triple lock in place, then all of a sudden that kind of ski jump, the rising curve for UK national debt, it doesn't look quite so steep as it would do otherwise. But of course, the triple lock is something that Andy Burnham, in one of the rare interviews that he's done so far before potentially taking office as Prime Minister, he has intimated that he would keep that in place. But when you look at all of these challenges and opportunities, it's clear, you know, there are many challenges the UK faces. It's not alone in facing those challenges. Across much of Europe, many countries have similar issues, including with the state of the public finances, including with the higher welfare spending, including with higher pension spending in the future, and also including the fact that energy costs are so high. They face the issue as well, that AI and artificial intelligence is something that is primarily a US, to some extent, an Asian phenomenon. But put that all together, and there's a lot in the, on the kind of list in the inbox for the next Prime Minister when they come into office. And all of it has economic bearings on all of our livelihoods, because the worse the public finances are, the more in taxes we potentially have to pay in the future and the higher interest rates could be. So a lot to look at. And these documents now landing on the presumptive Prime Minister's desk as well. And doubtless we'll see whether he has something to say about it.
0: Details there from Ed Conway, and do check out his Stuff Matters podcast as well on the Sky News app. Let's just bring you up to speed on some of the day's other stories. The Prisons Watchdog has said it will keep a close eye on criminals freed early from prison under a government scheme aimed amid fears that rapists could be among them. Reports suggested killers and rapists and sex offenders could be among up to 6,000 criminals released from prison early in a few months' time. From September, the government will bring into force part of the Sentencing Act 2026, enabling some offenders to be released earlier in an effort to relieve overcrowding in prisons.
2: We were in a state whereby there were simply more people coming into prison than we were going to have places for. That was the worry. The bath was in danger of overflowing, and either they had to turn the taps off or they had to let the plug out. And what they've decided to do is to, in effect, let the plug out, to let some prisoners out at an earlier stage within their sentence. Now, the worry from the Inspectorate of Prisons' point of view is that the level...
0: Bringing you breaking images from Ankara and Turkey. This is the scene live ahead of the ongoing NATO summit that is taking place in Turkey. You can see there the Turkish flag and the stars and stripes of the American flag. In the foreground, stood with his back to the camera, is the Turkish President Recep Tayyip Erdogan. You can hear there the shout of the honor guard alongside that carpet that has been rolled out for the man who is about to emerge from the beast, the armored limousine at the heart of the U.S. presidency, because that man is the U.S. President, Donald Trump.

0: little bit of the hubbub there in Turkey, just approaching 3:30 local time. A handshake between the two. Recep Tayyip Erdogan in charge of NATO's second largest standing military. Donald Trump in charge of the world's largest military in terms of expenditure. $1.5 trillion. And about to play the national anthems, of course, of the United States and, I should imagine, of Turkey too. A salute there from the president stood to the left-hand side of the screen. He is arriving in this summit amid a tense atmosphere between the 32 member states of the NATO alliance. There is a transatlantic split between the United States and Europe. Europe and Canada grouped together in its pressure pot that it now faces following the US president saying that the alliance partners need to, must do, spend more on their collective defence. And they will say that they have done so. Since 2014, Canada and the European nations have spent an additional £504 billion a year every year on their defence. And amidst the conversations today will, of course, be the situation in Iran, in the Strait of Hormuz, across the Middle East and in Ukraine. Speaking earlier, the Ukrainian President Volodymyr Zelensky reiterated his call for his country to become a member state of Ukraine. He said it makes sense for Ukraine's abilities to be part of the NATO alliance. It was only natural for it to be part of that common security community, and it would bring extraordinary defensive capabilities if it did so. Volodymyr Zelensky is saying that no other country has the capability to defend against drones in the same scale that his country does. He also thanked partner nations across Europe and also the United States for their efforts and their support in countering the ballistic and cruise missile threat that has wrought widespread devastation on his country in recent weeks. Russia increasingly using missiles to target civilian infrastructure across the Ukrainian nation. We saw in Kyiv last week one nine-story building completely destroyed as a result of their strikes. Scores of civilians have been killed in those attacks. So there will be pressure for air defences to be on the agenda throughout the course of the next couple of days. We can also tell you that Sir Keir Starmer has landed in the past few moments in Ankara. He is attending the NATO summit, his final summit as UK Prime Minister, and he arrives with that defence investment plan. Military chiefs and analysts have called for an additional £28 million worth of investment into the UK defences and armed forces. Ultimately, £15 billion was found, although the devil is in the detail. And the criticism of Sir Keir is that £5 billion of that defence investment plan is unfunded. How will he sell that to his NATO allies? How will he sell that to President Trump? President Trump has often said that he respects and likes and admires Sir Keir as a man, but disagrees with his policies and politics, notably his stance on offshore wind and oil and gas, and also on migration. But will he also take issue with the UK's commitment to defence spending? Time will tell. Worth noting, of course, that when it comes to defence spending, the United States in NATO leads the charge. It then follows on with Germany, the next biggest cash spender, and the United Kingdom, the next biggest cash spender as well. But there is a real push, spearheaded by the NATO Secretary General Mark Rutte and by Donald Trump, for countries to commit 3.5% of their GDP onto defence as swiftly as possible. Watching these developments is our defence and security editor, Deborah Haynes. Deborah, what should we look out for in the coming hours?
1: Hi there, sorry, I'm just getting ready for various arrivals. We're at this Defence Industry Forum, which is taking place as leaders arrive in Ankara. It's just down the road from the main summit venue, and there have been announcements all through the day from NATO and other allies about billions, tens of billions of dollars or pounds worth of contracts on new military equipment. It's all part of this push by Mark Rutte, the NATO Secretary General, to give this strong message of unity and of strength and of the fact that allies are stepping up and putting their money where their mouth is and investing more in defence, all as Donald Trump is obviously, as you've just been saying, about to be meeting with other heads of state and heads of government. It was last year at the NATO summit in The Hague where all allies agreed to spend up to 5% on defence and wider security issues by 2035. since then, there have been lots of announcements by different allies about what they're exactly doing and how quickly they're going towards that target. But the NATO Secretary General has said that he really wants to have clear, concrete, credible plans for how allies are going to be boosting their expenditure. And one ally that is going to be in particular focus is the UK, given that it presents itself and has always been a leading member of the NATO alliance. It's a nuclear power. I'm waiting for someone to arrive. And if they do arrive, I'll let you know. Oh, yes, I think it's our defence secretary is arriving. He is obviously going to be preparing, I imagine, for a maybe frosty reception from allies. So they are obviously very, very respectful. I'm going to try and I'll shout a question to him. I imagine I'll be stiffly ignored, but you never know. I'll give it a go. Dan Jarvis, Sky News. We're doing a live as you're arriving. Are you preparing for a frosty reception from allies because you haven't spent enough on defence? They probably won't thank me for doing that, but there you go. That's Dan Jarvis. He's about to speak at a panel session here. But we've been speaking to, well, I've been speaking to officials from other European countries, and they do tell me that there is a sense of disappointment about the UK and its spending plans so far. Keir Starmer's going to be here later. He'll be speaking and having dinner with allies as well. And I'm sure everyone will be very polite to him. He has made defence one of the areas that he has pointed to as successful during his premiership. But those of us who cover defence don't really understand how he can say that properly, given that there's been a lot of strong rhetoric, but so far not much in the way of meaningful, credible action when it comes to genuinely ramping up defence spending. Even that defence investment plan that was finally, belatedly released last week, the funding, the additional funding for that is being left to Keir Starmer's successor, most likely Andy Burnham, to find the money for. And so I think here at NATO, there's obviously going to be a united front. The European allies and Canada want to show Donald Trump in particular that they're standing strong. But I wouldn't be surprised if the US president has words for the UK and other countries that aren't convincingly putting at their words into demonstrative action. So we'll have to wait and see what happens there.
0: Deborah Haynes joining us live from Ankara. Deborah Haynes there, thank you so much. We were watching there the arrival of President Trump alongside Recep Tayyip Erdogan, who is hosting this NATO summit in Turkey. As Deborah was saying, already on the ground is Dan Jarvis, the new defence secretary. We'll have to try and sell the UK's spending plans to his allies. And whilst we were having that conversation, we also heard that the Prime Minister has also landed too in Ankara. So lots to come out of that meeting. It is pivotal for the NATO alliance. We're going to bring you plenty more.

0: It's just come out to 2:40. You're watching Sky News, Gareth Barlow with you. An extensive report into the Magdalen Laundries and other mother and baby institutions in Northern Ireland has just been published. It's found that over 12,000 women and girls were sent to the homes which existed until 1995, where they experienced serious human rights abuses. Our Ireland correspondent Stephen Murphy is in Belfast and joins us now. Stephen, the Magdalen Laundries is a name that is etched on the history of the island of Ireland. Tell us more about what this report has found.
1: Well, the Republic of Ireland has already grappled with its past with these sorts of institutions, which led to a state apology several years ago. This report deals with mother and baby homes and other institutions, including several Magdalen Laundries here in Northern Ireland, which operated from the 1920s right up until the early 1990s. It's now thought that actually the figure is in excess of 15,000 women that were sent here. These were essentially institutions where young, pregnant, unmarried women were sent to have their children away from the eyes of society amid great shame and social stigma. They were placed under huge pressure then to give up those babies for adoption, and many suffering unspeakable abuse, neglect and emotional trauma that led for generations. This report was 3 years in the making. It's just been issued this afternoon, and it finds systemic failures by the state to oversee these institutions. Many women, it says, were brought there against their will and being pregnant as a result of rape and incest. Some women were prevented from leaving. Others who did leave were actually brought back to these institutions by the police. Many spoke of the physical and emotional abuse and neglect they suffered there. One nun in particular was singled out in this report. She was known only as Sister Zed, and we believe she is now deceased. But she was accused by several of the women of sexual abuse in the guise of internal gynecological examinations of these young women at one of these homes. And as I said, the young mothers face enormous pressures from the religious orders to give up these children. They were told they were not fit or worthy to be mothers. They were told they were sinners, and they were told that they were fallen women. We've been speaking to quite a few of the survivors. One of them is Adele Johnston. She experienced one of these institutions twice in her life. Remarkably, she was born to a single mother at one of these institutions, was placed into adoption. Then, at age 17, she herself fell pregnant and was placed again into one of these homes where she gave birth to a son that she was then coerced into giving up for adoption. This is what she told us of her experiences.
2: My adopted mother found out, she guessed, and after a couple of days of screaming and shouting, she told me to pack a bag. I packed a bag. She took me to the main road, and I was met by the parish priest, shoved into a car and taken to Marionvale. I didn't know where I was going, hadn't a clue. It was a cold, cruel environment. Coercive control was used from the very outset. Your child was not staying with you. You were unfit. You were a sinner. You were a fallen woman. I want to hear the truth. Read the truth and let people see what was done to us.
1: The findings of this lengthy report are still being digested, but this is just the start of the work in this area, because this is effectively an evidence-gathering exercise which will then feed into a full public inquiry into the mother and baby homes or institutions. The women who pass through them certainly don't like to call them homes. That's expected to cost in the region of £15 million. Could last for another 3 years, and the victims are hoping that that full public inquiry will finally hold those institutions and also the state authorities and agencies to some form of account.
0: Joining us live from Belfast, Stephen Murphy. Good to see you. Thank you so much. These are the latest images from Ankara. To the right of the screen there, Recep Tayyip Erdogan, the Turkish president. To the left, the American president, Donald Trump, shaking hands as they meet for this two-day NATO summit, a key meeting of the alliance, set against the backdrop of the situation in Iran and the Middle East and the Strait of Hormuz, and also against the continued war in Ukraine and the further conversations around defence spending. Let's take a listen to what's being said.
3: They're really somebody to be reckoned with, and the nice part is that because of the relationship that we have, it's all gone very well. I just want to say that I have a lot of respect for the president, and I think it's really to the benefit of both countries. We're going to be talking today about trade. We're going to be talking about other things having to do with the military, lots of different things. Probably we'll mention Iran, where we have essentially decimated their military. They cannot have a nuclear weapon. And we're going to have some very good discussions. But we do a lot of trade with Turkey. We make great things, and they make great things. And we've had a very, very – it's had a very big impact on both of our countries. So I just want to tell you that it's an honor to be with you. And we're going to have a lot of good meetings. We're going to have good dinners, good food. We're going to have a good time, but mostly we're going to have a lot of work, and we're going to do good things for our countries. Thank you very much, Mr. President.
4: Thank you.
5: Sayın Cumhurbaşkanım, havama kadar geldiniz. Çok teşekkür ederim. Sen çok uzun süren bir dostluğumuz var.
0: Questions being asked. Let's just see what the next answer is. Let's just bear with this live feed from Turkey for a few further minutes. Reaction from President Trump thanking his host. Obviously, Erdogan, the leader of a country that sits so strategically between the European and Asian continents, straddling the Bosphorus as well, keeping the control of the route into the Black Sea. Let's see what is said. A little pan there to Pete Hegseth, Marco Rubio, amongst the dignitaries that have joined President Trump. President Trump often speaks off cuff. Let's take a listen.
3: We have a very good relationship. I would think that many people, I can tell you, many people, including the people sitting right here, thinks, you know, why wouldn't we do that? We have a better relationship with Turkey, and Turkey's been in many ways much more loyal than other countries that we think would be loyal. So, yeah, it's something certainly we would consider. It's a great plane. It's the best, currently the best plane by far. And it's certainly something we will consider, yeah. Yes, Daniel, please. You never know why a relationship is special. Some people you get along with, and some people you don't. Sometimes you get along with the toughest people, like him, and sometimes you don't get along with the weakest, most pathetic people. You just don't get along. Maybe you don't respect them, but from the day we met, we got along. We had a pastor, as I remember, his name was Pastor Brunson, and it was a very big thing, and it was very traumatic. He was sentenced to a long-term prison sentence, and I felt he was innocent, and I called. Other people called. They got nowhere. I called the president, and he released him immediately. That was something that the evangelical community will never forget, and because he was a good man, Pastor Brunson. So, you know, just things like that, we just have always, it's always worked out. And I think it's been from the very beginning, from the first moment. There's just, I said it before, it's a chemistry that works between us. There are those that I don't have a good chemistry with, I will tell you that. And we work that out too. Say it.
6: Are further troop drawdowns in Europe likely? And are you satisfied with the progress that NATO allies have
3: made? Well, we're going to see. I was very disappointed with NATO.

0: NATO come to Turkey or any place else. It's a big thing. But we weren't treated well because we did something in Iran. We don't need anybody's help. I didn't even want their help. But before I asked, they said they wouldn't be there. And we've invested trillions of dollars in NATO. Why? To protect European countries and others, Canada, etc., but to protect people, countries from, generally speaking, it used to be the Soviet Union, now it's Russia. And I say that's fine, but you would think that they'd be very willing to do something to help us. And they really weren't. In the case of the United Kingdom, the Prime Minister, I guess he's no longer there, maybe because of this. It was a very unpopular thing he did. He said, no, we'll help after the war is over. I said, I don't need that kind of help. We didn't need any help at all. And in a way, I was testing people. I was testing to see whether or not they'd be there, because I've long said that we help them, but I'm not sure that they'd be there for us. And Italy turned us down, and Germany turned us down, and France turned us down. And it's okay. But, you know, why are we spending hundreds of billions of dollars and they're not there for us? We've always been there for them.
1: Türkiye ile Suriye arasında Türkiye'de efendim.
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4: Questions there being asked of President Trump regarding his relations with other NATO countries, there decrying the Italians, the Spanish, the French and the English, referencing directly Sir Keir Starmer, who is attending this NATO summit as his last foreign intervention as Prime Minister. The previous question about supplying aircraft, that will most likely allude to F-35s that the United States, United Kingdom, along with other allies, partner on. Would they be supplied to Turkey? That seems to be the inference of that question. The current questioning now to Recep Tayyip Erdogan, the Turkish leader, who President Trump referred to as a strong man. It's a fair assessment of his leadership style. Some would go even further in the way that they describe the way that he has taken to power in Turkey, in the way that he has also looked to crack down on political opposition during his time in office, his many years in office now. There were close calls in two presidential elections, but Recep Tayyip Erdogan clung on and has looked to increase the grip that he has on the country. He's also been criticized for some of the construction projects, some would claim vanity projects, that have been constructed. But it is an individual, a style of power which President Trump recognizes and to some degree respects. And he said that if the NATO summit hadn't been being held in Ankara, in Turkey, he may not have attended. The questions are continuing to come from the Turkish press. And like I say, there's going to be huge focus on defense spending. There's real pressure on NATO allies to step up the percentage of their GDP that they spend on defense. Poland and other Baltic states that neighbor Russia and the Russian border and share those joint borders do spend a significant proportion of their GDP on defense projects and expenditure. The further west you go across the European continent, you often see those percentages of GDP fall away. It is the Spanish that potentially spend the least as a percent of GDP on defense. Well, there is a real push spearheaded by the NATO Secretary General Mark Rutte to get countries to a combined percentage of 5%. That is a split between hard defensive measures and security investment as well. While the UK is falling behind on that, other nations are too. Although Sir Keir Starmer will tout the fact that he has radically increased the amount of money that is being spent on defense, more at this point than at any point in the UK's history, measured in cash terms. As a percentage of GDP, that figure has fallen away since the end of the Cold War. Well, in the

0: opening comments and remarks that were made ahead of this meeting, ahead of President Trump arriving in Ankara. Mark Rutte, the NATO Secretary General, pointed to the combined additional investment that the Canadians and European partners were making. He pointed to the fact that there should be a transatlantic defence industry base that was whirring up from a hum to a roar. President Trump appears to be taking questions again in English.
1: Mean?
0: Let's take a listen.
2: Is it going to be handed over to a third party? Is that not part of the deal?
1: Third party? What is the third? With respect to what?
2: There are concerns about the Russian missile defense system. Do you have those concerns about this system? Are they going to
1: I have no concerns at all about anything. I mean, he's a leader of a country that he's made a much better country, much more powerful country. And you see it. I mean, it's beautiful. You get off, the roads are beautiful. It's an amazing thing. Now, I have no concerns about anything having to do with Turkey. The relationship, I would say the relationship with Turkey right now is better probably than it's ever been. It was good in my first 4 years, but I think now it's probably even better than that, if that's possible.
3: Sir, U.S. military and Turkish military constitute a really strong and large military base for NATO. Are we expecting further defense cooperation out of this bilateral meeting, out of this NATO summit here in Ankara?
1: Well, we're going to find out when I go there. We're going to find out. We're going to be having meetings. I'm very friendly with many of the leaders. You know, some of them are new. We don't know them. But, you know, I've been doing this for now sort of a long time. If you count the 4 years where we had a rigged election, you know, I was very much into politics then, too. But I spent the first 4 years, I spent 4 years in a little different state. And then we've had an amazing, probably the best year maybe ever had by an American president. When you look at the economy, we have the greatest economy we've ever had. We have $19 trillion, $19.2 trillion to be exact, being invested in the United States. That's 7 or 8 times more than it's ever had. It's a world record, not just a U.S. record. And I just read where, in fact, coming over, I was just given, I was in the car with those beautiful horses, those great riders, those great soldiers, and it came over the wires that Toyota is moving out of Mexico into the United States and building one of the biggest truck and car plants ever built. That's amazing. That's what tariffs do, if properly used. And so we've never had a more exceptional economy or potential economy. There's never been anything like it. Under the last administration, they did much less than $1 trillion of investment coming in. And we're at $19.2 trillion in actually the first 12 months, because that's where it's, you know, really. So we're there a year and a half, so that number is now substantially higher. But $19.2 trillion, Scott, for a period of 12 months. Nobody's ever seen anything like that. So we have by far the greatest economy. We have more jobs right now in the United States than ever before. And we have a great relationship with some countries on trade, and Turkey happens to be one of them.
4: Hello, good afternoon. We are waiting for two big stories to break within the next few minutes. At 2 o'clock, Prince Harry, along with several other high-profile claimants, will find out whether they've succeeded in their High Court privacy action against Associated Newspapers, the publisher of the Daily Mail. We're also due to hear from the Reform leader, Nigel Farage. He's due to make a statement on what he's calling his future in public life. Well, let's concentrate on that first. Our deputy political editor, Sam Coates, is here with me. Sam, Nigel Farage has been in the press a lot in the last few days. Do we have any idea what he's going to announce at 2 o'clock?
5: So there's mounting speculation that Nigel Farage could come out fighting at 2 o'clock, potentially even resign his Claxton seat and fight a by-election in a bid he might frame it to clear his name. What's going on? Well, in the last few weeks, there have been two major stories involving the Reform UK leader. The first was about a £5 million donation from Christopher Harborn, the Thai-based crypto donor, which is currently the subject of an investigation by the Parliamentary Commission of the Standards. Nigel Farage does not call it a donation. He says it was a gift. If it is a tool connected to his political affairs, then it needed to have been disclosed, even though it came just before he was elected as an MP. He insists it wasn't and therefore didn't. Other parties have suggested that it did, and so it should, and that is now the subject of a probe. The second story came out in the Sunday Times that was about his relationship with George Cottrell, a figure who's been by his side for the better part of a decade. And again, it was whether or not George Cottrell provided benefits that should have been declared in the run-up to the 2024 general election. We're talking things like social media services, elements of security and the like. This is a figure, a highly controversial 32-year-old figure who has actually spent some time in a federal penitentiary after pleading guilty for wire fraud, the US conviction. I think Nigel Farage will present himself as somebody who is under attack from an establishment that is threatened by Reform UK, under attack, frankly, Jane, from a mainstream media, which he feels is out to get them. And you saw some of the tone of that on Sunday in the way that Reform UK sort of addressed the initial allegations about George Cottrell. And I think that Nigel Farage wants to use the statement that we're going to hear in a couple of minutes as a sort of reset moment to go to the public. I want a sort of freshen up, potentially, my mandate. Put what's been said to the voters of Clacton and see whether or not they agree with what they read, what they hear, or whether or not they want to sort of dethrone me and deselect me as their MP and go for somebody else. In some ways, to sort of his attempt to draw a line under the both the investigation and the claims that are being made. It would be an audacious, high-stakes move by the Reform UK leader, who's undoubtedly been under pressure. There are figures in Reform UK that say the latest round of headlines have been a distraction, but far from bowing out, which could have been one option from the Reform UK leader, I think he is now going to step up the fight, a fight to save his career, to put it on a firmer footing, and he hopes take Reform UK into power and potentially him onto the steps of Downing Street.
4: Well, we're just waiting for that statement to come through to us. As we wait, I should say that the statement has been put up by Reform, just so viewers are aware. No independent journalists have been involved in the filming of it. There are no opportunities for journalists to ask questions. We also have no control over what they are broadcasting. So apologies in advance if there are any language or any issues that we wouldn't normally put on Sky News. But we are putting it out, which is quite unusual because it is a statement of significance. And it is being shared by Reform. It is being made by Reform. So when it comes to you, when you see it on Sky News, that is the context that you can take that statement in. And Sam, in terms of the pressure that Nigel Farage is under, there were high hopes for the Makerfield by-election for Reform, weren't they? It was undoubtedly a setback for Reform, how well they did or not as well as they did as they might have hoped there.
5: They might have hoped to take that seat because in the local elections, which were just a few weeks before, Reform UK won in each of the wards in the Makerfield constituency. But in the end, they didn't, and Andy Burnham took that seat for Labour with a fairly comprehensive majority. But it still remains the fact, Jane, that even in today's YouGov poll for Sky News, Reform are out on top. They are the largest party by 4 percentage points ahead of the Tories on 21, and Labour on 20. They are Reform UK are on 25. So they are ahead, maybe slightly down on their peak earlier this year. They've been experimenting with different types of strategy, and Nigel Farage has come under quite a lot of fire, I think, in the last, 3 to 6 months. And I think all of that has perhaps detracted from some of the things that the party would hope to put forward. But, you know, in the end, this is a politician who really has never who has come back to the front line of politics time and again. He's resigned as the head of UKIP, then he resigned and then was leader a second time. He resigned after Brexit, then he came back as leader of the Brexit Party and resigned as head of Reform UK and then came back. He's somebody who sheds his skin and regenerates, and I think after the slew of allegations that we've seen over the last few weeks and months, he'll be seeking to sort of put his leadership and his political standing on a firmer footing, I think, in order to in order to sort of reset there.
4: We're just joined on set also by political commentator Adam Bolton. Adam, do you have any more intelligence about what we're expecting to hear from Nigel Farage?
6: I don't think anyone does, other than Nigel Farage and obviously his close entourage. But we do know he's an angry man. We saw how he behaved at Heathrow Airport when asked legitimate questions by journalists. We also know that he has a lot of questions to answer about the finances which he's received from a number of sources, the $5 million from Christopher Harbord, and, of course, the subsequent assistance in kind from Posh George. We also know that, according to people close to Mr. Farage, he was hit like a freight train by the very poor result for Reform UK, given the recent local elections in Makerfield. And then there are rumours about his personal health, which may be on these occasions when people make personal statements about their future, health may well come into it.
4: He's not been seen on camera very much recently, has he, Adam?
6: No, he's really cut back on his public appearances. I mean, Sam and colleagues were more or less several times a week being summoned for a news conference with Nigel Farage, and that, of course, led to that really sensational result for Reform UK in the local elections back at the beginning of May. But since then, the allegations about the money which Mr. Farage admits he took from Nigel, from Christopher Harbord, although he says it's nobody else's business, have really mounted. There's also been a Times newspaper report about his property portfolio. It does appear that he has five properties. Now, these further reports from the Sunday Times about his services he's received, you know, services with a financial value from so-called Posh George. So, a lot of problems. He says at the time he received these services, he wasn't intending standing on Parliament. Therefore, they were personal services. The problem is that he was politically active during that period. He was President Emeritus of Reform UK. We've seen pictures of him campaigning with George Cotterill. So it's quite difficult for him to argue that this was, you know, the equivalent of a birthday present from an uncle, given how politically relevant he is and how politically relevant he's become.
4: Sam, there's been some concern from some within Reform in the last few months about what Reform needs to be doing behind the scenes in terms of being better organised, having more regular meetings. For example, there's no chief of staff yet. This is a party which, as you say, riding high in the polls, has got a sizeable proportion of the electorate behind it. But there are some within Reform that are arguing that perhaps Nigel Farage, keen to be a figurehead, but possibly not as keen when it comes to the nuts and bolts running of it.
5: That's right. I mean, the journey that Reform UK wants to go on is from a party that won a handful of seats in the last election through to one that could potentially get within touching distance of taking power. And that requires quite the transformation, because I think even now, Reform UK has been sort of the none-of-the-above party for a lot of people. And Nigel Farage knows this and knows that he has to professionalise, knows that he has to develop a coherent policy platform, you know, broaden the appeal to bits of the population bluntly that through his 20-year political career he hasn't necessarily in the past appealed to. And that kind of professionalisation is made all the more difficult by the kind of allegations that we've seen, first with the Guardian story about Christopher Harbord, then with the Sunday Times story about George Cotterill. And that, I think, is what takes him to this moment. He is a MP, however, who's not been squeamish about doing big and sort of bold things in order to grab the limelight. If there's anything that defines Nigel Farage, it's his sense and his nose for what will grab the media's attention, what will grab the national mood. Now, what he's, I suspect, trying to do in this statement is to say, you can see the establishment is lining up against me. I believe the public will back me over the establishment. We're going to put that to the test in a by-election in Clacton. Watch to see what side the public comes down on. And in the last general election, I think that Nigel Farage won that seat over the Tories by a majority of about 8,000. That's nonetheless, you know, a pretty big gamble. Since then, the polls have moved further in Reform UK's favour. So just on a sort of uniform swing calculation, you know, Reform should be pretty well placed, and Nigel Farage would be pretty well placed to retake that seat if that is indeed what he does. But it, just in doing so, I think you hark back to those moments where political leaders have done kind of back me or sack me, sometimes to their party, sometimes to their constituents. And he hopes he will be rewarded. Now, just as a point of fact, he's currently facing one investigation by the Parliamentary Commissioner for Standards. That could be widened into the affairs of his relationship with George Cottrell and whether he declared everything that he should have done then. In the event that he resigns, I think that investigation would be put on pause, but I don't think it means that it is gone for good. It then is up to the Parliamentary Commissioner whether or not to resume it, either in the event that he is returned to Parliament or not. So it doesn't put to an end that process. But I think in Nigel Farage's mind, it would give some kind of mandate from the people of Clacton, you know, his constituents, to say, look, the people back me over attempts to use rules and investigations and adjudications to somehow punish me and put me back in my box. I am the, you know, the enemy of the establishment, but the popular choice of people. Look at how they're trying to, as it were, use every tool at their disposal to get at me. Of course, another reading of where Nigel Farage is he is under investigation for breaking, you know, pretty important rules about transparency that go to the heart of whether or not we have a right to know who is funding our democracy. And in the year running up to a general election, there is a very real question about whether or not, well, the rules say we should know who is putting substantial sums, any sum, in fact, above £300 into somebody's campaign directly in cash or as a benefit in kind. Those are rules that are there for a reason, and Nigel Farage and no other parliamentarian can breach those. So that's the subject that's being investigated as well.
4: I mean, isn't there also a moral question to answer about calling a by-election when there doesn't need to be a by-election called? I mean, these things cost money. You're already representing an area. You know, it seems capricious, doesn't it, for somebody to just say, right, I want to have another ballot on my place in politics.
5: I personally, I will leave moral judgments to perhaps the people of Clacton,
4: and
5: his critics. Yeah. And no, undoubtedly that will be an argument. Typically, a by-election costs in the order of several tens of thousands of pounds, so there is a public cost to the public purse for that. But it will be one of the questions in effect on the ballot paper that the people of Clacton would be asked to adjudicate on. So, but we get back to this question of what's more important: can the votes of a constituency outrank the need to obey laws and rules that are set down for parliamentarians?
4: Right, it looks like Nigel Farage's feed is running. Let's take it.
7: Good afternoon, everybody. 2 years ago, after several years out of politics, I decided to return to the front line. I have to say, there was some reluctance, and initially I'd thought, when Rishi Sunak called a snap election, that it would be beyond me. But I did it, and I was very, very proud. That evening, going into the morning of July the 5th, 2024, to be the elected member for Clacton-on-Sea. I was very proud of that evening, and I have to say, the last 2 years, I've really enjoyed the job of being an MP. The people, the constituency, it's an office that I genuinely, genuinely adore. I couldn't have believed that night that we'd have rocketed to the top of the opinion polls, and now we've been number one for the last 350 opinion polls in a row, often with big leads. We've also built the biggest membership of any political party in the country. And of course, on May the 7th, just gone, we achieved some huge successes in the local elections. Not only did we achieve breakthroughs in Scotland and in Wales, but we absolutely dominated in the Midlands and the North, the old Labour heartlands. And that is why Keir Starmer is now on his way out. Not to forget that in East Anglia, the Conservatives have now, by us, been reduced to nothing more than a rump. It seems to me that the establishment have now decided that they can't beat us fairly. So they've chosen to use foul means. Let me be absolutely clear. After the furore and the media pile-on, well, not just the media, the other political parties too. Let me be absolutely clear. I have done nothing wrong. I have not broken the law in any way at all. I have not misused public money. And, you know, for the first 2 years of being an MP, my personal MP expenses are zero. Not, of course, that you'll read about that in mainstream media. And yes, of course, Parliament has its rules about how members ought to behave. And I believe I've absolutely obeyed those rules and done so under getting good legal advice. The standard rules are clear. This is what they say. The code applies to members in all aspects of their public life. It does not seek to regulate what members do in their purely personal lives. Now, it would seem from the last couple of years, from the way I've been treated, that the press would rather our members of Parliament had no assets and no wealth at all. They seem to fundamentally object to any MP that has outside income. Indeed, they view those that have continuing business interests with severe, severe scepticism. Making money is not a crime. Now, going back to the 90s, I was in the commodity markets. I had a very, very good, high-earning career. I gave that up at a huge cost. Being a member of the European Parliament for 20 years cost me a huge amount of money. But I did it because I had a goal. I had a goal and a belief that we should leave the European Union, get back to being a self-regulating nation that makes its own laws, charts its own destiny, and among other things, of course, controls its own borders. We might not yet, 10 years on, have reaped as many of the benefits as we ought, but one day I believe we will. And let's be frank, if I hadn't done what I'd done, there would have been no referendum, there would have been no Brexit. I came out at the end of that with very little money indeed. But over the last 10 years, I've been writing, I've been lecturing, I've been broadcasting, I've been investing. I promoted one or two financial products, and for those that followed me into them, they've more than doubled their money, which I'm pleased about. I also worked extensively in those years of 2021 to 2024 as an influencer with over 7 million followers on social media. So yes, over the last 10 years, I have financially done well. But that of itself should not be looked upon as a crime. And yes, I had the equivalent of a lottery win, a large personal gift. And I'll come to that and the details of that in just a second. The really big question that I want to pose is, do we want leaders that know how to make money? Do we want leaders that have run businesses, employed people, and understand how the world works? Well, I'm going to argue today, we absolutely need successful people from all walks of life, but particularly from business and industry. We need them not just in Parliament, we need them in government, if we're even going to have half a chance of turning around the dire economic state this country now finds itself in. Contrast that with a cabinet, 24 men and women, not one of whom has any serious experience of private business, who frankly haven't got a clue. So don't be surprised that in economic terms, we are going down the drain. Now, Standards investigating me over the gift has now reared its head again. As a result of a lot of copy in this week's Sunday Times, incidentally, written by a journalist who publicly says that he despises me, and despite the fact that many of the things that were written in the article were wholly inaccurate or indeed irrelevant, yet another Standards investigation is underway. Standards are now being used as a political tool. On the gift, it was given to me on an unconditional basis. I can do with that money exactly as I wish. But there is a much bigger reason why I'm going to need that money, and it's simply this. For over 20 years now, I have been subject to constant demonization by the press. For daring to be outside the consensual view on many issues, I've been attacked again and again. And I am the most physically and verbally attacked public figure or politician of modern times. Yes, you will know of some of the incidents, milkshakes thrown in my face, placards bashed over my head. But let me promise you, you only know about a fraction of the number of times that I've been assaulted. One little example you've probably never heard of. It was a Sunday afternoon a few years ago in the local village pub. In come the mob, about 50 of them. We decided the safest thing to do was as quickly as possible to get into the car and to drive away. But the mob surrounded the car, banging on the bonnet and the windscreen, kicking the side of the doors. It was a genuinely dangerous and terrifying situation to be in. The car was written off. I didn't even bother with an insurance claim. I did everything I could not to make it public. But these are the kind of things that I've had to put up with over many, many years. And over the last year, it's got worse, with an attack on my home, very similar to the one that the Prime Minister suffered. And literally, daily online calls for me to be murdered. For some reason, that doesn't seem to worry the police. Repeatedly over the years, I asked the Home Secretary for help. I was rejected again and again. And in that period, when I wasn't in elected politics, between 2021 and 2024, I ran up personally very, very substantial bills to make sure that I was safe. When I became an MP, Parliament said, yes, we will help you with security. But almost unbelievably, just a couple of days after the murder of Charlie Kirk, 70% of that security funding was withdrawn. I am going to need security for the rest of my life, and I cannot even tell you how grateful I am to Christopher Harborne, because now I will never, ever need to worry about whether I've got the resource. Well, the new attack from the media is that somehow I am a crook. I am dishonest. Yet another reason to hate me. Commentators over the weekend have said, oh, look at the interviews Nigel's doing. He's not himself. He's getting angry. Well, here's why. For some reason last week, the editor of the Times newspaper decided to publish a picture of where my daughter lives. There is no public interest in my daughter whatsoever. She is not involved in current affairs, doesn't seek to be involved in current affairs, and has never been used by me once at any point in my political career. No photographs on election addresses or anything like that. I've always done my absolute best to protect the privacy and safety of my family. By publishing that photograph, the editor of the Times has directly threatened her security. I wonder what happened to the Leveson inquiry. The press could do, and found.
4: We're going to return to it.
7: She now has broadcasters haranguing her. Sky News were one of them, and when I questioned them on it, they willfully and deliberately lied and said on their channel that they hadn't contacted the family. Well, let me be clear. I will not tolerate intimidation of my family. I will not tolerate the location of where they live being revealed. I will not tolerate any of my family being endangered because of what I choose to do in public life. So, yes, you can ask, am I angry? Well, I've never been angrier in my life. I'm also pretty upset with the behaviour of this Labour government. They began in 2025 and then tried again into 2026 to cancel elections for taxpayers. And to do so on a vast and epic scale, albeit with the connivance of the Conservative Party. Why? Well, of course, fear of reform. I'm proud of the fact that we fought a legal action that got nearly 5 million council tax voters the right to go out on May the 7th and give their view. Now, of course, they want to reduce the voting age down to 16. Again, they think that will help damage reform. And just a couple of weeks ago, following the Makerfield by-election, they've changed the voting rules for the Manchester mayoral by-election. They've gone away from first past the post, again, for fear that reform might win. And now they've come after our money. Now, to be clear, in the early days after the last general election, it was the huge increase in our membership at £25 a time that actually got us into a position where we could build a proper party. Over the last year, some big donors have been attracted to us. Extraordinary. These are men who've gone off as entrepreneurs around the world and succeeded. The sort of people we used to admire over centuries. Now government ministers refer to them in Parliament as malign actors. And so they keep changing all the rules again and again just to stop reform. Frankly, it is like living in a communist country. I could never have believed such a thing would happen here. Ignore the fact, of course, that over decades, peerages have been given to donors and that Labour's donors, in the run-up to the 2024 general election, now seem to have been awarded the most extraordinary government contracts. Perhaps Dominic Cummings was right last year when he said Whitehall will break the law to stop reform winning power. And we've been subject in the last few months to the use of illegally obtained information, firm evidence of computer hacking, and now leaks from government agencies. And this is all, of course, a great distraction, because we're about to get a Prime Minister who's coming in with no mandate whatsoever. He didn't even stand on the 2024 manifesto. This country needs a general election, even if Labour, the Conservatives and the media don't want it. And whilst this pile-on against reform happens, the boats continue to cross the English Channel. Our fractured defences make us look weaker and weaker against what I think is now an increasingly dangerous Vladimir Putin. Business confidence is the lowest it's now been for 16 years, and I speak to you from a capital city where men can't wear watches and women can't wear jewellery on the street. Britain is broken and the public know it, and we need change. Now, the issue with my daughter was the final straw. Enough is enough. And I thought over the weekend, what shall I do? I could go out and try and make some real big money. I could go to the USA, where I've got plenty of offers. And then I thought, why should I be judged today or in history in the future by Sky News and their ilk? Why should they be the people that decide my fate when, as I repeat, I've done nothing wrong? I thought about it hard, and I've decided today I will resign as a Member of Parliament for Clacton-on-Sea, thereby forcing a by-election, which should happen, I hope, in short order. No, I've decided that the people of Clacton should be the judges of my actions. This will be a people versus the establishment by-election. It's a chance to stick two fingers up to the entire establishment to frankly tell them where to go. And that is why I will be putting my name forward to stand in this by-election. I will fight to win. I will fight to continue the political revolution that reform has started. And I would say this to you, the voters of Clacton. If I win, you win. Because if I lose, they win. And we will never, with the two old parties, get the type of fundamental change that we need to fix broken Britain. Thank you.
4: Well, that there, a statement from Reform leader Nigel Farage, a man who's clearly very, very angry. He stated about the allegations that have been made about him that he had done nothing wrong. He claimed demonisation by the press. He addressed the fact that he said broadcasters were harassing his family, and he there called at the end for a by-election. He says this will be a people versus the establishment by-election, and frankly, We will tell them where to go. If I win, you win, to the people of Clacton. If I lose, they win. And now, he did make some comments about Sky News during that. And I should just say that we have a statement from Sky News I can bring to you. And it's this, that Nigel Farage has legitimate questions to answer about the gift he accepted from Mr. Cottrell. Given the clear public interest in this matter, Sky News has been seeking a response from Mr. Farage and has made reasonable efforts to contact him. We acknowledge that Sky News was part of a broadcast pool operation outside a property linked to Mr. Farage yesterday. We approached the property off camera on a single occasion, identified ourselves, and the occupant chose not to engage. So that there's a statement from Sky News. Let's bring in our deputy political editor, Sam Coates. So, Sam, as you were saying before we came to Nigel Farage, as expected, he's calling a by-election in Clacton. What is he hoping to achieve here?
5: Nigel Farage has put the question of his future to the people of Clacton in Kent, rather than the Standards Commissioner, in order to try and get popular backing for him against the welter of allegations that he is facing that's prompted questions, and the manner of the journalistic coverage has prompted his anger and his decision to stand, to resign as an MP, trigger a by-election, and put the question to the people in that seat. He says that the establishment have decided that they cannot beat reform fairly, so they will use foul means. He's essentially saying that the process of rules and investigations into MPs is being politicised in order to undermine him, Nigel Farage and Reform UK, because they are doing so well, because they have the rest of the establishment on the run. You could see the outline of Nigel Farage's by-election campaign. He said that making money isn't a crime. That's what I've been doing. All of the gifts that I received before the 2024 election were personal, and they were not part of my political career. They were in part for safety, and he listed a number of occasions where he said that he and his family had been intimidated and needed support, and in this case, specifically financial support. He made this more personal than a speech I've ever heard from him before. I will not tolerate my family being endangered. Yes, I've never been angrier, he said. All sorts of allegations in about the media. In particular, he talked about how some material was illegally obtained and there were leaks from government agencies. So they're again suggesting that the wider establishment in cahoots with the media against him. But at its heart, Nigel Farage, under pressure from allegations and indeed from some Reform UK colleagues in private, deciding to put the whole question of his future to the people of Clacton in Kent and let them try and settle it. It doesn't get you out of an investigation, it has to be said. But now, over the summer, over the August weeks, possibly meaning a by-election right at the start of September, the question of Nigel Farage will be put to a tiny little cell of the electorate of voters of Clacton will decide his future.
4: OK, we're going to go to Michael Crick, who is Nigel Farage's biographer, who joins us now. Michael Crick, what do you make of this announcement today? Is it vintage Farage?
8: Well, it's a bold move, and it's a he's taking a huge risk, a bit like Andy Burnham took a huge risk in fighting Makerfield. And it may not pay off, actually. I mean, remember way back in 2009, I think it was, when David Davis fought the Holton Price and Howden seat, resigned the seat and fought a by-election. And the main political parties just said, this is a stunt. We're not taking part in this, the other main parties, but David Davis being a Conservative. And so you had this ridiculous result where David Davis won it overwhelmingly and all the other parties, and there were a huge number of them, were very, very minor, and it meant nothing. And it's quite possible that Labour and the Liberal Democrats and the Greens will decide to do the same thing in Clacton. Having said that, Clacton, it was a handsome majority that Farage won at the last election, 18%, 18,000 or so in the Essex, I stress Essex seat. It's always been one of the best prospects for the best prospect, actually, going back 30 years. So it's the ideal seat to take action like this. But goodness knows what will happen in a campaign, who will stand. I mean, for instance, will Restore stand? the party led by Rupert Lowe, of course, the breakaway MP who was elected as a reform MP at the general election and then fell out with Farage in a very big way and has now done a remarkable job and got 7% in the Makerfield by-election, more than the Conservatives, the Liberal Democrats and the Greens, double the Conservatives, the Liberal Democrats and the Greens, what they got in that seat, in the first parliamentary seat they'd ever stood in. So that is a problem that Farage will have to contend with. Another thing that struck me about this speech is that Farage, he came out with the line that Sam mentioned, making money is not a crime. But nobody in this case is suggesting that making money is not a crime, providing it is done, you know, within the law. The money we're talking about here wasn't money that Farage had made by his entrepreneurial skills and by his efforts and coming up with business ideas and organizing and selling things and that sort of thing. The money that's in question here is donations. It's donations from Christopher Harborne, the cryptocurrency billionaire, and donations in kind from his great friend Cottrell. Now, the young man Cottrell. So in the form of staff and accommodation and so on. And the question is, should Farage have declared those on the Parliamentary Register of Interests? Because the rules seem to say that you've got to declare anything above £300 that could be deemed to have a political connection that you've received in the previous 12 months. It's not about suggestions that we don't like, the world doesn't like, the media don't like, the establishment don't like, him making money out of cameo appearances or Farage gin he had at one point or selling gold. I mean, people may laugh at those things, but nobody's suggesting that doing those things are against the law or that he's done it in a way that's against the parliamentary rules. And we really do need to make that quite clear, I think. I think he's been very disingenuous in trying to say, I'm a businessman, I'm an entrepreneur, I've gone out and made money, unlike the cabinet. No, the questions that are being discussed here and which are being referred to and have been referred to the Parliamentary Standards Commissioner are about money that he was, about gifts that he has received. And as I think he said at one point, it was like winning the lottery, getting that £5 million. The other point is this. He says that the Harborne money was for security, and yet he doesn't appear to have spent any of that money on security, because we now know, because of what the Sunday Times reported on Sunday, that actually it was George Cottrell that was paying for his security and supplying his security men. So Farage's statement has got a number of holes in it, and I'm sure other people will spot other ones over the next few weeks. The other point I would make is this, that even if he wins this by-election, and I think the odds probably are, you know, the odds must be slightly in favour that he will win the by-election, that doesn't stop the parliamentary commissioner coming back after he's got elected to parliament again and saying, well, Mr. Farage, the last time you were here, there were some allegations, we're now going to pursue those. And, I mean, absurdly, that could actually end up with a second by-election. And does Farage really want to have two by-elections in the same seat? When, incidentally, that's the other point. This speech is all about, I'm a Democrat, I believe in elections. Well, if he believes in elections, why haven't the people who've defected from the Conservatives to Reform fought by-elections? Why hasn't Danny Kruger fought a by-election in Wiltshire? Why hasn't Andrew Rosendale fought a by-election? Why hasn't Suella Braverman fought a by-election in the same way that UKIP MPs who had defected from the Conservative Party way back in 2014. They both fought by-elections and they won. So Farage may claim to be a Democrat, but he's a leader of a party with very little internal democracy. He himself was never elected, and he's avoided the challenge of his own MPs who he's taken from the Conservative Party having their own by-elections.
4: OK, Michael, we're just going to get you to pause for a second because we can bring in our political editor, Beth Rigby, who is at the NATO summit for us in Ankara. We only have you for a few moments, don't we, Beth? What are your thoughts about the events of this afternoon?
9: Well, Jane, we found out about the Nigel Farage statement on the way over to Ankara. The Prime Minister has just arrived here for the NATO summit, and the journalists were, I'm sure, like people back in London, all wondering what this statement would be. It is true that Nigel Farage has appeared irritated and bad-tempered in media appearances of late. And he has made a massive announcement today. He has announced he's resigning as an MP to contest a by-election in his constituency of Clacton. It will probably come in early September. And he said that he is doing this as a by-election of the people against the establishment. So this is Nigel Farage making the argument that he wants the people of Clacton to judge him after he has had a number of questions around donations he has taken and is under investigation from the Parliamentary Commissioner over that £5 million donation from Christopher Harborne, a crypto billionaire who lives in Thailand. Farage has consistently said it was a personal gift, but the rules state that if you take money in any kind 12 months before you become an MP, he took this money in the spring of 24, he became an MP in July, if in any way it could be construed as something not purely personal, that you should register it if there was any doubt. He did not register that money. He is now under investigation. In that statement, he also said that George Cottrell, the friend of his that has given him benefits, it now emerges again in the run-up to the general election. He said in that statement that the parliamentary commissioner was looking into that now. We need to confirm that with the authorities. But look, what's going on here? It seems that Nigel Farage could be aware or suspect that he will get sanctioned by the parliamentary commissioner over these donations. And it could be that he then faces a recall petition in Clacton and he could face a by-election if he gets sanctioned and suspended from the Commons for breaches of parliamentary rules. And this seems to me that Nigel Farage is getting ahead of it and trying to take control of what's a very difficult situation for him. And he is announcing that he is going to run a by-election. He said, I've decided the people of Clacton should be the judges of my actions. This will be a people versus establishment by-election, a chance to stick two fingers up to the establishment to frankly tell them where to go. And that's why I will be putting my name forward to stand in this by-election. So Farage there is saying, regardless of the parliamentary authorities looking into me, I am going to make this a verdict on me via the people of Clacton. But as Michael Crick was just saying there, he is still under investigation. That doesn't change it. It seems to be what Nigel Farage is doing is trying to frame this as the media establishment, as he puts it, going against him, as the Labour Party, which he was highly critical of, and the government also picking a fight with him. And he is, if you like, the people's politician, the populist versus the establishment. That is how he is trying to frame it. But the background for this really is a politician facing serious questions about donations he has taken ahead of becoming a parliamentarian, whether he has broken rules, what that means for his future as an MP. And he's trying to get ahead of this. But I should say at the beginning of that statement, he said that Reform have been ahead in 350 polls since the general election. That is true. But it's also true that of late, as these allegations have emerged around Christopher Harborne, the questions around that £5 million donation, now questions around his relationship with George Cottrell, who has been actually imprisoned in the US over his activities, whether or not he is in hot water over that, and he's trying to get ahead of that and call this by-election.
4: Beth, thanks very much. That's our political editor, Beth Rigby, who is at the NATO summit in Ankara. And with me still in the studio is our deputy political editor, Sam Coates, and political commentator, Adam Bolton, as well. And Sam, it's probably worth reminding ourselves at this point, what were the results of last time that Nigel Farage stood in Clacton? I mean, he had a whopping majority as it was. there is no danger of him losing that majority, one would assume, or otherwise.
10: We'll have to wait and see. So he won 46% of the vote in the 2024 general election, beating off the Conservatives, who were just shy of 28% of the vote. So a big, big win there that the other parties will be looking to overturn. He got 21,000 versus the Tories, 12,000. Perhaps if you saw the kind of tactical voting that we saw some evidence for in Makerfield, that might change things. You've got 7,000, 7,500 who voted for Labour and a couple of thousand for the Liberal Democrats and Greens apace. There was some evidence, I think, in the Aberdeen seat of some, in the, a couple of weeks ago, of tactical voting there. So in this Essex seat, I think there is... There is the possibility for that, but Nigel Farage comes from a strong position. All the polls put Reform UK in a stronger position, yet further stronger position now than they were at the time of the general election.
4: We're just going to quickly dip out of this, just briefly, to just bring you another bit of breaking news, which we were going to keep an eye on across this afternoon. This is about Prince Harry and his case against Associated Papers, the publishers of the Daily Mail. He has lost. The Duke of Sussex, Elton John, Baroness Doreen Lawrence's claims against the Daily Mail's publisher over alleged unlawful information gathering have been dismissed by a High Court judge. This was a number of allegations, 14 articles that were written between 2001 and 2013 over alleged unlawful information gathering. Associated Newspapers had strongly denied the claims. This was given in a written ruling by Judge Mr. Justice Nicklin in the last few minutes. We'll be getting a response to that throughout the afternoon. On Sky, Prince Harry is speaking at an event to do with the Invictus Games. This is one of the reasons he's across here in the UK at the moment. He hasn't made any public statement as yet on this, but we will get reaction to that as it comes in. But let's return to the breaking news this afternoon, and that is that Reform UK leader Nigel Farage has announced that he is going to call a by-election in Clacton. He is standing up robustly to allegations that have been made against him over the last few days about money that he has received, about numbers of properties that he has bought with money. He says, "I have done nothing wrong. I have not broken any law. Parliament has its rules, and I believe I've obeyed them after taking legal advice." We've got Sam Coates and Adam Bolton with us in the studio here. Adam, Michael Crick alluded to it in his interview, but it will be interesting, won't it, to see in this by-election in Clacton where Restore Britain stand here, nipping at Reform's heels in some places around the country.
6: Yes, indeed. I mean, one of the interesting things that's come out in the polling recently is that an extraordinary large number of people... More than 60% think that he would be a bad prime minister and are against him becoming prime minister. And what we saw in Makerfield, as Beth was saying, was an alliance developing against Reform UK, against Nigel Farage. And there is a possibility that could happen this time round. But certainly what we're seeing from Nigel Farage is, frankly, an effort to energise his base. He's not really focusing at those people out there who have never supported him, always thought he was a wrong. And what he's doing is reminding them of the glory days of securing Brexit, reminding them that he's been in the head of the polls for a long time and saying, come out and vote for me, and that will wipe away all the questions that the majority of voters have about him. And, of course, including choosing Clacton, he's chosen pretty fertile territory. Although,
4: to be clear, it might wipe away doubts in someone's mind in Clacton, but it doesn't wipe away the fact that Parliament may want to...
6: I'm just wondering. I mean, there are lots of technicalities about this, but it seems to me, as Beth was saying, that what he's trying to do is to get ahead of the potential disciplinary procedures against him in the House of Commons, which could have resulted in a suspension, which, as Sam was saying, could have resulted in triggering a petition for a by-election and then led for a by-election. So what he's done is short-circuited all that, and he said, right, let's have a by-election right away. But what I don't know is, if he leaves Parliament now, is re-elected, Does he then come back? And is he then suspended for 30 days as soon as he gets back in, if that is indeed the punishment which is decided upon? So it's going to be a really, you know, messy set of circumstances. But what he's doing, he's just been in the United States. I don't think he saw Donald Trump in person, but this is an absolute Trumpian ploy, saying, I'm the big man, I'm on your side, forget everything else. They're victimising me, they're victimising my family, but I'm willing to sacrifice all of that with a little bit of compensation of £5 million to come to your rescue. And this is aimed at the people who have considered voting for Farage in the past, trying to rally them back around him and around Reform UK. And as you say, there are those people already disillusioned with Reform UK on the right who've been looking elsewhere, particularly to Rupert Lowe's Restore. So,
4: as you mentioned, Restore, we've actually got a statement from Rupert Lowe and his Restore party. He says he's going to make an announcement later about Restore Britain's plans for the Clacton by-election. But he says, Farage has proven one thing today and one thing only. Everything that he does is about one person, Nigel Farage. The people of Clacton do not need a media circus descending on their town over a busy tourist season because their MP has made a series of bad decisions. He should have

0: I'll say here. This is making a mockery of our entire democratic process. He has made bad decision after bad decision and concealed money in a way that has spectacularly backfired. A by-election will not deflect from that fact, and nor should it. I will be making an announcement later today about Restore Britain's plans for Clacton-on-Sea. So, I mean, that was a point that I did make to you, Sam, a little earlier. You know, who funds this by-election? It doesn't come for free. It's going to cost a bob or two.
1: It is. And it is interesting. I think it's going to be a hell of a fight, if I'm being honest. And it does sound as if Rupert Lowe's Restore Britain party is going to potentially dive in. Quite interesting to look at what they did in Makerfield. Now, where Restore Britain can sort of use its resources in a concentrated way, which is what happened in Makerfield, it got roughly in the region of 7% of the vote. So, you know, somewhere in the region of about 3,000 votes. Now, what goes on in Essex is not analogous with what goes on in Greater Manchester. But nevertheless, if Restore Britain could get a few thousand votes with a big campaign and knock out, you know, that's a decent chunk of the 8,000 that Nigel Farage won by in 2024. Now, those are not comparable numbers, but Nigel Farage will be hoping he's in a better position than he was before. But having an attack from the right, as well as a concerted attack from the left, could make this by-election quite uncomfortable.
2: I mean, it's also interesting that really what Nigel Farage is doing now has echoes of what Andy Burnham did in Makerfield, because, you know, Andy Burnham's claims to become Prime Minister are fundamentally based on one constituency, Makerfield, and how strongly he polled there. And that, I think, may make it difficult for the Labour Party to criticise him for this particular move, because he's now saying, well, there's another microcosm of the British electorate, which is Clacton-on-Sea, and I'm going to fight there. And in the same way as Burnham chose Manchester, his own backyard, so Farage is choosing Clacton, his backyard. So, you know, it's quite subtle messaging, political argument going on. What it certainly shows yet again, frankly, is that Nigel Farage is no outsider. He is an absolute insider who understands the minutiae of how politics works.
0: And it's fascinating that Makerfield is not the north and Clacton is not, you know, east of London. It, you know, it is that these are very distinct constituencies with very distinct
2: But nonetheless, what you're seeing is people, if you like, in both the case of Burnham and Farage, putting their political careers on the line to real voters when, as we were hearing from Michael Crick, so many other people who make political moves don't have the courage or feel the need to do that.
0: OK. Right, let's speak now to the former Deputy Leader of Reform UK, Ben Habib. Ben, very good to get your thoughts today. This was quite a Trumpian speech, wasn't it?
3: It was a Trumpian speech, but ultimately, effectively, what he's done in my mind is admit that the Parliamentary Standards Commissioner was going to throw the book at him. And he's tried to short-circuit the process and go back to the people, which is where he would have ended up once the PCS had ruled against him.
0: But does this necessarily mean that the parliamentary investigation won't happen? It'll still have to happen, won't it?
3: Well, in the case of, yeah, it will. In the case of Boris Johnson, it still continued. And I think they ruled in the case of Boris Johnson that he would have been suspended for 90 days. And of course, his viewers will probably know it, a suspension of 10 days or more would create the opportunity for a recall by-election. But at that point, Farage would have been fighting a by-election with the PCS having ruled and with him having been found to be wanting of parliamentary standards, which, by the way, he is wanting in many, many respects. It's not just one issue. There's like a dozen things he's facing the PCS on. And he can now he can ignore all of that. He can paint this as an establishment versus the rebellion that Mr. Farage is, Goliath versus David, Heath David. All of these investigations into his monetary affairs are completely wide of the mark. He's now going to appeal to the British people to understand his position and effectively step aside from the process, the due process for judging his conduct as a parliamentarian.
0: We've just had a statement from Ed Davey. He says Nigel Farage is spending

0: and his whole life, dodging responsibilities for his actions. This new stunt is his latest attempt to escape consequences for his biggest grift. We won't let him. We've just sat through a self-obsessed diatribe delivered by a Timu Trump who seems to think he sat in the Oval Office. He's done nothing for his constituents and instead focused on lining his own pockets. The people of Clacton deserve better than a rubbish Trump tribute act. It would be a crime to waste taxpayers' hard-earned cash on this Farage vanity project. He should pay for it himself out of the millions he's grifted. What do you think of that?
1: Well, it's a punchy statement from Ed Davey, and I suppose one would expect a punchy statement from him. But the sad thing here is that Farage hasn't had his financial affairs in proper order. And let's just quickly enumerate them for people who might not be familiar with what's going on. There are 17 separate counts of failure to declare on the register, the parliamentary register, adding up to £384,000, a failure to declare helicopter flights, an under-declaration of private jet flights that he had courtesy of Mr. Christopher Harborne. And then, of course, there's the £5 million gift that he forgot to tell Parliament about. These are not... this is not one isolated incident that has involved Nigel Farage. This is a litany of failures to adhere by parliamentary rules, which by now he should have learned. And the 5 million figure, of course, is not a... He says it's a it was a gift for his security. Let me tell you, no one in politics gifts someone 5 million quid for gratitude. They might do it... they might give you a bottle of champagne, a box of chocolates, or something like that to recognise the work that you've put in the past or because they like you. But 5 million quid, without a shadow of a doubt in any reasonable person's mind, buys influence. And the parliamentary standards are pretty clear. Even if it wasn't anything more than a gift, if it looks and feels like it might have been more than a gift, then it has to be declared. And again, the precedent here is Boris Johnson, because he had a holiday in Mystique. I don't know if you remember that. He had a holiday in Mystique on which he was pulled up on. And the rules of the parliamentary conduct were changed at that point to take into account what I've just said, that even if it isn't gaining favours, if it looks like it might gain a favour, you've got to disclose it. And he did. Farage did make a disclosure of £9,000 in the parliamentary register for the 12 months preceding his election as an MP, but he didn't declare £5 million. It just doesn't add up. So he is merely forestalling the process, short-circuiting the process. That's what's going on here.
0: I thought one thing that was very interesting during his statement was him talking about the weekend. He said, I thought over the weekend about whether I should go. And I wondered, watching that, do you think this is a man who really wants to be Prime Minister?
1: I don't know. I mean, I think the people of Clacton are about to determine that.
0: Oh, sorry, we just lost you there. You said you don't know.
1: I don't know. The people of Clacton will determine, I think, largely whether he has a chance of even running as Prime Minister now.
0: But in terms of what you know of how he is, how he deals, you must be in contact with those still in Reform, despite the fact that you're not quite as aligned with him as you once were. I mean, what is the feeling within Reform? Is Nigel Farage, does he have the will to take this all the way?
1: Well, again, we'll find out. I mean... Look, before I joined Reform, when Richard Tice, who was then leader, invited me to join, I set out some pretty serious concerns I had about Nigel Farage's funding, and including the donation of £1 million that Harborne made to Boris Johnson. I couldn't understand how Christopher Harborne, who's the gentleman that donated £5 million to Farage, I couldn't understand why he would donate £14 million to the Brexit Party and then £1 million to Boris Johnson, who was the competitor to the Brexit Party, a man who, for those of us who believe in the Brexit project, actually threw Brexit under a bus. And, you know, we find Harborne on both sides of the transaction. So I raised these concerns with Richard Tice back in 2023. And I have flagged it to a number of my former colleagues and friends in Reform that there's something not quite right here and that people need to be looking very quizzically at what's going on with the finances of Farage and the party. And, you know, but here we are. We've got complaints to the PCS, complaints to the Electoral Commission. There's a complaint in with the Financial Conduct Authority. And no doubt, HMRC will be looking at this as well, because if that wasn't a gift, then HMRC will declare that to have been taxable. And that's a whole new avenue of trouble. So I don't think trouble ends here for Farage. He may win this by-election, but the Parliamentary Standards Commissioner is going to rule, irrespective of whether or not that by-election takes place. He's got all these other accusations made against him that will have to run. And it's a whole heap of trouble. He's just going to have to try and brazen it out as David versus Goliath. That's his only option.
0: Okay, Ben Habib, really interesting to get your thoughts today. Thank you very much. In the last few minutes, we've had a statement from Zach Polanski of the Green Party in response to this. He says Nigel Farage once again trying to con the public with this stunt, trying to duck the fact that his history of taking dodgy donations is finally catching up with him. This is not Nigel Farage v. the establishment, but the establishment's man against truth, honesty and decency. As much as he now protests he's the victim of a so-called smear campaign against him, the truth is he's a grifter brought down by his own grifting. He's never been a man of the people, but a representative of the wealthy and establishment. We need to take big money out of politics with a cap on political donations and state funding for political parties so they're not in the pocket of the wealthy and powerful. It is 3 o'clock. You are watching Sky News. And the breaking news this afternoon, Nigel Farage is under intense scrutiny over his finances and his contacts and has announced that he will resign as an MP to trigger a by-election. He made a statement in the last hour, broadcast by Reform. Here are some of the highlights of what he had to say.
2: I've thought about it hard and I've decided today I will resign as a Member of Parliament for Clacton-on-Sea, thereby forcing a by-election, which should happen, I hope, in short order. No, I've decided that the people of Clacton should be the judges of my actions. This will be a people versus the establishment by-election. It's a chance to stick two fingers up to the entire establishment, to frankly tell them where to go. And that is why I will be putting my name forward to stand in this by-election. I will fight to win. I will fight to continue the political revolution that Reform has started. Let me be absolutely clear. I have done nothing wrong. I have not broken the law in any way at all. I have not misused public money. And you know, for the first 2 years of being an MP, my personal MP expenses are zero. I've been attacked again and again, and I am the most physically and verbally attacked public figure or politician of modern times. Yes, you will know of some of the incidents, milkshakes thrown in my face, placards bashed over my head, but let me promise you, you only know about a fraction of the number of times that I've been assaulted.
0: Well, I'm with Sky's deputy political editor, Sam Coates, and political commentator, Adam Bolton, here in the studio. But first, let's bring in our political editor, Beth Rigby, who's at the NATO summit in Ankara. Beth, Nigel Farage has been under a great deal of scrutiny in the last few days because of his financial affairs. And now this.
3: He has, Jane. And when I interviewed him shortly after the local elections, and mentioned Christopher Harborne, or asked him about Christopher Harborne, that $5 million donation that he received sometime in the spring of 2024 from a crypto billionaire that lives in Thailand who has been a long-standing donor to the parties that Nigel Farage has fronted. He insisted it was a personal gift and he got very, very tetchy about being quizzed on it. In subsequent interviews he's done with the press, he's got increasingly irritated, angry and defensive over the Harborne donation. That has escalated over the weekend after the Sunday Times revealed that he'd also taken donations before he became an MP from George Cotterill, who was convicted of wire fraud in the US in 2017. And Nigel Farage, he's a long-standing friend of Nigel Farage. He took a number of benefits from Mr. Cottrell ahead of the general election in 2024. Again, questions about whether or not Nigel Farage should have made these donations clear to the parliamentary commissioners and registered them. And the reason that we have these rules is so that the public understand where politicians are getting their money from, because it is an essential foundation stone, if you like, of democracy. Now, Nigel Farage is under investigation from the parliamentary commissioner over the Harborne donation. He said in that press conference there, he's also, the parliamentary commissioner is looking at the Cottrell case as well. And it has been widely expected that it could be that he is found in breach of the rules. What follows from that after a series of processes is that he could face a parliamentary recall petition, and he could be forced to contest his seat, worst case scenario for him in Clacton in a by-election. And he's jumped the gun, if you like. He's tried to get ahead of this today, and he said that he is resigning as an MP to stand in a by-election, in which he is trying to frame this as the people versus the establishment, arguing that it will be the people of Clacton that will judge him for his actions and decide whether they are backing Nigel Farage or backing, as he puts it, the establishment, the government, media organisations, who he says is trying to undermine him and put unfair allegations against him. But look, just to sort of get away from all the rhetoric around it, the facts are that he's under investigation over these donations he has received. And those investigations will continue regardless of whether or not Nigel Farage contests a by-election. So we are now going to head into this by-election. There are still investigations into Nigel Farage, and his political opponents are really weighing in on this. We've got Ed Davey, the leader of the Liberal Democrats, saying this is an attempt to escape the consequences of his biggest grift, as he puts it. We won't let him, describing Nigel Farage as self-obsessed. Zach Polansky, the leader of the Green Party, has just in the last few minutes put out a statement saying that Nigel Farage is trying to con the public with this by-election, trying to duck the fact that he has a history of taking dodgy donations, and it's finally catching up with him. Polansky said that this is not Nigel Farage versus the establishment, but the establishment's man against truth, honesty and decency. But the scene is now set for Nigel Farage to at least try to argue that he is going to seek the verdict on this from the people of Clacton. But this is actually about parliamentary rules, where he got these donations from, and should he have declared them. And the reason that we have parliamentary rules like this is that there is complete transparency around politicians in public life, where they are getting donations on, because they, in our parliament, decide the rules and laws by which we are all governed.
0: Beth, thank you very much. Well, our deputy political editor, Sam Coates, is here, as is Adam Bolton. And Sam, just remind us, in terms of Clacton, where this by-election is now going to be held because of what Nigel Farage has done, what were the results last time, and how does that compare to perhaps the latest polls, and where we see reform in the latest polls, and what happened to Makerfield?
4: Well, in that Essex seat, you saw a pretty healthy majority for Nigel Farage. I mean, it has been a Tory seat, but also a UKIP seat in years gone past, also the place that Douglas Carswell was the MP for. And he had a majority of about 8,000 at the last election. And given that the polls have swung further to reform since the last election, I think Reform UK would hope that they start from a pretty solid position. But of course, you can never take electorates for granted. And we've seen examples where there's been a squeeze on the reform vote. We saw that even in Makerfield, actually, where people who might otherwise have supported other parties all got behind the one principal challenger to reform, and that in that case was Labour. Here potentially could be the Tories, who say they've already started the job of campaigning in Clacton against it. Now, a by-election is going to take place within 21 to 27 working days. That kind of takes us to August the 6th or August the 13th, if Reform UK moved the writ in the Houses of Parliament pretty quickly. So we could be looking at a sort of at a mid-August election. There is one election before then. That's the Manchester, Greater Manchester mayoralty election at the end of July. So it's going to be a pretty busy period electorally. And of course, we'll have just had a change of Prime Minister as well on July the 20th. So there's a lot going on in British politics, which I think gives you also that air of unpredictability. One of the things that wasn't true in 2024 was this emergence of Restore Britain. Now, that is a party that I think in Makerfield got about 7% of the vote. I think what people up there saw was the ability of Rupert Lowe's party, particularly backed by Elon Musk and social media, to marshal individual campaigners to come to that seat.
0: Sam, we've just got a statement for a spokesperson for Andy Burnham, who says this is a gimmick designed to distract from serious allegations about Farage's funders. What really matters in politics is how we can change Westminster to take power for communities and bring it back to people to make life more affordable for them. So that from Andy Burnham's team. And Adam, I mean, you were just drawing that interesting comparison just a short time ago that fundamentally there are some similarities here. You know, both men calling by-elections in areas that
5: exactly.
0: They'll do well.
5: I mean, you could say Josh Simon's resigning was a gimmick. I don't think Andy Burnham would describe it like that. But nonetheless, I think that there is an issue there, although I would have thought Clacton, Labour will probably take a pretty low-key role and suffice and limit themselves to criticising Reform UK and Nigel Farage at a national level, but perhaps at a distance from the electors. And it really does come down to how people feel about Nigel Farage. I mean, you know, that was a very well-delivered, well-argued speech from Nigel Farage, not one, of course, where, like Andy Burnham, he decided to take questions. But he's now got to persuade people who have seen the headlines about him taking all this money, who have seen counter headlines about the steam going out of the Reform UK balloon. He's trying to reverse that direction. But, you know, it may be that, you know, the voters in Clacton are attracted by Restore, and of course, you know, where Restore can pick up its voters is from people who voted for Reform in the past. So that could be a problem. I think we could see a certain amount of collusion behind the scenes between the campaigns of Liberal Democrats, Labour and Conservatives, because they would all love to finish off Nigel Farage and would take anybody else instead of him. And this is
0: the Greens.
5: And this is an important note to bear in mind. Nigel Farage loses it, game over. Game over for him, and quite possibly game over for Reform UK.
0: Interesting thought. Let's bring in Deputy Political Editor at The Spectator, James Healy. James, is Nigel Farage trying to circumvent a parliamentary investigation here, do you think?
6: Well, I think very much so. I think that he's very much been distracted in recent weeks. He's very much been frustrated by the ways in which the establishment, as he would see it, how the parliamentary authorities have been handling this. And I think, Jane, he's always felt very much more comfortable going on the front foot. He wasn't determined to sort of just sit here, meekly take the blows. He wants to be out there fighting and campaigning. The campaign trail's where he's always felt best. And now the contest is on. He knows who his opponent is. He knows the arguments he'll be making. And I think he'll feel relieved and satisfied that he's once again seized the initiative and has everyone scrambling to keep up with him.
0: Is this an opportunity for Restore Britain or a problem for them?
6: Oh, I think this is an opportunity for them. I think that a lot of the people in Restore Britain are very much animated by a loathing of Nigel Farage for whatever reason. Some of it's personal, some of it's to do with sort of frustrated career ambitions. I think they will be standing a candidate here, and I suspect they will be throwing everything at it.
0: We've had so many statements this afternoon already from various politicians who say Zach Polanski, Nigel's trying to con the public with this stunt. Ed Davey, he's spent his whole life dodging responsibility. Rupert Lowe, the people of Clacton do not need this media circus. It's going to cost the taxpayer a fortune. The allegations that are being made against Nigel Farage, he is trying to paint these allegations as a conspiracy by the rest of the world against him, by the establishment. How serious are the allegations that are being put to him?
6: So I think that there are some serious concerns within reform about some of the claims and kind of how he deals with them. I think the question is, of course, is about momentum. And I think that, you know, we've previously talked about Nigel Farage's sort of force field around him. He's been able to deflect criticism by doing this. It means now we're not talking about the contest rather than some of those questions. For me, today was very much the equivalent of his Chequers speech. In 1952, Richard Nixon had a whole bunch of questions about donations he'd received, but he chose to focus the debate on a little dog he's received called Chequers. And it basically led to Nixon becoming incredibly popular and helping to win that contest, the presidential race in 1952 with Eisenhower. This was the equivalent of that. He talked about his security. He talked about issues he felt more comfortable on, the things he felt most aggrieved about, rather than some of the awkward inquiries, the awkward lines of thought that were in that Sunday Times piece a few days ago. And he's trying to refashion the debate around something he feels much more at ease talking about, and very much an arena in which he thrives, which is pavement politics and a literal campaign, which is something he always likes the most about politics.
0: He thinks that the journalists have got a particular problem with them. They have a particular problem with these large sums of money that he has been gifted. Do you think the voters have the same problem with this?
6: I think the key is about which voters. My understanding is that, you know, from polling from opposition parties, a significant chunk of reform voters will love Nigel Farage, whatever he does. The key question is, of course, is going from a 15% party to a 30, 35%. And there is a chunk of sort of conservative reform waverers who are a little bit put off by some of this sort of, I think what Boris Johnson called the whiff of sulphur in Nigel Farage, the sense that perhaps he isn't all straight. And I think that they will be the ones who the Conservatives hope to exploit and capitalise on. So I think that it will be an issue for some voters, but certainly not all of the reform base.
0: Another large thrust of what he was saying is basically he is the victim here. It plays to his supporters on social media, doesn't it? How significant do you think is the way the statement was made, the framing of it, the language that was used, the message that he's trying to get across here? It's very much from Trump's playbook, isn't it?
6: Well, I would say probably that Nigel Farage predates Trump. You know, he's been doing this for many, many years. Look, I think that this was classic Farage today. It was the time and setting of his choice. It got all of us excited, an emergency press statement, no questions, of course, but an emergency press statement, a long sort of list of grievances against the political class, and thereafter the rabbit out the hat, the big reveal, the big announcement. So this was very much his turf, what he felt comfortable on. He was in Milbank Tower overlooking Parliament, and it does lend itself to a people versus Parliament election. We wait to see, of course, what will happen, but I think he will have felt very much more favouring his odds. He's a gambling man. He likes a flutter. He'll have preferred his odds out in the country than it was waiting in the Commons, in an arena he's never felt particularly at home at since being elected 2 years ago.
0: James, Adam Bolton's just here. He wants to come in with a question.
5: Well, I just want to ask you two questions. I'll make one point that, of course, Nixon may have won as vice president, but he went on to lose to Kennedy when he sort of presidential candidate. So Chequers perhaps didn't do all that magic. But secondly, I mean, you've been writing, the Spectator's been writing. What's Boris Johnson up to? I mean, what price of Boris Johnson versus Nigel Farage showdown in Clacton?
6: Well, that really would be, you know, the contest of all contests. We thought that Makerfield was the most important post-war by-election. This would really be a battle for the nation. I'm not sure that even among the sort of more, you know, adrenaline-fueled optimists of CCHQ, they fancy putting a former prime minister here. And, of course, with Boris Johnson, you never quite know what he's up to. I think that would be perhaps a gamble too far, but I would personally love to see it. And, of course, remember, of course, Nixon did lose in 1960. He came back 8 years later and, you know, Nigel Farage has had more comebacks than any kind of sporting metaphor you choose to use. So we wait to see. But I certainly think that today was a master of framing of anti-establishment feeling. And if Boris Johnson were to stand, I think that that would only add fuel to the fire of the reform resources.
0: James, there are political journalists who will be exasperated and raising their eyebrows at the thought of yet another contest on the horizon when they've had so many years of different parties' leaders swapping at the top. We've just had another by-election. There's another one now to come. Will the voters have the same level of inertia and exhaustion about another by-election, or do you think there's an appetite for it?
6: I think they will by the end of it. I would make the point, Jane, that you are going to see an absolute swarming of resources there. I mean, I was talking to people in reform. For Gorton and Denton and Makerfield, they had too many activists on the actual polling day to get the vote out. You know, they had hundreds and up to 1,000, I think, coming. And of course, that's not enough doors to knock. And I think that by the end of this contest, every single door in Clacton will be knocked by Labour, the Conservatives, Reform. And I think this is going to be the battle for the soul of the nation. That's how we framed. I think we'll be sick of it by the end of it. For Reform, it's interesting, isn't it? I think as an insurgent party, they love campaigning. They're very good at campaigning. The question, of course, can they govern? Can they prove things differently? For now, they're happy fighting in these contests and winning them as they come. They've won, of course, the last two big local elections in 25 and 26. Less good at by-elections, but of course, this is a kind of more conservative feel to it. This is very much, it was, you know, conservative before 2024, been reformed since then. And I think it's turf on which they'll feel much more confident than, say, Gorton and Denton, or indeed Makefield against Burnham.
0: Sam Coates is here. He wants to come into
4: Hello, James.
0: A bit of a pile-up.
4: Can you help with a bit of a conundrum? This is not really a fair question, but could we end up in a situation where Nigel Farage wins the by-election, but then is subject to a recall petition and then has to face a second by-election in quick succession? From my reading of the rules, that looks like it's a very real possibility. What do you make of that?
6: Sam, that is my read as well, which is that, you know, you could have the pause in the investigation, you could have a second recall. I suppose there's the element of farce in all this. If he does win, and you think he wins with more than 50% of the vote, which seems likely given his reasonably high vote share last time and the nature of this contest, would they really, with political opponents, really want to force that contest? And I suppose also is how the dynamics can shift. Right now, he's been on the back foot for a while, but if he wins that contest, emerges as a winner, gets the bounce back, and Reform does keep going up in the polls, you wonder about having another contest in that circumstances and kind of what the optics would be in the dynamics. So, and of course, what's happening with the new government at that point, presumably under Andy Burnham. So yes, I think that could be a possibility, Sam, but I think let's focus on this first by-election to begin with, perhaps.
4: But James, if you were the Labour Party or the Conservative Party, you know, between them, I think probably have the majority on the Standards Committee that would make the decision. Why not throw absolutely everything you can at Nigel Farage, you know, see him win once, but then just the shine come off the perpetual campaigning? Isn't there a chance that actually that second by-election, should we get there, plays in Nigel Farage's opponent's hands?
6: There could be, but I think where does he look weakest? And my personal view is from the last few weeks, he's looked weakest when he's in forums in which he's least comfortable. Things to do with standards, propriety questions, ones in which there's difficult questions, rather than kind of being on the campaign trail, which he tends to actually quite enjoy, in places that he feels are his people, very much that Clacton seaside town. So it could be the case, but I think that actually, you know, he actually quite enjoyed the campaign rather than being stuck in committee rooms facing difficult questions, which actually would encourage perhaps a more long, drawn-out process, sort of agonise the pain rather than have a campaign trail.
0: James, thanks so much for now. Really good to talk to you there. James, Deputy Political Editor of The Spectator, James Heal there. Let's cross to polling expert Joe Twyman, who joins us now. Joe, fascinating afternoon. Will Nigel Farage win a by-election in Clacton, do you think?
7: I think he certainly can, and he's certainly hoping that he will. This is clearly a strategic position to place himself on the front foot, to take part in the contest from a position of strength, having called the election himself, rather than a position of weakness, having it forced upon him through a recall or something else. At the last election, he won 46% of the vote, so not a majority, but pretty close to that. And yes, he has had personal reputational damage as a result of the coverage of the gifts and various other arrangements. But will that have enough of an effect? Well, by-elections are weird and wonderful in so many different ways, and this one will be no exception. But I think his personal brand, particularly in Clacton and areas like Clacton, will be enough to take him over the edge. But it's really unclear, because we don't know what kind of strategy those on the those to the left of Reform, whether it's the whether it's Labour and Greens, what they will do in terms of opposition. We don't know what the Conservatives will do as the primary beneficiaries from any anti-reform votes, and certainly the ones that will be best placed to defeat Nigel Farage. And we also don't know what Restore UK will do to the right of Reform. And all of these complexities mean that the decision still represents a risk, and the outcome cannot be guaranteed. If the last 10 to 15 years of British politics have taught us anything, it's that nothing can be taken for granted, but nothing can be ruled out entirely.
0: There's the risk of voter exhaustion as well, isn't there?
7: Yes, I think that's true. But that's true for any by-election. And we have seen now three very high-profile by-elections, almost growing in profile and importance as we go along. And there's no doubt that if you're in the Clacton constituency, you are about to be absolutely inundated by campaigners, press, and various other hangers-on. And yes, that may have an impact. It's also, of course, going to be taking place over the next few months during the summer, when once the World Cup's out of the way, there isn't probably that much other news going on, at least relative to what would be happening at other times of the year. So it may be that we hear an awful lot about this, and this may be too much for voters in the constituency, may be too much for voters nationally as well, who switch off.
0: There are those, Joe, who will say that this is our gargantuan waste of money as well.
7: Well, yes, that's certainly true. But I think for the typical voter, the average voter and the 50% of people less engaged than the average voter in the street, they're probably not thinking about that cost. But that may well be part of the attack that others use against Nigel Farage, that he has called this for his own vanity to deal with his own issues, and it's the taxpayer that has to pay for it. So I'm sure that will form part of the attack, but it certainly won't stop there, I imagine.
4: Hello, Joe. It's Sam Coates. I'm wondering what you think the lesson of the Boris Johnson years was. He was the last sort of political figure to try and balance an attack under the rules with the fact that he was quite popular with the public. My impression is that works for a bit, but over time the public tire and become more susceptible to conduct charges and to allegations that you may have broken this rule and that. Could this work, kind of pitting the people against the establishment for a bit, but after a while, actually, it's not the kind of ace card that Nigel Farage thinks it is?
7: Well, clearly Nigel Farage is adopting that people versus the authorities position. And presumably he's doing that because he thinks it's the most effective. But that doesn't necessarily mean that it's guaranteed. And I think there is a risk of things really looking tired after a while in the eyes of the voters. I think individually, each of the individual accusations against Nigel Farage, whether it's the £5 million, whether it's the more recent things around George Cotterill, I think individually those aren't going to have an effect for the average voter. But I think the cumulative effect could be damaging. And what Nigel Farage places himself in now is a spotlight of publicity around his personal and financial affairs that will continue for what I assume will be months until the by-election takes place. And during that time, if continued questions are asked that he is not able to answer to the satisfaction of the general public, it could be that the cumulative effect of all of those starts to answer broad questions about whether he can be trusted, whether he behaves in appropriate ways, whether he is the right person for the job, etc., etc. And those broad questions are what could really be, the answer to those questions are what could really be damaging to him at the by-election. As I say, I don't think that is the most likely option, but I don't think it can be ruled out either.
0: I mean, when we look at the latest polls, the latest national polls for Reform, it's worth reminding viewers, isn't it, that they are doing very, very well.
7: Yes, that's right. And they have been not since this last set of local elections, but the year before their local elections. They've led in every published poll since then. But that is nationally. And as we've discussed, by-elections are very different from the national picture. It's always wrong to extrapolate the results from a by-election to what that would mean nationally. But similarly, it's wrong to think, well, what would nationally mean for the by-election? Clacton, a constituency that I grew up just 15 minutes from, so I know very well, is an area dominated by older white voters, 96% white at the last census in 2021. And also a poorer area with areas of deprivation, with fewer people with fewer educational qualifications. That's precisely the kind of area that has leaned towards Reform, but also UKIP previously. It was, of course, the constituency that Douglas Carswell won as a UKIP MP, but also won as a UKIP MP at a by-election. And so the demographics coupled with the strong personal brand that Nigel Farage has, which is popular among a certain type of voter, certainly places him in a strong position, even if the whole move still represents a risk.
0: Joe and all of those in the studio have just got a bit of breaking news. Reform UK have offered to cover the cost of the by-election. This is a statement on social media. I mean, I don't even know if they're able to do that. I'm not even sure if that is legal. But that is what we are hearing. Reform UK has offered to cover the cost of the Clacton by-election triggered by Nigel Farage quitting as an MP. He has said on social media of the criticism that there has been this afternoon. There has been quite a lot of it has been about the fact that it is a waste of money.
5: I mean, there will be a problem about paying for a contest in which you're taking part. But it might be that they might want to make a donation to the council.
0: There it is. It says, I've spoken to the CEO of Tending District Council. Reform has offered to cover the cost of the by-election. I will be writing to Rachel Reeves later today with the same message. Given that we asked for this by-election in the first place, it's only right that we pay for it.
4: The cost of the 2014 Clacton by-election was about £193,000. So that gives you a sense of the kind of sums that we're talking about. Joe, if you're still there, I've just got one more question for you, which is, if you were Reform UK, would you advocate a quick by-election, maybe on something like the 6th of August, or would you run this one just a little bit longer?
7: I'm sorry, Sam, I didn't hear the question. Could you repeat it?
4: Would you go for the quickest possible by-election date, or would you run this a little bit longer? Could we be seeing a by-election as soon as the 6th of August, or do you think maybe something a little bit later in August would work to Reform UK, since they get control of the timing, works in their favour?
7: If I was Reform UK, I would want as old an electorate as possible voting, so I would hold it during the summer holidays in the hope that people were away. But it represents a big risk, and a lot of people travel to Clacton during the summer. So it might make for holidays and things. So it might make things very complicated indeed.
0: Interesting. Joe Twyman, thanks very much. Really good to speak to you today. Thanks a lot for your expertise. So if you were just tuning away, let's recap our breaking news this afternoon. Nigel Farage is standing down as an MP and has said that he will stand again in the resulting by-election in Clacton. He announced the news in a statement that was broadcast by his party, Reform UK.
2: I've thought about it hard and I've decided today I will resign as a Member of Parliament for Clacton-on-Sea, thereby forcing a by-election, which would happen, I hope, in short order. No, I've decided that the people of Clacton should be the judges of my actions. This will be a people versus the establishment by-election. It's a chance to stick two fingers up to the entire establishment, to frankly tell them where to go. And that is why I will be putting my name forward to stand in this by-election. I will fight to win. I will fight to continue the political revolution that Reform has started.
0: Well, he spoke about the attacks that he's faced since entering politics.
2: I've been attacked again and again. And I am the most physically and verbally attacked public figure or politician of modern times. Yes, you will know of some of the incidents, milkshakes thrown in my face, placards bashed over my head. But let me promise you, you only know about a fraction of the number of times that I've been assaulted.
0: Farage also spoke about the pressure he has faced recently over his public finances.
2: Let me be absolutely clear. I have done nothing wrong. I have not broken the law in any way at all. I have not misused public money. And you know, for the first 2 years of being an MP, my personal MP expenses are zero.
0: He then spoke about the story in the Times this week and the impact it's been having on his family.
2: For some reason last week, the editor of the Times newspaper decided to publish a picture of where my daughter lives. There is no public interest in my daughter whatsoever. She is not involved in current affairs, doesn't seek to be involved in current affairs, and has never been used by me once at any point in my political career. No photographs on election addresses or anything like that. I've always done my absolute best to protect the privacy and safety of my family. By publishing that photograph, the editor of the Times has directly threatened her security. I wonder what happened to the Leveson inquiry of years ago, an inquiry that sought to bring better balance between what the press could do and families of those in public life. Worse still, she now has broadcasters haranguing her. Sky News were one of them, and when I questioned them on it, they willfully and deliberately lied and said on their channel that they hadn't contacted the family. Well, let me be clear. I will not tolerate intimidation of my family. I will not tolerate the location of where they live being revealed. I will not tolerate any of my family being endangered because of what I choose to do in public life. So, yes, you can ask, am I angry? Well, I've never been angrier in my life.
0: Well, in a statement, Sky News has said Nigel Farage has legitimate questions to answer about the gift he accepted from Mr. Cottrell. Given the clear public interest in the matter, Sky News has been seeking a response from Mr. Farage and has made reasonable efforts to contact him. We acknowledge that Sky News was part of a broadcast pool operation outside a property linked to Mr. Farage yesterday. We approached the property off camera on a single occasion, identified ourselves, and the occupant chose not to engage. Well, let's talk to our deputy political editor, Sam Coates, with me in the studio, and political commentator, Adam Bolton. Sam, this is a high-stakes move from Mr. Farage, isn't it?
4: It certainly is. His line is that the establishment have decided that they cannot beat Reform UK fairly, so they will use foul means instead. What's he referring to? Well, Nigel Farage today confirmed that he is facing not one, but two investigations by the Parliamentary Commissioner for Standards over money that he receives, he would say, were gifts just before the 2024 general election that he chose not to declare because he claims they were given to him in a private capacity that had nothing to do with his political work. Political opponents have cried foul and have asked for investigations. Nigel Farage actually confirmed those two investigations are underway. So Nigel Farage has got ahead of a potential investigation. He was expected to be questioned within the next couple of weeks and said today he has resigned as an MP for his seat in Clacton, and he will now stand possibly on August the 6th, possibly August the 13th, in a by-election that he has triggered. In order to try and give the question of whether he should remain an MP, take that away from investigators and the potential for petitioners and put that in the hands of the people of Clacton and get the initiative on this issue. It is a big high-stakes gamble. Nigel Farage won that seat in 2024, the first time he'd been become an MP with a majority of just over 8,000. That's a pretty healthy majority, a little under 50% of the vote he got in that seat. And since then, Reform UK has, you know, seen a consolidation improvement in its polling position. Frankly, a lot of people think that Reform UK are doing better today than it did at the point of the general election in 2024. So Nigel Farage starts from a strong position, just if you look at the numbers. However, there are challenges. We are seeing the electorate coalesce around anti-Farage parties, around anti-Reform UK positions. We saw that in Makerfield and elsewhere. You are seeing the emergence of a challenge from the right in the form of Restore UK's Rupert Lowe, who appears to be poised to enter into this by-election campaign. There's a lot of turmoil in British politics as well. We've got a new Prime Minister on July the 20th, a couple of weeks before, potentially before this by-election. So you cannot be sure how an electorate will respond. But Nigel Farage clearly hoping to do what he does best, which is to be the kind of little man against the establishment, if that is indeed the picture he can present to the people of Clacton, and take them on in a by-election back on the stump, one of his favourite places. We will see whether he wins. We will see whether this clears it up entirely. But Nigel Farage clearly angry about how he has been treated after a slew of allegations that he's being formally investigated for.
0: And Adam Bolton, political commentator here. I mean, Adam, I'm still not entirely clear what happens now with the Parliamentary Standards investigation. If someone is no longer an MP, can they be investigated? Or will this be put on hold until he maybe wins a by-election and then he will then be investigated again? Or will the investigation go on despite the fact that he's resigning?
5: I think we will need some adjudication on this. I mean, certainly the investigation will continue for now because it relates to someone who was elected as an MP in 2024 about his behaviour immediately prior to that.
0: And he remains an MP, does he, until the by-election?
5: No, he will have to apply for the Chiltern Hundreds. And then there will be a moving of the writ for the by-election. And you know, it could be a bit of a farce, this by-election. I mean, one possibility is that the main parties just say this is a gimmick. We're not going to bother...
0: Well, they've all said that pretty much in their statements this afternoon.
5: Yeah, and they say, therefore, we're not going to bother fight this by-election. You know, we're not going to put up candidates. We're not going to give Nigel Farage the satisfaction of battling against the establishment. And, you know, it'll be Nigel Farage against, you know, Count Binface and Lord Hope and the rest, which might be a bit of a humiliation for him.
0: Do you think that's a possibility, Sam?
4: We will see. I mean, the counter to that is that there are signs amongst the electorate of a coalescing around anti-reform votes. I think you saw that in Aberdeen South. You saw that in Makerfield. People work out which party keeps out Reform UK and then votes for that. So could that be something, could Labour voters swing behind a Tory candidate? Could Green voters swing behind a Tory?
5: Probably Binface's moment.
4: John Craig will be delighted. But then again, you know, if you properly want to trivialise it and you just assume Nigel Farage would win, why put anyone through its paces? It's going to be fascinating to see, you know, we'll just leave Restore Britain to fight it out with Nigel Farage and let those two parties. I think there will be some interesting moves and calculations in the coming days.
0: We've just got some footage of a couple of Reform UK members, Richard Tice and Lee Anderson, leaving a building near where we are today in Westminster after this statement. I think they've got some words for the camera. Let's listen in.
8: Brilliant. Every possibility he could face an investigation even if he wins, could he not?
9: Would it not have been better if he had just been clear about his donations?
10: But he didn't say it in the first place. He should have said it earlier, should he not?
8: Why then is the Parliament...
0: Bit tricky to hear what they were saying there. Brilliant, I got from Richard Tice there, obviously. Sort of
4: I would expect the Reform UK MPs to fan out across the media to now make the case in favour of their boss, make the case for the by-election and make the case for Nigel Farage's victory in that by-election. You know, what's interesting, Jane, is when I think back to where we were maybe last August and September, Reform absolutely riding, you know, unquestionably high, dominating the agenda on the subject of immigration. The tone of Nigel Farage and people around him was a lot more relaxed, was a lot more kind of the charm was being deployed rather than, you know, just that little hint of menace and quite a lot of anger, which seems to be the dominant kind of way that Nigel Farage is coming across at the moment. You know, do people like angry Nigel Farage as much as they like the kind of the charmer with a cigarette in his hand and a pint? That will be an interesting question as we go into the by-election. You are seeing the frustrations of somebody who I think does not feel that he is either doing as well as he could do or is fighting against an establishment. But Nigel Farage has fought against the establishment all his career. That's what he's made a lifetime of. So is what he's facing now really markedly different to previous moments in his career when he's faced stories about funding and all the rest of it?
5: But the point is, do people still see him as a victim, which is how he's presenting himself, or does having the money and the support that he now has, that he freely admits he now have, does that not inevitably make him a member of the establishment? You know, and the poorer voters in Clacton and all that, do they still identify with Nigel Farage in large numbers as their champion? And he, you know, there is very much an open question of him trying to reverse a tide which to a certain extent has been going out on him over a period. I mean, one thing that this will do, I suspect, is hold Reform UK up in the opinion polls for a bit longer. In that sense, he's winning. And in that sense, in the media coverage he's getting, even as he rails against the media, he is winning again. And, you know, important point to make about Nigel Farage is he's saying that a perfectly legitimate question was asked of his daughter outside his house. He's trying to say he has been, as Donald Trump keeps saying, persecuted like nobody else. You know, we've had David Amos and Joe Cox, MPs on either side of the spectrum, killed by people. I don't think Nigel Farage is a victim to that extent. And I even think all this talk about his security, compared to what most MPs go through all the time, is frankly hyped.
4: Interesting, we've just had the first response from Kemi Badenoch of the Conservatives to what's going on. Kemi Badenoch has been talking to my podcast co-host, Anne McElvoy, and Kemi Badenoch has been saying, what I saw was a man who was cracking under the pressure, going on telly, having a hissy fit, because for the first time, he's finally having to face some scrutiny after a very long honeymoon, and he cannot handle it. She also declined to say whether or not the Tories would field a candidate in this by-election. The Tories, I think, would be in pole position to defeat Reform UK if you just looked at the 2024 results. So that's quite interesting. The Green Party, by contrast, we understand Zach Polanski's already kicking the sort of campaign into action, even though it's for the local party to work out whether it's going to stand a candidate. So they seem to be a little bit further ahead on that. But that you can get a sense of the tone that the Tories will take, trying to highlight this as a moment where Nigel Farage feels under strain in a way that he hasn't, in recent times. I do think the Tories have ratcheted up pressure on Reform UK in recent weeks. They have much more vigorously stated that they won't do deals with Reform UK before or after an election, and try to, it looked to me, play more of a role in the sort of anti-Farage coalition that they think. The question is whether the voters of Essex and Kent would join an anti-reform coalition, or whether or not they would be more tempted to vote in a way that kept Labour out of power.
0: OK, Sam, thanks very much. Well, here in the studio, we're joined by Reform UK's Treasury spokesman, Robert Jenrick.
9: Good afternoon.
0: Good afternoon. Good of you to come in this afternoon. Nigel Farage is already the Clacton MP. He says he's done nothing wrong. Mm-hmm. He says that he is a victim. Why not stay and clear his name and let the Parliamentary Commissioner do their job?
9: Because it's ultimately not for the people in the Palace of Westminster beside us, the two old political parties that failed this country, their acolytes in the media, to play judge, jury and executioner of who is the Member of Parliament for Clacton and who is going to be the next Prime Minister of this country. It is the people. And Nigel has got the courage of his convictions to put his career on the line, the job he loves, representing them in Parliament, and give the people of Clacton the choice. And that's what we should do in a democracy. And that shows that Nigel is a man of courage and determination. And goodness me, we need that right now.
0: But the House of Commons and the rules surrounding how MPs are elected, how MPs are funded, how they declare where money comes from, goes to the heart of democracy, doesn't it? It's about transparency. We have the rules that MPs must declare where any money or any benefit in kind that they get comes from, so that we, the rest of the public, know that those making the rules are abiding by the same rules that we have to live by. That is the heart of democracy, isn't it?
9: Well, look, Nigel's not broken any rules, but, you know, forgive him for not being that trusting in the people in the building beside us. Look what's happened in the last week alone. You've had the leader of the Conservative Party comparing Nigel Farage to Jeremy Thorpe, a man who stood trial for conspiracy to murder. I mean, that's just sick. You've had the Labour Party trying to change the law to stop British citizens donating to Reform, which comes on the back of them denying illegally 5 million British people the right to vote in the May elections. And you've had parts of the media, Sky News, banging on the door of Nigel's daughter's house, someone who has obviously nothing to do with public life. Enough is enough. Nigel is sick of the way that the old political establishment and their media friends are treating him, because ultimately they are treating the British public with contempt. because they don't want the change that Nigel represents to happen.
0: Let me just pick up on your comment about Sky, because it's just important that our viewers know what's going on. We have a statement from Sky News which says Nigel Farage has legitimate questions to answer about the gift that he accepted from Mr. Cottrell. Given the clear public interest in this matter, we've been seeking a response from Mr. Farage. He's not engaged with these questions. Therefore, we've made reasonable and proportionate efforts to seek a response from him. Sky News approached a property off camera as part of a broadcast pool operation linked to Mr. Farage and an effort to obtain a response from him. This is a well-established news-gathering practice when seeking comment from individuals at the centre of matters of legitimate public interest. We can't comment on the activities of others in the broadcast pool, we should say. We approached the property off camera, knocked on the door. The individual who answered was an adult, and we have established that this was not Mr. Farage's daughter. We identified ourselves. The occupant chose not to engage. So
9: why did you knock on the door of Nigel Farage's daughter's house? What possible public interest was served by that?
0: I take you to the statement.
9: Don't hide behind the statement.
0: I'm not hiding behind any statement.
9: Would you like people doorstepping your son or daughter?
0: It is a standard media practice.
9: I wouldn't. Oh, to doorstep people's kids now, is it?
0: To doorstep.
5: Well, I can tell you for a fact it's happened to me.
9: Did you enjoy that experience?
5: My children have.

0: distortions of the truth.
1: Let me make my point.
0: I think it is perfect. No. Before you make false assertions about what happened.
1: Nothing I've said is false.
0: I think that...
1: It was Sky News.
0: You're asking me a question.
1: Sky News initially denied when it was 100% true.
0: I am saying that journalists...
1: How can anyone trust this channel when you lied about it?
0: Journalists are entirely entitled to make inquiries. It's not against the law. It is not against the law. How old is Nigel Farage's daughter? I don't think she's a kid.
1: Of their children... You think it's perfectly legitimate?
2: Let's lower the tone. The point of the matter is that...
1: Sky News has lowered the tone.
2: Let me just put the point. The point is that there have been questions about a number of homes belonging to Nigel Farage. Media organisations in the public interest will approach those properties...
1: In the public interest? You are seriously arguing that it was in the public interest to go to the house of Nigel Farage's daughter. That is your argument, is it?
2: That is not my argument. Right. I am simply saying that when
1: your argument has clearly fallen apart.
2: I'm simply making the argument as to why I'm not making any argument.
1: The political establishment, of which Sky News is clearly a part, is trying to hound Nigel Farage try to get him to leave public life by putting pressure on his family. Well, it's not going to work.
0: No one is putting pressure on Nigel Farage's family. It is perfectly legitimate for...
1: And tired old journalists like you, Adam, who have been part of that consensus for my whole life, are going to have to realise that the public are sick of this.
0: Listen, hang on a second. It is perfectly legitimate for newspapers and broadcasters to try to establish whether a man who wants to be Prime Minister owns five houses or not. I think that's legitimate. And the reason why it's legitimate is because someone else who once wanted to be Prime Minister, Jeremy Hunt, declared that in his members' interests. What we've got is Nigel Farage not following the rules that are required of political candidates. That's the fact. I'm not obfuscating. It's a fact. You keep on saying he's done nothing wrong. There are parliamentary rules.
1: Isn't it funny that he has violated those rules? Isn't it funny that when I challenge Sky News on air, all of these so-called great political journalists assembled in front of me don't want to actually answer questions.
0: I'm answering your question. I'm answering your question. I'm answering your question. If you disrespect the House of Commons, if you think it's just full of the old establishment parties who are going out, then why is Nigel Farage bothering to become an MP?
1: Because he wants to lead this country and turn it around. Well, that's why.
0: In other words, Nigel Farage wants to lead this country. So you're saying by being elected to Parliament, he acquires legitimacy.
2: Right.
0: I'm saying to you that anyone who's elected to Parliament,
1: gentlemen, you and your old Labour cronies, you're finished after the next general election.
2: Okay, let me step
1: in. We're going to bring about real change in this country, and Nigel is going to test that with the people of Clacton. And I'm sorry, Sky News, bang on the door of his kids if you must. I personally think that's disgusting, but you're not going to stop Nigel from standing in this by-election, from being elected Member of Parliament for Clacton, and leading reform into the general election, where we will finally bring about the change our country needs. Pick us up off the floor, off the gutter we're in at the moment, and make this country a great nation once again.
2: Let me step in. You've had your say. You've heard what we had to say. You've heard what Adam has had to say. Let's try and bring it back to the politics of this. In terms of what Mr. Farage is hoping to achieve here, how confident are you that he is going to win? You've got Restore Britain biting on your heels. What if none of the other political parties put up candidates?
1: Well, if they don't, that says more about them, doesn't it? That they're too chicken to take Nigel on. All I can say is this. Nigel was elected against all the odds 2 years ago. He served the people of Clacton loyally for 2 years. He loves the constituency, I know that. He's talked to me so many times about it. And the people there, it informs his politics so deeply because he sees how broken the country is through the eyes of his constituents, people who are struggling at the moment. Their wages are going nowhere. Their energy bills are going through the roof. There was literally a small boat that was intercepted landing on the beaches in his constituency the other day. It is in the name of the people of Clacton that he wants to be Prime Minister of this country so he can turn it around and make their lives better. That is the change that reform stands for.
2: If you believe in democracy so much, why haven't those who've defected from the Conservatives to reform stood in by-elections?
1: Because we want a general election. I am ready and willing to stand in my constituency of Newark when there's a general election. And I have said time and again to Andy Burnham, our incoming Prime Minister, call that general election. Test

0: the will of the people in the whole country, not just in one or two constituencies.
1: Robert Jenrick, thank you for coming in.
0: Thank you.
1: We've had a response from the Prime Minister in the last few moments. Let's just bring you that now.
2: This is a desperate stunt from Nigel Farage, and it's obvious why he's doing it. He is up to his neck in sleaze. Politics should be about improving the lives of millions of people, not about personal gain, not about hiding dodgy donations. And I think the public will see this for exactly what it is.
1: Well, that's the response of the Prime Minister there. Let's return to our Deputy Political Editor, Sam Coates. Anne Bolton is still here with us. Sam, the Prime Minister, along with a number of other the leaders of the political parties, suggesting that this seems to be a gimmick in their eyes.
3: And we've heard the Conservative leader decline to say whether or not the Tories will put up a candidate in Clacton. Let's see what kind of fight this is. But you heard from Robert Jenrick there, with a considerable degree of passion, that Nigel Farage sees or seeks legitimacy in what he does from the popular vote. When challenged about whether or not he has broken rules, they insist not, but insist it's for the people rather than the adjudicators that would normally determine whether an MP has breached the conduct rules as to whether or not he thinks the people of Clacton should be the right group to determine whether or not Nigel Farage was wrong not to declare two sets of donations, both of which he is under investigation for. The question is, does this by-election really wipe the slate clean? Nigel Farage will hope that the answer is yes. We will see.
1: Well, we don't know that, do we, Adam? Whether or not it will wipe the slate clean, and these allegations will still stand.
4: Well, I would have thought that if he's re-elected as an MP, then he'll be still subject to parliamentary rules. And, of course, there's going to be very, very close scrutiny on how much money and whose funds this particular by-election. And therefore, that could mean that he's storing up trouble. But clearly what he's trying to do is to say that if he wins, the voters of Clacton, as we just heard from Robert Jenrick, you know, speak for the people, and the old media and the old parties are all being thrown out. And basically, therefore, as we've seen with Donald Trump, to intimidate what they describe as the establishment, say, well, you're clearly out of step with the view of the people, therefore you need to back off. And that leads us to a society where we don't have you know, rules and the rule of law for the behaviour of our political leaders, which I don't think is a particularly attractive prospect. But that is the logic of the argument which is being made.
1: And Sam, just returning to, for those who perhaps don't understand what the questions are that Nigel Farage has faced over the last few weeks, there are questions about a certain number of funding from two different men for large sums of money that under parliamentary terms, others have said should have been declared.
3: That's right. George Cottrell, a long-term ally of Nigel Farage, who's been by his side for about a decade, gave an unspecified sum, probably in the tens of thousands, in the run-up to the 2024 election for his security, for his social media. That's one of the basically counts that others think he should have declared. The other was the £5 million from Christopher Harbon, a Thai-based crypto billionaire. Both of these characters gave money that Nigel Farage felt was not covered by the rules that required him to be transparent about those sums of money, entered them into the public register. He says that he took legal advice and is confident that that is the case, but clearly does not think that the Parliamentary Commissioner for Standards is automatically going to come to the same judgment, which is why he is attempting to take the question away from him and put it over to the people of Clacton in a by-election likely now in the first half of August.
1: We've just had a statement from Plaid Cymru, from Mayor Westminster leader Liz Saville Roberts on this. She says this was a self-pitying monologue from a man who has done more than anyone to stoke division, turn communities against each other and embolden the anonymous trolls who launch vile attacks on social media against elected representatives, especially women. Nigel Farage calling this a people v. the establishment election is laughable when he is a walking, talking embodiment of the wealthy and privileged establishment figure. For decades, he's exerted great influence over British politics while misrepresenting himself as an outsider. This is a man who's funded by billionaires and acts as a mouthpiece for their interests. By calling for a by-election, Reform UK's leader is only pandering to his own ego and squandering taxpayers' money in the process. Peel away the rhetoric, and today's attention-seeking exercise is little more than a last-ditch attempt at gaming the system in order to scuttle away from the cold light of impartial scrutiny. This seems to be an act of jumping before being pushed. So that the statement there from Plaid Cymru's leader in Westminster. It is 4 o'clock, a reminder of our breaking news this afternoon. Nigel Farage is under intense scrutiny over finances and his contacts has announced that he is standing down as an MP to trigger a by-election in which he will stand. He announced the news in a statement broadcast by his party, Reform UK. Here are some of the highlights of what he had to say.
5: I thought about it hard and I've decided today I will resign as a Member of Parliament for Clacton-on-Sea, thereby forcing a by-election, which should happen, I hope, in short order. No, I've decided that the people of Clacton should be the judges of my actions. This will be a people versus the establishment by-election. It's a chance to stick two fingers up to the entire establishment, to frankly tell them where to go. And that is why I will be putting my name forward to stand in this by-election. I will fight to win. I will fight to continue the political revolution that Reform has started.
1: Well, he spoke about the attacks that he's faced since entering politics.
5: I've been attacked again and again. And I am the most physically and verbally attacked public figure or politician of modern times. Yes, you will know of some of the incidents, milkshakes thrown in my face, placards bashed over my head. But let me promise you, you only know about a fraction of the number of times that I've been assaulted.
1: Well, Farage also spoke about the pressures he's faced recently over his public finances.
5: Let me be absolutely clear. I have done nothing wrong. I have not broken the law in any way at all. I have not misused public money. And you know, for the first 2 years of being an MP, my personal MP expenses are zero.
1: He then spoke about a story in the Times this week and the impact it's been having on his family.
5: For some reason last week, the editor of the Times newspaper decided to publish a picture of where my daughter lives. There is no public interest in my daughter whatsoever. She is not involved in current affairs, doesn't seek to be involved in current affairs, and has never been used by me once at any point in my political career. No photographs on election addresses or anything like that. I've always done my absolute best to protect the privacy and safety of my family. By publishing that photograph, the editor of the Times has directly threatened her security. I wonder what happened to the Leveson inquiry of years ago, an inquiry that sought to bring better balance between what the press could do and families of those in public life. Worse still, she now has broadcasters haranguing her. Sky News were one of them, and when I questioned them on it, they willfully and deliberately lied and said on their channel that they hadn't contacted the family. Well, let me be clear. I will not tolerate intimidation of my family. I will not tolerate the location of where they live being revealed. I will not tolerate any of my family being endangered because of what I choose to do in public life. So, yes, you can ask, am I angry? But I've never been angrier in my life.
1: Well, this is what happened yesterday when Sky News spoke to Mr. Farage.
6: Mr. Farage, Sky News, was it a mistake not to declare the gifts from George Cotterill, sir?
7: You tell your bosses, you harass my family anymore, and I'll take you to serious consequences. That's what your organisation has done this morning. Go away.
6: Was it a mistake not to declare the gifts, sir?
7: Did you not hear me? You have broken all the rules, Leveson and everything else. Cut.
1: Well, in a statement, Sky News today said that Nigel Farage has legitimate questions to answer about the gift he accepted from Mr. Cottrell. Given the clear public interest in this matter, Sky News has been seeking a response from Mr. Farage and has made reasonable efforts to contact him. We acknowledge that Sky News was part of a broadcast pool operation outside a property linked to Mr. Farage yesterday. We approached the property off camera on a single occasion, identified ourselves, and the occupant chose not to engage. Well, in the last few minutes, we've also been hearing from the Prime Minister, who is attending his last NATO summit as Prime Minister.
2: This is a desperate stunt from Nigel Farage, and it's obvious why he's doing it. He is up to his neck in sleaze. Politics should be about improving the lives of millions of people, not about personal gain, not about hiding dodgy donations. And I think the public will see this for exactly what it is.
1: Our political editor Beth Rigby, who's also an anchor for the summit, gave her reaction to the statement.
8: It is true that Nigel Farage has appeared irritated and bad-tempered in media appearances of late. And he has made a massive announcement today. He has announced he's resigning as an MP to contest a by-election in his constituency of Clacton. It will probably come in early September. And he said that he is doing this as a by-election of the people against the establishment. So this is Nigel Farage making the argument that he wants the people of Clacton to judge him after he has had a number of questions around donations he has taken and is under investigation from the Parliamentary Commissioner over that £5 million donation from Christopher Harborne, a crypto billionaire who lives in Thailand. Farage has consistently said it was a personal gift, but the rules state that if you take money in any kind 12 months before you become an MP, took this money in the spring of 24, he became an MP in July, if in any way it could be construed as something not purely personal, that you should register it if there was any doubt. He did not register that money. He is now under investigation. In that statement, he also said that George Cottrell, the friend of his that has given him benefits, it now emerges again in the run-up to the general election. He said in that statement that the parliamentary commissioner was looking into that now. We need to confirm that with the authorities. But look, what's going on here? It seems that Nigel Farage could be aware or suspect that he will get sanctioned by the parliamentary commissioner over these donations. And it could be that he then faces a recall petition in Clacton and he could face a by-election if he gets sanctioned and suspended from the Commons for breaches of parliamentary rules. And this seems to me that Nigel Farage is getting ahead of it and trying to take control of what's a very difficult situation for him. And he is announcing that he is going to run a by-election. He said, I've decided the people of Clacton should be the judges of my actions. This will be a people versus establishment by-election, a chance to stick two fingers up to the establishment to frankly tell them where to go. And that's why I will be putting my name forward to stand in this by-election. So Farage there is saying, regardless of the parliamentary authorities looking into me, I am going to make this a verdict on me via the people of Clacton. But as Michael Crick was just saying there, he is still under investigation. That doesn't change it. It seems to be what Nigel Farage is doing is trying to frame this as the media establishment, as he puts it, going against him, as the Labour Party, which he was highly critical of, and the government also picking a fight with him. And he is, if you like, the people's politician, the populist versus the establishment. That is how he is trying to frame it. But the background for this really is a politician facing serious questions about donations he has taken ahead of becoming a parliamentarian, whether he has broken rules, what that means for his future as an MP. And he's trying to get ahead of this. But I should say, at the beginning of that statement, he said that Reform have been ahead in 350 polls since the general election. That is true. But it's also true that of late, as these allegations have emerged around Christopher Harborne, the questions around that £5 million donation, now questions around his relationship with George Cotterill, who has been actually imprisoned in the US over his activities, whether or not he is in hot water over that, and he's trying to get ahead of that and call this by-election.
1: Well, we just have had some response from Restore Britain, of course, a party that many will be looking at to see whether this will divide the vote from people who may vote Reform. They have said that they will, Rupert Lowe has said that they will not stand in the upcoming by-election in Clacton, that they will stand in the second one, in their words, held later this year when the investigation into Farage's finances conclude. This is the full tweet. Restore Britain will stand in the Clacton by-election. The second one, held later this year when the investigation into Nigel Farage's finances conclude, as we all suspect they will. We are not going to participate in a Reform-sponsored media circus over the summer months that's designed to puff up Farage's ego and deflect away from wholly fair questions over why he's concealed such vast and irregular financial donations. Farage can play with his toys for the next 6 weeks, but Restore Britain is going to continue producing detailed policy papers exactly as we have been, outlining how we can fix our country. That is what I am interested in. Detail, data, policy, a plan. I feel for the people of Clacton, who deserve so much better than this unnecessary sham forced on them throughout their summer. So that is Rupert Lowe, the leader of Restore Britain, who said that they will not stand in this Clacton by-election called by Nigel Farage, but will stand in the one that is called after the parliamentary standards conclude their investigation. Also, I should say that we have had pushback from the Sunday Times following the criticism of Nigel Farage, as they're reporting from them. Gabriel Pogran, the correspondent from the Sunday Times, says, this is the Sunday Times' insight team investigation, which Nigel Farage cited in his resignation by-election statement, and which he has said has led to a new inquiry by the Parliamentary Standards Commissioner. We stand by our reporting into his undisclosed financial support from George Cotterill, which both Cotterill and Reform have already repeatedly confirmed. So Gabriel Pogrand pointing out that the story in the Sunday Times, that they stand by it and believe every word of it to be true. Well, let's bring in our political correspondent, Alex Rogers, who joins me in the studio now. And Adam Bolton is still with us as well. Alex, this is high stakes for Nigel Farage, isn't it? We've seen the rest of the political parties all condemn him for calling this by-election. Restore UK, Restore Britain, saying that they are not going to put up a candidate for this particular election. Could this backfire?
9: Well, that's interesting from Restore, because I think some of the people I've been speaking to in Reform were a little bit worried about this turning into a very unedifying fight, you know, on these two parties on the right, Restore and Reform. And we saw that play out in the Makerfield by-election. But it is interesting that all the opposition parties are united in calling this a stunt, saying this is all about Nigel Farage's ego. He just wants the publicity. And I think that sort of... does that lower the stakes? I'm not sure. But it does sort of play into the narrative that he's that he thinks this is an establishment stitch-up. And by the establishment, he doesn't just mean us in the media. He means his political opponents. We know he's got this fairly healthy majority in Clacton. But it is a gamble because, I mean, I don't know how much the public likes being dragged into these by-elections that aren't necessarily necessary. And this is exactly what he's doing.
1: Adam Bolton.
4: I think it raises what Restore have said, increases the possibility that the other main parties may decide to let this by-election go without contesting it. And what you were hearing there from Rupert Lowe is that he expects that there will be another by-election, because once the House of Commons reports on Nigel Farage's financing, there will be a suspension. That would then trigger a recall petition. And if that was likely, there would be a by-election after he'd been judged, so he wouldn't have skipped that one and got re-elected. So, I mean, Ed Davey's going to speak to you, he'll tell you, but I think there has to be a real possibility that the view taken at Westminster will be Nigel Farage is the MP there. There's no point in having another by-election, and let him face the consequences as an MP. And, of course, presumably, if the main parties didn't fight in a by-election, Nigel Farage would be re-elected.
1: Well, as you say, Ed Davey has just joined us here in the studio, leader of the Liberal Democrats. Will the Liberal Democrats fight this by-election?
10: We believe in opposing Nigel Farage and Reform because of their policies they stand for. They have to be defeated. And what he's trying to do in this stunt is to try to distract from the wrongdoing that he has done. These allegations that Reform, the Parliamentary Commissioner for Standards, are very, very serious. And they should be investigated. And he's trying to muddy the waters and try and escape that investigation. I think people should see it for what it is.
1: But does that mean that you will contest it if he does stand and recalls a by-election, that the Lib Dems will go? We've heard Restore Britain today saying they're not going to put up a candidate. They see it as a sham by-election.
10: Well, first I want to explore with parliamentary colleagues if we can delay this by-election until the Parliamentary Commissioner for Standards has reported. There's a danger there could be two by-elections. And that would not only waste taxpayers' money, but it would mean that Mr. Farage wasn't being properly held to account. So my team are already onto this to see if we can make sure that we get the report from the Parliamentary Commissioner for Standards. So that is in the public domain for the people of Clacton. And that basically would prevent Mr. Farage doing what he's trying to do. He's taken a leaf out of the book of Donald Trump. When Donald Trump is in trouble, he always tries to distract people and say, no, don't look there where I'm dishonest and I'm enriching myself. Look over there. And that's exactly what Nigel Farage is doing. It is clear he's been found breaking the rules, enriching himself, filling his own pockets, and not doing the work for the people of Clacton who he was elected to represent. So I think it's really incumbent on Parliament to make sure there's no by-election until the Commission of Standards has reviewed these very serious allegations.
1: What about the offer that Reform UK have made to pay for this by-election? There's been obviously outrage from many that this is a waste of taxpayers' money in some people's eyes. They've suggested that they could pay for it. Do you think that is in any way possible or desirable?
10: Well, probably paid for it by some of Nigel Farage's mates who are based in Thailand and got all their money from crypto. I mean, come on. The truth is we need the information about from the Parliamentary Commissioner, a proper investigation into these very serious allegations. I don't think it should be, personally, and I'm sure reasonable people would think this is valid, it shouldn't be a by-election until the Commissioner for Standards has made his judgment on these allegations. Then the people of Clacton can know whether or not Mr. Farage has been lining his own pockets and breaking the rules, as I strongly suspect he has.
1: And have you had any response from the Parliamentary Commissioner yet? Have you actually...
10: No. I think we're just all running to catch up on this, aren't we?
1: It's only an hour ago.
10: But we're looking... He's done this stunt, right, to distract people from his gross wrongdoing and these allegations that really need to be properly investigated. And in a serious democracy, you wouldn't have a by-election until you've had the report of the Commission of Standards, would you? I mean, it's crazy. But this is classic Nigel Farage trying to escape accountability, blaming everyone else. Poor me, he's trying to say. When actually, it's the poor people of Clacton, because he was elected 2 years ago to serve them. Doesn't turn up there. He goes away and makes money from selling gold on the internet, from all these other things that he does. He doesn't do his day job. So let's get the Commission of Standards, and then if there's a by-election, which would almost certainly have to happen, if I'm right, and that he has broken these rules.
1: He, though, would say, and the polls would bear him out, that Reform is still doing incredibly well in all the polls, riding high, beating the Lib Dems and all the other parties into a cocked hat.
10: Well, it is doing well in some areas, but in many areas it's losing. You know, we were told that he was going to win this by-election, win that by-election, and they haven't won these by-elections, have they? And if I look at local council elections, where Liberal Democrats are competitive against Reform, we keep beating them. We beat them just on Thursday in a by-election in Wales. So I think when the people get a chance to see Nigel Farage and Reform for what they are, then they don't tend to vote for them. So you can look at the polls, but I've looked at local election results where we have been beating Reform.
1: Okay. Ed David, really good to talk to you. Thank you very much for coming in. Well, Kemi Badenoch has been at a political event this afternoon, and she had this to say about the Reform UK leader's move.
11: I mean, what I saw was a man who was cracking under the pressure. He went on telly having a hissy fit because for the first time, he is finally having to face some scrutiny after a very long honeymoon, and he cannot handle it. All of us MPs have to register our donations. We have to register our gifts. Nobody is above the law. He decides that he doesn't want to do what everyone else has to do, that he's better than everybody, and now there's an investigation. There should not be a by-election on his terms. What there should be is a by-election if the investigation finds him guilty. Those are the rules. No one else has tried to break those rules except Nigel Farage. He is a man who is cracking under pressure. That's why he was shouting at journalists yesterday. And what we have to ask ourselves is this someone who can do the top job? He hasn't become prime minister yet, and he's already cracking under the pressure.
1: Well, Labour MP Jess Phillips told Sky News Farage has called the by-election to avoid scrutiny over his finances.
12: This just seems to me like Nigel Farage knows that he is banged to rights with the Standards Committee, is expecting a by-election to be called, and he wants to control the narrative on that. So I think that a by-election being forced on Nigel Farage was coming one way or another. And this way, it holds off the Standards investigation, so no findings can be made, and he can... You know, which he, if he's so confident he's done nothing wrong, he should face the systems that I have to live by, that Nigel Farage has to live by. They're all the same standards.
1: Well, joining me now is chief political commentator at the I newspaper, Kitty Donaldson. Kitty, good to talk to you. Interesting, just talk to Ed Davey there. He says he thinks that the Parliamentary Standards Commission should be encouraged to get on with their investigations quickly, and a by-election should be delayed. Is that possible?
13: I don't think so. I've just spoken to a government source, actually, literally as Ed Davey was talking to your programme, who says they think that's unlikely. I think that what happens is if the writ is moved tomorrow, which it could be as soon as tomorrow, then we get a by-election by August the 13th. But what's interesting now is whether the other parties feel candidates. And as you were just exploring with Ed Davey there, do they sit this one out? Because the likelihood is, well, if the Parliamentary Standards Commission comes back and finds Nigel Farage guilty of the allegations against him, then there might be another by-election later in the year. I mean, Nigel Farage's deliberate ploy here is to say, well, the voters, if the Standards Commissioner comes back and with that finding, he will say, well, the voters of Clacton have already made their decision. They've picked me again, so, you know, get lost with your establishment rules.
1: We've heard from Restore Britain. They say they're not going to put up a candidate. We've just had a reaction from Rachel Reeves, actually. She says he's obviously trying to distract from the huge trouble that he's currently in around not declaring a whole range of donations and associations. He's trying to distract from that. We mustn't let him. And she was then questioned on whether Labour would run a candidate. She says, let's see what happens in terms of a by-election. But Labour would tend to stand candidates in by-elections. And we heard from Ed Davey as well that he felt that the Lib Dems would stand candidates. So it's going to be strange if we only have some parties standing and not others, isn't it?
13: It is, actually. And I got on the phone earlier to Giles Watling, who was the Tory MP before Farage, and he was telling me that he's prepared to stand if the party wants him. I don't think Kemi Badenoch said yet whether she will field a candidate for the Tories. But Giles Watling said it would be good if the other parties stood aside and let it be a two-horse race between Reform and the Conservatives. And we saw in Makerfield that voters are incredibly savvy these days and perfectly able to vote tactically if they want to. I mean, the temptation for the Tories and all the others will be just don't let him get on with this stunt, basically. When in 2008 there was a by-election from David Davis, the Tory MP, he resigned as an MP in order to stand on civil liberties. And I remember that by-election. I went up to Holden Price and Howden and covered it. And it was an absolute circus. I think they had like 26 candidates, you know, including David Icke and Miss Great Britain. But the point was that the main opposition parties, the Liberal Democrats and Labour, did not stand against a David Davis. They sort of just let him get on with it in order to make it into a kind of circus of his own creation. And I think that's what will be going through the heads now of the major party leaders. do we just let him get on with it and carry on and sort of talk to himself for 6 weeks, or do we engage?
1: Do you think there's a world where Nigel Farage could stand in this by-election and not win?
13: That is a really interesting question. The polling, I think he's at least 50% in the last poll I saw in Clacton. I think not. I don't see any chance of him losing this unless there's some sort of, I don't know, Martin Bell-style figure, some sort of collective anti-corruption candidate in a white suit who goes down there and sort of points out to the people of Clacton what's sort of going on here. But I think he is quite popular locally. There were some vox pops I saw from people on the beach down there, and they were sort of saying, just leave Nigel Farage alone. I don't know how indicative they are, but it's interesting. I think he does speak to a certain type of voter who thinks that they are left behind and believes Nigel Farage when he says that he's anti-establishment.
1: In terms of reform itself, there has been talk of some inside reform, that there isn't enough structure at the moment, that they don't meet enough, that the shadow cabinet is fundamentally freelancers, that there's no chief of staff yet. You know, is there a long way to go for this party in terms of what it should be doing at this stage in its political career?
13: I think that is true. There's been, well, they've talked, people I've talked to in reform have said they've been professionalising rapidly. Don't forget, this wasn't really an electoral force even years ago. And actually, they've just had a massive kind of internal restructuring programme to get ready for next steps. They brought in a new director of communications. I don't think he's started yet, but I think other restructuring has been going on inside. I'm not sure that having a by-election and all the resources that entails is particularly helpful, but I suppose Nigel Farage felt he was backed into a corner and had to do something in order to mark a difference between what the newspapers have been reporting and what he says he is, i.e. the victim of a smear campaign.
1: Hmm. And of the party itself, do you think Nigel Farage will be galvanised by, you know, the reaction that he's had today? He's on the front page of all the newspapers. Everyone's giving him wall-to-wall coverage. This is what he was hoping to achieve today, isn't he?
13: He was, but also don't forget, he gave that statement live down the camera without any questions. He was talking at people, not to them. And I think that will be, is he going to do that for the next sort of, 6 weeks or whatever until August the 13th, if that's when the by-election is? If he's having a by-election and if he is contested, he is going to face questions. So, yes, he'll get today's front pages, or tomorrow's rather. But equally, if the major parties just decide to let him get on with it, as I said, then perhaps he will disappear. I mean, it's unknown, it's untested, but, you know, maybe it might happen.
1: I mean, that is it's a really good point, actually. How long do you think he could continue without the scrutiny of allowing questions personally?
13: Well, he's been very tetchy, hasn't he? When the last time he did a round, he used to do weekly press conferences, and then last year, and then he hasn't done one since April. So there's been a sort of gap in terms of engagement with the media. I slightly feel today was a point of no return. Like, he was basically attacking The Times, he was attacking The Sunday Times, he attacked Sky. I can't remember if he attacked the BBC, but he has in the past. He brought up the prospect of Leveson, the judge-led inquiry into press standards. He's talking more and more about press freedoms, and people like Kemi Badenoch, the Tory leader, say, well, come on, you know, we're all of us MPs are subject to the scrutiny that you are, and you're the only one who's chafing under it. And he says, no, I'm the victim here. I get so much more scrutiny than everyone else. I get more violence than everyone else. He talked up an incident where his car was basically written off by a mob of people at a pub. And he said there's no written paper trail about that. So I think it might be quite hard to substantiate that one way or the other. But we'll be asking reform for details of that attack if it happened. And so I think going forward, he has sort of put a line in the sand, actually, and said, you know, I'm anti-press. What was kind of a sort of fragile truce has now disappeared, and I think all gloves are off.
1: And in terms of Makerfield, how bruised do you think he was by the result there, that he clearly had hoped to do perhaps a bit better than he did?
13: I think he was bruised, but it wasn't just Makerfield, was it? Because they lost Gorton and Denton as well, and they lost Caerphilly in the Welsh Senedd a few months ago. So that's kind of three in a row where they might have done fairly well. I think there are other reasons they did badly in Makerfield. One, Andy Burnham obviously got a strong local recognition. Two, their candidate, Robert Kenyon, the plumber, was a particularly poor candidate, with, and I think that was shown throughout the campaign. But, you know, they chucked everything at it and it was still a poor result. So I think they need to regroup and think about their sort of medium-term direction and how they move on from this.
1: OK, Kitty Donaldson, we will leave it there. Thank you very much. Yes. In the last few minutes, we've also had a statement from the SNP. They have given their two penneth about it. They say Nigel Farage is a dangerous chancer, and it was only ever a matter of time before one of his many scandals caught up with him. It's ironic he claims to be the victim of the establishment when he has, in fact, been caught out in a classic Westminster scandal. Today, Farage openly admitted pocketing millions and millions of pounds from his cronies for delivering Brexit, a Brexit which has made people in Scotland poorer. And instead of standing up to him, the Westminster establishment has embraced his Brexit and repeated his toxic rhetoric. And they go on to say, for Scotland, the only route to a Farage-free future is to build beyond broken Britain through the fresh start of independence. So that the SNP's reaction to the events of this afternoon, and Nigel Farage saying that he is going to call a by-election in his Clacton constituency. If you are just joining us, a reminder of our breaking news this afternoon. Nigel Farage is under intense scrutiny over his finances and his contacts, has announced that he is standing down as an MP to trigger a by-election in which he'll stand. He announced the news in a statement broadcast by his party, Reform UK. Here are some of the highlights of what he had to say.
5: I've thought about it hard, and I've decided today I will resign as a Member of Parliament for Clacton-on-Sea, thereby forcing a by-election, which should happen, I hope, in short order. No, I've decided that the people of Clacton should be the judges of my actions. This will be a people versus the establishment by-election. It's a chance to stick two fingers up to the entire establishment, to frankly tell them where to go. And that is why I will be putting my name forward to stand in this by-election. I will fight to win. I will fight to continue the political revolution that Reform has started.
1: Well, he spoke about the attacks that he's faced since entering politics.
5: I've been attacked again and again. And I am the most physically and verbally attacked public figure or politician of modern times. Yes, you will know of some of the incidents, milkshakes thrown in my face, placards bashed over my head. But let me promise you, you only know about a fraction of the number of times that I've been assaulted.
1: Well, Farage also spoke about the pressure that he's faced recently over his public finances.
5: Let me be absolutely clear. I have done nothing wrong. I have not broken the law in any way at all. I have not misused public money. And you know, for the first 2 years of being an MP, my personal MP expenses are zero.
1: Well, he then spoke about the story in the Times this week and the impact it has been having on his family.
5: For some reason last week, the editor of the Times newspaper decided to publish a picture of where my daughter lives. There is no public interest in my daughter whatsoever. She is not involved in current affairs, doesn't seek to be involved in current affairs, and has never been used by me once at any point in my political career. No photographs on election addresses or anything like that. I've always done my absolute best to protect the privacy and safety of my family. By publishing that photograph, the editor of the Times has directly threatened her security. I wonder what happened to the Leveson inquiry of years ago, an inquiry that sought to bring better balance between what the press could do and families of those in public life. Worse still, she now has broadcasters haranguing her. Sky News were one of them, and when I questioned them on it, they willfully and deliberately lied and said on their channel that they hadn't contacted the family. Well, let me be clear. I will not tolerate intimidation of my family. I will not tolerate the location of where they live being revealed. I will not tolerate any of my family being endangered because of what I choose to do in public life. So, yes, you can ask, am I angry? But I've never been angrier in my life.
1: Well, this is what happened yesterday when Sky News spoke to Mr. Farage.
6: Mr. Farage, Sky News, was it a mistake not to declare the gifts from George Cotterill, sir?
7: You tell your bosses, you harass my family anymore, and I'll take the serious consequences. That's what your organisation has done this morning. Go away.
6: Was it a mistake not to declare the gifts, sir?
7: Did you not hear me? You have broken all the rules, Leveson and everything else. Cut.
1: Well, in a statement, Sky News says Nigel Farage has legitimate questions to answer about the gift he accepted from Mr. Cotterill. Given the clear public interest in the matter, Sky News has been seeking a response from Mr. Farage and has made reasonable efforts to contact him. We acknowledge that Sky News was part of a broadcast pool operation outside a property linked to Mr. Farage yesterday. We approached the property off camera on a single occasion, identified ourselves, and the occupant chose not to engage. Well, let's talk here to Alex and Adam, who are with me in the studio. Alex, we've heard from Kemi Badenoch this afternoon. She says what she sees is a man cracking under pressure, having a hissy fit.
9: That's certainly the kind of unified response from a lot of Nigel Farage's opponents and critics, saying that he's doing this to deflect and distract from legitimate questions around some of the financial support he's taken from George Cotterill and also Christopher Harborne. And he's facing two investigations over that now by the Standards Commissioner. And I think his critics will say, you know, if he's done nothing wrong, which is what Farage, what he's saying, he's done nothing wrong, he's followed all the rules, why not let this investigation play out and exonerate him? And it's worth pointing out also that just resigning and calling this by-election now, the investigation does not go away. That remains. And so it is easy to see how his opponents think this is just a stunt. And I think the big question now is, do they stand candidates? I mean, historically, they like to give the electorate a choice. But I think there will be some thinking going on in the main parties now. Do we stand a candidate? Do we give Nigel Farage the oxygen of publicity that they think he's seeking with this move?
1: We've just had a statement from a Labour source talking to Sky News, and this is about Nigel Farage offering to pay for the by-election, because that's something else that is been revealed this afternoon, that he says he's spoken to the local council and is offered to pay for the cost of it. A Labour source says this is Farage flailing around trying to distract from his own dodgy behaviour. A political figure paying for a by-election he's standing in would clearly undermine the independence of the democratic process. It's baffling that he can't see that. He cannot just buy his way out of the mess he's got himself into. This by-election will be conducted along the same rules as all elections are in the UK. Farage will have to take responsibility for making taxpayers pay the cost of his latest ego trip. And Adam, I mean, that was a point that Ed Davey made when we spoke to him just a few moments ago, that it doesn't seem to be any, it's beyond the realms of all possibility that somebody standing in an election in the UK could pay for it.
4: Yes, and look at the options now. One is we have a by-election, the main parties stand, and basically Nigel Farage gets 4, 5, 6 weeks of free publicity during a season when there's not much political news around. So I think, you know, listening to what Ed Davey was saying to you and also listening to what Kemi Badenoch was saying there, they were saying, yes, they believe they're in politics, they believe in fighting elections, but they weren't actually saying they were going to fight this one. And what they were really saying was they think there will have to be another by-election or possibly another by-election later on, because they believe that the investigations into Nigel Farage will result in the House of Commons suspending him, which then has the opportunity for a recall petition. And they're saying, if you want to have a by-election on Nigel Farage, have it then. Don't have it with him preempting it, trying to get effectively a mob behind him. You know, as he said, if I win, you win. This is the establishment trying to stitch me up. They're saying, no, let's just wait. Let's let the House of Commons have its verdict, and then decide. Now, that to me suggests that they must be thinking very hard about leaving this by-election to the fringe candidates. And interesting, too, that Rupert Lowe, the breakaway leader of the breakaway Restore Britain Party, has already said he's not going to fight this. So we may end up with, frankly, a lot of hot air and a lot of rallies by Nigel Farage in Clacton, which aren't worth reporting. That is now one instinct, and that would again show that, you know, for all his cleverness, this has been a significant misjudgment.
1: Alex, just looking at the mechanics of what happened this afternoon, it's interesting, isn't it, that Reform are choosing to deliver their messages now in a pre-recorded way that they are in control of, with no media present, no opportunity for journalists to ask questions back, very much controlling the narrative.
9: That does mark a shift from what we've seen before from Nigel Farage. I mean, he used to hold press conferences on a pretty regular basis on these, you know, quite incremental policy updates, but we've not seen as much of him in recent weeks, I think, as this these donations have hung over him. So it does mark a shift from Nigel Farage, and it does sort of suggest he's changing his attitude to the media now, almost declaring war on the media. That's kind of what it felt like today, and also, yeah, allows him to control the narrative and paint the media and his opponents as, you know, the establishment versus him. That's how he's trying to pitch it. So it wasn't really surprising that he didn't take questions from the media. But it is a step change from what we've seen before, where actually he used to take lots of questions from all sorts of journalists, and it kept him in the news. It kept him on the agenda, where maybe the other parties couldn't get that level of attention.
1: Adam, do you want to come in there?
4: Well, exactly. And he's clearly been influenced by Donald Trump, who believes that his behaviour is beyond question and turns around and questions the integrity of any of the journalists who are going after him. I do think there is a difference between this country and the United States, that actually Donald Trump, Farage may have got wrong. I think we are a bit more law-abiding as a general rule in this country. I think we have less respect for billionaires and people who acquire wealth, and we're more questioning of their behaviour. And clearly what Nigel Farage is hoping that he can get a head of steam behind him, saying, well, it doesn't matter, you know, Nigel's our boy, he speaks for us. But I'm not entirely sure that necessarily works. And already, you know, when we were speaking to Robert Jenrick earlier on, as in Nigel Farage's statement, there are a lot of questionable statements there, including about the press behaviour. You know, it does not really accord to his victimisation. And again, you know, I just listen to him saying, you know, I have been the most attacked politician in modern times, as we showed in that clip. I mean, you know, Mrs. Thatcher in Brighton, they tried to blow her up. You know, we've had two MPs on different sides, Joe Cox and David Amos, killed. I mean, he really is, you know, trying to play the sympathy card big time. And you know, I go back to the point, making legitimate inquiries about, you know, ownership of property is something which in a free society, journalists do.
1: Let's just remind ourselves, when I spoke to Nigel Farage's biographer, Michael Crick, a little bit earlier, that was immediately after the Reform leader's statement.
14: It's a bold move, and it's he's taking a huge risk, a bit like Andy Burnham took a huge risk in fighting Makerfield. And it may not pay off, actually. I mean, remember way back in 2009, I think it was, when David Davis fought the Holton Price and Howden seat, resigned the seat and fought a by-election. And the main political parties just said, this is a stunt. We're not taking part in this, the other main parties, but David Davis being a Conservative. And so you had this ridiculous result where David Davis won it overwhelmingly, and all the other parties, and there were a huge number of them, were very, very minor, and it meant nothing. And it's quite possible that Labour and the Liberal Democrats and the Greens will decide to do the same thing in Clacton. Having said that, Clacton It was a handsome majority that Farage won at the last election, 18%, 18,000 or so in the Essex, I stress Essex seat. It's always been one of the best prospects for the best prospect, actually, going back 30 years. So it's the ideal seat to take action like this. But goodness knows what will happen in a campaign, who will stand. I mean, for instance, will Restore stand? The party led by Rupert Lowe, of course, the breakaway MP who was elected as a Reform MP at the general election and then fell out with Farage in a very big way and has now done a remarkable job and got 7% in the Makerfield by-election, more than the Conservatives, the Liberal Democrats, and the Greens, double the Conservatives, the Liberal Democrats, and the Greens, what they got in that seat, in the first parliamentary seat they'd ever stood in. So that is a problem that Farage will have to contend with. Another thing that struck me about this speech is that Farage, he came out with the line that Sam mentioned, making money is not a crime. But nobody in this case is suggesting that making money is not a crime, providing it is done within the law. The money we're talking about here wasn't money that Farage had made by his entrepreneurial skills and by his efforts and coming up with business ideas and organising and selling things and that sort of thing. The money that's in question here is donations. It's donations from Christopher Harborne, the cryptocurrency billionaire, and donations in kind from his great friend Cottrell. Now, the young man Cottrell. So in the form of staff and accommodation and so on. And the question is, should Farage have declared those on the Parliamentary Register of Interests? Because the rules seem to say that you've got to declare anything above £300 that could be deemed to have a political connection that you've received in the previous 12 months. It's not about suggestions that we don't like, the world doesn't like, the media don't like, the establishment don't like. Him making money out of cameo appearances or Farage gin he had at one point or selling gold. I mean, people may laugh at those things, but nobody's suggesting that doing those things are against the law or that he's done it in a way that's against the parliamentary rules. And we really do need to make that quite clear, I think. I think he's been very disingenuous in trying to say, I'm a businessman, I'm an entrepreneur, I've gone out and made money, unlike the cabinet. No, the questions that are being discussed here and which are being referred to and have been referred to the Parliamentary Standards Commissioner are about money that he was, about gifts that he has received. And as I think he said at one point, it was like winning the lottery, getting that £5 million. The other point is this. He says that the Harborne money was for security, and yet he doesn't appear to have spent any of that money on security, because we now know, because of what the Sunday Times reported on Sunday, that actually it was George Cottrell that was paying for his security and supplying his security men. So Farage's statement has got a number of holes in it, and I'm sure other people will spot other ones over the next few weeks. The other point I would make is this. That even if he wins this by-election, and I think the odds probably are, you know, the odds must be slightly in favour that he will win the by-election, that doesn't stop the parliamentary commissioner coming back after he's got elected to parliament again and saying, well, Mr. Farage, the last time you were here, there were some allegations, we're now going to pursue those. And, I mean, absurdly, that could actually end up with a second by-election. And does Farage really want to have two by-elections in the same seat? When, incidentally, that's the other point. This speech is all about, I'm a Democrat, I believe in elections. Well, if he believes in elections, why haven't the people who've defected from the Conservatives to Reform fought by-elections? Why hasn't Danny Kruger fought a by-election in Wiltshire? Why hasn't Andrew Rosendale fought a by-election? Why hasn't Suella Braverman fought a by-election in the same way that MPs who had defected from the Conservative Party way back in 2014. They both fought by-elections and they won. So Farage may claim to be a Democrat, but he's a leader of a party with very little internal democracy. He himself was never elected, and he's avoided the challenge of his own MPs who he's taken from the Conservative Party having their own by-election.
1: Well, I also spoke to the pollster, Joe Twyman.
15: This is clearly a strategic position to place himself on the front foot, to take part in the contest from a position of strength, having called the election himself, rather than a position of weakness, having it forced upon him through a recall or something else. At the last election, he won 46% of the vote, so not a majority, but pretty close to that. And yes, he has had personal reputational damage as a result of the coverage of the gifts and various other arrangements. But will that have enough of an effect? Well, by-elections are weird and wonderful in so many different ways, and this one will be no exception. But I think his personal brand, particularly in Clacton and areas like Clacton, will be enough to take him over the edge. But it's really unclear because we don't know what kind of strategy those on the those to the left of Reform, whether it's the whether it's Labour and Greens, what they will do in terms of opposition. We don't know what the Conservatives will do as the primary primary beneficiaries from any anti-reform votes, and certainly the ones that will be best placed to defeat Nigel Farage. And we also don't know what Restore UK will do

0: three very high profile by-elections, almost growing in profile and importance as we go along. And there's no doubt that if you're in the Clacton constituency, you are about to be absolutely inundated by campaigners, press and various other hangers-on. And yes, that may have an impact. It's also, of course, going to be taking place over the next few months during the summer, when once the World Cup's out of the way, there isn't probably that much other news going on, at least relative to what would be happening at other times of the year. So it may be that we hear an awful lot about this, and this may be too much for voters in the constituency, may be too much for voters nationally as well, who switch off.
1: Joe Twyman there. Well, our political correspondent Alex Rogers is still here with us, along with our commentator and former political editor Adam Bolton is here as well. So Alex, just remind us how we got here this afternoon. There have been a lot of questions swirling around Nigel Farage over the last few weeks, especially in the weekend's papers, a lot of allegations being put to him. And then we had this statement today at 2 o'clock.
2: So it started with a fairly cryptic tweet where he just posted that he was going to make a statement on his political future. And it had all of Westminster scrambling, really. Is he going to resign? Is he just going to set out his version of events around the controversy surrounding these gifts and donations that he's received? The first was from Christopher Harborne, that £5 million gift from this crypto investor. And then there was the reporting in the Sunday Times around George Cotterill, his long-standing political ally, who gave him some forms of financial support before he was made an MP. And Nigel Farage didn't declare that and has said he doesn't have to declare that. So then we had, obviously, this statement where he didn't take any questions from the media. There was no media present. It was just him delivering his statement to the camera, where he was really critical of the media. He said standards were being used as a political tool, that the establishment weren't going to play fair against him, so were playing foul, and calling this by-election, which he pitched as the people versus the establishment. And I've been speaking to a few people close to Reform insiders who think that he's going to storm this, that his personal brand is strong enough, he could even increase his vote share, and that he's seeking, essentially, a mini vote of confidence from the people of Clacton. But, of course, his opponents will say this by-election is unnecessary, it's a political stunt, and that maybe the people of Clacton do also kind of begrudge being dragged into an unnecessary by-election. But he's clearly thinks that he can take on this gamble.
1: Adam, do you think this is a good gamble for Nigel Farage to take?
3: I think if we were to have a fully contested by-election over the next 6 weeks, he's chosen his ground. It's a place where he was elected with a comfortable majority before. And if it gets the sort of coverage that Makerfield got with television debates and all the rest, that would probably be good for Nigel Farage, because he's got a sympathetic audience in his constituency. If, on the other hand, it turns out to be a damp squib and the other parties say you're just trying to evade a proper by-election, which should happen after we've had the verdict of the House of Commons on Parliament and the investigators on your behaviour and your connections with questionable financing, then I think it will have misfired quite badly, because I think he'll be left dangling over the summer with not getting the level of attention which he wanted, and then having to come back and face the music probably in the autumn when Parliament reports. And so his attempt to short-circuit the whole process would have failed.
1: When you look at what's happened today and what's happening in British politics at the moment, Adam, and we look at what's happening across the pond in America, do you think we are becoming, the impact of Trump is being seen
3: in
1: British politics very,
3: absolutely,
1: very clearly here?
3: I think you're absolutely right that, we know that Nigel Farage went out to celebrate to America to celebrate Independence Day and came back and really adopted a Trumpian ploy of basically saying, whatever I've done, the rules don't apply to me, this is how I'm going to proceed, and attacking the establishment represented by the main political parties, represented, as he sees it, by the mainstream media, and coming out with declarations like, I'm not a crook, I'm not dishonest, I've done nothing wrong. Well, the problem is that all these revelations about him raise questions which the authorities may conclude do amount to doing something wrong. And I have to say,

0: in the end, £5 million is a big deal for anybody.
1: OK, we're going to leave it there. Ed Davey, who we had on only about half an hour ago or so, said that he wasn't sure whether Lib Dems would stand or not. He said, we're now calling on all parties to stand aside and refuse to give oxygen to Farage's vanity project. So the Lib Dems saying they may not stand. Count Binface, though, on Nigel Farage. Labour, Tories, Lib Dems and Greens, I demand you stand down in Clacton. I will be a unity candidate and pledge to build at least one affordable house. Nigel Farage says he wants the people versus the establishment. So be it. Leave him to me. That's the response from Count Binface. Mark Austin is coming up next here on Sky News. Don't go anywhere.

0: It's 5 o'clock. I'm Mark Austin. This is the News Hour live from Westminster this evening on the day Nigel Farage quit as an MP to force a by-election. It follows a donations row and growing scrutiny of his finances. He says it's time to fight back.
1: This will be a people versus the establishment by-election. It's a chance to stick two fingers up to the entire establishment, to frankly tell them where to go.
2: This is a desperate stunt from Nigel Farage, and it's obvious why he's doing it. He is up to his neck in sleaze.
0: Also at five, Prince Harry loses his High Court case against the publisher of the Daily Mail. And NATO leaders, including Donald Trump and Keir Starmer, meet in Turkey for a summit dominated by questions over military spending. Good evening. Nigel Farage has resigned as an MP, saying he wants to fight a by-election and allow the people of Clacton-on-Sea to be the judges of his actions. The Reform UK leader has been facing intense scrutiny over his finances and his inner circle. This afternoon, his party broadcast this announcement that he was triggering a by-election and insisting again he'd done nothing wrong.
1: I thought about it hard, and I've decided today I will resign as a Member of Parliament for Clacton-on-Sea, thereby forcing a by-election, which should happen, I hope, in short order. No, I've decided that the people of Clacton should be the judges of my actions. This will be a people versus the establishment by-election. It's a chance to stick two fingers up to the entire establishment, to frankly tell them where to go. And that is why I will be putting my name forward to stand in this by-election. I will fight to win. I will fight to continue the political revolution that Reform has started.
0: Mr. Farage spoke about the attacks he has faced since entering politics.
1: I've been attacked again and again. And I am the most physically and verbally attacked public figure or politician of modern times. Yes, you will know of some of the incidents, milkshakes thrown in my face, placards bashed over my head. But let me promise you, you only know about a fraction of the number of times that I've been assaulted.
0: And the Reform UK leader also spoke about the growing pressure he's faced recently over his public finances.
1: Let me be absolutely clear. I have done nothing wrong. I have not broken the law in any way at all. I have not misused public money. And you know, for the first 2 years of being an MP, my personal MP expenses are zero.
0: Mr. Farage then spoke about a story in the Times this week and the impact it's been having.
1: For some reason last week, the editor of the Times newspaper decided to publish a picture of where my daughter lives. There is no public interest in my daughter whatsoever. She is not involved in current affairs, doesn't seek to be involved in current affairs, and has never been used by me once at any point in my political career. No photographs on election addresses or anything like that. I've always done my absolute best to protect the privacy and safety of my family. By publishing that photograph, the editor of the Times has directly threatened her security. I wonder what happened to the Leveson inquiry of years ago, an inquiry that sought to bring better balance between what the press could do and families of those in public life. Worse still, she now has broadcasters haranguing her. Sky News were one of them, and when I questioned them on it, they willfully and deliberately lied and said on their channel that they hadn't contacted the family. Well, let me be clear. I will not tolerate intimidation of my family. I will not tolerate the location of where they live being revealed. I will not tolerate any of my family being endangered because of what I choose to do in public life. So yes, you can ask, am I angry? But I've never been angrier in my life.
0: Well, this is what happened yesterday when Sky News spoke to Mr. Farage.
3: Mr. Farage, Sky News, was it a mistake not to declare the gifts from George Cotterill, sir?
4: You tell your bosses, you harass my family anymore, and I'll take you to serious consequences. That's what your organisation has done this morning. Go away.
3: Was it a mistake not to declare the gifts, sir?
4: Do you not hear me? You have broken all the rules, Leveson and everything else. Cut.
0: Well, in a statement, Sky News said Nigel Farage has legitimate questions to answer about the gift he accepted from Mr. Cotterill. Given the clear public interest in this matter, Sky News has been seeking a response from Mr. Farage and has made reasonable efforts to contact him. We acknowledge that Sky News was part of a broadcast pool operation outside a property linked to Mr. Farage yesterday. We approached the property off camera on a single occasion, identified ourselves, and the occupant chose not to engage. Well, the Prime Minister, who's at a NATO summit in Turkey, had this reaction to Mr. Farage's announcement.
2: This is a desperate stunt from Nigel Farage, and it's obvious why he's doing it. He is up to his neck in sleaze. Politics should be about improving the lives of millions of people, not about personal gain, not about hiding dodgy donations. And I think the public will see this for exactly what it is.
0: Let's go live to Ankara, where, as I say, NATO leaders are meeting today. And our political editor, Beth Rigby, is there with Keir Starmer. It's all going on here, I have to say. Beth, what do you make of it all?
5: Well, look, Mark, the first thing to say is Nigel Farage said in that series of clips that of the speech he gave, I have done nothing wrong. But if we go back to the basics of this story, he is under investigation for taking a £5 million donation from Christopher Harborne, a reform donor and a crypto billionaire that lives in Thailand, and not declaring that to the authorities. He took it a few months before he became an MP. The rules state that you should declare donations 12 months before becoming an MP. And if you are in any doubt about the nature of that donation, you should declare to the authorities. Now, Farage has insisted constantly that it was a personal gift, but he is under investigation for that. He then revealed in that press conference, that statement he made, that he's also under investigation for benefits he took from George Cotterill. Now, he is a convicted criminal, a long-term ally of Nigel Farage, and it emerges that he also gave benefits to Nigel Farage, be it staying in a house or help with his social media accounts before he became an MP, and Nigel Farage is under investigation from that. Now, if the parliamentary commissioners find that he did breach the rules around MPs, and this is important because this is about where does money come from and transparency around donations, that the voting public know who is paying MPs or donating to them, rather. If he is found in breach of those rules, he could face a parliamentary recall petition. And that could mean that he has to contest a by-election in Clacton. So they're the facts of the story. Now, what Farage is doing today is he's trying to get ahead of this, and he's triggering a by-election on his terms. He's triggering it and saying that it's a battle against the people versus the establishment, as he puts it, that he's done nothing wrong, that it's up for the people of Clacton to decide. So he's trying to set the terms of the by-election in a way he would choose. But the fact remains that if he does fight this by-election and he does get returned to Parliament again, the parliamentary commissioner will continue the investigation into Nigel Farage. And what's happened subsequently since he made this bombshell announcements is that other parties have come out and say, we're not playing ball with you, Nigel Farage. We're not going to contest the election. Restore leader Rupert Lowe said in a statement that he would contest a by-election in Clacton, but the second by-election, as he put it, and that would be the one he said that Nigel Farage will be forced to face because in Rupert Lowe's point of view, he will be found in breach of parliamentary rules. So that's what Rupert Lowe said. Ed Davey has just said that they are going to stand aside. The Lib Dems won't contest it. He doesn't want to give oxygen to Farage's vanity project, as he put it. And Andy Burnham's spokesman has said that this is a gimmick designed to distract from serious allegation about Farage's funders. So I think there's a question tonight about whether or not anyone will contest this by-election. So does Nigel Farage win it, return to Parliament, and then the investigations into his donations continue? But it is undoubtedly a bombshell. Nigel Farage is the Reform Party. I mean, before Nigel Farage became the leader of the party and an MP, the party was not doing as it is doing now. And really, it has become very successful under Farage. So he has thrown a lot of jeopardy, not only over his own future, but over the future of Reform too.
0: Yeah, and Beth, I mean, whatever happens with the other parties, whether they, you know, agree to contest it or not, some would say it's a bold move. Some would say it's a diversion from the very issues that he is facing.
5: Yeah, and look, Mark, you know, for my bit, my analysis is he's trying to get in front of a very difficult problem for him. We have seen in recent weeks Nigel Farage under increasing pressure about these donations. He's tetchy about it. He's defensive about it. The questions are not going away. And, you know, the common view within Westminster is he could well face a sanction from the parliamentary authorities, that many MPs think that he will be found in breach of the rules. And if he faces a suspension from Parliament, he can face a recall petition in Clacton and face a by-election, not on his terms, not of his choosing. So the way I see it is he's trying to get ahead of it. I should also say he did win 46.2% of the vote in Clacton at the last election. It was the nailed-on seat, if you like, for Reform. So he'll be confident going into any by-election that he would likely win it. But I think if other parties don't stand, then they're not doing it on his terms. And then, you know, then it's a question about how the public more broadly, not just in Clacton, but around the country, respond to his decision to fight this by-election and how the other parties respond. But regardless of the politics around that, the bigger issue is that he's still under investigation for potentially two breaches of parliamentary rules over donations. You know, and in terms of the sniff test with the public, you know, a politician taking a £5 million personal gift, as he says it is, from Christopher Harbin, a crypto billionaire, that has raised our eyebrows around the country. And he can fight the by-election, but those questions and those investigations will continue should he be returned to Parliament.
0: All right, Beth, many thanks. Beth Rigby, our political editor there in Ankara with the Prime Minister at that NATO meeting. Those pictures, by the way, that we were just showing you, it was not Nigel Farage, it was Prince Harry. Live pictures of Harry leaving an event that he has been attending, and no idea where he's off to, but he will be a disappointed man because the Duke of Sussex and six others have lost that High Court privacy case against the publisher of the Daily Mail and the Mail on Sunday. The judgment said that the allegations were serious, required more convincing evidence, however, before being proven. And the claimants had failed to prove them. So a setback for Harry in his, I suppose you call it, a battle with the media. And we'll be discussing that a little bit later on in the programme. Now, the Lib Dem leader, Ed Davey, has told my colleague, Jane Secker, that Nigel Farage is using this by-election in an attempt to escape scrutiny.
6: He's taken a leaf out of the book of Donald Trump. When Donald Trump is in trouble, he always tries to distract people and say, no, don't look there where I'm dishonest and I'm enriching myself. Look over there. And that's exactly what Nigel Farage is doing. It's clear he's been found breaking the rules, enriching himself, filling his own pockets, and not doing the work for the people of Clacton who he was elected to represent. So I think it's really incumbent on Parliament to make sure there's no by-election until the Commission of Standards has reviewed these very serious allegations.
0: And the leader of Restore Britain, Rupert Lowe, has released a statement saying his party will not stand in the upcoming Clacton by-election. Statement says Restore Britain will stand in the Clacton by-election, the second one held later this year when the investigations into Farage's finances conclude, as we all suspect that they will. We are not going to participate in a Reform-sponsored media circus over the summer months that is designed to puff up Farage's ego and deflect away from wholly fair questions over why he has concealed such vast and regular financial donations. Well, I'm joined now by Henry Hill, political editor at The Critic. Henry, thank you very much for being with us. First of all, what do you make of what Nigel Farage has decided to do?
7: It's baffling and a bit desperate would be my initial reading. I can't immediately think of an instance where calling this kind of by-election yourself has ever really achieved anything. I mean, the last one I can think of was David Davis did it on the question of civil liberties. And again, none of the other parties stood against him. He was re-elected very easily. And the net result there was it just made him look a little bit silly and it didn't do his reputation any favours. Here, it means that now it looks like most of the other parties, at least, are not going to stand. There is therefore a risk that this by-election, if it takes place, is then followed by a recall petition, which would make Nigel Farage look slightly ridiculous. I don't see how it helps him very much. It does wrest control of the narrative for a little while, but it could. What looks decisive one day can end up looking desperate the next.
0: Right, and if other parties do, or some of them decide to stand, his calculation will be that Reform supporters will rally to this whole idea of a battle against the establishment and, to some extent, the mainstream media. Is he right to assume that?
7: Certainly, there is a hard core of Reform support which will row in behind him and is very sensitive to any suggestion that he is being stitched up by the establishment, if you like. The calculation, the tricky calculation for Reform and for Farage is that the bigger they get and the higher their vote share gets, the more voters they have who aren't those really committed 9 out of 10, 10 out of 10 voters, which have been the bedrock of UKIP support, Brexit Party support, and now Reform UK support in the past. Because, yes, he will have those supporters, but the only way that you get to where Reform is now, which is still top of the polls, is by winning over a lot of people who aren't diehard fanatics, who do think, who voted Labour or Conservative at the last election and have transferred their support to you on the basis that they think that you might be the best shot for the country. Those people are not necessarily going to respond the same way to endless revelations about Nigel Farage's finances. I do think it's unfortunate when we have this sort of uncontested by-election. I understand why parties do it, usually in the case of somebody getting assassinated, although not always. But it does mean that we end up with something where you've got Nigel Farage potentially facing off against Count Binface. I don't think that does British democracy any favours. I think that actually, if you are the Liberal Democrats or the Conservatives and you do think that Nigel Farage needs exposing, being potentially the only other major party candidate in that by-election could be a really good opportunity to do that, to put the case, to put the charges day after day after day. My default position is that if you have an opportunity to make your case to the British people, whether or not you think it should have happened, you should take it if you're a major political party. But that doesn't seem to be the calculation currently. If he gets to run virtually unopposed, I expect he'll beat Count Binface and whoever else stands against him. But I don't know how much good that will do him.
0: Right. I mean, what about what he was talking about today at some length? He was making this point that it was about him making money. People didn't like the fact that he was making cash alongside being an MP. But the reality is it's not about that. It's about allegations of undisclosed or undeclared donations and gifts. I mean, that's the truth in all this, isn't it?
7: Yeah, I think the really strange thing about this is that he has really harmed himself by not declaring that donation, because as far as I can see, we have no evidence so far. It's interesting listening to the specificities of the denials he gave today. I don't think he has used that money illegally. I don't think he has received that money illegally. I don't think there is any allegation that he has misused public funds. The allegation, as you say, is that he didn't declare the donation. Mm. Now, if he had declared the donation, I don't think most Reform UK voters would have cared about him receiving a £5 million donation. Generally speaking, actually, the voters tend to care an awful lot less about politicians making money than some people in politics and the media would like them to, as long as they're honest about it. If Farage had declared this in 2024, I think there would have been a week of spluttering from his usual critics, and then this story would have fallen by the wayside. The problem is that he didn't declare it. And that is a problem. And we've seen his story on this go back and forth. Speaking today, he went down once again and he said, this is about my security. And he spoke, I think, quite movingly about the security threats that he's had and the danger that he is sometimes in. And I think that's perfectly plausible. And that was his story at the beginning. But if you've been following this story for the last couple of weeks, I was in studio a couple of weeks ago when he was being interviewed and he said, no, it was a personal donation. I can spend it on anything I want. I could have spent it on Ferraris if I wanted to. I don't have any of the receipts for the security because I haven't spent this money yet. You know, if the security need was urgent, we're 2 years into his time as an MP. Why hasn't any of that money been spent? I think that the seesawing back and forth on this has really hurt him. If he'd come out at the beginning and just put it down in the register of interests, and when somebody picked it up said, I'm threatened and therefore I need this money for security purposes, this story would have gone away. And I think the fascinating thing about Nigel Farage is that what we've seen is he's got an amazing talent as a campaigner, but he just can't seem to adapt to the world of much higher scrutiny that you have as the leader of a party that's top of the polls, as a member of the British Parliament rather than the European Parliament. He can't seem to adjust his behaviour to the new environment that he's in.
0: Henry Hill, thank you very much for coming on the programme. Let's bring in Sir Craig Oliver, who worked as Director of Communications at 10 Downing Street when David Cameron was in office. Good evening, Craig. Thanks for being with us. And this idea, of Farage portraying himself as under attack from the establishment, taking on the establishment, if you like, letting the people decide, as we're saying on the screen there, the people of Clacton should be the judges, was the quote. Is this a canny move, do you think?
8: Well, I think he's taken a leaf out of Donald Trump's book, hasn't he, where he's attacking the media, claiming that there's lies and bad behaviour from the media. I think the difference is that in the United States, that seems to work quite well as a tactic. I'm not sure it works so well in the UK. And the problem that he's got, I think, is, as your previous speaker was saying, is that there appears to be a case to answer here, that you are supposed to have declared information about expenses and donations for a year before you go into politics. And he seems not to have done that. I think in terms of having the by-election, it's kind of crumbling in his hands at the moment. It seemed like quite a clever ruse for the first few seconds. But when you analyse it, it seems to be crumbling. And I think that the smart thing to do will be all the other political parties, or certainly the mainstream political parties, just to say, we're having nothing to do with this, and we'll let the process of you being examined by standards committees and that kind of thing take its course.
0: Yeah, I mean, do you think, Prime Minister has called it a desperate stunt. I mean, do you think it is a way of deflecting from that scrutiny?
8: I mean, look, the reality is, if there's one way to ensure you're going to get a lot of scrutiny, is to call a by-election and have like a half-hour press conference on all the news channels and everybody following it. So he's certainly going to get a lot of scrutiny because he's done this. I think what he's trying to do is appeal to the public and say, look, these people, they're not like me and you. They're trying to grind us down. They don't understand that reform is on the side of the people and that they're just, it's the establishment against me. I think that will work with some people, but I think most people will say, hang on a minute, there does seem to be a case to answer here, and it looks like you're deflecting. And I also think that the British public, they don't really like politicians making them go to the polls or engage in politics when they don't have to. And there's now a possibility that there may just not be one by-election, but actually two by-elections in Clacton because of this process. So it may backfire in his hands, and I think it is already beginning to backfire.
0: But I guess his calculation is that his supporters will back him. I mean, if other parties do decide to contest this by-election, you know, back him taking on the establishment, taking on the mainstream media, letting the people decide, as he puts it. I mean, that in that he may be correct.
8: To a point. I mean, I think the reality is that he won with 45% of the vote, which is a lot in a seat. But there's still nearly 55% of people who didn't vote for him in that seat. And then I think that there's also the reality of a lot of people feel that reform is slightly coming off at the moment, a sense that they were triumphant, that they were leading, but they've made a number of missteps. And it also sounds and feels a little petulant as well. So I think that the danger for reform is that they actually lose a few percent in the polls because of this, and they no longer look like the natural party of government going forward. Then have they peaked? And also, is their leader showing signs of pressure by behaving in the way that he is?
0: Yeah, I mean, and I guess as well that there is a chance that the working class people of Clacton, who have backed him in the previous by-election, would be worried about undeclared gifts of millions of pounds.
8: Yeah, I mean, look, have to be clear here, it is extremely rare for anybody to receive a gift of £5 million, let alone from a crypto billionaire who lives in a foreign country. And then there are all sorts of allegations about other gifts, as has been detailed all afternoon on Sky News. It just seems all very odd that there aren't receipts and clarity, and where is this security? You can buy an awful lot of security for £5 million. Show us the evidence, show us where it's working, and also explain to us why you didn't declare it. It all feels a little thin-skinned, a little petulant. And the reality is, my experience of politics is, if the media smells blood and thinks that you're being thin-skinned, then it will come in spades. There will be more and more and more of this. And I think that a lot of journalists will be feeling at the moment that there's a real story here. He's reacting. He's providing fuel to the story rather than actually toning it down. And I lots and lots of more headlines, lots and lots of more investigation, lots and lots of difficulty for him. Yeah. It's perfectly what he calls a by-election and wins it, but it's a Pyrrhic victory, and he's done himself a lot of damage in the process.
0: Right. And just finally, faced with the issues that he has been faced with in the last few weeks, what would you have advised him to do?
8: I advised him to take his medicine. I think transparency is incredibly important. When you're in these kind of situations, it's important to get all the information out as quickly and cleanly as possible and try and answer every question immediately. It appears that he hasn't done that. I also think that he's now in a situation where he's taking a huge number of risks. I suspect if the by-election is called, then he would win it, but he's going to do himself an awful lot of damage, and he may end up in a situation where he ends up back in the House of Commons. The investigation goes through, there's a recall, and there's people saying, well, there should be a second by-election. It's total chaos. I don't think anybody will thank him for that, particularly when he has got such a number of questions to answer.
0: Craig Oliver, thank you very much indeed for coming on. Our deputy political editor, Sam Coates, is here with me. Good evening, Sam. Did you see this coming?
9: No. It has been quite clear, however, for some time that Nigel Farage has a big problem coming down the track, potentially. And what's interesting about today is it doesn't necessarily make it go away. Look, as Craig was just saying, there are two investigations underway into Nigel Farage and whether or not he should have declared gifts, as he would term them, just before the 2024 general election. And yes, he is putting that matter to the people of Clacton now in a by-election. He may or may not stand against, you know, other opponents. We're just hearing Labour may not stand a candidate in that Essex seat. But if he does that, if he stands, if he wins, then he is still facing two investigations by the Parliamentary Commissioner into Standards, either one of which could trigger ultimately a recall petition and a by-election. And at its heart, Nigel Farage stood up today in front of the nation on a reform video and declared, I am innocent. These were private gifts. But these were both either sums of money or benefits in kind from people that were both political donors and friends. They traverse, you know, both of these things. And what Nigel Farage has to prove in the eyes of the Commissioner for Standards is that the amounts of money or the benefits in kind couldn't reasonably thought to be because he's a politician. and these from people who are also political donors, he has a hard task on his hands, which is why he's trying to take the decision out of the hands of the kind of quasi-legal, you know, person who's going to adjudicate it and put it in the hands of the people of Clacton, where he is quite popular, as we found in the last election. But will it work? Could we end up with two by-elections in Clacton in 2026? It's like it's a messy path ahead.
0: So what's your hunch about how the other parties will react to this?
9: Well,
0: I mean, we know about the Lib Dems, obviously.
9: And they're calling for everybody to stand aside. And Labour clearly feel that there's a discussion to be had. Rachel Reeves earlier suggesting that normally Labour does field candidates, but now the NEC, Labour's National Executive meeting, to decide whether or not they do fight. I mean, if one of the main political parties thinks that they can defeat Farage in this by-election, I think they'll stand and there'll be an attempt to see whether, you know, there's a sort of almost a sort of one-on-one fight between just two parties. But if they think Nigel Farage is going to win, then what is the point in fielding candidates? What's the point in giving Nigel Farage's campaign the oxygen of publicity? And the fact that Restore Britain's decided not to attack and challenge from the right, saying actually if there's a second by-election they might do that but won't do this one, I think also will discourage the other parties from standing.
0: And just finally, what do you think of the way that he did this with the Reform video? I mean, he could have had a press conference, he could have announced everything that he announced today at a fully-fledged news conference.
9: One of the things Nigel Farage today, tonally, was quite upfront about was that he's angry. He's very angry. And quite clearly, one of the opponents in, you know, that he feels he has and the targets of his anger is the media. So if he'd done a press conference, I think it would have descended into a very sort of quite an ugly back and forth. So I'm not entirely surprised he didn't want us sitting in the room. But the case he's got to make to his constituents and to the country is that you can trust him. And the allegations are mounting up. He is choosing a way of avoiding a particular type of scrutiny by giving people, you know, non-expert people in the parliamentary ways and rules, the right to adjudicate on him. Does pitting the power of the masses against those who rule on the specifics of parliamentary rules really get you out of a scrape? It worked for Boris Johnson for a bit. I wonder whether it works in the long term.
0: OK, Sam, thank you very much indeed. Now, Prince Harry has lost his privacy case against the publisher of the Daily Mail. He was one of seven complainants, including Sir Elton John and the actress Liz Hurley, who claimed journalists hired private investigators to blag private records and tap private phone conversations. But the judge found they hadn't proved their allegations and their claims were dismissed. Let's go live to the Royal Courts of Justice and our correspondent, Katie Spencer. So, bad news today then for Harry.
10: But this has absolutely not gone the way that Prince Harry wanted it to go. We've seen those pictures now of Prince Harry leaving the meeting that he's been at this afternoon. He's been stuck inside of this meeting that was a pre-arranged event for some time. But we know his lawyer who represented him in this case, David Sherborn, went there. He was seen entering the building to talk to the Duke of Sussex. Clearly, though, Harry has left that meeting and he hasn't talked. He hasn't put a statement out yet. So it'll be interesting to see when he does put a statement out how he responds to this. As you say, it was he and six other claimants, including the likes of Liz Hurley, Sadie Frost, Sir Elton John, challenging roughly around 50 articles by the Daily Mail and the Mail on Sunday. And we have this one significant ruling. The claims have been entirely dismissed. For two of the claimants, Sadie Frost and Sir Simon Hughes, the judge said basically they brought their claims far too late. More significantly, though, in this case, the judge has said on those other claims, basically, there's not enough proof. Suspicion, he says, even where understandable, was not enough for him for them to prove their case. There is, in the verdict that's been published, there is one occasion where the judge identifies that blagging actually did take place by private investigators, where they obtained the flight details of Prince Harry's then girlfriend, Chelsea Davy. But what they said, crucially, couldn't be proven was that a journalist actually used that information in in the articles that she wrote. Associated newspapers are calling this judgment an absolute victory. They say the judge has accepted how they source their stories as being the correct way. And they're talking now about recovering legal costs. They're saying they've spent around £50 million on legal costs. Now, the claimants are in fact insured, but of course this is absolutely not the outcome they wanted. This is not why they brought this case. And Paul Dacre, the former editor of the Daily Mail, now editor-in-chief at ANL, he's released this video statement this afternoon. It is incredibly punchy and accuses the Prince of hypocrisy. Here's what he had to say.
11: Prince Harry wrote a sad book which boasted about his killing of 25 Taliban, his drug-taking and, in cringe-making detail, how he lost his virginity. There isn't a laundry in the cosmos big enough to wash all the dirty linen he has aired about his own family. For him to complain about his privacy being invaded takes not just the biscuit, but the whole tin. Poor Harry. I feel sorry for the way a confused and angry young man has been drawn into this case. The bitter irony is that his mother, Diana, liked the Mail. We were her paper. We took her side in her acrimonious breakup with Charles. She and I would speak and meet. The Mail's superb royal reporter was her friend and confidant. The truth is that this trumped-up action, which has cost well over £50 million and wasted a huge amount of valuable court time, should never have been brought to trial.
10: What a statement. The question now is, because they've lost, will this be the end of these cases? Does this draw a line under hacking, blagging, whatever you like to call this? Now, Hacked Off, the campaign group, have themselves responded. They say the courts are not the appropriate place for investigating these allegations. They say only a public inquiry will get to the bottom of what really happened back then, which effectively is them saying they want a Leveson Part 2. The newspaper industry, though, I think for many within the industry, which is struggling financially at the moment, they will be using this and taking this moment to say these sort of battles now do have to stop. Enough time has passed. Protocols and procedures within newsrooms have dramatically changed. There are stricter legal compliances that all newsrooms have to stick to. Many will be saying this has to end here. The question is whether campaigners and the likes of Prince Harry will be listening to them.
0: Absolutely. Thank you very much. Let's bring in the media lawyer, Mark Stevens, who I think is in the back of his car. And Mark, first of all, what did you make of the judgment?
12: I thought it was a really interesting judgment. And I think we have to remember this was a test case. It was to test out a legal and evidential theory, whether inferences of wrongdoing were going to be sufficient to essentially give liability to the Mail group of newspapers. And the judge has comprehensively rejected that. And he said, you know, as far as I can see, this was perfectly lawful. And if you take a moment just to kind of step back and say, why was the case against Associated a weaker case than perhaps the one against The Mirror or the News of the World? And the answer really lies in the fact that there was more evidence in those cases. So in the News of the World, there were criminal investigations, there were prosecutions, there were even jail time. And so the criminal prosecution brought quite a lot of information to light. There were also corporate admissions by both Mirror and the News International. And as a consequence of that, that's never been the case here. There's never been a police investigation into the Associated newspapers. They've always denied wrongdoing. And what the court has said is, look, I'm not going to countenance this theory. It doesn't get over the hurdle. And that means that all those other hundreds of test cases that were sitting waiting for this result are also going to fall away. And that's partly the reason that they've got a two-day hearing on the 29th and 30th of July to sort of mop up the administrative outfall of this case.
0: Well, that's interesting. I mean, we heard Paul Dacre from Mail Newspapers in Katie Spencer's report saying, you know, talking about all the dirty linen that Harry had aired about his family. Is there a sense in which this has backfired? And because this long trial has heard details, often salacious details, that never made it into the papers.
12: Yes, they have. And I think, you know, the claimants have lost here. On a sort of purely human level, how much distaste people have for Prince Harry. I think he's motivated psychologically by the fact that he believes the media hounded his mother to death, and he feels he's putting some wrong to rights. And to some extent, this is the first case he's really lost comprehensively. You know, he was successful against the other two newspaper groups. But this is a very different kind of case. And it was a much more speculative case. It was what we lawyers call a mosaic case. So little inferences. So a piece of information that wasn't widely in the public domain, for example, Sadie Frost's ectopic pregnancy, those kinds of things, along with sort of very timely reporting of this, so it couldn't really go into the gossip world. And I think it was really quite telling that the male journalists all stood up for their journalism. They came, they explained, they said, you know, you may not like how we get our information, but we get it lawfully. There wasn't unlawful information gathering here. And the judges said, I've got to accept that at face value. I can't impugn that. Nothing went wrong in the media business. I think it accepted that it did go wrong. But his wasn't the public inquiry to investigate that hacked off are now calling for.
0: Yeah. So more broadly, where does this leave Harry then in his battle with the press?
12: Well, I think Hacked Off are going to be issuing redundancy notices soon. So I think the campaign for press accountability is gone. I don't think there's going to be another public inquiry. There's not the appetite for it. I think everybody accepts that there was wrongdoing. Nobody believes that that wrongdoing is ongoing. And there has been quite a measure of accountability. And this particular case has cost about £40 million. Now, OK, they've got insurance companies who've made lots of money out of other phone hacking cases who will cover that. But actually, it's also clogging up the courts. And I think, you know, there are more pressing problems in the world today than perhaps the historic cases of phone hacking. And, you know, the judges also said, you know, even if you had a claim, you're now out of time. The evidence is too old, and I'm not going to allow a remedy because the Parliament has said you've got to bring your case within 6 years. You didn't do that. You should have reasonably done so. And so I think the whole sort of unlawful information gathering exercise, colloquially known as phone hacking, has hit the buffers today.
0: Right. So just to be clear, even if he wanted to take things further, it would be pretty difficult to do so.
12: Yeah, I think this judgment's going to be pretty much unappealable. It's all findings of fact, which were entirely down to the judge. There doesn't seem to be much in the way of legal points that could go to an appeal, perhaps an argument about the limitation. But I think that that's unlikely. I think this stops this month because there'll be the final orders for costs, and we'll find out from the judge then who he thinks really won when the costs orders come down.
0: OK, Mark, very interesting. Thank you very much for being with us. Right, you're watching the News Hour. Coming up, Donald Trump hits out at America's European allies as NATO leaders meet

0: Now, world leaders, including Donald Trump and Keir Starmer, are in Turkey for the NATO summit, with questions over military spending likely to dominate the meeting. The US president, who's often criticised America's European allies for not spending enough on defence, wasted no time inventing his frustrations as he arrived in Ankara today. President Trump attacked NATO members for not joining the United States in its war with Iran and even singled out Keir Starmer.
1: In the case of the United Kingdom, the prime minister, I guess he's no longer there, maybe because of this. It was a very unpopular thing he did. He said, no, we'll help after the war is over. I said, I don't need that kind of help. We didn't need any help at all. And in a way, I was testing people. I was testing to see whether or not they'd be there, because I've long said that we help them, but I'm not sure that they'd be there for us. And Italy turned us down, and Germany turned us down, and France turned us down. And it's okay. But, you know, why are we spending hundreds of billions of dollars and they're not there for us? We've always been there for them.
0: Well, our security and defence editor, Deborah Haynes, is in Ankara. And, Deborah, when it comes to defence spending, Keir Starmer doesn't really arrive there with a very strong hand, does he?
2: No, he doesn't. So, to be a fly on the wall at the leaders' dinner that is taking place right now with most of the leaders. I think a couple more are still to arrive, all sitting down due to be speaking, rubbing shoulders. If they're lined up in alphabetical order, which they often are, it would be Trump next door to Keir Starmer. So maybe over dessert they'll be talking about UK defence spending. But, I mean, Donald Trump coming out, wasting no time, like you said, in laying into his allies. He also actually repeated that claim to want control of Greenland, even though the territory is part of the Kingdom of Denmark, which is a fellow NATO ally. That's an old wound being reopened ahead of the main event of this summit, which is going to be tomorrow. And he also repeated or sort of dangled that threat of withdrawing all American forces from Europe, which would effectively spell the end of NATO. And it's against that backdrop and that noise, which is all noise that European allies and Canada have heard before and are kind of getting used to, that you had a lot of fanfare today in particular around billions, tens of billions of dollars, at least $50 billion that is being spent on new weapons contracts. And there were lots of jazzy videos. Mark Rutte was the NATO Secretary General, was out in force, bigging up the strength and unity of the alliance, even invoking the spirit of the World Cup, saying how NATO is one big happy team. But no one can escape the fact that one player has a red card, and that clearly is Donald Trump. And the allies are going to be doing all they can to keep him on side as the event continues into tomorrow. But he even said today upon arriving that if the NATO summit hadn't been taking place here in Turkey, where he has a particularly close relationship with the Turkish president, then he might not even have bothered showing up. And that would have been an absolute disaster.

0: clear military strength and capability, why wouldn't the alliance want Ukraine to be part of the club? He's going to be meeting with Donald Trump tomorrow as well. Trump saying there could be a peace deal close in terms of that war with Russia. But until that happens, Ukraine will be wanting absolutely from its NATO allies more air defences. They're key.
1: OK, Deborah, thank you very much indeed. Now, a French appeals court has ruled that Marine Le Pen, the leader of France's National Rally Party, can, in theory, stand in next year's presidential election. It comes after last year the court blocked Le Pen from standing in public office for 5 years for embezzling European Parliament funds. Today, the court shortened that ban, but the ruling also requires her to wear an electronic ankle tag for a year, which would make a campaign logistically pretty difficult. Here's our Europe correspondent, Ali Bunkel.
2: This is a major moment in French politics and in European politics because Marie Le Pen is arguably the most popular politician in France. She is the leader of the far-right National Rally Party, and she wants to run to become France's next president. And according to polling, if she were to do so, then it is very likely she could succeed Emmanuel Macron when elections happen next year. But last year, she was found guilty of misusing public funds, funds that were supposed to be for use for their European Union activities, but using them for domestic party activities. And she was given a sentence of 5 years of being ineligible to run for public office. She appealed that, and today the appeal court has reduced that ineligibility sentence. They've taken it down to 45 months, of which 30 of those months are suspended, which means that she's only ineligible for running for public office for 15 months, and it is backdated. And that means it has now expired at the end of last month. So in theory, she is now able to run for public office. She is able to stand in the upcoming French presidential elections. But
3: mentally, from
2: an electronic tag. And she has previously said that if that were to be the case, then she wouldn't be able to campaign properly, she wouldn't be able to get out to rallies, she wouldn't be able to go out and see potential voters, and so she would decide not to run. What the court seems to have done here is put itself in a position where it can't be accused of meddling in French politics. It can't be accused of taking out of the equation someone who is controversial in France and in Europe, and really leaving the decision up to Marie Le Pen. We don't know yet whether Marie Le Pen will stick to her original statement that she won't run if she's got an electronic tag. The details still need to be worked out, and she has yet to make a statement. But assuming that she doesn't run, well, then she will pass the baton to the person who's really been her protege and has been in position while she's been under this sentence. And that's Jordan Bardella, a 30-year-old who is also equally as popular as Marie Le Pen in France. And so it is very likely that it is Jordan Bardella who will take on the leadership of National Rally and take on the task of trying to be elected as France's next president. If he runs, if he is elected next year, and again, the polls show that he would be successful, then that would put in a leader in France, one of Europe's biggest, most powerful, most wealthy nations, a leader from the far right. And it could cause all sorts of problems for the European Union, for NATO, and for relations with their closest neighbour, the United Kingdom.
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1: Heatwave conditions will develop more widely through the week and it will turn essentially dry too. Many places will have a fine evening, but the cloudier north will see a little rain or drizzle, mainly over northern and western Scotland. That rain will mostly fade overnight, but it will be quite murky and locally damp over northwestern coasts and hills. Ireland will see cloud increasing. It will be warm and muggy, very warm in the southeast.
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0: 6, we'll have much more on why Nigel Farage has resigned and triggered a by-election.
1: The best thing about being a Sky News journalist?
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1: Big Sky News journalist.
3: Ed Conway. Sky News, is anyone going to talk to us? Mortgage rates did go up very sharply during your time in office.
2: Here it is.
1: First off, just the scale of what we're looking at.
3: Our data shows it's been happening. Question is, why it hasn't been stopped?
4: What's the best thing about being a Sky News journalist?
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3: You're like, what?
4: Historic day here today. Congratulations. This is a huge moment. But what happens now?

0: It's 6 o'clock. I'm Mark Austin. This is the News Hour, live from Westminster this evening on the day Nigel Farage quit as an MP to force a by-election. It follows a donations row and growing scrutiny of his finances. He says it's time to fight back.
1: This will be a people versus the establishment by-election. It's a chance to stick two fingers up to the entire establishment, to frankly tell them where to go.
2: This is a desperate stunt from Nigel Farage, and it's obvious why he's doing it. He is up to his neck in sleaze.
0: Also ahead, Prince Harry loses his High Court case against the publisher of the Daily Mail. And NATO leaders, including Donald Trump and Keir Starmer, meet in Turkey for a summit dominated by questions over military spending. Good evening. Nigel Farage has resigned as an MP, saying he wants to fight a by-election and allow the people of Clacton-on-Sea to be the judges of his actions. The Reform UK leader has been facing intense scrutiny over his finances and his inner circle. This afternoon, his party broadcast this announcement that he was triggering a by-election and insisting again that he had done nothing wrong.
1: I've thought about it hard and I've decided today I will resign as a Member of Parliament for Clacton-on-Sea, thereby forcing a by-election, which should happen, I hope, in short order. No, I've decided that the people of Clacton should be the judges of my actions. This will be a people versus the establishment by-election. It's a chance to stick two fingers up to the entire establishment, to frankly tell them where to go. And that is why I will be putting my name forward to stand in this by-election. I will fight to win. I will fight to continue the political revolution that Reform has started.
0: And Mr. Farage spoke about the attacks he's faced since entering politics.
1: I've been attacked again and again. And I am the most physically and verbally attacked public figure or politician of modern times. Yes, you will know of some of the incidents, milkshakes thrown in my face, placards bashed over my head, but let me promise you, you only know about a fraction of the number of times that I've been assaulted.
0: And the Reform UK leader also spoke about the growing pressure he's faced recently over his public finances.
1: Let me be absolutely clear. I have done nothing wrong. I have not broken the law in any way at all. I have not misused public money. And you know, for the first 2 years of being an MP, my personal MP expenses are zero.
0: Mr. Farage then spoke about a story in the Times this week and the impact it's been having.
1: For some reason last week, the editor of the Times newspaper decided to publish a picture of where my daughter lives. There is no public interest in my daughter whatsoever. She is not involved in current affairs, doesn't seek to be involved in current affairs, and has never been used by me once at any point in my political career. No photographs on election addresses or anything like that. I've always done my absolute best to protect the privacy and safety of my family. By publishing that photograph, the editor of the Times has directly threatened her security. I wonder what happened to the Leveson inquiry of years ago, an inquiry that sought to bring better balance between what the press could do and families of those in public life. Worse still, she now has broadcasters haranguing her. Sky News were one of them, and when I questioned them on it, they willfully and deliberately lied and said on their channel that they hadn't contacted the family. Well, let me be clear. I will not tolerate intimidation of my family. I will not tolerate the location of where they live being revealed. I will not tolerate any of my family being endangered because of what I choose to do in public life. So, yes, you can ask, am I angry? But I've never been angrier in my life.
0: Well, this is what happened yesterday when Sky News spoke to Mr. Farage.
3: Mr. Farage, Sky News, was it a mistake not to declare the gifts from George Cotterill, sir?
4: You tell your bosses you harass my family anymore, and I'll take the serious consequences. That's what your organisation has done this morning. Go away.
3: Was it a mistake not to declare the gifts, sir?
4: Did you not hear me? You have broken all the rules, Leveson and everything else. Cut.
0: Well, in a statement, Sky News said this: Nigel Farage has legitimate questions to answer about the gift he accepted from Mr. Cotterill. Given the clear public interest in this matter, Sky News has been seeking a response from Mr. Farage and has made reasonable efforts to contact him. We acknowledge that Sky News was part of a broadcast pool operation outside a property linked to Mr. Farage yesterday. We approached the property off camera on a single occasion, identified ourselves, and the occupant chose not to engage. Well, we've just heard from the leader of the Conservatives, Kemi Badenoch, giving her reaction to what Nigel Farage has had to say.
5: Nigel Farage is having a hissy fit because the first time he's actually having to deal with some real scrutiny. What he needs to do is be honest about where his fishy £5 million came from, rather than calling a fake by-election to run away from a standards investigation. We will be standing a candidate in the real by-election because no one is above Parliament. Parliament is bigger than all of us. We all have to follow the same rules. We all have to register our interests. What this by-election is a gimmick. This is him wanting to make everything about himself rather than his offer to the country at a time when we have a defence crisis, a retiring Prime Minister, so much change and turbulence. Conservative Party is the only party that's actually focused on the issues that matter to people. We will be standing a candidate in the real by-election, which will follow the standards investigation. We're not standing a candidate in the fake by-election, which Nigel Farage is causing to distract people from what is happening. We need to let that investigation run its course. And I think the reason why Nigel Farage is doing this is because he is very worried that he's going to be found to have done something wrong. The best thing for him to have done would have been to call a press conference and explain what he did with the money, apologise if needs be, and that would have been the end of it. Instead, he has been running away from scrutiny. He's not answering any questions. And what I'm saying is that no one is bigger than Parliament. We all have to do the right thing. We all have to register our interests. We, the Conservative Party, are very focused on uniting the country around sensible policies. There's a lot that people are unhappy about. We're going to focus on getting Britain working again and showing some common sense, not throwing random by-elections out because we're having a hissy fit.
0: Kemi Badenoch there, just breaking in with the story about Harry losing the High Court privacy case against the Daily Mail publisher. Well, the Duke of Sussex, along with Baroness Doreen Lawrence, who also joined that case, they have said it is a complete and obvious whitewash, but sadly not altogether unexpected, that after the High Court dismissed their claims against the Daily Mail publisher, Associated Newspapers, over those allegations of unlawful information gathering. The Duke of Sussex saying, or describing it as, a complete and obvious whitewash. Now, back to Nigel Farage, and the leader of Restore Britain, Rupert Lowe, has released a statement saying his party will also not stand in the upcoming Clacton by-election. Restore Britain will stand in the Clacton by-election, the second one, held later this year when the investigations into Farage's finances conclude, as we all suspect they will. We are not going to participate in a reform-sponsored media circus over the summer months that is designed to puff up Farage's ego and deflect away from wholly fair questions over why he has concealed such vast and irregular financial donations. The Lib Dem leader, Ed Davey, told my colleague Jane Secker that Nigel Farage is using this by-election in an attempt to escape scrutiny.
6: He's taken a leaf out of the book of Donald Trump. When Donald Trump is in trouble, he always tries to distract people and say, no, don't look there where I'm dishonest and I'm enriching myself. Look over there. And that's exactly what Nigel Farage is doing. It is clear he's been found breaking the rules, enriching himself, filling his own pockets, and not doing the work for the people of Clacton who he was elected to represent. So I think it's really incumbent on Parliament to make sure there's no by-election until the Commission of Standards has reviewed these very serious allegations.
0: Our Deputy Political Editor Sam Coates is here with me. Sam, what do you make of it all?
7: Oh, it's all moved very fast today, hasn't it? Nigel Farage revealed today that he is facing two investigations into his conduct. That is a big part of the story today, and maybe one that hasn't gone as noticed as his announcement that he's standing down as an MP to trigger a by-election. But what that tells us is that the scale of the potential trouble that Nigel Farage is in is large, and maybe larger than we realised. There are two different individuals, two different allies of Nigel Farage, who appear to have given benefits, gifts, as he would term it, to Nigel Farage just before the general election, and opponents say he should have registered them, he should have declared them, and now the Parliamentary Commission for Standards is investigating both. Why does this matter? Because ultimately they could suspend Nigel Farage, if that's more than 10 days, as a recall petition, and then there would be a by-election on which presumably Nigel Farage might be on the back foot. Today, he appeared to want to get ahead of that, triggering his own by-election in Clacton, the Essex seat that he won in 2024, in an attempt to sort of put this question to the people. But it doesn't wipe the slate clean, Mark. What happens if he wins is the investigation still proceeds, and potentially there are still the same sanctions. That's why you're hearing these statements from other parties about how they're not going to field candidates in the first by-election, but may yet do it in the second. We're in an extraordinary situation tonight, Mark, that I don't think that Nigel Farage would have anticipated, where he's going to stand for election and find he doesn't have any substantial allies. So you've heard from the Tories they're not standing. The Lib Dems aren't standing. Restore Britain aren't standing. Labour's National Executive are meeting this evening. I think that there is a decent chance that they aren't standing. They think he'd win. So why give him the oxygen of publicity by allowing it to become the media circus on August the 6th or August the 13th, 2 weeks, 3 weeks after a new Prime Minister enters number 10 that he wants? They are denying him the moment that he wants. That's their plan. So it's almost like next move from Farage.
0: Right. But just to be clear, these investigations you were talking about, they continue.
7: Absolutely. Under the rules, we've all been looking at the parliamentary rules today. In the event that there is a by-election, the investigation resumes if Nigel Farage wins. The investigation can still continue even if he loses or decides not to be a candidate at the discretion of the Parliamentary Commissioner for Standards. So this doesn't go away. I think what Nigel Farage was hoping was that a by-election would in some way wipe the slate clean. But it's not clear that that happens under the rules. And now the other parties are going, we're not going to take part in your games.
0: Right. I mean, some would describe it as a bold political move. Others that it's a diversion from the very issues that you've just been talking about.
7: I think that nobody would doubt Nigel Farage's anger. Anger at what he sees as an establishment stitch-up. He says they're no longer able to fight us through legitimate means, so they're going to play foul. And by establishment, he means the main political parties. And he does, yes, mean us in the media as well, Mark. And you heard the comments that he made about us and others. But the question is not, are things stacked against him? The question is not, are things unfair? The question that's being looked at is, did he break rules that all MPs have to abide and stand by if they want to stand for Parliament? Rules that are about transparency of declaration so that we know who funds our politics. And Nigel Farage says that with legal backing and with legal advice, he determined that these two substantial gift did not need to be declared. Others suspect differently. And now it will go to the parliamentary commissioner to determine who is right. And the consequences will flow from there. And this, I think, for other parties is a distraction. But the questions don't go away. And I think you saw under Boris Johnson, he often tried to pit the public against people who enforce rules. And there's a bit of a tolerance for that in the British amongst the British people. I think you saw that at the start with Boris Johnson, where there are questions about where he got the funding for his wallpaper for the number 10 flat and so on. But over time, you know, the resilience of the British public sort of wears away, and they do get tired of people repeatedly being accused of breaking the rules.
0: OK, Sam, thank you very much indeed. Well, the Prime Minister, who's at a NATO summit in Turkey, had this reaction to Mr. Farage's announcement.
2: This is a desperate stunt from Nigel Farage, and it's obvious why he's doing it. He is up to his neck in sleaze. Politics should be about improving the lives of millions of people, not about personal gain, not about hiding dodgy donations. And I think the public will see this for exactly what it is.
0: And we're joined now by Gito Harry, a former director of communications at 10 Downing Street during Boris Johnson's time in office. Good evening.
8: Good evening.
0: So what do you make of all this?
8: Well, it's high drama, and it's Nigel Farage doing what he does best, because he's been on the back foot, uncharacteristically. He's been playing a game he doesn't enjoy, where he's losing, and he's under scrutiny, and credit to our friends in Her Majesty's press and media for doing such a good job on this. But it feels to me a little bit like when Webb Ellis picked up the ball a long, long time ago, not enjoying the game of football, and started playing rugby. He's picked up the ball, he started playing what Nigel Farage does best, this idea that the people out there, you know, around the country care more about migration, the state of their high streets, law and order, lack of economic growth, than they care about these posh people in Parliament who, you know, quibble over donations. And he obviously seems quite confident that the people of Clacton in particular will vote him back in on that. And then that will change the balance of power once again back to something he enjoys playing.
0: But it does appear from what we're hearing today that the other main parties are not going to play ball.
8: Yeah, which is tricky, because whenever there is an election, I think that it should be a sound principle that the electorate deserve a genuine choice. And, you know, political parties, however unpalatable it is, who's prompted it and who's actually trying to use the situation, they kind of owe it to the electorate to give them a choice. So I'm slightly uncomfortable with that. I understand their motives. But again, Nigel Farage will be able to play this. The danger is it's a win-win for him. And then if he comes back in and they continue with an investigation, he says, this is the obsession, the establishment. The people of Clacton just proved that the true people of Britain don't care about these things. So he's got a good fighting chance of turning this around a bit, but he's also rightly scrutinised, and he should be scrutinised.
0: I mean, his calculation would be, were it to be a proper by-election, that his supporters, Reform supporters, would rally to this whole idea of taking on the establishment, taking on the sort of mainstream media.
8: Yeah, there they are quibbling over who funded what, when actually, you know, Rome is burning. Yeah, you know, Britain is broken, is what he thinks. And, you know, migration's out of control, borders are open, etc., etc. We know the script. He hasn't been able to do that over the last few weeks, which is why what we've seen, and he was dreadful in his response to your, excellent reporter who asked a perfectly legitimate question very, very politely. You could see a man who had lost his touch and had lost his temper and actually was, you know, in danger of losing the game. And so what he feels tonight, I'm pretty confident of this, is he's back on the kind of terra firma where he likes to fight. And if he can keep it there, then he has a fight. I also suspect, Mark, that there's a little bit here. What have we just seen recently? We've seen an outsider who's playing himself as somebody who's not part of the Westminster establishment win a by-election and come back as the knight in shining armour to take over the reins in number 10, Andy Burnham. Is there a little bit of Nigel Farage tonight who's feeling a little bit miffed that he's been upstaged as the man of the people out there against the establishment because Andy Burnham has taken that off him and he's having his own by-election to redress the balance?
0: Yeah. I mean, presumably there is this whole idea of a distraction from these issues that are plaguing him. But, I mean, he made the point about the finances, about him earning cash. People don't like MPs earning lots of money. I decided I needed to make some money. That's not actually the point. The point is these two investigations into undeclared donations or gifts, or call them what you will, that's the nub of the issue, isn't it?
8: Yes, and it's serious, because I think that Nigel Farage has, you know, understandably got away with the idea that he made lots of money in the city and therefore he did not need to make money in politics. I don't think most people, some people do, but most people don't have a problem with that. They don't mind a rich prime minister like David Cameron or Rishi. In fact, it's reassuring that they don't need to make money out of politics. This is different because the suggestion is that his political platform has allowed him to benefit personally. And that is very off-brand for Nigel Farage. That is Nigel Farage not actually being the free spirit in politics because he can afford to be. This is something a lot grubbier. The allegations, at least, is that he's using politics for his own benefit, and that's why it was so damaging.
0: Yeah, similar allegations over the pond as well. Do you think that it will backfire on him, this whole by-election idea?
8: I think it's very powerful, you know, the idea that you get voted in, it adds a sense of perspective. And, you know, in the end, you know, he'll say, there you are, back to their obsessions, and I'm fighting this because we need to fix broken Britain and all that. So he is one of the most able, you know, communicators we've had in our politics, whether you like him or loathe him. He outsmarts most people in an argument just because he's fluid with it. The odds are quite strongly in his favour. But whenever you roll the dice, even if you've had the long-standing luck of Nigel Farage, sometimes the dice doesn't land as he wanted to, and rolling this dice could actually end up with him losing a lot.
0: Yeah, just a final point before Sam Coates comes back in. But he did make a point, not the nub of the issue, I agree, about his safety and his security, which is probably a point well made and worth making.
8: I'm with him on that. I think there are obscure junior ministers who've got drivers and stuff and nobody would recognise them if they walked down the street naked. And Nigel Farage is a controversial figure. He's a very high-profile figure. I think if anyone deserves protection for the, you know, taxpayer, he certainly should be up there. So that is a legitimate point.
0: OK, Guido, thank you very much indeed. As I say, Sam Coates is about to come in and join us because, as Sam Coates predicted just a few moments ago, Labour are saying, I can't get it on my wires at the moment, but Labour are saying that they will not put a candidate up. Is that right?
7: No major party will now fight the Clacton by-election against Nigel Farage. Labour, in the last few moments, have announced that they too will not be standing a candidate, joining the Conservatives, the Liberal Democrats and Restore Britain, who say basically the same thing, that they think that what Nigel Farage is doing is creating a artificial media circus in order to insulate himself, and that he they will not play his game. He can stand, he will win. They're not going to participate, they're not going to give up money, time or resource in order to fight this. They all suggest that in the event that there's a second by-election, in the event that the Parliamentary Commissioner for Standards adjudicates that Nigel Farage broke the rules and that there's a suspension of more than 10 days and a recall petition, in the event of a second by-election, they will stand then. The question, Mark, is how this all plays in the medium to long term. Maybe Nigel Farage looks very silly for having done this today, opponents not standing, wasting everybody's time and money, and we proceed to the investigation anyway. Maybe by the time we get to the second by-election, the people of Clacton have been so emphatic on the general election in 2024 and the first by-election in 2026 that they want Nigel Farage as their MP, that when it comes along the second time, they vote for him again because it looked like the opponents were running scared. You can't predict the British public. I think other parties think they might. I think the course isn't clear.
0: Because on that point, I mean, that's probably the argument he'll make now. He'll go, look, there we are. You know, the main parties, they don't even want to put anybody up.
7: No,
0: they're running scared. That'll be his argument, no doubt.
7: Absolutely. And the question is, to what extent do the British public buy that argument? Do they buy the fact? Or to what extent do they simply not now notice what's about to happen? Because if there aren't really any substantial, you know, opponents, there won't be much coverage, there won't be much interest. It's a foregone conclusion that Nigel Farage will win with an incredibly large majority. What impact does that have on the British public and on the people of Clacton? Or do they decide that actually Nigel Farage's games and the questions around him are wearying and start to go off him? I don't know the answer to that question, and it's going to be fascinating to watch over the coming months, if those are the hoops that we go for, how, in maybe late autumn, in the event of a second by-election, should we get there, what happens?
0: Right, and just finally, Sam, I mean, as you were hinting there, given the position of Reform UK in the polls, you know, they're riding high, as he said, perhaps not as high as they were, and Makerfield would have been a rude awakening, no doubt. But is this a risk, given where they are politically and the, you know, the rise in the polls that we've all seen?
7: Of course it's a risk. It remains any election is a risk. You cannot take the British public for granted. And Nigel Farage, who is a veteran campaigner and a very close reader of the polls, knowing that, you know, he's a good campaigner and that the polls are in his favour, will know that that to prejudge is unwise. But I think what you're seeing today in his actions and in his tone is a leader who feels that they are under pressure, looks like they're under pressure. This isn't the Nigel Farage of, you know, just under a year ago when he felt like he was somebody in command of the British political system to the detriment of everybody else. See, that isn't the man who stood at that podium in Milbank Tower earlier today. This is somebody who doesn't look like they are happy with their position. They want to attack their enemies, both in the other political parties and in the media, and are not operating necessarily from a situation of strength. He's trying to regain the initiative, but he's co-opting the people of Clacton to do that. But he does require their assent.
0: OK, Sam, thank you very much. Now, Prince Harry has lost his privacy case against the publisher of the Daily Mail. He was one of seven complainants, including Sir Elton John and the actress Liz Hurley, who claimed journalists hired private investigators to blag private records and tap private phone conversations. But the judge found they hadn't proved their allegations and their claims were dismissed. Prince Harry and Baroness Doreen Lawrence issued a statement following the ruling saying this: "We came to court seeking justice and accountability, but we have received neither. It is a complete and obvious whitewash, but sadly not altogether unexpected. However, the length to which the court has gone to exonerate the Mail is as shocking as it is totally unwarranted. It feels here like one rule for the newspapers and another for the complainants, for the claimants, rather. We presented to the court evidence which we believed was compelling at the time and remains so now." Well, the editor-in-chief of Associated Newspapers, Paul Dacre, criticised Prince Harry, saying he has no grounds to complain about an invasion of his privacy.
9: Prince Harry wrote a sad book which boasted about his killing of 25 Taliban, his drug-taking, and, in cringe-making detail, how he lost his virginity. There isn't a laundry in the cosmos big enough to wash all the dirty linen he has aired about his own family. For him to complain about his privacy being invaded takes not just the biscuit, but the whole tin. Poor Harry. I feel sorry for the way a confused and angry young man has been drawn into this case. The bitter irony is that his mother, Diana, liked the Mail. We were her paper. We took her side in her acrimonious breakup with Charles. She and I would speak and meet. The Mail's superb royal reporter was her friend and confidant. The truth is that this trumped-up action, which has cost well over £50 million and wasted a huge amount of valuable court time, should never have been brought to trial.
0: Paul Dacre there. Now for a check on the weather.
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10: So you've sorted the travel insurance then?
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0: Heatwave conditions will develop more widely through the week and it will turn essentially dry too. Many places will have a fine evening, but the cloudier north will see a little rain or drizzle, mainly over northern and western Scotland. That rain will mostly fade overnight, but it will be quite murky and locally damp over northwestern coasts and hills. Ireland will see cloud increasing. It will be warm and muggy, very warm, in the southeast. Southern Britain can expect a sunny morning tomorrow, with cloud elsewhere breaking up to give some brightness too. That said, northern and western Scotland will be rather grey, with further drizzly outbreaks possible. It will be mostly warm, hot again in the southeast, with a high of 33 Celsius likely. Sunshine will develop widely through the afternoon, but the far north and west of Scotland will remain overcast. Ireland's western coast will be quite grey too. Thursday looks sunny, but the far northwest will be cloudy again. There'll be a small chance of thunderstorms in the south later. It will be very warm, too hot.
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0: You're watching the News Hour. Coming up, more reaction as Nigel Farage resigns as an MP, triggering a by-election which he says he will stand in.

0: why it hasn't been stopped.
1: Let's get more reaction then to the news from the Reform UK leader, Nigel Farage, that he's stepping down as the MP of Clacton-on-Sea to fight a by-election in which he's currently the only announced candidate. I'm joined now by the executive editor of Politico and co-host of Politics at Sam and Anne's podcast, Anne McElvoy. Good evening. Hello. So let's start on this issue of who's going to play ball, because it doesn't look as if the main parties are going to. The Labour Party has just said Nigel Farage is engulfed in a sleaze scandal and he's desperately trying to change the subject. It's pathetic, and the Labour Party is not going to indulge it. You've spoken to Kemi Badenoch. What she sees, she does, she doesn't seem to want to do it.
2: Well, Kemi Badenoch was using the opportunity, really, to not great lumps out of Nigel Farage. I think it's no secret. I think that relationship is now entirely antagonistic, Mark. And it, what she was saying is, I was right. You know, all these people said he was, Reform was kicking us all over the pitch. But look, now he's running scared. He's panicking. He's cracking under pressure, she told us at a Politico event this afternoon. So she said, we're not necessarily going to go along with this gimmick. That is maybe the clue to your question. But when I pressed her, I said, are you going to stand a candidate for the Tories? She wouldn't say yes, she wouldn't say no. I think that they're probably still gaming it out. But I get the impression that, like Labour, they want to see Nigel Farage sweat it out. Because, I mean, to put it another way around, if he's called it and he gets a great result in Clacton, then he can say, well, I, as always, broke the rules in some sense, but I won.
1: But can't he? But surely he will say the main parties are running scared. The other parties are running scared.
2: Well, exactly. That's
1: going to be his argument, isn't it, if no one stands against
2: it? It is, because he's unorthodox, isn't he? When he's facing the situation, which he's got already, he's under investigation by the Parliamentary Standards Office, now that we have the second tranche of these accusations about him taking money. He says it was entirely compliant. That is the position of Reform. But in some sense, it is a bit embarrassing for the party. It just seems to have these wealthy friends that end up causing quite a lot of difficulties. Well, I guess most politicians, whichever party, would rather get through as best we can, make our excuses, make our case and move on. Nigel Farage throws up the whole deck of cards, doesn't he? He just says, do you know what I'll do? I'll stand down in order to have a by-election in which I want to stand up again. I think that's basically kind of jujitsu that he plays with the other parties.
1: Well, exactly. But isn't it a rather clever way of framing it that you, the people, will decide? We are having this battle with the establishment, with the mainstream media to some extent, you know, and you can have your voice now. I'm going to give you your voice. I guess some would see that as quite a canny move.
2: You could. I mean, I think the question is it really fair to use by-elections in this way? If you suppose you could, if you're a powerful leader, you could call a by-election any time that you had a bit of a run-in with the media and some problem with the standards officer. He does still, it must be said, face that investigation by the Parliamentary Standards Authorities, but it's just not when he's, you know, when he stands down. So what he gets to do is control the timeline. But I think you're right. And I do think, I don't want to over-exaggerate this, but I think there's an element of him using a kind of British MAGA playbook here, which is, say, if you criticise me, I will simply turn the fire back on you and say, do you know who's behind this? It's the media, whether it's the Sunday Times, whether it's broadcasters or the Parliamentary Standards. He doesn't attack, but he's somehow suggesting that the establishment is against him. He'll go to the good people of Clacton and they'll decide. But remember that standards is also a national and a parliamentary issue. It's not only what people in your constituency think. Well, you say, of course, but in a sense, he's kind of challenging that, isn't he?
1: Yes. Yeah. But the framing of it, too, was very much in his speech earlier about his earnings. You know, he was broke a few years ago, he said, and he decided he needed to make some money. And he was saying, people don't like the fact that I'm making money as an MP. It's not the issue, is it? The issue is these investigations that you were talking about and the undeclared donations and gifts.
2: Yeah, exactly. I think he's muddling up his own life story. And I think to an extent he actually really believes this. He is someone who feels that he's had lots of knocks and came back and is, he's a bit just you wait, you know, you'll see that I was right. And I went out there and in fairness, you see, if it hadn't been for Nigel Farage, would we have had the referendum we had in Brexit in 2016? So the thing when you've broken the rules a lot of times and remade them, you tend to think that the next time you can do it as well. At some point, you think that runs out of road. But what you can see, I mean, he's genuinely, I think, furious, and he does believe that he is more sinned against than sinning. I think there is just a difficulty when it's something like, he says, the gifts from George Cottrell, his rather maverick friend, were simply that, gifts. But the more there's been looked into by many media outlets, the more George Cottrell seems to be part and parcel of the reform movement.
1: I mean, the Reform UK party doing well in the polls. Is this getting jittery? Is the leadership getting jittery, do you think, because of the, this financial investigation that's going on and because of Makerfield and so forth?
2: I think there is a jitteriness. I think there's a bit of, I wouldn't say it's unhappiness, but it's a bit of confusion. I speak to a lot of people around the leadership in Reform. I was just talking to someone on the top team last night. They don't seem very well informed about Nigel Farage's plans. Put it that way. It's not a conventional leadership structure where you'll get together and you sort of cook it up and then you serve up the politics. They're quite often, I think, a bit wrong-footed. I think power is shared around and quite cannily managed so that Nigel Farage can even surprise some of his own senior lieutenants. They wouldn't admit that, but I think that does happen. I think it happened today. So I think there's that. When you said they're doing well, Mark, you are right. If you look at them on around 25% in the poll of polls, the others, the Labour Tories, about 19-20 nudging there. But it's not the 28-29 where they were hoping to breach 30%, which would put them on track. And I think there are worries, if you like, the more small C conservative parts of Reform, that this sort of thing might put off the more conventional Tory voters.
1: Right. Look, only 30 seconds left. But if this develops in the way that eventually Farage makes the decision, I've had enough, can Reform survive? Can it thrive without Nigel Farage?
2: Well, he has been in and out, actually, of various movements and parties with different names that all end up looking very much like Reform. So that has happened before. But I think in the end, Nigel Farage is the animating force of this party. I think there would be a massive power struggle on the top team between Robert Jenrick, Zia Yusuf, possibly others. But I do think without Nigel Farage, it would be a very different movement indeed. And therefore, a lot of people rather hoping that Farage comes through this if they want to power Reform towards Downing Street.
1: And good to see you again. Thank you very much.
2: Yeah.
1: Thank you. Now, world leaders, including Donald Trump and Keir Starmer, are in Turkey for the NATO summit, with questions over military spending likely to dominate the entire meeting. The US president, who's often criticised America's European allies for not spending enough on defence, wasted no time in venting his frustrations as he arrived in Ankara. President Trump attacked NATO members for not joining the United States in its war with Iran and even singled out Keir Starmer.
0: In the case of the United Kingdom, the Prime Minister, I guess he's no longer there, maybe because of this. It was a very unpopular thing he did. He said, no, we'll help after the war is over. I said, I don't need that kind of help. We didn't need any help at all. And in a way, I was testing people. I was testing to see whether or not they'd be there, because I've long said that we help them, but I'm not sure that they'd be there for us. And Italy turned us down, and Germany turned us down, and France turned us down. And it's okay, but, why are we spending hundreds of billions of dollars and they're not there for us? We've always been there for them.
1: Well, our defence and security editor, Deborah Haynes, is in Ankara, and I spoke to her in the last hour.
3: Oh, to be a fly on the wall at the leaders' dinner that is taking place right now with most of the leaders. I think a couple more are still to arrive. all sitting down due to be speaking, rubbing shoulders. If they're lined up in alphabetical order, which they often are, it would be Trump next door to Keir Starmer. So maybe over dessert they'll be talking about UK defence spending. But, I mean, Donald Trump coming out, wasting no time, like you said, in laying into his allies. He also actually repeated that claim to want control of Greenland, even though the territory is part of the Kingdom of Denmark, which is a fellow NATO ally. That's an old wound being reopened ahead of the main event of this summit, which is going to be tomorrow. And he also repeated or sort of dangled that threat of withdrawing all American forces from Europe, which would effectively spell the end of NATO. And it's against that backdrop and that noise, which is all noise that European allies and Canada have heard before and are kind of getting used to, that you had a lot of fanfare today in particular around billions, tens of billions of dollars, at least $50 billion that is being spent on new weapons contracts. And there were lots of jazzy videos. Mark Rutte was the NATO Secretary General, was out in force, bigging up the strength and unity of the alliance, even invoking the spirit of the World Cup, saying how NATO is one big happy team. But no one can escape the fact that one player has a red card, and that clearly is Donald Trump. And the allies are going to be doing all they can to keep him on side as the event continues into tomorrow. But he even said today upon arriving that if the NATO summit hadn't been taking place here in Turkey, where he has a particularly close relationship with the Turkish president, then he might not even have bothered showing up. And that would have been an absolute disaster for the alliance. And then there's one other key focal point to talk about, and that is Ukraine. It's obviously, it's not a member of NATO. Its president, who's here, very much wants to be. He raised that again with allies when he spoke on the stage at this industry forum, asking the question, why should the one country in Europe that is battling Russian forces and has demonstrated clear military strength and capability, why wouldn't the alliance want Ukraine to be part of the club? He's going to be meeting with Donald Trump tomorrow as well. Trump saying there could be a peace deal close in terms of that war with Russia. But until that happens, Ukraine will be wanting absolutely from its NATO allies more air defences. They're key.
1: Deborah Haynes speaking to me in the last hour. You're watching the News Hour. Coming up, a court clears the way for the far-right French leader Marine Le Pen to run for president if she wears an ankle tag. Reaction to that after the break.

0: Now, a Paris appeals court has cleared the way for far-right leader Marine Le Pen to run in the 2027 presidential election, but says she must wear an electronic bracelet after finding her guilty of misappropriating public funds. Ms. Le Pen has previously said if the court imposed constraints that make campaigning difficult, she may decide not to run. Let's speak to the French political commentator Agnès Poirier. Good evening, Agnes, good to talk to you. So, will she or won't she run?
1: Well, we shall know that just after 8 p.m. French time, because she's going to address the French on television and on radio. My guess is that she will run because she's a Le Pen and because legally she can run. You may remember that last year the judges not only found her guilty of corruption and embezzlement, but she was also given that ineligibility sentence of 5 years, making her standing as candidate in the next presidential election impossible. But she appealed, and the judges now has reduced the ineligibility, and so that means that she will be able to run. But there's a catch. Because the imprisonment of 3 years, 2 years suspended, means that a year must be served at home with an electronic bracelet. And as you mentioned, actually, she was very, very clear just a week ago. She said it's impossible to campaign with an electronic bracelet, which in theory she would have to be wearing until she...

0: Practically, campaigning with an electronic bracelet is extremely difficult because for your every move, you need permission from a judge. So it is very difficult. Of course, there's a possibility that if she shows her seriousness, if she, like any other citizen wearing a bracelet, if she's showing her willingness to obey, and she might only have to wear it until the beginning of 2027, making it much likelier for her to be able to campaign as she wishes and leaving her deputy, Jordan Bardella, to actually campaign for her and for the party until Christmas.
1: Yeah, I mean, and I guess in the end it will be the court of public opinion that will maybe make her decide one way or the other. Where is she in the polls at the moment?
0: Very high, very high. And Jordan Bardella, her deputy, who is only 30 and completely untested, is faring even better. So first rounds of the presidential election, the polls are giving 36% of the votes to Jordan Bardella and 34% to Marine Le Pen. So that would be her fourth time that she would run. And I really doubt that she's going to throw the towel tonight.
1: Right. I mean, I presume that Jordan Bardella, who you just mentioned there, 30 years old, he will see this as potentially his big moment.
0: Well, in any case, it's his big moment because they are a tandem. You know, she's running to be president with him as his as her potential prime minister. So, you know, in any case, it's a win for him. And also, you know, people might, of course, he's very handsome and young and untested, but you know, give it a few political debates on national television, and I think the French might decide that, after all, he might be too inexperienced.
1: And the public, I mean, what do they make of the conviction and the court case? I mean, she's doing well in the polls, but so they just don't mind about this court case and conviction.
0: Well, we'll see. I mean, the thing is, she it's a system of corruption that was set up by her father, Jean-Marie Le Pen, in 2004. And she went with it. It became systemic. And we're talking about European parliamentary funds used to hire party staffers, you know, to pay for a bodyguard, for instance, or for a chauffeur. And also there is one detail, is that, yes, she's been sentenced for corruption, but she didn't gain personally from it, making it slightly better, perhaps, in the eye of a lot of her voters.
1: Right. Agnes, we've got to leave it there. But so we hear in the next hour or so, she's doing a TV interview or something? Or
0: She is.
1: She is. OK, Agnes, thank you very much indeed for being with us.
0: You're welcome.
1: Right, that's the latest from France. Let's get a check on the weather here.
2: I hope we haven't forgotten anything.
3: Travel insurance, I tick that box.
2: Yeah, but remember what you forgot last year.
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1: Heatwave conditions will develop more widely through the week and it will turn dry too. Many places will have a fine evening, but the cloudier north will see a little rain or drizzle, mainly over northern and western Scotland. That rain will mostly fade overnight, but it will be quite murky and locally damp over northwestern coasts and hills. Ireland will see cloud increasing. It will be warm and muggy, very warm in the south. East. Southern Britain can expect a sunny morning tomorrow with cloud elsewhere breaking up to give some brightness too. That said, northern and western Scotland will be rather grey with further drizzly outbreaks possible. It will be mostly warm, hot again in the southeast with a high of 33 Celsius likely. Sunshine will develop widely through the afternoon, but the far north and west of Scotland will be overcast.
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1: There we are. That was the News Hour. Thanks very much for watching. Coming up next, it's the Cathy Newman Show tonight with Ali.
5: hear that whistle and that crunch, we know that the

0: coming from the south of the city where there's a column of Russian armoury.
1: I'm Alex Crawford and I'm Sky's special correspondent based in Istanbul.
2: Look at that sheet of flames, and that has happened within minutes, and now it's coming from both sides and it's moving this way.
3: Jubilation in the streets, while some emotional.
4: This is a political victory for Prime Minister Modi and his Hindu Nationalist Party.
5: I'm Neville Lazarus and I'm Sky's reporter based in Delhi.
3: Companies like these are helping India in its trajectory to be a serious player in space exploration.
5: Sky News, get the full story first.

0: This will be a people versus the establishment by-election.
1: This is a desperate stunt from Nigel Farage.
2: We're not standing a candidate in the fake by-election, which Nigel Farage is causing.
3: The hypocrisy of these people triggering an unnecessary by-election. The name's Burnham. Andy Burnham. Makerfield. Does that ring a bell?
4: For more than a decade now, Nigel Farage has had the ability to make headlines to keep us all guessing about his future. To name a few, there was a time he quit as UKIP leader because he'd failed to win a by-election.
5: I'm a man of my word. I don't break my word. So I should be writing to the UK UKIP National Executive in a few minutes, saying that I am standing down as leader of UKIP.
4: There was a time he quit UKIP again after the European referendum because he said he'd fulfilled his political ambitions.
6: It has come at a cost to me and perhaps to those around me. During the referendum campaign, I said, I want my country back. And what I'm saying today is I want my life back. And it begins right now.
4: And there was a time, of course, you'll remember, he came back to lead Reform UK to stand in the 2024 general election.
5: I tell you what, I've done it before, I'll do it again, I'll surprise everybody.
4: And so here we are today, just over 2 years after Nigel Farage won the seat of Clacton, he's announced he is resigning to stand in the seat again. In the past, the question was whether his time in frontline politics was coming to an end. This time, Mr. Farage says he's resigning because he's fighting on. But will it be a worthwhile fight if he's the only one in the ring and if he's ultimately fighting himself? Well, we've had a pretty unusual speech to camera from Mr. Farage this afternoon, live from his TV studio at Reform headquarters here in Westminster. Here's our chief political correspondent, John Craig, with what he had to say and all the reaction to it.
0: This will be a people versus the establishment by-election.
7: That was the claim by Nigel Farage as he made his shock announcement that he plans to resign as an MP and fight a by-election in his Clacton constituency. In a 20-minute speech which he billed as a statement about his future in public life, the Reform UK leader accused the establishment of using foul means against him and insisted he'd done nothing wrong and not misused public money.
5: Let me be absolutely clear. I have done nothing wrong. I have not broken the law in any way at all. I have not misused public money. And, you know, for the first 2 years of being an MP, my personal MP expenses are zero.
7: His defiant fight back comes as Mr. Farage is under a parliamentary investigation into an undeclared £5 million donation from Christopher Harborne, a Thailand-based crypto billionaire. He's also now facing a further inquiry into his links with a long-time friend and ally, convicted fraudster George Cottrell, known in Westminster as Posh George. On the by-election, Mr. Farage said,
5: it's a chance to stick two fingers up to the entire establishment, to frankly tell them where to go. And that is why I will be putting my name forward to stand in this by-election. I will fight to win. I will fight to continue the political revolution that Reform has started.
7: But within hours, Labour, the Conservatives, the Lib Dems and Restore Britain said they won't be standing in the by-election, dismissing it as a circus, a fake by-election and a vanity project. Also in his speech, Mr. Farage accused the media of claiming he was a crook and dishonest and breaching his privacy.
5: There is no public interest in my daughter whatsoever. She is not involved in current affairs, doesn't seek to be involved in current affairs, and has never been used by me once at any point in my political career. She now has broadcasters haranguing her. Sky News were one of them, and when I questioned them on it, they willfully and deliberately lied and said on their channel that they hadn't contacted the family.
7: His speech followed an angry exchange with Sky News as Mr. Farage arrived back in the UK from the United States.
8: Mr. Farage, Sky News. Was it a mistake not to declare the gifts from George Cotterill, sir?
9: You tell your bosses. You harass my family anymore, and I'll take you the serious consequences. That's what your organisation has done this morning. Go away.
8: Was it a mistake not to declare the gifts, sir?
9: Did you not hear me? You have broken all the rules, Leveson and everything else. Cut.
7: Sky News said in a statement, Nigel Farage has legitimate questions to answer about the gift he accepted from Mr. Cotterill. Given the clear public interest in this matter, Sky News has been seeking a response from Mr. Farage and has made reasonable efforts to contact him. We acknowledge that Sky News was part of a broadcast pool operation outside a property linked to Mr. Farage yesterday. We approached the property off-camera on a single occasion, identified ourselves, and the occupant chose not to engage. Reform UK allies defended Mr. Farage.
10: Nigel is sick of the way that the old political establishment and their media friends are treating him, because ultimately they are treating the British public with contempt, because they don't want the change that Nigel represents to happen.
7: But Mr. Farage's political opponents dismissed his by-election move.
1: This is a desperate stunt from Nigel Farage, and it's obvious why he's doing it. He is up to his neck in sleaze. Politics should be about improving the lives of millions of people, not about personal gain, not about hiding dodgy donations. And I think the public will see this for exactly what it is.
2: Nigel Farage is having a hissy fit because the first time he's actually having to deal with some real scrutiny. What he needs to do is be honest about where his fishy £5 million came from, rather than calling a fake by-election to run away from a standards investigation. We will be standing a candidate in the real by-election because no one is above Parliament.
11: The by-election in Clacton means the investigation into Mr. Farage by Parliament's Standards Commissioner will now be suspended. But that doesn't mean it's over. The rules on MPs' conduct say that if an MP is re-elected, the investigation can be resumed, which means Mr. Farage could face a second by-election if he's suspended and there's a recall petition.
7: But for now, for Mr. Farage, it's back to campaigning in Clacton, where he'll defend a majority of nearly 8,500. Though with rival parties boycotting the by-election, it won't be much of a contest. John Craig, Sky News.
4: Well, our political editor Beth Rigby joins us live now from Ankara, where NATO leaders have been meeting today. Thanks, Beth, for being with us. So do you think that this gamble is going to pay off?
12: Well, look, Ali, where are we tonight? This is a party leader that is, in a way, jumping before he could be pushed. And the reason I say that is that there is a growingly settled view in Westminster that it was likely that Nigel Farage would be sanctioned by the Parliamentary Standards Commissioner over these donations. That is still an ongoing investigation. But he is facing now two probes, one over a £5 million donation from Christopher Harborne, the crypto billionaire that lives in Thailand and is a donor of both Reform and other political parties that Nigel Farage has fronted in the past. He took that donation in the spring before he became an MP, but the rules state that if there's any question about the motive of that donation or any doubt about whether it is purely personal, you should register it. He chose not to insist that it was a personal gift. And now George Cotterill, a long-term ally, a convicted criminal, it now emerges that he took benefits from Mr. Cotterill before the general election. And Nigel Farage himself said today that he's under investigation for that. And looking down the lens of that, Nigel Farage has decided to take back as much control of this situation as he can, resign and trigger a by-election before potentially he faces one should he be sanctioned by Parliament and faces a recall petition in the constituency of Clacton. And he's trying to do it on his terms, so he's framing it as the people versus the establishment, and he's making it a verdict on that, or trying to frame it like that. But the issues he's got tonight are twofold. Number one, the other political parties are not, it appears, standing anyone in this by-election. The Labour Party tonight, the National Executive Committee have met, and the Labour Party has said tonight, Nigel Farage is engulfed in a sleaze scandal. He's desperately trying to change the subject. It's pathetic, and the Labour Party is not going to indulge it. Labour's ruling body, the National Executive Committee, has decided not to stand a candidate in what they are calling a circus. The same for the Lib Dems, the same for the Conservatives. In fact, the only person that's saying that they will stand in this by-election at the moment is Count Binface, and we know him very well because he stands in all by-elections. So it might be that Nigel Farage ends up contesting the seat, being re-elected, and then crucially, as John was saying in his report there, he could still face another by-election, because if the Parliamentary Standards Commissioner does say he breached MPs' rules, he could still face a by-election. And the political parties tonight are saying if there was a second by-election, they would stand candidates against him. So this is going to run on. I would say, having observed Nigel Farage in recent weeks, having covered Nigel Farage and the rise of Reform for months, this is a leader on the ropes. He's rattled. He's defensive about these donations. He's trying to take control of the situation to win a popular mandate, if you like, for the people, from the people of Clacton, and turn it into a political row. But the facts are he is under investigation for breaking parliamentary rules, and those investigations are not going to go away. So it could be that this is a problem delayed, not resolved.
4: OK, Beth, thanks so much. Live for us there at NATO. Not necessarily the story you expect to be covering this morning. Thank you. Right, let's bring our panel in. Founder of Conservative Home, now Reform UK member, Tim Montgomery, Labour peer, Baroness Aisha Hazarika, and former Chancellor Sir Jeremy Hunt. Thanks all for being here. I mean, what a day. Jeremy, what do you make of this? Do you think, I mean, it's a big move by Nigel Farage. Do you think that by pitching this as the establishment versus the people, he's going to win out?
13: Well, I think Nigel Farage is one of the most formidable politicians in Britain today, but he has made a miscalculation. And I think there are two reasons. Firstly, I mean, it was obviously an attempt to distract attention from a sleaze inquiry in Parliament that he thought was going to go the wrong way. But because none of the other parties are going to stand against him, it's going to look like a totally sham exercise, and it won't have the effect that he was intending. But I think, secondly, looking at him today, for someone who has in the past been so formidable, as Beth said, he just looked really rattled, really angry. And I think it's just, for me, it's been around a while. I've been an MP for 20 years. I mean, you know, I remember the expenses scandal where Labour MPs, Conservative MPs, they were tumbling like there's no tomorrow. I myself had a very difficult period in the Leveson inquiry. I can think of, you know, Boris Johnson in Partygate, Keir Starmer and his freebies. I mean, the idea that this is something that's just happening to Nigel Farage is for the birds. This is the scrutiny you get in public life. And this is the man who wants to be our Prime Minister. And it just feels it's all a bit much for him.
4: Aisha, I can see you nodding along there.
14: Well, yeah, I mean, I agree with a lot of what Jeremy has said. And actually, the clip that you played of Keir Starmer, I have a lot of sympathy for what he said. Look, we have rules about transparency in politics for a reason. And those of us who kind of intersect between politics and journalism, like Tim and I do, there's a phrase, right, which is follow the money. It's a kind of standard phrase whenever you're discussing, looking at a story and, you know, you look at the great investigations that have stood the time of history. It's always follow the money. And that's why transparency is important. And generally, there is a bit of a rule, and you don't have to be a brain box to work this out. You just have a bit of gumption about you. He who pays the piper picks the tune, right? That is just a truth. Nobody gives money for free. That is just a reality. And that is why transparency in politics is so important. We all have a register. I have one as a member of the House of Lords. Jeremy will have one as a member of Parliament. That's why this is so important. And then it's for the public. The public can then decide if they are comfortable about the links between individuals and donations. They might be perfectly comfortable with this. The point is, there are rules there for a reason. Put it all on the register. Just be transparent about it. And if you are confident and you are sure that you're on the path of righteousness and you are sure that the public's behind you, they'll back you. You don't need to cover it up.
4: Tim, have these two got a point here? And do you think Nigel Farage is rattled by all this? You know him.
15: I agree, actually, with quite a lot of what's been said. But I want to take issue particularly with something that Jeremy said. The level of fishing that's taking place by the media at the moment is extraordinary. I know most of the Reform MPs, almost every week, they're facing sort of allegations. Journalists are being paid to look at every aspect of their lives, their history. Most of it comes to nothing because there's not much there. But the effort to try and destroy Reform by an established political elite that largely agree with each other, by newspapers, is off the scale. I've not seen it. I was in the Conservative Party for 30 years. I've seen nothing like it. Look, Nigel does have questions to answer, and he hasn't answered some of those questions well yet. I thought the performances he gave a couple of weeks ago were really poor. As one of the best media performers in the country, he's not good at answering these questions, and he needs to get better. But is the parliamentary process really going to resolve this? I've been involved in three parliamentary processes. They are quite political. They don't really accord with the court. You can't have witnesses for your defence. There isn't a defence prosecution council. And then ultimately, MPs decide what the sanctions are. This is a parliament full of Reform's opponents.
4: So you think it was the right move today?
15: Well, I think let the people of Clacton decide. You know,
4: well, they might have decided twice.
15: They put him there. And the allegation that's being made is if they'd kind of known what we now know about the crypto money, etc., etc., they might not have put it there. Well, we're now going to see whether the people of Clacton still want him. And I actually don't think the by-election is over. My suspicion is that there may be a sort of, if those who are old enough, remember Martin Bell standing in Tatton against Neil Hamilton. And if you have like an anti-sleaze candidate, maybe they could win. Keir Starmer says he's up to his neck in sleaze. The British people will see through him. I don't agree with him. I think if they really believed that he was up to his neck in the sleeves, they could win this by-election. The fact that they're not standing candidates suggests that they know a lot of this is artifice.
14: They're not standing candidates right now because they want to wait until the parliamentary process has been committed. And then, absolutely, let's have the by-election then. And by the way, Nigel Farage may win it. You're right. But let the process take its course.
15: It's not a fair process. That's the point.
14: The idea that this is somehow unique victimhood for Nigel Farage is really rich. And by the way, I get this myself. I've had Labour colleagues moan to me, because obviously I'm a radio presenter as well and I'm a journalist. I've had Labour colleagues moan to me saying, isn't the media awful the way they've gone after Angela Rayner and the way they've gone after the freebie story and the way they've gone after Peter Mandelson? So, and then, by the way, the same Labour colleagues were delighted when The Guardian and The Mirror went after Boris Johnson with Partygate.
4: Jeremy,
14: so the idea that this is a unique feature that everyone's picking on Reform, it's just not true.
4: Do you think Reform are getting undue scrutiny?
13: Absolutely not. I mean, look, if there had been a £5 million gift to Kemi Badenoch a year before the last election, or if Keir Starmer did get free gifts, by the way, in the way that George Cottrell seemed to give quite a lot of stuff to Nigel Farage, and that was all over the media. And I think the bigger question here is that Nigel Farage wants to be Prime Minister of a democracy. And in a democracy, we have a free press who can say what they like about any politicians and do. And that's just how it is, and it's how it always has been. And I actually think that is a good thing. I think it is very important. One of the good things about this country is that, you know, for all our faults, we're actually one of the least corrupt in the world because you guys have a completely free run. We have to declare stuff. We have investigations when we cross the line, and that's what's happening on this occasion. I think if Nigel Farage really wanted to allow the people of Clacton to form a view about his behaviour, he would have waited until the standards commissioner...
15: Until a biased process had ended.
13: Yeah, I don't know it's a biased process.
15: I do, for the reasons that I've already stated.
13: I don't go into detail.
15: The Financial Times recently led on its front page with a story about a resignation of a Reform councillor in Kent. I could give you 101 examples. I've never seen the Tory Party and the Labour Party examined for what they do at council level.
4: Well, do you think the Times should have been looking into Lord Alley?
15: There are examples of parties being investigated. I readily concede that. I'm saying, and there may be a good reason for it. Reform is coming from, you know, a handful of MPs. It's coming without the infrastructure of a traditional party. Maybe because of that sort of infancy, that novelty, they need more examination. But to say that Reform isn't being investigated more, I could give countless examples, like that local government example, which is off the scale.
14: I'm sorry, Tim. I'm really going to push back against that. There was unbelievably forensic work done against my party, the Labour Party, looking at what was happening with local councillors and their tweets, particularly around the shameful episode of anti-Semitism. And there were many people very cross in the Labour Party. Why were journalists sniffing around local councillors? Because this was a story that mattered. Now, this was not comfortable for my party, but the journalists did the right thing, particularly journalists like Gabriel Pogrund, who's led this investigation. And they did uncover difficult, uncomfortable truths that we in the Labour Party had to confront.
15: The local government is barely examined by the national papers on a regular...
14: What about the Green Party, with all the local councillors, and the anti-Semitism? They've had to have by-elections. That's just not true.
15: I think if you look at the scale of the examination of the new Reform councils, known councils under Labour and the Tories are examined in the same way.
14: What about the Green Party? The number of candidates that have had to resign because of shameful comments they've made.
15: There's lots of corruption. When there's corruption, of course it comes up. But a general examination of the performance of Reform councils is of a different scale.
14: And Reform are on track. As Nigel Farage said today, they have led in, I think, the last over 300 polls, says that Nigel Farage is on course to be Prime Minister. Does that not merit some scrutiny? Or do you think we should all just sit back and say, let's not examine it?
15: You're being silly now. I have never said Reform doesn't deserve scrutiny. I would never say that. I'm a journalist like you. I believe in...
14: You're making that argument. I'm talking about
15: the scale of it. Come on, that's unfair.
16: Let's bring Jeremy in as well. What about when Labour councillors went after anti-Semitism?
14: Are you saying that was silly?
15: No, okay. I haven't.
16: Let's bring Jeremy in. Do you think it's fair that, you know, Nigel Farage is a modern politician, a politician that makes lots of money, and in a sense, you know, should we not punish success? And is there too much scrutiny of the fact that he does make a lot of money?
13: I set up and ran my own business before I went into politics, and I have to disclose a lot of financial details about my wealth, which, you know, frankly, I'd rather the world didn't know about, but that is part of the deal when you go into public life. And, you know, what I think is worrying for a party that wants to take control, win the next general election, wants its leader to be prime minister, you know, it's already complaining about the media. Now, my experience in politics is that when government starts saying, it's not fair, the media aren't treating us well, we'd be fine if it wasn't for the media being so damned unfair. I mean, that's what Conservative governments used to say when we were on the rack. It's what Labour government's been doing in the last 2 years. You know, it's not our fault, it's the horrible media. Reform are now doing it, and they're not even in power. And I just think, you know, come on, guys, this is a democracy, we have a free media, toughen up. Because if you want to be prime minister, it's going to be a lot tougher than this. You're not going to just have people looking at what you've declared and what you haven't declared. You're going to have to be making decisions about what Putin does one day, what happens in the Middle East, what happens in America. You know, there's a lot of much more difficult things than this. And I just think it's extraordinary that Reform seem to be absolutely crumbling at little bit of scrutiny that makes them uncomfortable.
16: Okay. We will come back to you, I promise. But we're going to hear from someone else from Reform, because just before we came on air, I spoke to Reform UK's deputy leader, Richard Tice. Richard Tice, thanks so much for being with us. Has this turned into a bit of a farce? Because if the other parties stand aside, which it looks like Labour, the Conservatives, the Lib Dems are, is Farage still going to stand? Is this what the Lib Dems are calling a vanity project?
17: Chickens. These other parties, they've been hounding us. They've been saying that Nigel is guilty and that this may lead to a by-election. Nigel's had enough of it and has said, bring it on. He's bringing it on. And all of a sudden, they're now running for the hills. You can't see them for dust, because they all of a sudden realised he's outsmarted and outsussed them once again, and they know that he'll win hands down with the bigger majority.
16: But if there's going to be a by-election, why do we need two by-elections?
17: Well, ask them, don't ask us. Stand in the first one, stop being so ridiculous. Bring the standards inquiry forward. Otherwise, what they were deliberately going to do was to hang it out for 6 to 12 months so that all you good folk in the media could say, oh, there's a standards inquiry overhanging Nigel, oh, he's a naughty boy. He's saying, we're not going to play the establishment and the media
16: at
17: their tired old games.
16: But don't you think the rules are there for a reason? Yeah, do you think it's right that
17: it's not
16: the
17: right
16: standards commissioner is looking into this in the first place?
17: It's not right for a standards commissioner to take 6 to 12 months over these sorts of inquiries. There are other inquiries where he's taken just as long, and that is unacceptable. And Nigel's saying, if you're so concerned, let's take it to the people. Let's take it to the good folk of Clacton. They're the people. And by the way, we've offered to meet the cost of it. All of a sudden, you know, they're whinging about the cost of it. And then all of a sudden, we say to pay for, oh, no, you can't do that. No, no.
16: Do you think it is democratic to pay for a by-election that you're all taking part in?
17: They complain if it's costing money. So we say, don't worry about that. We'll cover that. And then they complain again. I mean, these are like squabbling children in a playground. It's unbelievable. And the hypocrisy of these people triggering an unnecessary by-election. The name's Burnham, Andy Burnham, Makerfield. Does that ring a bell?
16: Well, you criticise that, and now you're saying that this is
17: it. You can't have it both ways, right?
16: You're having it both ways.
17: We're consistent with it. We said, if you want a by-election in Makerfield, have a by-election. We stood for it, and we lost, fine. But the point is here that they've basically been sussed, and they don't like it. That's the reality of what's going on here. And it's the good people of Clacton who should have the democratic decision. These people don't seem to like democracy. Andy Burnham's not calling a general election. We're saying, bring it on, let's have a by-election, let's win it, and then we can all move on.
16: So just to be completely clear, you know, do you think these rules exist for a reason? Do you think
17: the
16: Parliamentary Commission on Standards is looking into Nigel Farage?
17: Of course.
16: And so why don't you just let the process run its course and then have the by-election,
17: because
16: potentially?
17: We're confident that Nigel hasn't broken any
16: rules. Well, then there won't even be a by-election. Why do you wait for them to decide that?
17: Because, frankly, the establishment are out to kill us electorally. We know that. I mean, your own good organisation has been caught lying, hounding Nigel's daughter, which is a breach of the code of Leveson, which they've basically... I think Sky have given a semi-apology. You might like to confirm that.
16: Well, do you want me to read our statement? Nigel Farage has legitimate questions to answer about the gift he accepted from Mr Cotterill. Given the clear public interest in this matter, Sky News has been seeking a response from Mr Farage and has made reasonable efforts to contact him. We acknowledge that Sky News was part of a broadcast pool operation outside a property linked to Mr Farage yesterday. We approached a property off camera on a single occasion, identified ourselves, and the occupant chose not to engage. So that's a statement.
17: That's your statement, but originally Sky said we didn't approach any property. Sky knew they were not approaching Nigel's property. They knew they were approaching his daughter's property. That is a breach of the spirit of Leveson. It's a breach of everything.
16: Let's be clear, we did not approach his daughter.
17: You approached the house with a camera, with a microphone, and if his daughter had answered it, questions would have been asked.
16: Okay. Well, I think, you know, this is bigger than that, isn't it? This is about whether there's going to be a... Is there any point in a by-election if Nigel Farage is the only person standing?
17: This is about the hounding of Nigel, of reform. I'll go take us to the other point. The National Crime Agency have leaked my company bank statements, my private conversations with my bank manager to The Guardian, which we've exposed today. I mean, this is unbelievable. We're calling it out. We've had enough of
16: this.
17: You've now got one of the most senior crime agency literally breaking its own laws, breaking the rules, criminal activity going on within the National Crime Agency. I'm waiting for the Director General to respond.
16: Do you think
17: it's acceptable for the National Crime Agency to literally break the law in order to give my bank conversations and my bank statements?
16: I'm
17: just telling you, we've had enough. We're sick and tired of this abuse, of this breaking the law, of this permanent attempt by the establishment to do whatever is necessary, regardless of the rules. You talk about Nigel applying by the rules. What about the National Crime Agency applying by the rules?
16: Where is Nigel Farage, by the way? You know, does he not want to be interviewed by us?
17: He's literally just given a press conference. It wasn't a press conference.
16: We didn't get to ask any questions.
17: He's literally given a statement. The point is,
16: there were no journalists there. That doesn't count as a press conference.
17: You whinge in the first place when it's a one-man band. So Nigel, you know, creates spokespeople, and then you whinge again. I mean, am I not good enough for you? Don't you like me? I mean, do I not fit the part? Am I ugly?
16: Is it a one-man band? You know, would... Will this party survive without him?
17: Look, Nigel is going nowhere. Nigel is going to win this by-election, and the establishment will be sussed, and we're calling it out, And the British people will realise what the establishment are trying to do to the leadership of Reform. It's completely unacceptable.
16: OK. Jacob Rees-Mogg, who is not the first person to criticise Nigel Farage, yesterday told Cathy Newman that George Cottrell is a problem for Nigel Farage. You know, do you accept that he is a problem for Nigel Farage?
17: George Cottrell is a very good friend of Nigel Farage. He made a mistake 10 years ago. We are a Christian nation that believes actually in you know, sinners can be redeemed.
16: We're forgiving a lot of people.
17: Well, we've got 2,400 councillors. You know, that is the reality. That's how you work in a Christian country. Otherwise, you're basically saying, oh, you've made one mistake, you're written off for life. Don't be daft.
16: OK, and to be absolutely clear, if the other parties do not stand, Nigel Farage is going to do this alone. You know, his game isn't going to work, is it, if no one's
17: playing? Well, the irony is, apparently now we hear that the Lib Dems are going to try and stop the by-election from happening, because they don't want to be exposed as cowards by not standing account. I mean, you literally can't make up the hypocrisy and the cowardice of all the other parties. They've been outsmarted and they don't like it.
16: And if this by-election goes ahead, there's going to potentially be another by-election because
17: the investigation could then happen again once he's an MP again.
16: So is he going to stand again? Is he going to stand twice in two by-elections?
17: Nigel will stand again and, if necessary, he will fight it and win it. But everybody will realise what a ridiculous waste of time.
16: Well, don't you think people at home are going to be thinking
17: The Standards Commissioner should do is get on, finish his inquiries, make his judgment, and everyone can have this by-election, stand, don't be a bunch of chickens, and then let's move on.
16: OK, thank you so much, Richard Tice. Really appreciate your time. OK, well, as you just heard, Nigel Farage and Reform have made allegations about an interaction between a Sky News journalist at a property connected to Mr. Farage yesterday. This afternoon, he released footage of the incident, which you can see here. And so you're clear what you're seeing here. This is footage which was posted on Nigel Farage's X account earlier. And it appears to be filmed off a screen. You can see the time and date, which shows it was filmed yesterday morning at 7:41 a.m. It's labelled driveway on the screen as well. And there are two parts to this footage. So this is the first part that you're looking at now. You can see the time at the top, 7:41. A car appears to be there. 7:41 in the morning, and then there is an edit at some point, a dip to black, and the time changes. There you go. And you can see 10:10 a.m. The light changes as well. And this second section lasts for 30 seconds. Well, we've since now had a clarification from Sky News. You can see the second clip here, the gentleman walking towards the house with a different timestamp that you can see in the top left corner. Well, as I say, we have since had a clarification from Sky News, which I'll read to you now. Sky News was not at the property at 7:41 a.m., as has already been acknowledged. And as shown in the footage from 10:19 a.m, Sky News was outside a property where Mr. Farage was registered to vote at the last election. Sky News did not interact with Mr. Farage's daughter. On a single occasion, we approached the property without a camera operator, identified ourselves as Sky News, and the adult occupant chose not to engage. We were seeking to contact Mr. Farage to ask questions about the gift he accepted from Mr. Cottrell. This is a well-established and routine journalistic practice when reporting on matters of legitimate public interest. The footage clearly demonstrates that Sky News did not hound or pursue Mr. Farage's daughter. At no stage did we seek to speak to anyone other than Mr. Farage in connection with this story. Well, as you can see, Tim Montgomery, Ayesha Hazarika and Jeremy Hunt are still on the sofa tonight. So we just had that interview with Richard Tice. What did you make of it, Jeremy?
13: Well, I'm gobsmacked by that video. I mean, if that video has made Nigel Farage so angry that he's resigning and calling a by-election. I mean, you know, during the junior doctor strike, I would have about 8 or 10 journalists outside my front door most days. You know, during the Leveson inquiry, when I was culture secretary, I actually had to leave the house early because the journalists wouldn't go until I'd gone, and I didn't want my kids to have to walk through them when they were going to school. I actually had a Sky... Talking about Sky News, Sky News chartered a helicopter to follow me as I went to the courtroom for the Leveson inquiry. And, you know, it was, frankly, on a personal level, it was a horrendous experience. But I do recognise, as I was culture secretary, that this is a country where the politicians do not control the press. Now, what I could see there was one person very quietly going up to the front door and then coming away from it again. If that was, like, so horrific that we're now... The poor people of Clacton are going to have a by-election. I mean, get real. Politics is a lot tougher than this. And if you're going to be Prime Minister of a democracy, I'm sorry, but that does not say to me that this is something that is so appalling that you're going to have to take a stand and cause a by-election.
15: I don't think this is the only incident. I've been in television studios all afternoon. I haven't followed the detail of this. I think there's another example of the address being published by a newspaper. And I agree with a lot of what Jeremy says. But there's a difference between politicians who put themselves in the firing line to be held account, but when your family starts to be targeted in any way, and I think you need a zero-tolerance approach to it, because where does it end? And I think for a father to be protecting his daughter, even if actually it's quite minor in the early stages, drawing a line under it, and it's not the reason why he's called the by-election, it's the whole thing we've already been discussing, Jeremy, but actually... Protecting your family is a very important thing.
16: I want to ask you a bit about the way Nigel Farage's sort of tone today, because he said he was very angry. Yeah. And I think something that has appealed to a lot of people about Nigel Farage is that, you know, he almost seems like he's having a good time. He's sort of fun in a way. Yeah. Do you think this is going to be a problem for him? His sort of demeanour, if you like.
15: Yes, I do. And I've spoken to him about it. He's one of the best media performers in the country. For 25 years, he's managed to, you know, turn issues that have had minority support into majority support, notably Brexit. He's a great persuader and he's a marathon runner. He sticks at the course. But when he's asked about his own personal circumstances, he's very bad. I know I would be. I wouldn't like my personal finances interrogated or whatever. But if you stand for public life, you can't say it's none of your business. I can spend it on Ferraris or whatever. It makes you look evasive. And it doesn't help. And he's not helping himself by these performances. And there are a number of questions I have about, you know, reformed internal management at the moment that need to be addressed, that, frankly, are not going to be addressed by this by-election. There's plenty of...
16: What are the biggest questions?
15: I would criticise about, you know, lots of things happening in reform. But I'm absolutely with Nigel on this by-election and why it's better to trust the voters of Clacton rather than politicians in the Houses of Parliament to decide whether these sleaze allegations are serious enough for him to be suspended.
16: Is there a world, Aisha, where Nigel Farage comes out stronger from all of this?
14: Well, I suppose I go back to my earlier point, which is if he's really confident that he hasn't done anything wrong, just put all this information into the public domain. Wait for the process to take its course. And I think there is an argument that the parliamentary commissioner looking into this could expedite his report so it's not hanging around for a long time.
15: I think that is... Take too long.
14: Yeah, I think that's a fair comment. You know, if you're really confident that you've done nothing wrong, let the process take its course, put everything out into the public domain. And look, we were just talking about the sort of pressures on politicians now. And it's true, right? We are in an incredibly vicious climate. I was just saying to the others, before I came into the studio, I actually had to go and give a police statement about some of the death threats and violence that I have had made against me as a Muslim, left-wing, you know, female person in the public eye. This is desperately unpleasant. And what would be a good thing to move on from here is for any political leader with a platform to make it their mission to take down the temperature in terms of how we do our political discourse. Now, Nigel Farage actually could set the tone on this. Look at how our leaders have been treated recently. Keir Starmer had his family house, where his sister, I believe, was living, firebombed. Where was the messages of solidarity from Nigel Farage and other political commentators? And that is a terrible thing. And by the way, I would not wish that on anybody. I would not wish that on Nigel Farage.
15: What's worse about that was that social media was full of alternative explanations about Farage, which were incredibly nasty about
14: Keir Starmer. We talk about the family and protecting the family. There were stories about Keir Starmer's son that were, like, all over the media. When Keir Starmer got a bit of extra protection at Arsenal Football Club, people lost their absolute minds about it, saying this was, like, the worst thing in the world. Angela Rayner had her entire family, you know, gone through. People were doorstepping her family. So I think if we're going to... And I think this is wrong. I think all of that is wrong. But if we're going to do that... We have to have consistency, and what's good for the goose should be good for the gander. You can't revel as another party when other people's families are getting doorstepped, when people's sisters' houses are getting firebombed, and then when Sky News knocks on your door, be like, oh my God, this is the worst thing that's ever happened in the history of time. It's either do it properly, and let's try and have a new culture and a new tone in politics, because I think we're reaching a tipping point where politics is becoming so violent and so vicious, it's actually affecting our democracy in a bad way.
16: Do you think that's got worse since you've been in Parliament?
13: I think that it's always been tough, but I think social media has made it tougher. Mm. And one reason is because it's 24/7. There's just no escaping it. And another reason is, frankly, that mainstream politicians have just not really learnt how to do social media. We've been really, really struggling. But I do actually very much agree with Aisha's concern. I mean, none of my kids, you know, 12, 14 and 16, none of them want to go into politics. Yeah. And I'm so relieved.
15: Yeah.
13: I really
15: such
13: wouldn't
15: a tragedy
13: want them.
15: That you are relieved for a profession that you were part of.
13: Well, fairness, the reason is actually because they're sick to death of it. Dad, you know, it's not because of all this stuff. But I think there is, you know, a risk here that people who could make a real contribution to public life just say, actually, I do not want the hassle and the abuse.
15: I agree with Roger, but everyone is responsible. Aisha, fair enough, she's picked up on something the Reform have done that have been ugly, and we need to put it right. But Reform is regularly talked of as racist, as an extreme form of politics by the leadership of the Labour Party. So, you know, the toxification is happening not just in social media. It's politicians are their own worst enemies. Their name calling of each other is actually at least as big a part of the problem.
16: Thank you. And thank you, Tim, because I think you have got to hotfoot it to another studio now. But thank you for being with us. Well, just before we came on air, I was also joined by the chair of the Labour Party, Anna Turley. And I should say we spoke to her just before her party confirmed that it would not be putting up a candidate to stand in that by-election. Anna Turley, thanks so much for talking to us. Do you think that Nigel Farage has a point? You know, should it be for the people of Clacton to decide if their MP has done wrong?
18: Well, firstly, he already has a mandate from the people of Clacton from the last election. But the point he's trying to make here is that he can go out to the public and ask them to make a decision, a verdict on the information in front of them. But the point is, he hasn't provided that information. That's why he's in the mess that he's in. We know that he's had a £5 million donation, which he didn't declare to the people of Clacton or anybody else. We know that we've unearthed all sorts of things about excess properties that he hasn't declared. We know he's received money for things like security, housing, all sorts of things that he never put on the register of donations for MPs. And that's a point of principle, that actually we should know what money's coming into our politics. We should know what decisions people are making.
16: I guess that investigation's still ongoing. We don't actually know that the commission has decided he's done wrong or not.
18: Well, it's pretty clear that he said he accepted that money and it was not on the declaration of interest. And we have that declaration so that people of Clacton, the people we represent, can see what money we've received. And then it's up to them to make a decision. If he's received £5 million from a crypto billionaire, but the public want to make a decision, that's fine. Then that's not against the rules. But the point was, he didn't declare it. So it's all very well asking people to make a decision now, but he's never given the people the information they need. And he's still avoiding scrutiny. He's still avoiding questions. And actually, the best thing to do would be to answer those questions fully. Where did the money come from? What did he spend it on? Why didn't he declare it? Then people can make their decisions.
16: If the people of Clacton make their decision and, you know, he gets a big mandate in a by-election, will you then accept that that's the verdict.
18: He will still have to be subject to the same rules as all of us, as MPs. So he may well get re-elected, but the Parliamentary Standards Commissioner will then continue this investigation, because this isn't just about Nigel Farage, it's about all of us. I think we all have to accept whatever our views of individual politicians, whether it's £5 million or £500, we have to declare that. It's about protecting democracy from outside interest, from financial interference, and it's whether you're left or right, whatever your political views, it's about protecting democracy, not just for today, but for the members of Parliament that come after us and the constituents that come after that. Either we believe in a democracy where money doesn't have that interference and the public can make their decisions on the basis of what's disclosed in a register, or we don't.
16: I guess what his supporters would say is he's a different kind of politician, someone who has social media following, someone who's made money. What's wrong with politicians making money?
18: There's nothing wrong with politicians making money as long as they declare it. But then I would also say to people, you can't say you're a man of the people if you're earning £22,000 an hour advocating for gold bullion and not disclosing that. Then, you know, the British people need to make a decision about whether they want an MP earning £22,000 an hour representing
16: them. I guess his argument would be, you know, we don't live in a communist country. It's about aspiration. It's about earning money, and that's what he's done there.
18: Sure, we'll declare it. Tell us how you earn it. Tell us who gave it to you. Tell us how you spent it, and show us that you're putting the British public first. And that's what the register and that's what the rules are there for. And it can't be one rule for Nigel Farage because he has a big social media following, and one rule for another MP. These are the rules. We've all come to them collectively. There is an independent adjudicator on this, the Standards Commissioner, and it's for him to decide what the rules are and whether or not we've broken them.
16: Okay, and obviously, there's a big question about who's actually going to stand in this contest, and we now understand that the Conservatives aren't going to stand. Is Labour going to stand?
18: We have a National Executive Committee that will be making that decision this evening, so it'll be down to that committee, which is elected from various members, trade unions, and that's our governing body, so they'll make that decision tonight. But whatever happens, this is an important by-election that people can see all the evidence, and if Nigel Farage wants to run this by-election, he has to answer all about the money, all about his earnings, all about his associates, criminal associates, donations. And I think before he goes back out to the people of Clacton, he needs to answer all of those outstanding questions that so far he's ducked and dodged.
16: Do you think there is a potential that the NSC is going to decide Labour's not going to stand?
18: Yeah, that's absolutely very likely. I know other parties are in the same position.
16: Very
18: as well.
16: Likely.
18: So that is a real option that the party is considering, because why should everyone dance to Nigel Farage's tune? He has a mandate. He's been elected. The Parliamentary Standards Commissioner should be allowed to do his work. All the evidence should be put before the British people, and then we should make a decision. This kind of show case sort of election is all about a distraction, because he won't answer the questions that have been put in front of him. He's had weeks and months to answer.
16: He's offered to pay for the by-election. What do you make of that?
18: I think that's bizarre, and I don't think that's legal. You can't do that in a country. Again, it comes back to the principles of protecting democracy. You can't have a situation where a political party pays for an election. What kind of independent election would that be? That's just not the way the system runs in this country. And it's a bizarre mentality that he thinks money can buy everything. We live in a democracy. We have to protect that democracy from financial interference. And this is another example of him just having a very blasé and reckless attitude to money and democracy.
16: You talk about protecting democracy. Reform have criticised Labour's attempts to delay local elections, the rules being changed for the Greater Manchester mayoral by-election, which reforms say hasn't helped them. Can you make that argument?
18: Well, the elections were going to be delayed because of reorganisation. So these elections were about reinforcing having elections sort of 2 years in a row. But that's fine. You know, that's in the past now. So that was done because of the expense and the cost of them. That decision was made and it's taken. But this is
16: that was in no way a political decision.
18: No, absolutely. This was a decision about money and about finance. We were undergoing huge local government reorganisation, and it was bizarre to ask those local governments to pay for an election and then to do it again under new boundaries in a year's time. But that decision was changed. It was overruled. We accept that and we move on. But there is no reason for this by-election because, as I said, he already has a mandate for a general election.
16: But what about the changing the rules on the by-election?
18: I don't understand what...
16: Sorry, the mayoral race. You change the rules so it's not first past the post anymore.
18: Well, again, local elections change all the time. We've had different rules in Wales. All the time we're looking at different ways of elections, different counting prospects. That's a natural process of democracy. We have different electoral rules in Scotland. That's not unusual. So this is something that happens all the time. There is no need for this by-election, but Nigel Farage has done this because his back's against the wall. He knows he's crumbling under the scrutiny, and he wants a distraction to try and create some kind of pantomime, and that is not the reason to have a general election.
16: OK, Anna Turley, thanks so much for coming on this evening. Thank you.
4: Well, Anna Turley there. And we have another opposition politician that has joined us on the sofa, Josh Babarinda of the Lib Dems. You've done a lot of running on this story. I'm going to ask you some of the questions that I asked Anna Turley, if you don't mind, because I think, you know, a lot of people will think, is this not democracy in action? Can't the people of Clacton decide whether or not their MP has done wrong?
19: Democracy in action involves letting yourself be held to account against the rules that you've signed up to. And so today's resignation of Nigel Farage is not a resignation of principle. It's a resignation that has happened after he has been caught red-handed accepting big donations from various donors without having declared them. There's no principle in this at all. This is all about Nigel Farage. He doesn't give a toss about the ordinary British people.
4: But is it he's saying he's taking this to the ordinary British people to make their decision?
19: Well, he's not. He's not subjecting himself to those who are there to enforce the rules on behalf of the people of this country. He's running scared of this investigation.
4: He's taking too long, the investigation.
19: Well, we need things to be done as soon as possible. But the fault doesn't lie with those who are investigating. I think there's a lot to investigate. There's £5 million worth of donations to investigate from Christopher Harborn, which I've just learnt via The Guardian, is now that was reported to the National Crime Agency. So this is escalating very, very quickly.
4: So what exactly is it that the Lib Dems and you are trying to achieve now?
19: Well, first of all, there shouldn't be a by-election, full stop. Nigel Farage should not be able to play the system to serve his own interests, as he's been doing for a very long time. And so a big step that could theoretically be taken is this by-election to be blocked. But I'm also calling, if we have to have a by-election, saying on behalf of my party that no party should humour this man with the circus that he is trying to secure. And so he needs to be subjected to investigation as soon as possible in order that justice on behalf of the British people can be achieved. He's dined out on a career full of talking about taking back control, yet he refuses to be straight with us about who controls him.
4: What do you say to people who'd say that he's a different kind of politician? Parliament is full of people that haven't been in the real world, but is he someone who has been in the real world? And, you know, he's a different kind of politician. Should we not accept that?
19: He's not a different kind of politician. Nigel Farage is just as establishment as they get. He's literally been an elected politician, first of all, since I was about 5 years old. And secondly, this is a guy who said, I'm going to change politics. I'm going to be a breath of fresh air. We're going to leave the sleaze behind. But look at the sleaze. Look at the deception. It stinks of something akin to corruption and possibly even corruption itself. That is not new politics. We've seen that before. Nigel Farage is old news, and he is trying to defend his own pocket and bank balance and not that of the British people.
4: Thank you very much.

0: standing down here in Clacton and triggering a by-election. But there is, of course, only one voice that really matters, and that's the people who live here, the constituents. This is what they told us earlier. They said, witch hunt, it's a big conspiracy against Nigel Farage. He's a good guy. He does speak for the people. Of course, we know that's the lie. Nigel Farage is inviting constituents to agree with. But on the flip side, others are saying he's enacting some kind of political stunt, which they hope will backfire. And they're pleased that he has stepped down by his own volition because they never liked him anyway. Here's what people told us when we spoke to them earlier.
1: I think it's a shame. They're out to get him. It's a witch hunt. You know, he's a good guy. He's always come over. I'm a fully paid up member of Reform, have been for several years. He does a lot. He's committed. And the whole team behind him are committed.
2: I think it's a political strategy. If he steps down and he does remain stepped down, he doesn't lose anything. But if his core supporters want him back, then he proves he has popular support. And I'm inclined to think that that's his strategy.
3: Hopefully the people will vote for him again and he can actually prove. And then it will show the rest of them then that we actually want some change. And maybe they might start listening.
4: Well, he wasn't really here much anyway. So perhaps we can get someone who is more supportive of the community itself now. So that, yeah, someone who puts the people... some interests above the interests of themselves.
0: Well, one thing we didn't hear today when we were asking people what they thought is, Nigel, who? People here really have strong opinions on both sides, and it will be very interesting to see in the coming weeks how this evolves and potentially how people here change their view as this political drama unfolds, Ali.
5: Thanks so much, Phoebe. Great to get the view from Clacton. Right, let's get some final thoughts, shall we, from Aisha and Jeremy, who are both still here. Where does this go from here?
6: Well, I think there's a question to be asked about the parliamentary procedure on this. I understand that they're going to try and move the writ tomorrow to have this by-election. But I don't know if it's an actual kind of done deal, if the by-election will happen. I don't know if there'll have to be a vote in Parliament. So, you know, let's see actually what happens. But I just want to pick up on something that you asked Josh, which was, oh, people see him as a man of the people. And there is this mythology. I don't know many men of the people who just get 5 million quid off of me. I just don't think that is like the hallmark of an ordinary bloke.
5: Mm. And Jeremy, is there a world where Farage fights this on his own?
7: I think there is, actually. I think my final thought really is, first of all, money and politics is such a toxic combination. And actually, it's one of the few things we generally get right in our political system. We don't have the corruption problems that you see in America or many other democracies. And we do that because we have transparency. And all politicians sign up to very uncomfortable transparency. But I also think tonight has been one of the perhaps rare political miscalculations by Nigel Farage. He may well maintain the support of his most loyal fans. He's very good at that. But his problem is that a lot of people really do not want him to get anywhere near number 10. And he's given all those people an extra reason to try and make sure that he doesn't get near number 10 and Reform MPs don't get elected. And I think that those people are coming away from all of this even more certain that it will be a big mistake to allow Reform MPs to get elected.
5: Briefly, is that right? Do you think this has been a miscalculation?
6: I think it has, and I think it was done to sort of try and... I think two things have happened. This is a sort of deflection and going on the attack against the media, particularly Sky News and The Times and Sunday Times for doing this investigation. And I think they are both missteps, particularly for somebody who's always been very confident with the media. Look, sunlight is the best disinfectant. Get it all out in the open, see what happens with the parliamentary process, okay, and then fight the fight.
5: Thank you so much, Aisha and Jeremy, for being on the sofa on another big day in Westminster. That is it for us tonight. You probably now worked out it's not Cathy Newman. I meant to say this at the start. It's Ali Fortescue. She will be back tomorrow. Thanks so much for watching.

0: It is 8 o'clock. You're watching the UK Tonight. Coming up, Farage comes out fighting, taking aim at the media as he resigns from the House of Commons to trigger a by-election in Clacton. The embattled Reform UK leader who will stand in that by-election says his rivals are using sleaze investigations as a political tool and also says he's done nothing wrong.
1: This will be a people versus the establishment by-election.
0: Now, what isn't clear tonight is just who Mr. Farage will be running against, with Labour, the Conservatives, the Lib Dems and Restore all saying they won't field candidates. We'll get reaction from voters in Clacton. Also tonight, Prince Harry accuses the High Court of a complete and obvious whitewash. The Duke of Sussex has lost his hacking case against the Daily Mail's publishers. The judge said Harry and his fellow claimants failed to prove the allegations. We'll have all the details. Plus, a murder investigation in Bedford as a mother and two children are found dead. The suspect is believed to have fled the country. And broken and unfair, the student loan system is being slammed by MPs who say the government's actions amount to mis-selling. All that to come and a lot more here on the UK Tonight. Good evening. Nigel Farage says his rivals are using sleaze investigations as a political tool. And the media, he says, is haranguing his family as he announced his resignation as an MP today for Clacton, triggering a by-election in which he will stand. The Reform UK leader has been under intense scrutiny over his finances and now says the people of Clacton will be the judge of his actions. In a party broadcast today, Farage billed the by-election as a fight between the people and the establishment. Most of the other parties say they won't be fielding candidates, with Sir Keir Starmer calling the contest a desperate stunt. Our chief political correspondent, John Craig, reports.
1: This will be a people versus the establishment by-election.
2: That was the claim by Nigel Farage as he made his shock announcement that he plans to resign as an MP and fight a by-election in his Clacton constituency. In a 20-minute speech which he billed as a statement about his future in public life, the Reform UK leader accused the establishment of using foul means against him and insisted he'd done nothing wrong and not misused public money.
1: Let me be absolutely clear. I have done nothing wrong. I have not broken the law in any way at all. I have not misused public money. And, you know, for the first 2 years of being an MP, my personal MP expenses are zero.
2: His defiant fight back comes as Mr. Farage is under a parliamentary investigation into an undeclared £5 million donation from Christopher Harborn, a Thailand-based crypto billionaire. He's also now facing a further inquiry into his links with a long-time friend and ally, convicted fraudster George Cottrell, known in Westminster as Posh George. On the by-election, Mr. Farage said,
1: "It's a chance to stick two fingers up to the entire establishment, to frankly tell them where to go. And that is why I will be putting my name forward to stand in this by-election. I will fight to win. I will fight to continue the political revolution that Reform has started."
2: But within hours, Labour, the Conservatives, the Lib Dems and Restore Britain said they won't be standing in the by-election, dismissing it as a circus, a fake by-election and a vanity project. Also in his speech, Mr. Farage accused the media of claiming he was a crook and dishonest and breaching his privacy.
1: "There is no public interest in my daughter whatsoever. She is not involved in current affairs, doesn't seek to be involved in current affairs, and has never been used by me once at any point in my political career. She now has broadcasters haranguing her. Sky News were one of them, and when I questioned them on it, they willfully and deliberately lied and said on their channel that they hadn't contacted the family."
2: His speech followed an angry exchange with Sky News as Mr. Farage arrived back in the UK from the United States.
3: "Mr. Farage, Sky News, was it a mistake not to declare the gifts from George Cottrell, sir?"
4: "You tell your bosses you harass my family anymore, and I'll take you to serious consequences. That's what your organisation has done this morning. Go away."
3: "Was it a mistake not to declare the gift, sir?"
4: you not hear me? You have broken all the rules, Leveson and everything else. Cut.
2: Sky News said in a statement, Nigel Farage has legitimate questions to answer about the gift he accepted from Mr. Cottrell. Given the clear public interest in this matter, Sky News has been seeking a response from Mr. Farage and has made reasonable efforts to contact him. We acknowledge that Sky News was part of a broadcast pool operation outside a property linked to Mr. Farage yesterday. We approached the property off-camera on a single occasion, identified ourselves, and the occupant chose not to engage. Reform UK allies defended Mr. Farage.
5: Nigel is sick of the way that the old political establishment and their media friends are treating him, because ultimately they are treating the British public with contempt, because they don't want the change that Nigel represents to happen.
2: But Mr. Farage's political opponents dismissed his by-election move.
6: This is a desperate stunt from Nigel Farage, and it's obvious why he's doing it. He is up to his neck in sleaze. Politics should be about improving the lives of millions of people, not about personal gain, not about hiding dodgy donations. And I think the public will see this for exactly what it is.
7: Nigel Farage is having a hissy fit because the first time he's actually having to deal with some real scrutiny. What he needs to do is be honest about where his fishy £5 million came from, rather than calling a fake by-election to run away from a standards investigation. We will be standing a candidate in the real by-election because no one is above Parliament.
8: The by-election in Clacton means the investigation into Mr. Farage by Parliament's Standards Commissioner will now be suspended. But that doesn't mean it's over. The rules on MPs' conduct say that if an MP is re-elected, the investigation can be resumed, which means Mr. Farage could face a second by-election if he's suspended and there's a recall petition.
2: But for now, for Mr. Farage, it's back to campaigning in Clacton, where he'll defend a majority of nearly 8,500. Though with rival parties boycotting the by-election, it won't be much of a contest. John Craig, Sky News.
9: Just a little bit earlier, my colleague Ali Fortescue spoke to Reform UK's deputy leader, Richard Tice.
10: Bark, bark, bark. Chickens, chickens. These other parties, they've been hounding us. They've been saying that Nigel is guilty and that this may lead to a by-election. Nigel's had enough of it and has said, bring it on. He's bringing it on. And all of a sudden, they're now running for the hills. You can't see them for dust because they all of a sudden realised he's outsmarted and outsussed them once again. And they know that he'll win hands down with the bigger majority.
11: But if there's going to be a by-election, why do we need two by-elections?
10: Well, ask them. Don't ask us. Stand in the first one. Stop being so ridiculous. Bring the standards inquiry forward. Otherwise,
11: what they
10: were deliberately going to do was to hang it out for 6 to 12 months so that all you good folk in the media could say, oh, there's a standards inquiry overhanging Nigel. Oh, he's a naughty boy. He's saying, we're not going to play the establishment and the media.
11: But don't you think the rules are there
10: games
11: for a reason? Yeah, do you think it's right that the standards commissioner is looking into this in the first place? It's not right for a standards commissioner
10: to take 6 to 12 months over these sorts of inquiries. There are other inquiries where he's taken just as long, and that is unacceptable. And Nigel's saying, if you're so concerned, let's take it to the people. Let's take it to the good folk of Clacton. They're the people. And by the way, we've offered to meet the cost of it. All of a sudden, you know, they're whinging about the cost of it. And then all of a sudden, we say to pay for, oh, no, you can't do that. No.
11: Do you think it is democratic to pay for a by-election that you're all taking part in?
10: They complain if it's costing money. So we say, don't worry about that. We'll cover that. And then they complain again. I mean, these are like squabbling children in a playground. It's unbelievable. And the hypocrisy of these people triggering an unnecessary by-election. The name's Burnham. Andy Burnham. Makerfield. Does that ring a bell?
11: Well, you criticise that, and now you're saying that this is
10: it. You can't have it both ways, right?
11: You're having it both ways.
10: We're consistent with it. We said, if you want a by-election in Makerfield, have a by-election. We stood for it, and we lost, fine. But the point is here that they've basically been sussed, and they don't like it. That's the reality of what's going on here. And it's the good people of Clacton who should have the democratic decision. These people don't seem to like democracy. Andy Burnham's not calling a general election. We're saying, bring it on, let's have a by-election, let's win it, and then we can all move on.
11: So just to be completely clear, you know, do you think these rules exist for a reason? Do you think
10: right? And we're absolutely
11: clear. The Parliamentary Commission on Standards is looking into Nigel Farage.
10: Of course.
11: And why don't you just let the process run its course and then have the by-election, potentially?
10: We're confident that Nigel hasn't broken
11: it. Well, then you won't even be a by-election. Why do you wait for them to decide that?
10: Because, frankly, the establishment are out to kill us electorally. We know that. I mean, your own good organisation has been caught lying, hounding Nigel's daughter, which is a breach of the Code of Leveson, which they're based... I think Sky have given a semi-apology. You might like to confirm that.
11: Well, do you want me to read our statement? Nigel Farage has legitimate questions to answer about the gift he accepted from Mr. Cotterill. Given the clear public interest in this matter, Sky News has been seeking a response from Mr. Farage and has made reasonable efforts to contact him. We acknowledge that Sky News was part of a broadcast pool operation outside a property linked to Mr. Farage yesterday. We approached a property off camera on a single occasion, identified ourselves, and the occupant chose not to engage. So that's a statement.
10: That's your statement, but originally Sky said we didn't approach any property. Sky knew they were not approaching Nigel's property. They knew they were approaching his daughter's property. That is a breach of the spirit of Leveson. It's a breach of everything.
11: Let's be clear, we did not approach his daughter.
10: You approached the house with a camera, with a microphone, and if his daughter had answered it, questions would have been asked.
11: Jacob Rees-Mogg, who is not the first person to criticise Nigel Farage, yesterday told Cathy Newman that George Cotterill is a problem for Nigel Farage. You know, do you accept that he is a problem for Nigel Farage?
10: George Cotterill is a very good friend of Nigel Farage. He made a mistake 10 years ago. We are a Christian nation that believes actually in you know, sinners can be redeemed.
11: We're forgiving a lot of people.
10: Well, we've got 2,400 councillors. You know, that is the reality. That's how you work in a Christian country. Otherwise, you're basically saying, oh, you've made one mistake, you're written off for life. Don't be daft.
11: OK, and to be absolutely clear, if the other parties do not stand, Nigel Farage is going to do this alone. You know, his game isn't going to work, is it, if no one's
10: playing? Well, the irony is, apparently now we hear that the Lib Dems are going to try and stop the by-election from happening because they don't want to be exposed as cowards by not standing account. I mean, you literally can't make up the hypocrisy and the cowardice of all the other parties. They've been outsmarted and they don't like it.
11: And if this by-election goes ahead, there's going to potentially be another by-election because
10: the investigation could then happen again once he's an MP again.
11: So is he going to stand again? Is he going to stand twice in two by-elections?
10: Nigel will stand again and, if necessary, he will fight it and win it. But everybody will realise what a ridiculous waste of time.
11: Well, don't you think people at home are going to be thinking
10: I think the Standards Commission should do is get on, finish his inquiries, make his judgment, and everyone can have this by-election, stand, don't be a bunch of chickens, and then let's move on.
9: A bit more detail to bring you on all this, Nat, right now, because you just heard Nigel Farage and Reform have made allegations about an interaction between a Sky News journalist here at a property connected to Mr. Farage yesterday. This afternoon, Nigel Farage released footage of the incident, which you can see right now. So you're clear. What you're seeing here, this is footage posted on Nigel Farage's X account, which appears to be filmed from a screen. You can see the time and date, which shows it was filmed yesterday morning at 7:41 a.m. It's labelled driveway on the screen as well. Now, there are two parts to this footage. There's an edit, a dip to black, and you can see the timestamp. Here it comes. Changes. Let's just wait for that. A bit long, but there is a dip to black. Let's just wait for that. You can see the clock ticking up there. 7:41, a few seconds. It's coming. It's going to change in a second. So, yeah, this is the earlier thing from the camera labelled driveway. OK, there you go. Dips to black, edits. Time changes to 10:10 a.m. The light changes as well, and this second section lasts for around 30 seconds. And there you go. That's it. So we've now had a clarification from our bosses here at Sky News, and here it is. Sky News was not at the property at 7:41 a.m. As has already been acknowledged and is shown in the footage, from 10:19 a.m, Sky News was outside a property where Mr. Farage was registered to vote at the last election. Sky News did not interact with Mr. Farage's daughter on a single occasion. We approached the property without a camera operator identified ourselves as Sky News, and the adult occupant chose not to engage. We were seeking to contact Mr. Farage to ask questions about the gift he accepted from Mr. Cottrell. This is a well-established and routine journalistic practice when reporting matters of legitimate public interest. The footage clearly demonstrates that Sky News did not hound or pursue Mr. Farage's daughter. At no stage did we seek to speak to anyone other than Mr. Farage in connection with this story. Well, what do the people of Clacton make of all this and Nigel Farage's decision to resign and then call a by-election in their constituency? Phoebe Southworth joins me now from Clacton. What are they saying, Phoebe?
12: Well, that's right. We've heard a lot across the political spectrum of what they make of Nigel Farage triggering this by-election and standing down as an MP here in Clacton. But it's only really the voice of the constituents here that will count should that by-election take place. What we're hearing has been incredibly polarised. The people we've spoken to today have differed hugely in what they think. Some say it's a political stunt by Nigel Farage. Others say they're quite grateful that he has stood down of his own volition because they think he should spend more time here. A name that's kept coming up today is Rupert Lowe of Restore Britain. A lot of people favour him here. Others say they've never forgiven Nigel Farage because of his involvement in Brexit. But on the other side, some say that they really like Nigel Farage. They think he's a really effective speaker. He really represents the views of the people here in Clacton. This is all a big fuss over nothing. Any excuse to shut down a man that they say does speak for the people. And of course, we know that's the line that Nigel Farage is inviting the people here of Clacton to agree with, that it is the people versus the establishment. Well, this is what people said when we spoke to them earlier here in Clacton today.
13: I think it's a shame. They're out to get him. It's a witch hunt. You know, he's a good guy. He's always come over. I'm a fully paid up member of Reform, have been for several years. He does a lot. He's committed. And the whole team behind him are committed.
14: I think it's a political strategy. If he steps down and he does remain stepped down, he doesn't lose anything. But if his core supporters want him back, then he proves he has proper support. And I'm inclined to think that that's his strategy.
15: Hopefully the people will vote for him again and he can actually prove. And then it will show the rest of them then that we actually want some change. And maybe they might start listening.
16: Well, he wasn't really here much anyway. So perhaps we can get someone who is more supportive of the community itself now. So that, yeah, someone who puts the people... some interests above the interests of themselves.
12: Well, one thing we haven't heard here in Clacton today when we've been asking people their views is Nigel Farage who or what's going on, a by-election. People here are incredibly politically engaged and they're really, really tuned into what's going on. The constituents here have found themselves at the centre, unwittingly, of a political drama that is going to evolve in the weeks to come. And it'll be very interesting to see, potentially, how their views evolve as the political drama unfolds.
9: Phoebe, thank you very much indeed. Well, joining me now to discuss this is pollster Martin Baxter. Good to see you, Martin. Let's just set the context and let's begin by you reminding us where Reform UK sit nationally in the polls at the moment.
17: Well, nationally, they're ahead, as they have been for a while, but not quite. They're a bit off the peak, Matt, actually. So they were above 30%, or which would guarantee them a majority. They're now more in the mid-20s now. So Nigel Farage and Reform are being having their votes nibbled away a little bit on the right by Rupert Lowe and Restore Britain. But on terms of Clacton itself, it is one of the safest seats in the country. And although predicting by-elections is a complete mug's game that I try and avoid, the odds are that if it were a general election, Nigel Farage would win Clacton very comfortably, won it comfortably. The last election and Reform are more popular now than they were then. Equally, by-elections are strange. Not many people, not many parties may be standing in this one. And so Nigel Farage, I guess, is the bookie's favourite. I had a quick look at the Betfair site earlier, and they had him at 85% chance of winning. But then they, interestingly, also had 8% chance of victory for Count Binface, which you might think was overstating it a little bit, but that's what the punters are saying at the moment.
9: Yeah, well, because as far as we know, Count Binface is the only other individual, I'm not sure if they're male or female, to be honest, let's call him an individual, who is going to definitely stand. I mean, it's highly unusual, all this. Not least, Martin, because it could be a by-election before another by-election. You have to wonder if the people in Clacton really want all this hoo-ha.
17: Well, certainly people don't like being asked at by-elections what they feel are weak or frivolous reasons. So it will depend exactly how it plays on the ground in Clacton, whether Nigel Farage can succeed in portraying himself as the victim of the establishment or whether people think that he's one more sleazy politician. But we'll have to see how that goes. But I'd say the odds are in his favour at the moment, but you never know with by-elections. There's always a little bit of risk.
9: Yeah, exactly, because... You know, last time at the general election, you talked already about the momentum that Reform had in the national polls there. Now, more than 2 years later, there's a record there for locals to vote on and decide on. Regardless of what Reform has done nationally, there is Nigel Farage's record as the local MP.
17: Yes, and I think... that, you know, that local government, that will, those issues will play out over time. Reforms have been doing well in the polls through the local election victories. They've actually given them a boost. I think the danger for Reform at the moment is Restore Britain, which is fragmenting votes on the right. Just as Andy Burnham looks like he might be beginning to unify votes a little bit on the left, take votes back from the Greens and the Lib Dems back to Labour, because the next general election will all be about which side on the left or right of British politics can concentrate its votes most effectively under one party.
9: Yes, and Restore, born out of Reform, effectively, because Rupert Lowe was in Reform and then fell out with Nigel Farage. But they've said they're not going to put up a candidate in this by-election, but they may well do if there's another one, if, of course, that's triggered by the findings of an investigation. So the first time round, I mean, highly unusual, right? I think the last time I can imagine something like this similar happening was in Tatton when Martin Bell stood against Neil Hamilton. I think all the other parties decided not to put up...
17: Well, there was also... David Davis in 2008 had a by-election because he disagreed with privacy policy. And the other parties didn't stand. He won with 72%.
9: Yeah.
17: So perhaps a bit like that.
9: Yeah, and thinking about those two examples, is there anything we can learn from those by-elections that might inform this one?
17: I'll get back to my original point, which is by-elections are quite strange beasts and difficult to predict. And you'll spot me not exactly predicting this one, but certainly the odds are in Nigel Farage's favour, but you never know with by-elections.
9: Is there a risk that it's not seen as any sort of a meaningful test if the other parties, or as Reform would call it, Nigel Farage would call it, the establishment, decide not to participate?
17: Well, clearly, yes, isn't it? The voters of Clacton go out to see a ballot paper that has Nigel Farage and Kent Binface on it, and that's it. They'll wonder why they're being asked a stupid question. Mm. And the danger sometimes is people get asked a stupid question, they give what others might think is a stupid answer.
9: Well, this is it, isn't it? If it's encouraging people to just protest with their vote, I mean, there could be an argument the Reform have benefited from that previously, but it's feasible that kind of attitude could backfire on them now.
17: It might. On the other hand, let's remember that Nigel Farage is a very popular politician in Britain with the people whom he is popular with. Some people find him, don't like him, but many people like him. And the electoral evidence is that many people in Clacton like him. So I think he starts off as the odds-on favourite.
9: I guess the final question, Martin, is you'd be itching to get into Clacton and start doing some polling soon, won't you? That's what we're all going to be looking for next, ahead of any by-election.
17: Well, I'm going to slightly say something else on that, but predicting by-elections and polling for by-elections is difficult. I think what will be more important and may also be in Nigel Farage's mind is what impact this has on the national picture, that if it paints him nationally as a victim of the establishment and says he's the standard bearer of the right of centre parties, maybe he can take a few more votes from the Conservatives and Restore. And that would be very good for him at a national figure, at a national picture. So he may have half an eye on that as well.
9: Martin, fascinating to chat to you and get your insight. Thank you very much indeed.
17: Thank you.
9: Still to come here on The UK Tonight, a murder investigation in Bedford as a mother and two children are found dead. We'll have more details of that. Also this evening, Prince Harry accuses the High Court of a complete and obvious whitewash as he loses his privacy case against the publishers of the Daily Mail. And why the government's been accused of mis-selling student loans. That's coming up.

0: Now, a murder investigation has been launched after a mother and her two children were found dead at a property in Bedfordshire. We're going to get the details with Sky's Emma Birchley, who joins me now. Hi, Emma. What's happened here?
1: I mean, huge shock for the community at the unfolding events. This mother and two children hadn't been seen for several days. So yesterday the police were called and they carried out some general inquiries and then decided to force entry to this very large detached property in a leafy community of Great Denham, which is on the west of Bedford. And it was then that they made this dreadful discovery. This is what Assistant Chief Constable John Murphy from Bedfordshire Police had to say.
2: I can confirm that we have launched a murder investigation after the tragic and shocking discovery of three bodies at a property in Great Denham near Bedford. This is a deeply distressing and traumatic incident, and our thoughts are first and foremost with those who are directly affected. As a result of the inquiries that we have undertaken so far, we believe we have identified a suspect who was known to all three victims and who has now left the country.
1: Well, he went on to describe it as an incredibly complex investigation. It's being led by detectives from the major crime unit. And he said that they're deploying all resources that they have to try and catch the person behind this. Now, he also said there's no wider risk to the public as far as they're concerned, but they're increasing patrols really to provide reassurance to the public. And actually, they need the public's help. So they want to know if anyone heard or saw anything in Carnoustie Drive on Friday or Saturday, if they did, to get in touch, or anyone with any information. And to quote Operation Snowdrift, which is the name that this investigation has been given now, and they're also urging people to avoid speculation, but we are expecting to get the identities of these people probably sooner rather than later. So a mother, two children having been killed, and a suspect on the run having fled overseas.
0: Emma, thank you very much indeed. Still to come here on the UK Tonight, we'll have the details as Prince Harry loses his privacy case against the Daily Mail.
3: Big stories don't always come from big cities.
4: I'm Lisa Dowd, and I'm Sky's Midlands correspondent.
5: You are not getting in this elevator, OK?
3: The judge made it very clear that she could see no justifiable reason why Sekoulas wasn't here facing British justice.
6: I promised I would get him justice.
4: Free, wherever you get your news.
7: This is what they're up against, that the wind is the really big problems. It is back-breaking work and the smoke is thick. It's been working well. Water levels are dropping, but no one knows what impact further rain will have.
8: What would you do if this place wasn't open?
7: This is the exact spot in Nottingham where their 19-year-old son, Barnaby Webber, lost his life.
9: I just think it's so cruel and so harsh.
10: It's really scary. We're terrified.
7: In this community, I'm told that everybody knows someone affected by COVID.
11: Hopefully this will be the last wave.
4: Sky News gets the full story first.
7: Change seems tantalisingly close in this corner of the UK. Wales was the first to introduce the plastic bag charge.
3: It's legal to let go.
8: Set the speed and take the hands off. It's almost driverless, but not quite.
3: Hans is a highly trained police dog.
12: The force is incredible.
13: It's really frightening, actually.
4: This is my patch, my specialism. It's also my home.
14: People that pod together, they have a little hive brain going on.
15: They've not had a good week.
16: I've had a good week.
17: There's a teaser there, a teaser.
14: Ooh. Okay, nothing to see here. Drama over.
15: Full stop.
14: Anyway, we'll get to that.
15: She will be mortified.
16: Because she's the first female chancellor.
15: I popped upstairs, made myself a cheese sandwich.
16: But now I'm with you.
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0: Now, Prince Harry has lost his privacy case against the publisher of the Daily Mail. The Duke of Sussex, along with six other high-profile claimants, had sued Associated Newspapers Limited over claims of unlawful information gathering. In his ruling, the High Court judge, Mr. Justice Nicklin, said the allegations were serious and required more convincing evidence, which the claimants, he said, had failed to prove. Now, this decision comes with Harry back here in the UK for a visit as the Invictus Games get underway in Birmingham. Laura Bundock has more.
3: He'd arrived in London with a smile and a wave, but was facing a blank rejection and a complete defeat in his fight against the publishers of the Daily Mail, the last of Harry's privacy lawsuits against the British tabloid press, is now over, and it's likely the end of the road for this claim. The judgment was massive and meticulous, 436 pages, determining in detail how he'd lost. No evidence of unlawful information gathering, be it through phone hacking, blagging or bugging devices.
19: You think they did anything unlawful? Should you be here?
3: This is an outright victory for Associated Newspapers and the publisher's editor-in-chief pulled no punches.
20: Today, in what was a momentous victory for the Mail, the High Court dismissed every single one of the 97 claims. That is an overwhelming vindication of our journalism. Poor Harry. I feel sorry for the way a confused and angry young man has been drawn into this case. The bitter irony is that his mother, Diana, liked the Mail. We were her paper. We took her side in her acrimonious breakup with Charles.
3: The case is a costly and unexpected disaster for Team Sussex.
21: In order for the claimants to win, the judge required the claimants to show that the information sent by the private investigators had been acknowledged as being used in the article, which is a very high threshold. But what it does do is show that the Daily Mail's argument that nothing unlawful was ever done at the Daily Mail just doesn't hold water.
3: Not one of the 14 articles in Harry's claim succeeded. He'd wanted to prove Associated Newspapers had illegally invaded his privacy, publishing stories about him at any cost. He'd also wanted to hold editors and journalists to account and force further scrutiny of the press. But his claims didn't stand up.
22: There was no evidence. And actually, as the case was going on, that became clearer and clearer. I have no idea why Prince Harry came back from America. My advice to him is return to the West Coast with your tail between your legs.
0: Well, there you go. You just got a flavour of the story there and that statement at the end from Harry, basically saying the whole thing he thought had been a complete and utter whitewash. Our arts and entertainment correspondent, Katie Spencer, joins me now. And Katie, I guess in his case, you win some, you lose some.
23: Yeah, look, this has been his mission, really, of the last few years, hasn't it? His British battle for the tabloids for accountability. He won against the Mirror, he settled with the Sun, but he has failed with the Daily Mail. And despite him and his fellow claimants having 50 articles that they presented, it's been a resounding fail for them because the judge said he accepted that there were reasons for suspicion, but crucially, suspicion is not any proof of any wrongdoing, isn't it? Paul Dacre crowing, putting out this video statement, I don't think it makes it easy for Harry to walk away from this, saving any face. We get to this position now of should we draw a line in the sand now, though, and say enough is enough? Because it has been, of course, over two decades since these claims have been going through the court now. I think, rather tellingly, the fact that two of the claimants had their articles that they presented entirely dismissed from this because of the bringing it too late, I think that sends a real signal that perhaps now is approaching the end of the time for to bring these things to the court. But you've got two different interpretations. The hacked off campaigners are saying that actually this shows now that the courts are not the place that these claims should be being heard. They say that this is even more grounds for the fact that there needs to be a Leveson Part 2. Now, Leveson Part 2 was shelved by Keir Starmer because he said that the press has fundamentally changed and when we're living in a different time now, and a Leveson Part 2 would be incredibly expensive. The industry, I think, would argue today that who would that serve to have a Leveson Part 2? The industry, the newspaper business, is financially struggling. We know that readership is down right now, and we have seen that change. There is now stricter compliance in place so that you couldn't see hacking or blagging allegedly go on again now. At some point, there needs to be a line drawn. I think the one glimmer of hope for campaigners is the fact that under an Andy Burnham premiership, he has spoken about the fact that he believes there should be a Leveson Part 2. He believes that for the victims of Hillsborough, they deserve to know exactly how they were investigated by the press. He has also had a settlement that's gone through over his number being circulated by private investigators. That is perhaps a glimmer of hope for campaigners, but it does really feel that losing this case for Prince Harry, it doesn't really feel like the appetite is there for this to carry on much longer.
0: Katie, thank you very much indeed. I'm going to read you that statement you got a glimpse of just a moment ago. Prince Harry issued this following the ruling, along with his fellow complainant, Baroness Doreen Lawrence. And they said, "We came to court seeking justice and accountability, but we've received neither. It is a complete and obvious whitewash," they say, "but sadly not altogether unexpected. However, the lengths to which the court has gone to exonerate the Mail is as shocking as it is totally unwarranted. It feels here like one rule for the newspapers and another for the claimants. We presented to the court evidence which we believed was compelling at the time and remains so now." Joining me to discuss this is media law expert Mark Stevens. Mark, it is good to see you. Just hearing that statement there, have they got a point or is it just, well, bad losers?
1: I think if you lose a case like this, it's always pretty rum to be blaming the judge or the referee. I think you have to remember this was a test case to consider if hundreds of other claims which were behind this test case could rely on this legal and evidential theory that you could infer wrongdoing through missing records, use of investigators, sort of selective, unknowable information being in the public domain almost contemporaneously. I think of Sadie Frost's ectopic pregnancy and the question of how that would get into the public domain. So those are the things which the Daily Mail journalist came and said, "You may not like how we perform. You may not like the methods we get money, information from, but we got it legitimately. We got it through old fashioned journalism. And the mosaic of inferences that you're putting forward is entirely wrong." And the judge sided with them. He preferred legitimate evidence, which had been calm and said, "I've got this legitimately from journalists," rather than inference that there had been wrongdoing.
0: Yeah, so that mosaic, that jigsaw effect obviously didn't pay off for the claimants. What about this point that perhaps they just left it a bit too late?
1: Well, they certainly did. I mean, these were activities that were supposed to have been brought in 2011. Quite often the court will say, "You may well have a legal claim, but you're just too late to get any compensation or any remedy." And there's a sort of public reason for that, which is that memories fade and 6 years is a pretty long time. And the judges said in these cases that they would be time barred. Now, that impacts all of the other cases. And it's perhaps worth for a moment, Matt, reflecting on why it was that the case against Associated Newspapers was a less strong case than those perhaps brought before against the News of the World or the Mirror. Yeah. And we have to remember that in both of those cases, there were criminal investigations by the police. In some cases, there were convictions, there were trials. And of course, all the evidence that came out of that was available to the lawyers for the claimants. There was none of that in the Mail case. It was purely by inference. And as a consequence of that, I think this test has failed. And so all of the outstanding hundreds of claims that were waiting for this outcome will now hit the buffers too. The judges, I note, has set aside 2 days, the 29th and 30th of July, to deal with the administration of those particular cases and also the costs. And the costs are going to be around 40 or 50 million for this case alone.
0: Which is astronomical. I mean, okay, maybe some of the claimants have won some money before, but this may well overshadow their previous successes. Look, Mark, most people won't have any idea about what it is to bring a claim like this, and hopefully they never will need to find out. Is that it now? It stops here. Is there any sort of appeal? Can it go further? What could happen next?
1: I think this is the end of the road. I think Associated are going to get costs awarded in their favour. So the claimants are going to, between them, have to stump up 30 or so million, I think. They are insured for part of that. So, you know, an insurance company will be paying the lion's share of it, if not all of it. But I think, you know, these cases kind of stop here. And Sir Matthew Nicklin, the judge, said, look, I'm not saying that, you know, Fleet Street was Snow White or it was without its problems. It clearly was. But my job is not to conduct a public inquiry into wrongdoing in the media or to look at standards back a decade ago of how the media operated. My job is to look at these 55 articles and see whether, as a sample, they passed the legal and evidential sniff test. And in his judgment, they really didn't.
0: But Mark, not his job, maybe, but others want it to be someone else's job. What do you think about Leveson 2, as we heard Katie describe there, another public inquiry, or at least the second half that never happened?
1: I think Keir Starmer's absolutely right. I think we've had accountability through the criminal courts. We've had Leveson Part 1. I think everybody knows that there was some measure of wrongdoing in Fleet Street. I think everybody also accepts that that has stopped and has been stopped for about a decade or more. So the purpose of a further expensive inquiry doesn't actually serve a public interest anymore. And I'd be very surprised if it's a fight that Andy Burnham really wants to pick with the press. I know that he was a claimant at one point, but I really think this has got to stop cluttering up our courts. We've got better things to be doing, more contemporaneous issues for the judges' attention. And this sucked up a lot of lawyers' time, as we know, from £40 million. Pounds. They will be crying into their beer tonight, but they've had their tickle.
0: It's amazing with all that water under the bridge. We've had Leveson mentioned in two different stories today, of all days. Mark Stevens, I really appreciate you joining us this evening. Thank you.
1: Thank you, Matt.
0: Still to come here on the UK tonight, the student loan system is slammed by MPs. They say the government's actions amount to mis-selling. Also, how Lionel Messi made some unwanted history at the World Cup, but it mattered not as Argentina completed a really dramatic, very late comeback against Mo Salah's Egypt.

0: program is delivered by DHL. The official logistics partner of ESL.
1: Hi there, welcome to the DHL Sports Hub on Sky News. Coming up, a significant development as Anthony Joshua and Tyson Fury edge closer to finding a venue for their heavyweight clash later this year. And after their rousing 3-2 win over co-host Mexico put them into the quarterfinals, can England go all the way at the FIFA World Cup? We'll hear from their head coach, Thomas Tuchel. But we start with Formula One and a measured Charles Leclerc, who believes he can build on his first win for almost 2 years after he put a difficult start to the 2026 season behind him to take the chequered flag at the British Grand Prix. Leclerc passed pole sitter Kimi Antonelli to lead into turn one and was in front for most of the race, ultimately claiming a victory under a safety car following Max Verstappen's crash 4 laps from the end. The win was Ferrari's 250th in F1 and Leclerc's first since Austin in October 2024. He remains cautious, though, after recent DNFs in Monaco and Barcelona and a wait of more than 3 months to return to the podium.
2: In a sport like motorsport, you can go from a hero to zero and vice versa very quickly. And I just need to keep working. I think we did a really good job in finding a place where I feel much more comfortable with the car. Is this something that I can carry on every single track? I can, definitely. So that gives me the confidence that I will do a step forward from now on. It doesn't rely only on that. It's all small details put together that makes a big difference. And for that, I need to keep my head down. But it's a relief in a way because it's been tough.
1: So a welcome change of fortunes for Leclerc, who celebrated with Ferrari's fans after he took his number of career victories to 9. And the tide could be turning too for George Russell. He was second to claim a podium place at Silverstone for the first time and narrow Kimi Antonelli's championship lead after he could only come 15th due to a mechanical issue.
3: Ebbs and flows at racing sometimes. I think probably deserved to finish P3 behind Charles and Kimi. Ended up, fortunately, coming home in P2 after the puncture. So, yeah, strange emotions, but, you know, really nice just to finally stand on the podium here at Silverstone. Family were here. That was nice.
4: Yeah, because it's been a long time coming.
3: Yeah, it has been. It's not been the nicest to me, Silverstone, in the years gone by. So I'll take it, but still a lot of work to do because the pace in qualifying, the straight line speed wasn't good enough today. I think it was better, but the pace was not there. So, I need to understand why. And if I want to fight for the championship, we need to do better.
1: Here's what the race result does to the overall standings. Russell cuts Antonelli's advantage to 25 points when the gap had been 66 just 1 month ago. Lewis Hamilton's only 7 further back after he came third to keep up his challenge for an 8th world title. Once again, Antonelli went quickest in the DHL fastest lap as he made it back-to-back victories in that competition for the 3rd time this campaign. His time on lap 37 of 52 was more than 3/10 of a second quicker than Max Verstappen's on lap 40. Mercedes were also impressive in the DHL fastest pit stop, with Russell's visit of 2.18 seconds allowing them to extend their overall lead over Ferrari to 50 points, with Racing Bulls 18 points further adrift in third. Leclerc, meanwhile, was a popular driver of the day, presented by Salesforce. He even outscored home favourite Hamilton in the public vote, taking 26.8% against his teammates' 19%. Well, it was a more difficult day for Verstappen, who finished up in the gravel after his rear wing failed to close fully and caused him to spin at Stowe. After a similar incident during qualifying in Austria last week, he's unhappy at being involved in another such crash.
5: The rear wing just doesn't fully close. So, I saw the analysis. You know, it looks like it closes, but it doesn't. It closes, but it's just open, and you lose a lot of rear downforce, and that's why, the car just spins off the track. I mean, when it happens one time, it that can happen. Faults happen. But 2 times, it's getting very dangerous for me because you can really hurt yourself at these high speed corners when it happens.
4: Is it a quick fix? I mean, you would have thought it could have been resolved after Austria, but clearly not.
5: Different

0: obviously doing other stuff before that, so it's the first time I've ever had a bit of time to you know, get off the hamster wheel. But look, you know, for me, you know, I'd only look at doing the right thing, something that really had an opportunity to win at the end of the day.
1: Elsewhere, F1's president Stefano Domenicali has confirmed one of the two races cancelled in the Middle East earlier this year could be reinstated to the 2026 calendar. Events in Bahrain and Saudi Arabia were postponed, but we understand the first one could be rescheduled for early October.
2: I really hope that we can have all the conditions, safety first, of course, for all our people, that we can go there. And, of course, if there is something that we can announce also related to the possibility of seeing if there is any space for what has not been run, you know, so far, we're going to do it in the right moment and with the right condition. We really hope that the world is facing, once again, a very positive attitude. So, therefore, I really hope that we can be there where we should be.
1: On to the FIFA World Cup, where England's hopes of winning the trophy for the first time since 1966 are rising after a thrilling 3-2 win over Mexico in the round of 16. Two goals in as many minutes from Jude Bellingham and a second-half penalty from Harry Kane saw Thomas Tuchel's team through to the quarterfinals. They saw off a home side that had only lost two of their previous 89 competitive games at the Estadio Azteca. That's despite having Jarrell Kwanzaa sent off shortly after the break. Next up for England are an Erling Haaland-inspired Norway in the last eight after they knocked out Brazil.
3: I will not talk about the semi-final if I'm just like into the quarter-final. Now we have the chance for some days off. I tell you something, I will not re-watch our match and I will not watch anything about Norway in the next 24 hours. I will do one full day without football. And then we will think about Norway, and then we will think ahead. We'll take it step by step. There is no other way. I agree. We had a very sad history with the stadium, so we made peace today. I just heard from your colleagues what the record was in World Cups from Mexico in this stadium. We know what it takes to beat Mexico in the Azteca in a World Cup. We know what it takes to score three goals against a team who didn't concede a single goal until now. We're not thinking about semi-finals.
4: We should be favourites. I don't think that's us getting carried away. I think we should be favourites to beat Norway, but it's going to be tough. It's going to be really tough on Saturday, and it would have been tough, obviously, being playing Brazil. You're in a World Cup quarter-final. I thought Ødegaard played well yesterday as well for Norway. I thought that not necessarily in his final part, but in the bit in which he moved around and sort of kept the ball for them. They've got some good players. The manager was really brave for Norway at half-time, changing the two wide players. I thought that was had a big impact on the game. So, look, Norway have got some firepower. They've got a front four, whoever they play up there, but Haaland, obviously, right at the point of it, that are dangerous, and England are going to have to be on their guards.
1: Now, could we be getting closer to finding out where British boxers Anthony Joshua and Tyson Fury will fight each other later this year? It looks like it could take place at Wembley Stadium in London, but only if local authorities agree to certain stipulations from the event organisers. Turki Alaşek, who's behind the fight, says he wants it to take place at a time that works for global audiences, and that would mean hosting it later at night. He intends to hold talks with the London mayor, Sadiq Khan, over the issue.
5: We don't choose the place until now. I tell you from the beginning, it's depend about if England give us all the what we need. We want the fights here in England, but we want the time zone and the time zone of all the world, especially in America also. If they allowed us to have Wembley late in the night, we want to do it in England.
6: This program is delivered by DHL. The official

0: Tonight, two figureheads of right-wing populism in Europe, both facing setbacks in their bid to win power. Reform UK leader Nigel Farage, under investigation for alleged standards violations, stands down to fight a by-election and win a fresh mandate.
1: This will be a people versus the establishment by-election. It's a chance to stick two fingers up to the entire establishment, to frankly tell them where to go.
0: That as a court clears national rallies Marine Le Pen to run for president, but orders her to wear an electronic tag for embezzling public funds. Both leaders seem set to fight for their political futures, but will allegations of sleaze undermine their appeal to voters? We'll discuss also tonight. NATO leaders gather in Ankara, hoping to appease Donald Trump with pledges on defence spending, but the US president says he feels let down by his allies. I speak to the United Nations High Commissioner for Refugees in Afghanistan about the multiple crises facing the country, from displacement to women's rights. And Lionel Messi's Argentina have a near-death experience at the World Cup, coming back from 2-0 down to beat Egypt. All that and more coming up on The World with me, Yalda Heki. Good evening. As the forces of right-wing populism surged in recent years, two figures have stood out as preeminent, Nigel Farage and Marine Le Pen. Tonight, both find their political futures thrown into doubt. The Reform UK leader responded to investigations into his financial dealings by denouncing what he called foul means used by the establishment as he resigned as an MP to fight a by-election in his Clacton constituency. The National Rally leader, meanwhile, finds her path to power hindered by a legal verdict, which would mean that she needs to wear an electronic bracelet after being found guilty of embezzling public funds. Tonight, she said she would still stand. Farage and Le Pen have seen electoral success that would have seemed unimaginable a generation ago. In the UK, Brexit was won. A Labour Prime Minister with a landslide majority forced out in part by the Farage factor. In France, National Rally beat the mainstream parties in legislative elections and won over 13 million votes in a presidential election. The French presidency is within reach in 2027. So are the problems facing the two leaders a desperate rearguard action by the establishment or the passing of the high watermark for the populist movement across the continent? We'll discuss that on tonight's show. But let's start with Mr. Farage. He's our chief political correspondent, John Craig.
1: This will be a people versus the establishment by-election.
2: That was the claim by Nigel Farage as he made his shock announcement that he plans to resign as an MP and fight a by-election in his Clacton constituency. In a 20-minute speech, which he billed as a statement about his future in public life, the Reform UK leader accused the establishment of using foul means against him and insisted he'd done nothing wrong and not misused public money.
1: Let me be absolutely clear. I have done nothing wrong. I have not broken the law in any way at all. I have not misused public money. And, you know, for the first 2 years of being an MP, my personal MP expenses are zero.
2: His defiant fight back comes as Mr. Farage is under a parliamentary investigation into an undeclared £5 million donation from Christopher Harborne, a Thailand-based crypto billionaire. He's also now facing a further inquiry into his links with a long-time friend and ally, convicted fraudster George Cottrell, known in Westminster as Posh George. On the by-election, Mr. Farage said,
1: "It's a chance to stick two fingers up to the entire establishment, to frankly tell them where to go. And that is why I will be putting my name forward to stand in this by-election. I will fight to win. I will fight to continue the political revolution that Reform has started."
2: But within hours, Labour, the Conservatives, the Lib Dems and Restore Britain said they won't be standing in the by-election, dismissing it as a circus, a fake by-election and a vanity project. He also accused the media of breaching his privacy.
1: "There is no public interest in my daughter whatsoever. She is not involved in current affairs, doesn't seek to be involved in current affairs and has never been used by me once at any point in my political career. She now has broadcasters haranguing her. Sky News were one of them. And when I questioned them on it, they willfully and deliberately lied and said on their channel that they hadn't contacted the family.
2: And later, Mr. Farage released this video showing media at a property linked to him on Monday. The first interaction was at 7:41 a.m. and the second at 10:19. In a statement issued after the video, Sky News said, Sky News was not at the property at 7:41 a.m, as has already been acknowledged and as shown in the footage from 10:19 a.m. Sky News was outside a property where Mr. Farage was registered to vote at the last election. Sky News did not interact with Mr. Farage's daughter. On a single occasion, we approached the property without a camera operator, identified ourselves as Sky News, and the adult occupant chose not to engage. We were seeking to contact Mr. Farage to ask questions about the gift he accepted from Mr. Cottrell. This is a well-established and routine journalistic practice when reporting on matters of legitimate public interest. The footage clearly demonstrates that Sky News did not hound or pursue Mr. Farage's daughter. At no stage did we seek to speak to anyone other than Mr. Farage in connection with this story. His speech followed an angry exchange with Sky News as Mr. Farage arrived back in the UK from the United States.
3: Mr. Farage, Sky News, was it a mistake not to declare the gifts from George Cottrell, sir?
4: You tell your bosses, you harass my family anymore, and I'll take you the serious consequences. That's what your organisation has done this morning. Go away.
3: Was it a mistake not to declare the gifts, sir?
4: Did you not hear me? You have broken all the rules, Leveson and everything else. Cut.
5: The by-election in Clacton means the investigation into Mr. Farage by Parliament's Standards Commissioner will now be suspended. But that doesn't mean it's over. The rules on MPs' conduct say that if an MP is re-elected, the investigation can be resumed, which means Mr. Farage could face a second by-election if he's suspended and there's a recall petition.
2: But for now, for Mr. Farage, it's back to campaigning in Clacton, where he'll defend a majority of nearly 8,500. Though with rival parties boycotting the by-election, it won't be much of a contest. John Craig, Sky News.
0: Well, meanwhile, in France, the far-right leader Marine Le Pen has said she will run for president next year. Le Pen's political future had been in doubt after she was found guilty of misappropriating public funds last March and giving a 5-year ban from public office. Today, a court in Paris ruled she could stand for election but would need to wear an electronic tag. Let's go straight to our Europe correspondent, Alistair Bunkle. And, Ali, as I said, the path is clear for her, but there are a series of conditions.
6: Yeah, it's been somewhat sort of topsy-turvy day in France. So let's go back to last year, and Marine Le Pen was convicted of misuse of public money, for basically using money that was supposed to be for European Union business for the party, but instead for the, domestic politics. She was given a 5-year ban on standing for public office, but she decided to appeal it. And to some degree, she won that appeal today, in so much that the ban on running for public office was reduced to 45 months. 30 months of that is suspended, which leaves 15 months, of which she has now served. So she is now free to stand for public office, crucially meaning that she can stand in the French presidential elections April of next year. But she was told that she would have to wear an electronic tag as part of this. And she had previously said that if she had to wear an electronic tag, then she wouldn't run for president because it would make campaigning very hard, if not impossible. She wouldn't be able to get out freely to attend campaign rallies, to speak to potential voters, etc. Now, we heard nothing from Marine Le Pen when she left court. She went back to her party's headquarters. They huddled clearly with advisers. And then she appeared on French television tonight to give her first interview, first reaction. And she said that she would run for the presidency of France. She is currently in polls the favourite, so there's a very real prospect that France could have a far-right president by this time next year. And what she's doing is she's rolling the dice. She is going to appeal to the Supreme Court in France against having to wear a tag. That probably won't be heard until about January or February next year, which means for the next 6 months or so, she'll be free without an electronic tag on to go out and campaign. So come then the Supreme Court hearing early next year, obviously could go one of two ways. Either they might find in her favour, she'll never have to wear an electronic tag and she can continue to campaign. Or they will uphold the decision of the court today. She will have to put a tag on, but then she'll only have a matter of weeks left before the election and most of the campaigning will have been done. But that raises the prospect of her then winning the presidency and going into the Élysée Palace wearing an electronic tag. Now, this would just be guesswork, but I imagine if that were the case, then she might make the case that as the democratically elected president of France, she can't possibly wear an electronic tag if she's going to carry out the duties of president. That's just speculation. So I think probably, in summary, quite a good day for Marine Le Pen. She's found a route to run for French presidency. Her protégé, Jordan Bardella, a 30-year-old slick operator who would have been the alternative choice, will now run as her prime minister. I think that will satisfy him. But for Europe, the European Union, where I am in Brussels, it is the prospect, the very real prospect, that France, one of the biggest members of the European Union, one of the richest, most powerful countries in Europe, will quite soon have someone from the far right who is hostile to the EU.
0: Ali, as always, thank you so much for your reporting and analysis there. Well, joining me now is Catherine Fiaschi, political scientist specialising in the study of far-right and populist parties. Thank you so much, Catherine, for joining us here on the programme. It's been quite a day for these far-right populist leaders or insurgents here in the UK and in France as well. You know, they are fighters. That's how they have always presented themselves. And they've been fixtures of their national dialogue and stages for decades.
7: Yes, absolutely. It's also been quite a day for those of us trying to follow what was happening to Marine Le Pen. You know, the court's verdict was caught everybody by surprise. It was a scenario that no one had particularly examined. And then everyone was wondering whether Marine Le Pen would stick to her promise of not running with an electronic tag. And she's found a way essentially to, you know, push back the time frame in order to be able to begin the campaign no matter what. And so I think that she's had a relatively good day. She's come out fighting in the way that she usually does. There is, you know, there is still the very real matter of the fact that the court played a very subtle game, and essentially, having been accused of a political decision in the first instance, decided that it would basically put the court back, put the ball back into Marine Le Pen's court. And Marine Le Pen basically put the ball right back into the court of another court, as it were. And therefore, you know, the decision is still one that the Supreme Court needs to make.
0: Yeah, and, you know, just listening there to my colleague Alistair Bunkle, I mean, it is quite extraordinary, this idea that not only is she the front runner, you know, and things can always shift and change in France, as we know, but the fact is that, you know, even though it's a hypothetical, she could potentially win the presidency and go in with this bracelet, this electronic tag.
7: Well, I think what she's counting on is that she will not have to wear the electronic tag. And this is where, you know, there's a little bit of magical thinking, I think, on her part. But let's face it, the magical thinking has got her this far. I think there's a couple questions that we need to ask. One is that it's fair enough to assume that her core base, her core voters, won't be deterred by the fact that she has indeed been condemned for very serious offenses, right? The court went out of its sway to say this, how serious the offences were. And her core voters won't be deterred. But in France, you need to go through a first round, and I think she will make it through this first round. But then you have to go to a second round of voting where you have to reach, you know, 50% plus. And this is where I think that, you know, there may still be a very large percentage of French voters that actually will be put off by the idea of handing the keys to the Élysée to somebody who has been found guilty of such serious offences.
0: And her politics. I mean, we see this in France, and I saw it during the parliamentary elections. I was there in Paris, where the first round, you know, the far right does really well, and then, you know, the state panics, and then they vote the other way, where we then saw the far left come into power and create this mishmash sort of coalition that clearly hasn't worked either. And so this you know, system where there are two chances here sort of then allows the country to reflect and correct whatever course it thinks it's going and path it thinks it's going down.
7: Absolutely. You know, the way that the French often characterize their system is that your first vote is with your heart, and then, you know, some would argue with your gut, and then your second vote is your reasonable vote. You vote with your head. And I think that, you know, this thus far, Marine Le Pen has always been disqualified at the second round because the French voters have come to their senses. But we need to keep in mind that she's an experienced politician. She's also a politician who has gone through a very difficult trial, both in, you know, metaphorical and in very real terms. This is something that probably makes her more credible. She's got this story as a survivor now. And of course, her party thrives on this kind of alleged persecution, you know, the system being rigged against her. And I think in many ways, the recent trial has actually probably strengthened her as a political personality and as a political character. Those of us who follow the Rassemblement National, in fact, you know, probably feel that the fact that she can run makes the party more dangerous for others, rather than if Bardella had been the default candidate. So she's got the experience. You know, she's been in this campaign, in this sort of campaign before, and so this time, you know, there may be a real chance.
0: I just have a minute left, but I wanted to ask about Jordan Bardella. Where does this leave this sort of young, slick guy who, you know, took the messaging on a different path? I mean, same politics, but he sold it and packaged it in a way that became palatable in France, especially with young voters.
7: Absolutely. I think that Bardella is, you know, probably slightly disappointed tonight, despite what Marine Le Pen tried to convince us of earlier this evening. She says, you know, we've got a great ticket, which is not a French tradition. You know, it sounds much more of an American tradition. She knows that by, you know, in presenting this kind of dynamic duo here, she corners a much broader slice of the French electorate. But Bardella is a very inexperienced politician, and even though the voters seem to be completely resigned to the fact that he might be running. In fact, he was probably outpolling her in recent months. The fact is that there was always a doubt as to whether or not, A, he would be radical enough, or whether, in fact, he would, you know, behave in a more conciliatory way toward mainstream parties. And there was always a question as to whether or not he would have the chops at the age of 30 to go through the marathon that is a French presidential campaign. So, you know, he's a different politician. Again, he's only 30. He will probably have another chance to run for other offices in the next few decades.
0: Catherine Fiaschi, thank you very much for joining us here on the program.
7: Pleasure.
0: Now, Donald Trump says he might not have bothered going to today's NATO summit if it hadn't been held in Turkey, home of his friend President Erdogan. The US president is angry with his NATO allies for a number of reasons, including their lack of support for the war in Iran. At today's summit, Mr. Trump made his feelings known again, threatening to pull American troops out of Europe and renewing his desire to take over Greenland. Our security and defense editor Deborah Haynes reports from Ankara.
8: This is what NATO allies want Donald Trump to notice. At least $50 billion in new contracts for weapons as part of a major push to rearm. The head of the alliance even invoking the spirit of the World Cup to talk up how his club of 32 nations is united as one big team.
9: No team wins because of one brilliant player. We need a goalkeeper, you need the defenders, the midfielders, the strikers. No one wins alone. NATO is much the same. It takes a whole team to deter and defend most effectively.
8: That's how things should work. But in the NATO lineup, the biggest player still holds the red card.
10: Yeah, I was very disappointed with NATO. And frankly, if it weren't held in Turkey, where my friend happens to be a very strong leader, a very strong person, it's possible that I wouldn't have attended.
8: Donald Trump is angry at the UK and other allies for not supporting him in his war with Iran, again threatening to withdraw US troops from Europe. He even repeated a desire to take control of Greenland, despite it being part of the Kingdom of Denmark, a fellow member of the alliance.
10: It was Greenland that, and it continues to be, that should be controlled by the United States, not by Denmark. And when they wouldn't go along with it, and with all the money we spend to help them with Russia, and we don't have to spend any money, we could remove all of our soldiers out of Europe.
8: With leaders gathering in Ankara for a dinner and then a day of talks, a key question will be whether Trump punishes allies that aren't doing enough to lift defence spending. That could mean an uncomfortable last outing on the world stage for Sir Keir Starmer, pictured here with his World Cup rival and NATO ally. England and Norway will face each other in the quarterfinals at the weekend. The UK's new Defence Secretary spotted on the pitch, but not stopping for a chat.
11: Dan Jarvis, Sky News, we're doing a live as you're arriving. Are you preparing for a frosty reception from allies because you haven't spent enough on defence? They probably won't thank me for doing that, but there you go.
8: The other focus for the meeting will be Ukraine. It's not a member of NATO, but wants to join the team after proving its strength defending against Russia's war.
12: If Ukrainians already know how to fight like this, then it does make sense for these capabilities to become a part of the alliance's collective defense. That would make all of us stronger.
8: Volodymyr Zelensky will hold a meeting with Trump, who says a peace deal with Russia could be close. Until then, though, Ukraine needs all NATO players to keep supporting his side. Deborah Haynes, Sky News, Ankara.
0: This is The World with me, Yalda Hakim. Still to come on the programme, we'll hear from the UN High Commissioner for Refugees, who's in Afghanistan to witness a growing humanitarian crisis.

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0: story first.
1: Well, as NATO leaders meet to discuss plans for the future, it's unlikely that the situation in Afghanistan will feature heavily. It was the theatre for a 20-year military operation by NATO before the Taliban took back control in 2021. That was followed by a worsening of the humanitarian situation in the region and a severe crackdown on the rights of women and girls inside the country. According to the International Organization for Migration, around 6 million Afghans have been forced to return to Afghanistan from Pakistan and Iran since 2023. The UN says 29 million people in Afghanistan, or 74% of the population, cannot meet their basic needs without aid. And the UNHCR estimates that more than 500,000 people are projected to need resettlement in Afghanistan this year. I spoke to the UN High Commissioner for Refugees, Barham Saleh, a little earlier. He's currently in Kabul assessing the scale of the problems facing the country. I asked him what he'd seen. Have a listen.
2: I'm really so pained to see that this country, after decades of conflict and violence and wars, but also in the money that has poured into this country in the billions, if not trillions. Yet you see very little infrastructure, you see very little basic services across the country. The humanitarian situation is serious, is dire, and especially in the context that since 2023, nearly 6 million Afghanis have returned, some of whom have returned under adverse conditions from neighboring countries. We expect this year another 2 to 2.5 million people returning. This is anywhere from 15% to 20% of the population of Afghanistan that are being added to the demography of the country. And it is a strain on the resources, is a strain on the basic, very limited infrastructure that exists. And it poses many social and economic, and I would say even security situation in the future.
1: Yes, when you talk about millions and millions of people in the last few years returning to the country, you know, there's been very little attention given to that because they're coming from neighboring Pakistan, Iran. Just talk us through that. You've talked about the challenges that the state faces, you know, already a very weak and fragile nation run by an insurgency-turned government, which frankly has been shunned by the outside world. And then on top of that, as you say, millions of people being pushed out from those neighboring countries back onto a country that was already struggling. Just help us understand the integration. Where are these people living? Are they living and staying with family members? Have other camps been developed and popped up? Because as you say, it's not a small number. We're talking about, you know, several million people.
2: Of course, the conditions are dire, are serious. UNHCR is trying to help with humanitarian assistance, also in partnering with other UN agencies like UNDP, private sector, other international organizations. We're trying to create conditions for these communities to create, to have jobs, to access small entrepreneurships. But I have to admit, the scale of resources available to us to deal with the challenge is rather limited. Putting things in context, on one hand, against the backdrop of the horrendous last few decades that Afghanistan gone through, the last couple of years have seen, quote, relative stability in this country. This is, again, we can all debate the limitations of the situations, but this stability also offers opportunities to making sure that things are pushed and engaged in a way that will lead to better situation. We have had conversations with the de facto authorities here, asserting that there needs to be real changes, certainly with regard to the situation of women and girls. No development in a society can take place with marginalizing half of your society. Access to education remains crucial. The de facto authorities are keen to see international support coming in. But this will also require them collaborating and making sure that they are offering the environment that is inclusive, that is encouraging of that type of engagement. Ignoring the situation in Afghanistan and wishing for the best is not the way forward. What happens in Afghanistan does not stay here. This country has gone through so much trauma over the last four decades. But with engagement, we hope that the international community can also help this direction forward to making sure that Afghanistan does not slide back to a situation of anarchy and instability that we have witnessed in the past.
1: High Commissioner Saleh, you say you've spoken to the de facto government in the country. You've laid out, what they need to do on their part to create a more inclusive society, including allowing women and girls to operate within the country, go back to school, go to universities, be part of the workforce. And this has been a demand of the international community for the last 4 years since the Taliban takeover. Do you get the sense that they are finally listening and understanding, or do you think it's going to continue to be quite tricky navigating that, both from agencies like yours and from within, from the Taliban themselves?
2: Alexander De Croo, the administrator of UNDP, and myself have had, I would say, very direct and very frank conversations with our interlocutors. We've been very clear about what is needed for us to be able to deliver. You cannot have prosperity and development in any society by marginalizing half of your society. That simply cannot happen. You cannot help the education system with girls being excluded from higher education, to say the least. So many other issues, and there are many other issues relating to the neighborhood. I've been speaking to the neighbors while here in Kabul as well about some of the dynamics that is ongoing. Again, I would say there is a lot of issues that needs attention. I believe it's important that the international community remains engaged. Certainly on the humanitarian aspect, we really need to be there. Remember, Yelda, we're talking about millions of people coming back after, in some cases, decades of displacement, coming back to Afghanistan, and you're talking about literally hundreds of thousands of young people without jobs, without opportunities for the future, not to mention the humanitarian, not to mention the moral imperative of being there to helping people in need. But think of the security implications and the implications for the region, and I would say also beyond. Therefore, my message is that while the world is preoccupied with so many other crises around the world, Afghanistan deserves attention. We need to be there to making sure this dynamics is moving in the right direction so that the people of Afghanistan and this country can get the future they deserve. This country cannot afford, and I dare say the world cannot afford, to have Afghanistan slide back into a situation of instability and despair.
1: And we know regionally, of course, the war in Iran has displaced Afghans as well who were living there. Many of them are making their way back. Mm-hmm. And on the border with Pakistan, we know that there's been ongoing skirmishes, strikes within Afghanistan from the Pakistani side. How concerned are you about the fragility on both sides of the borders of Afghanistan when, not only is this a country dealing with decades of instability, and as you say, there is relative security now, but that is under threat, and it is a risky moment again for Afghanistan?
2: We've spoken to this issue, including with officials from Pakistan as well. This must be disconcerting. This may again look like a faraway issue for so many countries around the world. But again, let's reflect back on history. Therefore, I hope that there will be serious attention to this and there will be diffusion of these tensions. And there is already some arrangements, like a tripartite arrangements between Afghanistan, Pakistan, and Iran, by the way, to talking about refugee issues and so on, facilitated by UNHCR, which we want to revive. There is the Doha process. There is the Swiss-sponsored strategic solution for Afghanistan refugees and so on. We really need to mobilize these frameworks to making sure some of these issues are addressed. On the issue of security, we have to keep an eye on the security dynamics in this country and the possibility and the potential of some of these extremists taking advantage of these dynamics that is going on. My appeal is that these tensions will be resolved quickly, should not be allowed to continue, and the two neighbors have to really come down and address these issues in a most serious way and not to allow any extremists, any armed groups to take advantage of this situation, which will mean instability for the whole of the neighborhood, and I dare say, potentially beyond.
1: That's the UN High Commissioner for Refugees, Barham Saleh, there. This is The World with me, Yalda Hakim. Next up on the programme, as we've just heard, the rights of women and girls are under siege in Afghanistan. I'll get reaction to that interview from an Afghan journalist.
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0: Well, before the break, we heard from the United Nations High Commissioner for Refugees as he visits Afghanistan, a country where women's rights are under daily siege. We are now on day 1,753 of the Taliban's oppression of Afghan women, with classrooms becoming forbidden places for millions of Afghan girls. The UN High Commissioner told me that, in his words, you cannot have prosperity and development in any society by marginalizing half of your society. Well, joining me now is Zahra Joya, an Afghan journalist and the founder and editor-in-chief of Rukhsana Media. Zahra John, thank you so much for joining us here on the program. I mean, we've been talking about this crisis that Afghan girls and women have been facing at the hands of the Taliban for the last 4 years. And I was speaking to the UN High Commissioner for Refugees, and it seems to be an ongoing conversation that, you know, leaders have with the Taliban, but they don't seem to be changing the situation on the ground and the reality for millions of Afghan girls and women.
1: Thank you, Yallojan, for having me. I think one point is very clear, that the Taliban has been failed to effectively rule Afghanistan and to establish a system that meets international standards of governance and human rights. So because of the severe restrictions on women and human rights, now so many human rights activists described it as a system of gender apartheid. The crisis in Afghanistan is not only about humanitarian aid. Most people in the country live under Taliban operations. When people are denied the right to work, study, and take part in the society, so no amount of humanitarian assistance can solve the problem. So policies, the Taliban policies severely restricted, civil liberties, especially for women and girls. As you may be aware about that, so far the Taliban leaders has issued more than 400 decrees, laws and orders, and more than 80 of these target women directly, and all are rooted in misogynistic and discrimination against women.
0: Yeah, and you know, we've been talking about for the longest time the fact that the country faces so many other issues, including threats from groups like ISIS in Afghanistan, yet the Taliban's war seems to be focused on women and girls in the country. But, you know, you were just talking there about the restrictions that women and girls continue to face. You know about this all too well. You've written a book called The Vanishing Girl of Kabul, because you yourself experienced this repression in the 90s when the Taliban were first in power. They're repeating what they did then to millions of girls today.
1: Absolutely. I mean, we are exhausted by this all ongoing crisis in our country. I mean, for me personally, I describe myself as the vanished girl of Kabul. I mean, I struggled so much for my rights, very basic human rights, and to exist as a woman and as a human inside the country, but it didn't work, and I finally fled. But at least for me, I have a safe place. I have, platforms and my voice to speak about. And for millions of girls back home, it's a horrible, it's a shocking moment that they are imprisoned in their homes. They are not allowed to go to school, to pursue education, and their freely movement. I mean, even when the women can go to the doctor, they have to have a male guardian or male mahram. So, as I mentioned earlier, these orders have taken away almost all of women's rights, civil and political rights from women, including the rights of education, travel, and seeing a doctor without male mahram. So these facts makes one thing clear, that what we are seeing in Afghanistan is not simply a government with serious human rights problems. We are facing something far more extreme. And now our children are in danger. You know, the millions of girls that they are deprived from education. They are extremely, you know, in a bad situation in terms of psychological issues and very, very, you know, serious issues. There's one in Afghanistan today.
0: Zahra Joya, always good to talk to you. Thank you so much for joining us here on the program.
1: Thank you.
0: This is The World with me, Yelda Hakim. Next up on the program, a controversial return to the Olympic fold for Russia's athletes.

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0: why it hasn't been stopped.
1: Russian athletes are controversially set to return to the Olympic fold after the International Olympic Committee provisionally lifted the ban it brought in after the invasion of Ukraine. It would see them back in time for the Los Angeles Games in 2028. But the IOC has not yet ruled on whether Russia will be allowed to display its flag or have its anthem played at the Games. Let's bring in our sports correspondent, Rob Harrison. Rob, I know that you've been tracking this story for some time, and it's been a debate and a discussion that's been ongoing.
2: It has been, and despite the fact the war on Ukraine does continue by Russia, sports are looking to bring Russian teams back from their international exile. It was the day after Kirsty Coventry was elected as IOC president in March 2025 that she told me she was against banning countries over conflicts. And we've heard more from her today, saying that athletes should not be punished for the actions of their governments. And it's why the IOC has now opened the door to Russia being fully restored to be able to compete as a team at the Olympics here in the United States in Los Angeles in 2028. Now, there's still a decision to be taken about whether they can have the flag or the anthem or not, but this is about restoring Russia into the Olympic movement. And Kirsty Coventry reflected on her own life as a swimmer competing for Zimbabwe and how her country could well have been banned. She was talking about she wouldn't be sitting here if she had to pay the price when her country was going through things and being sanctioned. And I think it's the complicated world as she sees it, with so many conflicts around the world, which makes it very difficult to ban one country and not other. And certainly the IOC has come under pressure to ban other countries while Russia was excluded from the Olympic movement. And as we've seen it, the reason for the International Olympic Committee for lifting Russia's ban is actually quite technical in a way. Russia had incorporated sports bodies in occupied eastern Ukraine into Russian sports, and now they have pledged not to stage any Russian sports activities in the east of Ukraine, and that has paved the way for them to bring Russia back. So what does it mean for other sports? Well, one of the big sports that has a ban still on Russian teams is football. And I've been hearing exclusively from FIFA, and they've confirmed to me that there will now be talks about bringing Russian teams back in international football. And what they've told me is this, that FIFA will analyse the decision from the IOC before deciding on next steps in coordination with the relevant stakeholders. And of course, it was Gianni

0: been condemnation from the Ukrainian government. We've been hearing from their foreign ministry, and they said it's a troubling signal for the entire international community that Russian teams are being brought back. And also been hearing from the UK, from the Culture Secretary Lisa Nandy, who says she's utterly appalled with today's IOC decision, and she's saying that the Russian state should not be represented in international sport, while, as she says, the illegal full-scale of invasion of Ukraine continues. And she is pointing out the fact there are questions over Russia's compliance with anti-doping regulations, because the reason Russia was banned initially from the Olympics from 2018 was because of the doping scandal and the cover-up of that state-sponsored doping scandal before then, the war.
1: Yeah, and Rob, as you say, that was a conversation I had with Gianni Infantino earlier this year. And of course, you are in the United States covering the World Cup at the moment. A lot of upset Egypt fans. But of course, Messi got Argentina through to the quarterfinal, quarterfinals.
0: Yeah, what an epic result this was. We've seen so many incredible games at this World Cup, and this was another, with Egypt leading Argentina with 11 minutes to go on the brink of knocking out the holders. Lionel Messi had already missed a penalty in the game, but then he was part of the comeback. It was begun by Cristian Romero. Then Messi did equalise things with his 21st World Cup goal, extending his record. And then Enzo Fernandez got the winner. And it's the first time ever a team has been two goals down in a World Cup match in the knockout stage and then gone on to win in normal time. So a quite sensational result for Lionel Messi, who plays his club football here in Miami, at Inter Miami. Still showing he can do it still at the age of 39. Heartbreak for Mohamed Salah in Egypt. Is this Salah's last chance at potentially a shot at glory? They've never managed to make it into the quarterfinals at Egypt. But Argentina's journey marches on. So while Cristiano Ronaldo has gone out of this World Cup, you've still got his great rival, Lionel Messi, as Argentina tries to become the first back-to-back champions since Brazil more than six decades ago.
1: Rob, thank you so much. As you say, so much heartbreak there for Ronaldo as well. Thank you so much. And that's it from me and the team. Goodbye for now.

0: jubilation in the streets, while some emotional.
1: This is a political victory for Prime Minister Modi and his Hindu Nationalist Party.
2: I'm Neville Lazarus and I'm Sky's reporter based in Delhi.
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7: You're like, what?
3: Historic day here today. Congratulations. This is a huge moment. But what happens now?

0: Tonight on The Wrap, Farage's gamble. The Reform leader quits as an MP to force a by-election in Clacton-on-Sea following a donations row and growing scrutiny of his finances. He says it's time to fight back.
1: This will be a people versus the establishment by-election. It's a chance to stick two fingers up to the entire establishment, to frankly tell them where to go.
0: But Labour, the Tories, the Lib Dems and Restore Britain all dismissed the by-election as a stunt, saying they will not contest the seat. Prince Harry loses his High Court case against the publisher of the Daily Mail, prompting criticism from the paper's editor-in-chief.
2: Poor Harry. I feel sorry for the way a confused and angry young man has been drawn into this case.
0: Two leaders gather in Turkey, hoping to appease Donald Trump with pledges on defense spending, but the U.S. president says he feels let down by his allies. And environmentalists call for action against fossil fuel giants as the UK enters its third heat wave in as many months. Well, we will discuss the day's biggest stories with Sonia Soda and Sebastian Payne. Plus, we'll take a first look at the front pages of tomorrow's papers from half past the hour. Good evening, Sonia, Sebastian. Welcome both. Now, Reform UK's leader Nigel Farage has quit as an MP, saying he wants to fight a people versus the establishment by-election. But none of the other major parties will contest the vote in Clacton-on-Sea. So is this just a stunt? Sonia, what do you think?
3: It is a stunt, but it's not just that. It's Nigel Farage trying to evade scrutiny and investigation of these huge multi-million pound undeclared donations that he's received.
4: Sebastian? It's one of those days where the kaleidoscope of politics feel like it's really been shook up. And this by-election, I feel it's going to have more ramifications for Reform's future and Nigel Farage's future, even if he wins it very easily. It just feels like something has changed in the way that he's acted and by calling this, which has rapidly descended from something very serious into total farce. Mm.
0: Well, Mr. Farage has been facing intense scrutiny over his finances and his inner circle. This afternoon, his party broadcast his announcement that he was triggering a by-election as he insisted again that he had done nothing wrong. Our chief political correspondent, John Craig, reports.
1: This will be a people versus the establishment by-election.
5: That was the claim by Nigel Farage as he made his shock announcement that he plans to resign as an MP and fight a by-election in his Clacton constituency. In a 20-minute speech which he billed as a statement about his future in public life, the Reform UK leader accused the establishment of using foul means against him and insisted he'd done nothing wrong and not misused public money.
1: Let me be absolutely clear. I have done nothing wrong. I have not broken the law in any way at all. I have not misused public money. And you know, for the first 2 years of being an MP, my personal MP expenses are zero.
5: His defiant fight back comes as Mr. Farage is under a parliamentary investigation into an undeclared £5 million donation from Christopher Harborne, a Thailand-based crypto billionaire. He's also now facing a further inquiry into his links with a long-time friend and ally, convicted fraudster George Cottrell, known in Westminster as Posh George. On the by-election, Mr. Farage said...
1: It's a chance to stick two fingers up to the entire establishment, to frankly tell them where to go. And that is why I will be putting my name forward to stand in this by-election. I will fight to win. I will fight to continue the political revolution that Reform has started.
5: But within hours, Labour, the Conservatives, the Lib Dems and Restore Britain said they won't be standing in the by-election, dismissing it as a circus, a fake by-election and a vanity project. He also accused the media of breaching his privacy.
1: There is no public interest in my daughter whatsoever. She is not involved in current affairs, doesn't seek to be involved in current affairs, and has never been used by me once at any point in my political career. She now has broadcasters haranguing her. Sky News were one of them, and when I questioned them on it, they willfully and deliberately lied and said on their channel that they hadn't contacted the family.
5: And later, Mr. Farage released this video showing media at a property linked to him on Monday. The first interaction was at 7:41 a.m. and the second at 10:19. In a statement issued after the video, Sky News said, Sky News was not at the property at 7:41 a.m, as has already been acknowledged and as shown in the footage from 10:19 a.m. Sky News was outside a property where Mr. Farage was registered to vote at the last election. Sky News did not interact with Mr. Farage's daughter. On a single occasion, we approached the property without a camera operator, identified ourselves as Sky News, and the adult occupant chose not to engage. We were seeking to contact Mr. Farage to ask questions about the gift he accepted from Mr. Cottrell. This is a well-established and routine journalistic practice when reporting on matters of legitimate public interest. The footage clearly demonstrates that Sky News did not hound or pursue Mr. Farage's daughter. At no stage did we seek to speak to anyone other than Mr. Farage in connection with this story. His speech followed an angry exchange with Sky News as Mr. Farage arrived back in the UK from the United States.
6: Mr. Farage, Sky News, was it a mistake not to declare the gifts from George Cottrell, sir?
7: You tell your bosses, you harass my family anymore, and I'll take you to serious consequences. That's what your organisation has done this morning. Go away.
6: Was it a mistake not to declare the gifts, sir?
7: Do you not hear me? You have broken all the rules, Leveson and everything else. Cut.
5: But Mr. Farage's political opponents dismissed his by-election move.
8: This is a desperate stunt from Nigel Farage, and it's obvious why he's doing it. He is up to his neck in sleaze. Politics should be about improving the lives of millions of people, not about personal gain, not about hiding dodgy donations. And I think the public will see this for exactly what it is.
9: Nigel Farage is having a hissy fit because the first time he's actually having to deal with some real scrutiny. What he needs to do is be honest about where his fishy £5 million came from, rather than calling a fake by-election to run away from a standards investigation. We will be standing a candidate in the real by-election because no one is above Parliament.
10: The by-election in Clacton means the investigation into Mr. Farage by Parliament's Standards Commissioner will now be suspended. But that doesn't mean it's over. The rules on MPs' conduct say that if an MP is re-elected, the investigation can be resumed, which means Mr. Farage could face a second by-election if he's suspended and there's a recall petition.
5: But for now, for Mr. Farage, it's back to campaigning in Clacton, where he'll defend a majority of nearly 8,500. Though with rival parties boycotting the by-election, it won't be much of a contest.
0: Well, our chief political correspondent, John Craig, is here with us. John, what have you made of all of it? Surprised by the way that Nigel Farage acted today?
11: Well, clearly he's been under a lot of pressure recently, and he clearly has either been advised to take on the establishment. It's perhaps significant that he just spent the weekend in Washington with the Americans, J.D. Vance and people like that. As for whether it's all worked very well for him, not convinced. I mean, the headlines tonight are not terribly flattering for him. And the only declared runners so far seem to be Mr. Farage and Count Binface. We're still waiting to see if Zach Polanski or another Green Party candidate stand, but it's a pretty thin field. Now, there have been occasions when this sort of thing has happened before, something similar, not exactly the same. Do you remember 2008, David Davis, who was then the Shadow Home Secretary, he quit in what a lot of people thought was a futile gesture, in protest at Tory support for new anti-terror laws. And all the big parties pulled out of that one as well. David Cameron grudgingly campaigned for him. But, I mean, the Greens stood in that one, actually. But at previous occasions when people haven't stood in by-election, when MPs have died, for example... When Joe Cox was murdered, Batley in Spain, David Amos in Southend, and I think I'm right in saying also when old Bexley and Sidcup...
4: Ted Heath.
11: No, I'm talking about the guy who
4: James
11: died.
4: James Brokenshire.
11: James Brokenshire sadly died, yes. So it's normally in very tragic circumstances when this sort of thing happens. But it's a gamble by Mr Farage. I think he perhaps was not expecting at the 10 o'clock at night to be find that Count Binface was his only rival. Mm. And, of course, The Telegraph's calling it a farce and other papers are talking about how it's backfired. It's difficult to see how it can be a meaningful contest. Now, the motive seems to be the Standards Commissioner's inquiry. Clearly, it looks as though he's been rattled by that. At first, it looked as though he was trying to either sabotage or discredit that inquiry. However, as you saw in my report, I do have this. I consulted the rules. And the rules say that even if somebody leaves Parliament for whatever reason and then they get re-elected, the Commissioner will decide if it's appropriate and proportionate to resume their investigation. Now, Mr Farage may have been motivated by a Daily Telegraph story this morning saying that the inquiry was going to drag on until the autumn. Well, it could drag on even longer now. So it's a gamble. His allies have defended it. Very combative interview on Sky News by Robert Jenrick earlier today. But one does sense that perhaps some in Reform are not convinced it's a great idea.
0: Sonia.
3: Well, I think this is all about Farage trying to evade the scrutiny. First of all, by journalists, we've seen, in those clips with Sky News today and some of the claims that he's made about the Times, he is not a fan of being scrutinised by journalists. But secondly, in relation to this very important parliamentary investigation that's going on, it was originally about just one donation of £5 million from this crypto billionaire. Farage has been told this week that that has been extended following the Sunday Times investigation into a second very large donation that he received, multi-million pound, from someone who he's quite close to, whether there were all sorts of question marks about that money. And this essentially just looks like Farage trying to game the system a bit and saying, you know, I'm going to play you at your own game. I'm going to have this call this by-election. The problem for Farage is that by-elections are expensive. Mm. All the other parties, the mainstream parties, we don't know about the Greens yet, but you've got the Conservatives, the Lib Dems, the Labour Party saying they're not going to run because they see it as a farce and they understand this as him trying to evade scrutiny. So what does it achieve? It's a very Trumpian move. So I do think it risks backfiring, but it's incredibly polarising and divisive. And at the end of the day, it's a symptom of the fact that Farage does not like questions being asked of him. And this is a man who wants to be the Prime Minister. That is not an acceptable state of affairs.
0: I mean, Keir Starmer has called his reaction a desperate stunt, calling for a by-election. Kimmy Badenoch called it a hissy fit. Is it backfiring on him?
4: It seems to be. I mean, the funny thing about all this is he's probably going to win this by-election by a pretty large margin unless we get a celebrity sort of Martin Bell-esque figure standing on an anti, sleaze agenda as he famously did in Tatton in 1997. I'm not quite sure who in British discourse that would be at the moment. I actually saw that Martin Lewis has ruled himself out tonight, who's the money-saving expert, and yeah. He's got that kind of persona.
0: Very trusted man.
4: Precisely. But I think at this base, he will win this by-election. He will probably be back in Parliament. And as you say, John, the Commissioner's investigations will start all over again. I imagine we're going to have a summer of more scrutiny into Mr Farage's finances and the whole setup about who said what and when. And then there is that prospect of another by-election, which is completely farcical at that point. But what's interesting in that by-election is that Kemi Badenoch for the Conservatives and Rupert Lowe of Restore Britain have said they will stand in that by-election. That one, I think, will be much more difficult for Nigel Farage because that, if that by-election happens, he will have been found guilty of breaching parliamentary rules and there'll be a real kind of target on his back, which the voters don't like. But this whole thing just feels as if he's trying, to your point, Sonia, he's trying to get on the front foot and control events. And within about 2 hours of announcing this, he's lost control of events straight away.
3: And the key thing, I think, is that if Farage is serious about wanting to be Prime Minister, he needs to be building on the kind of support that he's getting at the moment in the polls, in the local elections in May. It's not enough to deliver him a majority in Parliament, particularly if you've got Restore polling. Even at quite low levels, that will affect the number of seats that he gets. So he's got to be sort of having a more open offer, trying to attract more voters to him. This stuff, I mean, there are some people who are his core voters who might quite like it. I don't think it's going to be work. It's going to work for potential swing voters who might be thinking about him as a sort of potential option.
4: But let's just add a quick thing to that as well. You mentioned about appealing to the base here. A lot of what we've seen from Nigel Farage has been attacking the media. So he's had some strong critiques of Sky News and of the Times newspaper. And to be very clear on the Times newspaper front, that we went to great lengths not to make his properties identifiable, and it's a statement out about that as well. There's no basis that there's been any harassment or form of that whatsoever, and I thought Jeremy Hunt, the former Conservative Chancellor, was very moving on Sky News when he talked about, you know, if you want to be a minister or even Prime Minister, there is a lot of scrutiny involved, and that's something he doesn't seem to particularly want.
3: Sorry, you
11: also,
3: mentioned,
11: I was going to say, also, the pictures that he released this evening look pretty innocuous. There's no evidence of hounding there. It was two incidents, as we saw in my report, an early morning one, which was, I think, an ITV crew, and then a later one, well, later in the morning. And there was no sort of thumping on the door, or there was no sort of harassment or anything, according to those pictures. I'm not quite sure why he released that video.
0: Well, I'll focus now, of course, on this by-election. So what do the voters of Clacton-on-Sea make of Nigel Farage's announcement? Let's take a look.
12: He can do no wrong. You tell me this lot that's in now haven't got any dodgy dealings. You tell me about Starmer and but this one who's going to be a Prime Minister who no one's ever voted for. No. All I say is come on reform. Can't wait till they're in power.
13: They're all the same to me. They promise everything and give you nothing. So that's how I feel. I've got other things going on.
14: No, I don't think he's done anything wrong. He's good for this area. I can't have a bad word against him. Many people do, but I think he's doing a good job.
15: I do care, but I'm not sure if he's totally honest, to be fair. I don't know if it's all true, but we're not going to know, are we?
16: I bet there's a lot more dodgy MPs in that parliament than Nigel Farage.
15: It's not that I don't care, but I'd rather not waste my energy on it, if I'm honest.
17: They're all out for one another, really, yeah. So that's why I don't vote.
0: John, these are the people that will decide the by-election.
11: Yeah, and they're all pretty pro-Farage, aren't they? Last time he won with a majority of 8,405. He beat Giles Watling, a Conservative who had been the MP there. Now, this is not the first time, of course, that Clacton has had a by-election. Back in 2014, there was a Conservative called Douglas Carswell who defected to what was then UKIP, and he won a by-election back then with a big majority, 12,000. He won it at the following election, but then lost it later on. So there's a history, if you like, of Eurosceptic voters there who clearly like the old UKIP message and now the Nigel Farage message. And clearly, there wasn't much criticism of Mr. Farage there amongst those voters.
0: Sonia, what do you make of this whole by-election? If it really is just him standing next to Count Binface, I mean, it's going to look ridiculous.
3: Yeah, I think it will sort of descend into a bit of a farce, and Nigel Farage may ultimately regret saying that this is what he's going to do and calling this by-election because he will win. I think that's, something pretty major would happen for him to lose it. But it just doesn't really communicate what he would want this to communicate if his only opponent is Count Binface, does it?
4: No, and I don't know what he comes out of this achieving, because the crucial point today is what John said, is the fact it doesn't kill off the standards investigation. It is just paused until the by-election is over. Because if it if the investigation was shut down, then he could say, oh, well, even if he wins and he has to stand beside Count Binface, then he still killed off the investigation. But it hasn't. So I really don't know what he's going to get here. I also think as well, the timing of this is very interesting. In about 10 days' time, we've got a new prime minister coming in, the form of Annie Burnham, and the media and Westminster's folks is going to be on that. And given the fact that there's no contenders really on this, there will be some focus on Clacton's, people going up and down on the train, but a lot more focus is going to be on Westminster. So I could imagine there being a flurry of activity and that dying off pretty quickly, and the whole thing just becomes a damp squib.
0: OK. Well, that story features on the front of the Financial Times. Their headline is, Farage gambit falls flat after rivals refuse to contest fake by-election. We'll, of course, have a full rundown of what is in the rest of the papers at 1:30. Right, let's bring you some breaking news now coming into us from the U.S. military. The U.S. military says its forces have begun launching a series of powerful strikes against Iran. The strikes, they say, are in response to Iranian attacks on three commercial vessels that were transiting the Strait of Hormuz. Iranian state media, meanwhile, says that the sound of seven explosions has been heard in the southern Iranian city of Sirik, and also other explosions, they say, in Keshem Island and Bandar Abbas near the Strait of Hormuz, or in the Strait of Hormuz, key areas, especially Bandar Abbas. We're going to have more from our U.S. correspondents on this as we get it. Of course, the timing is interesting. President Trump is in Ankara in Turkey for that NATO summit. And of course, the situation in the Strait of Hormuz and the war with Iran, one of the key topics there to be discussed at NATO. So that is news that we are just getting in to us at Sky, that U.S. military central command forces have begun launching a series of strikes against Iran. We'll bring you more on that as we get it. But first, Prince Harry has lost his privacy case against the publisher of the Daily Mail, dismissing the result as a whitewash. He was one of seven people, including Sir Elton John and the actress Liz Hurley, who accused the paper of unlawful information gathering. But the judge found they hadn't proved their allegations and their claims were dismissed. Harry is currently in London to promote his Invictus Games for military veterans. Sky's Laura Bundock has more.
18: He'd arrived in London with a smile and a wave, but was facing a blank rejection and a complete defeat in his fight against the publishers of the Daily Mail. The judgment was massive and meticulous, 436 pages, determining in detail how he'd lost. No evidence of unlawful information gathering, be it through phone hacking, blagging or bugging devices.
19: Do you think they did anything unlawful? Should you be here?
18: This is an outright victory for Associated Newspapers and the publisher's editor-in-chief pulled no punches.
20: Today, in what was a momentous victory for the Mail, the High Court dismissed every single one of the 97 claims. That is an overwhelming vindication of our journalism. Poor Harry. I feel sorry for the way a confused and angry young man has been drawn into this case. The bitter irony is that his mother, Diana, liked the Mail. We were her paper. We took her side in her acrimonious breakup with Charles.
18: The case is a costly and unexpected disaster for Team Sussex. Not one of the 14 articles in Harry's claim succeeded. He'd wanted to prove Associated Newspapers had illegally invaded his privacy, publishing stories about him at any cost. He'd also wanted to hold editors and journalists to account and force further scrutiny of the press. But his claims didn't stand up.
21: There was no evidence. And actually, as the case was going on, that became clearer and clearer. I have no idea why Prince Harry came back from America. My advice to him is return to the West Coast with your tail between your legs.
18: In an angry statement, Harry and Baroness Doreen Lawrence said it is a complete and obvious whitewash, but sadly not altogether unexpected. However, the length to which the court has gone to exonerate the Mail is as shocking as it is totally unwarranted. There is a small chance Harry could appeal, but this lengthy judgment would be hard to contest. The Mail says the lawsuit has already cost £50 million, and while the claimants are insured, it's unlikely anyone would pay for a rematch.
1: Will you keep fighting?
18: Harry had wanted his day in court. He'd made it his mission to take on the tabloids. But when it came to the Mail, he failed. And for him, these headlines will be hard to read. Laura Bundock, Sky News, in central London.
0: A crushing disappointment for Prince Harry there, of course. Were you surprised by that?
3: I wasn't, because I think if you've been following this trial, as Kelvin McKenzie said in that VT just then, you know, it did sort of become evident that there was no smoking gun. And when it comes down to it, you know, this went to the British High Court. There were a number of allegations put forward by Prince Harry and those who joined him in the action that related to journalists of associated newspapers gathering information by unlawful means and invading Harry's privacy by publishing things that sort of resulted and breaching confidence. And the judge was really clear in the judgment that the evidential threshold was not met. He actually commended the journalists, some of them, who came and gave witness evidence at the trial. He commended their credibility as witnesses. So I feel very sorry for Harry as well. I think he has good reason to have a strong dislike of the British tabloid press when we look at the circumstances in which his mother died. But this was not wise legal action to take, I think. And I think there's a reason why, by all accounts, those in his family, who I think do have his best interests at heart, really strongly advised him not to take this action. It cost £50 million, reportedly, and it's involved a lot of dirty laundry that's embarrassing to Harry being aired in public. And when you read the summary of the judgment, it's very clear that that evidential threshold wasn't there, and it's not wise to take a specific claim to try and kind of litigate a more general sense of unease with the tabloid press. So I think it was unwise.
2: Yeah, dirty laundry is part of the phrases that Paul Dacre used, the editor-in-chief of Associated Newspapers, in a blistering, very, very strong statement afterwards.
4: I mean, in a totally incredible statement, which is featured on many of the front pages tomorrow. And Mr. Dacre is normally works in the shadows behind his newspaper. And I think this is one of his few big, rare public appearances. But I think this is such a consequential moment for the freedom of the press that he felt he had to make that statement. But I think it highlights what an awful lot of people feel about the way that Prince Harry has gone. And I think his subsequent statement accusing the judges of a whitewash is, is again, not normal behaviour whatsoever. And I think the way to look at it is sympathy for Prince Harry, that he has long-term grievances about the press and about reporting. And as you just said, Sonia, this was not the way to go about it. But I think the big question, of course, is going to be, is the cost there? You know, this thing's cost about £50 million, and we are going to hear about who's going to have to shoulder the cost for these at some point as well. But I think ultimately, it is a vindication for the Mail, a justified vindication, and one for the whole of Fleet Street. And for Harry, again, it just adds this sense, you know, he will probably go back to America now. And I do wonder, you know, it'll be quite a long time before we see him back here, because this is really the end of the road for all the legal action he's taken against the press, against the Home Office for his security. And it feels like now he's not got no options left in terms of, you know, trying to sue people to take out his grievances.
2: Right. Well, coming up next, we're going to take a first look at what's making the front pages of tomorrow's papers. That story will probably be included. Stay with us.

0: more now on the breaking news this hour that the United States military says it has begun striking targets inside Iran. Let's go straight to Washington and our U.S. correspondent, Mark Stone. Mark, all of this while Donald Trump is at that NATO summit in Turkey. What else do we know about these strikes?
1: Yeah, a statement from U.S. Central Command, which is the part of the U.S. military prosecuting this clearly ongoing conflict. They say U.S. Central Command forces have begun launching a series of powerful strikes against Iran to impose heavy costs for targeting and attacking commercial shipping crewed by innocent civilians in an international waterway. That is the Strait of Hormuz, as we know. The U.S. strikes are in response to Iranian attacks on three commercial vessels that were transiting the Strait of Hormuz. Iran's demonstrated aggression was unwarranted, dangerous, and a clear violation of the ceasefire. So this is precisely what Donald Trump warned he would do, which is to quote him, get right back at it if Iran did not abide, as Trump sees it, by the words of that memorandum of understanding that was signed back on the 17th of June, that three-page document that was supposed to bring an end to all of this, both sides agreeing not to attack the other, and both sides agreeing to push forward with a final solution to deal with the challenges that have been created by Trump's war in Iran. But clearly it's not working because, as we said, the memorandum of understanding was signed on the 17th of June. By that weekend, the 25th, 26th of June, there were clashes by both sides, and it is happening once again. This appears to have been caused by an attack by the Iranians on a commercial vessel that took place this morning. There was a warning that went out to all shipping in the Strait of Hormuz this morning that there had been an attack, Iran attacking another oil tanker in the Strait of Hormuz, the second attack in a space of two nights. Well, the Americans are saying now that there have been, I think, three, they said. I've just been in touch with a source at CENTCOM because the vibe I'm getting already is that this feels a bit different from the tit-for-tat that we've seen on previous occasions that have come since that memorandum of understanding was signed. This feels a bit different, like it could be a more sustained attack by the Americans. And that source, all they would say to me is, strikes are in progress, not going beyond the CENTCOM statement at this point. We'll have more to say when it's complete. So this is an ongoing American attack taking place now at various sites around Iran. And as you say, it's happening as President Trump is at the NATO summit in Ankara in Turkey, where Iran will be part of the discussion. Iran is not a NATO problem. They haven't wanted, the other members of NATO have not wanted to get involved in what they see as Donald Trump's war, but they are in a sense being dragged into it. There was an attempt, there was a commitment by other NATO members to help secure the Strait of Hormuz once hostilities had stopped. Clearly they haven't stopped, but provocative by Iran to attack commercial vessels while Trump is at NATO, and clearly Trump demonstrating, as he would see it, his power to strike back by ordering these strikes while he is at NATO.
0: Mark Stone with the latest there from Washington. Mark, I know you'll be monitoring developments, but for the moment, thank you. And let's get the thoughts of Sonia and Sebastian. Sebastian, as Mark was saying there, it feels different from the tit for tat that we have seen since June, since that memorandum of understanding was signed. You know, that the violence had quietened down a little bit, but it wasn't resolved.
2: No, it's been a very fragile ceasefire so far. And when you look at other conflicts in very contentious areas, such as, you know, the ceasefire between Israel and Hamas, for example, that has had various incursions that ultimately still hold the overall basis of the ceasefire. The one with Iran, though, Donald Trump has always kind of, you know, it feels like he's had unfinished business with this war, that he had the aim to try and destabilize the regime there. Now, we don't know if these strikes represent that, but it's clear he's not happy about where things are at the moment. And he's claimed, you know, the huge victory and vindication for his initial strikes on Iran. But that unfinished business has remained a constant theme from senior people within the Trump administration. So it could be related to that. But the fact that there is a big NATO summit going on in Ankara at the moment with Donald Trump there, along with Sir Keir Starmer and the other NATO leaders as well, does seem to be quite significant for where this may play out. But for the shipping companies, it's very worrying for them because they've just been trying to get things moving through the strait again to help unblock global shipping.
0: Exactly. And it hasn't been completely closed, but obviously it wasn't business as usual. And the NATO countries may try to stay out of it, but the closure of the Strait of Hormuz affects all of us.
3: It does. And I think they're trying to keep out of it, as you say, Barbara, but you know, as Mark was saying, they end up getting dragged in. And I have to say, for people who've been, for anyone really, who's been watching things play out in the Middle East in relation to Donald Trump and Donald Trump's foreign policy, it's really no great surprise that this ceasefire that he heralded has not held and that things are descending into very worrying conflict again. I think this is just now a perma feature of what it means to have Donald Trump in the White House. Global conflict that has huge ramifications for the rest of us.
0: It'll be interesting to see what he says at the summit in Ankara tomorrow about this. Right, but now it's time to see what's making the front pages of tomorrow's papers, with Nigel Farage unsurprisingly appearing on the front of many of them. Let the people be the judges of my actions is the headline in the Daily Express, with the paper quoting the Reform leader who quit as an MP, triggering a by-election which he says he will stand in. The Telegraph says Mr. Farage's by-election gamble turned into farce after Labour and the Tories refused to field candidates. The Times also reports on Labour and Tories not standing in the Clacton by-election launched by Farage. Farage gambit falls flat after rivals refuse to contest fake by-election. That's the headline in the Financial Times. The Mirror describes today's events as desperate, calling it a humiliation for Mr. Farage as the other main parties snub the contest. The Metro says the Reform leader is putting his future at stake in a bid to silence his critics. The Eye notes that the announcement from Mr. Farage comes amid an investigation into a £5 million crypto gift. Harry Kane is the headline in The Sun, with the paper reporting on what it describes as a crushing High Court defeat for the Duke of Sussex, who lost his hacking case against the Mail publisher. The Star also covers that story, noting that Elton John and five others were also on the losing side in that privacy case. Right, well, let's go through some of the stories in more detail with Sonia and Sebastian. Let's start with The Guardian. Actually, no, The Eye, page one. And, Farage quits and gambles his future on new by-election amid investigation into the $5 million crypto gift. And that's what John Craig was talking about before, that the investigation actually is going to continue if he ends up going back into Parliament. Presumably he would if he wins this by-election that is not really being contested by anyone.
2: No, and I mean, the argument we're hearing from Reform people tonight is that it should be the people of Clacton, not the Parliamentary Standards Commissioner, who should decide whether Nigel Farage sits in Parliament or not. But it doesn't. I don't know if Reform had really thought this through. And then realize, I think maybe they thought the investigation would just fall away if he's no longer an MP. That hasn't happened. That is going to continue. And those reports and those scrutiny, I think, will go on throughout the summer. So he hasn't really solved any problems by this. And in fact, I think, you know, if you think about where we were this time yesterday versus now, actually Farage is now in a worse position. He's now also less likely, I think, to either fight the next election as Reform leader or become the next Prime Minister. So we think back to David Davis in 2008, and we were talking that with John Craig earlier. David Davis had just come off the Tory leadership contest in 2005. He was shadow Home Secretary, probably would have been Home Secretary after the 2010 election. But when he fought that by-election, it was seen as farcical. He did permanent damage to his reputation and didn't really ever come back to frontline politics at the strength he was. And I do wonder if we'll see the same thing with Mr. Farage.
0: You say farcical. I mean, that's the word farce that the Telegraph is using. Very scathing words as well from the Mirror. Desperate. I mean, that is the tone that the papers are taking on this.
3: Definitely. Probably not the headlines that Nigel Farage was hoping for. And I think that he probably thought he was just gaming the system in a couple of ways. First of all, that this would help him evade both journalistic scrutiny, scrutiny by Parliament, by sort of grabbing the headlines back, and then also allowing to evade scrutiny by saying, look, the people don't care. They've re-elected me here. The issue is he didn't really think through what was going to happen if none of the main parties wanted to stand in this by-election, because they can see it for what it is. It's a farce. It's attention-seeking. It's an attempt to sort of grab the news agenda back, really. And I don't think a by-election where his only opponent is Kaut Bindface possibly, you know, the Greens as well. We're waiting to hear from him. But that is not going to achieve what Nigel Farage wants it to achieve, because, yes, he will get re-elected. Everyone, you know, that's sort of pretty much a certainty anyway, regardless of who stood against him. But he will get re-elected. But it's not some massive endorsement, is it, if none of the other main parties are standing?
0: I mean, interesting, though, he says that it's the establishment against him, so maybe he may not care what the papers say, well, what Labour and the Conservatives say.
3: Yeah,
0: he cares about the people's vote.
3: Yes. So this may appeal to his core vote, who really think that there is an establishment out, you know, who are terrible in this country, who are out to get reform, who don't want to see reform in government. It's not going to appeal, I think, to the swing voters that Farage really needs to attract if he's going to have any hope of getting a parliamentary majority and being Prime Minister of the UK, which is what he says he wants. That is particularly true in a context where you've got Rupert Lowe's Restore to the harder right of reform, polling even quite small percentages nationally could deny Farage quite a big number of parliamentary seats because of the way our voting system works. So I just don't see how this works as a strategy to deliver Farage to number 10. It works as a strategy to bed Farage down with the voters who already really like him. He can't win an election with just those voters.
2: I agree, and this is the point on the front page of the Mirror when they just have the headline there, desperate, because he's desperate to try and get on the front foot to control the narrative around this after weeks of questions about gifts, donations, property portfolios, all that kind of stuff. And he thought he would seize this, as you say, Sonia, have that kind of people versus the establishment. But even if he wins this, it's going to be an incredibly hollow victory, because no one's going to look at this and say, well done, Mr. Farage, you've beaten off Count Binface and you've beaten off the Green Party. You're now the commanding politician. And I think what will be fascinating to see is when the polls are taken in the coming days about where Reform's national poll is, which has been slipping quite consistently ever since May, but also Nigel Farage's personal standing, which is also been slipping. And that is, speaks to exactly what you're saying, that the kind of disaffected voters who've gone from Labour to Reform or from the Conservatives to Reform, what are they going to think about this as well? They may not like the established parties, they may not like the establishment, but this thing just looks so ludicrous. Is this the behaviour of a future Prime Minister, that someone you could put up with, you know, the intense scrutiny that you do get if you want to hold the highest office in the land?
0: Well, that'll be a question for the coming days and months. Let's take a look at one of the other main stories today. And it makes sense to start with the front page of the Daily Mail, because it's one of the publications that it's concerned. And it's Prince Harry's loss at the High Court. Front page of the Daily Mail. Pretty strong words there. Vindicated. This was nothing less than a conspiracy to destroy the Daily Mail. And it was, I mean, you know, he was a resounding loss.
3: It was. I mean, the Daily Mail is very much vindicated in light of the allegations that were made against it and its journalists. And I have to say, I mean, reading the summary of the judgment that was put out to the press today, it is very clear that a very reputable High Court judge who has looked at the evidence has said the evidence presented by Harry and the other people who were, you know, joined the case with him came nowhere near the evidential threshold of establishing, on the balance of probabilities, that journalists from the Daily Mail used unlawful techniques to get information in a way that breached Prince Harry's privacy and the privacy of others. And if you can't prove that, and it sounds like it was extremely clear-cut from the judgment, if you can't prove that, the question is, what were you doing taking this legal action? Now, people often take legal actions when their claims aren't that strong because they're actually motivated by other factors. That's what was going on here in relation to Prince Harry. He's really got a beef with the British tabloid press, which I think lots of viewers will understand because of the circumstances surrounding the death of his mother. Absolutely tragic. But this case didn't really ever have a hope. And it was, it's a big deal, you know, for journalists. 46-day High Court case costing over £50 million. You know, many journalists having to go and give evidence and defend their reporting. And defend their reporting they did. The judge was very clear on that.
0: And that's why you see the kind of headlines that you see on the tabloid press. So The Sun, Harry caned. There it is. And then also the Daily Star hacked off. So predictable headlines, I suppose, from the papers, because this was part of his wider battle against the tabloid press or the press in general.
2: Yes, and if you've read Spare, his memoir, one of the running themes throughout that whole book is his consistent anger and frustration with Fleet Street and particularly some of the tabloid newspapers. Now, obviously, you know, you'd expect, as working for newspapers, as we both do, Sonia, a big support of the importance of the freedom of the press here to be pugnacious and to push on these stories. Prince Harry's never seen it that way, and he's always seen them as far too intrusive. And he's pursued so many legal avenues and so many areas of recourse over so many years to try and sort of try and push back as he would see it. But the fact is, the whole thing was a hiding to nothing, that it was clear that he was never going to get there because, as Justice Nicklin said today, the threshold simply was not met. And we should also remember, as we heard from Paul Dacre, the editor-in-chief of Associated Newspapers, that many male journalists have been on the stand, have had to go through months, if not years, of turmoil about this case here. And the fact that the whole thing was so comprehensively thrown out, you know, it wasn't just one or two counts, every single count was thrown out by that, just shows what a clear victory this is for the Mail and other newspapers. And yeah. Harry was also, you know, saying that it was a complete and obvious whitewash and went on this rant against the judge. And I think anyone who has any sort of contact with the media law will know that it's a ludicrous thing to say about Justice Nicklin.
0: We just have time for one more story. Let's just get one more story. In page four of the Mirror, or rather the back page of the Mirror, you guys been watching the football?
3: Well, Barbara,
2: is it quite a lot of news today?
3: We've been prepping for this, but okay. I have to confess, I did have it all in the background this evening, the Argentina-Egypt match, which was incredibly exciting.
0: Yeah, look at that. The picture there of Messi back of the Mirror being thrown in the air by the Argentina teammates.
3: It's very sad for Egypt. Those two goals coming in such quick succession for Argentina near the end. I mean, they really kept it an extremely exciting match. Yeah.
0: Even Viva, I'm not a natural football fan, but I have to say, it's been quite exciting.
2: I was leaving my office to get coffee in London Bridge because it's been quite a long working day. And between going to the office, you could hear these huge cheers
3: from Argentina fans.
2: Exactly, from the sports bars around London Bridge. So you could feel so much passion and excitement there as well. So, fair play.
0: Waiting for Saturday. Now, coming up, calls for action against fossil fuel giants as the UK enters its third heatwave in as many months.

The UK has entered its third heat wave in as many months. Temperatures in parts of southern England are predicted to climb as high as 35 degrees Celsius later this week. Well, Greenpeace UK released a statement today saying heat waves are no longer just a novel inconvenience. They are a creeping health, housing and economic emergency that is costing families money that they don't have. It's a moral failing that UK households are bearing the economic, social and physical costs of climate breakdown, mostly caused by fossil fuel giants. So that statement there from Greenpeace UK. You know, obviously Greenpeace has been making these sorts of statements

0: why action is important. There's a huge collective action problem globally, of course, not just at the national level. There are trade-offs involved in pursuing net zero, and we do have to be sometimes pragmatic, but it's an important long-term objective. I, for one, I love a heat wave when I'm by a beach on a sun lounger with a cocktail in hand. I am sick of the heat working in London. I will just say that. Three heat waves, early July. It's too much.
1: Yeah. And also, it's not just because it's 35 degrees or 33 degrees a few days, but actually for a 10-day stretch, it's 28, 29, which is still incredibly
0: and
1: hot.
0: And it's so hard to sleep. All our homes are so hot.
1: Yeah. Tropical nights, yeah.
2: And then while we've got our sort of small violins out, I would also say that it's impossible to buy a fan.
0: Yours may be small.
2: It's not.
0: Mine's a cello.
2: Okay, well, mine's a double bass because of the fact that at the moment it is completely impossible to buy any fans or portable air conditioning until October because everything has sold out. But on the kind of serious point, I mean, Greenpeace are right about trying to tackle climate change, and we've obviously got to do that. And the UK has made more strides than almost any other developed country. We've halved our carbon emissions. We've got some of the world's biggest offshore wind farms. The problem we've got is that our housing stock is old, it's badly insulated, and it needs to be best prepared for this, which is a long way of saying we all need air.
1: Yeah, not built for these kinds of temperatures. Exactly. Okay, we're going to have to leave it there. But coming up at the top of the hour, Nigel Farage resigns as an MP and triggers a by-election. But the other major parties say they will not field candidates. That and the latest on U.S. strikes on Iran, top of the hour.
3: What's the best thing about being a Sky News journalist?
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3: Being a Sky News journalist.
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8: A historic day here today. Congratulations. This is a huge moment. But what happens now?
9: Hear that whistle and that crunch? We know that they're coming from the south of the city where there's a column of Russian armoury. I'm Alex Crawford and I'm Sky's special correspondent based in Istanbul.
10: Look at that sheet of flames, and that has happened within minutes, and now it's coming from both sides and it's moving this way.

0: Breaking news on the wrap. The United States strikes targets inside Iran, telling Sky News its punishment for Iranian attacks on shipping in the Strait of Hormuz. The reform leader quits as an MP to force a by-election in Clacton-on-Sea following a donations row and growing scrutiny of his finances. Nigel Farage says it's time to fight back.
1: This will be a people versus the establishment by-election. It's a chance to stick two fingers up to the entire establishment, to frankly tell them where to go.
0: But Labour, the Tories, the Lib Dems, the Greens and Restore Britain all dismissed the by-election as a stunt, saying they will not contest the seat. Prince Harry loses his High Court case against the publisher of the Daily Mail, prompting criticism from the paper's editor-in-chief.
2: Poor Harry. I feel sorry for the way a confused and angry young man has been drawn into this case.
0: We will discuss the day's biggest stories with Sonia Soda and Sebastian Payne. Plus, we'll take a first look at the front pages of tomorrow's papers from 5:30 the hour. Good evening, and Sonia, Sebastian, welcome to you both. Now, we start the program with breaking news. In the past hour, the United States has said it is launching a series of powerful strikes against Iran in response to attacks on vessels in the Strait of Hormuz. Iranian state media is reporting the sound of a series of explosions in the country's south. U.S. Central Command says Iranian actions in the Strait are a clear violation of the ceasefire. An American official has told Sky News its strikes are punishment not proportional to Iran's attacks. Well, let's go straight to Washington and speak to our U.S. correspondent, Mark Stone. Mark, since the Memorandum of Understanding was signed, what was it, in the middle of June, we have seen tit-for-tat attacks between Iran and the U.S. Does this feel different to you?
3: Do you know, it does. And I think that the headline is what you just read out, a U.S. military source saying to me, this is punishment, not proportional. Now, what that means is that President Trump, frankly, has had enough and is doing what he said he would do, which is to get right back at it, to quote him, if Iran didn't hold its end of the bargain, of the memorandum of understanding. Now, over the course of the past 2 days, there have been three separate attacks by Iranian military on commercial ships in the Strait of Hormuz. None of them has caused serious damage. Nevertheless, it has been Iran flexing its muscles, demonstrating its ability to carry out these attacks. And clearly, the White House has felt compelled to retaliate. They don't want to let the Iranians get away with this. And so the strikes that appear to be ongoing, and certainly the latest I've had from CENTCOM, Central Command, is that they are ongoing, are not proportional to what the Iranians were doing with the commercial ships, but are to send a very strong message, so the White House, so President Trump hopes, to get Iran to stop doing this. They want freedom of navigation in the Strait of Hormuz to return to the state it was in before this conflict, Trump's conflict. He started it. He chose the conflict before it began. So I think that is an interesting statement. Punishment not proportional. I think that maybe suggests to us, to answer your question, Barbara, that this is a little bit more sustained than the tit-for-tat that we have seen since that memorandum of understanding was signed on the 17th of June. There have been back and forth attacks. The 25th, 28th of June, there were attacks between two sides. But as I say, this feels a bit more sustained, a bit more of a strong message by the Americans. They hope will prompt the Iranians to back off.
0: Yeah, I mean, one of the many conflicts that isn't resolved, another one, of course, is the one between Ukraine and Russia. And just in the past, I think, 20 minutes or so, we've had news from the Ukrainian armed forces that the Ukrainian capital, Kyiv, is now under attack. Just a few days after it came under attack, quite considerably, I think, again, by Russia. What do we know about this latest attack?
3: Well, that appears to be ongoing as well, an entirely separate conflict and one that is equally challenging. And look, none of this is a surprise. And I look at the timing. Donald Trump is in Ankara at the moment at the NATO summit, the annual NATO summit, along with the leaders of all other NATO nations. And so I think NATO's adversaries, whether they be indirect in Iran or direct with Russia in Ukraine, they are sending a message. And so this timing is very, very deliberate. The Iranian strikes on the commercial ships in the Strait of Hormuz, deliberately timed to coincide when Trump is in Ankara, to show from an Iranian perspective that, you know, two fingers to the Americans, they are still able to do this, to carry out these attacks. And then, of course, from Putin's point of view in Moscow, to be able to demonstrate that he is still able to attack the capital of Ukraine while NATO is meeting to discuss in part the Ukraine conflict. It's a powerful message. And remember that the conventional wisdom now among diplomats in the West seems to be that Ukraine does have the upper hand, not necessarily because it's doing better on the battlefield, but because Russia is doing worse. Russia is struggling more at the moment. Putin is under pressure politically, perhaps socially, maybe, with the psyche of Russia really beginning to wonder about the numbers of troops that are being killed, Russians being killed in Ukraine. So Putin's under pressure. He's now trying to send a message by bombing Ukraine while NATO is on, the NATO summit is ongoing.
0: Mark Stone with the latest on both those stories from Washington. Mark, thank you. And as Mark was mentioning, of course, the NATO summit is ongoing in Turkey, and both the war in Ukraine and the situation of the Strait of Hormuz, key issues. We'll bring you the latest from Turkey tomorrow. Now, first, Reform UK's leader Nigel Farage has quit as an MP, saying he wants to fight a people versus the establishment by-election. But none of the other major parties will contest the vote in Clacton-on-Sea. So is this just a stunt? Well, Mr. Farage has been facing intense scrutiny over his finances and his inner circle. This afternoon, his party broadcast his announcement that he was triggering a by-election, as he insisted again that he had done nothing wrong. Our chief political correspondent John Craig reports.
1: This will be a people versus the establishment by-election.
4: That was the claim by Nigel Farage as he made his shock announcement that he plans to resign as an MP and fight a by-election in his Clacton constituency. In a 20-minute speech, which he billed as a statement about his future in public life, the Reform UK leader accused the establishment of using foul means against him and insisted he'd done nothing wrong and not misused public money.
5: Let me be absolutely clear. I have done nothing wrong. I have not broken the law in any way at all. I have not misused public money. And, you know, for the first 2 years of being an MP, my personal MP expenses are zero.
4: His defiant fight back comes as Mr. Farage is under a parliamentary investigation into an undeclared £5 million donation from Christopher Harborne, a Thailand-based crypto billionaire. He's also now facing a further inquiry into his links with a long-time friend and ally, convicted fraudster George Cottrell, known in Westminster as Posh George. On the by-election, Mr. Farage said,
5: "It's a chance to stick two fingers up to the entire establishment, to frankly tell them where to go. And that is why I will be putting my name forward to stand in this by-election. I will fight to win. I will fight to continue the political revolution that Reform has started."
4: But within hours, Labour, the Conservatives, the Lib Dems and Restore Britain said they won't be standing in the by-election, dismissing it as a circus, a fake by-election and a vanity project. He also accused the media of breaching his privacy.
5: "There is no public interest in my daughter whatsoever. She is not involved in current affairs, doesn't seek to be involved in current affairs, and has never been used by me once at any point in my political career. She now has broadcasters haranguing her. Sky News were one of them, and when I questioned them on it, they willfully and deliberately lied and said on their channel that they hadn't contacted the family.
4: And later, Mr. Farage released this video showing media at a property linked to him on Monday. The first interaction was at 7:41 a.m. and the second at 10:19. In a statement issued after the video, Sky News said, Sky News was not at the property at 7:41 a.m., as has already been acknowledged and as shown in the footage from 10:19 a.m., Sky News was outside a property where Mr. Farage was registered to vote at the last election. Sky News did not interact with Mr. Farage's daughter. On a single occasion, we approached the property without a camera operator, identified ourselves as Sky News, and the adult occupant chose not to engage. We were seeking to contact Mr. Farage to ask questions about the gift he accepted from Mr. Cottrell. This is a well-established and routine journalistic practice when reporting on matters of legitimate public interest. The footage clearly demonstrates that Sky News did not hound or pursue Mr. Farage's daughter. At no stage did we seek to speak to anyone other than Mr. Farage in connection with this story. His speech followed an angry exchange with Sky News as Mr. Farage arrived back in the UK from the United States.
6: Mr. Farage, Sky News, was it a mistake not to declare the gifts from George Cottrell, sir?
7: You tell your bosses, you harass my family anymore, and I'll take you to serious consequences. That's what your organisation has done this morning. Go away.
6: Was it a mistake not to declare the gifts, sir?
7: Do you not hear me? You have broken all the rules, Leveson and everything else. Cut.
4: But Mr. Farage's political opponents dismissed his by-election move.
8: This is a desperate stunt from Nigel Farage, and it's obvious why he's doing it. He is up to his neck in sleaze. Politics should be about improving the lives of millions of people, not about personal gain, not about hiding dodgy donations. And I think the public will see this for exactly what it is.
9: Nigel Farage is having a hissy fit because the first time he's actually having to deal with some real scrutiny. What he needs to do is be honest about where his fishy £5 million came from, rather than calling a fake by-election to run away from a standards investigation. We will be standing a candidate in the real by-election because no one is above Parliament.
10: The by-election in Clacton means the investigation into Mr. Farage by Parliament's Standards Commissioner will now be suspended. But that doesn't mean it's over. The rules on MPs' conduct say that if an MP is re-elected, the investigation can be resumed, which means Mr. Farage could face a second by-election if he's suspended and there's a recall petition.
4: But for now, for Mr. Farage, it's back to campaigning in Clacton, where he'll defend a majority of nearly 8,500. Though with rival parties boycotting the by-election, it won't be much of a contest.
0: And John is with us in the studio, but even less of a contest now, because you've got some breaking news for us, don't you?
11: Indeed, the Green Party have broken their silence and said they're not going to stand either. Zach Polanski says this is a desperate stunt from a desperate politician whose lifetime of grifting is finally catching up with him. Greens will play no part in his political circus. So, by my count, there's only Count Binface, who I think is prepared to oppose Nigel Farage, because earlier Labour, Lib Dems and the Conservatives, of course.
12: And Restore.
11: Rupert Lowe's party, all pulling out. They're all saying they're not going to stand this time. They believe that the Standards Commissioner and then the Standards Committee will find against Mr. Farage over these donations and so on, and that he'll face a suspension from Parliament and a recall position, petition and a second by-election, as I said in my report. As for this by-election, well, Mr. Farage's majority is what, 8,405. He beat a guy called Giles Watling, who was the MP previously, Conservative. Of course, this by-election is becoming more and more like the David Davis one in 2008, when he quit over his objection to Tory support for new anti-terror laws. And the only people then who opposed him, I think, were the Greens, who are not this time, and I think it was the English Democrats. When Joe Cox was killed and Tracy Brabin took over from her, she's now the mayor of West Yorkshire, other parties stood aside in that one. But this one is... Well, I'm not sure it's going quite how Mr. Farage had hoped at 2 o'clock this afternoon.
0: No, we were looking at the papers earlier and the word farce keeps on coming up.
12: Absolutely, because Farage, you know, he wanted to do two things with this. First of all, he wanted to evade scrutiny for these multi-million pound undeclared donations that there is currently a parliamentary investigation into. And then he wanted to do, you know, the populist thing. This stuff doesn't matter. It's me, you know, me against the establishment. Watch me win. Let me show you that the people of Clacton don't care about these journalists and these parliamentary commissioners asking difficult questions. His problem now is that he's literally got no opponents at the moment apart from the one and only Count Binface. And I'm afraid this just doesn't do for him what he wanted it to do anymore. It's going to look entirely stupid, hugely expensive, pointless by-election. The other parties are totally right to say that it's a farce that they're going to play no part in. And what does that leave? Nigel Farage on that evening winning against Count Binface. What does that tell the public?
11: Yeah, there may optics? Be some other fringe candidates as well.
12: True.
11: As we often get in by-elections, when there's often something like a dozen candidates.
12: Yes, that's true. But they won't pick up.
13: There'll be the man in the Elmo costume who's always at by-elections as well. But I think you could ask, what is the point of this now? Because he wanted, as you said, Sonia, to do this and come back and say, I've been given a new mandate by the people of Clacton to be your tribune of the people and against the establishment. But the establishment, you know, and it's always quite hard. The Green Party is not the establishment, nor is Rupert Lowe's Restore Britain, whatever you think of the other parties. So I think it's going to be a very hollow victory for Nigel Farage, who'll be standing there with a bunch of, you know, misfits, if we're maybe being a little bit rude.
11: Mavericks.
13: Mavericks is a very
0: better word. Well done, John. Thank you, John.
12: John's been on this beat for a while.
13: Mavericks on that platform. And if you're trying to pitch yourself as the next Prime Minister, which is what Nigel Farage says he wants to be, what does that look like? And what does that say to the rest of the country that you've cost the taxpayer about £200,000?
0: Is that how much it is for a
13: That's how much it all costs.
11: Well, Reform UK have offered to pay for it themselves, but that looks like a conflict of interest. And the rules say no elections should be paid for by the public purse.
12: Absolutely.
11: So there's no suggestion of trying to influence people. Mm.
13: But, I mean, again, you're in a sort of scandal prompted by questions about gifts and donations and what have you. To then say we're going to give money for a by-election, you know, it takes some form of political genius to think that's going to win you extra favour with the voters in this instance. But at the end of the day, Nigel Farage is going to win this by-election unless something happens, unless there was an independent anti-sleaze campaigner who could still stand forward and see, in fact, a clear field. You've got none of the main party standing. And if you think back to the famous Tatton fight in 1997 when Martin Bell stood against Neil Hamilton and won, you could see that happening. There's no indication of who or what that might be. It may be, as Sonia and I were discussing at this age, to let this be a farce and let it go by. But he goes back into Parliament, the investigation starts again, and as you said, John, we can do this all again in about 4 months' time.
11: Yeah, I have here the rules, as I had in my report.
0: Always prepared.
11: Yeah. And the Rule 40... if Parliament's dissolved or a member otherwise ceases to be a member while an investigation is in progress, the Commissioner will suspend their investigation until the member is re-elected. If the member is not returned to Parliament, the Commissioner will decide if it's appropriate and proportionate to resume their investigation. But if he's re-elected, of course, he can do that. So...
0: So basically,
11: it's not gone away.
0: It's suspended.
11: It postpones things, really, doesn't it? It makes the whole thing drag on.
12: Yeah. Maybe. Yeah.
11: There was a story in this morning's Daily Telegraph saying that this investigation was going to go on until the autumn. I mean, that may have played a part in Mr. Farage's thinking this morning.
0: And the investigation into the £5 million loan, but not the Cotterill.
11: But he said no. He said today in his 20-minute speech that in fact they were now looking into that as well. I'm looking at my notes on the actual speech, but he revealed that they're looking into that as well.
13: And it means the next month or how long this by-election is going to now be entirely focused on Nigel Farage, because there's no other candidate.
0: Even though we could be getting a new prime minister
13: exactly.
0: in 2 weeks.
13: And I mean, I do think the dynamic will change once Keir Starmer's resigned, and we'll find out soon if he's going to be challenged. I don't think it looks like that way. But I think when it comes to the Clacton question, it is all just going to be about Nigel Farage. So if he was trying to evade questions and scrutiny, he's going to have a lot of journalists chasing him up and down streets over the next month, trying to get questions
12: I think this is a case of Nigel Farage being a bit too clever for his own good.
0: Really?
12: Yeah. Okay. Yes. I think this has backfired on him.
13: Yeah. The papers would suggest that. You look at the headlines and, if you said, John, at 2 p.m. today, he probably thought he'd at least get some Fleet Street support saying this is a vindication of your battle. But now he's just getting nothing whatsoever. Now everyone's just saying it's a joke.
0: Well, unsurprisingly, it is on the front pages of quite a lot of the papers. That story also on the front of the Financial Times. Their headline, Farage Gambit falls flat after rivals refuse to contest fake by-election. We will, of course, have a full rundown of what is in the rest of the papers at 1:30. Now, coming up, Prince Harry accuses a court of a whitewash as he loses his phone hacking case against the Mail publisher.

0: Prince Harry has lost his privacy case against the publisher of the Daily Mail, dismissing the result as a whitewash. He was one of seven people, including Sir Elton John and the actress Liz Hurley, who accused the paper of unlawful information gathering. But the judge found they hadn't proved their allegations and their claims were dismissed. Harry is currently in London to promote his Invictus Games for military veterans. Sky's Laura Bundock has more.
1: He'd arrived in London with a smile and a wave, but was facing a blank rejection and a complete defeat in his fight against the publishers of the Daily Mail. The judgment was massive and meticulous, 436 pages, determining in detail how he'd lost. No evidence of unlawful information gathering, be it through phone hacking, blagging or bugging devices. This is an outright victory for Associated Newspapers and the publisher's editor-in-chief pulled no punches.
2: Today, in what was a momentous victory for the Mail, the High Court dismissed every single one of the 97 claims. That is an overwhelming vindication of our journalism. Poor Harry. I feel sorry for the way a confused and angry young man has been drawn into this case. The bitter irony is that his mother, Diana, liked the Mail. We were her paper. We took her side in her acrimonious breakup with Charles.
1: The case is a costly and unexpected disaster for Team Sussex. Not one of the 14 articles in Harry's claim succeeded. He'd wanted to prove Associated Newspapers had illegally invaded his privacy, publishing stories about him at any cost. He'd also wanted to hold editors and journalists to account and force further scrutiny of the press. But his claims didn't stand up.
3: There was no evidence. And actually, as the case was going on, that became clearer and clearer. I have no idea why Prince Harry came back from America. My advice to him is return to the West Coast with your tail between your legs.
1: In an angry statement, Harry and Baroness Doreen Lawrence said it is a complete and obvious whitewash, but sadly not altogether unexpected. However, the length to which the court has gone to exonerate the Mail is as shocking as it is totally unwarranted. There is a small chance Harry could appeal, but this lengthy judgment would be hard to contest. The Mail says the lawsuit has already cost £50 million. And while the claimants are insured, it's unlikely anyone would pay for a rematch.
4: Will you keep fighting?
1: Harry had wanted his day in court. He'd made it his mission to take on the tabloids. But when it came to the Mail, he fails. And for him, these headlines will be hard to read. Laura Bundock, Sky News, in central London.
0: Let's get the thoughts now of Sonia and Sebastian. Sebastian, were you surprised by the result here?
5: Not really, because I think it's been clear for some time that this is completely a waste of time, all this action against the Mail, and it's dragged on for such a long time, cost such a huge amount of money. And it's been clear that this is Prince Harry, or the Duke of Sussex, trying to carry out his vendetta against the press and Fleet Street that's been there for quite some time. And if you've read Spare, his autobiography, as I've had, it's a consistent theme throughout. He's got this anger towards the press, and he's tried to use legal recourse many times to try and take this out, including when he was a full working member of the royal family. One of the reasons he left the royal family was because he felt that Buckingham Palace was not willing, as he saw, to be more pugilistic against the media for whatever slight he felt. But this is a huge vindication for the Mail that's fought this action for a long time. And as we can see from their astonishing front page tomorrow, which is, you know, it's a vindication there, they've clearly said that they were on every single count and this action was completely false and a waste of time. And there's going to be some huge costs someone's going to have to pay towards this. I think the best thing for everyone involved would be for Harry just to leave this behind and try and move on. He seems quite incapable of being able to move on. He wants to keep relitigating old battles, and this is such a decisive win that hopefully he will finally get the message.
0: I mean, you can see why he has reasons to be angry with the press, right? But ultimately, he wasn't able to prove any of the claims.
6: No, exactly. I think lots of people have great sympathy for his feelings about the British tabloid press, given the circumstances of his mother's tragic death. But, and there is a but, these were very serious allegations to make against journalists and newspapers, allegations of unlawful information gathering. And they are, at the end of the day, they're not allegations that could be proved. And if you read the summary of the judgment that was published today, you know, the judge is very clear that he didn't even come close to the evidentiary threshold for proving that on the balance of probabilities, journalists used unlawful techniques to get information. So the question really then becomes, well, why take this case? And I think often with the courts, when you've got people who've got some money behind them, they will take a specific legal fight as a way of fighting a much bigger fight. You know, Harry's fight with the tabloid press is much bigger than these specific allegations that he could not stand up against the Daily Mail. And it's kind of quite tragic to watch in some ways. I mean, he's made some really bad decisions. The royal family, you know, I'm sure have got his best interests at heart, reportedly really counseled him against taking this action. The way that he's reacted is, you know, it's not really okay. He's basically saying the whole thing's a whitewash and accusing the British courts of not looking at this impartially, which is not really acceptable from a member of the royal family. So I've got a lot of sympathy for him, but he's got to stop this now, I think.
0: And obviously the result on many of the front pages, as you'd expect, because it's about the papers. Well, time now to see what is making the front pages of tomorrow's papers. And Nigel Farage appears on the front of many of them. "Let the people be the judges of my actions" is the headline in the Daily Express, with the paper quoting the Reform leader who quit as an MP, triggering a by-election, which he says he will stand in. The Telegraph says Mr. Farage's by-election gamble turned into a farce after Labour and the Tories refused to field candidates. The Times also reports on Labour and Tories not standing in the Clacton by-election launched by Farage. Farage gambit falls flat after rivals refuse to contest fake by-election. That's the headline in the Financial Times. The Mirror describes today's events as desperate, calling it a humiliation for Mr. Farage as the other main parties snub the contest. The Metro says the Reform leader is putting his future at stake in a bid to silence his critics. The Eye notes that the announcement from Mr. Farage comes amid an investigation into a £5 million crypto gift. Vindicated reads the headline in the Daily Mail, with the paper's entire front page dedicated to the High Court defeat of Prince Harry's hacking case against its publisher. The Sun calls it a crushing defeat for the Duke of Sussex, with the headline, "Harry caned." The Star also covers the story, noting that Elton John and five others were also on the losing side of the privacy case. So the paper's very much divided when it comes to the front pages between Harry and Nigel Farage.
6: Let's start. Huge story.
0: Absolutely, yeah. Absolutely. Let's start with the Eye on Farage. And there, the headline that I think we read, that he's gambling his future. I mean, it does look like he was obviously very upset, and you could see it like yesterday, and then this announcement of the statement that he was made that perhaps you could say wasn't really properly thought through, considering the reaction that we're seeing from the other parties.
5: No, that I think in his imagination before he made this announcement, Mr. Farage would have seen this a way of seizing the agenda, taking control of events and getting back to his safe political territory, which is pitting himself as the one-man tribune of the real instincts of the British people versus the corrupt political establishment. That's what he's always tried to paint himself as. But it just backfired so quickly when all of the main parties said, we're just not going to stand in this election because it's going to cost £200,000, it's going to be a waste of time, and it's not going to deal with the substantive questions he's got to answer about his conduct, about gifts, about his members of staff and people he's associated with. So when you look at it now, I think it's pretty clear that Nigel Farage is in a much weaker position than he was this time yesterday. And with his ultimate ambition to become Prime Minister, you look at these front pages and even the papers that are maybe more a bit more sympathetic towards Nigel Farage, all of them are admitting this is a farce.
0: Well, the Daily Express, let's look at that one. They go with the line that he's going with, let the people be the judges of my actions, because that's what he would say, isn't it? That he doesn't care about the establishment, what a lot of the papers say, what the other parties do. It's all about the people.
6: Yeah, but the guy's already been elected to the House of Commons. Like, why is he triggering another by-election at huge expense to the British taxpayer? None of it makes sense. He was trying to get around scrutiny, journalistic scrutiny, parliamentary scrutiny of these huge multi-million pound undeclared donations. Very big questions exist around them. And he's trying to say, I'm a man of the people. I'm above this kind of questioning. I'm sorry. We live in a parliamentary democracy. No one is above this type of questioning. And now I agree. I think he acted very quickly. I think he's the kind of man who gets very angry under scrutiny. He does not react well to it, which is not really a trait you want in somebody who wants to be prime minister. But it's also quite a dangerous trait for him because politically it doesn't go down well with people when someone reacts angrily like this. I think he's got angry. I think he decided to do this in a hurry. And it has now backfired because it makes him look ridiculous. He's having a by-election. No one else is, none of the other major parties are standing against him. What does it tell us? Absolutely nothing at all. Yeah. It just shows that Nigel Farage is a narcissist who thinks he can escape the levels of scrutiny that other politicians have to face.
0: It's quite an expensive point to make if you think about how much a by-election actually costs.
5: It is, and it's a waste of all our time as well because, you know, this is a guy who leads a party that, you know, let's be fair, has led the opinion polls for a long time, such as the unhappiness with Labour and the Conservatives. But, you know, he is going to face the scrutiny you'd expect of a potential future prime minister. And this is the first real scrutiny he's had since he became an MP in July 2024. And as you said, Sonia, he's just completely buckled. That his manner has been very angry. He's been very dismissive. And he did this broadcast round last week, which was completely disastrous, where he got into arguments with various people and just said, it's none of your business. I can do the money what I want to do with it. And he said that again in this 20-minute speech. That again was kind of like a diatribe today when he was going on about all these claims and the media harassing him, the media out to get him and all that kind of stuff. And I think for the ultimate question about whether he wants to become prime minister, I think people will look at his actions over the past couple of weeks and just say, this, you know, we're not happy with the other parties, but this question of character is not really being answered in a good way. And Robert Caro, who's the great biographer of Lyndon Baines Johnson, the former US president, always used to say, power reveals. The more power people gain, the more it reveals about who they are. And I think the more power Nigel Farage has gained, or prospective power, has revealed ever more about his temperament.
0: Speaking of people who are about to get a lot of power, let's go to the Daily Telegraph. And Andy Burnham, who it does look like he's going to be the next prime minister in a few weeks. The Office of Budget Responsibility, they're saying that Burnham must raise taxes by £120 billion to avoid crisis. And he gave an interview to LBC, I think, last week, where he sort of said that there was scope within which to raise taxes.
6: He did. And I think what's important to recognise here is this story about the OBR. This is really about the medium and long-term fiscal challenges facing the UK. So whoever was in government, they would be saying this to. And indeed, I think going into the last election, the Institute for Fiscal Studies was equally brutal about Conservative and Labour spending plans, saying they were just completely unrealistic, the level of public spending cuts that were planned in. So it really is a problem across the political spectrum. The huge issues that the OBR point to is the fact that, you know, growth is anemic, living standards have been anemic. We've got an ageing population that comes with huge growing costs down the line because essentially you've got fewer working age taxpayers to pay for the NHS, to pay for social care that people absolutely need to draw on in their later years. And there's no solution to this. And I have to say, there are some really difficult trade-offs that we need to make as a country that our politicians are not very good at addressing. The fact of the matter is, we are a country with quite a stagnant economy. It's been like that since the financial crisis. Living standards have been stagnant. You know, there's no quick fix to growth. We have long-term structural issues in the economy and we've got an ageing population. The sums don't add up and politicians need to have a very difficult conversation with us as members of the public, but no one really seems to be willing to do that. So this isn't really a political point about Andy Burnham. It's a big cross-party point about the fact that I think our politicians are not willing to have this conversation with us.
5: And the most striking thing in this OBR report was the question about the pensions triple lock, which speak to any economist or any MP in private and they will all say this thing is unsustainable, all we need to means test it.
6: I'm sure we've both written columns arguing that.
5: Precisely.
6: But and we're very wise.
5: Your words, not mine. But the fact is, no politician will address this because there's an arms race when it comes to the pensions triple lock. And I think when you looked at the OBR report today, by 2070, that's going to be 9% of GDP. I mean, that's obviously a long way into the future, but we have got an ageing population and we are going to have a conversation about that. And for Andy Burnham, in about 10 days' time, he's going to face the same old dilemma as Keir Starmer. Do you cut spending? Do you raise taxes? Do you borrow more? You can't borrow more, so you either cut spending or do taxes. I think the mood of the Parliamentary Labour Party is not interested in cutting spending, which means taxes are going to go up in the budget.
0: Well, we'll find out soon enough. Coming up next, we're going to take a look at more top stories in tomorrow's papers. Stay with us.

0: Time now for a closer look at what's making tomorrow's papers. And if we start with the world pages in the Times, a story there about Marine Le Pen saying she will run for president, declares defiant Le Pen. Now, there were question marks on as to whether she was going to be able to, but she will.
1: Yes, this is huge news. So the Paris Court of Appeal has found her guilty of embezzling European Parliament money. They found her fined her 100,000 euros and said she will have to wear a tag for at least 6 months, possibly up to a year. She said if she was tagged, she would not run for president. She's now changed her mind and said that she will. She's also said she's going to appeal the conviction to France's highest court. But this is the reason why this is hugely significant is that the polling suggests that she could win. A member of the far right, you know, the Front National or whatever they're called now.
0: National Rally. Yeah.
1: Exactly. thank you for helping me out there. You know, being elected president of France, this is huge. Really huge.
0: Because they have this two sort of tier election, the two runoff. And in the front, the National Rally, or Front National as it was, has often crossed the first hurdle, but never quite made it to the second. And this may be the time this that she finally makes it.
2: Completely, because Emmanuel Macron will not be running again, and essentially the centre-left and the centre-right of France are nowhere at the moment. They've got no kind of real vision, or they've got no characters, and that space has been filled, as you were saying, by the Front National. And Marine Le Pen has come close in the past before to getting into that final two and meeting that hurdle. And I feel now, because if she hadn't done this, Jordan Bardella, who's a 30-year-old protégé, he might have gone into it, into that space to be the Front National candidate. He won't. But I think this is just a good reminder for us that, you know, the UK is experiencing its own troubles with populist politicians on the most left and right politics. This is happening everywhere. And the fact
1: and
2: that
1: this will have huge, if she were to win an election, it'd have huge implications to the EU as well.
2: With Brussels, because she's very anti-immigration.
0: And possibly relations with the UK as well.
2: Of course. Yeah. And I think, again, you know, without going back to it again, but she's someone who Nigel Farage has a long-standing, you know, ties ideologically with. So, but I think, again, this starts the French presidential race right now. And the fact that she came out of that, said she was going to run, means that the race has begun. And the question will be is there this line, what was known as the Republican line in France, where the Front National is seen beyond the pale, or has everything shifted since then? So it's definitely a contest to watch.
0: Absolutely. Okay, let's end on a lighter story, I guess. Bring your baby to wine tastings. Doesn't sound...
1: Doesn't sound massively relaxing. Well, so the Metro...
0: I love the names, Champers and Pampers.
1: Champers and Pampers, Wine and Wee Ones, and Bubbles and Babes. So this story in Metro has picked up on the fact that some places, some pubs are now offering daytime wine tastings where you can take your baby along to. I think we should say... emphasise this isn't like mum's getting wasted in the middle of the day. The typical sort of wine tasting involves 350ml tasters and they don't tend to get finished. But I guess it's just an adult activity that you can do with your young kid. They are quite expensive. So for your 350ml of wine, it can cost you anything between 18 quid and 30 quid. But I guess it works as a marketing tool because the cost of a babysitter is really expensive. So if you want to do something like this,
0: Absolutely.
1: Cinemas have always done like screenings where you can take your baby in the middle of the day.
0: Yeah, but those are madness. No one ever ends up watching.
1: They
0: just are.
1: Well, let's hope that these poor mums get to drink a little bit of their wine. I'm sure dad's...
0: Do you have 10 seconds, Sebastian?
2: Exactly. I was going to say, I'm at the peak age where every single person I know seems to be having a baby. And every time I've seen the newly born new mothers and the newly borns, they all need wine. So therefore, this is a great thing.
0: Perfect. On that note, Sebastian.
1: Much needed initiative.
0: Sebastian, Sonia, thank you both so much. Now, coming up in sport, how Lionel Messi made some unwanted history at the World Cup. But it mattered not as Argentina completed a dramatic comeback against Egypt.
3: Big stories don't always come from big cities.
4: I'm Lisa Dowd, and I'm Sky's Midlands correspondent.
5: You are not getting in this elevator, okay?
3: The judge made it very clear that she could see no justifiable reason why Sekoulas wasn't here facing British justice.
6: I promised I would get him justice.
4: Free, wherever you get your news.
6: This is what they're up against. The wind is the really big problem. It is back-breaking work and the smoke is thick. It's been working well. Water levels are dropping, but no one knows what impact further rain will have.
7: What would you do if this place wasn't open?
6: This is the exact spot in Nottingham where their 19-year-old son, Barnaby Webber, lost his life.
8: I just think it's so cruel and so harsh.
9: It's really scary. We're terrified.
6: In this community, I'm told that everybody knows someone affected by COVID.
10: Hopefully this will be the last wave.
4: Sky News gets the full story first.
11: Change seems tantalisingly close in this corner of the UK. Wales was the first to introduce the plastic bag charge.
6: It's legal to let go.
7: Set the speed and take the hands off.
6: It's almost driverless, but not quite. Hans is a highly trained police dog.
12: The force is incredible.
6: It's really frightening, actually.
4: This is my patch, my specialism. It's also my home.
13: People that pod together, they have a little hive brain going on.
14: They've not had a good week.
15: I've had a good week. There's a teaser there, a teaser.
13: Ooh. Okay, nothing to see here. Drama over.
14: Full stop.
13: Anyway, we'll get to that.
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15: Because she's the first female chancellor.
16: I popped upstairs, made myself a cheese sandwich. 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
17: They have gone up and up. Big Sky News journalist. Ed Conway. Sky News, is anyone going to talk to us? Mortgage rates did go up very sharply during your time in office. Here it is.
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17: 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Question is, why it hasn't been stopped?
19: Jubilation in the streets, while some... emotional.
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0: Robbie Keane, the manager, when did you realise that coaching and management was something that was going to be in your future?
1: Well, I started doing my coaching badges in my late 20s with the RSFA. I used to do quite a lot anyway. I used to watch a lot of the managers, see what they do, how they deal with players and also the sessions that they did. So I was always kind of intrigued with stuff like that. But then as I started to get older, I knew that that's exactly what I wanted to do when I finished, because I love football. I love being on the grass. I love being around a club. I live in the dressing room and with players and trying to help players. So, yeah, I kind of knew a long time ago.
0: Great players don't always make great managers. So talk to us about that transition.
1: I found it quite natural because I was a captain for a long time.
2: Robbie Keane captains the Tottenham side tonight on his 100th Premiership appearance for them.
1: You know, you'd have to fall out with certain people. You know, if people's not turning up, disrespecting the coaching staff in some way, or especially the fitness guys or the kit men. So that was always, I was always okay with that.
0: What did you learn from being an assistant?
1: When I was with the national team, with Mick, obviously I knew Mick before because I played under him. So I knew Mick's personality. I knew how real he is with people, how honest he is with people. And that's one thing that I always said to the players, I'll always tell you the truth, why you're not playing and what you can do to improve, to help yourself get back in the team. You know, just watching Mick close up, how he interacts, not just with the players, how he interacts with in the hotel, with the staff, with the medical staff, with the, as I said, the kit men and people like that. He was brilliant. He was brilliant keeping everybody together.
0: Let's talk about your pathway into management and the fact that you've come abroad to manage different teams. Is that something from your background, having come from Ireland over to the Premier League and then gone out to Italy at a young age, where you thought, why not?
1: For me, it's about getting the opportunity. There's limited opportunities in England.

0: stars tonight?
1: That reminds me of our travel insurance.
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3: Heatwave conditions will develop more widely through the week and it'll turn essentially dry too. Many places will have a dry and warm start tomorrow, but it'll be quite murky and locally damp over northwestern coasts and hills. Southern Britain can expect plenty of sunshine through the morning, with cloud elsewhere breaking up to give some brightness too. That said, northern and western Scotland will stay rather grey, with further drizzly outbreaks possible. It'll be mostly warm, hot again in the southeast, with a high of 33 Celsius likely. Sunshine will develop widely through the afternoon, but the far north and west of Scotland will remain overcast. Ireland's western coast will be grey in places too.
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3: Well, that was the wrap. Thank you for watching. All the top stories coming up right here on Sky News, and I'll see you tomorrow. Good night.
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6: They have gone up and up.
4: Big Sky News journalist.
6: Ed Conway. 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
7: Mortgage rates did go up very sharply during your time in office.
5: Here it is.
4: First off, just the scale of what we're looking at.
6: Our data shows it's been happening. Question is, why it hasn't been stopped?
8: Jubilation in the streets, while some emotional.
9: This is a political victory for Prime Minister Modi and his Hindu Nationalist Party.
10: I'm Neville Lazarus and I'm Sky's reporter based in Delhi.
9: Companies like these are helping India in its trajectory to be a serious player in space exploration.
10: Sky News, get the full story first.

0: This is Sky News, the headlines. The United States launches a series of airstrikes on Iran after attacks on vessels in the Strait of Hormuz. Nigel Farage, the leader of Reform UK, quits as an MP but says he'll stand again in the by-election.
1: This will be a people versus the establishment by-election. It's a chance to stick two fingers up to the entire establishment, to frankly tell them where to go.
0: The French far-right leader Marine Le Pen will stand in next year's presidential election despite legal issues. And Prince Harry loses his privacy case against the publisher of the Daily Mail, calling it a whitewash. Good morning. The United States is launching a series of strikes against Iran in response to Iranian attacks on vessels in the Strait of Hormuz. A US official has told Sky News the strikes are meant as a punishment not proportional to Iran's actions. Iranian state media is reporting a series of explosions have been heard in the port city of Sirik and around the Bandar Abbas in the country's south. Now, our US correspondent Mark Stone has the latest.
2: I think that the headline is what you just read out, a US military source saying to me, this is punishment, not proportional. Now, what that means is that President Trump, frankly, has had enough and is doing what he said he would do, which is to get right back at it, to quote him, if Iran didn't hold its end of the bargain, of the memorandum of understanding. Now, over the course of the past 2 days, there have been three separate attacks by Iranian military on commercial ships in the Strait of Hormuz. None of them has caused serious damage. Nevertheless, it has been Iran flexing its muscles, demonstrating its ability to carry out these attacks. And clearly, the White House has felt compelled to retaliate. They don't want to let the Iranians get away with this. And so the strikes that appear to be ongoing, and certainly the latest I've had from CENTCOM, Central Command, is that they are ongoing, are not proportional to what the Iranians were doing with the commercial ships, but are to send a very strong message, so the White House, so President Trump hopes, to get Iran to stop doing this. They want freedom of navigation in the Strait of Hormuz, to return to the state it was in before this conflict, Trump's conflict. He started it. He chose the conflict before it began. So I think that is an interesting statement. Punishment not proportional. I think that maybe suggests to us that this is a little bit more sustained than the tit for tat that we have seen since that memorandum of understanding was signed on the 17th of June. There have been back and forth attacks. The 25th, 28th of June, there were attacks between two sides. But as I say, this feels a bit more sustained, a bit more of a strong message by the Americans. They hope will prompt the Iranians to back off.
0: Reform UK's leader, Nigel Farage, has quit as an MP, saying he wants to fight a people versus the establishment by-election. But none other than the other major parties will contest the vote in Clacton-on-Sea. Now, Mr. Farage has been facing intense scrutiny over his finances and his inner circle. Our chief political correspondent, John Craig, reports.
1: This will be a people versus the establishment by-election.
3: That was the claim by Nigel Farage as he made his shock announcement that he plans to resign as an MP and fight a by-election in his Clacton constituency. In a 20-minute speech, which he billed as a statement about his future in public life, the Reform UK leader accused the establishment of using foul means against him and insisted he'd done nothing wrong and not misused public money.
1: Let me be absolutely clear. I have done nothing wrong. I have not broken the law in any way at all. I have not misused public money. And you know, for the first 2 years of being an MP, my personal MP expenses are zero.
3: His defiant fight back comes as Mr. Farage is under a parliamentary investigation into an undeclared £5 million donation from Christopher Harborne, a Thailand-based crypto billionaire. He's also now facing a further inquiry into his links with a long-time friend and ally, convicted fraudster George Cottrell, known in Westminster as Posh George. On the by-election, Mr. Farage said,
1: "It's a chance to stick two fingers up to the entire establishment, to frankly tell them where to go. And that is why I will be putting my name forward to stand in this by-election. I will fight to win. I will fight to continue the political revolution that Reform has started."
3: But within hours, Labour, the Conservatives, the Lib Dems and Restore Britain said they won't be standing in the by-election, dismissing it as a circus, a fake by-election and a vanity project. He also accused the media of breaching his privacy.
1: "There is no public interest in my daughter whatsoever. She is not involved in current affairs, doesn't seek to be involved in current affairs, and has never been used by me once at any point in my political career. She now has broadcasters haranguing her. Sky News were one of them, and when I questioned them on it, they willfully and deliberately lied and said on their channel that they hadn't contacted the family."
3: And later, Mr. Farage released this video showing media at a property linked to him on Monday. The first interaction was at 7:41 a.m. and the second at 10:19. In a statement issued after the video, Sky News said, "Sky News was not at the property at 7:41 a.m, as has already been acknowledged and as shown in the footage from 10:19 a.m. Sky News was outside a property where Mr. Farage was registered to vote at the last election. Sky News did not interact with Mr. Farage's daughter. On a single occasion, we approached the property without a camera operator, identified ourselves as Sky News, and the adult occupant chose not to engage. We were seeking to contact Mr. Farage to ask questions about the gift he accepted from Mr. Cottrell. This is a well-established and routine journalistic practice when reporting on matters of legitimate public interest. The footage clearly demonstrates that Sky News did not hound or pursue Mr. Farage's daughter. At no stage did we seek to speak to anyone other than Mr. Farage in connection with this story." His speech followed an angry exchange with Sky News as Mr. Farage arrived back in the UK from the United States.
4: "Mr. Farage, Sky News, was it a mistake not to declare the gifts from George Cottrell, sir?"
5: "You tell your bosses you harass my family anymore, and I'll take you to serious consequences. That's what your organisation has done this morning. Go away."
4: "Was it a mistake not to declare the gifts, sir?"
5: "Did you not hear me? You have broken all the rules, Leveson and everything else. Cut."
3: But Mr. Farage's political opponents dismissed his by-election move.
6: "This is a desperate stunt from Nigel Farage, and it's obvious why he's doing it. He is up to his neck in sleaze. Politics should be about improving the lives of millions of people, not about personal gain, not about hiding dodgy donations. And I think the public will see this for exactly what it is."
7: Nigel Farage is having a hissy fit because the first time he's actually having to deal with some real scrutiny. What he needs to do is be honest about where his fishy £5 million came from, rather than calling a fake by-election to run away from a standards investigation. We will be standing a candidate in the real by-election because no one is above Parliament.
8: "The by-election in Clacton means the investigation into Mr. Farage by Parliament's Standards Commissioner will now be suspended. But that doesn't mean it's over. The rules on MPs' conduct say that if an MP is re-elected, the investigation can be resumed, which means Mr. Farage could face a second by-election if he's suspended and there's a recall petition."
3: But for now, for Mr. Farage, it's back to campaigning in Clacton, where he'll defend a majority of nearly 8,500. Though with rival parties boycotting the by-election, it won't be much of a contest. John Craig, Sky News.
0: Now, Mr. Farage resigned in the face of two investigations. But what exactly are they about? And what are the consequences if he's found to have broken parliamentary rules? Well, our deputy political editor, Sam Coates, explains.
9: Why is Nigel Farage resigning as an MP? Is he just jumping before he was pushed? Here's why we're asking. This is what Nigel Farage has said.
1: I have done nothing wrong.
9: But he's received huge sums of money, and the question is whether he should have declared them. They come from two men, Christopher Harborne and a long-term ally known as Posh George. Let's take him first. George Cottrell is a British aristocrat who was caught in a money laundering sting and pleaded guilty to wire fraud in America. He's so close to Farage, he said to call him Daddy. The Sunday Times reported that Cottrell gave vast benefits to Farage, funding his security, paying for staff for his social media, and letting him use a mansion near Buckingham Palace. Farage confirmed an investigation into this gift was underway in his resignation speech.
1: Yet another standards investigation is underway. Standards are now being used as a political tool. On the gift, it was given to me on an unconditional basis. I can do with that money exactly as I wish.
9: But the issue is whether he should have declared the money. The rules say new MPs must register any registrable benefits, other than earnings, received in the 12 months before their election. So complaints about this have triggered one of two standards investigations by the parliamentary watchdog. The other involves Christopher Harborne, Reform's biggest donor, who has more than £22 million of declared donations to Reform and the Brexit Party. But the Thailand-based crypto billionaire also gave him £5 million in early 2024. Farage said the money was a gift for his own personal security and doesn't need to be declared. But an investigation into that was launched in May. Why does this all matter? Well, those found guilty by the parliamentary watchdog can face serious consequences. For the worst offences, MPs could be suspended for a period of time. If that is longer than 10 sitting days, then constituents can recall the MP. If 10% of Clacton voters sign the resulting petition, Farage would lose his seat and have to fight a by-election. Farage clearly doesn't want to risk a vote in those circumstances, so has stepped down now before any decision, saying this.
1: Well, I've decided that the people of Clacton should be the judges of my actions. This will be a people versus the establishment by-election.
9: But here's the thing. Those investigations won't go away if he is re-elected. If he's found to have broken the rules, he could face a second by-election. Nigel Farage is facing his most serious set of challenges yet.
0: A murder investigation has been launched after a mother and her two children were found dead at a property in Bedfordshire. Sky correspondent Emma Birchley has the details.
10: Well, the unfolding events will have been a huge shock for this community. The police were called because the mother and two children had not been seen for several days. So it was on Monday that call went through, and some general inquiries were carried out by officers. But then a decision was made to force entry into this large detached property in Great Denham, which is to the west of Bedford. And it was then that the dreadful discovery was made. This is what John Murphy, the Assistant Chief Constable of Bedfordshire Police, had to say.
11: I can confirm that we have launched a murder investigation after the tragic and shocking discovery of three bodies at a property in Great Denham near Bedford. This is a deeply distressing and traumatic incident, and our thoughts are first and foremost with those who are directly affected. As a result of the inquiries that we have undertaken so far, we believe we have identified a suspect who was known to all three victims and who has now left the country.
10: He described it as an incredibly complex investigation that's being led by detectives from the major crime unit, and they are deploying all necessary resources to track down whoever is responsible for this. Now, the police have made it clear that they do not believe there is any wider risk to the public, but they have increased patrols in the area, really, to reassure people. They do, however, want the help of the public, in particular anyone who heard or saw anything suspicious in the Carnoustie Drive area on Friday or Saturday. They would like to hear from them and they should contact the police, quoting Operation Snowdrift, which is the name that has been given for this police operation. Officers also saying that people should not speculate about what's happened here. There hasn't been formal identification yet. They say that that will happen as soon as possible. But as it stands, a mother and two children have been found dead in a home and a suspect is understood to have fled the country.
0: Donald Trump arrived at the NATO leader summit in Turkey yesterday with another warning that he would like to take control of Greenland and a threat to pull all American troops out of Europe. He also continued to push for NATO allies, including the UK, to boost their defence spending. Well, our security and defence editor Deborah Haynes reports from the Turkish capital, Ankara.
12: This is what NATO allies want Donald Trump to notice. At least $50 billion in new contracts for weapons as part of a major push to rearm. The head of the alliance even invoking the spirit of the World Cup to talk up how his club of 32 nations is united as one big team.
13: No team wins because of one brilliant player. We need a goalkeeper, you need the defenders, the midfielders, the strikers. No one wins alone. NATO is much the same. It takes a whole team to deter and defend most effectively.
12: That's how things should work. But in the NATO lineup, the biggest player still holds the red card.
14: Yeah, I was very disappointed with NATO. And frankly, if it weren't held in Turkey, where my friend happens to be a very strong leader, a very strong person, it's possible that I wouldn't have attended.
12: Donald Trump is angry at the UK and other allies for not supporting him in his war with Iran, again threatening to withdraw US troops from Europe. He even repeated a desire to take control of Greenland, despite it being part of the Kingdom of Denmark, a fellow member of the alliance.
14: It was Greenland that, and it continues to be, that should be controlled by the United States, not by Denmark. And when they wouldn't go along with it, and with all the money we spend to help them with Russia, and we don't have to spend any money, we could remove all of our soldiers out of Europe.
12: With leaders gathering in Ankara for a dinner and then a day of talks, a key question will be whether Trump punishes allies that aren't doing enough to lift defence spending. That could mean an uncomfortable last outing on the world stage for Sir Keir Starmer, pictured here with his World Cup rival and NATO ally. England and Norway will face each other in the quarterfinals at the weekend. The UK's new Defence Secretary spotted on the pitch, but not stopping for a chat.
15: Dan Jarvis, Sky News, we're doing a live as you're arriving. Are you preparing for a frosty reception from allies because you haven't spent enough on defence? They probably won't thank me for doing that, but there you go.
12: The other focus for the meeting will be Ukraine. It's not a member of NATO, but wants to join the team after proving its strength defending against Russia's war.
16: If Ukrainians already know how to fight like this, then it does make sense for these capabilities to become a part of the alliance's collective defense. That would make all of us stronger.
12: Volodymyr Zelensky will hold a meeting with Trump, who says a peace deal with Russia could be close. Until then, though, Ukraine needs all NATO players to keep supporting his side. Deborah Haynes, Sky News, Ankara.
0: Staying with the war in Ukraine, and the mayor of Kyiv says the city is under attack from Russian missiles tonight. Writing on Telegram, Vitaly Klitschko said the attack on the Ukrainian capital had triggered fires in two districts. It's not yet known if there are any casualties. It's the latest in a series of Russian attacks on Kyiv. At least 5 people have been killed and 12 others are trapped after a landslide in northern China. Rescuers were deployed to the scene where 33 people were initially trapped in a valley. Well, this is Sky News coming up. How Lionel Messi made some unwanted history at the World Cup, but it did not matter. Argentina completed a dramatic comeback.

0: France now, where the far-right leader Marine Le Pen says she will run for president next year. Her political future had been in doubt after she was found guilty of misappropriating public funds last March and given a five-year ban from public office. Well, today, a court in Paris ruled Le Pen could stand for election but would need to wear an electronic tag. Here's our Europe correspondent, Alistair Bunkle.
1: It's been a somewhat sort of topsy-turvy day in France. So let's go back to last year, and Marine Le Pen was convicted of misuse of public money, for basically using money that was supposed to be for European Union business for the party, but instead for the, domestic politics. She was given a five-year ban on standing for public office, but she decided to appeal it. And to some degree, she won that appeal today, in so much that the ban on running for public office was reduced to 45 months, 30 months of that is suspended, which leaves 15 months, of which she has now served. So she is now free to stand for public office, crucially meaning that she can stand in the French presidential elections April of next year. But she was told that she would have to wear an electronic tag as part of this, and she had previously said that if she had to wear an electronic tag, then she wouldn't run for president because it would make campaigning very hard, if not impossible. She wouldn't be able to get out freely to attend campaign rallies, to speak to potential voters, etc. Now, we heard nothing from Marine Le Pen when she left court. She went back to her party's headquarters. They huddled clearly with advisers. And then she appeared on French television tonight to give her first interview, first reaction. And she said that she would run for the presidency of France. She is currently in polls the favourite, so there's a very real prospect that France could have a far-right president by this time next year. And what she's doing is she's rolling the dice. She is going to appeal to the Supreme Court in France against having to wear a tag. That probably won't be heard until about January or February next year, which means for the next 6 months or so, she'll be free without an electronic tag on to go out and campaign. So come then the Supreme Court hearing early next year, obviously could go one of two ways. Either they might find in her favour, she'll never have to wear an electronic tag and she can continue to campaign. Or they will uphold the decision of the court today. She will have to put a tag on, but then she'll only have a matter of weeks left before the election and most of the campaigning will have been done. But that raises the prospect of her then winning the presidency and going into the Élysée Palace wearing an electronic tag. Now, this would just be guesswork, but I imagine if that were the case, then she might make the case that as the democratically elected president of France, she can't possibly wear an electronic tag if she's going to carry out the duties of president. That's just speculation. So I think probably, in summary, quite a good day for Marine Le Pen. She's found a route to run for French presidency. Her protégé, Jordan Bardella, a 30-year-old slick operator who would have been the alternative choice, will now run as her prime minister. I think that will satisfy him. But for Europe, the European Union, where I am in Brussels, it is the prospect, the very real prospect, that France, one of the biggest members of the European Union, one of the richest, most powerful countries in Europe, will quite soon have someone from the far right who is hostile to the EU.
0: Prince Harry has lost his privacy case against the publisher of the Daily Mail, dismissing the result as a whitewash. He was one of seven people, including Sir Elton John and the actress Liz Hurley, who accused the paper of unlawful information gathering. But the judge found they hadn't proved their allegations and their claims were dismissed. Harry is currently in London to promote his Invictus Games for military veterans. Well, Sky's Laura Bondoc has more.
2: He'd arrived in London with a smile and a wave, but was facing a blank rejection and a complete defeat in his fight against the publishers of the Daily Mail. The judgment was massive and meticulous, 436 pages, determining in detail how he'd lost. No evidence of unlawful information gathering, be it through phone hacking, blagging or bugging devices.
3: Do you think they did anything unlawful? Should you be here?
2: This is an outright victory for Associated Newspapers, and the publisher's editor-in-chief pulled no punches.
4: Today, in what was a momentous victory for the Mail, the High Court dismissed every single one of the 97 claims. That is an overwhelming vindication of our journalism. Poor Harry. I feel sorry for the way a confused and angry young man has been drawn into this case. The bitter irony is that his mother, Diana, liked the Mail. We were her paper. We took her side in her acrimonious breakup with Charles.
2: The case is a costly and unexpected disaster for Team Sussex. Not one of the 14 articles in Harry's claim succeeded. He'd wanted to prove Associated Newspapers had illegally invaded his privacy, publishing stories about him at any cost. He'd also wanted to hold editors and journalists to account and force further scrutiny of the press. But his claims didn't stand up.
5: There was no evidence. And actually, as the case was going on, that became clearer and clearer. I have no idea why Prince Harry came back from America. My advice to him is return to the West Coast with your tail between your legs.
2: In an angry statement, Harry and Baroness Doreen Lawrence said it is a complete and obvious whitewash, but sadly not altogether unexpected. However, the length to which the court has gone to exonerate the Mail is as shocking as it is totally unwarranted. There is a small chance Harry could appeal, but this lengthy judgment would be hard to contest. The Mail says the lawsuit has already cost £50 million. And while the claimants are insured, it's unlikely anyone would pay for a rematch.
6: Will you keep fighting?
2: Harry had wanted his day in court. He'd made it his mission to take on the tabloids. But when it came to the Mail, he failed. And for him, these headlines will be hard to read. Laura Bundock, Sky News, in central London.
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0: Robbie Keane, the manager. When did you realise that coaching and management was something that was going to be in your future?
1: Well, I started doing my coaching badges in my late 20s with the RSFA. I used to do quite a lot anyway. I used to watch a lot of the managers, see what they do, how they deal with players and also the sessions that they did. So I was always kind of intrigued with stuff like that. But then as I started to get older, I knew that that's exactly what I wanted to do when I finished, because I love football. I love being on the grass. I love being around a club. I live in the dressing room and with players and trying to help players. So, yeah, I kind of knew a long time ago.
0: Great players don't always make great managers. So talk to us about that transition.
1: I found it quite natural because I was a captain for a long time.
2: Robbie Keane captains the Tottenham side tonight on his 100th Premiership appearance for them.
1: You know, you'd have to fall out with certain people. You know, people's not turning up, disrespecting the coaching staff in some way, or especially the fitness guys or the kit men. So that was always, I was always okay with that.
0: What did you learn from being an assistant?
1: When I was with the national team, with Mick, obviously I knew Mick before because I played under him. So I knew Mick's personality. I knew how real he is with people, how honest he is with people. And that's one thing that I always said to the players, I'll always tell you the truth, why you're not playing and what you can do to improve, to help yourself get back in the team. You know, just watching Mick close up, how he interacts, not just with the players, how he interacts with in the hotel, with the staff, with the medical staff, with the, as I said, the kit men and people like that. He was brilliant. He was brilliant keeping everybody together.
0: Let's talk about your pathway into management and the fact that you've come abroad to manage different teams. Is that something from your background, having come from Ireland over to the Premier League and then gone out to Italy at a young age, where you thought, why not?
1: For me, it's about getting the opportunity. There's limited opportunities in England because there's thousands of people trying to get jobs, and you see a lot of people, the same people, getting the same jobs in the Championship and in League One.
3: Now, the weather.
4: I hope we haven't forgotten anything.
5: 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I tick that box.
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3: Heatwave conditions will develop more widely through the week and it'll turn essentially dry too. Many places will have a dry and warm start today, but it'll be quite murky and locally damp over northwestern coasts and hills. Southern Britain can expect plenty of sunshine through the morning, with cloud elsewhere breaking up to give some brightness too. That said, northern and western Scotland will stay rather grey, with further drizzly outbreaks possible. It'll be mostly warm, hot again in the southeast, with a high of 33 Celsius likely, and sunshine will develop widely through the afternoon, but the far north and west of Scotland will remain overcast. Ireland's western coast will be quite grey in places as well. Now, tomorrow will bring plenty of sunshine, but the far northwest will be rather cloudy again. It'll be mainly dry, but there'll be a small chance of thunderstorms in the south from late afternoon, and it'll be very warm to hot. Now, Friday looks even hotter. Most places will be fine, but northwest Scotland and the west of Ireland will see patchy rain.
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0: Time for a look at today's highlights from The Wrap with Barbara. Now it's time to see what's making the front pages of tomorrow's papers, with Nigel Farage unsurprisingly appearing on the front of many of them. "Let the people be the judges of my actions" is the headline in the Daily Express, with the paper quoting the Reform leader who quit as an MP, triggering a by-election which he says he will stand in. The Telegraph says Mr. Farage's by-election gamble turned into farce after Labour and the Tories refused to field candidates. The Times also reports on Labour and Tories not standing in the Clacton by-election launched by Farage. Farage gambit falls flat after rivals refuse to contest fake by-election. That's the headline in the Financial Times. The Mirror describes today's events as desperate, calling it a humiliation for Mr. Farage as the other main parties snub the contest. The Metro says the Reform leader is putting his future at stake in a bid to silence his critics. The Eye notes that the announcement from Mr. Farage comes amid an investigation into a £5 million crypto gift. Harry Kane is the headline in The Sun, with the paper reporting on what it describes as a crushing High Court defeat for the Duke of Sussex, who lost his hacking case against the Mail publisher. The Star also covers that story, noting that Elton John and five others were also on the losing side in that privacy case. Right, well, let's go through some of the stories in more detail with Sonia and Sebastian. Let's start with The Guardian. Actually, no, The Eye, page one. And, Farage quits and gambles his future on new by-election amid investigation into the $5 million crypto gift. And that's what John Craig was talking about before, that the investigation actually is going to continue if he ends up going back into Parliament. Presumably he would if he wins this by-election that is not really being contested by anyone.
1: No, and I mean, the argument we're hearing from Reform people tonight is that it should be the people of Clacton, not the Parliamentary Standards Commissioner, who should decide whether Nigel Farage sits in Parliament or not. But it doesn't. I don't know if Reform had really thought this through. And in Redux, I think maybe they thought the investigation would just fall away if he's no longer an MP. That hasn't happened. That is going to continue. And those reports and those scrutiny, I think, will go on throughout the summer. So he hasn't really solved any problems by this. And in fact, I think, you know, if you think about where we were this time yesterday versus now, Asif Farage is now in a worse position. He's now also less likely, I think, to either fight the next election as Reform leader or become the next Prime Minister. So we think back to David Davis in 2008, and we were talking that with John Craig earlier. David Davis had just come off the Tory leadership contest in 2005. He was shadow Home Secretary, probably would have been Home Secretary after the 2010 election. But when he fought that by-election, it was seen as farcical. He did permanent damage to his reputation and didn't really ever come back to frontline politics at the strength he was. And I do wonder if we'll see the same thing with Mr. Farage.
0: You say farcical. I mean, that's the word farce that the Telegraph is using. Very scathing words as well from the Mirror. Desperate. I mean, that is the tone that the papers are taking.
2: Definitely. Probably not the headlines that Nigel Farage was hoping for. And I think that he probably thought he was just gaming the system in a couple of ways. First of all, that this would help him evade both journalistic scrutiny, scrutiny by Parliament, by sort of grabbing the headlines back, and then also allowing to evade scrutiny by saying, look, the people don't care. They've re-elected me here. The issue is he didn't really think through what was going to happen if none of the main parties wanted to stand in this by-election, because they can see it for what it is. It's a farce. It's attention-seeking. It's an attempt to sort of grab the news agenda back, really. And I don't think a by-election where his only opponent is Kaut Bindface, possibly, you know, the Greens as well, we're waiting to hear from him, but that is not going to achieve what Nigel Farage wants it to achieve, because, yes, he will get re-elected. Everyone, you know, that's sort of pretty much a certainty anyway, regardless of who stood against him. But he will get re-elected. But it's not some massive endorsement, is it, if none of the other main parties are standing?
0: I mean, interesting, though, he says that it's the establishment against him, so maybe he may not care what the papers say, what Labour and the Conservatives say.
2: Yeah,
0: he cares about the people's vote.
2: Yes. So this may appeal to his core vote, who really think that there is an establishment out, you know, who are terrible in this country, who are out to get reform, who don't want to see reform in government. It's not going to appeal, I think, to the swing voters that Farage really needs to attract if he's going to have any hope of getting a parliamentary majority and being Prime Minister of the UK, which is what he says he wants. That is particularly true in a context where you've got Rupert Lowe's Restore to the harder right of Reform, polling even quite small percentages nationally could deny Farage quite a big number of parliamentary seats because of the way our voting system works. So I just don't see how this works as a strategy to deliver Farage to number 10. It works as a strategy to bed Farage down with the voters who already really like him. He can't win an election with just those voters.
1: I agree, and this is the point on the front page of the Mirror when they just have the headline there, desperate, because he's desperate to try and get on the front foot to control the narrative around this after weeks of questions about gifts, donations, property portfolios, all that kind of stuff. And he thought he would seize this, as you say, Sonia, have that kind of people versus the establishment. But even if he wins this, it's going to be an incredibly hollow victory because no one's going to look at this and say, well done, Mr. Farage, you've beaten off Count Binface and you've beaten off the Green Party. You're now the commanding politician. And I think what will be fascinating to see is when the polls are taken in the coming days about where Reform's national poll is, which has been slipping quite consistently ever since May, but also Nigel Farage's personal standing, which is also been slipping. And that it speaks to exactly what you're saying, that the kind of disaffected voters who've gone from Labour to Reform or from the Conservatives to Reform, what are they going to think about this as well? They may not like the established parties, they may not like the establishment, but this thing just looks so ludicrous. Is this the behaviour of a future Prime Minister, that someone you could put up with, you know, the intense scrutiny that you do get if you want to hold the highest office in the land?
0: Well, that'll be a question for the coming days and months. Let's take a look at one of the other main stories today. And it makes sense to start with the front page of the Daily Mail, because it's one of the publications that it's concerned. And it's Prince Harry's loss at the High Court. Front page of the Daily Mail. Pretty strong words there. Vindicated, this was nothing less than a conspiracy to destroy the Daily Mail. And it was, I mean, you know, he was a resounding loss.
2: It was. I mean, the Daily Mail is very much vindicated in light of the allegations that were made against it and its journalists. And I have to say, I mean, reading the summary of the judgment that was put out to the press today, it is very clear that a very reputable High Court judge who has looked at the evidence has said the evidence presented by Harry and the other people who were, you know, joined the case with him came nowhere near the evidential threshold of establishing, on the balance of probabilities, that journalists from the Daily Mail used unlawful techniques to get information in a way that breached Prince Harry's privacy and the privacy of others. And if you can't prove that, and it sounds like it was extremely clear-cut from the judgment, if you can't prove that, the question is, what were you doing taking this legal action? Now, people often take legal actions when their claims aren't that strong because they're actually motivated by other factors. That's what was going on here in relation to Prince Harry. He's really got a beef with the British tabloid press, which I think lots of viewers will understand because of the circumstances surrounding the death of his mother. Absolutely tragic. But this case didn't really ever have a hope. And it was, it's a big deal, you know, for journalists. 46-day High Court case costing over £50 million. You know, many journalists having to go and give evidence and defend their reporting. And defend their reporting they did. The judge was very clear on that.
0: And that's why you see the kind of headlines that you see on the tabloid press. So The Sun, Harry caned. There it is. And then also the Daily Star, hacked off. So predictable headlines, I suppose, from the papers, because this was part of his wider battle against the tabloid press or the press in general.
1: Yes, and if you've read Spare, his memoir, one of the running themes throughout that whole book is his consistent anger and frustration with Fleet Street and particularly some of the tabloid newspapers. Now, obviously, you know, you'd expect, as working for newspapers, as we both do, Sonia, a big supporter of the importance of the freedom of the press here to be pugnacious and to push on these stories. Prince Harry's never seen it that way, and he's always seen them as far too intrusive. And he's pursued so many legal avenues and so many areas of recourse over so many years to try and sort of try and push back as he would see it. But the fact is, the whole thing was a hiding to nothing, that it was clear that he was never going to get there because, as Justice Nicklin said today, the threshold threshold simply was not met. And we should also remember, as we heard from Paul Dacre, the editor-in-chief of Associated Newspapers, that many male journalists have been on the stand, have had to go through months, if not years, of turmoil about this case here. And the fact that the whole thing was so comprehensively thrown out, you know, it wasn't just one or two counts, every single count was thrown out by that, just shows what a clear victory this is for the Mail and other newspapers. And yeah. Harry was also, you know, saying that it was a complete and obvious whitewash and went on this rant against the judge. And I think anyone who has any sort of contact with the media law will know that it's a ludicrous thing to say about Justice Nicklin.
0: We just have time for one more story. Let's just get one more story. In page four of the Mirror, or rather the back page of the Mirror, you guys been watching the football?
2: Well, Barbara,
1: is it quite a lot of news
2: today? We've been prepping for this, but okay. I have to confess, I did have it on in the background this evening, the Argentina-Egypt match, which was incredibly exciting.
0: Yeah, look at that. The picture there of Messi back of the Mirror being thrown in the air by the Argentina teammates.
2: It's very sad for Egypt. Those two goals coming in such quick succession for Argentina near the end. I mean, they really kept it an extremely exciting match. Yeah.
0: Even for people, I'm not a natural football fan, but I have to say, it's been quite exciting.
1: I was leaving my office to get coffee in London Bridge because it's been quite a long working day. And between going to the office, you could hear these huge cheers
2: from Argentina fans.
1: Exactly, from the sports bars around London Bridge. So you could feel so much passion and excitement there as well. So fair play.
0: Waiting for Saturday. Now, coming up, calls for action against fossil fuel giants as the UK enters its third heatwave in as many months.

0: I'm Ed Conway, and in my new podcast, Stuff Matters, we take an object, crack it open, and reveal the world-shaping forces hidden inside. A pair of earbuds. These are at the heart of a geopolitical battle. The humble banana. This is an economic marvel. A child's booster seat. What if they're actually deterring us from having children? Now, if you want to hear more about all of this stuff, come and listen to my new podcast. It's called Stuff Matters.
1: Big stories don't always come from big cities. I'm Lisa Dowd, and I'm Sky's Midlands correspondent.
2: You are not getting in this elevator, OK?
1: The judge made it very clear that she could see no justifiable reason why Sekoulas wasn't here facing British justice.
3: I promised I would get him justice.
1: Free, wherever you get your news. This is what they're up against, that the wind is the really big problem. It is back-breaking work and the smoke is thick. It's been working well. Water levels are dropping, but no one knows what impact further rain will have. What would you do if this place wasn't open? This is the exact spot in Nottingham where their 19-year-old son, Barnaby Webber, lost his life.
4: I just think it's so cruel and so harsh.
5: It's really scary. We're terrified.
1: In this community, I'm told that everybody knows someone affected by COVID.
6: Hopefully this will be the last wave.
1: Sky News gets the full story first. Change seems tantalisingly close in this corner of the UK. Wales was the first to introduce the plastic bag charge. It's legal to let go.
7: Set the speed and take the hands off. It's almost driverless, but not quite.
1: Hans is a highly trained police dog.
8: The force is incredible.
1: It's really frightening, actually. This is my patch, my specialism. It's also my home.
9: People that pond together, they have a little hive brain going on.
10: They've not had a good week.
11: I've had a good week.
12: There's a teaser there, a teaser.
9: Ooh. Okay, nothing to see here. Drama over.
10: Full stop.
9: Anyway, we'll get to that.
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15: The UK has entered its third heat wave in as many months. Temperatures in parts of southern England are predicted to climb as high as 35 degrees Celsius later this week. Well, Greenpeace UK released a statement today saying heat waves are no longer just a novel inconvenience. They are a creeping health, housing and economic emergency that is costing families money that they don't have. It's a moral failing that UK households are bearing the economic, social and physical costs of climate breakdown, mostly caused by fossil fuel giants. So that statement there from Greenpeace UK. You know, obviously Greenpeace has been making these sorts of statements, Sonia and Sebastian, for a long time. We always used to say, you know, the heat waves will keep on coming, and now they are here. Do you think that changes the dynamic of how people will relate to this?
16: Possibly. I really think that the climate crisis, it takes government action. Individual action and relying on individuals isn't going to solve it, because as human beings, we're not very good at thinking about what things are going to be 50
15: Everyone's
16: years from now,
15: the aircon.
16: Changing our behaviour in the here and now. So, it takes government action, but it's a really important reminder of why action is important. There's a huge collective action problem globally, of course, not just at the national level. There are trade-offs involved in pursuing net zero, and we do have to be sometimes pragmatic, but it's an important long-term objective. I, for one, I love a heat wave when I'm by a beach on a sun lounger with a cocktail in hand. I am sick of the heat working in London. I will just say that. Three heat waves, early July, it's too much.
11: Yeah.
16: And also, it's not just because it's 35 degrees or 33 degrees a few days, but actually for of a 10-day stretch, it's 28, 29, which is still incredibly
17: and
16: hot.
17: And it's so hard to sleep. All our homes are so hot.
16: Yeah. Tropical
11: and,
16: nights, yeah.
11: I know, and while we've got our sort of small violins out, I would also say that it's impossible to buy a fan.
17: Yours may be small.
11: It's not.
17: Mine's a cello.
11: Okay, well, mine's a double bass because of the fact that at the moment it is completely impossible to buy any fans or portable air conditioning until October because everything has sold out. But on the kind of serious point, I mean, Greenpeace are right about trying to tackle climate change, and we've obviously got to do that. And the UK has made more strides than almost any other developed country. We've halved our carbon emissions. We've got some of the world's biggest offshore wind farms. The problem we've got is that our housing stock is old, it's badly insulated, and it needs to be better prepared for this, which is a long way of saying we all need air.
16: Yeah, not built for these kinds of temperatures. Exactly. OK, we're going to have to leave it there.

0: We'll have a dry and warm start today, but it'll be quite murky and locally damp over northwestern coasts and hills. Southern Britain can expect plenty of sunshine through the morning, with cloud elsewhere breaking up to give some brightness too. That said, northern and western Scotland will stay rather grey, with further drizzly outbreaks possible. It'll be mostly warm, hot again in the southeast, with a high of 33 Celsius likely. And sunshine will develop widely through the afternoon, but the far north and west of Scotland will remain overcast. Ireland's western coast will be quite grey in places too.
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2: I'm Ed Conway, and in my new podcast, Stuff Matters, we take an object, crack it open, and reveal the world-shaping forces hidden inside. A pair of earbuds. These are at the heart of a geopolitical battle. The humble banana. This is an economic marvel. A child's booster seat. What if they're actually deterring us from having children? Now, if you want to hear more about all of this stuff, come and listen to my new podcast. It's called Stuff Matters.

0: BBC Sky News, the headlines. Good morning. The United States launches a series of airstrikes on Iran after attacks on vessels in the Strait of Hormuz. Nigel Farage, the leader of Reform UK, quits as an MP, but says he'll stand again in the by-election.
1: This will be a people versus the establishment by-election. It's a chance to stick two fingers up to the entire establishment, to frankly tell them where to go.
0: The French far-right leader Marine Le Pen will stand in next year's presidential election despite